0: one way or the other. We're all digging into God's word. We're all trying to learn more. It is a lifetime pursuit, even for those that I know that hold doctorates degrees or multiple doctorates degrees. They're still students of the word. It's God's eternal word. It's something that we should strive to get a good grip on and to always be learning more and always being willing to share that with others as well, just to help each other. We're the body of Christ. We build each other up. So thank you so much for joining in. If you're just stumbling on the show or you're wondering how to get your question answered on a future episode, you can simply text your question to 714-815-7097, and we'll get that answered for you on a future episode. So feel free to chime in and text those questions in. Well, today we've got a mix of questions as always, but the first couple questions relate to the rapture, the snatching away of the church. So there's a couple key questions here. And so before I answer those, just in case you've never heard that doctrine before, it's found primarily the most extensive passage is in 1 Thessalonians 4:13 through 18, and it's where Paul gives a play-by-play breakdown of the rapture, that the dead in Christ will rise first, and that we who are alive and remain will be caught up with them in the clouds to be with the Lord, and so we will ever be with him. 1 Corinthians 15:52 and 53 is another great passage to study alongside of that, as well as John 14:1-3. So if you study those three passages carefully, you'll have a good headway, a good jump start on understanding the doctrine of the rapture. And I mentioned that before I answer these questions, because the doctrine of the rapture is actually under attack today. Not just the timing of the rapture, but the doctrine of the rapture itself is under attack. Some people are saying it's not even in scripture. So that's why I wanted to give you three key scriptures where it is. And by the way, the word rapture, it's the word, the Greek word harpazo. So if you hear somebody say rapture is not even in the Bible, right? The word rapture, that's a Latin transliteration of the Greek, Latin Vulgate rather. That was a translation of the Greek. But the word harpazo appears 14 times in the New Testament, and it always means a physical snatching away, a sudden physical snatching away. So it is in scripture. It's there for us to study. You can call it the harpazo, the snatching away, the great snatching away, the rapture, whatever, but the concept is there. So here's the first question. The day after conception, this is a theoretical question about the rapture. So when the rapture happens, if a woman is pregnant, but she's just barely pregnant, like by a day, what happens to that unborn baby in heaven? Is that baby born? How will he or she get out of the womb? And will we have new bodies? And will we be male or female? So there's a few questions rolled into this. I think the primary one is, if a pregnant woman, whether it's she's pregnant by a day or by 8 months and 3 weeks or up to 9 months, is that baby automatically going with the woman to heaven? I believe the answer is yes. There's no verse that I can point to say that absolutely. Deuteronomy 29:29 says, the mysteries are God's alone, but what he has revealed to us are for us and our children. So we have to be careful not to overstate what scripture doesn't say. But just looking at God's character, different biblical principles, the fact that Jesus said, let the children come to me, the fact that David, when his son died, said, he can't come to me, but one day I will go to him. There's several things in scripture and God's character that make me confident that the unborn are in heaven. Then the other question is, well, okay, are they babies or are they grown adults? I believe, and again, there's no verse for this, so I'm trying to be careful here, but my conviction is, based on several things in scripture, is that when we see humanity as God intended, think of Adam and Eve when they were first created, they weren't babies, they were full-grown adults in the prime of life. So I think that's what everyone is going to be like in heaven. I could be wrong, but that's kind of my take. And for sure, we'll know who everybody is. When the disciples saw Moses and Elijah on the Mount of Transfiguration, they had never seen them before, but they immediately knew it was Moses and Elijah. I think God is big enough to cover all that. And then there was one more question here. Oh, will we be male or female? Now, that's a little bit of a misconception. The angels, who all have male names in Scripture, it doesn't say that they're genderless. It just says that they don't marry or or take part in any marital benefits. They're not. That's not part of who they are. That's not a desire they have. That's not a function they have. But I believe we will maintain our humanness. We'll be male or female, whatever God created us to be. But in heaven, it says we won't marry or be given in marriage. So somebody said, so I won't be married to my wife forever? And my response is no, but you'll have a better relationship with your wife than you've ever had because we'll all be sinless. We'll all be perfect. The fellowship will be perfect. The unity with one another will be perfect. So it's a whole nother plane of existence that we can't even imagine. And one thing I use to kind of help convey that concept is think of a child before puberty. They're not thinking about any attraction or any of the things that we think of after, during, or after puberty or as adults. They couldn't even imagine, you know, what it's like to be an adult and to have all the change that's going to take place. I think it's the same thing with us, that this earth, that this body, which Scripture says is just a seed compared to the tree that's going to grow from it when we're resurrected, when we're given our glorified bodies. We can't even imagine the plane of existence that we're going to live on. So it's another aspect of our future that we have to accept by faith and just trust the Lord with. And God said, it is good. And when God said something, says something's good, you better believe it's going to be better than you can ever imagine. Matter of fact, there's a verse that says, no eye has seen, no ear has heard, neither has entered into the imagination of man the things that God has prepared for those that love him. So we have a lot to look forward to. And with that, we can be rest assured that God's going to do the right thing according to his character for all the unborn babies at all times. So we'll see exactly how all the details of that play out, but I think it's something we have to look forward to. One of the surprises that we can't even imagine what God is going to do. I think it's going to be some things that would blow our minds. Well, this is the second question, and then I'll provide the number again here after the second question, but I wanted to get right to the second question about the rapture. And this one says, this question says, and this is an anonymous person, it says, after the rapture, are people still saved by grace alone when the criteria is you cannot take the mark of the beast? So again, there's a couple questions there. Number one, and actually I'll back it up even further, because some people teach if you don't accept the Lord before the rapture, you're lost forever. There's no other opportunity for grace. But I don't believe that's true. When you see the first set of seal judgments, the seals in the book of Revelation, you see that there's a great multitude of martyrs who have already been killed early on in the tribulation period. So all the believers have left the planet via the rapture. Then the two witnesses come on the scene, the 144,000. There's even a gospel angel that flies around preaching the gospel. And you have the biggest revival in history after the rapture. Now, the tough part is most of those people will die. Most of those people will be martyrs, but at least they'll be in heaven. So, yes, there is still grace, and it is salvation by grace alone in the future tribulation period. They're called tribulation saints. There's two primary groups of people in Scripture in the tribulation period: tribulation saints, meaning those who accepted Jesus, and then what's called, referred to as the earth dwellers, or the people of the world. And they, if you watch their trajectory, they grow farther and farther from God, where the saints become a believer. The saints are the believers, those who did accept God's grace. So even in the midst of judgment, God offers grace until, and this brings us to the other question, until the mark of the beast. Once a person, which happens at the midpoint of the future 7-year tribulation period, once a person takes the mark of the beast, we see that all of those same people are later in the lake of fire. So there, once you take the mark of the beast, there's no redemption. It's kind of like the point of no return, when Pharaoh kept hardening his heart, and then it said God hardened his heart, or that kind of thing. So God gives all these opportunities for grace, but at one point, there's a point of no return where there's no redeeming them. But rest assured also with that, nobody is going to take the mark by accident. When they take the mark of the beast, they're literally choosing sides and saying, I align with the beast, the Antichrist. My worship is to him, and I reject God, and I will fight God. And that's what happens in Armageddon at the end of the tribulation period. All of those people who took the mark of the beast, excuse me, are then trying to do something so foolish as to fight Jesus when he comes back. So anyway, There's a lot of questions rolled into that one question, but hopefully that did it justice and gave a little bit of context for all of that. Well, if you are just joining us or you've never seen this program before and you're wondering how to get your question answered on a future episode, you can just look at that number at the bottom of the screen and text your question there to 714-815-7097, and we will get that answered for you on a future episode of Today's Bible Questions. Now, here's another question that somebody did include their name. That's always fun. This is Bill from Nevada, and he says, what is the purpose and the meaning of the Song of Solomon? Is it mainly about Israel or marriage or both? Solomon, so again, this is going to be a secondary question to this. Solomon practiced polygamy, so if it's about marriage, that seems like an inappropriate topic for him to write on, like he's disqualified, right? Just wondering what the main point is. And then he thanks his channel for putting the show on. So really, those are two questions. The first, the primary question is what is the Song of Solomon? Is it an allegory of Israel, or is the church seen anywhere in there? Or is it really just what it is at face value, a book about marital love? And I've seen kind of both sides of that debate. There are good people who hold different views. There are some people who see a lot of typology in Solomon. There is for sure no overt prophecy in the book, in the Song of Solomon. There's only three books in the Bible that have zero prophecy: the Song of Solomon, 1 John, and I'm sorry, 3 John and Philemon. And 3 John and Philemon are single chapter letters in the New Testament. But the Song of Solomon is a pretty big book, and there's no prophecy in it. So what is it all about? Is it allegorical for something else? Can we read meaning into it? Or is it simply a book about marital love? And as much as I want there to be allegory in there, as much as I want there to be typology in there, and there's typology in a lot of other areas, and I could be wrong. Again, good people hold different views. My most careful assessment of the book Song of Solomon is it's just a book about marital love. And think about it like this. Well, for one thing, Jewish young people historically, like in the Old Testament times, couldn't read it until they were 13, because it's pretty, you know, it's, it talks about marriage and all of its aspects. So people had to be careful. But God created pleasure. God created marriage. God created sex. So I think it's a celebration of all of that. And I think it's a reminder that marriage is good, that despite being in a fallen world, despite being in a sinful place where Satan is kind of, you know, wrecking shop everywhere we look, God still wants people to get married. God still wants people to have kids, because that's how we remain the salt and light of the world. That's how we're going to influence the world for God's glory. But this also leads to the other question is, well, didn't Solomon disqualify himself for writing a book like this? And the answer is yes. Later, I believe he wrote the Song of Solomon before he went crazy and started having, you know, he had 1,000 wives, well, wives and concubines, had 1,000 of them, and he went crazy. And then the book of Ecclesiastes, he talks about how, yeah, I did everything under the sun, and it was all meaningless. So it appears that at the end of Solomon's life, he returned back to the Lord and came to his senses, so to speak, and realized, man, because of my wisdom, I tried everything there is that the world has to offer, and none of it fulfilled. The only thing that can fulfill is living for God and doing things God's way and having a good relationship with the Lord. So we have these vignettes in Scripture, whether you're talking about Solomon or his father David, who blew it big time, but God still restored them in certain ways, and God forgave them. Then we also have the other examples that are where people didn't blow it. People like Joseph or Daniel, or you know, the young king of Judah, who was king. I'm blanking on his name at the moment, but he was 8 years old when he became king, and they found the book of the law, and he caused great revival. And all indicators are he lived a fully faithful life the whole time. So we have God's grace showing up throughout Scripture, but we have these case studies of godly people. You know, Ruth and Boaz. You know, that's another great story where people did the right thing, but then we also have these cases where they blew it on a epic level, and God still if they were to turn back to him, God still offers grace and restoration. So we serve a great God. We serve a patient God. We serve a loving God, and we should be thankful for that, because we mess up on a daily basis. We need to confess our sins to him. We need to come to him. We're on a growth track as well, and we need to carefully walk with the Lord to make sure we don't mess up like those guys did. But anyway, great, great question. Let's see. This next question here is from Sandy in Oregon, and it says, she says, when Jesus speaks of raising believers up on the last day in John 6:39 and other places, what does it mean by the last day? If there's a rapture, that wouldn't be the last day, since some people will live on. So how can this be part of a pre-trib rapture? I know I must be misunderstanding this verse. Well, Sandy, I want to commend you. You're doing great Bible study. You see something, you take God's word at face value, but you believe what it says, and you see there's a little bit of a what seems like a paradox or a contradiction, or how do we fit? How does this fit into the big picture? And I think there's actually a simple answer in that a couple things we have to keep in mind, that the first place we read about people being raised at the last day is in the book of Daniel, and he talks about people being raised. I believe the Old Testament saints will be raised at the end of the tribulation period after Jesus returns, because there's so many Old Testament promises about them entering into the kingdom, which comes after the tribulation period. At the time of the writing of the Old Testament, and even in part of the New Testament, which was technically still Old Testament era, before Paul was given the mystery of the rapture, when he ascended to heaven, he says, I know a man in Christ who ascended to the third heaven and heard inexpressible things. I believe that's where he learned of the mystery of the rapture. And the mystery, the church is a mystery. The rapture is a mystery. And mystery in the biblical context means not that it's mysterious or you can't figure it out. It means something that was not revealed in the Old Testament, but God kept hidden and then revealed it during the church age or at the start of the church age. So that's what a mystery is. So I think it's just the rapture at this point was still a mystery. They're talking about the last day, meaning the last day before the kingdom begins. And also, if it's talking, there's two types of resurrections. There's a believer's resurrection and there's an unbeliever's resurrection. So there's actually another resurrection in the last days after the one at the end of the tribulation period. The great white throne judgment, which is after the millennial kingdom, is seen there depicted, where the unbelieving dead are raised and the books are opened and they have to answer according to what they did. So I think these are some of the mysterious things about the resurrection. I think it's healthy to keep in mind there's two, not just two resurrections, because you have multiple resurrections, Lazarus and Jesus and, you know, the two witnesses at the midpoint of the tribulation period. The rapture is a resurrection. So there's multiple resurrections, but there's two types of resurrections. And I think sometimes when they're talking about the last day, the context will tell you which of those it's talking about. And I think primarily it's talking about the day when the Old Testament saints will be raised from the dead to get their glorified bodies and enter into the kingdom. So y'all have some zinger questions. That's a great one. That is a good one. And it takes a lot of moving parts to kind of answer that. But that's why we take Bible study so seriously. I think it's interesting that, understanding salvation is so simple that a child can grasp it. You know, John 3:16. Thankfully, all three of my children who are now grown all accepted the Lord at a young age. It was simple enough for them to understand. I mess up. I'm a sinner. Jesus was perfect. He's God. He died for my sins. He offers me salvation. I say yes, and I have a relationship with him, and my sins are forgiven. You know, it's pretty simple. But then when you get to these other areas of theology, especially eschatology, because eschatology, or study of the end times, ties up all the loose ends of all the stories in Scripture and all the areas of theology. So it's kind of like the capstone of theology that you really have to have a grasp on the full story of Scripture to fully appreciate. And I'm still a work in progress, by the way. I'm still studying it daily, trying to get a grip on it. But I find it very interesting that when you do piece the pieces together, the puzzle comes together and paints the same picture. And the picture becomes more and more clear, comes more and more into view as you study different passages from the Old Testament and the New Testament. So anyway, little bonus comment there, Sandy. Thank you for that question. That's a great, great question. So we got a few more minutes. I think we've got time for a couple more questions. And this one is an anonymous question. Oh, no, I'm sorry. This is from Roger Ray. And he's talking about the five virgins, the parable of the five virgins in Matthew 25. And he says the pre-tribulation rapture is represented by Matthew 25 and the five virgins that did not bring any oil. The bridegroom did not show when they expected him. This is more of a statement than a comment, but I think what he's asking here to summarize is, what's the deal with the parable of the 10 virgins? Why did five not have oil? And this, what's critical to this question is your view of Matthew 24 and Matthew 25. And this is going to take a little, probably the rest of this episode to unpack, to be honest with you, but it's worth looking into. This is another one of those areas where good theologians, good people who love the Lord and are on the same page with the timing of the rapture and that we have all this future eschatology to look forward to, on the same page as that, but there's two different views of Matthew 24 that good godly people hold and godly pastors hold. One view sees Matthew 24, of course, in Matthew 24, Jesus talks about the prophecy of the attack on Jerusalem in 70 AD. So that's, both parties agree on that part. Then there's some comments about kind of what's going to be normative in the church age. There'll be deception, there'll be wars and rumors of wars. But then it gets to a point where one camp says it's talking about birth pains that will lead up to the rapture, and then some events of the tribulation period, namely the abomination of desolation and Jesus' return at the end. And then the other camp says, no, this was before the rapture was revealed to Paul. Jesus was talking to his 12 Jewish disciples, and he's talking still kind of in an Old Testament context, and he's telling them primarily about the tribulation period. And that's actually the camp I'm in. And I actually used to hold the other view when I was a young believer, and I wanted to see the rapture in it because it made sense to me. And the rapture was what I thought Jesus was talking about. But when I look at the broader context, I've shifted positions, and I think it's, and by the way, all of those birth pains that Jesus mentions line up perfectly with the judgments in the first half of the tribulation. Then he cites the abomination of desolation, which happens at the midpoint, and then he cites the events right at the end of the tribulation. So I think it's really Jesus's micro view of what John later gives us great detail in the tribulation period in the book of Revelation. So John and Matthew 24 go hand in hand. So that's my position on that. Again, I know other people that hold other views, and I love them to death, but I think the accurate view is that Jesus is talking there primarily about the events of the tribulation period. So with that, when you get to Matthew 25, those parables are related to however you look at Matthew 24. So I think he's talking primarily about his return at the end of the tribulation period with those 12 virgins. So it's not saying that there's five that didn't have oil, they didn't have the Holy Spirit, they thought they were saved, but they weren't, and they missed the rapture. I think what it's saying is, at the end of the tribulation, when the Lord returns, there's still going to be some who are ready and some who are not. By the way, I think he's talking primarily about the remnant of Jewish believers that all turn to the Lord and accept him just before his return. And we read about that in Romans chapter 11, where Paul says, one day all Israel will be saved. Zechariah 12 talks about they will look upon the one whom they pierced and they will mourn. They'll realize finally that he was their Messiah. So I think it's a warning for those Jewish believers at the end of the tribulation period, and really anybody who's still alive, is that you better be right with God. He's about to return, and the final return before he puts his foot down on the Mount of Olives. So anyway, I told you that would take a little bit more explaining. That's my take. Study it, study both sides of it and see what you, the Lord leads you to. You know, there can only truly be one proper view of that. So, but again, it's a secondary issue that good people disagree on and teach different ways. And we have to honor that. We have to be, teach this in a spirit of unity and love and grace and know that we're all on a journey, learning more about theology and trying our best to parse God's word correctly and be accurate as we can. So I hope that blesses you. Hope that helps a little bit. This has been another episode of Today's Bible Questions. I hope to see you on a future episode. And I'm Todd Hampson. Thank you so much for joining me, and I'll see you next time. Take care.
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2: God bless you and welcome to Behind the Cameras, where I'm here to give you a little update on what's going on for the month of September at his channel. Partners, it is the beginning of a great month for the work of Christ. We will have a little surprise next month because we'll have more countries that we're fibering into. And I'd like to announce now, because we've started a few more, but I'm going to wait until next month and send you out in the newsletter, are all the countries that we're in, where almost every country is almost covered in all from all of our data centers. And God was good. When we started installing servers in data centers, now going on 27 years, it's the impossible now. You can't even get space in data centers. Right now, data centers, there's a shortage of space and a shortage of electricity. And most of all, when you go to order, like you think a big deal would be normally years ago, if you'd order 10 or 20 servers or something like that, that they would be really excited about that order. Right now, that's considered a small order. You're on a waiting list for a year to get a commercial server, these types of servers that go into data centers. And God is so good because we started building out almost 27 years ago. And right now, most of the people in the industry we work with, they say, you can't duplicate this. Either you're a multi-billion-dollar large company that can pour about $2 or $3 billion into starting a data center. That's one. We're in 250. Or you can start years ago. And it reminds me of a story I told somebody here last week. In the 70s in California, you could buy a waterfront home in Newport Beach for $150,000. In Newport Beach now, a vacant lot on property is probably anywhere from $6 to $12 million just for a lot because there's no lots available. It's the same with data centers. So God is good. But I want to mention something for your security. This here, I'm not selling this, and there's no place online. I'm just showing you mine, that one of them that I have. This is an RFID card reader, and one of the biggest things going on right now in hacking, the criminals no longer go up to you and rob you. They rob you without you even being aware of it. Somebody will walk past you in a grocery store, and it's mainly grocery stores where this is really occurring. What they do, it's called skimming. They have an RFID reader on their person, or they put them up in the shelves. And when you walk by, they hit a button that bursts out a high RF signal, and it reads your credit cards or your cell phone. It will turn around and read on your cell phone, you know, where you tap to spend. And they will hit you and delete your accounts. They clone your cards, and you don't even know it happened. So just look around. When you get one, don't get the cheapest. Don't get one that says Faraday card. Get one that's a true RFID blocker, because the more power that's hit the card, the more it radiates to block and protect your cards, your driver's license, passport, even your phone, in your person. And so you just slide this in your wallet. You can buy these, and I'm not even going to say what websites, but they're on websites. But look at the better ones. The better ones are around $34. Friends, it's time for me to go. Partners, thank you so much for supporting his channel. And I give you a little news. We've got a location, second location for our studio in Israel, and we will start doing our build out. So God is good. God bless you. If anything important comes up, I'll break in the middle of the month. God bless.

question, have you had an experience with the presence of God in your life? We are children of light. And I pray this is a reminder for us to walk in things that are good and walk in truth and stay in the truth of God's word. Let's walk in what is good. Let's walk in what is true. Let's walk in things that have to do with the presence of God in our lives. Amen. Encountered God in your life by the power of the Holy Spirit working in your life. You're called to minister to others, to serve, to be a servant. That's what minister is. You gave your life to Christ. It's not thy will. It's not your will. It's his will to be done. Amen. And may we die daily to this world and live daily for our God, because our God is worthy of everything. Heavenly vision, as we're going to look at today, it speaks of really heaven's perspective on our lives, insight from heaven. We're going to see in our text that Paul the Apostle had a heavenly vision. He knew what his calling was, and it was very clear. Jesus made that clear to him. And it's important for us as believers to know God's perspective on our lives, and not just what we believe that is right for our lives, what we think is right, but to really know the perspective from heaven. Do you know the perspective of heaven? Do you know that God has a plan here for you on this world, in this world? And so there is a perspective from heaven, not just our perspective, but there's a heavenly perspective. And it's very helpful to get through life when you know heaven's perspective of why we're here on this earth. Amen? Yes. Paul the Apostle telling his testimony before King Agrippa, and he says, "Indeed, I myself thought I must do many things contrary to the name of Jesus of Nazareth." Well, before we go there, let's look at what we looked at on our last study. So if you remember our last study, Paul the Apostle was before King Agrippa. And one of the main things that he pointed out to King Agrippa, he says, the reason why I'm here, my crime, the reason why I'm in prison is because of my hope in Jesus, the Messiah, and because I believe in the resurrection from the dead. And so he uses his opportunity while he's on trial to point to Jesus, and he's given his testimony, and that's our little background there. So then now he's standing before the king, and I'll repeat it again. He says, "Indeed, I myself thought I must do many things." Can we say it out loud? Contrary to the name of Jesus of Nazareth. He's going to explain all these things that he did that were in rebellion against God. He's going to explain how terrible he was before he met Christ. And I want to use this to say for all of us that are believers, I hope that all of us can look back and say, yeah, I'm a changed person. I used to be this person. I used to do these bad things. And that's what he's basically telling the king. I did things that were contrary to Jesus of Nazareth. And so I believe as a true believer in Christ, we can all say that, right? I used to be that person, but God. I used to do these things, but God. And it's a reminder for us as our testimonies to tell people about that, to give them hope, to say, you know what? I know what you're going through, but you know what? But God, my life has changed. There's been a drastic change in my life. And I hope that we all have that testimony. Amen? So I think about my life before Christ. A lot of terrible things. One thing I think of, two major things. I was very arrogant and prideful. Maybe three. I was really just a workaholic. I was just, that was my God, was my work, my career, and all that. But I was so prideful. I remember one of the times where I was just off the chain, prideful, where my boss, the owner of the company, he reprimanded me, and I can only remember maybe I think that was the only time that I can think of that he ever had to reprimand me, right? I was so prideful. Listen, I walked up to him in pride. Remember, don't know the Lord, right? I went up to him and I put my finger in his chest, and I was working out at the time. Use your imagination, okay? So I was pretty big. I was working out all the time, so like that. But I literally put my finger in his chest, and I told my boss, the one that signs my check, don't ever talk to me that way. And he listened. And in my pride, I thought, this company will fail without me. That's how prideful I was. And I thought it was all about me, and this is the only way you're successful because of me, and this whole company is me. And it was just, and I look back because my upbringing wasn't like that.
I was brought up to respect my elders. I was brought up to respect authority. And I was just so far gone in my pride. I was so far gone in my sin that I was just in a terrible place. And I look back at that and think, yeah, I disobeyed. I was did things contrary to the things of God. And all of us have that testimony that we did. Hopefully you have that testimony. You and I, we did things that were contrary to the things of Almighty God. Amen? And we should use that as part of our testimony to tell people, I'm a changed person. And sometimes they're not going to like the changed person. But God, he says, this I did in Jerusalem. And many of the saints I shut up in prison, having received authority from the chief priest. And when they were put to death, had them killed, Christians, I cast my vote against them. I was excited that they died. I was like, good, kill some more. How evil. And he's giving his testimony, how terrible he was. And he goes on. He said, and I punished them often in many synagogues and compelled them to blaspheme. So he made them renounce the name of Jesus in their lives. And he's going over this with the king. And he says, and being exceedingly, can we say that word out loud? Enraged against them. I persecuted them even to foreign cities. He was so determined that they were wrong that he was enraged with them. If you're a note taker, that word is very unique. It's to be furiously angry with someone as to be almost out of one's mind. Have you ever been so angry with somebody you can't think straight? I've been there before, hopefully before Christ. But really, you can get that way. You get so angry, like, you're so mad at somebody. And it's just all of a sudden, you're not even thinking straight. And that's where he was. He was just so out of his mind. He wanted to kill all the Christians. So he's given his powerful testimony before the king and telling how bad he was. And it goes on, verse 12. And while thus occupied, as they journeyed to Damascus, he went on to say, with authority and commission from the chief priest, at midday, O king, here it comes. You ready? Along the road, I saw a what? Light. One more time. Light. I saw a light from heaven, brighter than the sun, shining around me and those who journeyed with me. He's saying, King, I was so terrible. I was a killer. I was killing Christians. I was enraged so bad. I was out of my mind. But on the way to Damascus, on the way to kill more Christians, I saw a light. Don't you love that song? I saw the light. I saw the light. Praise the Lord. I saw the light. He saw the light. And it's a reminder for us that God is light. And in him, there is no darkness at all. And as we think of it, so God is light, 1 John 1:5. Jesus is the light of the world, John 8:12. And also, you and I are called children of the light, different places, but 1 Thessalonians 5:5. And we're children of the light. And light speaks of things that are good and true. And listen, light speaks of the presence of God. And so he had an experience with the presence of God. Question, have you had an experience with the presence of God in your life? You might say, I'm not talking Pentecostal here, or there's this ultra charismatics. I'm talking God's presence is in our lives. He's in us. Christ in us, the hope of glory. His presence in us. He had a wonderful experience on the road to Damascus. He saw light from heaven. And so he's explaining to the king that I was transformed. I had an encounter with God. And this light from heaven is brighter than the noon sun. And I had this experience with God. And it's just not feelings. It's something that literally took place in his life. And you and I, again, we are children of light. And I pray this is a reminder for us to walk in things that are good and walk in truth and stay in the truth of God's word and to continue in prayer in the word of God. Just to continue to realize that his presence is here with us. We have a God, listen, who's omni, all present, that we can hang out with 24/7. God is light. And you and I are light bearers. We're children of light. And so our light should shine before men that they would see our good works. They would see that we're different. And they would glorify who? Our Father in heaven. So a little testimony of what happened with Kathleen. So Monday night, we were invited to Michelle Steele's going away, get together.
was a wonderful get-together. It was just a handful of people. They asked me to do the invocation and open in prayer, as she's the new ambassador of South Korea. We're so part of our church, and she's just so wonderful. We love her dearly. After we ate and all, she didn't eat much, but we came home, and she didn't feel right, Kathleen, my wife, and she felt like vertigo or something, a little dizzy, or she didn't know what was going on, and so woke up the next morning, and she was, hate to say this, but sorry about it, but here it goes. She was vomiting all morning, all afternoon, all night. Tuesday, all morning, all afternoon, all night, Wednesday. And I know I need to get electrolytes in her. I need to get, you know, fluids in her. And I'm like, so I'm ordering stuff. I'm trying to get her. And every time I talked about electrolytes, and I said, what about this one? She goes, honey, you have to have electrolytes. She goes, no, I can't have it. I'm going to throw up. I said, well, you have to. And I said, what about water? She says, I'll try water. So she was drinking water. So I'm like, good, she's drinking water. So I gave her water and more water. I think I gave her the first day about 5 liters of water, which is like just two and a half liters. And so I'm thinking, this is good. She's taking it down. Drink as much as you want. Next day, same thing. She drank about 5 liters of water. I think, wow, she's doing great. She's getting hydrated. Friday night, sitting up in bed, started talking to her, and she made absolutely no sense. She was slurring. I said, what day is it? Don't know. When did we get married? You can't remember the day we got married. That's a big deal. I'm like, honey, you are in trouble because that's a big deal, but nothing. So my mind, I just, 1,000%, I'm like, I just lost my wife. She had a stroke. I lost her. She's gone. I lost her. I never cried so much in my life. Out to the Lord on my knees, praying and crying, saying, God, please don't take her. Rushed her to the hospital. They did all kinds of tests on her and asked what was happening, what's going on. They're asking her questions, and for a while she wasn't making sense, but then after a little while, then she was making some sense, and then she was answering some of her questions. Finally, after about an hour, she was answering some questions, but I knew that my wife is, if you know Kathleen, she is sharp as a tack. And so I even followed the doctor out as he felt a little confident. Oh, yeah, she's answering some questions. I walked out and says, that's still not my wife. He goes, what are you talking? I said, listen, she's sharp as a tack. She can answer your question. She can answer your, she could finish your sentence before you finish your sentence. She's very smart. I said, that's not her yet. He says, okay, just wait. We're going to find out what's wrong. And I said, okay. And so they find out that because I gave her so much water and because she vomited for 2 days, her sodium levels and her other levels were terrible. And so I'm thinking, okay, so we know what it is. And then I had other people texting me. My wife had the same thing. My wife had the same thing. My wife, and I was like, oh, thank you, Lord. And trust me, thank you. You know who you are. Thank you for, because that helped me a lot too. We had one of our doctors were there with us. He showed up with his wife. And again, I don't want to point out who they are here. But so they tell me, okay, we're going to have to put her in ICU. And I'm like, wait, sodium. ICU, just give her some sodium, right? Just give her an IV. And they said, no, you don't understand. And maybe you guys have never heard this before. I never heard this before. If we bring her up too fast, if we bring her up over 10 points, she can have irreversible brain damage for the rest of her life. They said, we can't do that. We have to put her up certain levels. So she has to go in ICU. I said, ICU, yes. I'm with you. They were so great. They did a wonderful job. They got her levels up. One time, I think it got up almost 9 points, and they were very worried, so they pumped her with more, gave her potassium and other things to bring it down a little bit and up a little bit. They did a wonderful job. And so she was in ICU for, I don't know, a day and a half, 2 days, and then finally they brought her to a room, and they got her levels to a fairly decent level. She was at 113. They wanted 135. She got to about 128. They let her out with the 128. It was close enough, and so they said, she can go home and all. I just want to say, you're our family, and I want to keep you guys updated. But keep her in your prayers. I mentioned earlier, so she's been getting better and better every day. She's still lightheaded. She's still walking with a cane walker at home and all. But she's here. And she wants to be here. That's why she's here. But the little scare that we had this morning, I'm like, that really kind of shook me up because I thought we were out of the woods.
And then we had a little hiccup, and it wasn't good this morning. But she's doing better. I believe she's going to be fine. But as we talk about God being our light, and trust me, Shadrach, Meshach, and Abednego, when they were in the fiery furnace, Jesus was right there in the furnace with them. And my God's right here with us, and he's ministering to us. And he's doing a work in me, a greater work in me that needed to take place. And I am so grateful for him in my life. I'm grateful for the friends that he's placed in my life to be there for us. If we didn't have it, we have such... Guys, do you know what a wonderful family we have here at this church? We really do. This is an awesome family that we have. And our friends were so supportive, and the people here were so great. I'm just so grateful how God has got us through that. But God's never done with us. Do you realize that? I was praying with a brother after first service, and he was like, you know, thanking me for the service, and he was saying how God was chiseling off this big piece of pride in his life, and the message spoke to him. And I said, well, just get ready. That's gone. He's just going to chisel some more. And that's how it is. He's just going to chisel away at us, but he's so gracious and he's so good. He's a loving father, but there's things that need to change in all of our lives. And so he's making some deeper changes in me, and I'm grateful for the trial. I don't want to go through what I'm going through, and I'm not up here, you know, being a crybaby saying, oh, poor me. No, I'm saying how great our God is. We have an awesome God, and God's doing some extra stuff in me, and I'm so grateful for the work that he's doing in my life. And I don't want any of us to miss out on what he has. God is light, meaning that he's good. He's true. It speaks of his presence. And if anything you get out of this message, can you get this? Let's walk in what is good. Let's walk in what is true. Let's walk in things that have to do with the presence of God in our lives. Amen? Because our God is light. So let's move on. Paul telling his testimony, verse 14, and he says, and when... we all had fallen to the ground. So it wasn't just Paul that fell to the ground with this powerful light from heaven. Those that were with him fell to the ground. And he said, I heard a voice speaking to me and saying in the Hebrew language. Interesting, isn't it? God spoke to him in his tongue, in his language. Little detail here we didn't have before. And he said, Saul, Saul, why are you persecuting me? And he said, it's hard for you to kick against the goads. And so Paul was fighting God. And so he's telling his testimony. If you're not sure what a goad is, it's a farming tool. It's an implement that they use for ox and all that are stubborn when they're plowing the fields. And if they're stubborn, they're kicking, they don't want to move. They use this probe. They use this goad, and it puts them back in line. And so basically, Jesus is telling Paul, the apostle, Saul at the time, saying, yet you're kicking against God, you're rebelling against God, and it's going to hurt you. So stop doing that. So it's hard to kick against the goads. Don't fight it. So it goes on in verse 15, and he says, so I said, who are you, Lord? And he said, I am Jesus, whom you are persecuting. He was persecuting the church, but Jesus takes that very personal. And he says, but rise and stand on your feet, for I have appeared to you for this what? I've appeared to you for this very purpose, to make you a minister and a witness. You see, there was a reason why Jesus met Paul the apostle on the road to Damascus. There was a purpose in that encounter. And do you realize when we have an encounter with God, when we give our life to Christ, there's a purpose in that. There's a purpose in your life. There's a purpose in every one of our lives. And just as Paul the apostle, the purpose in his life was to be a minister and to witness. Do you realize every one of us as believers, that's part of our call? That's what we're called to do. So you had an encounter. I had an encounter. Hopefully every one of us have had an encounter with God. We've given our life to Christ. I don't care if it's 20 years ago, 30 years ago, 40 years ago. It might have been 10 days ago. But if you've encountered God in your life by the power of the Holy Spirit working in your life, you're called to minister to others, to serve, to be a servant. That's what minister is. And to testify of who Christ is in your life. You see, if we're not testifying of Jesus Christ, someone once said, if you're going to fossilize, if you're not evangelizing, you're going to fossilize. You're going to be dead. Why? Because God pours into us that we can pour into others. Amen? So he's going to witness both of the things which you have seen and the things which I will yet reveal.

I used the word Christian. That I thought that would help keep her away from me, right? So she would share with me. I said, no, I'm good. I'm a Christian. And she said, oh, really? You're a Christian? Yeah, I'm a Christian. I'm Christian. I believe in Christ. I believe he died on the cross. I'm a Christian. So every time she'd see me, so what's Christ doing in your life? I'm thinking, what is he supposed to do in my life? And she was like, active. She goes, well, let me tell you what he's doing in my life. And she would just, every time I'd meet with her, yeah, he did this, and God did that, and this person, and that person, and that's good. And she would tell me, I'm thinking, is God that active in her life? Yes. And he's that active in all of our lives, if we let him. That we would testify not only of when we came to Christ, how terrible we were in the past, and not that we came to Christ and now I'm new in Christ Jesus, but there should be a daily time that we're experiencing things of God in our lives. Amen? Amen. Acts 1:8 goes great with this. It says, but you shall receive what? Power when the Holy Spirit has come upon you, and you shall be, there it is, witnesses to me. In Jerusalem, at home, in Judea, your surrounding area, Samaria, and even to the ends of the earth. That's what we're called to do. The first disciples were called to it. We're called to it. Talking about ministering also, 1 Peter 4:10. It says, as each one has received a gift. Do you realize you've received a gift from above? Minister, there's the word, it to one another. As good stewards of the manifold, what? Grace of God. Have you experienced the grace of God? Use the gifts and be used by God. If you haven't done it yet, do it today. Back in our text, verse 17. And Jesus goes on to tell Paul, and I will deliver you from the Jewish people, as well as from the Gentiles to whom I now send you. The heavenly perspective was, Paul the apostle was called to the Gentiles, to minister to the Gentiles. That was his calling. He knew his call. Do we know it? Goes on. Verse 18, to open their eyes spiritually in order to turn them from what? Darkness to what? Light. Have you been turned from darkness to light? I hope, I pray so. And from the power of who? Satan. To the power of who? God. Satan does have power, but not over our lives if we have the power of God in us. Amen? Amen. That they may receive what? Forgiveness of sins. All of us. We have the same calling. We're to tell people, you can be forgiven of all your sins. Why? Because that's what Christ died for. Amen? So he was called to the Gentiles to give the message, and here it is. And an inheritance, we all have an inheritance among those who are being sanctified, changing us from glory to glory, by faith in Jesus, in me. Jesus is speaking personally. Last verse we're going to look at. Therefore, King Agrippa, I was not disobedient to the heavenly, can we say it out loud? Heavenly vision. Note takers, vision is a coming into view. You have a vision, it comes into view. You know what it is, and specifically in context, insight from heaven's perspective. Insight from heaven's perspective. Again, as I started the message, do you have insight to heaven's perspective on your life? You might say, well, I'm called to do this, I'm called to do that. Is that heaven's perspective? Or is that your perspective? I want heaven's perspective, amen? I want to know what God, Jesus Christ made it very clear to Paul the apostle what that perspective was, what that vision was. And he tells the king, and I hope you and I can do the same thing. I was not disobedient to this heavenly calling on my life, this vision from heaven. I wasn't disobedient. Oh, this helped me so much where I'm like, Lord, I want to be obedient to the vision, to the calling from heaven. I want to be that man of God that you want me to be. And can I encourage you? I hope that's your heart the same way. Why? Because heaven has a perspective for all of our lives. It's not about your perspective. What part don't you understand when you gave your life to Christ? It's not thy will. It's not your will. It's his will to be done. Amen? And his will, let me encourage you, is so much better than your will. His will is so far, far greater, far more obedient. Abundantly above all we can ask or think of. Beyond anything you can imagine. Eye has not seen, ear has not heard, nor has it entered into the heart of man. Those things that God has prepared. That God has prepared. Which part don't you understand? God has prepared. God has prepared for all of us that love.

He has prepared you for a heavenly calling. Paul, the apostle, knew it clearly. Listen, please, wake up. Don't play church. I'm not bringing any condemnation. I'm bringing, hopefully, the conviction of the Holy Spirit today. Wake up spiritually. Please. You only have one chance at this thing called life. One chance at it. I had a wake-up call. And I'm doing my best to help to wake us all up spiritually. That we would know the vision. We would know what heaven has for us. Until your last breath, you're here for a purpose and a plan. And it's far better than anything you can imagine. If you take hold of for that what Jesus Christ has taken hold of you for, and you take hold of the life that he has for you, his ways, his plan is so much better than our plans. Amen? Amen. Paul had a very clear heavenly vision. He knew his purpose. Question, do you know it? Question, are you obedient to that heavenly call? Because if you're disobedient, even partially, you're being disobedient to God. It's a hard message, I get it. But it's okay. Because you and I need to change. We have a God that wants to transform us. But until you get to that place, and I get to that place, he is a gentleman. Very gentle. And he'll take whatever you give him. But can I suggest to you today, please, give it all to him. I am not standing up here saying, I'm so much greater and I'm so much, no. I'm saying I'm a work in progress and I'm so grateful. God has not given up on me. And he's still working on me. He's still chiseling. But this last week or so, he's chiseled a big part off of me that needed to just come off of me. And I want that for all of us. Lord, may you chisel away anything that's not of you. And may you transform us day by day. And may we die daily to this world and live daily for our God, because our God is worthy of everything.

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3: To me, life is all about the truth.
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3: Open your Bibles with me. Let's go to the Word of God in the 8th chapter of the book of Acts, the Acts of the Apostles under the power of the Holy Spirit. Philip is the key instrument of God in the narratives in this chapter. Philip, not Philip the Apostle, but Philip the deacon from the 6th chapter, a non-Israeli Jew, a Jew who was a non-Palestinian Jew, who was from the Hellenistic world, who was part of the church. He was brought to Christ along with many, many thousands of others in the early church. And he was one of those noble men who were chosen to provide service and leadership to the church. He was a very powerful man, a godly man, a spirit-filled man, powerful preacher, and the Lord even did miracles through him, an amazing man. We're going to see his encounter with the Ethiopian eunuch, starting in chapter 8, verse 25. In this chapter, we see Philip as the instrument of God, confronting, first of all, Simon in Samaria and demonstrating what a false faith looks like. And now we find Philip confronting an Ethiopian eunuch and showing us what a true faith looks like. Pick it up in verse 25. So when they had solemnly testified, after the account about Simon, when they had solemnly testified and spoken the word of the Lord, they started back to Jerusalem and were preaching the gospel to many villages of the Samaritans. Peter and John, who had come, you remember, the Holy Spirit had not come, even though people had believed under the preaching of Philip. The Holy Spirit didn't come till Peter and John arrived, so the Jews would know that the same Holy Spirit fell upon the Samaritans that had fallen upon them on the day of Pentecost, and there was a repeating of the same phenomena and the presence of the same apostles who'd been there at Pentecost to make sure everybody knew the Jews and Samaritans were in the one church. Peter and John have come, having heard about this amazing response by the Samaritans to the gospel. They come up to authenticate it, to lay an authoritative hand on it and validate it, and then go back and say it's really happened as it has been told. They leave. Philip stays. He stays in Samaria to continue the gospel work that he began there, which was now affirmed, validated, and approved by Peter and John. And with new energy. Why? Because now, in the purposes of God, the Holy Spirit has come on all those believers. Now, as I told you last time, if you believe any time past the early part of the book of Acts, if you believe at any point in time in redemptive history, past that transition, the Spirit comes at the moment you believe. But in that early transitional period, it was important for the Holy Spirit's coming to be attached to the presence of the apostles with the same kind of phenomenon that happened at Pentecost, so all the barriers were broken down and everybody knew that all were one in Christ. With the arrival now of the Holy Spirit, things really begin to happen. Philip is about to encounter an Ethiopian eunuch. This is a great day for the Church of Jesus Christ. This is the first time the church expands into what we could call the uttermost part of the earth. Israel, as a nation, had always been called to be God's missionary people. Israel had always been ordained to reach the nations, to tell the world about the true and living God, to tell the nations around it. But they sort of vacillated between a Jonah attitude of isolation and the bitterness and animosity toward the nations around them to what you could call a kind of a Baal-worshipping attitude, which was nothing but idolatry and compromise. It seemed like they were eager to shut out the nations, or they were eager to suck up the nations and create some kind of syncretistic idolatry that God hated and brought judgment. But the one thing they wouldn't do was evangelize the nations, which was what they had been called to do. So the goal of God to reach the world through Israel hit a terrible stalemate. And God in the church cuts out a fresh channel, a new people, and sets Israel aside. And they're still set aside, even to this very hour. And they're not going to be back into the mainstream of taking the gospel to the world until you get to the future, to the time of the tribulation, when God saves 12,000 out of all the 12 tribes of Israel. You have 144,000 Jewish missionaries pouring out the gospel to the world, finally fulfilling what they were originally called to do. So the goal of God to reach the world was unfulfilled by God's allowance through the nation Israel. But it now begins to unfold on a desert road, initially with one person. And I remind you of what I often say, the kingdom of God advances one soul at a time, right? Not in groups, not in nations. The kingdom of God advances one soul at a time. Now, as we look at this, we could just read the narrative. You could read the narrative yourself, and it would be pretty straightforward. You can read the story. It's a wonderful story. I hope you will read it. But as we read the story, I want to go a little beyond what you can read and let you know that this story in and of itself presents to us a picture of the elements and the components and the features in a saving faith. Everything you need to know is here, by illustration, by implication. So I want to break the story down. It runs to the end of the chapter. We'll go through it fairly quickly. There are three categories that help us sort it out. There's the preparation in this encounter, that which is already in place before the encounter even begins. And then there is the presentation, how it is that Philip addresses this individual. And then there is the personal response. And that's just kind of a simple and somewhat universal perspective on any encounter, any gospel encounter. There is the preparation, which is necessary. There is the presentation, which is necessary. And then there is the correct personal response. As we look at those three headings, we're going to see the components of a faith that saves. Let's look at preparation first of all, right? Verse 26 through 29. But an angel of the Lord spoke to Philip, saying, "Get up and go south to the road that descends from Jerusalem to Gaza." This is a desert road. So he got up and went. And there was an Ethiopian eunuch, a court official of Candace, queen of the Ethiopians, who was in charge of all her treasure. And he had come to Jerusalem to worship. And he was returning and sitting in his chariot and was reading the prophet Isaiah. Then the Spirit said to Philip, "Go up and join the chariot." Now that's enough to let us know that this is a very well designed and prepared encounter. And the one who is preparing this is none other than the Holy Spirit. So let's start there. The proper preparation for salvation, for true salvation, begins with the sovereign work of the Spirit. It starts with divine preparation. It starts with God's Spirit preparing the soil. God's providential working. Salvation is God's work, is it not? It is not man's work, it is God's work. It is initiated by God. It is a reflection of His will. No man seeks after God. The natural man is dead in trespasses and sin, ignorant, alienated from the life of God, hopeless, helpless, indifferent, disinterested. But what happens is, by the purpose of God and the power of God, the glorious light of the gospel begins to shine into the darkness. And it shatters the blindness that is natural blindness, sinful blindness, and it shatters that second blindness, which is satanic blindness, the blindness that the God of this world imposes on sinners. This is, at the very outset, the most important fact regarding salvation, that it has to be initiated by God. We saw that powerfully demonstrated in Jesus' conversation with Nicodemus, did we not? All the way back in John 3, and some of you remember that. From time to time, people tell me how memorable that was. That you must be born of the Spirit. You must be born from above, Jesus said to Nicodemus. And when we ask, how does that happen? Jesus gives the answer. The Spirit does what He wants, when He wants, to whom He wants, the way He wants. Like the wind. You don't know where it's coming from, you don't know where it's going, and you have no control over it. Salvation is, first of all, a sovereign work of God. God is the one who chooses, God is the one who calls, God is the one who activates the human heart. We don't aid the Holy Spirit in this. We don't aid God in this. We don't help God make a decision about this. Dead men have no recognition. People who are blind in the darkness of sin and Satan can't see the truth. That's why in John 6:44, Jesus said, no man comes unto me unless the Father, what? Draws him. The preaching of the cross is to those that perish foolishness. So there is an absolute and utter incapacity and indifference on the part of an unregenerate sinner, whether he's a Jew or a Gentile. Total incapacity of the unsaved to see, understand, feel, receive, or believe has to be overcome by the Holy Spirit. And essentially, we know this is happening here because an angel of the Lord speaks to Philip and tells him to go directly to this individual who's a court official of Candace, Queen of Ethiopia, for the sake of the gospel. Here in this case, we have an illustration. And here, it's graphically laid out for us, whereas in most cases in our lives, or in all cases, we have no idea that that is going on. But in this case, it is recorded for us that this was all the preparation of the Holy Spirit. Now, on this occasion, the Holy Spirit used an angelic messenger, and the orders are very specific to Philip. Get up, go south to the road that descends from Jerusalem to Gaza. This is a desert road. Gaza, or what today is called, or Gaza Strip, a city of the Philistines, by the way. It was given by Joshua to Judah. It was there at Gaza, or Gaza, you remember that Solomon in Judges 16 took the gates, picked up the city gates and walked off with them. This is a location about 60 miles southwest of Jerusalem. It was originally a fortified city on the road to Egypt. In 96 BC, it was totally destroyed, and although a new city was built a few miles away, the road to Egypt ran through, for centuries, an old fortress in ruins. So it really was a desert road even at that time. It was much traveled, however, because there was a constant flow of people going from Jerusalem to Egypt and the other way around. They would go out of Jerusalem through Bethlehem, down to Hebron, and over to Egypt. So the Spirit commands Philip to go on that somewhat familiar road. And as he goes, he is instructed that he is to be obedient, and so he goes, verse 27, he got up and went. All he knows is he's to go. And there was, providentially, an Ethiopian eunuch, a court official of Candace, queen of the Ethiopians, who was in charge of all her treasure, and he had come to Jerusalem to worship. So he's on his way toward Jerusalem, coming from Ethiopia through Egypt and up this very familiar road. This is the divine encounter that is prepared by the Holy Spirit. Philip didn't know that. He only knew to be obedient. He only knew to get on the road, and God would determine his purpose. We act, but the Spirit initiates. What a wonderfully encouraging reality that is. It is evident that God already had chosen this individual, this man. God had ordained him. God had written his name down in the Lamb's Book of Life, if you will, from before the foundation of the world, that the conversion of this eunuch was in the purpose and plan of God from eternity past, as is true of everyone who is saved. The salvation of this single sinner was the very clear purpose of God for Philip's trip, reminding us that the salvation of a single sinner is worthy of the attention of God and the dispatching of angels and the action of the Holy Spirit. Whenever a sinner is converted, we conclude that God chose that sinner, God formed a plan and a purpose and brought about that sinner's salvation. And salvation doesn't happen to anyone unless they hear the truth about Christ, right? Whoever calls on the Lord can be saved, but how are they going to call on one they don't know? How are they going to know unless there's a preacher? How's there going to be a preacher unless somebody's sent? Somebody has to go and preach because faith comes by hearing the word concerning Christ. We are all born of the Spirit because the Spirit is the divine regenerator who fulfills the Father's purpose, the Father's will, and brings to reality the Son's atoning work. So the faith that does save begins with the right preparation, which begins in the sovereign purposes of God and the work of the Holy Spirit. The second is this, the submissive will of a servant. The submissive will of a servant. How are they going to hear without a preacher? How are they going to hear if somebody isn't sent? The Lord has chosen to do His work through human instruments. Human instruments. God uses human tools. It was Peter on the day of Pentecost in chapter 2 who preached the gospel and 3,000 people were saved. Again, the gospel is preached in chapter 4 and 5,000 are saved. And then the gospel continues to be preached by Stephen. And it's always been that way. The apostles are everywhere preaching the gospel. The persecuted church is scattered everywhere preaching the gospel. Still that way today. People can't know the truth unless they hear the truth. Faith comes by hearing the truth. So the work of the Spirit has to be married to the submissive will of the servant. Somebody has to be the tool. And that is why, of course, the Apostle Paul writes words to Timothy that are instructive for all of us, and we need to take them to heart. Listen to these words, 2 Timothy 2. Now in a large house, there are not only gold and silver vessels, but also vessels of wood and earthenware, some to honor and some to dishonor. Therefore, if anyone cleanses himself from these evil influences, he will be a vessel for honor, sanctified and useful to the master, prepared for every good work. So you want to be a clean instrument. You want to be a useful vessel. That is a critical plan in God's gospel advance. But all God had to say was go. All He had to say was go. And verse 27 says, Philip got up and went. That's enough. He got up and went. Even though it didn't appear sensible or logical, he could have made an argument that there were more important things where he was. He obeyed. And of course, he ran into an Ethiopian eunuch who was a court official of Candace, queen of the Ethiopians, in charge of her treasure, coming to Jerusalem to worship. He was returning and sitting in his chariot, and of all amazing things, was reading the prophet Isaiah. And if you want to know how eager Philip was to do what he had been called to do, check out the command in verse 29. The Spirit said to Philip, go up and join the chariot. Verse 30, Philip did what? What did he do? He ran. There's no hesitancy. There's no reluctance. This is boldness. And by the way, if there's any characteristic of early church evangelism, it is boldness. You see that all the way back in the book of Acts in chapter 2, where they're boldly preaching the gospel to a hostile city of Jerusalem. You see it in chapter 4, where they preach the gospel. They preach Christ risen from the dead with boldness, even though they've been threatened with prison and already have been literally taken captive by the powers that be. But there is a boldness in the early church. There's an explosive boldness in the early church. God uses that boldness. Philip is a demonstration of that boldness. So salvation preparation. What are the necessary elements of preparation? There's the sovereign work of the Spirit and the submissive will of the servant. Somebody has to go with the message. And then there's a third element, and it's an obvious one. There's the searching of the sinner. There's the searching of the sinner. Now we come to the individual. There's not going to be any real salvation take place unless the sinner is searching for that. Now, I say that to people all the time. You can't give the gospel to people who aren't interested in it. But I want you to notice down in verse 27, this Ethiopian eunuch is reading, verse 28, the prophet Isaiah. Now, Ethiopia, you think of Ethiopia as a country. Ethiopia is a term in biblical times for all Africa south of Egypt, through all those massive deserts. So we don't know exactly where he was from. It could have been anywhere south of Egypt. That term covers all portions of northern Africa, massive northern. It would include Ethiopia, it would include Libya. It would probably stretch even beyond that. We really don't know where in particular he came from, but the kingdom of Ethiopia was massive in those days. A little bit of background on that. The king of Ethiopia was venerated. He was so venerated that people thought that the king of Ethiopia was a child of the sun, S-U-N, that he was some kind of divine being. And it was determined that because he was a divine being, he was too sacred to work. He was too sacred to work. They couldn't see him demean himself by getting involved in the functions of royal, secular royal leadership. So, according to history, the duties of royalty were passed to the queen mother. While her son, the king, did nothing, she was responsible for everything. The name Candace is not a proper name. It's like Pharaoh. It's a feminine name for a queen mother. So this is the queen mother who's basically running things in the Ethiopian kingdom. This man worked for her as she was doing the work of the king. He is a eunuch. He'd been castrated to serve in a harem. People in ancient times were castrated and then served the king in the harem. Sometimes they served as priests in some pagan religious rites. Very common. Eunuchs were very common in ancient lands and pagan courts. Now this man is not just another eunuch among many. He is the official chamberlain. There's an old English word you might remember from history. The man who is responsible for the treasury. This would be the CFO, the chief financial officer of Ethiopia. Trusted, respected, honored. By the way, God has a dim view of this castration. It was crystal clear that God forbid that. Not only for its own sake, because it is maiming the image of God, but also it was associated with paganism. This would be another way to prevent the Jews from engaging in pagan religion. Now, he's come to Jerusalem to worship. The best guess is that's 1,000 miles. That's 1,000 miles. Just imagine walking 1,000 miles. or being carried 1,000 miles, all the way to Jerusalem. What do you have here? You have a searching heart. Something's going on in this individual, because he's coming to Jerusalem to worship. Somewhere along the road, he has heard about the God of Israel. Some Jews must have migrated into that area. We know they were in Egypt. We know there was a great rabbinical library in Alexandria, and it probably extended its influence, and he had found out about the true God. The answers to his heart questions weren't being answered in paganism. He wasn't getting the answers his heart was crying for. So he's going to make 1,000, some even say 1,200-mile trip. He's weary with his own gods. He's weary with the assorted elements of his own religion. He's weary with the loose morals of paganism. He's weary with the suggestions of other nations. He's maybe wandered through various religious options. He's come to Judaism. Some people think he may have been a proselyte. That would be a Gentile who actually was circumcised and joined Judaism. Maybe took the law upon himself. Maybe he even found another group of Jews that he could be associated with and attended some kind of synagogue in Ethiopia. We don't know that. Whether he was what they called a God-fearer, a Gentile who had converted to Judaism or not, we don't know. But he was certainly drawn to the God of Israel. He had it in his heart to know the God of Israel. He had come all the way to Jerusalem to worship the true God. He was empty, however. He was unfulfilled in his search. All he found, no doubt, in Judaism up to this point was ceremony, ritual, routine, cold formality, no answer to his searching heart. So here's another component in what issues in true salvation: a genuine hunger for the truth. A genuine hunger for the truth. That's a prerequisite. A desire for the truth, a longing for the truth. That's the beatitude attitude, isn't it? Blessed is the man who hungers after righteousness, who thirsts after righteousness, for he will be filled. God meets the heart that has been prompted to hunger and thirst and seeking, which is not natural to the sinner. 2 Chronicles, we read this: These are good things found in you, in that you have taken away the idols out of the land and have prepared your heart to seek God. That's a good thing. You're weary with your idols. You're done with false religion, and now you're seeking God. 2 Chronicles 30, the Lord God pardon everyone who prepares his heart to seek God. Or 2 Chronicles 30, a couple of verses later, of Hezekiah: to seek his God, he did with all his heart. Or Psalm 119:2, blessed are they that seek him with the whole heart. Or Hosea 6:3, you shall know if you follow on to know the Lord. Or Jeremiah 29:13, and you shall seek me and find me when you shall search for me with all your heart. Or those wonderful words of John 7, verse 17. If anyone is willing to do his will, he will know of the teaching, whether it's of God or whether I speak for myself. So a willing heart, a seeking heart, a hungry heart, a longing heart. Salvation comes to those who hunger for it. This man sought for salvation. So what is the preparation for a true salvation? The sovereign work of the Spirit, the submissive will of the servant who will be God's instrument, and the searching worship of the sinner.

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2: Jesus said, not everyone who says to me, Lord, Lord, is going to enter the kingdom of heaven. You could be born into a Christian family and not make it into heaven. You could go to church regularly and not make it into heaven. You look Christian. You have the leaves of Christianity.

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1: We believe what is here. It is our authority, and we want to do the things that it says. And so we pray that your Spirit would apply these things to us. I pray for those here today that may only have leaves and not fruit, and I pray that you would speak to them. In the name of Jesus, we pray. Amen. So we're going line by line, verse by verse through the book of Mark, and we are in the last section of it. We're in the last week of the life of Jesus. We saw him riding into Jerusalem on what we call Palm Sunday. He is hailed not only as king, but as the one who saves, as the Messiah. So, and he's in control of everything. So he presents himself as the king. He presents himself as the Messiah. He presents himself as the one who will save. He then leaves and goes to Bethany. So every evening he will go to Bethany, and then he will get up the next day for the last week of his life, and he'll go into Jerusalem, and there will be different events that happen on those days. We can't exactly tell each day what it is. We know that this event happens on Monday, and there are two things that happen. Number one, he curses a fig tree. It's the only destructive miracle that Jesus did. There's no other in all of the Gospels. He curses a fig tree because it has leaves and no fruit. Then he goes to the temple and he turns over the tables. He cleanses the temple. Then he comes back down from the temple and they go by the fig tree again. And they notice that it is withered. He cursed it. Now they notice that it's withered. So Mark especially doesn't write in chronological order. There's a basic chronology to his writings, but he will put things out of order sometimes to put them next to something that will really speak to you. So the lesson we learn here is that the temple had leaves but no fruit, like the fig tree had leaves but no fruit. Now let me explain something to you, and I need to do this, otherwise as we read it, there's going to be some confusion. A fig tree is unique. It grows rather fast. At our last house, we had a fig tree and an olive tree. I called it our biblical home because we had an olive tree and a fig tree that was there. But a fig tree grows incredibly fast. It's also very soft because it grows so fast. And there's early fruit and late fruit on a fig tree. So they lose. I'm going to be an arborist today. Although I'm a poor arborist because I don't know what it's called when a tree loses its leaves. What kind of a tree is that? Deciduous? Deciduous, thank you. You just corrected an arborist. So they're deciduous. They lose their leaves. And then in spring, or right as spring is about to go, they start to bud in their leaves. And there's a small fruit that's called the first fruit. There's another name for it, but I can't pronounce it, so I'm just going to say the first fruit. And it's smaller, and it will fall off. It is edible. It is the first crop that a fig tree will make. And it's on the old growth of the tree. Then, near late summer, on the new growth of the tree, are the figs that we're familiar with. They're sweeter, and they're bigger, and they're what fig trees are known for. So there's the early crop and the late crop. The early crop you can eat, it's just not as good as the late crop. So you need to know that for the sake, and look that up. It's not too hard to check me out on that. Something is going to be said here that could cause confusion if you don't understand that specifically about fig trees. Okay? Also, fig trees are often in the Old Testament compared to Israel. Israel is compared to a vine, a grapevine, and compared to fig trees. So as he curses this fig tree, he's saying something about Israel. And we'll get into what that is. Because Jesus wept before Jerusalem when he rode the donkey in. And he said that you're going to be destroyed because you don't know the day of your visitation. Like he cursed the fig tree, Israel will be cursed because they didn't receive their Messiah. They didn't have fruit, so they were cursed. But the Old Testament clearly tells us that God is going to reestablish, and the New Testament, by the way, that God is going to reestablish the nation of Israel. The fig tree withered Israel will wither, but Israel will be restored. And they will only do so, first of all, they'll come into the land in unbelief, the Bible says, and then they will believe once they are in the land. Now, the Bible talks about the last days. I'm giving you a lot of information now, right? Bible talks about the last days, and that started with the church in the day of Pentecost. It says, in the last days, I will pour out my spirit on all flesh. And so Peter talks about the last days being now, from Peter until now. But then the Bible talks about the latter days. The last days are the church age. The latter days are the last days of the last days. The latter days. And the Bible says that in the latter days, God will restore the nation of Israel. It was not a nation from 70 AD, and then there was another event at 125, and then they were not a nation. They were dispersed in the dispersion, the diaspora, and then they were regathered in 1948. So the Bible says that God's going to regather them in the latter days. That's why we believe that we are living in the latter days, because Israel is a nation again. They are truly very small. You can drive across Israel in about an hour, lengthwise, if you go all the way from Eilat to the other side, it will take you about 7 hours, maybe six, to be able to drive all the way across it. That's how tiny it is. The Bible says they will never be taken back out of the land again. The second time, he's going to put his hand out and bring them back, and they will never be taken out again. Now, so what have we talked about so far? And you may be wondering, I'm lost. I don't know where I'm going. I've done that on purpose, okay? I made you lost on purpose. We're talking about a fig tree without any fruit that gets cursed, and we're talking about Israel that has leaves spiritually. They look good, but they don't have any fruit. And so God will remove them from the land, curse them as it were, but they will be brought back into the land. The fig tree will not be restored. Israel will be restored. God has a plan for it. So let's pick it up in Mark 11, 12. It says, now the next day, this is after the first Palm Sunday. So the next day, when they had come out of Bethany, Jesus would go spend the night in Bethany, which was about a mile away from the temple. It was another city on the other side of the Mount of Olives. They came from Bethany. He was hungry. This is the humanity of Jesus. He's 100% God and 100% man. Jesus is not 50% man and 50% God. That didn't make any sense. He hasn't given up any of his divinity. And when he came as a man so that he could die for us and give his life for us. So in his humanity, he's hungry. And verse 13, and seeing from afar a fig tree having leaves, he went to see if perhaps he would find something on it. Now, not all fig trees leaf out at the same time. It's kind of like here in Arizona, the Palo Verde trees don't all flower at the same time. All of a sudden in the springtime, you'll see one Palo Verde tree getting yellow. And you'll go, oh, it's going to be good. Sometimes early, there'll be a lot of them that turn yellow. And we go, it's going to be a good year. It's going to be beautiful. Because those yellow Palo Verde trees, man, they can be, you can have years where they're wonderful. But there are some years where it's only a couple that bloom first. And then maybe they don't bloom all that much. So fig trees are kind of similar in that way. So it's time for fig trees to begin to leaf. And Jesus notices one that's leafed, has leaves on it. So he goes there to get some breakfast. And it says that he would find something on it. Excuse me. When he came to it, he found nothing but leaves, for it was not the season for figs. Now, that's the part that confuses people. He goes to it. It doesn't have any figs on it. It's not the season for figs, so he curses it. It's the first season for figs, not the season for the figs. In Greek, there's no two terms for them. So late summer is the season for figs. We know this is in the spring. How do we know that? It's the Passover. The Passover is held the same time Easter is held. So we know he's talking about the later crop. He wants to eat the early crop. It doesn't have any. So verse 14, in response, Jesus said to it, let no one eat fruit from you ever again. and his disciples heard it. Now, this isn't just Jesus getting mad because he was hungry and there was no fruit on the tree, right? He didn't just go, that's not what Jesus would do. It's not like I'm going to Chick-fil-A and they're closed on Sunday, so I bash in the window. You know, I can't believe you guys are closed. I want a Chick-fil-A. It's not him just getting upset. He's doing something that is going to teach us something. The something we learn from this is that if you have leaves, like the temple looks religious, but you don't have any fruit, then you're not really a believer. You can look like a Christian. You can have the leaves of Christianity. But if you don't have the fruit of Christianity, then you are not a genuine Christian. Jesus said, not everyone who says to me, Lord, Lord, is going to enter the kingdom of heaven. You could be born into a Christian family and not make it into heaven. You could go to church regularly and not make it into heaven. You look Christian. You have the leaves of Christianity, but you have to have the fruit. And very, very important, you're not saved by doing fruit. You don't go, well, I need to give my life to Jesus, so I need to go help some poor people. I need to go and preach the gospel somewhere. I need to go do some street evangelism. I need to go start doing things for Jesus. That's not how you're saved. You come to him just as you are. You invite him in, and he begins to produce fruit. John 15, Jesus said, I am the vine, you are the branches. Apart from me, you can do nothing. But if the branch abides in the vine, it will bear fruit. If it doesn't bear fruit, it will be cut off and cast into the furnace. The same idea. You can't be disconnected from Jesus and bear fruit. You got to connect to him. So getting saved is saying, Lord, I want you in my life. I receive you. I want to live for you. And Jesus will come in and change you, and you will then begin to bear fruit. That fruit is the evidence that you have now genuinely followed him. If you say, I'm a believer, but you're beating your wife and you're getting drunk all the time and you are, you know, whatever else I could list, then you're not bearing fruit. You may come to church with your leaves on. I'm really love Jesus. And your wife goes, aye, aye, aye. Right? So some of you here, Jesus said, not everyone who says, Lord, Lord, will enter the kingdom of heaven. So some of you here need to get your lives committed to Christ so you bear fruit. Because apart from Christ, you can't bear fruit. It's not saying you can't do good things apart from Christ, because you could. But you can't do good things as a believer apart from Christ. You will be attached to the vine, and then the things that you will do will be good because Christ is in you, and that is the evidence of your salvation. So he curses the tree. This is a sign to us. It's the only destructive miracle he does, the only one. And it's not because he's mad because it didn't give him food. He's showing us that you will wither and die if you are not a genuine Christian. That's what is being revealed here. And so in verse 15, then they came to Jerusalem. Then Jesus went into the temple. Now he had left the temple, then came to the fig tree, then went into the temple. That is the Markian sandwich, a theological term where you have two things that bracket something else. So when he's talking about the fig tree, he's talking about the temple. Then he's going to leave the temple, go to the fig tree again. So the fig tree is going to bracket the temple. The temple brackets the fig tree. So they're tied together. He's saying they have leaves, but they don't have any fruit. So he came to Jerusalem. Jesus went to the temple and began to drive out those who bought and sold in the temple and overturned the tables of the money changers and the seats of those who sold doves. Now, we talked a little bit about this in the past. These guys are in the court of the Gentiles. God had said they were supposed to minister to the nations. The court of the Gentiles was to be a place where the Gentiles could gather and serve the true God, who was the God of the Jewish people, Yahweh. But they had turned the Gentiles' area into a place for selling things instead of where Gentiles could seek him. This is the lack of fruitfulness. They are to be a light to all the Gentiles. That's what the Old Testament had said. And instead, they were using it to buy things. These are the bazaars of Annas. A bazaar is just a word for a market. These are the bazaars. They're not bazaar markets. They're the bazaars of Annas. Annas was the high priest. He was replaced by Caiaphas, who was a son-in-law as high priest by the Romans. And Annas was getting rich off these. And he says some distinct things here. He went into the temple, drove out those who bought and sold in the temple. So they were buying and selling in the court of the Gentiles. Number two, he overturned tables of the money changers. We know that they were charging exorbitant rates to exchange your money. You couldn't give your tithe in Roman shekels. You had to buy temple shekels. And they were charging you exchange rates that were outrageous. So that when you gave your money to God, it was supposed to be a blessing and a joy to give to him. But you are being ripped off before you did that, so now you're angry. This would happen to almost all of us. If we come to church and go, if you came to church and we went, you gotta pay in Calvary Chapel's money, and we're gonna exchange it, and there's a higher exchange rate. First of all, you're gonna go, I'm gonna go down the street to another church. That's what you would do. The first thing you would do if that happened. But this is the temple. This isn't a synagogue. This is the place where God said to go to. So they don't have that choice. So they now are angry and upset as they're worshiping him when God wanted them to worship him out of joy and live for him. Now, the other thing it says here is that he flipped over the seats of those who sold doves. We know that he let the cattle loose and the sheep loose. And this is Passover. People gave a lamb. But you didn't have to give a lamb if you were poor. If you were poor, you could go buy a dove and you could give a dove or doves and give it. They were the most inexpensive sacrifice you could give. These people were making merchandise off the poor. They were making their profit off of the poor. There are few things that are more wicked than a businessman who's making money off the back of the poor. Someone who can help them make a living while you're helping them, that's a good thing. But getting rich off of the poor is a wicked thing. When you're taking advantage of those who can barely make it by, that is a wicked thing to do. So see, they don't have any fruit. They look religious. The priests are walking around in their robes. They're doing sacrifices. They got leaves, but they don't have any fruit. And so we go to verse 16, and he would not allow anyone to carry wares through the temple. So they're carrying all of these things they're selling. It's a flea market that they're selling things in. And Jesus stops them from doing it. He must have looked like a madman. First he curses a fig tree, then he runs around knocking things out of people's hands and telling them to get out of here. Sell that stuff here in my Father's house. Verse 17, then he taught them saying, it is written, my house shall be called a house of prayer for all nations. Again, note, it's all nations. Gentiles are the nations. They're in the court of the Gentiles with this thing. But you have made it a den of thieves. Then verse 18, and the scribes and the chief priests heard it and sought how they might destroy him, for they feared him because all the people were astonished at his teaching. Now they determine he's got to die. But we can't get him now because all the people think he's a prophet. This is explained in other places. That's why they hired Judas to betray him so they can know where he's at with only his disciples so that they can arrest him. Because they are afraid the people will come to his defense. And so they want to do it now, but they can't. So in verse 19, when evening had come, he went out of the city. So he's on his way back to Bethany. Now in the morning as they passed, they saw the dried fig tree. So here's the fig tree on the other side of the temple. You have the fig tree cursed. Now you have the temple. You have the temple before the fig tree. Now you have temple, fig tree, temple, fig tree. So coming up the next morning, they passed by. They saw the fig tree was dried up from its roots. So Peter, Verse 21, and Peter, remembering, said to him, Rabbi, look, the fig tree which you cursed has withered away. He's shocked by that. But it's the biblical principle that if you abide in the vine, you'll bear fruit. If you don't bear any fruit, you will be cut off the vine. You will be gathered together and thrown into the fire. The fruit is your evidence.

0: and our lives have changed. And the longer you know him, the more it's going to change. You're going to be set free from addictions. You're going to be set free from behavioral issues. You're going to be set free from your outbursts of anger. You're going to be set free from the desires of the flesh. Those things are going to happen as you walk with Christ. They don't happen immediately. I wish when you got saved, a halo sprouted from your head and you were perfect. I wish it would happen to me. But over the last 50 years, I have followed the Lord. 50 plus now, I followed him. I have been changed by him, sanctified by the work he has done in my life. The work is not done yet. He will continue to do that in me. In closing, I used to listen to Charles Swindoll a lot. Love listening to him. He's in his 80s now. But I remember him when he was probably close to 70, maybe 70 years old, saying, I struggle with sin. Maybe one day I won't. And I remember thinking, I'm a young man. I'm thinking, what do you have to struggle with sin about? You're 70. You don't struggle with sin anymore. Then I hear Pastor Chuck Smith. He's like 75, maybe even closer to 80. And he says, one day I won't sin anymore. And I'm like, what do you have to sin about? You're 80 years old. But that's not the way it works. God continues to reveal to us there are things that need to change. The biggies get taken care of first. It's like the donkey says to Shrek. He says, onions have layers. Or he says, what does he say? He says, parfaits have layers. Well, it's like layers are taken off. God immediately saves us and takes something off. You might see a new Christian and they're outside smoking and you may say, as a Christian, you shouldn't smoke. Leave them alone. How do you know what God delivered them from? They're like, I used to do heroin and now you're on me for smoking? You know, give God a chance. Give God some time to change and transform people. God's good at it. And God will do it. Maybe smoking's not a sin. Now, it'll kill you. It's a cancer stick. It'll kill you. But, right? I mean, I've never found in there where it says, don't roll up tobacco and light it on fire and suck it into your lungs. Now, is it a good idea? I don't think so. But sometimes we make a big deal out of something that's not even in the pages of Scripture. And I'm not saying smoking's okay or good, right? You guys understand. Don't leave here and say, Pastor Robert said I could smoke. Lighten up five of them. Okay? If you're here today, you could stand with me. If you're here today and you've never genuinely given your life to Christ, I would love to see you do that today. If you have leaves and you look like a Christian, but you are not a genuine Christian, I'd love to see you make that commitment today. Attach yourself to the vine and start to see the fruit that's in your life. Only God knows. I'm not to judge you. God is the one to judge you. But the Bible also says this, judge yourself and you won't have to be judged. If you can honestly today say, I'm not really a Christian. If you judge yourself properly, then you will surrender your life to Christ and you will avoid judgment in the future. God will not judge you. If you pretend to be a Christian, you just learn a lot more about God and then have to answer for what you know, because the more you know, the greater you'll be judged. Judged. So it'd be better for you now to say, Lord, I want to follow you. And if you're here today, I'm going to ask you to do something bold. If you have never given your life to Christ or you realize I need to become a genuine Christian, then I'm going to ask you to raise your hand, and I'm going to pray that you'll be bold in doing that. Father, thank you for the time we're able to spend here. I pray for boldness for all of us. Thank you for your word, which has told us so much about how it is to live for you. And we don't want to be the fig tree that doesn't produce fruit. We don't want to be like the temple was that you're going to destroy for almost 2,000 years because they had leaves but no fruit. They didn't take care of the people they were supposed to take care of. Lord, help us to be the people that you want us to be and live the way you want us to live. I pray for those who have never made a commitment to you. I pray that they would make a commitment today. In the name of Jesus, amen.
1: Hi, this is Robert Furrow. It's our prayer and hope that this program has been a blessing to you. If you've never given your life to Jesus Christ, the Bible says that if you receive him, you'll be given the power to become a child of God. And if you invite him into your life today, he will come in with life-changing power.

0: Bible says that if you believe in him, you will be saved. And if you call on the name of the Lord, that he will answer you. If you haven't invited him into your life, we encourage you to commit yourself to him. Find a Bible-believing church in your community and watch what the Lord does in your life.
1: Jesus says, when I open the door, there's no circumstance that can change it. As long as you walk through the door at my invitation and exercise that little strength you have to take the step I'm calling you to. In conjunction with his saying, you have a little strength, he goes on to say why. He says in verse 8 at the end of the verse, for you have kept my word and you have not denied my name. He said, what strength you have is based on two things. You've chosen to receive my word of promise. He's not asking us to master understanding of everything in it, just to believe him, to have faith in what he says he wants to do. That's all he asks of us. Just believe that what I ask you to do, that I can fulfill in you. The scripture makes that so clear in such texts where the Bible says that when he begins a good thing in us, he will perform it. Faithful is he who calls you, who will also do it. The Lord will perfect the things that concern me. His almightiness, the grace that is sufficient for us. All of those cluster around, the verses that cluster around this great truth that he will, with just the little strength we have, make possible something if we just embrace his word and don't deny his name.
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5: 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Henceforth I call you, Jesus said, my friends.

0: Hello, church family. This message is for single moms. My name is Jacqueline, and I'm here to invite you to the Single Moms Fellowship Group. I'm so grateful to be a part of this ministry because I, too, am a single mom, and I know firsthand how encouraging it is to be surrounded by Christian women who are going through the same season as you. 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
1: If you consider Calvary Chapel Chino Hills your home church and would like to give or give to other ministries, there are three ways you can do so. You can text to give, you can give online, or you can drop off your offering in an agape box located at the back of the sanctuary. All right, church, let's stand and get ready to worship and praise our Lord.
2: Well, good evening, church family. Yes, let's stand and praise the Lord tonight. You know, no matter what baggage we bring in or what the world throws at us, nothing gets past the Lord. And one of the precious parts of this time of worship together is that we get to remind our souls that whether we're in the valley or up on the mountaintop, we praise the Lord. We bless His name. And in the most difficult times, sometimes we need to sing louder so that the world can hear that He's great and that He's awesome. And that His goodness is worthy of our thanks and our praise. So join us as we bless the Lord tonight in our worship.

0: thank you tonight, and all God's people said, amen.
1: Amen. All right, church, it's good to be with you all. You can be seated for a moment and go ahead and start getting your Bibles out. And while you're getting those Bibles out, let me just introduce myself. If I haven't had the pleasure of meeting you yet, my name is Tate Cox. I'm one of the pastors here on staff. I specifically work with the junior hires here, and that is the joy of my life. So go ahead. Tonight, we're going to be in the Gospel of John. So please turn to John chapter 9 in your Bibles. And if you're taking notes tonight, you can note down that the title of our message is going to be a couple of words that we see in our text, which is, now I see. Now I see. Tonight, we are going to be considering a very notable miracle of Christ. And certainly, let's be clear, every miracle of Christ is a notable miracle. And Jesus did countless miracles, actually. In John 21, verse 25, one of the closing verse, actually, of John's gospel account, John throws this in there. In case we thought that after reading 21 chapters of John, that that was all that Jesus had done, John sets that record straight by saying, and there are also many other things that Jesus did, which if they were written one by one, I suppose that even the world itself could not contain the books that would be written. Amen. That is a statement. That is a profound statement. Nonetheless, the miracle that we will be focusing on tonight is one that every time I read it, it really just tends to jump off the page to me, really stands out to me. And as you can likely tell based on the title of our message tonight, we are going to be meditating upon the miracle of Jesus healing a blind man. But I would argue that there is so much more here in John chapter 9 to see than just the physical opening of this man's eyes. As we will see, we are also going to learn a lot about spiritual sight and spiritual blindness. And so, as we read God's word together, would you stand? And I will confess, we are going to be standing for a few minutes here, because we are going to study all of John chapter 9 tonight. 41 verses. I'll do the reading, but you can stand for roughly 5 minutes. I'll be standing up here for like an hour, you know, so you can bear it. Unless, of course, you're unable to, then please remain seated. But follow along with me in this incredible chapter of the Word of God. Now, as Jesus passed by, he saw a man who was blind from birth. And his disciples asked him, saying, Rabbi, who sinned, this man or his parents, that he was born blind? Jesus answered, neither this man nor his parents sinned, but that the works of God should be revealed in him. I must work the works of him who sent me while it is day. The night is coming when no one can work. As long as I am in the world, I am the light of the world. When he had said these things, he spat on the ground and made clay with the saliva. And he anointed the eyes of the blind man with the clay. And he said to him, go, wash in the pool of Siloam, which is translated sent. So he went and washed and came back seeing. Therefore, the neighbors and those who previously had seen that he was blind said, is not this he who sat and begged? Some said, this is he. Others said, he is like him. He said, I am he. Therefore, they said to him, how were your eyes open? He answered and said, a man called Jesus made clay and anointed my eyes and said to me, go to the pool of Siloam and wash. So I went and washed, and I received my sight. Then they said to him, where is he? He said, I do not know. They brought him who formerly was blind to the Pharisees. Now it was Sabbath when Jesus made the clay and opened his eyes. Then the Pharisees also asked him again how he had received his sight. He said to them, "He put clay on my eyes, and I washed, and I see." Therefore, some of the Pharisees said, "This man is not from God, because he does not keep the Sabbath." Others said, "How can a man who is a sinner do such signs?" And there was division among them. They said to the blind man again, "What do you say about him, because he opened your eyes?" He said, "He is a prophet." But the Jews did not believe concerning him that he had been blind and received his sight until they called the parents of him who had received his sight. And they asked them, saying, "Is this your son, who you say was born blind? How then does he now see?" His parents answered them and said, "We know that this is our son, and that he was born blind. But by what means he now sees, we do not know. Or who opened his eyes, we do not know. He is of age, ask him. He will speak for himself." His parents said these things because they feared the Jews. For the Jews had agreed already that if anyone confessed that he was the Christ, he would be put out of the synagogue. Therefore, his parents said, "He is of age, ask him." So again, they again called the man who was blind and said to him, "Give God the glory. We know that this man is a sinner." He answered and said, "Whether he is a sinner or not, I do not know. One thing I know, that though I was blind, now I see." Then they said to him again, "What did he do to you? How did he open your eyes?" He answered them, "I told you already and you did not listen. Why do you want to hear it again? Do you also want to become his disciples?" Then they reviled him and said, "You are his disciple, but we are Moses' disciples. We know that God spoke to Moses. As for this fellow, we do not know where he is from." The man answered and said to them, "Why, this is a marvelous thing that you do not know where he is from. Yet he has opened my eyes. Now we know that God does not hear sinners, but if anyone is a worshiper of God and does his will, he hears him. Since the world began, it has been unheard of that anyone opened the eyes of one who was born blind. If this man were not from God, he could do nothing." They answered and said to him, "You were completely born in sins and you are teaching us?" And they cast him out. Jesus heard that they had cast him out. And when he had found him, he said to him, "Do you believe in the Son of God?" He answered and said, "Who is he, Lord, that I may believe in him?" And Jesus said to him, "You have both seen him, and it is he who is talking with you." Then he said, "Lord, I believe." And he worshiped him. And Jesus said, "For judgment I have come into this world, that those who do not see may see, and that those who see may be made blind." Then some of the Pharisees who were with him heard these words and said to him, "Are we blind also?" Jesus said to them, "If you were blind, you would have no sin. But now you say, 'We see.' Therefore, your sin remains." Father God, speak through your word tonight by the power of the Holy Spirit. In Jesus' name we pray. Amen. You may be seated. Tonight you can note down that where we're starting, in verses 1 through 7, our first point is entitled, "Seen by the Savior." Seen by the Savior. Right off the bat, here in the very first verse of our text tonight, we can already observe some pretty amazing things. For context's sake, Jesus has just escaped being stoned by the religious leaders. Because just before this, at the end of John chapter 8, he had just plainly declared himself to be God. In John 8, 58 and 59, Jesus said to them, "Most assuredly I say to you, before Abraham was, I am." That is a claim of divinity. Then they took up stones to throw at him. But Jesus hid himself and went out of the temple, going through the midst of them, and so passed by. in verse 1 of our text tonight, mentions that as Jesus is passing by, he observes a blind man. And this blind man, you can imagine him kind of sprawled out, leaning against a wall, raggedy clothing, an outcast, begging those who were passing by him. He was a blind beggar, we read later on. We're told of this blind beggar, some details. Firstly, that he was a man. And I don't bring that up to really emphasize his gender necessarily, but rather his age. We're not told how old he was, but the word that is used is man, not boy. So this is a mature man, but due to the fact that we later on read that his parents are alive and well, we can deduce that, you know, the blind man couldn't have been too old because his parents are still around, but he wasn't too young. I think it's fair to say, if we were to attach a range, a potential range, maybe 25 to 40, somewhere in that range. It's a fair guess. But an even more important detail to observe about him wasn't that he was just blind, but that he had been blind since birth. Can you imagine that? It wasn't that he used to be able to see, and then some sort of freak accident happened, head trauma, a foreign object or substance landing in his eye that made him blind. All he had ever known was blindness, darkness, and inability to see. You know, if I were to become blind today, that would obviously be very tragic and it would be hard. But with that being said, I've seen some pretty amazing things in my life. I can envision right now, because I've seen the beautiful face of my wife and my daughter. And if I were to go blind, I'd still remember that, you know? Or sunsets at Laguna Beach. Or the Grand Canyon. Or a night sky at Joshua Tree National Park. But imagine being born blind, never able to see anything such as what I just said. To say that this man's condition was sad, truly an understatement. And yet we must understand something very important about this blind man. This blind man is a typification of our spiritual condition. He represents us. As this man was blind and completely helpless, so we are spiritually. He depicts our fallen, sinful condition that we can all relate to. It's true of all of us. Just like he was unable to do anything to fix himself, to fix his condition, so we are unable to do anything of ourselves to fix our sinful condition. But while it was true that this man could not see, he was seen. And the one who saw him was Jesus. This word saw, we could easily pass over it in reading this first verse, that he saw a man. But there's another depth. It certainly means to be able to perceive with one's eyes, to perceive with sight. But the extra layer to this Greek word is there is a meaning also in it that means to care for, to attend to notice. Jesus noticed him. In Matthew 9:36, this same word, saw, is used. We read here in Matthew 9, but when he, Jesus, saw the multitudes, he was moved with compassion for them because they were weary and scattered like sheep, having no shepherd. Something crucial about our Lord that we can never forget is that the one who others so easily pass by and don't notice, Jesus does this. he stoops down and comes to them. He notices them. In verse 2, the disciples observe that the blind man has caught Jesus' attention. And so they ask him a pretty obnoxious, loaded question. They say, "Who sinned, Jesus, to cause this man's blindness? Did he sin? Did his parents sin?" That's a dangerous way of thinking, by the way, which is why Jesus sets them straight. I hear verse 3, his correction of them, in almost as like he's saying, "Neither him nor his parents, you dopes," you know, like, but I doubt he said it with that tone. That's just, you know, me. But he does go on to correct them. He tells them this man's blindness had a purpose. There was a purpose, a reason. And the reason was not rooted in this man's sin, though he was a sinner. This man's blindness was not rooted in the sin of his parents, though they were sinners. It was rooted in the opportunity for the glory and power of God to be revealed and on display. His blindness was certainly not caused by God, but it was ordained by God and it would be used by God. In John 11, verse 4, we see a similar verse regarding the sickness that Lazarus had. And it's a unique verse because you and I both know that Lazarus would go on to die. But Jesus knew something we didn't. In verse 4, when Jesus heard that, he said, "This sickness is not unto death, but for the glory of God, that the Son of God may be glorified through it." Amen. Jesus knew that this sickness that Lazarus has, what he had, was not going to be the end of the story. That God would get the last word and that God would be glorified. And what if we adopted this way of thinking when it came to our trials? What if God would say to us regarding the difficult seasons that we often find ourselves navigating? What if he would say, "You're not in this because you've done something against me. You're not in this because I'm mad at you. I want to let my glory and my power be revealed through your life." I hear that and I'm like, okay, sign me up for that. I'd love for the power and glory of God to be on display in my life. But God does this in trials. What a change of perspective this truly is. What if God tonight has you in the crucible so that both you and others around you could see his hand at work? In verses 4 and 5, we go on to see Jesus speak to his disciples about his mission to accomplish the will and the works of the Father while it was still day. We read that. While it was still day, the day that Jesus had in mind was the time until his crucifixion. While he was still alive on the earth, until that day would come, Jesus was utterly, fully committed to doing as much work for the Father, bringing as much glory to the Father as he possibly could, which was a lot. He was always busy about the Father's business. And shouldn't we think the same way? That Lord, until the day, until my day is done, I'm gonna bring you glory as much as I can. The day that you arrive at the end of your life, that I arrive at the end of my life, that's the end of your day, so to speak. Your life here on earth. Paul articulates this same logic, this same reasoning in Philippians 1:21. Short but powerful verse. For to me, to live is Christ and to die is gain. If I'm gonna live, I am living for Jesus. And I'm laying it all on the field, you know? I'm leaving nothing back, holding nothing back. If I'm gonna die, well, that's an upgrade. I get to go be with him. We move on to verse 7. Following this interaction with his disciples, Jesus then shifts his focus solely back to the blind man. And our Lord goes on to do something that is quite extraordinary. Jesus spits upon the dirt. He forms a clay in his hands. He takes the clay and he smears it on the eyes of the blind man. And then he tells them, go and wash in the pool of Siloam. The pool of Siloam, by the way, has an incredible history and symbolism to it even. It was originally built by King Hezekiah many years before this. It was located close to the temple and was used for purification for the Jews, specifically participating in the Feast of Tabernacles, to purify themselves before participating. And in Jewish rabbinical teachings, this pool of Siloam was referred to oftentimes as the Messiah's pool. It's starting to make sense why Jesus did this exact thing and told him to go and wash in that exact pool. The man's response to Jesus, I would argue, is equally as extraordinary as what Jesus did. And what do I mean by that? I mean, we don't read of any questions he asked Jesus. We don't read of any hesitations or anything like that. What does he do? He simply obeys Jesus. And from a place of faith, he navigates himself towards the pool of Siloam. And he washes himself. You know, in 2 Corinthians 5:7, we read, we walk by faith, not by sight. Walking by faith. And so after obeying Jesus, no questions asked, and going to the pool of Siloam and washing himself, this blind man who had never seen a thing in his life, his eyes are open and he can see clearly for the first time ever. What a miracle, right? We move on to our second point, our second section, which you can note down, scrutinized by the skeptics. Scrutinized by the skeptics. First, we saw a scene by the Savior. We go on to see that this man was scrutinized by the skeptics. Upon receiving his sight and returning from the pool of Siloam, those who knew this man observe his newfound condition that he can see now. And their responses to seeing him, there's astonishment and there is skepticism. The people who knew the man, they start to reason amongst themselves and they start asking each other, wait, isn't this the blind beggar that we all know? And some are saying, that's him. Others are saying, no, it's just a guy who looks like him. It's his doppelganger. I've been told I have a doppelganger named Brock Purdy, the quarterback for the 49ers. Hey, he loves the Lord, and he's playing some pretty good football.

And I will say that it's pretty much always the case that when God does a miraculous work of transformation in a person's life, there's going to be skeptics. There will be doubters. This was the case for the formerly blind beggar. Don't be shocked if it's the case for you too. Such was the case for Saul, the persecutor, who became, as we know, Paul the Apostle. In Acts chapter 9, verses 10 through 18, this is after Saul's conversion on the road to Damascus, meeting Jesus. Now there was a certain disciple at Damascus named Ananias. And to him, the Lord said in a vision, "Ananias." And he said, "Here I am, Lord." So the Lord said to him, "Arise and go to the street called Straight and inquire at the house of Judas for one called Saul of Tarsus. For behold, he is praying. And in a vision, he has seen a man named Ananias coming in and putting his hand on him so that he might receive his sight." Then Ananias answered, "Lord, I have heard from many about this man, how much harm he has done to your saints in Jerusalem. And here he has the authority from the chief priests to bind all who call on your name." But the Lord said to him, "Go, for he is a chosen vessel of mine to bear my name before Gentiles, kings, and the children of Israel. For I will show him how many things he must suffer for my name's sake." And Ananias went his way and entered the house, and laying his hands on him, he said, "Brother Saul, the Lord Jesus, who appeared to you on the road as you came, has sent me that you may receive your sight and be filled with the Holy Spirit." Immediately there fell from his eyes something like scales, and he received his sight at once, and he arose and was baptized. And then in verses 26 and 27, later on in the chapter, "And when Saul had come to Jerusalem, he tried to join the disciples, but they were all afraid of him and did not believe that he was a disciple. But Barnabas," good old Barnabas, "took him and brought him to the apostles. And he declared to them how he had seen the Lord on the road and that he had spoken to him and how he had preached boldly at Damascus in the name of Jesus." There may be doubters to your personal transformation. Just keep going. After realizing that it is indeed the same man that they all knew, the people, they ask him, "How is it that you can now see? We've known you your whole life. We've known that you've been blind since birth. How can you see? This doesn't just happen." And in verse 11, he gives a pretty succinct version of the story, you know, a very guy version of the story, just necessary details, no extra details, you know. You fellas, and you know what I'm talking about, when your wife is like, "What else happened?" I'm like, "I don't remember." You just remember the bare bones, you know, what you need to remember. Maybe that's just me, I don't know. But the people then, they want to know from, they want to hear from him, where is this guy Jesus? And the man says, I don't know. We move on to our third section, our third point tonight, which is pressed by the pretenders. Pressed by the pretenders. You will see what I mean by that word pressed as we revisit some things in this section. And in terms of quantity, actually, the bulk of our text tonight is about this man's interaction with the Pharisees following his healing. And Jesus, throughout his ministry, I don't think you need me to tell you that he called them out. He didn't hold back. He called them hypocrites to their face. And that word hypocrites, it means, it literally translates to mean a pretender. A pretender, one who is fake. The formerly blind man, he is brought to the religious leaders of Israel, and they are told,

of his healing. And in verse 14, there is a very key detail that is given. It was a Sabbath day that Jesus healed this man. The Sabbath was commanded by God for his people to solemnly observe. This was to be taken very seriously. It was intended by God for his people to rest, not work, once a week, the seventh day. But the religious leaders had taken this commandment, as they had done with so many commandments of God. They had twisted it. They had added to it. And they took it too far. And I kind of love it. Jesus had a knack for healing people on the Sabbath, you know? Throughout the four gospel accounts, we read of seven distinct healings that he performed on Sabbath days. I think he did this intentionally to kind of ruffle their feathers, you know, to ruffle the feathers of the religious. But the Pharisees, they begin to question this man. They begin their full court press on him by first asking, "How did you receive your sight?" And to this question, the man tells them exactly what happened. But he kind of gives them like a caveman version of it, you know? He's like, "He, clay, eyes, wash, see," you know? It's like, you'll have to bear with me. I am a youth pastor, so. The Pharisees, they then deny that Jesus was from God due to the fact that he healed this man on the Sabbath. In their eyes, healing on the Sabbath was breaking the Sabbath, but they were wrong. Jesus in Luke 14, 1 through 6, another one of those seven healings on a Sabbath day. We see here, "Now it happened as he went into the house of one of the rulers of the Pharisees to eat bread on the Sabbath that they watched him closely." They're looking for something, you know. "And behold, there was a certain man before him who had dropsy. And Jesus, answering, spoke to the lawyers and Pharisees, saying, 'Is it lawful to heal on the Sabbath?' But they kept silent. And he took him and healed him and let him go. Then he answering them, saying, 'Which of you having a donkey or an ox that has fallen into a pit will not immediately pull him out on the Sabbath day?' And they could not answer him regarding these things." Perfect. In the second half of verse 16, in response to some of the Pharisees' wrong conclusion about Jesus not being from God, there are some who are there who chime in and say, how is it that a sinner could perform a miracle such as this? So there's some in the group saying, he's a sinner and he's not from God. And so they don't believe in the miracle. And then there's another group, a more logical group, who are not so blind to the fact that a miracle has happened. And they use what's called backwards reasoning to logically deduce, this man is no longer blind. He used to be blind, he's not blind anymore. So the man who healed him must be from God. Not a sinner like he's being accused of being. So there's this deep division, even amongst themselves, as to who Jesus is. That sounds about right. We sometimes forget that Jesus said he came to divide. In Luke 12, 51 through 53, when's the last time you read these verses? "Do you suppose that I came to give peace on earth? I tell you, not at all, but rather division. For from now on, five in one house will be divided, three against two and two against three. Father will be divided against son and son against father, mother against daughter and daughter against mother, mother-in-law against her daughter-in-law,
and daughter-in-law against her mother-in-law. Why? Because of Jesus. Because not everybody, even your own family, is not going to love that you follow Jesus. After arguing amongst themselves, they turn back to the formerly blind man. I love that we get to call him the formerly blind man now, you know? But then they ask him, what do you think about this guy Jesus that supposedly healed you? And the man says, well, he's a prophet. And based on this man's later interaction with Jesus that we will see in detail, I don't think he is intentionally diminishing who Jesus is by calling him just a prophet. Rather, he said this because he didn't have the full picture of who Jesus was just yet, but he would have that full picture very soon. Following this, the Pharisees, they begin to doubt whether this man was even blind in the first place. I mean, anything they could do to get out of believing in Jesus. You know anyone like that, that will look for any excuse not to believe? We go on to see in verses 18 through 19 that in light of this, they called the man's parents in. They call them in to validate whether or not he's actually their son, whether or not he has actually been born blind, and they demand an explanation as to how he now sees. So the parents come in and they validate, this is our son. And I can tell you, 100% he has been blind since birth. But they have no explanation as to how he saw. And so the parents then say, why don't you talk to him? They direct the pressing pretenders back to their son, telling the pretenders, the Pharisees, he's a grown man. Exactly, he can answer for himself. But their motive for doing so, their motive for directing the Pharisees back to him was actually self-preservation. They knew that the religious leaders would excommunicate anyone who even hinted at believing that Jesus was the Christ. And so they don't want to say too much more. So they push it back onto their son. And the Pharisees, they resume their attack. They demand of the man, give God the glory. Give God the honor for this. Recognize that God has done this. And what these guys failed to understand was that the man had already done that. He had already given God the glory by recognizing Jesus being the one who was responsible for his healing. But the Pharisees couldn't accept that. It's tragic. On Wednesday nights in the junior high room, we've been going through the parables. There are several parables that are rebukes toward the Pharisees. And there was just so many moments that they could have changed, you know? And yet, we see them double down. They continue to beat the same drum, declaring Jesus to be a sinner, and therefore Jesus not being from God and not capable of such things. Well, it's at this point that we see the blind man utter some words that I would argue, it's my personal opinion, may be ranked with some of the most beautiful words to have ever left a human mouth. Words that even 2,000 years later still bless us when we read them. Talking about verse 25. And he starts by saying, hey, whether he's a sinner or not, I don't know. I'm not sure. You guys want me to say he is? I can't say that. There's one thing this man knew for certain. One thing he was assured of. I used to be blind, but now I see. I used to be blind, but now I see. And when you think about it,
Is this not the testimony of every Christian? You see, though we were blind, through Christ, we now see. We see that here in John 9, verse 25. Though we were lost, through Christ we have been found. We see that in Luke 15, 6, amongst other places. Though we were separated from God, through Christ we are now near to God. Ephesians 2, 13. Though we were enemies of God, through Christ we are now children of God. Romans 5, 10, 1 John 3, 1. Though we were dead, through Christ we are now alive. Ephesians 2, 1. Though we were filthy, through Christ we are now clean, spotless. And that's all, but we could keep going on this, right? That though we were, now we are. Amen. We were all blind. We are all a bunch of formerly blind people who have been healed, who have been enlightened. But you know, I guess I'm making a general statement, and I shouldn't do that. Because maybe tonight, there are some in here who are still blind because you haven't come to Christ. What are you waiting for? There was surely a lot that this man did not know. No theological training of any sort. No experience to fall back upon prior to his healing. But one thing he knew, Jesus made him see. But of course, that's not enough for the Pharisees. They don't give up at that. They continue to ask him about how Jesus healed him. And at this point, the man is like, what are you doing? We've gone over this. Were you not listening? And he flips the script on them. It's awesome. He then questions them. He asks them, do you want to become his disciples too? And, you know, there's a little bit of holy sarcasm in there. I'm pretty convinced of it, and I love it. This question really sets them off, though. I mean, they were already upset. This really does it. We read that they begin to revile him. And that word revile is a nasty word. It means to use foul and abusive language towards another person. That's what these religious, supposed to be tippity-top in terms of godliness, that's what they begin doing to this man, using foul and abusive language toward him. And they deny, in verse 28, they deny that they want to be Jesus' disciples. They say, no, we're not his disciples. We are Moses' disciples. But that actually wasn't true. As much as they thought it wasn't true. They were not Moses' disciples like they thought they were, because in John chapter 5, verses 45 through 47, Jesus already went over this with them. Do not think that I shall accuse you to the Father. There is one who accuses you, Moses, in whom you trust. For if you believed Moses, you would believe me, for he wrote about me. But if you do not believe his writings, how will you believe my words? So blind. They were so blind. Verses 30 through 33. The formerly blind man, he goes on to give them a better sermon than anything they had ever preached. The man actually rebukes them. They were so wrapped up in not knowing where Jesus was from, while ignoring the very fact that standing before them, undeniable evidence, was a man who was blind but now could see. And Jesus was responsible for it.
The formerly blind man, he acknowledges their point about a sinner not being from God, but he brings it back again to the miracle, declaring that such a miracle could only be done by a man who's truly from God. The Pharisees don't like that they're now on the defense. And so they respond with what's known as an ad hominem, which is when you're in a debate or an argument with someone and you're no longer talking about the topic of the debate or the conversation, they begin to attack you personally, your character, what you look like, where you're from. The list goes on and on. I think it was Charlie Kirk who once said that when you get them there, you got them. You have won. That's what they start doing to this formerly blind man. They say, you were born in sin. That was true, was it not? It's true. True of all of us. But the way that they say it shows that they didn't see themselves that way. They did not see themselves as born in sin. And really, this is exhibit A of their pride and their self-righteousness that Jesus so frequently condemned. They thought this man to be some sort of mega sinner that had no right to teach them, no right to say anything to them. But in reality, they should have really listened up. The end of the interaction between the formerly blind man and the Pharisees, it ends with the Pharisees excommunicating him. They cast him out. But that's not the end of the chapter. We have one more point, one more section. Our fourth point tonight, found by a friend. Found by a friend. This is what we see in verses 35 through 41. And since I think we're doing okay on time, I'd love to just reread those verses specifically if your Bibles are still open. These won't be on the screen, but you can look down if you have a Bible tonight. Jesus heard that they had cast him out, and when he had found him, he said to him, "Do you believe in the Son of God?" He answered and said, "Who is he, Lord, that I may believe in him?" And Jesus said to him, "You have both seen him, and it is he who is talking with you." Then he said, "Lord, I believe." And he worshiped him. And Jesus said, "For judgment I have come into this world, that those who do not see may see, and that those who see may be made blind." Then some of the Pharisees who were with him heard these words and said to him, "Are we blind also?" Jesus said to them, "If you were blind, you'd have no sin. But now you say, 'We see.' Therefore, your sin remains." In verse 35, Jesus hears of the man having been excommunicated from the synagogue. And so Jesus searches for this man. Jesus seeks him out. Isn't that just like Jesus? To seek us out, to search for and find the one that others have cast out. Oh, it's exactly like him. In Luke 19:10, we read that the Son of Man has come to seek and to save that which was lost. To seek and to save. And regarding verse 35, I like what Dr. John MacArthur has to say when he says, "Rejected by the religious leaders, he was sought by the Redeemer." Rejected by the religious leaders, he was sought by the Redeemer. And of course, Jesus ends up finding the man, because those whom Jesus seeks, he finds. And the second half of verse 35, upon finding the man, Jesus asks him the most important question that anyone could ever be asked. "Do you believe in the Son of God?" And this man, bless his heart, he expresses a true willingness to believe. He wants to. He says, who is he that I may believe in him, Lord?" And I wonder, I seriously wonder how many people are right under our nose
How many people that we know that are in this exact same spot, willing to believe, but need to be told who to believe in? You never know what God is doing on the back end in a person's life. You just never know when that time of harvest of their soul may be. And that is why we must preach the gospel to all. Jesus, he reveals to the man that he is the Son of God. He says, you're looking at him, buddy. He doesn't say that, but he says, you have seen him, and it is he who is talking to you right now. And this man, he responds with exuberant faith and declares Jesus as the Son of God and falls down and worships him. So amazing. That word worship, it's a word we read in the Bible pretty often. Very unique Greek word though. It's the Greek word proskuneo. And yes, it means to worship. It means to bow down. But it is also the word to describe a dog licking the hand of its master. I just think that's a beautiful way of picturing our worship to the Lord. If you have a dog, you know how much they love you, right? To love Jesus in that same, just, I love you, I love you, I love you, I love you type of way. This man loved the Lord upon realizing that Jesus was the Son of God. And following this, Jesus gives a brief but incredibly important teaching about the essence of truly seeing and the essence of truly being blind. Firstly, Jesus states his purpose for coming into the world was judgment. And on this verse, G. Campbell Morgan, he commentates saying, his statement that he had come to judge the world meant that he would be the separating one, the one through whom God would judge. And this makes sense when we consider scriptures such as John 5:22-23. For the Father judges no one, but has committed all judgment to the Son, that all should honor the Son as they honor the Father. He who does not honor the Son does not honor the Father who sent him. You know what this means? It means that what we say, what we believe about who Jesus is what judges us. That will be what will judge us on the day of judgment. Jesus goes on to refer to those who do not see. He refers to a group of people that do not see, but are made to see. They don't see, but they are made to see. These people are just like the formerly blind beggar, fully aware of their blindness. But these people are made to see because they're humble enough to come to Christ and be enlightened and be saved. Whereas there is another group of people, those who see. Those who see that will be made blind. And these are they that are self-deceived into thinking that they have spiritual sight when in reality they are the blindest of all, just like the Pharisees. And their blindness is not curable because they won't come to Christ, the only solution, the only one who can enlighten them and open their eyes. And for this, they will be judged. The Bible says in James 4:6, that God resists the proud, but gives grace to the humble. He resists the proud, but gives grace to the humble. And so apparently the Pharisees are standing nearby, and they hear Jesus saying these things, this giving this teaching,
And they ask him, well, are we blind? And Jesus' response to them is so perfect, because he tells them, understand this, if you were blind, I could make you see, because I could forgive you. I would forgive you of all your sin if you just acknowledge your need for me. This is exactly what Jesus does to the one who comes to him poor in spirit, with an acknowledgement of their own spiritual bankruptcy. Jesus forgives that one. He gives grace to that one, the humble. But because the Pharisees were unwilling to do that, Jesus rebukes them by saying that their sin remained because they thought they saw. They thought they saw, and so their sin remained. Whereas the better option would be to say, I don't see. Jesus, would you make me see? F.F. Bruce, he commentates on this verse saying, to be so self-deceived as to shut one's eyes to the light is a desperate state to be in. The light is there, but if people refuse to avail themselves of it, but rather deliberately reject it, how can they be enlightened? As Jesus said, their sin remains. And so I ask of you tonight, can you see? Have your eyes been opened? There's only one who can open your eyes. There's only one way to see. And it is through believing on the Lord Jesus Christ, coming to him. He is the only one who can fix us. He's the only one that can heal us of our spiritual blindness. And I'm not talking down to anyone tonight, because I join in with so many here saying, I once was blind. And then I came to Christ, and now I see. Thinking you can see without Jesus, thinking you're going to heaven without Jesus, it is self-deception. It's right where Satan wants you. And I wonder how much of the world falls into this camp. I'm sure you've met people, as I've met people, when you ask them if they have faith in Jesus in any way. They say, oh yeah, me and the big guy upstairs, we're all good. Whew. I don't know if I'd talk like that. When in reality, they haven't come to Christ. They think they're all good with the Lord, and they're blind. I call out to you tonight that if you are just humble enough to recognize your blindness, you are right where you should be. And the one who you need is seeking you. Just as he sought this man, just as Jesus noticed him, cared for him, loved him, so he notices you, cares for you, and loves you. Give him your life. Give him your heart. Repent and say, Lord, I realize tonight that I am a sinner, I am blind. And without you, I have no hope. No hope of heaven. But that hope of heaven is in you, Jesus. You can open my eyes, the eyes of my heart. If you have been enlightened by the Son of God, if you fall into the camp of a formerly blind man
our formerly blind woman. I think the Lord would stir us up tonight to go to the blind and tell them, there's someone you should meet. His name is Jesus. He is the Christ. He is the Son of God. He is the way, the truth, and the life. And he wants you in heaven with him. The world needs this message. The world needs this gospel. Will we take it to the ends of the earth and preach it? That is the question. Father, we come to you tonight, and Lord, you have spoken through your word so clearly, Lord. Lord, maybe there is, maybe it's a single person here tonight or watching online that you have, just as you did with Saul when the scales fell from his eyes. Lord, you're doing that in this moment. The Holy Spirit is working on this person and they are realizing, I am blind. I thought I could see. I thought I was good with God, but I've realized that I've never come to Christ. Friend, call out to him right now. The Bible says if you confess with your mouth the Lord Jesus Christ and believe in your heart that God has raised him from the dead, you will be saved. Tell him what he already knows. I'm a sinner. I can't save myself. But Jesus, I have heard your gospel tonight. I've heard what you've done for me. I've heard that you went to the cross on my behalf to die in my place. You shed your blood. Though you were innocent and I was guilty, you hung on that cross when you had the power to get yourself off. Your blood was poured out. And you said, Tetelestai, it is finished. And then you breathed your last. You accomplished the work of our redemption. And then to prove your power and victory over sin and death, you rose on the third day. And Lord Jesus, tonight I put my faith in you. I believe in you and I trust in you as my personal Lord and Savior. And I surrender my life to you. I repent of my sin. I turn from it all. And I ask that you'd help me to live that transformed life that is in you. It's in Jesus' name all God's people said, amen.

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4: Jesus Christ has disarmed demonic powers. 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You have no power over my children, over my life. This home belongs to God. You're simply but a liar. You're a manifestation of the father of lies, which is Satan. And this home has been bought by the blood of Christ.
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Hey, have you ever considered why there is a gospel? I guess I should say more specifically, carefully, why there is the gospel. Friends, listen, the gospel of Jesus Christ is the very, very purpose as to why God announced that he would send his son into the world to die on the cross for our sins and on the third day be raised from the dead, because the gospel, which the word means good news, is this: Jesus died in our place. Do you know that? Listen, without knowing that, you have a propensity to be religious. It's in our human heart. That's why in every culture throughout all of man's existence, archaeology shows us that there are always temples or places of worship or sacrifice in every culture ever discovered throughout human history. Why is that the case? Because there's something within man that knows he needs atonement. He needs to have some form of sacrifice for his sins. And be it the Incas or the Mayans or the Babylonians or whoever, there is this mindset. Because why? Because there is that proverbial hole in the heart of every human being that needs and can only be met by God. We need God. And Jesus Christ is the very one for whom the gospel announces that he is the gospel. He is the good news. Jesus Christ is that one, and there is no other. Now, I'm not preaching to you religion. I am preaching to you Jesus, a relationship that's only found in him. So as we get into the study today, I want you to be thinking about, why is there a gospel? Or more specifically, why is there the gospel? Because there's only one, friend, and that one is found in Jesus Christ alone. So let's grab our Bibles and let's get into this study and learn more about the good news of God. We have to be people of prayer, to pray, and to be humble enough to bow our knee to Almighty God. The Bible tells us in Colossians chapter 2, verse 13, "And you, being dead in your trespasses and the uncircumcision of your flesh," listen to this, everybody, "he has made alive together with him," that's Jesus, "having forgiven you all your trespasses." Can someone say amen? Yes. God, through Christ Jesus, has forgiven you of your trespasses. Trespasses. Somebody might say, well, what is that, trespass? The word trespass is actually a word that means worse than sin. Sinning is to miss the mark. Trespass is to see the mark and know it and to step over it intentionally. Those things in our old life when we said, well, I know God says not to do this, but I'm going to do it anyway because, after all, isn't it all about me? That's trespass. And the Bible says Christ died for not only our sins, but our trespasses, having wiped out the handwriting of requirements that was against us, hallelujah, which was contrary to us, he has taken it out of the way, having nailed it to the cross, having disarmed, here it is, principalities and powers. Jesus Christ has disarmed demonic powers. When they show up in your life and they go, boo, you need to say, boo, back in the name of Jesus Christ. You have no authority here. You have no power over my children, over my life. This home belongs to God. You're simply but a liar. You're a manifestation of the father of lies, which is Satan. And this home has been bought by the blood of Christ. And I have prayed the blood of Jesus over my home and over my children and my grandchildren and the church. What if we rose up and prayed? When we pray, God will move. Very important. We talk about these things that Paul is speaking of, the power and the spirit and God moving and God using us and being at war. But like Pastor Chuck Smith used to say, we need to keep ourselves usable. That is, that we need to make sure that in our lives, we've washed away those things that have kept us back and we set a course. Those young people who want structure, I understand where they're coming from, but there's something that is beyond structure by choice, and that is structure by love. When the love of God arrests your heart, there's a beautiful surrender. You want structure?
God will give you structure, and I don't know how he does it, but it's like he's holding you in velvet. Let God be the one that tells you, now's the time to pray. Now's the time to do this. Now's the time to do the other. But listen, what I'm saying is not popular, because people, listen, you don't need faith if you're going to be told what to do. Let's be honest. If we had, welcome to church, these are our 10 rules for you every day. You know, people love that because they're involved and they're checking off the boxes, and there's no intimate relationship to that. But if God says, I'm here, talk to me. Now it's a choice of your own volition to engage with God or not. A.W. Tozer called that intercourse with God, when you pray and speak to him in spirit. And it's choice. It's not routine. Well, it's 5 o'clock. Choice. Prayer. Relationship. 1 Timothy 5, verse 13 says, and besides, they learn to be idle. He's talking about those that are wandering about from house to house, and not only idle, but also gossips and busybodies, saying things which they ought not. The Bible is announcing to us that this kind of division destroys the power of God in the life or the community of believers. Very important. And then look at verse 31. Paul is called, we're called enough to run the risk. To run the risk means, he says in verse 31, that my service for Jerusalem and that my service for Jerusalem may be acceptable to the saints. And then third and finally, it's verses 32 to 33, and we'll make it. It's this: will you come along with me as we move on by faith? Don't answer out loud. How do you know you have faith? How do you know you have faith in God and faith in his word? How do you know that you have faith that God will do what he said? How do you know? In verse 32, he says here, that I may come to you with joy by the will of God. That's the key. By the will of God. Question: what is the will of God? Answer: it's revealed in the Bible. Okay, so what? Make it your pursuit. Make what? The will of God. Doesn't matter how young or old you are, every single one of us, make the will of God your pursuit. We would say, God, what is your will for my life? And you know what? It's going to be for mine. It's going to be different for yours, different for yours, different for yours. That's how the church works. You know, we're all supposed to be different, you know, with differing gifts and differing involvements. But faith, a verb, it's an action. And he says to us, it's joy. He says that I might come to you with joy. I love this. You guys, can you imagine when Paul was like 10 miles out? You know, there's people reporting. This is very common throughout the ancient world. He's 10 miles away. Paul is coming. And word would get to the city. They'd get all excited and they would... Well, Paul is thinking in his mind, I'm 10 miles closer. I'm 5 miles closer. He's getting so joyful. We should be like that, by the way, when we're coming to church. We should be like, yeah, oh, I can't wait to go to sleep. It's Saturday night. Tomorrow's church. Can you imagine? I hope so. I hope it's like that. Joy. Joy is amazing. The word joy here in the Greek language, you know already, but it's delight, rejoicing, the expectation of seeing someone, being with them. Jesus said, I leave my joy with you. Not the joy the world gives, because the joy the world gives evaporates. It's not even joy. Jesus said, our joy cannot be taken from us. Did you know that? Death, cancer, accidents, whatever. Joy. To do the will of God, to walk with him in joy. We as Christians in this day and age, I believe and I think that you are shining brighter against the dark background than ever right now. This is a great time, people. Unity, verse 32. Enough to want to be together. Unity. Unity is a fun thing. He says, and I may be
refreshed together with you. Unity is fun this way, because unity has to be worked at. You have to work at that. It shouldn't shock anybody. No, you just wave some pixie dust and we'll all be unified. Nope, doesn't work that way. There's only unity around truth. And we have to, listen, we have to strive and maintain and abide in Christ, John 15, as we walk in the truth. And what's beautiful about a family of God, and I know many of you are involved in ministry and our small groups, is that you're accountable to each other in a beautiful way to where, hey, I was just thinking about this. And your friend who knows the word more than you would say, yeah, that's crazy. Here's the reason why it's crazy. It says right here, you're not to do that. I didn't know that. Thank you. That's actual unity. It's so practical in the Bible. It's not like, do you feel it? I feel it. Aren't you feeling it? I'm not denying feelings, but they can't be your guide. The truth says this. And we go on together in it. And he says to be refreshed together. That word refreshed is awesome. It means to lie down or to rest. It means to be renewed in body and soul and spirit. That sounds nice. Oh, you know, you go on a vacation and you can't wait to get home to get some rest. You ever done that before? That's a disaster. But I cannot leave this until we give you this verse, Isaiah 40, verses 30 to 33. I remember the first time I ever bought the most expensive pair of shoes I'd ever seen in my life. Nobody had ever heard about this company before. I'm not joking. Nobody had ever heard about it. I think they were like $25, which was like $25 for a pair of tennis shoes. What kind of a fool am I? And it was a company called Reebok. Have you ever heard of that company? And nobody had heard of them, and nobody was buying their junk. But I liked the way they looked. Even if I wasn't running fast, I'm talking, I was like 18, 19 years old. Even if I wasn't running fast, I looked like I was running fast. And I remember taking a marker pen, and I put this on those shoes. Even then the youth shall faint and be weary, and the young men shall utterly fall. But those who wait on the Lord shall renew their strength. They shall mount up with wings like eagles. They shall run and not be weary. They shall walk and not faint. That's the promise of the Lord to you and I as we serve him and love on one another. And then finally, peace. Now the God of peace be with you all, he says. Amen. Peace. The word peace in Greek is Irene. If your name, by the way, is Irene, it's the same meaning. It's beautiful. To welfare or to farewell, that's what it means. Not bye-bye, but to be well. Be well, he says. To be undisturbed, isn't that beautiful? Unshaken, unshakable. Right now, I'm working on a book called Manhunt. It's not going to be released for a while, but it's Manhunt. What every man should be and what every woman wants in a man. Manhunt. And part of the book has got the story of Louis Zamperini. Anybody remember Louis Zamperini? Unshakable. That man stood there in that World War II prison camp. You'll have to buy the book to read it. But remarkable. Only in Christ Jesus are we able to be unshakable. Look, that's the meaning, of course, in the Greek, but you know the Hebrew word for peace is shalom. And look at the meaning of that. You combine these two together, completeness, soundness, to be at ease, well-being, shalom. But the Bible says, listen, you're going to want to write this down if you don't have the notes. It's Isaiah 26, verses 3 and 4. You will keep him, that is, God will keep you in perfect peace whose mind is stayed on you, the Lord, because he trusts you. Trust in the Lord forever, for in Yah, the Lord is everlasting strength. Isn't that beautiful? Isn't that awesome? So for whatever this is worth, as we end this here, it doesn't mean you leave. I know people want to, it's like, I got to leave. You don't have to leave.
If you had a chance, would you hang out with Paul today if Paul was around? I want to be able to say I would. I hope I would have the smarts enough to say I'm going with him. He's going with Jesus, I'm going with him. Right. But have you realized in life you're going, someone's influencing you in this life. Someone's influencing you. And in what direction? Number two, for what reasons? And the third thing is, how does this all end? If I listen to you who are influencing me, and I go, allow that to happen, and I go with you, how does it end? Jesus said, did he not say, come and follow me? Will you come along with me? You know, church, when Jesus came up to Matthew's Roman toll office along that roadway there in Galilee, you know, Jesus didn't say, hey, Matthew, come and follow me, and then put him in a headlock, twist his ear, poke his eyes out. He just simply said, come and follow me. It almost feels like he didn't even slow down when you read it. He's just coming through. I'm sure Jesus paid the toll tax. Maybe he didn't. I don't know. But maybe he went like this and flicked it and it landed in the bag. But whatever it was. Because, you know, he kept the rules. Matthew got up and left his lucrative career to follow Jesus. Paul abandoned his high office in Judaism to follow Jesus. It's amazing that God reached down and he woke you up and he pulled you up and said, follow me. And he makes that call to you today. And I'm wondering if you're listening to him. I can say in my life, I thought I was living young, stupid, selfish, but I thought I was living. And then Jesus simply with the

0: We don't always feel his presence or his hand. But by faith in him and him alone, we have the peace of God that passes all understanding. Let's all stand. I want to leave you with this picture. Christian, whenever you pray and serve the Lord and call out to him and love on him, you're flying. When we don't, we're walking. We were designed for the heavens. The more we represent his kingdom here, the more hope we give people who come in contact with us. Father God, you are awesome and altogether lovely. Great are your works, O Lord, and worthy is your name. Who among all the gods of the earth are like you? For you alone are God. The heavens declare your glory. And we praise you. We thank you that your word tells us that you sent us your only glorified Son, that whosoever would believe on him would not perish but have everlasting life. That if we would repent of our sins, bring you our sins, you would forgive us and cleanse us of all unrighteousness, and that you would impart to us eternal life. Hallelujah, Lord, we thank you and praise you. We pray it in Jesus' name, and all God's people said, amen. Amen. God bless you, church. So listen, that's it. Why is there a gospel? Or as I said more specifically, why is there the gospel? Friends, listen, every single one of us, starting with me first, must recognize that we are sinners. Now, I know people don't want to hear that, but the truth of the matter is, when we wake up to the realization that we are not perfect, friend, listen, when's the last time you walked on water? You and I need Jesus Christ. But listen, as I mentioned earlier, no amount of religion can make that happen because there's no atonement in religion. There's only atonement of sin through relationship with the one true living God. And so the question is required of you and I to ask ourselves, what am I doing with my sin? You know, the Bible calls us those who have trespassed and sinned against God. The Bible says all have sinned and come short of the glory of God. That means you and me together. I hope that doesn't offend you. I hope it convicts you to realize that the great judge of the universe says, I have seen your adulterous thoughts. I have seen your selfish thoughts. I have seen your angry thoughts. The only way that you and I can remedy this lost condition is to go to Christ, not to add him to our life, but to have our lives completely consumed by him. That's where we come before him and we say, Lord, I want to die to my desires. I want to die to my sin. And I want to now live for you and walk in your righteousness. Jesus, cause me, please, now to pray to you in all faith, believing that I want to be born again by the Spirit of God and have a brand new life in Jesus. Friend, if that's your desire, we want to hear from you. We want to know that you've prayed that prayer. So please contact us at jackgibbs.com. And you can also follow along with us on various social media sites as well. But welcome to the family of God if that's your desire and if that's your prayer. Until next time, stand strong in Jesus.
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5: This morning we'd like to draw your attention to the 15th chapter of Job, verse 31. We are in the discourse of Eliphaz, who has accused Job again of being a hypocrite, of coming to trust in all of the vast possessions that he had, and so God had stripped him of those things according to the philosophy of Eliphaz, and allowed him to become so desolate. In his speech against Job, verse 31, he said to Job, "Let not him that is deceived trust in vanity, for vanity shall be his recompense or reward." Eliphaz realized that life is filled with deception. It is interesting that over and over in the Bible we are warned about being deceived. Those warnings are not in vain, because Satan is the master deceiver. And when you get to the book of Revelation, he is actually called the deceiver. And how he has deceived so many. Satan deceives people today. He uses the same line. He would try to convince you that God's laws are not really fair, or that God's laws don't apply to you, that you somehow are a special case, and that God, by His laws, is just placed restrictions upon you that are holding you back from that which is desirable, that which is pleasurable, that which would bring you so much fulfillment and so much joy. That somehow God isn't fair in the things that He has said, and that you can go ahead and transgress the law of God, you won't die. You can do it and somehow maintain a relationship with God. You can follow after emptiness without becoming empty. But even as Eve was deceived and to her own sorrow found out that she had made a serious mistake, so men today discover that they've been deceived and that God is not mocked. And whatsoever a man sows, that shall he also reap. In the book of the law, Leviticus chapter 20, verse 13, God said that a man should not lie with mankind as he would with a woman, and that if a man should do that, he should surely be put to death. Satan came along and he said, "You're different. That law doesn't really apply to you. You were born differently from others. And that you can go ahead and practice homosexuality, you won't be affected. It doesn't really apply. God is just trying to keep you back from something which for you is desirable and would bring you pleasure. You can do it. You won't die." And the homosexual community learned that by lobbying, they could influence our laws and change our laws. But the thing is, they could not influence or change the laws of God. By their parading and coming out of the closet, so to speak, they found that they could change man's acceptance of their chosen lifestyles. But though they might change man's acceptance, they don't change God's acceptance. And to their dismay, they are coming to understand that when a person is deceived by Satan and follows after emptiness, then emptiness becomes his reward. Satan lied and said, "You surely will not die." But thousands of them are now dying as the result of their disobedience to the law of God. The Bible warns us not to be deceived. Over and over, that warning comes. "Be not deceived," Paul wrote, "for God is not mocked. For whatsoever a man soweth, that shall he also reap. And if you sow to the flesh, then you will reap of the flesh corruption. If you sow to the Spirit, then of the Spirit you will reap life and joy and peace." The mind of man is a fertile field in which you are planting seeds each day. If you are planting into your mind those seeds of the flesh, if you are planting into your mind pornography, through magazines, videos, movies, if you are planting into your mind these things that are pornographic, those things planted in your mind will begin to reap fruit, bring forth corrupt fruit out of your life. Garbage in, garbage out. And you'll find that your mind will begin to be preoccupied with sex and various kinds of sex and all the things that you've seen, you begin to fantasize for yourself. You've sown to the flesh. And of the flesh, you will begin to reap corruption. If you sow into your mind the music with its suggestive lyrics, you'll find that as you're going down the street without realizing it, you'll be humming a tune. And suddenly you'll think of the lyrics of that tune, and it's, you know, something that is very suggestive, or how I desire to have, you know, you or some relationship with you or whatever. And these things planted in your mind begin to produce an attitude and an action from the flesh. If you are sowing into your mind the TV soapbox serials, and you're watching, you know, as all of these affairs are going on, the husband is supposed to be at work, but really he's out playing around and messing around and all, it begins to breed in your mind all of these suspicions, all of these jealousies, all of these doubts, and it begins to disrupt your whole marriage, because this trust upon which marriage must be based is broken, because you now suspicion that he's doing those things. And if he gets home late, you go over and smell his coat to see if there's perfume, and you're ready, you know, to just really go to it, you know, because you've planted all this stuff in your mind, and you begin to imagine that that's what's taking place. If you plant into your mind the Word of God, you're sowing to the Spirit. And of the Spirit, you'll begin to reap. You'll begin to think about God. You'll become more conscious of Him in the creation around you. You'll begin to see the handiwork, the design, and you begin to marvel and be amazed at God's creative genius. You begin to stand sort of in awe and wonder of Him. You see Him manifested in so many different ways. If you are planting into your mind the music, the Bible says that we should be occupied with psalms and hymns and spiritual songs, making melody in your heart to the Lord. Well, if you're planting into your mind good music, spiritual music, music that exalts and edifies Jesus Christ, then as you're going along the street, you'll find yourself humming, and you'll think of the words, "I love you, Lord, and I lift my..." Oh, all right, you know, and you reap of the Spirit. You see, that's just the way life is. Of course, even today, I think that it's more important probably than ever to watch what goes into our minds. Because what goes in is going to have its effect upon me. What I sow, I'm going to also reap. Don't be deceived. You cannot be sowing all day long to the flesh and expect to reap a spiritual harvest. It doesn't happen. I can do it. It won't be a part of me. But you cannot plant that into your mind without it having its effect upon you. That is why it is so important to put a guard, a filter over your mind, and only sow that which will edify, that which is spiritual, if you sow to the Spirit. But as parents, you are responsible to put the guard over your children's minds. And you need to be very concerned with what your kids are watching on TV. You need to be very concerned with the music that they are listening to. It isn't wise to just say, "Go to your bedroom and listen to your records," you know. You better find out what those records are saying to them. Because if they sow to the flesh, they're going to reap of the flesh corruption. And I believe that parents have to put the filter upon what their children are listening to. Because your children are susceptible and are just as easily deceived as you are by the lies of Satan. And by allowing them to fill their minds with the corruption, it is going to produce that same corruption in their lives. Be not deceived. God is not mocked. In the law, God said to the children of Israel, do not let their hearts be deceived so that they would turn away from him and begin to serve other gods. Another lie of Satan that has deceived many people today is that lie that it really doesn't matter which road you take, all roads lead to God. You ever heard that lie? It's one that Satan is constantly using. He is saying, look, it really doesn't matter what you believe, just believe in something. It really doesn't matter what religion you follow, just be religious. And it is a deception of Satan to bring comfort to a person on the road to hell. Be not deceived. Jesus said, straight is the gate and narrow is the way that leads to life, and few there be that find it, but broad is the gate and broad is the way that leads to destruction. And Satan is always trying to broaden the way and broaden the gate and invite people to come through. It really doesn't matter, he says, what you believe. But it does matter what you believe. For there is one God and one mediator between God and man, and that is the man Christ Jesus. And there are ways that may seem right to men, but the end of them is death. And if you are deceived into believing an empty vanity, a lie of Satan, then emptiness becomes your reward. There are many people who are trusting in the emptiness of the works of their own hands. They are seeking by their works to be justified before God. They are pointing to their works as their card of acceptance, wanting God to accept them for the things that they have done for God. I give to the United Way. I don't do to people what I wouldn't want them to do to me. I, return wallets that I find. I help little ladies across the street. And thus, I want somehow by my works to be accepted by God. If you trust in emptiness, emptiness will be your reward. There are people who are looking for meaningful relationships in the party life. They even advertise on their cars, that they're party animals. And their whole life, looking for the party, looking for the action. And hoping and trusting that somewhere, somehow, they're going to find fulfillment, meaningful relationship, satisfaction. But don't be deceived. If you trust in emptiness, emptiness will be your reward. The question that should be asked at this point is, What are you trusting in? For your salvation and your acceptance by God. You're hoping to be saved. You're hoping that God will accept you. What is the basis for your hope? On what are you trusting this morning? Are you trusting in your good works? What vanity? What emptiness? Because you have to go behind and look at what motivated your work. Why did you give? So that you would be recognized and acknowledged by the community as a generous, benevolent person? What if they had not put your picture in the paper? Would you still have given as much? What if no one had known about it? Would you have still done it? Are you trusting in the fact that you're very religious? Oh, how many people have been deceived and are trusting in this emptiness? The emptiness of being religious? You know, I believe probably some of the most religious people in the United States today, some of the most sincerely religious, some of the most devotedly religious people are the Satanists that are offering children as human sacrifices in their satanic rites. I mean, that takes a real degree of commitment. Women who will deliberately bear children for the purpose of offering them as a sacrifice to Satan. You talk about being religious. Man, that is heavy-duty religion. But should God accept them because they're religious? When they stand before God, can they say, well, Lord, surely you will receive me because look how devoted I was. And after all roads lead to you. Not so. Being religious won't buy you anything. God doesn't really require a person to be religious. In fact, I think he rather is upset with religion. He wants a relationship with you. And in order that you might have a true relationship with God, he provided for your sins through his Son, Jesus Christ. And it isn't religion, it's relation that God is seeking. If you're trusting in emptiness, emptiness will be your reward. We dare not trust in anything other than Jesus Christ as a hope for our acceptance before God. Don't be deceived into thinking that you can buy your way into the grace of God. Don't be deceived into thinking that you can talk your way into the kingdom of heaven. But take a very careful inventory of your own life. The Bible said, if we will judge ourselves, we will not be judged of God. Look at what you are trusting in today as your hope for salvation and eternal life. And then I would encourage you to set your feet upon the solid rock, even Jesus Christ, and put your trust and your hope in him. For he said, I am the way, the truth, and the life. And no man cometh to the Father but by me. You can believe in that. You can put your hope in that. Your faith in that. your confidence in that. Shall we pray? Lord, as we see how strong is the deception of Satan and growing stronger every day, as those who did not have a love for the truth are given up by you and you allow them to believe the lie of Satan rather than the truth. And you allow this strong delusion and deception to overcome them. Oh God, we pray that you will give to us a love for your truth, a love for your Son, who is the truth, a love for your Word, which is true. And may we begin to hide your Word away in our hearts. May we begin to plant your Word in the fertile soil of our own minds. May we begin, Lord, to sow to the Spirit, that we of the Spirit might reap eternal life through Jesus Christ. In his name we pray. Amen. Shall we stand? Again, I would encourage you to take a deep look inside and discover what is the basis of your hope to stand before God. What is the basis of your hope for eternal life? If you're hoping in a church, then you've been deceived into trusting in vanity because the church can't save you. If you're hoping in a creed, creeds can't save you. Salvation comes through a personal relationship with Jesus Christ. Believing in him and the sacrifice that he made for our sins. There is substance there upon which you can put your trust. If you haven't yet received Jesus Christ as your Savior, then really, as Paul said, you are without hope, without Christ and without God in this world. But you don't have to be there. You can receive him even now in your heart. You can just say, Lord, I accept, I receive. And you can choose to follow Jesus now. It's just that simple. It's a change of heart, repentance, determining, I'm going to live for Jesus. I'm going to follow Jesus. I'm going to believe in him. You might want to sort of solidify that commitment and go back to the prayer room and meet with the pastors and allow them to pray with you and to pray for you. Now may the Lord be with you and may his hand be upon you to guide you this week. May you experience his presence, his power. And as you sow to the Spirit, may you reap life and joy and peace in Jesus' name. The Lord bless thee.
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7: Jesus, who was God in flesh, could say, "He that hath seen me hath seen my Father." The beast, who will be Satan in the flesh, will be able to say, "He that hath seen me hath seen my Father." Jesus said, "I've come in my Father's name, me you will not receive. But if another will come in his own name, him you will receive." John 5, verse 43. And so they're going to reject the Lamb. They're going to embrace the beast. 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
7: Find the book of the Revelation, the last chapter in the Bible, and turn to chapter 13. Now, we are in a series on prophecy. I want to say one thing with great emphasis. Only God can prophesy. Only God, and of course those whom God inspires, but it's really God doing the prophecy. In 1870, a bishop named Milton Wright heard a person prophesy and talk about the fact that one day men may fly like birds. The educator said that. He said in 50 years, that's from 1870, men may fly like birds. Well, when this bishop heard that, he said, "That's preposterous." He said, "Flight is reserved for the angels, and I beg you not to repeat your statement lest you be guilty of blasphemy." Now that's what Bishop Milton Wright said. Well, 33 years later, Wilbur and Orville Wright, the sons of this bishop, made their wonderful flight at Kitty Hawk. So the bishop was wrong when he prophesied. Thomas Watson, who was the chairman of IBM, said in 1943, "I think that there's a world market for maybe 5 computers." That was his prophecy. And then in 1977, Ken Olson, who's the president and chairman and founder of Digital Equipment, said, "There's no reason anyone would want a computer in their home." All of these are just prophecies, and we see how foolish men are when they try to look into the future. For the Bible says in Isaiah chapter 46, verses 9 and 10, "Remember the former things of old, for I am God, and there's none else. I am God, there is none like me, declaring the end from the beginning and from ancient times the things that are not yet done, saying, my counsel shall stand fast and I will do all my pleasure." Well, the reason I said that is this, that we have the Bible, the one book, ladies and gentlemen, that tells us the future. And as I looked at this scripture again in Revelation 13, I thought how ominous this is. And I compared that with other scriptures that speak of an individual, a malevolent dictator who is yet to come. And remember that I told you last week, this criminal, this arch criminal, has many aliases. He's known not only as the beast, he's known as the Antichrist. He is known as the son of perdition. He is known as the man of sin. He is known as the little horn. Many, many aliases, but he has one heart and one mind, as we're going to see. In the passage that we have today, he is called the beast. Look in Revelation chapter 13. The apostle John said, "And I stood upon the sand of the sea and saw a beast rise up out of the sea, having seven heads and 10 horns, and upon his horns 10 crowns, and upon his heads the name of blasphemy. And the beast which I saw was like unto a leopard, and his feet were as the feet of a bear, and his mouth as the mouth of a lion. And the dragon gave him his power and his seat," and the word seat means throne, "and great authority. And I saw one of his heads as it were wounded to death, and his deadly wound was healed. And all the world wondered after the beast. And they worshiped the dragon which gave power unto the beast. And they worshiped the beast, saying, Who is like unto the beast? And who is able to make war with him? And there was given unto him," that is to the beast, "a mouth speaking great things and blasphemies. And power was given unto him to continue 42 months. And he opened his mouth in blasphemy against God, to blaspheme his name and his tabernacle, and them that dwell in heaven. And it was given unto him to make war with the saints and overcome them. And power was given him over all kindreds and tongues and nations. And all that dwell upon the earth shall worship him, whose names are not written in the book of life of the Lamb slain from the foundation of the world. If any man have an ear, let him hear." Are you listening? "He that leadeth into captivity shall go into captivity, and he that killeth with the sword must be killed with the sword. Here is the patience and the faith of the saints. And I beheld another beast coming up out of the earth, and he had 2 horns like a lamb, and he spake as a dragon. And he exerciseth all the power of the first beast before him, and causeth the earth and them that dwell therein to worship the first beast, whose deadly wound was healed." Now I'm going to stop our reading there and pick it up in a moment, but there are 5 things I want to say to you this morning as we study together, beware the beast. The very first thing I want you to see is the social agitation that delivers the beast. Now the Bible says here in verse 1 that the beast comes up out of the sea. Well, what does the sea represent? The sea represents society in turmoil, society in agitation, society in distress. You see, the Bible teaches that the wicked people of this world are like the troubled sea. Put in your margin, Isaiah chapter 57, verses 20 and 21, "But the wicked are like the troubled sea when it cannot rest, whose waters cast up mire and dirt." Not only that, but they're going to belch out of their depths a beast. This beast of a man is going to come. Now, the waters again represent society. Go back to Revelation chapter 17, verse 15. "The waters which thou sawest are peoples and multitudes and nations and tongues." That is, there is a seething sea of distress and agitation, and that's going to deliver to this world a beast. And you think about what is happening in the world today. Think of the former Soviet Empire. Think of Russia. Think of all of the nuclear warheads that are still there. And that Russian bear today is wounded and hungry and sniffing out morsels to devour, especially in the Middle East. And many of the former Soviet republics now have been overtaken by Islamic fundamentalists who have a burning hatred of Israel. And then compound that by what is happening in China. And the Red Dragon of China is now blowing her fiery breath and armed now with nuclear missiles. And they tell us now that Red China has an army of 200 million. Exactly what is prophesied there in the book of the Revelation. And then compound that by what is happening today in Europe with the European Union quickly becoming a dominant factor and force in the world, and with a common currency, and becoming the United States of Europe. And the Bible prophesies that out of the United States of Europe, the refederated, reconstituted Roman Empire, this beast is going to arise. And then on top of all of that, the Lion of Judah is sharpening her claws. And it is a matter of common knowledge that Israel has the bomb, and she is preparing to use it if she must do that. And then mix into all of that the rise of the occult and earthquakes and worldwide famine and natural disasters and political intrigue. And out of this mix, out of this seething sea, this beast is going to come. You see, perilous times will produce the beast. A great historian was named Arnold Toynbee. If you've studied history, you know the name of Arnold Toynbee. I quote him this morning because he said something very significant. Listen to it carefully. By forcing on mankind more and more lethal weapons, and at the same time making the world more and more interdependent economically, technology has brought mankind to such a degree of distress that we are ripe for the deifying of any new Caesar who might succeed in giving the world unity and peace. He said, when you take distress, economic problems, technology, we are ripe to produce a new Caesar. That's just another way of saying the Antichrist. And so that's the first thing I want you to see of these five factors, the social agitation that delivers the beast. That's verse 1. And then I want you to see the satanic attributes that describe the beast. How is he described? Well, look, if you will, in verses 1 and 2. He has 7 heads and 10 horns, and upon his horns 10 crowns, and upon his heads the names of blasphemy. And the beast which I saw was like unto a leopard, and his feet were as the feet of a bear, and the mouth and his mouth as the mouth of a lion, and the dragon gave him his power and his seat or throne and great authority. Now, who is the father of the beast? Well, like father, like son, because the beast is described very much like the devil himself. If there was ever a man whose father was the devil, it is the beast. Notice how the devil is described in chapter 12. You are in chapter 13. Look in chapter 12, verse 3. And there appeared another wonder in heaven, and behold, a great red dragon, having 7 heads and 10 horns and 7 crowns upon his heads. Now the beast in chapter 13 is described the same way. Now this dragon, there's no doubt about that, this dragon is the devil. Look in chapter 12, verse 9, and the great dragon was cast out, that old serpent called the devil and Satan, which deceiveth the whole world. And so here is the devil, and now he spawns this beast of a man. That's the reason, as we studied last week, the Bible says in 2 Thessalonians, the 2nd chapter, in verse 9, even him whose coming is after the working of Satan, with all power and signs and lying wonders. Remember what I told you last week? That Jesus, who was God in flesh, could say, he that hath seen me hath seen my Father. The beast, who will be Satan in the flesh, will be able to say, he that hath seen me hath seen my Father. The beast will be the visible expression of the invisible devil. And he is going to be a composite of all of the dictators and the great regimes of the past. For example, verse 2 tells us that he is like a leopard, and he has the feet of a bear, and he has the mouth of a lion. Well, the lion is Babylon, the like the ungodly rulers of Babylon, he will have the regal bearing of a lion, but the ravenous mouth of a lion. The bear is Medo-Persia, and that was an ancient empire. He's going to have the strength of a bear whose claws grasp and shred. And then the leopard is Greece, and that represents the Grecian Empire under Alexander the Great to spread with rapidity. He's going to inherit, I believe what this passage is saying is that he's going to inherit all the beastly characteristics of all of these former kingdoms. He is going to be this one. He's going to be a composite of the Nebuchadnezzars, the Caesars, the Napoleons, the Hitlers, the Stalins, all melded into one. He's going to be a beastly creature. And the world will receive him. Jesus said, I've come in my Father's name, me you will not receive. But if another will come in his own name, him you will receive. John 5, verse 43. And so they're going to reject the Lamb. They're going to embrace the beast who is like a lion. Are they going to embrace the beast who's like a bear? They're going to embrace the beast who is like a leopard. Now, here's the third thing I want you to see. I want you to see the seductive appeal that disguises the beast. You would think if he's a beast, everybody would be afraid of him. No, they're not going to be afraid of him because he's going to be disguised. When the Bible speaks of his beastly characteristics, it's talking about his nature, not his appearance. Satan himself often is transformed as an angel of light. This man is going to be very appealing in the eyes of the world. Look, if you will, in verses 3 and 4. And I saw one of his heads, as it were, wounded to death, and his deadly wound was healed, and all the world wondered after the beast. Now, that literally means they followed after him with admiration. Look in verse 4, and they worshiped the dragon, which gave power to the beast, and they worshiped the beast, saying, who is like unto the beast, and who is able to make war against him? He's going to be a very appealing man. Don't think of him as hideous. No doubt he'll be handsome, charming, clever, greatly intelligent. He'll be a global charmer. One of the reasons for his popularity is going to be his resuscitation. For somehow he will be wounded and will appear to come back to life. It will be Satan's imitation of the resurrection of Jesus Christ. I sometimes wonder if he'll not be the first human being that's cloned. I don't know. But it will be a masterstroke of a false miracle. And the world will fall at the feet of this false Messiah. As Jesus said, I've come in my Father's name, you wouldn't receive me. But if another will come in his own name, him ye will receive. The whole world will marvel after this man who disguises himself as a man of peace. And the Bible says with peace he'll destroy many. Now here's the fourth thing I want you to see. I want you to see the sinister ambitions that drive this beast. Now why did Jesus come? Well, Jesus came to seek and to save that which is lost. What is the beast going to do? What are his ambitions? Well, we don't have to wonder about it. It's right here. First of all, to deify Satan. Look in verse 4, and they worshiped the dragon which gave power unto the beast. And they worshiped the beast. Now, what is this? Satan has always had this burning ambition to be worshiped. He wants to be deified. And so he wants to cause all of the world to worship him. And I think the closer we get to Antichrist, the more we're going to see of devil worship in the world today. And we're seeing a lot of Satanism in the world today, more than ever before, open, blatant Satanism. So purpose number one is to deify Satan. Purpose number two is to defy the Savior. Notice verse 5 and 6, and there was given unto him a mouth speaking great things and blasphemy. And power was given unto him to continue 42 months, that's 3.5 years. And he opened his mouth in blasphemy against God, to blaspheme his name and his tabernacle and them that dwell in heaven. Now he can't touch the saints in heaven, and so he's reduced to name calling. And out of the filthy recesses of his evil soul will belch forth blasphemies. And with burning eloquence, he's going to turn people away from God, and they will believe his own lies. Remember, Antichrist means against Christ and also instead of Christ. So one of his ambitions is to deify Satan. Another of his ambitions is to defy the Savior. Another of his ambitions is to destroy the saints. Look, if you will, in verse 7, and it was given unto him to make war with the saints and to overcome them. And power was given him over all kindreds and tongues and nations. This beast will want every true believer in Jesus Christ destroyed. And these tribulation saints who will be on earth after the church is taken out are going to face the guillotine, firing squads, gas chambers, concentration camps, torture, and terror. And it'll be the devil's last fling against the people of God. And this ravenous beast will drink his fill of the blood of the martyrs. And then the next of his purposes and ambitions is to dominate society. Look in the last part of verse 7, and the Bible says, and power was given to him over all kindreds and tongues and nations. He will have global control. He's going to unify the people of this world. Now, how will he do this? Well, he'll dazzle some with his miracles and he'll browbeat the others. It'll be a regime of reward and intimidation. But all of the world is going to worship the beast. And last of all, he wants to delude sinners. He wants to keep them damned and doomed. Look in verses 8 through 10. And all that dwell on the earth shall worship him whose names are not written in the book of life of the Lamb slain from the foundation of the world. If any man have an ear to hear, let him hear. He that leadeth into captivity shall go into captivity, and he that killeth with the sword must be killed with the sword. He wants to delude sinners. He is the devil's Messiah. Now here's the fifth and final thing this morning I want you to see, and that is the supporting agent that declares the beast. He's going to have a sinister minister of propaganda who will declare him to the whole world, who will present him to the world. Begin now in verse 11. And I beheld another beast coming up out of the earth, and he had two horns like a lamb, and he spake as a dragon. Two horns like a lamb, he imitates Jesus, but he speaks as a dragon. He really is satanic in his motivation. He will be a propaganda agent for the first beast. He'll look like a lamb, he'll speak like a dragon, he has the voice of Satan. Remember that there is an unholy Trinity. The devil always mimics God. The Holy Trinity is what? God the Father, God the Son, and God the Holy Spirit. What is the unholy Trinity? The dragon, the beast, and the false prophet. Now we're speaking here about the false prophet. The false prophet will be to the beast what the Holy Spirit is to Christ. What does the Holy Spirit do? He causes us to admire, to worship, and to glorify Jesus. The false prophet will cause the people of this world to admire, glorify, and to worship the beast and his father, the devil himself. Well, what's going to happen? Well, the world is going to become a vast concentration camp with all of the inmates numbered. Now, let's just sum all of this up because I'll admit I've gone very fast. But John saw a roiling sea. And out of that sea that represents the distress of nations, he sees a beast come. Now, the evolutionists tell us that we came from the beast. We haven't come from the beast, friend. We're going to the beast. We're headed toward the beast. And out of this, out of the turmoil that we're seeing, society is unraveling. Out of that, there's going to arise, as Toynbee says, a Caesar. And he will be the devil's Messiah. Satan said to Jesus, I'll give you all the kingdoms of this world if you just bow down and worship me. And Jesus said, I'm not going to worship anybody but God. But there's coming another. There's coming another who will accept this. This beast of a man. He will be appointed and anointed by Satan who will give him great authority. He will want to cause the world to worship the devil. He will want to deify himself. He's going to sit, as we told you last week, in the temple of God, showing himself that he is God. He will burn with hatred against the people of God and the things of God. And he will have a sinister minister of propaganda, the false prophet, who by causing fire in the heavens, who by causing some image that speaks and by causing to control the world's commerce will bring the entire world to the feet of this beast. Now folks, you think that may be somewhere way out. I may be talking about next week. I mean, Jesus may come today. The trumpet may sound today. We'd be caught up to meet the Lord in the air. We say, Pastor, you may not have it all just right. I may not. I'll tell you one thing. Jesus is coming and you better be ready. You better be ready. Let's bow our heads in prayer. Heads are bowed and eyes are closed. If you're not saved, why don't you right now, right this moment, open your heart, give your life to Jesus Christ. Trust Him as your personal Lord and Savior. Now the Bible says, believe on the Lord Jesus Christ and thou shalt be saved. Pray a prayer like this. Dear God, I am a

0: and you are now my Lord and my Savior. I will live for you the rest of my days and begin now to make me the person you want me to be. Not in order that I might be saved, but because I am saved. Lord, help me to live for you and to keep your word. Thank you, Jesus. Help me never to be ashamed of you. Amen. Well, amen. This has been a glorious service, and I thank God for the power that He has demonstrated in this place, and for those in this place who have given their hearts to Jesus Christ, and many of you who are watching these services want to do the same thing. And the God who is here is the God who is there with you. And I promise you on the authority of the word that I preach today, that if you will receive Him by faith, He will come into your life and He will transform your life. Now, you're not going to sprout wings and get a halo right away. You have to grow in the grace and knowledge of our Lord and Savior Jesus Christ. A baby is born and then it grows. But when you receive Christ, you are born into His family. The Bible says you're born again. Pray and ask Him to come into your heart, to forgive your sin, to cleanse you, and to save you. Remember, it's a gift. You can't earn it. You will never deserve it. But you can receive it by faith. Believe on the Lord Jesus Christ, and you will be saved. That's what the Bible says. And if you do that, would you write to us and let us know? We'll rejoice with you and send you some literature to help you get started in your Christian life.
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3: Welcome to Brad Dacus Live. I'm Brad Dacus, president and founder of the Pacific Justice Institute. On today's show, we're going to take a look at some very interesting topics and things that are taking place that are impacting our freedoms and our liberties, and to also help empower us to know what our rights are when these things come attacking on our towns, on our front doors. You're going to find this very, very interesting. To help me talk about these topics today, we have with us here Kyle Campbell. Welcome to the show, Kyle. Now, you have a podcast, you're a commentator. Mm-hmm. Your podcast, Politically Basic, is really taking off, and I'm just so glad you have the time to be on the show when you can be here. Thank you for joining us.
4: I love being with you. We always have the best discussions, and you let me ask you all the questions that you know the answers to as an attorney, and I don't, but I want to know. So thanks for always having me on the show. I love being here with you.
3: Well, thank you. And sometimes I don't have the answer, so I just – that's my little qualifier there, but I do like to be able to to do the best I can as an attorney as we deal with these issues. Before we get on to talking about the issues and some of the things that are happening that are impacting our freedoms, we've got something really big to let people know about. If they didn't hear about it last week, mm-hmm. we're having Eric Trump. Eric Trump is going to be our keynote speaker for our big gala, our Celebration of Justice, on October 18th.
4: I know it's already the middle of April. I can't believe it. And October is coming fast and furious. This is going to be not only just such a great event, hearing from Eric Trump, who certainly has a bright future in political leadership in this country, and obviously is the son of the current president and will hopefully be giving us some good kind of insider information and access there. But this is going to be a fantastic celebration. Every week we get to talk about all of the wins that Pacific Justice Institute is responsible for and participating in and how you are helping people free of charge protect their religious freedoms and liberties and rights in this country. And so by the time we get to October, there's going to be so much to celebrate. So we are really looking forward to that.
3: Yeah, I'm looking forward to it because, you know, Eric Trump is not just the son of the president, but he's actively involved with the president. And so he has a greater insight than the average person, you know, on staff with the president. But he's also married to Laura Trump, who has had a huge impact on our nation politically. And now she's has her own show on a major news network. So it's going to be really interesting to have Eric Trump. What many people, you know, don't realize, they say, well, I'll just watch it on the internet. Well, no. We want the people speaking, especially Eric Trump, to be as open and candid as he can be. So to do that, we say no media. So if people want to hear Eric Trump in this kind of a forum without the cameras on, this is going to be the time to take advantage of that. Once again, folks, it's scheduled October 18th. We've secured that at the JW Marriott in Anaheim, California. It's going to be a fantastic event. We have a maximum of 740 people. And you know what, folks? Even though it's in October, my understanding is we already have over half the tickets sold. So it's going fast. So if you want to attend, don't wait. I'm just giving you a warning up front. Don't wait because we're expecting to be sold out, not just weeks, but potentially months in advance at the way things are going. Just go to pji.com. www.thegospelonlisteners.org. You can sponsor a table, which is great, of 10 people. And we also have a VIP reception you can attend. It costs a little extra to do that, or it can be a part of your table sponsorship. Or you can just buy a ticket to attend the event. The food is going to be absolutely fantastic. I have a no chicken rule. That's just my rule. So it's going to be filet mignon or scallops or seafood or something. It's going to be something really nice. It is always every year. I'm very picky, and that plays out. And also my wife is actively involved in taste testing the food before we select which dish we're going to choose. So, and she does a great job.
4: Mm-hmm. Yes, I trust her, and it's a beautiful hotel, and it's going to be a party. We're celebrating.
3: Oh, yes.
4: We're having a little dance party at the end?
3: Yeah.
4: Are we? DJ? Dance floor? Maybe not. Maybe I'll start it, Brad.
3: We may do that sometime. I don't think we've done it yet. But,
4: okay.
3: But I'll pass that on to the higher up. But
4: perfect. But, I'll be in charge of the dance party.
3: Yeah.
4: Your wife's in charge of the food, and it's going to be a great night. It's a really beautiful spot.
3: It is, and it's basically the event for people with a conservative biblical worldview mindset. I've been told it's the nicest event of its kind in Southern California every year. So I'm a little biased, but I'm pretty excited about it. So Eric Trump, once again, go to pji.org. Sooner rather than later, I'm just giving you the heads up. So when it gets sold out, don't blame me. I gave you the notice. That's what we're going to see happening. It's going to be sold out. It's going to be sold out, I think, a lot quicker this year than in the years past because of the particular speaker, Eric Trump.
4: Absolutely. Great speaker. Cannot wait.
3: Yeah, me either. Now, we, as you know, at Pacific Justice Institute, we have offices all across the country. And one of those places that we're actively involved in is Georgia. Well, we're involved in litigation, but we're also involved in legislation. For example, we were able to get 6 states to pass laws saying boys can't compete in girls' sports. Mm-hmm. That's what we did. Our attorneys did that in our offices across the country.
4: Thank you for doing that.
3: We were able to get Texas to pass a law saying it's legal to have chaplains come on your school along with the school counselors with their liberal thinking. You can actually have chaplains come on as well. And then in Louisiana, we worked hard to get them to pass a law saying, hey, schools, you need to post the Ten Commandments on the walls so that students have an understanding of the origins of Western law and the development of Western law and values. And then in Florida, we worked behind the scenes to make sure that their voucher, school voucher initiative, would be applicable to every family. Mm-hmm. Not just certain families. Every family with kids could have school choice. Well, the latest victory is out of Atlanta. We're really thrilled about this. Our Center for Public Policy, which deals with our political wing, if you will. We were successful in working to get the Georgia's House of Representatives to pass a Religious Freedom Restoration Act in a late night vote.
4: Okay, and what did that act do? What does it do?
3: Yes, so it's very similar to a federal statute. There's a federal RFRA, if you will, Religious Freedom Restoration Act. But let me explain what it does and why they needed to pass it in view of the federal law. So what it does is it says, look, government, if you in any way create a burden on a church, a ministry, in any way, you don't just have to show some kind of rational basis for what you're doing. No, you have to show there's a compelling state interest to in any way restrict or limit the work of a church or a ministry. It's very, very, very powerful. And then not only that, but you have to show not only you have a compelling state interest, but that the rule or restriction you implemented was the most least restrictive possible against that church or ministry that you're impacting. So it's a very powerful piece of law, and it's federally been around for a couple decades now, plus more than 2 decades. But what's interesting is people say, well, why'd you need to have it passed at the state level if it's already federal law? Mm-hmm. Well, here's what happened. So it passed federally, but then the courts looked at it and they said, okay, well, this is fine, applicable to federal actions, but it doesn't apply to state government actions. The Constitution is limiting the authority of the federal powers to have this, so that in a way that this only applies to federal law, federal actions of government. So if state government wants to be limited in this way against or local governments, it needs to be passed by state legislatures. Mm. Well, many states across the country have, even some blue states have. Mm-hmm. Unfortunately, Georgia hasn't been one of those states.
4: Right.
3: So we had to work hard, and we did work very hard to get this passed in a late night vote. We're really thrilled about this, and we're very hopeful that we're going to see this signed into law.
4: Yeah.
3: In the very, very near future.
4: Well, congratulations. It's so needed. And just hearing you talk about all of the work of Pacific Justice Institute, you guys don't just wait for a lawsuit to pop up. You don't wait for someone to call and say, I need help. I'm having my religious rights aggressed upon or my constitutional rights aggressed upon. You are out there in these states and influencing legislation and bringing forward things that are so needed, just like this. And one thing that comes to mind when I'm hearing you talk about this that I'm not sure everybody realizes, sort of the tactics of those in our country right now, mostly within a certain political party, who don't want to see anything having to do with religion or spirituality anywhere. Really, truly, let's just say anywhere. They like to claim separation of church and state, which is a twisting of that part of that writing in that letter. But one of their tactics we've been seeing a lot lately is just purely to just slow down these efforts just like this, or muddy the waters so that you do have to, at a state level, then go have clarification through this type of legislation. So I'm really glad to see it. It's sad that it's needed, but it is needed. And you guys are just doing great work in bringing this forward to also just kind of push back some of that opposition that they're not legally correct, but it does take up time and energy and often money to fight those.
3: We have used the state statutes and the federal law statutes so many times dealing with churches in particular, where they're told, well, you know, we're going to limit you. We're going to limit what you can do, or we're going to limit, using zoning, we're going to limit. Of course, we have the RLUIPA statute also that applies to that. That's a federal law, but it's so valuable to be able to tell government, whether it's federal or state or local, look, you cannot create barriers to religious freedom and religious institutions and churches and ministries unless you have a darn good reason and you're able to justify that. That's sort of lay language to interpret what the law says. So we're really thrilled about this. We have taken on countless numbers of cases using RFRA and RLUIPA as well. But I'm really very positive about this. This is going to give us all the more tools, particularly to defend the people and the religious institutions and churches in Georgia moving forward.
4: This affects a lot of people, and I would encourage everyone watching right now, if they're not already signed up, to get your emails from Pacific Justice Institute, to go to pji.org, because you're going to get press releases talking about things just like this, and this really is going to help so many people who do feel like their rights are being trampled on, and to have this ready to go. This knowledge about this Religious Freedom Restoration Act, just in the back of your mind, something happens and it's not right. It goes against this, and they have that at the ready to say, listen, this goes against actual state legislation too. So I hope people are signed up and getting these updates.
3: Yeah, me too. On the federal level, many people look at what's happening in the federal government as far as DOGE and what they're doing in terms of cutting spending, and they're saying this is great. And I agree, it's fantastic. But it's not just, you know, spending cuts just to save money. We're also looking at DOGE, looking at injustice, fraud, government funding things that they should not be funding legally or morally, even constitutionally. And recently, they basically said hands off to some outrageous use of federal money by the Biden administration to fund and support illegal activity. Please tell me more.
4: Okay. I love the hands-off, because now the left, essentially, this kind of fringe progressive left, who I personally just think they need to go to work, they need to get jobs, who has time to stand in front of a Tesla dealership and protest? But this is the new mantra, is hands-off of these jobs that the Trump administration is cleaning out. Because what is being uncovered, it will just blow your mind, Brad. Tens and tens of thousands, hundreds of thousands of positions of people who are not going into the office and going to work but still collecting a paycheck and benefits. Thousands of physical space offices where there are pieces of furniture being custom built that cost hundreds of thousands of dollars being installed in an office space that no one's going to work, and all this money spent on sushi lunches and things for people who are not physically there. And then you're seeing the money spent, and that's a lot of it's going overseas, like US aid. We saw all of that being uncovered by Doge, and it's just really remarkable. So anyone who is fighting back against this uncovering and exposure of fraud and really aiding our enemies and giving all of these benefits to people who are in this country breaking the law and in this country illegally, you're really on the wrong side of this. This is just injustice to the maximum degree. And thank God for Doge. Thank God for everybody working to get this cleaned up and cleaned out, because it is so unfair to the American citizen taxpayer.
3: Yeah, it really is. And here's what was interestingly discovered regarding the Biden administration. I couldn't believe this. They were giving illegals, people here illegally, authorization papers to work. Only a few, and only a few months after filing for asylum, authorization papers, no problem. Go ahead and work, even though you're here illegally. 4 million, which creates an incentive for more illegals to come.
4: Sure.
3: Because not only are you gonna sneak get a job. No. The government's going to give you, make it easy for you to have authorization to be able to work and et cetera. And then we have 4 million non-citizen, get this, Social Security numbers being issued during the Biden term, which will allow them, and people say, well, that's what's wrong with that? Well, if they get Social Security numbers, then they do the minimal amount of work over 10 years, they get full benefits.
4: Full benefits.
3: Which, where does that, why does that affect us? Right now, we have a Social Security Department that does not have enough resources coming in to fund. They're going to be bankrupt, if you will, and have to reduce benefits right now by about 25% across the board starting in just a few years. I think it's 2030 or something like that. Well, if they're giving out more Social Security numbers, 4 million. That means there's that many more who are going to be leeching from the system, who are here illegally, taking from Americans who've been really invested, their time, their talents and treasures to be able to have Social Security. So
4: yeah, it's outrageous.
3: I
4: want to take a minute and just clarify some of this, because I think for people watching, there has been a swirl of information around what's been uncovered as Doge has looked into Social Security, Medicare, and Medicaid. And people who want to be angry about this and fight back against it, I really don't understand their argument. They're not making their case. But some people have said, well, listen, these illegal immigrants are not getting Social Security numbers. They're getting ITINs, which is an individual tax identification number. So they're not really getting the benefits. And Elon Musk is just absolutely ruining Medicare and Medicaid and Social Security. No one's going to get it. Again, not making the case, but what is actually happening? And we knew this was happening, Brad, because people were interviewing these immigrants coming across our southern border, and they were sharing freely. Yeah, these are the papers I got. I was told I could vote. I was told I could get a hotel room, and I'm going to get a bus ride or a plane ride to wherever I want to go. They were freely sharing this information. So it is really mind-blowing. We are getting the actual concrete numbers now. But if this continues, you're right. There will be Social Security for no one. There will be Medicare and Medicaid for absolutely no one who has been paying into it for all of these years. And so
3: those accusations are not true that you just disclosed.
4: The arguments are
3: false arguments.
4: Yeah, they are. yes, of course, there are people getting individual tax identification numbers, but we've got to look at these illegal immigrants in two different buckets here. There are some who have been here for 20 years. We've talked about this before. They come in, they don't get citizenship, they do pay taxes, they work, they have an ID. And now we're talking about this second bucket of ones who have come in across the border over the last 4 years. They're different. They're getting all of these benefits. They have no incentive to work, to pledge allegiance to the United States, to defend this country, to follow our laws and be productive citizens. And so we've got to clean them out first and foremost. This isn't pulling, you know, poor hardworking dads off the line at their job and sending them to El Salvador, which the left is trying to make you think is that case with Garcia. They're a face case they're trying to make everyone feel sorry about here.
3: Well, Garcia, once again, he is someone who identified as
4: MS-13. So yeah, he came across the border in 2011 illegally, mm-hmm. Started going through the legal system here in 2019. Was found by a judge in a court of law to be a member of, I believe, MS-13, and prepared for deportation. At that time, he then decided to seek asylum and ask for asylum. And his reasoning, which is so interesting, is that he said if he was deported back to his home country, he would be at risk of harm from a rival gang. Now, you don't say that you're in danger of being harmed by a rival gang unless you're in a gang. So now he has been picked up for deportation, identified as MS-13, and everyone in the Democratic Party who believes that this is just some poor guy, they know, right? They really know.
3: Yeah.
4: Are saying, well, he has not had his due process. He's not a member of this gang. He shouldn't be deported. He was deported to El Salvador. That's the wrong country. And now Pam Bondi and the U.S. Department of Justice are saying, listen, not our jurisdiction anymore. But we've got to get clear here on what is legal and what is illegal. And if you're in this country illegally, our laws say you can be deported back to the country from whence you came.
3: Period. And you can be deported to even another country if needed. We can remove them from the United States. El Salvador is working with us very cooperatively. And it's actually been really helpful part of the strategy, I think, of the Trump administration, which is, in fact, Noam has made it really clear. She's Governor Noam. She said very, very clearly that, El Salvador is where we're going to take you. So if you're here illegally, particularly if you have any kind of criminal background, we're going to send you to El Salvador. So do you want to go to El Salvador and be in their prison? Or do you want to self-deport and be free?
4: Sure. CECOT's no joke. That prison looks very intense, extraordinarily regimented. So of course nobody wants to go there. Of course they're upset when they get deported.
3: That's how prisons should be. They need to be places where they're not pampered like they are in the United States, where they're watching television and doing all kinds of we need to make prison needs to be a place where, you know, they're not tortured. I get that.
4: Sure.
3: They're not starved.
4: It's a deterrent, right?
3: It needs to be a major deterrent. Mm-hmm. And we've had liberal justices over the years say, oh, you can't have this many in a cell. You can't have this. They need to have this. They need to have that. You need to give them transgender surgeries, taxpayer funded. No. Prisons need to be a place where no one ever wants to go back again. And on behalf of the millions of victims across this country, I say this loud and clear. Let's do all we can to make prisons a place that is a major deterrent in and of itself. You want to have rehab programs? Fine. You want to have programs, ministries that come in and help redirect your lives? Fine. But we need to have that kind of law enforcement in our country. And that's why I think El Salvador is such a blessing, because that prison is one where any reasonable person would never, ever want to go. There's nothing pretty about it. That's how I think prisons need to be.
4: Absolutely. And until we have reform here in the United States and how we imprison and how we jail criminals, people who break the law, it is more cost-effective for us to deport criminals here and send them to another country's prison system.
3: Yeah.
4: It seems kind of inhumane or it seems very harsh. But we've got a real problem here within our own country with, just as you said, people in a certain side of the political spectrum who think that criminals should receive better treatment and priority and preference as opposed to law-abiding citizens.
3: Right.
4: We're backwards on this issue pretty big time.
3: You know, I've heard of times when individuals, they get out of prison and they committed crimes and they were asked, why did you do this? And they said, life was much easier for me when I was in prison. Life is harder out here. I have to work and it's more uncertain. I just like the comfort and certainty of prison. It's just, it's a more comfortable place for me. No, it should not be a more comfortable place than anywhere. Mm-hmm. And it is constitutional for the United States. If we want to contract with other countries and other prisons or in other countries to house our inmates, we can do that. That's fine. You know, they don't lose their due process protections given. But I think this is a real valuable. And once again, any of these illegals that are being deported, particularly using the Enemy Aliens Act, mm-hmm. Which is a long-established piece of legislation, they still have the opportunity to file a habeas corpus. Hmm. The Trump administration is not in denial of that. They can, in other words, they can file this motion saying, look, courts, they shouldn't deport me because here's the evidence showing that I am not a part of an enemy gang that's out to hurt America or from another country that's out to hurt America. Mm-hmm. And if they make their case, they're not deported.
4: Well, the other issue with that, Brad, is that they have an opportunity to do that when they come into the country. When we're talking about illegal immigrants, right?
3: Right.
4: If you come into this country and you participate in the process of letting this nation's border patrol figure out who you are, why you're here, and what your plans are, that is your time to say, also, I'm not affiliated with Tren de Aragua. I'm not affiliated with MS-13. I don't wish this country harm. I am seeking asylum. And not just come in illegally, try to take as many benefits as you can, potentially break the law, and then when you get picked up, start making your case.
3: Right.
4: And so this is the confusion here, I think, for people, is it's like, oh, well, now I want to start my due process. No, you had that opportunity,
3: right,
4: and you chose not to take advantage of it.
3: Yeah, the overwhelming majority, it's 95%, they disappear. So the Biden administration was giving them these little, you know, say, okay, your asylum or whatever, yeah, we'll contact you in a year or two or something, and then you'll have your court appearance. They never appear. They know it. They just go, sucker, America, you're a bunch of suckers. I'm taking advantage of this, and I don't respect your laws. I don't respect your courts, and I'm going to leech off your country. I'm going to make as much money as I can. Yeah. And they don't come here for freedom and liberty. No, they come to use our country to take advantage of it for their own economic exploits. I get it. They may not like where they're coming from, but dog nap it. We at the United States, we didn't have this, you know, nice little shining little freebie when we came to this country, the pilgrims, etc. We built this nation with sacrifice and hard work. And if they don't want to do the same in their country, we shouldn't have to pay and give them the benefits of our hard work and sweat that Americans have had to pay over the years, including the immigrants who came here. They came here with the attitude in the past, we need to work hard. We don't get freebies. We don't get special privileges. My understanding is, DOJ has uncovered that during Biden's term, 1.3 million aliens, illegal aliens, are now receiving Medicaid.
4: That we know of. That we know of. The numbers,
3: shocking,
4: are really wild, Brad. If you hear from people who are in charge of this effort, they have not publicly released these numbers, but they're much higher than you could have ever imagined. We have about 336 million people in this country. We are looking at close to 8 to 10% of our population in numbers of people who have come across the border illegally over the last 4 years during the Biden term.
3: Yeah.
4: 10% again coming into this country. And again, not to work, not to participate, not to be productive, but to take. They are dependents. No nation on God's green earth can sustainably take care of bringing in 10% of their population and caring for them. But that's exactly what happened during these last 4 years. We are suffering the consequences. DOGE is going in, finding the fraud, finding the waste, and cutting it and saying no more. Again, I don't think the opposition to this is making any kind of legitimate or reasonable case against it. They seem very foolish in what they're trying to argue.
3: I remember how the Biden administration paid large sums of money for illegals who are pouring across the border, unvetted, unfettered, and paying this money for them to stay in luxury hotels, mm-hmm. filling luxury hotels in New York City.
4: It's costing billions of dollars.
3: Yeah. Veterans who fought for this country who are homeless, you stay out there on the streets and die. We're going to help these hoodlums who came across the border illegally. Unvetted, for their own personal selfish gain, disgraceful. Many came from Haiti and other countries where crime is a part of life, mm-hmm. and they brought their crime with them.
4: Yeah.
3: More than 3 out of 4 of the violent crimes in New York City at the time of Trump's being sworn in were being committed by illegal aliens.
4: Oh, and then just arrested and released.
3: Forced.
4: Yeah,
3: and then they're released
4: and flipping cameras off.
3: Yeah, flipping cameras, saying we don't care. We're going to do our thing.
4: Yeah,
3: we're going to do what we want in Colorado. So, bottom line is, we're seeing justice, and as a Christian, I applaud justice, and it's also mercy for Americans who are the future victims, mm-hmm. If this justice does not come about. Those who come here illegally, they know they're coming here illegally, and they should be treated as criminals because they violated law. They should be sent back immediately. Mm-hmm. They should not be allowed to take advantage of our country and get a head start over those with integrity and character who are in other countries waiting to come here legally. We should never be an enabler mm-hmm. of criminal activity, injustice, and that's exactly what the Biden administration was all about. Praise God that we have someone like Donald Trump who's working hard to correct this terrible error against the American people that we see so prevalent.
4: Yeah.
3: Folks, when we return, we're going to talk more about cases and matters of your concern. When we return, right after this.
0: His Channel, teaching the gospel on listener-supported television.
3: Welcome back. Kyle Campbell, I'm so glad to have you on this program. And we were talking in the last half of the show about some of the injustices taking place by the Biden administration. But we also saw something else in the Biden administration that's been uncovered, which is special privileges by private law firms to do some very questionable activities. Please tell me more.
4: Well, I've got questions for you, Brad, because what is coming out now about what has gone on in this country during the last presidential administration is surprising, but it's also pretty shocking, I think, to the American public who are not attorneys or they don't work at these highest levels of government and don't understand how this lawfare took place and also how it kind of trickled down into private law firms. So one thing that is just being exposed is all of this paperwork around what was called Operation Arctic Frost. Now, this was Jack Smith, special prosecutor.
3: That was declared unconstitutional.
4: Yes,
3: and illegitimate.
4: His appointment was illegitimate. There was this whole operation, involving so many people and plans and efforts to essentially disable and take out Donald Trump personally and politically, as they knew the minute he lost the election in 2020, if that's what you believe, that he did truly lose. We knew he was running again. He's been running for over 4 years. And the Biden administration dispatched Jack Smith and these people to go after him. Now, they ended up working with or utilizing in a lot of these different efforts, and even to this day, now that Donald Trump is back in the White House, all of these private law firms who are now pushing back against Donald Trump and the work coming out of his administration. This is a little bit confusing. And so Donald Trump, in effect, issued an executive order limiting some of the access that some of these private lawyers and law firms are getting. Do I have that right?
3: Yeah,
4: I think
3: you did a good job, because these private law firms, you know, they're not just being, they're given special treatment over other private law firms by the former administration, by the Biden administration.
4: Right.
3: So they had privileged access to resources. They had security clearance to get access to information that other private law firms don't have. Why? Because they were being used as cronies to do the political backstabbing and legal work attack by the Biden administration to keep Trump off the ballot, to keep Trump from being able to be elected president. I'm just being point blank about this is what was going on.
4: Oh, that's absolutely what was happening. And the American public knew it, but now we're getting confirmation as these things get uncovered.
3: Yeah, complete confirmation. We had they had access to government buildings, federal contracts and contracting works. We're getting favoritism was given out through the Biden administration to these certain law firms that was doing their handiwork and their political, you know, efforts to undermine the opposition. I mean, you know, when we look at this stuff, with these actions, we think of like Turkey. Turkey, you know, is completely invalidated the main opposing candidate. Dictatorships do this all the time, and now we've become the laughing stock of the world. I think it was the president of El Salvador who said to the Biden administration, he says, "You are hypocrites." He says, "You say that this happens in banana republics. No, you in America are just as guilty, because this, we know exactly what you're doing. In the Biden administration, you're doing the same thing that you accuse Latin American countries from doing, which is taking their opposition out." And that's exactly what was uncovered here with the Biden administration using these private law firms, giving them secret information, private information, resources, government contracts to do their political dirty work. And now it's all on the table for Americans who wish to know the truth. It's all right there.
4: And we're hearing about a lot of people leaving these private law firms. I'm not surprised. There's got to be embedded in a lot of those transactions and sharing of access and documentation some activity that maybe was not above board with some of these lawsuits and things like that. And so it looks like now, as people are jumping ship a little bit, that maybe they're worried about some audits or people going back and looking at exactly what they were given in this collective effort to take down Donald Trump.
3: Yeah, and once again, given by the federal government, by the Biden administration, to do his political work.
4: Right.
3: I mean, this makes Watergate look like child's play.
4: Sure, it actually does. And those people didn't get pardons.
3: No, they certainly
4: didn't. So they're exposed completely to anybody who wants to go through this with a fine-tooth comb and see what they can find.
3: Also, those law firms may be financially in trouble, because if, in fact, they were getting large amounts of money and that money is being cut off by Doge, thank you, Elon Musk, then these law firms may actually even implode. We'll see what happens. But so be it. Private law firms should be private, not public. Mm-hmm. And I'm just really glad the Trump administration is pushing back, saying, look, your access to privileged access to resources, security clearances, federal contracts, restricted access to federal buildings, no more. Done. Over. So hats off to the administration for doing that. We have a very... This is not an administration that is just, you know, for appearance. We've seen some administrations are more just, you know, for take pictures, appearance, sign some laws. This is the most active, proactive presidential administration I've ever seen in my lifetime.
4: Oh, yeah. They're making our heads spin, Brad. This is, I mean, it's amazing. But I think the American public have a bit of shock over what's just happened in the last couple of months. What's it been, 2 months?
3: Yeah.
4: Or 3 months? It's been extraordinary. But also, I think that we're going to see a lot of the nonsense finally stop.
3: Yeah.
4: And so even just like what's happening here with Doge and what's happening with these law firms, you know, while the cat was away and the cat was Joe Biden, the mice were at play. And now you have somebody strong and his team is strong. You've got a Pam Bondi coming in and saying, look, if you mess around, this is what's going to happen to you. You set off a bomb at a Tesla dealership and you're going to get 20 years. If you're an illegal immigrant criminal, you're going to CECOT in El Salvador. They are not messing around. And this is just one more example of the Trump administration saying, hey, private law firms, you thought you could just get away with anything over these last 4 years? No, we're done here.
3: Yeah.
4: It's a really powerful response, and you're absolutely right. We're seeing real strength finally coming out of the White House.
3: Yeah, and I'm really pleased about that. I think it's Americans like myself, we knew there was a problem. We knew there was corruption. We knew there was fraud, but no idea. I had no idea to the extent that this was taking place, the waste, the fraud, the corruption, and it's all coming to the surface. And despite someone's political party, we should all be rejoicing that this is all coming to the surface. It's going to be it's painful to have surgery. I analogize this to knee replacements. You know, I haven't had knee replacements, so praise God for that. But it's painful. Mm-hmm. And to get up and have to walk again with knee replacements, it's painful. But it's essential if people want to have healthy lives and reach their full optimum capacity. And that's the way it is for the United States with what's taking place. We're having our knee replacements. They're long overdue. But at the end of the day, we're going to be much healthier and much better off, I believe.
4: That's it.
3: And assuming the opposition are not successful in some way thwarting these efforts for massive reform that is so in need of our country. Mm. One terrible injustice that we've faced in our country is dealing with girls and women in terms of athletic competition. The former administration and the political party backing it were completely supportive of men or boys going into girls' locker rooms while the girls are there naked. This is just sick, just to even say it. And also compete in sports with the girls. You know, the whole reason Title IX was passed back in the 70s was to say, hey, girls have a right to have their own athletic competition in sports just as much as boys do. They're generally not going to be as strong. They have one-tenth the testosterone of boys. They don't have the same muscle skeletal structure. We need to, for them to have the same equal opportunity, we need to pass Title IX to give them, make sure they have female soccer, female basketball teams, et cetera. But now that's all being turned on its head. Mm-hmm. And women who are feminists who work so hard are now being shown the door and saying, enough, we don't care about you. We're instead wanting to further transgender activism and stuff it down your throats, whether you like it or not.
4: It's a horrible disservice that we're doing to women and to girls. And it makes no sense, right? This is completely illogical. Because for decades, we have been trying to ensure that women, especially in this country, have the same opportunities that men have. And here we have finally kind of seemed to have a little bit of a quiet, a little bit of a place where they can be succeeding in business and just in a career life and in a family life. And women always have this challenge, Brad. We're always trying to figure the balance between fulfilling our God-given roles as wives, as mothers, right? That thing that men can't do. Sorry, we are built to have the babies. They can't do it. And to find our place and what is equitable and fair and right. And now here comes this whole tiny little screaming group of fringe leftists saying, well, the boys have a right to be in there. You don't have a right to your privacy, to something that you have worked hard for. The boys should get it. Why can't they have it? But no, you can't go, you know, you can't go take what they have because you're not built the same way. It right. isn't equitable. It is not fair.
3: The boys have all the opportunity they want competing in boys' sports. But because they claim to have gender identity dysphoria and feel like they're female, they're allowed to compete in female sports. But nothing's changed as far as their physical advantage. And that physical advantage is the reason we have Title IX in the first place. So this is crazy. It's illogical. Trump has made it very loud and clear with one of his executive orders, one of his many very merited executive orders.
4: Keeping men out of women's sports executive order, and then the Protecting Women and Girls in Sports Act. We've got legislation. There's everything that you could want here. And it's an 80-20 issue. I think it's much more than 80%. But let's just give it to him, right? 81-19 or whatever it is. And 19% of people believe that it is fair that anyone who identifies as a woman should be able to participate here.
3: Yeah, irrespective of their inherent genetic biological advantage, sure. You know, that's going to disenfranchise millions of females from even competing in sports. I believe, let me just say this, that Trump in the end is going to prevail, but women are going to prevail. Now, Maine, the state of Maine, the governor there seemed to resist President Trump. Trump called her out at a governor press conference meeting with the governors there. And he said, are you not going to, Governor of Maine, are you not going to comply with this? She says, well, I'm going to comply with the law. And no, and, you know, basically saying, you know, forget you, Governor, President Trump. And Trump says, no, you're going to comply with the law one way or the other. And so Trump said, if you don't comply with this executive order to protect women in sports as Title IX requires, governors, we're going to cut off funding. And that's just what they did. So the U.S. Department of Agriculture, they went ahead and cut off funding. They froze federal funds to the state of Maine, who was standing by their radical, illogical, foolhardy position to let boys compete in girls' sports and go in girls' locker rooms. And so Maine has filed a lawsuit to challenge that as against the Trump administration, saying, you know, the U.S. Department of Agriculture, they can't do this. And so Governor Janet Mills is doing this, publicly clashing with President Trump. A poll was taken in Maine, which is interesting. It shows that the majority, overwhelming majority in Maine, agree with Trump on this.
4: Oh, absolutely. Nationally, and very interesting there, though, too. You know, this is an issue they're just not going to let go of. Again, this teeny tiny minority has got their nails dug into this one. I think they're going to drag it across the finish line for 2026 and see how it plays for them as an issue for the voters. They're unwise to do it, but they think that this is one of their planks that they're going to utilize to connect with voters. And it's really, really not smart, Brad. They're going to get 19% of the vote on this issue if they make it one of their mantles.
3: Yeah, that's the problem is that I think they don't realize where America is, and they are so extreme and so out of touch, the far left, with mainstream America in terms of our concept of justice and fairness, I think it could definitely hurt them. I think what they're really counting on is the economy. What they're hoping and praying for is that we'll be in a deep recession. Mm-hmm. That's what they want by the midterms, by November 2026. I project that if Trump is able to implement what he wants to do in terms of trade policies, tax cuts, major spending cuts, by November 2026, hopefully we'll be well into a strong position of what's called the golden years, if you will, mm-hmm. where all the fundamentals will be in place for incredible economic growth, expansion, businesses, industry, coming back to life in the United States. We already have not just billions, we have hundreds of billions of dollars of capital already flowing into the United States just in the first 100 days of the administration.
4: Oh, it's been fun to watch. Absolutely. And other countries are signaling through those investments that they know this is going to work. I anticipate that even by the end of this year, we're going to be in a strong, strong position, and then that will roll forward into 2026. So it's going to be interesting to see, but again, you're always going to have those obstructionists. You're always going to have the people that fight against this. One thing I would like to see us get clarified on in that time is, where are we as men and women of faith on this issue? Because when you are of the belief that someone can be transgender or someone can be a different way than they were born, what you're essentially saying is, I know better than God. Well, God made this way, but I actually know I was meant. That's a mistake. That's wrong.
3: God made a mistake is what you're basically saying.
4: Mm-hmm. And, you know, I know better, and society should affirm that. So I think that some of the work that we have to do before these midterms, which are coming very quickly, people are announcing, you know, campaigns this year and starting to fundraise, and who are we going to back and where we're going to put our energy. So we've got to get our talking points clarified on this, especially Christians, especially people of faith. God does not make mistakes, and it is not compassionate to affirm someone in trying to change what God has created wonderfully and beautifully and perfectly in the way that you're supposed to be. Now, I don't want to talk about plastic surgery because that's something different.
3: Okay, don't talk about
4: and I don't want to talk about Botox because I go get my Botox, and I'm not saying that God shouldn't have given me wrinkles, Brad. I'm just making the point that, you know, this takes it to another level.
3: Yeah, you're too young for Botox. I'm just saying right now.
4: I do love
3: it. But you are Californian, so I'll grant you that.
4: I know. But I'd like to see us be unified and be strong in knowing where we stand on these issues, because I do think they're still going to make them points and issues into these next election cycles.
3: Yeah, you know, it's so true that it's really not being compassionate. We're really not being loving as Christians to affirm a lie that is, in essence, saying, God, you, the Creator, you made a mistake. It's when we affirm someone who, and with regard to their gender confusion, we're affirming blasphemy against the Creator. It's clear cut. There's no wiggle room here. There's nothing compassionate with regards to affirming something that is effectively affirming blasphemy against our Creator. But it's also not doing the person any favor at all, because the studies show medically, when they have those hormones from the opposite gender flooding their system, either way, whether it's testosterone or estrogen, there are consequences, medical consequences. Studies are coming out showing their increase in risk of cancer. Their lifespans are shorter. Their mental issues and have increased. If someone decides to go down this road, their odds of becoming bipolar and having bipolar medication, not even being able to work, increases dramatically. I talked to a gentleman who's a transgender leader, a leader who will remain nameless, but he told me, he says, he's now bipolar. He can't work.
4: Gosh.
3: And he's on medication. He gets all these estrogen injections. He told me, he says, I wish people get these procedures done, think that everyone's going to feel fine.
4: Oh, no.
3: And maybe the first 12 to 24 months, the estrogen makes them feel, everything's sort of wonderful. Mm. But then it turns into depression, because God did not make the male brain to have large amounts of estrogen bombarding it. In the same way, females, we've seen the case examples where they become violent. Their brains and nervous system are not able to deal with the high levels of aggressive hormones that male brains, which have much more white matter and much more departmentalized, are able to deal with. So it's really inhumane. It's cruel. And we need, out of love, we need to support politicians, parties, and policies that oppose this cruel, blasphemous institution of the transgender movement and what they're trying to do to our children in the public schools, et cetera. In fact, speaking of public schools, we at Pacific Justice Institute have implemented something that can help be a positive response to much of the negative that are in our public school libraries promoting this kind of deceptive, evil material.
4: Yeah, I'm so grateful for all the wonderful resources that you all have at PJI.org. I have utilized many as a parent, as a Christian woman, as a business owner before as well. And so there's so many helpful things. But you all have a new effort. It's a step-by-step guide on how to get biblical resources and books into public school libraries, which I love. You guys do this step-by-step better than anybody. There are resources on what to do if CPS comes knocking on your door, and what if you don't want to take the COVID vaccine. I know hopefully we're past that, but you know there's still some of that threaded through our day-to-day. But this one's really excellent. Tell us a little bit more about this one.
3: Yeah, it's called the Biblically Aligned Books in Your Public School Library. That's our program that we've got, and it's pro-faith, pro-family books. We did our homework. Our attorneys did our homework on to help parents, how do they get positive books into their public school libraries, and also just public libraries in general, because there's all this garbage we see in these libraries, and it's frustrating. And these librarians, public libraries and public school libraries, they make the pro-LGBTQ propaganda lies available right there in the front for little children.

0: available, and some are from kindergarten through sixth grade. Some are for junior highs, middle schools.
1: Great.
0: Some are for high schools. Mm-hmm. Some of them are novels. Some of them are books on, just real easy for first graders to read. But it's positive, it's legal, it's constitutional, and now parents can take advantage of this just by going to our website and downloading this free resource right there on our website. I'm really pumped about it because I know it's time to have this positive effect. And if parents ever have problems, mm-hmm. any pushback, we're here
1: yeah.
0: without charge. We'll go to bat for you. We'll represent you without charge. We have the 36 offices all over the country, unlike any other organization. We're ready to do it. Just blow the whistle. We'll do it.
1: That's
0: we'll be
1: it.
0: There.
1: The barrier to entry to working with PGI is low, and I love that. It's not intimidating at all. It's certainly not intimidating to go on the website or to even pick up the phone and call you guys if anyone has a question, even if they're not sure if they need your help or not. Just pick up the phone and call, and you guys know what to do. But this is a really great resource additionally because it is encouraging parents and really all people in communities to know what kind of books and resources are in these libraries. Now, we've talked a lot about some of the more pornographic materials that are in public school libraries down to the kindergarten age. I've seen these books. I've seen them with my own eyes. I've read the words. I've seen the images. And I don't use that word pornographic lightly. We're talking things that no child should be exposed to, yet here these books are. A lot of parents don't know. And so you have the right as a parent to go into your child's school library at any time and look and see what's in there. Look to see what your kids are being given to read in the classroom. I mean, that's your legal right as a parent. I don't know of any place where you can't do that. And that's not okay if anyone's restricting you. But we often also encourage people to run for school board. And if that is not your lane or your ability to go there, at least download this resource at pji.org. Make sure your school has appropriate, healthy, factually correct resources and books available for the kids.
0: Yeah, it's a great resource. It's very positive. It's very proactive, folks. Just go to the website, pji.org. And once again, we have other resources like how to protect your children from being taken by social workers.
1: We need it because that one is weaponized all the time. I will tell you, child welfare and child protective services gets weaponized by quite often one of two parents going through a divorce in a custody battle all the time.
0: Yeah.
1: It's a nightmare.
0: Yeah, and then it's also used all the time by radical left forces to take children from Christian families.
1: Well, really quickly, I will tell you that legislation just came out about a week ago that passed in Colorado that says if you misgender a child, it's the same as child abuse, and it can affect custody. A child can be taken away from a parent potentially for a parent not affirming a gender selection.
0: So in layman's language, basically what it says is if you're a Christian family, if you are not willing to encourage your child's
1: right.
0: gender confusion at the age of 12 or 13, however old the child is, that's grounds to have your child removed from you. Folks, do you get this, what we're saying here? I want to make sure people understand this. So this law in Colorado says, so if your child has confusion, you're going to lose your child unless you're willing to encourage and affirm. Affirm is encourage. Mm-hmm. And the reason this is so diabolical is because studies show that if a child is simply left alone, mm-hmm. neither encouraged or discouraged, the odds are more than 7 out of 10 will no longer have that confusion by the time they graduate from high school. Why is that important? Children with that confusion that is solidified have a suicide rate more than 1,200% higher than their average peer.
1: And that's where it gets weaponized.
0: And that's where it gets weaponized. And so folks, this is real important. We'll have to talk about this some more in the future. Folks, there you have it. It's our God-given freedoms we're talking about. Now, let's choose to keep them. I'm Brad Dacus, president of the Pacific Justice Institute. Let's continue the fight for your freedoms.
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0: Well, hello there. I'm Todd Hampson, your host today, and welcome to another episode of Today's Bible Questions. You guys are great at keeping these questions coming. You are theologians. You are digging into the Word and uncovering truth, and then also uncovering questions. And I think every believer should be a theologian one way or the other. We're all digging into God's Word. We're all trying to learn more. It is a lifetime pursuit. Even for those that I know that hold doctorates degrees or multiple doctorates degrees, they're still students of the Word. It's God's eternal Word. It's something that we should strive to get a good grip on and to always be learning more and always being willing to share that with others as well, just to help each other. We're the body of Christ. We build each other up. So thank you so much for joining in. If you're just stumbling on the show or you're wondering how to get your question answered on a future episode, you can simply text your question to 714-815-7097, and we'll get that answered for you on a future episode. So feel free to chime in and text those questions in. Well, today we've got a mix of questions as always, but the first couple questions relate to the rapture, the snatching away of the church. So there's a couple key questions here. And so before I answer those, just in case you've never heard that doctrine before, it's found primarily the most extensive passage is in 1 Thessalonians 4, 13 through 18. And it's where Paul gives a play-by-play breakdown of the rapture, that the dead in Christ will rise first, and that we who are alive and remain will be caught up with them in the clouds to be with the Lord. And so we will ever be with him. 1 Corinthians 15, 52 and 53 is another great passage to study alongside of that, as well as John 14, 1 through 3. So if you study those three passages carefully, you'll have a good headway, a good jump start on understanding the doctrine of the rapture. And I mentioned that before I answer these questions because the doctrine of the rapture is actually under attack today. Not just the timing of the rapture, but the doctrine of the rapture itself is under attack. Some people are saying it's not even in Scripture. So that's why I wanted to give you three key scriptures where it is. and by the way, the word rapture, it's the word, the Greek word harpazo. So if you hear somebody say rapture is not even in the Bible, right, the word rapture, that's a Latin transliteration of the Greek, Latin Vulgate rather, that was a translation of the Greek. But the word harpazo appears 14 times in the New Testament, and it always means a physical snatching away, a sudden physical snatching away. So it is in Scripture. It's there for us to study. You can call it the harpazo, the snatching away, the great snatching away, the rapture, whatever, but the concept is there. So here's the first question. The day after conception, this is a theoretical question about the rapture. So when the rapture happens, if a woman is pregnant, but she's just barely pregnant, like by a day, what happens to that unborn baby in heaven? Is that baby born? How will he or she get out of the womb? And will we have new bodies? And will we be male or female? So there's a few questions rolled into this. I think the primary one is, if a pregnant woman, whether it's she's pregnant by a day or by 8 months and 3 weeks or up to 9 months, is that baby automatically going with the woman to heaven? I believe the answer is yes. There's no verse that I can point to say that absolutely. Deuteronomy 29, 29 says, the mysteries are God's alone, but what he has revealed to us are for us and our children. So we have to be careful not to overstate what Scripture doesn't say. But just looking at God's character, different biblical principles, the fact that Jesus said, let the children come to me, the fact that David, when his son died, said, he can't come to me, but one day I will go to him. There's several things in Scripture and God's character that make me confident that the unborn are in heaven. Then the other question is, well, okay, are they babies or are they grown adults? I believe, and again, there's no verse for this, so I'm trying to be careful here, but my conviction is, based on several things in Scripture, is that when we see humanity as God intended, think of Adam and Eve when they were first created. They weren't babies. They were full-grown adults in the prime of life. So I think that's what everyone is going to be like in heaven. I could be wrong, but that's kind of my take. And for sure, we'll know who everybody is. when the disciples saw Moses and Elijah on the Mount of Transfiguration. They had never seen them before, but they immediately knew it was Moses and Elijah. I think God is big enough to cover all that. And then there was one more question here. Oh, will we be male or female? Now, that's a little bit of a misconception. The angels, who all have male names in Scripture, it doesn't say that they're genderless. It just says that they don't marry or take part in any marital benefits. That's not part of who they are. That's not a desire they have. That's not a function they have. But I believe we will maintain our humanness. We'll be male or female, whatever God created us to be. But in heaven, it says we won't marry or be given in marriage. So somebody said, so I won't be married to my wife forever? And my response is no, but you'll have a better relationship with your wife than you've ever had because we'll all be sinless. We'll all be perfect. The fellowship will be perfect. The unity with one another will be perfect. So it's a whole nother plane of existence that we can't even imagine. And one thing I use to kind of help convey that concept is think of a child before puberty. They're not thinking about any attraction or any of the things that we think of during or after puberty or as adults. They couldn't even imagine, you know, what it's like to be an adult and to have all the change that's going to take place. I think it's the same thing with us, that this earth, that this body, which Scripture says is just a seed compared to the tree that's going to grow from it when we're resurrected, when we're given our glorified bodies. We can't even imagine the plane of existence that we're going to live on. So it's another aspect of our future that we have to accept by faith and just trust the Lord with. And God said, it is good. And when God says something's good, you better believe it's going to be better than you can ever imagine. Matter of fact, there's a verse that says, no eye has seen, no ear has heard, neither has entered into the imagination of man the things that God has prepared for those that love him. So we have a lot to look forward to. And with that, we can be rest assured that God's going to do the right thing according to his character for all the unborn babies at all times. So we'll see exactly how all the details of that play out, but I think it's something we have to look forward to. One of the surprises that we can't even imagine what God is going to do. I think it's going to be some things that would blow our minds. Well, this is the second question, and then I'll provide the number again here after the second question. But I wanted to get right to the second question about the rapture. And this question says, and this is an anonymous person, it says, after the rapture, are people still saved by grace alone, when the criteria is you cannot take the mark of the beast? So again, there's a couple questions there. Number one, and actually I'll back it up even further, because some people teach if you don't accept the Lord before the rapture, you're lost forever. There's no other opportunity for grace. But I don't believe that's true. When you see the first set of seal judgments, the seals in the book of Revelation, you see that there's a great multitude of martyrs who have already been killed early on in the tribulation period. So all the believers have left the planet via the rapture. Then the two witnesses come on the scene, the 144,000. There's even a gospel angel that flies around preaching the gospel. And you have the biggest revival in history after the rapture. Now, the tough part is most of those people will die. Most of those people will be martyrs, but at least they'll be in heaven. So, yes, there is still grace, and it is salvation by grace alone in the future tribulation period. They're called tribulation saints. There's two primary groups of people in the Scripture in the tribulation period: tribulation saints, meaning those who accepted Jesus, and then what's called, referred to as the earth dwellers, or the people of the world. And they, if you watch their trajectory, they grow farther and farther from God, where the saints become a believer. The saints are the believers, those who did accept God's grace. So even in the midst of judgment, God offers grace until, and this brings us to the other question, until the mark of the beast. Once a person, which happens at the midpoint of the future 7-year tribulation period, once a person takes the mark of the beast, we see that all of those same people are later in the lake of fire. So there, once you take the mark of the beast, there's no redemption. It's kind of like the point of no return, when Pharaoh kept hardening his heart, and then it said God hardened his heart, or that kind of thing. So God gives all these opportunities for grace, but at one point, there's a point of no return where there's no redeeming them. But rest assured also with that, nobody is going to take the mark by accident when they take the mark of the beast, they're literally choosing sides and saying, I align with the beast, the Antichrist. My worship is to him, and I reject God, and I will fight God. And that's what happens in Armageddon at the end of the tribulation period. All of those people who took the mark of the beast, excuse me, are then trying to do something so foolish as to fight Jesus when he comes back. So anyway, there's a lot of questions rolled into that one question, but hopefully that did it justice and gave a little bit of context for all of that. Well, if you are just joining us or you've never seen this program before and you're wondering how to get your question answered on a future episode, you can just look at that number at the bottom of the screen and text your question there to 714-815-7097, and we will get that answered for you on a future episode of Today's Bible Questions. Now, here's another question that somebody did include their name. That's always fun. This is Bill from Nevada. And he says, what is the purpose and the meaning of the Song of Solomon? Is it mainly about Israel or marriage or both? Solomon, so again, this is going to be a secondary question to this. Solomon practiced polygamy. So if it's about marriage, that seems like an inappropriate topic for him to write on. Like he's disqualified, right? Just wondering what the main point is. And then he thanks his channel for putting the show on. So really, those are two questions. The first, the primary question is what is the Song of Solomon? Is it an allegory of Israel, or is the church seen anywhere in there? Or is it really just what it is at face value, a book about marital love? And I've seen kind of both sides of that debate. There are good people who hold different views. There are some people who see a lot of typology in Solomon. There is for sure no overt prophecy in the book, in the Song of Solomon. There's only three books in the Bible that have zero prophecy: the Song of Solomon, 1 John, and I'm sorry, 3 John and Philemon. And 3 John and Philemon are single chapter letters in the New Testament. But the Song of Solomon is a pretty big book, and there's no prophecy in it. So what is it all about? Is it allegorical for something else? Can we read meaning into it? Or is it simply a book about marital love? And as much as I want there to be allegory in there, as much as I want there to be typology in there, and there's typology in a lot of other areas, and I could be wrong. Again, good people hold different views. My most careful assessment of the book Song of Solomon is it's just a book about marital love. And think about it like this. Well, for one thing, Jewish young people historically, like in the Old Testament times, couldn't read it until they were 13, because it's pretty, you know, it talks about marriage and all of its aspects. So people had to be careful. But God created pleasure. God created marriage. God created sex. So I think it's a celebration of all of that. And I think it's a reminder that marriage is good, that despite being in a fallen world, despite being in a sinful place where Satan is kind of, you know, wrecking shop everywhere we look, God still wants people to get married. God still wants people to have kids, because that's how we remain the salt and light of the world. That's how we're going to influence the world for God's glory. But this also leads to the other question is, well, didn't Solomon disqualify himself for writing a book like this? And the answer is yes. Later, I believe he wrote the Song of Solomon before he went crazy and started having, you know, he had 1,000 wives, well, wives and concubines, had 1,000 of them, and he went crazy. And then the book of Ecclesiastes, he talks about how, yeah, I did everything under the sun, and it was all meaningless. So it appears that at the end of Solomon's life, he returned back to the Lord and came to his senses, so to speak, and realized, man, because of my wisdom, I tried everything there is that the world has to offer, and none of it fulfilled. The only thing that can fulfill is living for God and doing things God's way and having a good relationship with the Lord. So we have these vignettes in Scripture, whether you're talking about Solomon or his father David, who blew it big time, but God still restored them in certain ways, and God forgave them. Then we also have the other examples that are where people didn't blow it. People like Joseph or Daniel, or you know, the young king of Judah, who was king. I'm blanking on his name at the moment, but he was 8 years old when he became king, and they found the book of the law, and he caused great revival. And all indicators are he lived a fully faithful life the whole time. So we have God's grace showing up throughout Scripture, but we have these case studies of godly people. You know, Ruth and Boaz. You know, that's another great story where people did the right thing, but then we also have these cases where they blew it on a epic level, and God still, if they were to turn back to Him, God still offers grace and restoration. So we serve a great God. We serve a patient God. We serve a loving God, and we should be thankful for that, because we mess up on a daily basis. We need to confess our sins to Him. We need to come to Him. We're on a growth track as well, and we need to carefully walk with the Lord to make sure we don't mess up like those guys did. But anyway, great, great question. Let's see. This next question here is from Sandy in Oregon, and it says, she says, when Jesus speaks of raising believers up on the last day in John 6:39 and other places, what does it mean by the last day? If there's a rapture, that wouldn't be the last day, since some people will live on. So how can this be part of a pre-trib rapture? I know I must be misunderstanding this verse. Well, Sandy, I want to commend you. You're doing great Bible study. You see something, you take God's word at face value, but you believe what it says, and you see there's a little bit of a what seems like a paradox or a contradiction, or how does this fit into the big picture? And I think there's actually a simple answer in that a couple things we have to keep in mind, that the first place we read about people being raised at the last day is in the book of Daniel, and he talks about people being raised. I believe the Old Testament saints will be raised at the end of the tribulation period after Jesus returns, because there's so many Old Testament promises about them entering into the kingdom, which comes after the tribulation period. At the time of the writing of the Old Testament, and even in part of the New Testament, which was technically still Old Testament era, before Paul was given the mystery of the rapture, when he ascended to heaven, he says, I know a man in Christ who ascended to the third heaven and heard inexpressible things. I believe that's where he learned of the mystery of the rapture. And the mystery, the church is a mystery. The rapture is a mystery. And mystery in the biblical context means not that it's mysterious or you can't figure it out. It means something that was not revealed in the Old Testament, but God kept hidden and then revealed it during the church age or at the start of the church age. So that's what a mystery is. So I think it's just the rapture at this point was still a mystery. They're talking about the last day, meaning the last day before the kingdom begins. And also, if it's talking, there's two types of resurrections. There's a believer's resurrection and there's an unbeliever's resurrection. So there's actually another resurrection in the last days after the one at the end of the tribulation period. The great white throne judgment, which is after the millennial kingdom, is seen there depicted, where the unbelieving dead are raised and the books are opened and they have to answer according to what they did. So I think these are some of the mysterious things about the resurrection. I think it's healthy to keep in mind there's not just two resurrections, because you have multiple resurrections, Lazarus and Jesus and, you know, the two witnesses at the midpoint of the tribulation period. The rapture is a resurrection. So there's multiple resurrections, but there's two types of resurrections. And I think sometimes when they're talking about the last day, the context will tell you which of those it's talking about. And I think primarily it's talking about the day when the Old Testament saints will be raised from the dead to get their glorified bodies and enter into the kingdom. So y'all have some zinger questions. That's a great one. That is a good one. And it takes a lot of moving parts to kind of answer that. But that's why we take Bible study so seriously. I think it's interesting that, understanding salvation is so simple that a child can grasp it. You know, John 3:16. Thankfully, all three of my children who are now grown all accepted the Lord at a young age. It was simple enough for them to understand. I mess up. I'm a sinner. Jesus was perfect. He's God. He died for my sins. He offers me salvation. I say yes, and I have a relationship with Him, and my sins are forgiven. You know, it's pretty simple. But then when you get to these other areas of theology, especially eschatology, because eschatology or study of the end times, ties up all the loose ends of all the stories in Scripture and all the areas of theology. So it's kind of like the capstone of theology that you really have to have a grasp on the full story of Scripture to fully appreciate. And I'm still a work in progress, by the way. I'm still studying it daily, trying to get a grip on it. But I find it very interesting that when you do piece the pieces together, the puzzle comes together and paints the same picture. And the picture becomes more and more clear, comes more and more into view as you study different passages from the Old Testament and the New Testament. So anyway, little bonus comment there, Sandy. Thank you for that question. That's a great, great question. So we got a few more minutes. I think we've got time for a couple more questions. And this one is an anonymous question. Oh, no, I'm sorry. This is from Roger Ray. And he's talking about the five virgins, the parable of the five virgins in Matthew 25. And he says the pre-tribulation rapture is represented by Matthew 25 and the five virgins that did not bring any oil. The bridegroom did not show when they expected him. This is more of a statement than a comment, but I think what he's asking here to summarize is, what's the deal with the parable of the 10 virgins? Why did five not have oil? And this, what's critical to this question is your view of Matthew 24 and Matthew 25. And this is going to take a little, probably the rest of this episode to unpack, to be honest with you, but it's worth looking into. This is another one of those areas where good theologians, good people who love the Lord and are on the same page with the timing of the rapture we have all this future eschatology to look forward to, are on the same page as that, but there's two different views of Matthew 24 that good godly people hold and godly pastors hold. One view sees Matthew 24, of course, in Matthew 24, Jesus talks about the prophecy of the attack on Jerusalem in 70 AD. So that's, both parties agree on that part. Then there's some comments about kind of what's going to be normative in the church age. There'll be deception, there'll be wars and rumors of wars. But then it gets to a point where one camp says it's talking about birth pains that will lead up to the rapture, and then some events of the tribulation period, namely the abomination of desolation and Jesus' return at the end. And then the other camp says, no, this was before the rapture was revealed to Paul. Jesus was talking to his 12 Jewish disciples, and he's talking still kind of in an Old Testament context, and he's telling them primarily about the tribulation period. And that's actually the camp I'm in. And I actually used to hold the other view when I was a young believer, and I wanted to see the rapture in it because it made sense to me. And I, you know, the rapture was what I thought Jesus was talking about. But when I look at the broader context, I've shifted positions, and I think it's, and by the way, all of those birth pains that Jesus mentions line up perfectly with the judgments in the first half of the tribulation. Then he cites the abomination of desolation, which happens at the midpoint, and then he cites the events right at the end of the tribulation. So I think it's really Jesus's micro view of what John later gives us great detail in the tribulation period in the book of Revelation. So John and Matthew 24 go hand in hand. So that's my position on that. Again, I know other people that hold other views, and I love them to death, but I think the accurate view is that Jesus is talking there about primarily about the events of the tribulation period. So with that, when you get to Matthew 25, those parables are related to however you look at Matthew 24. So I think he's talking primarily about his return at the end of the tribulation period with those 12 virgins. So it's not saying that there's five that didn't have oil, they didn't have the Holy Spirit, they thought they were saved, but they weren't, and they missed the rapture. I think what it's saying is, At the end of the tribulation, when the Lord returns, there's still going to be some who are ready and some who are not. By the way, I think he's talking primarily about the remnant of Jewish believers that all turn to the Lord and accept him just before his return. And we read about that in Romans chapter 11, where Paul says, one day all Israel will be saved. Zechariah 12 talks about they will look upon the one whom they pierce, and they will mourn. They'll realize finally that he was their Messiah. So I think it's a warning for those Jewish believers at the end of the tribulation period, and really anybody who's still alive, is that you better be right with God. He's about to return in the final return before he puts his foot down on the Mount of Olives. So anyway, I told you that would take a little bit more explaining. That's my take. Study both sides of it and see what the Lord leads you to. There can only truly be one proper view of that. So, but again, it's a secondary issue that good people disagree on and teach different ways, and we have to honor that. We have to teach this in a spirit of unity and love and grace, and know that we're all on a journey, learning more about theology and trying our best to parse God's word correctly and be accurate as we can. So I hope that blesses you. Hope that helps a little bit. This has been another episode of Today's Bible Questions. I hope to see you on a future episode. And I'm Todd Hampson. Thank you so much for joining me, and I'll see you next time. Take care.
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question, have you had an experience with the presence of God in your life? We are children of light. And I pray this is a reminder for us to walk in things that are good and walk in truth and stay in the truth of God's word. Let's walk in what is good. Let's walk in what is true. Let's walk in things that have to do with the presence of God in our lives. Amen. Encountered God in your life by the power of the Holy Spirit working in your life. You're called to minister to others, to serve, to be a servant. That's what minister is. You gave your life to Christ. It's not thy will. It's not your will. It's his will to be done. Amen. And may we die daily to this world and live daily for our God, because our God is worthy of everything. Heavenly vision, as we're going to look at today, it speaks of really heaven's perspective on our lives, insight from heaven. We're going to see in our text that Paul the Apostle had a heavenly vision. He knew what his calling was, and it was very clear. Jesus made that clear to him. And it's important for us as believers to know God's perspective on our lives, and not just what we believe that is right for our lives, what we think is right, but to really know the perspective from heaven. Do you know the perspective of heaven? Do you know that God has a plan here for you on this world, in this world? And so there is a perspective from heaven, not just our perspective, but there's a heavenly perspective. And it's very helpful to get through life when you know heaven's perspective of why we're here on this earth. Amen? Yes. Paul the Apostle telling his testimony before King Agrippa, and he says, "Indeed, I myself thought I must do many things contrary to the name of Jesus of Nazareth." Well, before we go there, let's look at what we looked at in our last study. So if you remember our last study, Paul the Apostle was before King Agrippa. And one of the main things that he pointed out to King Agrippa, he says, the reason why I'm here, my crime, the reason why I'm in prison is because of my hope in Jesus, the Messiah, and because I believe in the resurrection from the dead. And so he uses his opportunity while he's on trial to point to Jesus, and he's given his testimony, and that's our little background there. So then now he's standing before the king, and I'll repeat it again. He says, "Indeed, I myself thought I must do many things." Can we say it out loud? Contrary to the name of Jesus of Nazareth. He's going to explain all these things that he did that were in rebellion against God. He's going to explain how terrible he was before he met Christ. And I want to use this to say for all of us that are believers, I hope that all of us can look back and say, yeah, I'm a changed person. I used to be this person. I used to do these bad things. And that's what he's basically telling the king. I did things that were contrary to Jesus of Nazareth. And so I believe as a true believer in Christ, we can all say that, right? I used to be that person, but God. I used to do these things, but God. And it's a reminder for us as our testimonies to tell people about that, to give them hope, to say, you know what? I know what you're going through, but you know what? But God, my life has changed. There's been a drastic change in my life. And I hope that we all have that testimony. Amen? So I think about my life before Christ. A lot of terrible things. One thing I think of, two major things. I was very arrogant and prideful. Maybe three. I mean, I was really just a workaholic. I was just, that was my God, was my work, my career, and all that. But I was so prideful. I remember one of the times where I was just off the chain, prideful, where my boss, the owner of the company, he reprimanded me, and I can only remember maybe I think that was the only time that I can think of that he ever had to reprimand me, right? I was so prideful. Listen, I walked up to him in pride. Remember, don't know the Lord, right? I went up to him and I put my finger in his chest, and I was working out at the time. Use your imagination, okay? So I was pretty big. I was pretty big. I was working out all the time, so like that. But I literally put my finger in his chest, and I told my boss, the one that signs my check, don't ever talk to me that way. And he listened. And in my pride, I thought, this company will fail without me. That's how prideful I was. And I thought it was all about me, and this is the only way you're successful because of me, and this whole company is me. And it was just, and I look back because my upbringing wasn't like that.
I was brought up to respect my elders. I was brought up to respect authority. And I was just so far gone in my pride. I was so far gone in my sin that I was just in a terrible place. And I look back at that and think, yeah, I disobeyed. I was did things contrary to the things of God. And all of us have that testimony that we did. Hopefully you have that testimony. You and I, we did things that were contrary to the things of Almighty God. Amen? And we should use that as part of our testimony to tell people, I'm a changed person. And sometimes they're not going to like the changed person, but God. He says, this I did in Jerusalem, and many of the saints I shut up in prison, having received authority from the chief priest. And when they were put to death, had them killed, Christians, I cast my vote against them. I was excited that they died. I was like, good, kill some more. How evil. And he's giving his testimony, how terrible he was. And he goes on. He said, and I punished them often in many synagogues and compelled them to blasphemy, to blaspheme. So he made them renounce the name of Jesus in their lives. And he's going over this with the king. And he says, and being exceedingly, can we say that word out loud? Enraged against them. I persecuted them even to foreign cities. He was so determined that they were wrong that he was enraged with them. If you're a note taker, that word is very unique. It's to be furiously angry with someone as to be almost out of one's mind. Have you ever been so angry with somebody you can't think straight? I've been there before, hopefully before Christ. But really, you can get that way. You get so angry, like, you're so mad at somebody. And it's just all of a sudden, you're not even thinking straight. And that's where he was. He was just so out of his mind. He wanted to kill all the Christians. So he's given his powerful testimony before the king and telling how bad he was. And it goes on, verse 12. And while thus occupied, as they journeyed to Damascus, he went on to say, with authority and commission from the chief priest, at midday, O king, here it comes. You ready? Along the road, I saw a what? Light. One more time. Light. I saw a light from heaven, brighter than the sun, shining around me and those who journeyed with me. He's saying, King, I was so terrible. I was a killer. I was killing Christians. I was enraged so bad. I was out of my mind. But on the way to Damascus, on the way to kill more Christians, I saw a light. Don't you love that song? I saw the light. I saw the light. Praise the Lord. I saw the light. He saw the light. And it's a reminder for us that God is light. And in him, there is no darkness at all. And as we think of it, so God is light, 1 John 1:5. Jesus is the light of the world, John 8:12. And also, you and I are called children of the light, different places. But 1 Thessalonians 5:5. And we're children of the light. And light speaks of things that are good and true. And listen, light speaks of the presence of God. And so he had an experience with the presence of God. Question, have you had an experience with the presence of God in your life? You might say, I'm not talking Pentecostal here, or there's this ultra charismatic. I'm talking God's presence is in our lives. He's in us. Christ in us, the hope of glory. His presence in us. He had a wonderful experience on the road to Damascus. He saw light from heaven. And so he's explaining to the king that I was transformed. I had an encounter with God. And this light from heaven is brighter than the noon sun. And I had this experience with God. And it's just not feelings. It's something that literally took place in his life. And you and I, again, we are children of light. And I pray this is a reminder for us to walk in things that are good and walk in truth and stay in the truth of God's word and to continue it in prayer in the word of God. Just to continue to realize that his presence is here with us. We have a God, listen, who's omni, all present, that we can hang out with 24/7. God is light. And you and I are light bearers. We're children of light. And so our light should shine before men that they would see our good works. They would see that we're different. And they would glorify who? God. Our Father in heaven. So a little testimony of what happened with Kathleen. So Monday night, we were invited to Michelle Steele's going away, get together.
was a wonderful get-together. It was just a handful of people. They asked me to do the invocation and open in prayer, as she's the new ambassador of South Korea. We're so part of our church, and she's just so wonderful. We love her dearly. After we ate and all, she didn't eat much, but we came home and she didn't feel right, Kathleen, my wife, and she felt like vertigo or something, a little dizzy, or she didn't know what was going on. And so woke up the next morning and she was, hate to say this, but sorry about it, but here it goes. She was vomiting all morning, all afternoon, all night. Tuesday, all morning, all afternoon, all night, Wednesday. And I know I need to get electrolytes in her. I need to get, you know, fluids in her. And I'm like, so I'm ordering stuff. I'm trying to get her. And every time I talked about electrolytes, and I said, what about this one? She goes, bleh, bleh, bleh. And I said, honey, you have to have electrolytes. She goes, no, I can't have it. I'm going to throw up. I said, well, you have to. And I said, what about water? She says, I'll try water. So she was drinking water. So I'm like, good, she's drinking water. So I gave her water and more water. I think I gave her the first day about 5 liters of water, which was like just two big 2.5 liters, 2.5 liters. And so I'm thinking, this is good. She's taking it down. Drink as much as you want. Next day, same thing. She drank about 5 liters of water. I think, wow, she's doing great. She's getting hydrated. Friday night, sitting up in bed, started talking to her, and she made absolutely no sense. She was slurring. I said, what day is it? Don't know. When did we get married? You can't remember the day we got married. That's a big deal. I'm like, honey, you are in trouble, because that's a big deal, but nothing. So my mind, I just, 1,000%, I'm like, I just lost my wife. She had a stroke. I lost her. She's gone. I lost her. I never cried so much in my life, out to the Lord on my knees, praying and crying, saying, God, please don't take her. Rushed her to the hospital. I did all kinds of tests on her and asked what was happening, what's going on. They're asking her questions, and for a while she wasn't making sense, but then after a little while, then she was making some sense, and then she was answering some of her questions. Finally, after about an hour, she was answering some questions, but I knew that my wife is, if you know Kathleen, she is sharp as a tack. And so I even followed the doctor out. He felt a little confident. Oh, yeah, she's answering some questions. I walked out and says, that's still not my wife. He goes, what are you talking? I said, listen, she's sharp as a tack. She can answer your question. She can answer your, she could finish your sentence before you finish your sentence. She's very smart. I said, that's not her yet. He says, okay, just wait. We're going to find out what's wrong. And I said, okay. And so they find out that because I gave her so much water and because she vomited for 2 days, her sodium levels and her other levels were terrible. And so I'm thinking, okay, so we know what it is. And then I had other people texting me. My wife had the same thing. My wife had the same thing. My wife, and I was like, oh, thank you, Lord. And trust me, thank you. You know who you are. Thank you for, because that helped me a lot too. We had one of our doctors were there with us. He showed up with his wife. And again, I don't want to point out who they are here. But so they tell me, okay, we're going to have to put her in ICU. And I'm like, wait, sodium. ICU, just give her some sodium, right? Just give her an IV. And they said, no, you don't understand. And maybe you guys have never heard this before. I never heard this before. If we bring her up too fast, if we bring her up over 10 points, she can have irreversible brain damage for the rest of her life. They said, we can't do that. We have to put her up certain levels. So she has to go in ICU. I said, ICU, yes. I'm with you. They were so great. They did a wonderful job. They got her levels up. One time, I think it got up almost 9 points, and they were very worried, so they pumped her with more, gave her potassium and other things to bring it down a little bit and up a little bit. They did a wonderful job. And so she was in ICU for, I don't know, 1.5, 2 days, and then finally they brought her to a room, and they got her levels to a fairly decent level. She was at 113. They wanted 135. She got to about 128. They let her out with the 128. It was close enough, and so they said, you shouldn't go home and all. I just want to say, you're our family, and I want to keep you guys updated. But keep her in your prayers. I mentioned earlier, so she's been getting better and better every day. She's still lightheaded. She's still walking with a cane walker at home and all. But she's here. And she wants to be here. That's why she's here. But the little scare that we had this morning, I'm like, that really kind of shook me up, because I thought we were out of the woods
And then we had a little hiccup, and it wasn't good this morning. But she's doing better. I believe she's going to be fine. But as we talk about God being our light, and trust me, Shadrach, Meshach, and Abednego, when they were in the fiery furnace, Jesus was right there in the furnace with them. And my God's right here with us, and he's ministering to us. And he's doing a work in me, a greater work in me that needed to take place. And I am so grateful for him in my life. I'm grateful for the friends that he's placed in my life to be there for us. If we didn't have it, we have such... Guys, do you know what a wonderful family we have here at this church? We really do. This is an awesome family that we have. And our friends were so supportive, and the people here are so great. I'm just so grateful how God has got us through that. But God's never done with us. Do you realize that? I was praying with a brother after first service, and he was like, you know, thanking me for the service, and he was saying how God was chiseling off this big piece of pride in his life, and the message spoke to him. And I said, well, just get ready. That's gone. He's just going to chisel some more. And that's how it is. He's just going to chisel away at us. But he's so gracious and he's so good. He's a loving father. But there's things that need to change in all of our lives. And so he's making some deeper changes in me. And I'm grateful for the trial. I don't want to go through what I'm going through. And I'm not up here, you know, being a crybaby saying, oh, poor me. No, I'm saying how great our God is. We have an awesome God. And God's doing some extra stuff in me. And I'm so grateful for the work that he's doing in my life. And I don't want any of us to miss out on what he has. God is light, meaning that he's good. He's true. It speaks of his presence. And if anything you get out of this message, can you get this? Let's walk in what is good. Let's walk in what is true. Let's walk in things that have to do with the presence of God in our lives. Amen? Because our God is light. So let's move on. Paul telling his testimony, verse 14, and he says, and when... we all had fallen to the ground. So it wasn't just Paul that fell to the ground with this powerful light from heaven. Those that were with him fell to the ground. And he said, I heard a voice speaking to me and saying in the Hebrew language. Interesting, isn't it? God spoke to him in his tongue, in his language. Little detail here we didn't have before. And he said, Saul, Saul, why are you persecuting me? And he said, it's hard for you to kick against the goads. And so Paul was fighting God. And so he's telling his testimony. If you're not sure what a goad is, it's a farming tool. It's an implement that they use for ox and all that are stubborn when they're plowing the fields. And if they're stubborn, they're kicking, they don't want to move. They use this probe. They use this goad, and it puts them back in line. And so basically, Jesus is telling Paul, the apostle, Saul at the time, saying, yet you're kicking against God, you're rebelling against God, and it's going to hurt you. So stop doing that. So it's hard to kick against the goads. Don't fight it. So it goes on in verse 15, and he says, so I said, who are you, Lord? And he said, I am Jesus, whom you are persecuting. He was persecuting the church, but Jesus takes that very personal. He says, but rise and stand on your feet, for I have appeared to you for this what? I've appeared to you for this very purpose, to make you a minister and a witness. You see, there was a reason why Jesus met Paul the apostle on the road to Damascus. There was a purpose in that encounter. And do you realize when we have an encounter with God, when we give our life to Christ, there's a purpose in that. There's a purpose in your life. There's a purpose in every one of our lives. And just as Paul the apostle, the purpose in his life was to be a minister and to witness. Do you realize every one of us as believers, that's part of our call? That's what we're called to do. So you had an encounter. I had an encounter. Hopefully every one of us have had an encounter with God. We've given our life to Christ. I don't care if it's 20 years ago, 30 years ago, 40 years ago, or it might have been 10 days ago. But if you've encountered God in your life by the power of the Holy Spirit working in your life, you're called to minister to others, to serve, to be a servant. That's what minister is. And to testify of who Christ is in your life. You see, if we're not testifying of Jesus Christ, someone once said, if you're going to fossilize, if you're not evangelizing, you're going to fossilize. You're going to be dead. Why? Because God pours into us that we can pour into others. Amen? So he's going to witness both of the things which you have seen and the things which I will yet reveal to you. So Paul, I've met with you. You're going to be my servant. And you're going to testify. And you're going to testify of the things that are happening right now, but the things that are going to happen in your future, I want you to tell people how good I am.
Listen, I hope that, I get it. All of us probably in this room, if you're a believer in Christ, you have a testimony, how you came to Christ. But do you realize that same as Paul, we should have a testimony every day? Why? Because we have an act of God. And so we should have this testimony, what God is doing in our lives today. You know, it used to drive me crazy when my sister would come to me, and because I called myself a Christian when I wasn't a Christian, and she would come to me and say, she would say this, she goes, well, what is Jesus doing in your life? I'd be like, what is she talking about? Yeah, I used the word Christian. That I thought that would help keep her away from me, right? So she would share with me. I said, no, I'm good. I'm a Christian. And she said, oh, really? You're a Christian? Yeah, I'm a Christian. I'm Christian. I believe in Christ. I believe he died on the cross. I'm a Christian. So every time she would see me, so what's Christ doing in your life? I'm thinking, what is he supposed to do in my life? And she was like, active. She goes, well, let me tell you what he's doing in my life. And she would just, every time I'd meet with her, yeah, he did this, and God did that, and this person, and that person, and that's good. And she would tell me, I'm thinking, is God that active in her life? Yes. And he's that active in all of our lives, if we let him. That we would testify not only of when we came to Christ, how terrible we were in the past, and not that we came to Christ and now I'm new in Christ Jesus, but there should be a daily time that we're experiencing things of God in our lives. Amen? Amen. Acts 1:8 goes great with this. It says, but you shall receive what? Power when the Holy Spirit has come upon you, and you shall be, there it is, witnesses to me. In Jerusalem, at home, in Judea, your surrounding area, Samaria, and even to the ends of the earth. That's what we're called to do. The first disciples were called to it. We're called to it. Talking about ministering also, 1 Peter 4:10. It says, as each one has received a gift. Do you realize you've received a gift from above? Minister, there's the word, it to one another. As good stewards of the manifold, what? Grace of God. Have you experienced the grace of God? Use the gifts and be used by God. If you haven't done it yet, do it today. Back in our text, verse 17. And Jesus goes on to tell Paul, and I will deliver you from the Jewish people, as well as from the Gentiles to whom I now send you. The heavenly perspective was Paul the apostle was called to the Gentiles, to minister to the Gentiles. That was his calling. He knew his call. Do we know it? Goes on. Verse 18, to open their eyes spiritually in order to turn them from what? Darkness to what? Light. Have you been turned from darkness to light? I hope, I pray so. And from the power of who? Satan. To the power of who? God. Satan does have power, but not over our lives if we have the power of God in us. Amen? Amen. That they may receive what? Forgiveness of sins. All of us. We have the same calling. We're to tell people you can be forgiven of all your sins. Why? Because that's what Christ died for. Amen? So he was called to the Gentiles to give the message, and here it is. And an inheritance. We all have an inheritance among those who are being sanctified, changing us from glory to glory by faith in Jesus, in me. Jesus is speaking personally. Last verse we're going to look at. Therefore, King Agrippa, I was not disobedient to the heavenly, can we say it out loud? Heavenly vision. Note takers, vision is a coming into view. You have a vision, it comes into view. You know what it is, and specifically in context, insight from heaven's perspective. Insight from heaven's perspective. Again, as I started the message, do you have insight to heaven's perspective on your life? You might say, well, I'm called to do this, I'm called to do that. Is that heaven's perspective? Or is that your perspective? I want heaven's perspective, amen? I want to know what God, Jesus Christ made it very clear to Paul the apostle what that perspective was, what that vision was. And he tells the king, and I hope you and I can do the same thing. I was not disobedient to this heavenly calling on my life, this vision from heaven. I wasn't disobedient. Oh, this helped me so much where I'm like, Lord, I want to be obedient to the vision, to the calling from heaven. I want to be that man of God that you want me to be. And can I encourage you? I hope that's your heart the same way. Why? Because heaven has a perspective for all of our lives.
It's not about your perspective. What part don't you understand when you gave your life to Christ? It's not thy will. It's not your will. It's his will to be done. Amen? And his will, let me encourage you, is so much better than your will. His will is so far, far greater, far more obedient, abundantly above all we can ask or think of. Beyond anything you can imagine. Eye is not seen, ear is not heard, nor has it entered into the heart of man. Those things that God has prepared. That God has prepared. Which part don't you understand? God has prepared. God has prepared for all of us that love him. He has prepared you for a heavenly calling. Paul, the apostle, knew it clearly. Listen, please, wake up. Don't play church. I'm not bringing any condemnation. I'm bringing, hopefully, the conviction of the Holy Spirit today. Wake up spiritually. Please. You only have one chance at this thing called life. One chance at it. I had a wake-up call. And I'm doing my best to help to wake us all up spiritually. That we would know the vision. We would know what heaven has for us. Until your last breath, you're here for a purpose and a plan. And it's far better than anything you can imagine if you take hold of for that what Jesus Christ has taken hold of you for, and you take hold of the life that he has for you. His ways, his plan is so much better than our plans. Amen? Paul had a very clear heavenly vision. He knew his purpose. Question, do you know it? Question, are you obedient to that heavenly call? Because

for all of us. Lord, may you chisel away anything that's not of you, and may you transform us day by day, and may we die daily to this world and live daily for our God, because our God is worthy of everything.

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1: Welcome to the Washington Stand News Brief. I'm Casey Harper, bringing you today's big stories. International news is dominating the headlines today as leaders from around the world gather in New York City for the United Nations General Assembly. President Donald Trump spoke yesterday where he called on nations to join his economic stranglehold on Iran and even threatened to annihilate the regime. But on

0: Wednesday, the Iranian president had his turn. He was once thought possibly dead or mortally injured, but spoke in person before the UN. He accused the US and Israel of terrorism and said he will, quote, never bow his head to the US. But he did say he's open to diplomacy. The Iranian leader said, quote, Iran has never been the initiator of any war and has always demonstrated its commitment to the negotiating table. Not so sure about that, but we'll see if Iran's rhetoric is backed up by their actions this time. One related news, the Chinese communist leader Xi Jinping will meet with President Trump this week. They're expected to discuss economic issues, the war in Iran, and possibly Taiwan. Treasury Secretary Scott Bessent on Wednesday gave a preview of that meeting as preliminary meetings have already begun.
1: So today, the Chinese on Sunday came up with the idea of a bigger deal. And given that this could be a historic year where the four, where the leaders meet up to four times, this being the second meeting in Shenzhen and then in Miami, we're open to the idea of just continuing the Busan arrangement or examining the bigger deal. We're fine with both, and we're going to do what's best for the American people.
0: But the administration is facing pressure to bring up human rights, not just economic issues, during these talks. Earlier this week, the former ambassador at large for international religious freedom, Sam Brownback, publicly called on President Trump to bring up the ongoing persecution of Christians with Xi. Now, Congressman Robert Aderholt, chairman of the House Values Action Team, is demanding the Chinese Communist Party release its political prisoners and persecuted Christians ahead of Xi's meeting with the president. Aderholt said, quote, the Chinese Communist Party's detention of many political prisoners, including Dr. Gulshan Abbas, Jimmy Lai, Ilham Tohti, and unjustly imprisoned members of the Zion Beijing Church, the Zion 8, is an offense against freedom and international human rights. The United States must stand and speak up for people of faith everywhere in the world, and I call for their immediate release. Well, amidst all the international news, Secretary of State Marco Rubio spoke to reporters on Wednesday. He said that talks with Iran are underway, but both he and President Trump have suggested the Iranians are waiting until after the midterm elections.
2: I think the Iranians misread our system. I think the Iranians are under this illusion that Democrats are going to win in November and the president will no longer be able to do things against them. I just don't think they understand our system very well. Other countries do, but they don't seem to.
0: Secretary Rubio also addressed the war in Ukraine, which has seen intensified fighting in recent months, saying both sides are actually open to a limited ceasefire.
2: I think both sides have expressed an interest in some limited ceasefire that involved grain and energy. Obviously, you know, that won't be easy either, because but it's something that both sides have expressed an interest in. I think President Zelensky has done so publicly, did it with us yesterday, did it, I think, in interviews over the last few hours. And so obviously, look, that's something that might have, it doesn't solve the war, but it does, I think, in some ways, potentially alleviate some of the global pressures that are being felt as a result of that. So that's something we're always open to exploring. It's been a feature of every conversation that we've had with them. It was a feature of the Witkoff-Kushner meeting in Moscow and in Kyiv. It was a feature of our conversation with President Zelensky yesterday. And it's something that if we can play a constructive role in making happen, we'd be very open to. Again, recognizing it doesn't end the war, but it does deal with something. And maybe it can serve as the baseline or a platform for a broader agreement.
0: As Rubio said, this may not end the war, but it could help relieve the pressure on global energy prices and set up a potential deal in the future. Well, I'm Casey Harper. That's today's news. We'll be back next time with more stories that matter.
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4: Jesus Christ has disarmed demonic powers. 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You have no authority here. You have no power over my children, over my life. This home belongs to God. You're simply but a liar. You're a manifestation of the father of lies, which is Satan. And this home has been bought by the blood of Christ.
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0: Hey, have you ever considered why there is a gospel? I guess I should say more specifically, carefully, why there is the gospel. Friends, listen, the gospel of Jesus Christ is the very, very purpose as to why God announced that he would send his son into the world to die on the cross for our sins, and on the third day be raised from the dead, because the gospel, which the word means good news, is this. Jesus died in our place. Do you know that? Listen, without knowing that, you have a propensity to be religious. It's in our human heart. That's why in every culture throughout all of man's existence, archaeology shows us that there are always temples or places of worship or sacrifice in every culture ever discovered throughout human history. Why is that the case? Because there's something within man that knows he needs atonement. He needs to have some form of sacrifice for his sins. And be it the Incas or the Mayans or the Babylonians or whoever, there is this mindset. Because why? Because there is that proverbial hole in the heart of every human being that needs and can only be met by God. We need God. And Jesus Christ is the very one for whom the gospel announces that he is the gospel. He is the good news. Jesus Christ is that one, and there is no other. Now, I'm not preaching to you religion. I am preaching to you Jesus, a relationship that's only found in him. So as we get into the study today, I want you to be thinking about, why is there a gospel? Or more specifically, why is there the gospel? Because there's only one, friend, and that one is found in Jesus Christ alone. So let's grab our Bibles and let's get into this study and learn more about the good news of God. We have to be people of prayer, to pray and to be humble enough to bow our knee to Almighty God. The Bible tells us in Colossians chapter 2, verse 13, "And you, being dead in your trespasses and the uncircumcision of your flesh," listen to this, everybody, "he has made alive together with him," that's Jesus, "having forgiven you all your trespasses." Can someone say amen? Yes. God, through Christ Jesus, has forgiven you of your trespasses. Trespasses. Somebody might say, well, what is that trespass? The word trespass is actually a word that means worse than sin. Sinning is to miss the mark. Trespass is to see the mark and know it and to step over it intentionally. Those things in our old life when we said, well, I know God says not to do this, but I'm going to do it anyway because after all, isn't it all about me? That's trespass. And the Bible says Christ died for not only our sins, but our trespasses, having wiped out the handwriting of requirements that was against us, hallelujah, which was contrary to us, he has taken it out of the way, having nailed it to the cross, having disarmed, here it is, principalities and powers. Jesus Christ has disarmed demonic powers. When they show up in your life and they go, boo, you need to say, boo, back in the name of Jesus Christ. You have no authority here. You have no power over my children, over my life. This home belongs to God. You're simply but a liar. You're a manifestation of the father of lies, which is Satan. And this home has been bought by the blood of Christ. And I have prayed the blood of Jesus over my home and over my children and my grandchildren and the church. What if we rose up and prayed? When we pray, God will move. Very important. We talk about these things that Paul is speaking of, the power and the spirit and God moving and God using us and being at war. But like Pastor Chuck Smith used to say, we need to keep ourselves usable. That is that we need to make sure that in our lives, we've washed away those things that have kept us back and we've set a course. Those young people who want structure, I understand where they're coming from, but there's something that is beyond structure by choice, and that is structure by love. When the love of God arrests your heart, there's a beautiful surrender. You want structure? God will give you structure, and I don't know how he does it, but it's like he's holding you in velvet. Let God be the one that tells you, now's the time to pray. Now's the time to do this. Now's the time to do the other. But listen, what I'm saying is not popular, because people, listen, you don't need faith if you're going to be told what to do. Let's be honest. If we had, welcome to church, these are our 10 rules for you every day. You know, people love that because they're involved and they're checking off the boxes and there's no intimate relationship to that. But if God says, I'm here, talk to me. Now it's a choice of your own volition to engage with God or not. A.W. Tozer called that intercourse with God, when you pray and speak to him in spirit. And it's choice. It's not routine. Well, it's 5 o'clock. Choice. Prayer. Relationship. 1 Timothy 5, verse 13 says, and besides, they learn to be idle. He's talking about those that are wandering about from house to house. And not only idle, but also gossips and busybodies, saying things which they ought not. The Bible is announcing to us that this kind of division destroys the power of God in the life or the community of believers. Very important. And then look at verse 31. We're called. Paul is called. We're called enough to run the risk. To run the risk means, he says in verse 31, that my service for Jerusalem and that my service for Jerusalem may be acceptable to the saints. And then third and finally, it's verses 32 to 33, and we'll make it. It's this: will you come along with me as we move on by faith? Don't answer out loud. How do you know you have faith? How do you know you have faith in God and faith in his word? How do you know that you have faith that God will do what he said? How do you know? In verse 32, he says here, that I may come to you with joy. By the will of God. That's the key. By the will of God. Question: what is the will of God? Answer: it's revealed in the Bible. Okay, so what? Make it your pursuit. Make what? The will of God. Doesn't matter how young or old you are, every single one of us, make the will of God your pursuit. We would say, God, what is your will for my life? And you know what? It's going to be, for mine, it's going to be different for yours, different for yours, different for yours. That's how the church works. You know, we're all supposed to be different, you know. With differing gifts and differing involvements. But faith. A verb, it's in action. And he says to us, it's joy. He said that I might come to you with joy. I love this. You guys, can you imagine when Paul was like 10 miles out? You know, there's people reporting. This is very common throughout the ancient world. He's 10 miles away. Paul is coming. And word would get to the city. They'd get all excited and they would. Well, Paul is thinking in his mind, I'm 10 miles closer. I'm 5 miles closer. He's getting so joyful. We should be like that, by the way, when we're coming to church. We should be like, yeah. Oh, I can't wait to go to sleep. It's Saturday night. Tomorrow's church. Can you imagine? I hope so. I hope it's like that. Joy. Joy is amazing. The word joy here in the Greek language, you know already, but it's delight, rejoicing, the expectation of seeing someone, being with them. Jesus said, I leave my joy with you. Not the joy the world gives, because the joy the world gives evaporates. It's not even joy. Jesus said, our joy cannot be taken from us. Did you know that? Death, cancer, accidents, whatever. Joy. To do the will of God. To walk with him in joy. We as Christians in this day and age, I believe and I think that you are shining brighter against the dark background than ever right now. This is a great time, people. Unity, verse 32. Enough to want to be together. Unity. Unity is a fun thing. He says, and I may be refreshed together with you. Unity is fun this way, because unity has to be worked at. You have to work at that. It shouldn't shock anybody. No, you just wave some pixie dust and we'll all be unified. Nope, doesn't work that way. There's only unity around truth. And we have to strive and maintain and abide in Christ, John 15, as we walk in the truth. And what's beautiful about a family of God, and I know many of you are involved in ministry and our small groups, is that you're accountable to each other in a beautiful way to where, hey, I was just thinking about this. And your friend who knows the word more than you would say, yeah, that's crazy. Here's the reason why it's crazy. It says right here, you're not to do that. I didn't know that. Thank you. That's actual unity. It's so practical in the Bible. It's not like, do you feel it? I feel it. Aren't you feeling it? I'm not denying feelings, but they can't be your guide. The truth says this. And we go on together in it. And he says to be refreshed together. That word refreshed is awesome. It means to lie down or to rest. It means to be renewed in body and soul and spirit. That sounds nice. Oh, you know, you go on a vacation and you can't wait to get home to get some rest. You ever done that before? That's a disaster. I cannot leave this until we give you this verse, Isaiah 40, verses 30 to 33. I remember the first time I ever bought the most expensive pair of shoes I'd ever seen in my life. Nobody had ever heard about this company before. I'm not joking. Nobody had ever heard about it. I think they were like $25, which was like $25 for a pair of tennis shoes. What kind of a fool am I? And it was a company called Reebok. Have you ever heard of that company? And nobody had heard of them, and nobody was buying their junk. But I liked the way they looked. Even if I wasn't running fast, I'm talking, I was like 18, 19 years old. Even if I wasn't running fast, I looked like I was running fast. And I remember taking a marker pen and I put this on those shoes. Even then the youth shall faint and be weary and the young men shall utterly fall. But those who wait on the Lord shall renew their strength. They shall mount up with wings like eagles. They shall run and not be weary. They shall walk and not faint. That's the promise of the Lord to you and I as we serve him and love on one another. And then finally, peace. Now the God of peace be with you all, he says, amen. Peace. The word peace in Greek is Irene. If your name, by the way, is Irene, it's the same meaning. It's beautiful. To welfare or to farewell, that's what it means. Not bye-bye, but to be well. Be well, he says. To be undisturbed, isn't that beautiful? Unshaken, unshakable. Right now, I'm working on a book called Manhunt. It's not going to be released for a while, but it's Manhunt. What every man should be and what every woman wants in a man. Manhunt. And part of the book has got the story of Louis Zamperini. Anybody remember Louis Zamperini? Unshakable. That man stood there in that World War II prison camp. You'll have to buy the book to read it. But remarkable. Only in Christ Jesus are we able to be unshakable. Look, that's the meaning, of course, in the Greek, but you know the Hebrew word for peace is shalom. And look at the meaning of that. You combine these two together, completeness, soundness, to be at ease, well-being, shalom. But the Bible says, listen, you're going to want to write this down if you don't have the notes. It's Isaiah 26, verses 3 and 4. You will keep him, that is, God will keep you in perfect peace whose mind is stayed on you, the Lord, because he trusts you. Trust in the Lord forever, for in Yah, the Lord is everlasting strength. Isn't that beautiful? Isn't that awesome? So for whatever this is worth, as we end this here, it doesn't mean you leave. I know people want to, it's like, I got to leave. You don't have to leave. If you had a chance, would you hang out with Paul today if Paul was around? I want to be able to say I would. I hope I would have the smarts enough to say I'm going with him. He's going with Jesus, I'm going with him. Right. But have you realized in life you're going, someone's influencing you in this life. Someone's influencing you. And in what direction? Number two, for what reasons? And the third thing is, how does this all end? If I listen to you who are influencing me, and I allow that to happen, and I go with you, how does it end? Jesus said, did he not say, come and follow me? Will you come along with me? You know, church, when Jesus came up to Matthew's Roman toll station, toll office, along that roadway there in Galilee, you know, Jesus didn't say, hey, Matthew, come and follow me, and then put him in a headlock, twist his ear, poke his eyes out. He just simply said, come and follow me. It almost feels like he didn't even slow down when you read it. He's just coming through. I'm sure Jesus paid the toll tax. Maybe he didn't. I don't know. But maybe he went like this and flicked it and it landed in the bag. But whatever it was. Because, you know, he kept the rules. Matthew got up and left his lucrative career to follow Jesus. Paul abandoned his high office in Judaism to follow Jesus. It's amazing that God reached down and he woke you up and he pulled you up and said, follow me. And he makes that call to you today. And I'm wondering if you're listening to him. I can say in my life, I thought I was living young, stupid, selfish. But I thought I was living. And then Jesus simply with the most organic words, follow me. And all of a sudden it starts shaking all of those. Well, I mean, it feels like an empire, but it's actually a house of cards, you know? They start wobbling. And how he says what he says is so attractive. Come and follow me. And all along the way, he'll hold your hand. Sometimes it doesn't feel like he's holding your hand. And in those moments, that's when the word says to you, I said, I will never leave you or forsake you. We don't always feel his presence or his hand. But by faith in him and him alone, we have the peace of God that passes all understanding. Let's all stand. I want to leave you with this picture. Christian, whenever you pray and serve the Lord and call out to him and love on him, you're flying. When we don't, we're walking. We were designed for the heavens. The more we represent his kingdom here, the more hope we give people who come in contact with us. Father God, you are awesome and altogether lovely. Great are your works, O Lord, and worthy is your name. Who among all the gods of the earth are like you? For you alone are God. The heavens declare your glory. And we praise you. We thank you that your word tells us that you sent us your only glorified Son, that whosoever would believe on him would not perish, but have everlasting life. That if we would repent of our sins, bring you our sins, you would forgive us and cleanse us of all unrighteousness, and that you would impart to us eternal life. Hallelujah, Lord, we thank you and praise you. We pray it in Jesus' name, and all God's people said, amen. Amen. God bless you, church. So listen, that's it. Why is there a gospel? As I said more specifically, why is there the gospel? Friends, listen, every single one of us, starting with me first, must recognize that we are sinners. Now, I know people don't want to hear that, but the truth of the matter is, when we wake up to the realization that we are not perfect, friend, listen, when's the last time you walked on water? You and I need Jesus Christ. But listen, as I mentioned earlier, no amount of religion can make that happen because there's no atonement in religion. There's only atonement of sin through relationship with the one true living God. And so the question is required of you and I to ask ourselves, what am I doing with my sin? You know, the Bible calls us those who have trespassed and sinned against God. The Bible says all have sinned and come short of the glory of God. That means you and me together. I hope that doesn't offend you. I hope it convicts you to realize that the great judge of the universe says, I have seen your adulterous thoughts. I have seen your selfish thoughts. I have seen your angry thoughts. The only way that you and I can remedy this lost condition is to go to Christ, not to add him to our life, but to have our lives completely consumed by him. That's where we come before him and we say, Lord, I want to die to my desires. I want to die to my sin. And I want to now live for you and walk in your righteousness. Jesus, cause me, please, now to pray to you in all faith, believing that I want to be born again by the Spirit of God and have a brand new life in Jesus. Friend, if that's your desire, we want to hear from you. We want to know that you've prayed that prayer. So please contact us at jackgibbs.com. And you can also follow along with us on various social media sites as well. But welcome to the family of God if that's your desire and if that's your prayer. Until next time, stand strong in Jesus.
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4: You are in a battle for your soul. Behind every decision, every temptation, and every conversation, another reality is at work. The visible world is being influenced by an invisible conflict. You may not see this spiritual battle with your eyes, but you can see its effects in your life. And perhaps some of those battles feel unwinnable. You wonder if you will ever overcome that temptation or break that pattern or move past that weakness. But Scripture says we are more than conquerors through Him who loved us. Jesus not only saves your soul for eternity, He strengthens your soul for the battles you face today.
5: 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And now from the Espen Shade Studio in San Diego, California, here's Sheila Walsh.
6: You sense it, don't you? A force in the world actively working against your peace, your family, and your faith. Well, the Bible calls this spiritual warfare. And while the reality of this unseen battle can sound intimidating, Dr. David Jeremiah wants to offer a liberating truth. You have nothing to fear in Christ. For too long, the topic of spiritual warfare has been shrouded in confusion and sensationalism. For these reasons, in the next few minutes, we cut through the noise to give you the clear biblical perspective you need. Dr. Jeremiah will point us to Scripture, where we will discover that we are not helpless targets, but victors in Christ. He wants us to know that it's time to stop walking in fear and start living in the confidence of the one who has already overcome the world. The unseen war is real, but your victory is already secured. So, if you're ready for this fascinating discussion, help me welcome pastor, teacher, author, and my very dear friend, Dr. David Jeremiah. Over the years, I've had the privilege of interviewing you. We've talked about so many different subjects. This one seems a little more intimidating, spiritual warfare. Why did you determine to do this and at this time?
4: Because, Sheila, everywhere I've gone over these last months, it's just been so evident that something is different about what's happening right now. Yeah. Something is different. Yeah. And everybody wonders what it is. I believe that one of the things that's very different is the intensity of the enemy trying to take us out.
6: Yeah. In your teaching, you've got four specific areas: the war zone, the war, the weapons, and the warrior.
4: Yeah.
6: So let's start with the war zone.
4: Okay. The spiritual war that we fight, though it affects our bodies, doesn't really happen in our bodies. It happens in our souls, in that immaterial part of us that's who we are, the part that goes to heaven when we die as Christians, when we're absent from the body and present with the Lord. Your soul is that part of you that's real, but oftentimes get pushed to the side because we're so intrigued with the body.
6: Mm-hmm. Can your soul be possessed by anything but God?
4: You know, I think there's a veiled question there. Mm-hmm. Can we be possessed by demons or all that? My understanding of that has always been that if you have the Holy Spirit in you, you can't be possessed by two things. The Holy Spirit possesses you when you become a Christian, but you can be obsessed by the devil.
6: Right.
4: Somebody said he may not be in your heart, but he can sit on your shoulder. You know, and he will give you grief. I don't believe it's possible for a Christian to be demon-possessed, to be controlled by Satan, because the Holy Spirit is within you, and he won't let that happen.
6: So that's the war zone. So let's talk about the war. In Battle for Your Soul, you say it takes place in three different areas: battle around you, the battle inside you, and the battle above you. Let's start with the battle around you.
4: Well, let me just first of all say, Sheila, that those three categories come from an ancient theologian by the name of Augustine, where he introduced to us the phrase, the world, the flesh, and the devil.
6: Right.
4: Those are the three enemies of every Christian: the world, the flesh, and the devil. The world is the enemy around you, the flesh is the enemy inside of you, and the devil is the enemy above you. Hmm. The enemy around you, the world, is the pressure you face because you live in this world. In Romans, it says, don't let the world squeeze you into its mold. The famous passage, Romans 12, 1 and 2. What that means is there's a system in place in this world that's different than what Christianity is, and it's opposed to Christianity, and it continually is trying to get you to live according to the tenets of that philosophy. And that's why Paul wrote, don't let that world system squeeze you into its mold. You stand strong for Christ. Don't become like the world. The world is materialism and all the things that you can see. The world cares very little for the soul. The world cares only for the things they can touch and feel and count.
6: What about the war within?
4: The war within is the flesh. The flesh in you is everything you were before you were a Christian. And what some people are surprised about is when you become a Christian, the flesh doesn't go away. And I always tell people, if you don't believe that, ask your husband or your wife, and they will tell you that that is a true statement. The old nature is the part of you that wants to keep you from having victory in your life, and that's what that is.
6: And the battle above you?
4: The battle above you is Satan. And the Bible says Satan goes around like a roaring lion, seeking whom he may devour. And he's got a plan for each one of us to seduce us, and he knows exactly what our weaknesses are. We're going to talk about some of the things that are useful to Satan in bringing us away from the dynamic soul thing God wants us to be.
6: I love the fact that you lay out so many of the battles that we can relate to. So I want to talk about, the first one is the war with pride. You call it the seedbed of sin. Why do you call pride the seedbed of sin?
4: Well, pride is the original sin. Pride is the sin of Lucifer when he said, I will be like the Most High God. He decided he didn't want to worship God, he wanted to be God. And he was thrown out of heaven with the angels and has been terrorizing us ever since. But pride is an attempt to put something else in the place of God in your life. And it is not only the original sin, it's the fundamental sin. Just about all of the other sins find their roots in pride. And you know what's interesting about pride? It's a quiet sin. It's a sin that you can have in your heart, and nobody needs to know about it unless you open your big mouth and let them find out. But pride is a very, very difficult thing for people to understand. And the Bible says to us that God does not do well with the proud. Mm. He wants us to be humble.
6: Yeah. You also talk about the battlefield of temptation. Now, even Jesus was tempted.
4: Right. You know, Sheila, a lot of times people think temptation is sin, but temptation isn't sin. It couldn't possibly be sin because Jesus was tempted three times and Jesus was perfect. Yeah. Temptation is not sin. Yielding to it is sin. You know, somebody said it this way, temptation knocks at the door. But if you unlock the door and let it in, that's the sin.
6: Right.
4: You know, sin is yielded to temptation. But temptation is fierce and it affects everybody in this room. I preached on it just recently and I said, I always wonder if my messages are applicable to everybody in church. Today, I'm absolutely certain that everybody in church is a candidate for this message because it's about temptation.
6: You write, too, about lust. Is lust different than temptation?
4: Well, temptation is the door into lust. Lust is not fun to talk about, not easy to talk about. And it's not just sex. It's the lust of the flesh and the lust of the mind and all of the things that go. Lust is wanting something that's not yours and seeking to take that to yourself when it doesn't belong to you. And I think sometimes when we allow this particular sin to invade our lives and invade the church, one of the reasons that happens is because we don't understand how serious it really is. And we put it down on a level, well, everybody kind of does it, you know, he's just a playboy or whatever. No, it's a serious thing. God takes note of it.
6: Let's talk about one that people might not think of as a battlefield, jealousy. Why is that so detrimental?
4: You know what, Sheila? Jealousy shrinks your soul.
6: Yes.
4: It just shrinks it. You get so caught up in what other people have that you wish you had. Mm. In this chapter, I talk about the different circles of jealousy. You know, for instance, I'm not jealous of any dentists that I know. You know, but my problem would be being jealous of another pastor who's a gifted orator who everybody's talking about, and they're talking about him instead of talking about me. I could be jealous of that. I must confess to you that I probably have been jealous of that over the years. I'm not now, but I have been. And I'll tell you what helps you with that more than anything else is having a good wife. Yeah. Your wife helps you with that. Amen. So what jealousy is, it's a very formal statement that I am not happy with what God has given me and how he's equipped me and how he's gifted me. I want something from somebody else. God has done more for them than he's done for me. Mm-hmm. And that's not true, no matter who you are.
6: One of the things that you teach on in this series, which I related to, and from interviews we've done in the past, I know you do too, and that is the battlefield of discouragement. Talk to us about
4: that. Well, somebody asked me one day, of all these things that Satan uses to get to you, which one does he use on you the most? And that's it, discouragement. There's an old adage about Satan was displaying all of his tools one day. He had them all laid out in courting, and then he had this one tool over here all by itself. And someone said, well, what's that? That's discouragement. Why do you put it over there? Oh, I need to protect it. That's the most useful tool I have.
6: Wow.
4: And I think that there's a lot of truth to that. In the chapter on discouragement in this book, I tell the story of David and Absalom and how, as you guys remember, Absalom destroyed his dad. He took the kingdom from him. And David is leaving Jerusalem, as somebody said, with a cardboard box in his hands. And he gets out, and a little ways out, he writes the words to Psalm 42. And these are the words, why are you cast down, O my soul? Hope thou in God. And three times in Psalm 42 and 43, David cries out, why are you cast down, O my soul? Has your soul ever been cast down? Have you ever been in a situation you were so discouraged you didn't know what to do next? Mm-hmm. And if you read those two Psalms, they really help you a lot. They help you to remember what God has done. He said, I remember how it was back in the days when I was going to church with all my friends. And that's kind of a modern translation, but that's what he said. Discouragement can be used to just take you out of the game completely. It can shut you down.
6: You work so hard, we know that. So you wake up and it's Sunday morning and you know you have to preach and you feel discouraged. What do you do?
4: Well, you know what? If you'd asked me that 2 or 3 years ago, I wouldn't give you the same answer I'm giving you right now, because I've had some moments like that these last months. When I got the myelitis on Labor Day in 23, I didn't preach for a couple of months. Then I tried to preach and ended up preaching from a chair, which just destroyed me. I couldn't. My wife thought it was great, but I couldn't stand it. And then I got to be able to stand up and preach. But the disease that I have has a very unpredictable cycle. Some days you're going to feel really good, but you might have some days you feel bad. It's incredible how Satan keeps track of that and makes as many of those days a Sunday as he can.
6: Wow.
4: And I've had a lot of Sundays when I would wake up and think, there's just no way. But you know what? When you step and you believe God and you trust him and you walk forward, it's one of the most amazing experiences. I actually told people there have been Sundays over the last 2.5 years where I felt like I was standing in the pulpit, but I wasn't preaching. I was standing over watching me preach, because I wasn't even aware sometimes of how I was doing it. I knew there was no way to do it, but God helped me. And, you know, some of the victories we've had, Sheila, I went to preach in Myrtle Beach when I was still in a chair. And in order for me to do this, they would bring a pulpit out here, and the pulpit would have to have an opening in it, so when you sat at the pulpit, your knees could go under the pulpit, and you could get close enough so the pulpit could help you. And I went to Myrtle Beach, and they took me out on the platform, and when I walked out, I looked, and the pulpit was solid in the back. There was no place for my knees. If I was going to use my notes, I was going to be doing this. And I just said, what do I do? I didn't hear any voices, but I stood up, and I've been standing up ever since.
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8: So we've talked about some of the battles that we fight. Let's talk about who we fight. There is a very real devil, but he's not some cartoon character in a red costume with a pitchfork, is he?
9: No. Here's a good way to illustrate that. If somebody said to you, who is the opposite of God? Many of you would say, Satan. Well, Satan isn't the opposite of God. He was created by God. He can't be his opposite. Satan, he's not even on the table with God. He's not even in the world with God. He is subject to God, but he's powerful. And he's not anybody to take for granted. You have to understand that he has a strategy for your soul. And if he was bold enough to tempt the Lord Jesus Christ in the wilderness, he's not going to worry about you or me. He will feel very confident coming after any of us. But the other side of that is, the scripture also says, greater is he that is in you than he that is in the world. So if you have the Holy Spirit in you, you know that that's going to be okay.
8: So let's move on to the weapons of our warfare. The armor of God that is talked about in Ephesians 6. Talk about the belt of truth.
9: Jesus said, I am the way, the truth, and the life. He's the truth. And then the Bible is referred to several times as the word of truth. Mm-hmm. So when you fight against the enemy, if you know what's true and you know how to stand in the truth and you've spent your life learning about the truth and discovering the truth, being students of the Word of God, the reason I'm a teacher is because I believe that the truth is everything. If you teach people the truth, they have the power and the strength to know what to do. And so the belt which holds all the other pieces of armament together is the truth. Yeah. It's the Word of God. It's God's truth.
8: One of the phrases that you hear a lot in our culture now is my truth.
9: Yeah.
8: And I think there's no such thing. There's truth and then there's a lie.
9: Yeah, that's right.
8: Let's move on to the next piece, the breastplate of righteousness. What does the breastplate protect?
9: It protects your heart, your soul. It protects the part of you, the immaterial part of you. And it refers to several things, but the two main things, it refers first of all to the righteousness of Christ. You're protected not because you're a good person. You're protected because you are righteous in Jesus Christ. The most amazing thing that ever happened in the world is when Jesus took your sin and gave you his righteousness. Amen. The best deal that's ever been done by anybody, anywhere. You got his righteousness. He got your sin.
8: Amen. Goes on to talk about the gospel of peace. Why is the gospel in there as a piece of armor?
9: You know, that may be the hardest piece of the armor to really grab hold of, and there are more than a few understandings of that. But the gospel of peace is a picture of evangelism, in my estimation, of going forth with the gospel and sharing the truth of the peace that God gives us, and we need to be equipped with shoes to be able to do that. And also, those shoes were not like the Adidas that we wear, but they were boots with cleats in them that enables you to stand the ground and not be moved and have a strong position in your faith.
8: What about the shield of faith? How do we use the shield of faith?
9: Well, the shield of faith is given to us so that we can withstand the darts of the enemy, the fiery darts of the enemy. Anybody ever have any of those come after you? Mm-hmm. Yeah, and the shield of faith is a picture of building your knowledge of the Word of God and your faith in God and being able to withstand the darts when they come. They don't always have to hit home. Mm-hmm. If you build a shield, that will enable you to withstand them.
8: Then Paul mentions a piece that protects our head, which is the helmet of salvation.
9: That's the last defensive part of the armor. It's a reflection of the importance of your mind. Protect your mind.
8: Wow.
9: Make sure you protect your mind. Everything that happens to you starts, first of all, with what you think. Mm-hmm. It comes through the mind. And if you allow your mind to be an open door to whatever, you discover it's very hard to be successful in your battle with the soul.
8: I remember back in Sunday school in Scotland, one of my favorite things on a Sunday morning was sword drill, where we'd sheath our swords and then draw our swords. Talk to us about the sword of the Spirit.
9: The sword of the Spirit, which is the Word of God, is really special because I used to think it was the Bible, but the Bible is not the sword. The sword are the sayings of the Bible, the sayings of Christ from the Bible. So that means the Bible is more like the armory, and the swords are the sayings that come from the armory. And the illustration of that is Jesus when he was tempted by Satan. And what did he do when he was tempted by Satan? What did he say? It is written, didn't he? And where did he quote? All three quotations from the book of Deuteronomy. Not my latest devotional thoughts from Deuteronomy, but Jesus showed us that even an Old Testament book like Deuteronomy is fair game. And if you use it rightly, Satan has nothing to say about it. In fact, the Bible also says, Sheila, that if we resist the devil, he will flee from us. Mm-hmm. And when Jesus got done with Satan, what does it say about him? And the devil left him. Amen. He left him.
8: I love that example that the Son of God used the word of God against the enemy of God.
9: Yes, he did.
8: You talk about worship as a weapon. Talk to us about that.
9: Well, that's based on an Old Testament story where the enemy was coming. They sent the choir out to stand against the enemy. And they worshiped. And the Bible says when they worshiped, the enemy was defeated. One of my favorite writers said, when you worship the Lord, the devil runs.
8: Yeah.
9: And when you worship the Lord, you can sense the power in that, when you're really worshiping God. I told our people not long ago that because of all of the challenges that I've had, some folks have said to me, well, why don't you just stay in the green room, and when it's time to preach, they can come and get you, and you come out, and you won't have to be out there so long. I said, I couldn't do that. I have to be in the worship. If I'm not in the worship, I haven't got any strength. The worship of the service gives you the strength and the power to stand up and preach. Why would I stay in the green room and miss that? I mean, I can't understand anybody doing that.
8: Absolutely, absolutely. So we've talked about the war zone. We've talked about the war and the weapons of warfare. Let's talk about the fact that we are warriors.
9: We are the warriors, all of us. And I wanted to finish this book off with some encouragement for us as warriors. How do we go forth into battle? And one of the thoughts that came to me were the words in the book of Joshua, where we're told, be strong, be courageous, do not be dismayed, for the Lord your God is with you wherever you go. And we took all of those individual statements and created chapters out of them. I love the one about courage where he says, be courageous three times. And the last time he says, haven't I said, be courageous? You know, like, are you guys listening? So I think of all the things you can find in the Bible in one place, you won't find a more succinct group of qualities that are necessary if you're going to be a spiritual warrior. You got to be courageous. This is not for wimps. This is not for people who don't really care. If you want to be just casual and convenient about your faith, you're going to lose your battles. You'll get to heaven, but that won't be a very happy experience for you. Mm-hmm. And you've got to be courageous, and you've got to be strong. And you have to be willing to understand that the Lord your God is with you wherever you go. You're not in this battle by yourself.
8: Then you go on to say, we are not to be dismayed.
9: That's in the passage too.
8: Yeah.
9: That means don't let it overwhelm you. Don't get discouraged. Joshua was told when you go into battle, and they were going against some pretty strong enemies, don't get discouraged. When you know that God is in the picture, the one thing you know is God is good.

0: tempting you, but such is as common to man. Everybody has temptation. That doesn't make it easier for it to be tempted. It just is an encouragement to us that God isn't picking on us. We're all in this together. Somebody said to me one time, why did you get cancer? Why did you have this disease? And the answer to that is because I'm human. Yeah. You know, human people get sick. Yeah. It's not about what happens to you when you get sick. It's what do you do about it when it happens? I would say that, you know, we're going to fall down sometimes. Don't spend a lot of time where, I mean, you're going to fall down. Be careful that you don't walk into traps. But learn more how to get back up, because getting back up is how you keep going.
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0: Ladies and gentlemen, I'm identifying the enemy today. 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These three things come against Christians. 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
1: The Bible speaks of the blessings that come to the person who will delight himself in God's Word. 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
3: This morning we want to draw your attention to Job chapter 42, the result of having had this encounter with God. Then Job answered the Lord and said, I know that you can do everything, and that no thought can be withheld from you. Who is he that hideth counsel without knowledge? Therefore I have uttered those things I did not understand, things that were too deep for me, which I knew not. Hear, I beseech thee, and I will speak. I will demand of thee, and declare thou unto me. For I have heard of thee by the hearing of the ear, but now my eye seeth thee. Wherefore I abhor myself, and I repent in dust and ashes. I've heard of thee, Job said, but now I have seen thee. You know, there are so many people that are in this very same condition as Job. You've heard about God all of your life. And in a sense, you believe in God. You believe there has to be some original cause. There has to be something out there. You're not a fool. The Bible says only the fool has said in his heart there is no God. So, yeah, you believe that there must be a God. And you've oftentimes wondered about God. A time or two you might even prayed unto God. But God really doesn't have a very vital and important part in your life. You haven't really surrendered your life to God. You haven't placed your life in His hands. You sort of live your life as best you can, without any real thought or consciousness of what God might want or what God might desire. He isn't a part of your decision-making processes. In that area, you just sort of live as though God did not exist. You have never really sought to know God with all of your heart. God said, and you will seek me and find me in the day that you seek me with all of your heart. But you've never done that. Thus, though you believe in God, you've heard about God, you're sort of like Job, I have heard of you with the hearing of the ear. But what a vast difference it makes when, as Job, you can say, but now I see you. Now I really begin to understand about you. Now, there are attitudes within our society today that really mitigate against your seeing God. We have this new religion that is called humanism. A religion that teaches that man is supreme. And that you really need to know yourself. You really need to discover yourself and to see yourself. And they emphasize that self-consciousness, the greatness of you. And they scoff at the idea of God and of the truth of God. And they say that truth is whatever you experience to be truth in your own life. But what may be true to you may not be true to someone else. Because it's all a matter of subjective experience. And so if you have had an experience that is very real and true to you, then it's truth to you. Though it may be hokey to someone else. And they would lead you to serve and worship the creature rather than the creator. They resent the laws of God. Because the laws of God cause a person to feel guilty. Guilty for such things as fornication and adultery, homosexuality, rape, and murder. You're intended, they say, to write your own rules. And no one has a right to impose his or her standards upon you. What is right is what you feel to be right. What you think is right to you. And though it may be wrong to someone else, they have no right saying that's wrong. Because it feels good to you and it feels right to you. And thus, this whole thing of existentialism and relativity. It all depends on what the situation is, where you are, what the mores of your culture might be. These humanists would tell you there is no God. You are God. Unfortunately, the humanists have gained control in times past of the Supreme Court of the United States. And while in control, they overthrew the laws that protected us from exposure to pornography, and they allowed our land to be covered with this filth. The pornography that has caused us to be very conscious and very aware of the human body because they covered nothing. And they have developed a multi-million dollar industry that exploits the puerile interest of man. It exploits women and it exploits children, for they use women only as an object to inflame the lust of men. She's not a beautiful creation of God to be nourished and cherished and loved. She's an object to arouse your sensual passions. And even the involvement in the taking of children and involving them in their pornography. They have caused sexual assaults upon women and sexual abuse of children to become pandemic in the United States. All in the name of ignorance, because these judges confess that they were ignorant to be able to define what is obscene. And thus the doors were open. But did you stop to realize that if you rent an X-rated or R-rated video and you take it into your home, when you are paying for that kind of filth, to arouse your own passions, that in reality you are supporting this industry that is damning our land. Not only that, I do not see how that you can escape the fact that in some way you are responsible for that child that is being sexually abused because some deviant seeing the same material that you've purchased to see could not control his passions and went out and abused a child or raped a woman. Had you not been supporting that industry, they would not continue to publish those things, and these things would soon stop. But you are responsible for the continuation. If you buy one of their magazines, or if you rent one of their videos. There are a lot of things that would distract you from seeing God today. These things that appeal to the flesh and blind us from the truth and from seeing God. Yes, there are very many who with Job would say, "Oh, I've heard about you." Yes, yes, I heard about you with the hearing of my ear. From the time I was a child, I heard about you. And if someone from the Gallup poll would come along and say to you, "Do you believe in God?" "Oh, yes, you know, mark me down, I'm a believer." But God has never had an impact upon your life. All it is the hearing of him with the ear, but never really seeing God to the extent that it affected and changed your life. What a difference it makes in a person when he comes to that place where he really sees God in the idea or the sense of truly apprehending the truth of God. With Job, it first of all brought the consciousness of the omnipotence of God. Verse 2, "I know that you can do everything." Suddenly he saw the power of an omnipotent God. Looking at this universe, now he begins to really see it rationally. For it is bearing witness of the tremendous power of an omnipotent God. He also came into the awareness of the omniscience of God. For in verse 2, "And that no thought can be withheld from you." That God knows everything that you even think. The Bible tells us that one day, a day of judgment is coming in which the secrets of the heart shall be revealed. And the basis of judgment will not be the things that you have done, but what motivated your doing them. You see, a lot of people do the right thing, but they have the wrong motivation. Paul said, "Look, if I went out and sold everything that I had, and I took the money and distributed it to the homeless, if I didn't have love, it profits me nothing. If my motive was to get my name in the paper and the pictures, you know, from the reporters, and they're showing me in the newspaper passing out all of my fortune, you know, to the poor. And here he is, isn't that wonderful? And that was my motive. I you know, called the press and let them know I'll be down at the corner of 4th and Broadway, you know, passing out money to the indigents, and come and see me do it." If the motive wasn't love. And in that day it says that we will be judged according to what motivated our actions. God knows our heart. God knows our thoughts. Everything is naked and open before him with whom we have to deal. Job realized, hey, Lord, you know everything. There is nothing that is hid from you. Cannot hide any thought. The Bible tells us concerning Jesus that he didn't need for anyone to tell him about someone else because he knew men. He knew what was in men. And quite often Jesus would say when he would be talking to a group, he'd say, why are you reasoning in your hearts? And he was reading their thoughts. He knew what they were thinking. He knows your thoughts. He knows what you're thinking. You can't hide anything from him. But Job, in seeing God, coming into the awareness of the omnipotence and the omniscience of God, he also came into the awareness of himself. And he began to see himself in a new light. He saw himself now in the light of God, and what he saw was ugly. And so in verse 5, he said, now my eye has seen you, wherefore I abhor myself. Now, up until this point, Job had been maintaining to his friends that I'm a pretty good fellow. You know, I'm not so bad. I try to live an honest life. I have not withheld help from the poor. I have been a counselor to the widows. You know, I've tried to treat other people in an honest and in a fair manner. I've done my best to be a good citizen. I've conducted my business affairs with integrity and with honesty. In fact, Job said, my integrity I maintain. And he was upset because they were hinting that maybe there was something a little shady in his background. But he said, not so. I have sought to be a good citizen. I've sought to contribute to my community. I've been honest. I've been fair. I've been upright. I maintain mine integrity. That was looking at himself in the light of others. And Jesus said that we often make that mistake of comparing ourselves with others as though others were the standard for righteousness. Because you see, when I look at you, I'm not that bad. And we're so prone to say that, aren't we? Well, I know that I am not perfect, but I'm sure a lot better than he is. I know my face is dirty, but look how dirty his is. I know I haven't always done the right thing, but I've sure done a lot more than that fellow. And in using others around as the standard, we don't look so bad. But the others around us are not the standard by which we are to be judged. The standard by which we are to be judged is Jesus Christ. And when I really see him, I with Peter say, depart from me, Lord. I am a wicked man. I with Isaiah say, woe is me, for I am a man of unclean lips, and I dwell amongst a people of unclean lips. Job, when he said, I now see you, and I abhor myself, and I repent in dust and ashes. This man who had been maintaining his integrity and all, now suddenly sees himself in a whole different light. The light of God's holiness and purity, absolute purity. And he saw how filthy and undone he was. But how can a man see God? The Bible tells us that he is a spirit, and thus invisible. And if God is invisible to the human eye, then how can I see him? Obviously, I cannot see him with my human eye. I must see him with the eye of the Spirit. And if I look carefully, I can see him in nature. In Romans chapter 1, Paul tells us, "For that which can be known of God is manifest in nature, for God has shown it to man. For the invisible things of him from the creation of the world are clearly seen, being understood by the things that are made, even his eternal power and Godhead." And if you look at nature in a rational way, it will declare to you the eternal power of God and the omniscience of God. Looking out at that vast universe, looking at those stars as they are in their orbits, they testify to you of the power of God. And looking at the minute life forms, looking into the human cell or to the cell itself, testifies to you of the wisdom of God, those codes that are there in the genes. We call them the genetic codes. They testify of the wisdom. But you can see God also as he has revealed himself in the Bible. The Bible is a revelation. And really, as you start to read the Bible, it's amazing how as you begin to see God, you begin to see yourself. And the Bible has a very humbling effect upon a person. As I begin to understand God and the truth of God, and I begin to realize the failure of myself. And as Paul, I must confess, all have sinned and come short of the glory of God. And how far short I have come of the glory of God, of all that God would have me to be, of all that I could have been. As an instrument of God, we've fallen short. And the Bible reveals God to man. But then you can see God when you get a correct apprehension of Jesus Christ. John tells us that no man has seen the Father at any time, but the only begotten Son who is in the bosom of the Father, he hath declared him or manifested him. And one day when Philip cried, "O Lord, just show us the Father and we'll be satisfied," Jesus said, "Have I been so long a time with you? Haven't you seen me, Philip? Don't you realize that if you have seen me, you have seen the Father? How is it then that you ask, 'Show us the Father'? Believest thou that I am in the Father and the Father is in me? The works that I do not of myself, but the Father that dwelleth in me, he doeth the works. Believeth that I am in the Father and the Father in me, or else believe for the very works' sake." If you have seen him, truly apprehended the truth of Jesus Christ, you have apprehended the truth of God. Easy to tell whether or not a person is really seeing God. It shows in their life. You see someone walking around pompous, haughty, proud. Just mark it down. He hasn't yet seen God. You see a man who walks around in humility with a glow upon his face, a love within his heart. You see a man who has seen God. And like Moses, it leaves the shine upon the face within the life. Oh, how important it is that we see God. that we see the truth about God, that we take that next step. Job said, I've heard of you with the hearing of the ear, but now I see you. What a difference that makes when I once really come to see God. It is the difference between light and darkness. It is the difference between life and death. Shall we stand? Jesus said, blessed are those who hunger and thirst after righteousness. They shall be filled. He said, blessed are the pure in heart, for they shall see God. Seeing God ultimately comes down to a matter of choice. I want to see Him. I choose to see Him. Too many people have made the opposite choice. They choose not to see Him. I don't want to see Him. He might interfere with my desires of following after my lust. He might interfere with the partying, the lifestyle that I am enjoying. And they don't want to see God, and thus they close their eyes. And when you make that choice, Satan moves right in and he blinds you. Though God becomes very obvious, he blinds you. He won't let you see God. For the God of this world, Paul said, has blinded their eyes that they cannot see. It's not that the evidence and the reality of God isn't there. You just can't see it because you've become insensate by choice. But by choice, you can seek to know God and you can seek to find Him when you seek Him with your whole heart. Seeing God is the most important thing of your entire life. You cannot see God without being changed, without your life being altered. Changed for the better and altered for the good. I would encourage you to seek God with your whole heart that you might find Him. God bless you. Be with you. May you feel His presence and His closeness as He seeks to reveal Himself to you in a fuller, richer way. In Jesus' name.
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Now, we learned last week that what happened was basically back and forth to Egypt during this time of a famine. And Joseph's brothers are back and forth. They don't know Joseph is alive. They think he's dead. And they've gone back and forth, back to Canaan, back to Egypt. Now they're finally leaving for good. The whole family. There's around 70 people in Israel that are Jewish. And they're moving to Egypt. And the brothers don't know really all that's happening there. And you'll see what happens to Jacob. Take a look at verse 1. So Israel, Jacob, his other name, set out with all that was his. And when he reached Beersheba, he offered sacrifices. He prayed to the God of his father, Isaac. Now, Beersheba was a very familiar place of worship for the patriarchs. For instance, Abraham in Genesis 21, he planted a tamarisk tree in Beersheba. And there he called upon the name of the Lord, the eternal God. Isaac, another one of the patriots, the three patriots, Genesis 26. He built an altar there and called on the name of the Lord. Genesis 28, Jacob left Beersheba and set out for Haran. See, Jacob knew that God had given Abraham a prophecy, but he didn't know exactly what that meant. Take a look at the prophecy on the overhead. This was given many years before, hundreds of years before Jacob right here. Then the Lord said to Abraham, you can be sure that your descendants will be strangers in a foreign land. Now, nobody really knew what that was yet. I put in the answer. The answer would be Egypt, where they will be oppressed as slaves for 400 years. So Jacob is thinking, as when you and I make a move this big, you're leaving everything, you're leaving Canaan, you're moving to a pagan country. One of the things that comes up in all our mind is Jacob is praying, God, is this your will for us to go? I'm the head of the family. I'm taking everybody, all the kids and grandkids, to Egypt. Is this where you want us to go? Now, the reason he's anxious about this was many years before, Abraham and Sarah were in Israel, and there was a famine very similar to this, and they didn't ask God. They just went to Egypt, and there was all kinds of problems with that. Remember, Abraham lied about his wife and Sarah, and they end up bringing another woman back who eventually becomes has a child through Abraham. Now we have the Middle East problem because of that. And so all of those things are there. It was in a famine time as well, but Abraham never asked God. So that's why you see Jacob going, I don't want to get into that. Is this the right thing to do? Now, see, the Lord's Prayer says it like this. Your will be done on earth as it is in heaven. Do you know when I prepare the teachings and study for the teachings, I always ask God, what do you want your people at our campuses to know? Vieira Sebastian here in Melbourne, watching online. What do you want? I don't want to get, I have passages. I can do all kinds of things there, God. What do you want me to focus on? And that's exactly what Jacob's doing. He's saying, should I be taking my kids, my family, to this pagan place? Now, prayer is not asking God what I want, but what he wants. He has a purpose. He has a way for our life. I want his will because I've discovered his will is way better than any plan I have. And you know that as well. So here's the first thing I want you to write down this morning. Sebastian, VR, here you are, watching online. If you're a Christ follower this morning, tell God you only want his will in your life. Just his will. Now, lots of times we want to have our own, but don't even go there. I just want God's will. Verse 2. And God spoke to Israel, Jacob, in a vision at night. And he said, Jacob, Jacob, here I am. Now watch. I am God, God of your father. He said, do not be afraid to go down to Egypt, for I will make you into a great nation. I will go down to Egypt with you, and I will surely bring you back again. And Joseph's own hand will close your
eyes. Let me just show you this. Write this down this morning. One of the greatest benefits of a Christ follower is that God answers prayer. Now, how does he answer our prayer? Well, we know from Scripture, very simple. He answers our prayer, yes, no, and one of our favorite, wait, maybe not. But he answers prayer. You know, that's a blessing. If you're a Christian and you pray, God promises to answer prayer. Ask, seek, and knock, and I will open the doors. Now, when you see that, James tells us how that's supposed to work in our life. Because we don't know how to do life. We have questions all the time. It's not about moving to Egypt. We wouldn't want to go to Egypt right now, thank you very much. But we want God's will in our life. So here's what James says. Notice, if any of you lacks wisdom, is that anybody I'm talking to today? Yeah, that's everybody I'm talking. I'm not talking about two and two is four. I'm talking about wisdom to do life right, right? If any of you lacks wisdom, he should ask Alexa. No. He should ask who? God, who gives generously to all. What does that mean? He loves us to ask him for help. Because then when I ask, what am I saying? When I pray, what am I saying? I don't have the answers. You're the all-knowing God. And generously to all, without finding fault, and it will be given to him. But when he asks, he must believe with no doubts. Sometimes that's hard for us. We kind of mix that with our faith. So God loves that. So notice, Jacob's asking one question. Should I go to Egypt? Did God answer it? Was it very clear? Hello, look what he says. I'm the God of your father. Don't be afraid to go down to Egypt. That's a quick answer, wouldn't you say? That's perfect. But he doesn't stop there. He gives promises to Jacob. Not only is that the right place to go, but watch what he says. I'll just give them to him. You don't need to write it down. Notice what God said to Jacob. I promise to go with you to Egypt. I love that promise. Aren't you glad we get to do life with God? He goes with us. Second, I promise to multiply Israel into a great nation. In other words, when you go down there, your nation of 70, now Jacob never sees this because he dies, your nation of 70 will one day be more than 2 million people. And that will cause the nation of Israel to be able to go back to Canaan. And eventually, the Messiah will come through that whole thing of the patriarchs. And when you see that happening, we don't see it. He didn't see it, but God said it's going to happen. Number three, I promise that Joseph will be with you when you die. In other words, watch me. When Joseph's there and his dad dies, he closes his eyes after he's dead. Now, remember, Joseph was Jacob's favorite son. He didn't know until just recently that he was alive. 17 years he thought he was dead. That's a blessing for somebody, a father, who knows that his son, his favorite son, is going to be right there when he dies. And last, look at this. And when you die, they will take you back to Canaan, back to the land of God, and bury you there. Wow. So in other words, whatever's going to happen over the next few years, it's all taken care of. Now, remember, this is the same Jacob who just a few months before, remember what Jacob said? When they were going to try to take Benjamin down, his last favorite son. Man, if Benjamin's going to end up like Joseph, he's going to be dead. And here's what Jacob said. God is against me. Everything in life is against me. God's left me. He's nowhere in my life. I'm not interested in God. Now what's he going to say? That was all a lie. Jacob knows that God never left him, and God was always with him. It was his attitude. Now, why would I focus on that? Because of this. Sometimes we're anxious about thinking what God is doing. And maybe the circumstances in your life here in Melbourne or Vieira, Sebastian, Rana, there's just that fitting together. Don't miss next week. We're going to show you how to bake a cake for Jesus. You'll love this when we get together. When things aren't going together, sometimes we get frustrated. Well, I guess God's against me. I guess he's going to let me go. I think we answered that already in the song, didn't we?
He's for me. He's not against me. So here's the grace of God. So maybe you're complaining this morning. You say, well, Pastor Mark, how did you know it was me? I didn't say I knew who it was. If you look at me funny, I'll know who it is. Here's the way you get out of that. Instead of complaining, look at this verse. We need to practice this verse. Look at this verse. Cast all your anxiety on him because he cares for you. Here's what I want you to do. Everybody, just take your hands right now. Anybody that's got anxiety, say, well, I never have anxiety. You're a liar. Come right down here to the altar. Here's what I want to do. Let's cast it on him right now. Come on. Whoop! Give it to God. You feel better already because he's the only one that can handle it. I can't handle it. Amen? Okay, now, that's what we see. Here's what I want you to think about. Look at verse 5. Then Jacob left Beersheba, and Israel's sons took their father Jacob and their children and their wives in the carts that Pharaoh had sent to transport him. They also took with them their livestock, their possessions they had acquired in Canaan, and Jacob and all his offspring went to Egypt. So this is like a huge move. You know, days and days of travel. They didn't put it in a big moving van. They're walking. And they got all their animals and all the kids with them. Verse 7. He took with him to Egypt his sons, his grandsons, his daughters and granddaughters, and all his offspring. So it's say goodbye to Canaan. Huge move. Big deal. But God says, go for it. I'll take care of every detail in your life. Now skip down to verse 28. Verse 28. All of our campuses, Vera, Sebastian, here we go. Now Jacob sent Judah, one of the brothers. By the way, Judah is the line that Jesus will come through. Judah is the line that Jesus, the Messiah, will come through. And now Jacob sent Judah ahead of him to Joseph to get directions to Goshen. That's the part of Egypt that Joseph wanted them to land in and live there. When they arrived in the region of Goshen, Joseph had his chariot made ready, and he went to Goshen to meet his father, Israel, Jacob. As soon as Joseph appeared before him, now this is the first time Joseph and Jacob have been together for basically 22 years. Jacob thought for those 22 years, 20 of those years, he was dead. So can you imagine the emotion that's happening right there? For the very first time, as soon as Joseph appeared before him, he threw his arms around his father and he wept for a long time. No kidding. And Israel, Jacob said to Joseph, now I'm ready to die since I've seen for myself that you are still alive. That is called the faithfulness of God. God knew it. Joseph never knew if he'd see his dad again, and Jacob never knew he'd see his son again. Verse 31. Then Joseph said to his brothers and to his father's household, I will go up and speak to Pharaoh and will say to him, my brothers and my father's household who were living in the land of Canaan have come to me. The men are shepherds. Now remember, they're not crop people. They're shepherds. They tend livestock and they have brought along with them their flocks and their herds and everything they own. When Pharaoh calls you in and asks, what is your occupation? He's asking them to be honest. You should answer, your servants have tended livestock from our boyhood on, just as our fathers did. That was an ongoing thing with the animals. Then you will be allowed to settle in the region of Goshen, for all shepherds are detestable to the Egyptians. So Joseph knows that they're is basically a prejudice with the Egyptians. Now, let's take a look on the overhead where we're talking about. So you'll get a picture of where they've been. Canaan is the land of Israel. That's where we go to do our trip. Still there today, as you well know. There's Jerusalem, then Hebron, and there is Beersheba. As they're coming out, they're going to go down to the land of Egypt, same area that is there today. And they're going to be in this amazing area, Goshen. Now, just look at that. That is going to be, you're going to see me say it a number of times, that is the best piece of property in Egypt. Now, think about God's favor. He's going to direct them right to that place. Why? Because you'll see in a moment, God has a plan for them. Now, that land was ideal for flocks and herds.
God arranged the best place because that's where they're going to flourish. That's where they're going to grow. Now, remember, this is all about them becoming millions of people so that the nation of Israel can survive. 70 wouldn't make it. And from that would come the Messiah. Now, when we started this series, what you see right here, they're leaving everything and they're going to Egypt. You know, Pharaoh could have said, here's a piece of land you can have. It's like useless to me, but you can have it. See if your animals will survive. No, that's not what's going to happen. So when we started this series, you have to understand these two promises from God. They're huge. Take a look at them. Psalm 37, the steps of the godly are directed by the Lord. He delights in every detail of their lives. See, life is not a one step. It's a step. It's called a journey. You and I are on a journey from birth to death. Now, what did Joseph? Did Joseph have any steps that went like this? Yeah, that's a whole series. Remember, our whole title of this series is Trusting God in the Ups and Downs of Life. Everybody I'm talking to at every campus online. Do you know that very often on a weekend, we have 1,000 people watching online. We have people everywhere. We're all going through ups and downs of life. And here it is. But he directs that. He builds us up when we go through the difficult times. Because we pray more when we're struggling. I wish I could say, no, I pray more when it's going really good. No, we don't. We pray more when it's stubborn. Now, look at that. He delights in the detail. So what is the detail? You get the best in Egypt. Wow, that's amazing. Look at the next one. This we told you about way back about 12 weeks ago. For I know the plans I have for you, declares the Lord. Plans to prosper you and not to harm you. Plans to give you hope and a future. They don't know what they're getting into, but there's hope. There's a future. Israel is going to go back to the promised land. I want to say to you today, those two things that I just showed you, those verses, if you're not a Christian yet, if you're not a follower of Christ yet, God is not directing your life. He wants to, but you're trying to do your own life. You were never made to do life alone. You don't have the wisdom to direct your own life. And secondly, he has a plan for you. And I'm going to give you an opportunity at the end of service, all of our campuses, to just come and say, God, I'm ready. I'm ready. I'm ready to turn my life over to you. I want somebody to direct me. And remember that second verse? He's got a plan for you to prosper you, to give you hope, to give you a future. By the way, you'll see in a moment, heaven's our home. That's where we're headed to. You want that. So just be thinking about that because God's going to change people's lives in our service. Now, what happens next? Joseph had experienced some of what we just saw. The Egyptians didn't care for people that took care of animals. They were crop people. They were growing people. There was prejudice. Remember, I think it was last week, maybe the week before, Joseph prepares a dinner for his brothers. And they come and eat, and the Egyptians eat at this table. And Joseph eats at this table. And the Jewish people eat at this table. So he knows there's a problem. There's prejudice. So he just says, basically, I'm going to have to be careful. Now, watch what, because they look down at the shepherds, they're going to kind of look down at the Jewish people because they worship a different God. But understand what Joseph was after. He wants them in Goshen for a reason. Take a look at this. Joseph wanted his family to live separate from the Egyptians. Now, that sounds strange to us. But think, at the beginning, when Abraham, God chose a pagan Abraham to start the nation of Israel. When he did it, his purpose was this. The whole world back then were worshipers of pagans. The sun, the moon, you know, this, that, and the other. All kinds of idols. And so he said, I want my people who are worshiping me, the one true God, I want you to be salt and light to those people. You have to intermingle with them. You have to get with them. You have to show them that there's a great God that loves them. But the problem then, God said to them, is this. Now, I want you to be among them. They need to see that you have a living God that answers prayer. None of the pagan gods can answer prayer. You have a living God. But he said, be careful. Don't get too close. Because you can't intermarry with them.
if a Jewish man marries a pagan woman, God already said, here's what will happen. She will cause you to compromise your God, and you'll become a worshiper of a pagan God. Did it happen to Israel? Over and over and over and over again. And many of them lost out with God. So what is he doing? He's taking them to this area. And of course, Joseph is still going to interact with the Egyptians, but he's the light and the salt. He knows what he does. He says, I don't want you to be out there all day long with them because there's going to be problems, the same problem that they had before. So he's doing that. Now, it isn't, we have to be careful as Christians. We are to intermingle with unbelievers. Amen? When you handle those things out to people that never come to church and ask them to come for Christmas Eve or Christmas weekend, that's a beautiful thing. We want to be friends with them. But we know enough not to marry an unbeliever. Jesus was known as a what? A friend of, hello, sinners. So what did that mean? He loved to be around them. But what was the issue? He never lived like them. He didn't have that lifestyle. He just wanted to be. So when you do this, just make sure. This isn't a hateful thing for Joseph. This is a protective thing that God gave him. Now, this distance would protect them from losing their unique identity as worshipers of God. Now go to chapter 47. Chapter 47. All of you, you've got your Bibles. Turn to 47. And Joseph went, Vera, Sebastian, come on. Joseph went and told Pharaoh, my father and brothers with their flocks and herds and everything they own have come from the land of Canaan and are now in Goshen. He chose five of his brothers and presented them before Pharaoh. So he's kind of introducing them to Pharaoh. And Pharaoh asked his brothers, what is your occupation? Your servants, they respond, are shepherds. They replied to Pharaoh, just as our fathers were. They also said to him, we have come to live here a while. They have no idea. Some of them people going to be there 400 years. We've come to live here a while because the famine is so severe in Canaan and your servants' flocks have no pasture at all. So now please let your servants settle in Goshen. Verse 5, and Pharaoh said to Joseph, your father and your brothers have come to you. Verse 6, and the land of Egypt is before you. Settle your father and your brothers in, read it with me, come on now, the best part of the land. Well, that's just a happenstance. No, that's being directed by God. Can you imagine if I'm Pharaoh and these guys are strangers and I really don't care for them, I'm saying, where's the worst piece of land we can put these people? No, he gives them the what? The best land, directed by God. Look at the rest. Let them live in Goshen. And if you know any of them among them with special ability that can handle animals, put them in charge of my own livestock. Wow. Verse 7. Then Joseph brought his father Jacob in and presented him before Pharaoh. And Jacob blessed Pharaoh. And Pharaoh asked him, how old are you? And Jacob said to Pharaoh, the years of my pilgrimage are 130. My years have been few and difficult. Remember, he was known as the deceiver. He was raised in a family that was dysfunctional. His mom and dad liked one. His dad liked the other. Joseph went on to copy that very same kind of thing. He was deceived. He wanted his first wife. He got deceived. He didn't get his first wife. The night that he got married, they put him in the tent, the marriage tent, where they conceive their marriage and finish it. And he pulls up the head, and it's another one of the daughters. And the father gave him the wrong. So he'd been deceived, and he got deceived back over and over again. So he says, these years are very difficult, and they've been few and difficult. Now, the reason he says they're few is because he lives to be 147. Abraham lived to be 175, and Isaac lived to be 180. Anybody for living 180 years? I'm putting my hand down right now. Okay. Now, what does it mean by pilgrimage? Look at the overhead. You're going to hear more of this at the first of the year in the series that we're going to do. It's a fantastic series. I'll tell you about it later. Jacob knew what you and I know. Our real home is not here. Our real home is heaven with God.
That's where we're going. Doesn't matter how many years here, we know where we're going. And that's why I want to give you guys who are unbelievers, haven't trusted Christ, when you trust Christ, your sins are forgiven, you get a new start, and you get the guarantee of heaven forever. Hallelujah. Nothing better than that. Then Jacob blessed Pharaoh and went out from his presence. Now think of this. So Joseph settled his father and his brothers in Egypt and gave them property in the best part of the land, the district of Ramses, as Pharaoh directed. Now, verse 12, Joseph also provided his father and his brothers and all his father's household with food.

peasant says to Joseph, "You're amazing. You're second in charge." And then he goes to meet Pharaoh. For the first time, Pharaoh never even heard of him, trying to interpret those dreams. And when Pharaoh and Joseph are together and Joseph interprets the dreams, he leaves that room as what? Not a prisoner, but the second in command of the most powerful world in the nation. Well, what you see there, there's no question that Pharaoh's servants and the Egyptian people were watching the honesty, the goodness of Joseph. He used his talents. He used his time. He blessed people. He didn't yell at people. He wasn't perfect, but he did all of these. His business skills were fantastic. So I want to challenge you with something this morning, because sometimes we think we have to be really good in church. Well, we should be, but it shouldn't make any difference whether it's church or home. We want to be honest. We want to be integrity people. We want to people that make God look good. So look at this first statement. It might surprise you a little bit. The world judges our godly character and integrity, not in church, but really how we live outside the church Monday through Friday. See, where you and I live and work and play, that's when the world's looking at us. You say, "Oh, Pastor Mark, I do with people at work. They never look at me." Oh, yes, they do.

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0: Well, welcome to the 700 Club. President Trump warned Iran's leaders at the United Nations yesterday they faced a choice, negotiation or annihilation.
1: Meanwhile, Israel faced attacks from the UNGA podium that prompted Prime Minister Benjamin Netanyahu to fire back. Joshua Swanson has the story.
2: The war with Iran took center stage at the UN General Assembly as President Trump warned leaders the danger will only grow if the world waits.
3: I have no interest in leaving dangers to grow for another day. They only become harder to solve. So while others have talked, I have acted.
2: Trump said Tehran rejected an offer to end its nuclear program and support for terror proxies in exchange for economic cooperation. Now, once again, he says the choice is his.
3: But I have a big decision to make. Will a deal be made with Iran that lets them rebuild and create a far greater country than it ever was before? Or do I annihilate the Islamic Republic?
2: Still, even as Trump threatened Iran from the podium, American and Iranian envoys met behind closed doors. Iranian state media says Tehran delivered its terms for reopening the Strait of Hormuz: lift the naval blockade, release assets, end the war across what it calls resistance.

0: fronts. But even amid diplomatic talks, and as Trump put Iran on notice of potential strikes, Israel faced a different kind of attack from the UN podium.
1: Meanwhile, violence, displacement, and settlement expansion by Israel in the occupied West Bank are bulldozing the path to peace and raising the specter of ethnic cleansing.
0: Then France's president made a claim about Hamas in the West Bank that drew an immediate response from Israel.
2: Just look at what is happening in the West Bank, where day in, day out, we are seeing violations, and in the name of what? Hamas was never active in the West Bank.
0: Netanyahu's office fired back, citing a Hamas terrorist attack just days earlier. The grotesque absurdity of Emmanuel Macron's statement is staggering. On Sunday, the eve of Yom Kippur, just 2 days ago, Netanel Shukran, a French citizen and father of six, was murdered in his car by a Hamas terrorist in Judea and Samaria. But a diplomatic source told the Jerusalem Post Macron's comments were a translation misinterpretation, and that what Macron meant to say was Hamas has never governed the West Bank. Israel also took aim at what it calls the UN's repeated false accusations against it. In a new video, parrots filled the General Assembly Hall with one refrain.
3: Blame Israel!
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6: That's absolutely stunning that the president of France does not know the history. Let's just talk about the history of Gaza. Under strong pressure from the United States, Ariel Sharon, the prime minister of Israel, made a tragic decision in light of what happened on October 7th to completely withdraw from Gaza. And so there were roughly 8,000 Jewish people living in Gaza, and all of them were forcibly evacuated. All of their businesses were then destroyed by the Gazans. And then they had free elections, and the hope was that they would want freedom. They would want peace. They would want a future for themselves and their children, their grandchildren, and they could create in Gaza a jewel of the Mediterranean. None of that happened. Hamas was elected by the people of Gaza. And what did Hamas first do? They took their political opponents, the Fatah party, which currently governs the West Bank, they took them to the top of the buildings of Gaza, and they threw them off the top of the buildings to kill them. That's what Hamas does. If there were actual elections, Fatah doesn't allow elections on the West Bank anymore. Hamas is, I don't know, president for life. And you look at what would happen, would Hamas get elected in the West Bank? I think the answer clearly based on the polls is yes, they would. And you have to start asking the question why. That ideology of we need to drive Israel into the sea, we need to free Palestine from the river to the sea, that the very stated obvious goal, they want to wipe out every Jew in Israel. And to now turn it around that there's somehow a risk of ethnic cleansing, or that Hamas has never been in control, or Hamas has never been active, all of those things, absolute lies. And we need to stand with Israel in this and stand with the truth. This ideology of hatred needs to stop, and it needs to stop now. In other news, the White House has taken a major step against fraud in government spending. John Jessup has that story and more from our CBN News Bureau in Washington. John?
7: That is right, Gordon. Vice President J.D. Vance and other Trump administration officials say they plan to remove 760,000 individual accounts from Obamacare's public health care exchanges or the Affordable Care Act, saying they were falsely enrolled in the program or don't even exist at all. The vice president heads an administration task force cracking down on fraud. He said the move would save $2.2 billion of taxpayer money. And some good news from a North Carolina church. Bruce Frank, the lead pastor of Biltmore Church, reports that 458 people were baptized on Sunday, September 13th, at a mountain lake with 4,000 people in attendance. Pastor Frank said it was the largest single-day baptism in the church's 137-year history. The church posted on Facebook, "What an incredible reminder that God is moving, lives are being changed, and that is always worth celebrating. Thank you, Jesus." End quote. Well, we'll be back with more of the 700 Club right after this.
6: Well, David and Lynn had just started their marriage when they received an unexpected financial blessing. Lynn wanted to use the money to build their future together, and David had a different idea. That's when their faith was put to the test.
4: When David and Lynn decided to marry, they had detailed conversations on combining their finances. One thing they couldn't agree on was how much to give.
5: My parents faithfully tithed. You know, if my dad made $20, he would tithe $2 to the church. And I watched that for years, and it sowed so many seeds in my heart, in my life.
8: I did not grow up in a family where this was learned behavior. And I just kind of said, honey, that's not where I'm at with this. Not that I don't want to get there. I want to get there, and I believe you'll help me, and we'll grow together in this. But I did not have a sense of freedom in my relationship with tithing.
4: Lynn grew up giving occasionally. However, she was encouraged by David's faithful commitment to tithe and saw God bless him for it, including a recent six-figure job and the sale of his house, allowing them to start their marriage debt-free.
8: I was very excited to see how I would step over the line and kind of go, oh, wow, I want to get my relationship with this closer to the relationship that David has. It's an outpouring of his heart to the Lord.
4: Soon after they married in 2024, their tithing disagreements were put to the test when they received an inheritance from Lynn's grandmother.
8: And I thought, oh, what an honor, and we're so excited. It can be our first down payment.
5: Right out of the gate, the first thing I said is, so who are we going to tie to on this inheritance money?
8: And I thought, oh my gosh, you know, what is this guy talking about? Am I going to really give of what I know is my grandparents' hard-earned money, and this is going to be given away?
4: The couple talked about it and prayed. That's when Lynn's viewpoint and her heart changed.
8: And that broke the seal of me saying, I get to have fun and just, again, support missionaries and support some friends and support our local church. I had never felt that freedom. When I kind of came to grips with things, it was such a lovely experience of, actually, I think my grandparents would be honored that we gave of that and gave to ministries and people that we love so that we would help them.
4: Their obedience opened the floodgates for them to experience an outpouring of favor on their lives.
5: There's a blessing on the other side of that action that has just transformed my wife and I's life, our family, and we've just been so blessed.
8: Once the Lord got a hold of my heart is when I changed in this posture towards Him and had freedom in my loving of giving and being above and beyond. It's a non-negotiable now for our house as we serve the Lord to be completely open with our finances, completely free with our finances, and have no feeling of, oh my gosh, I have to hold this tight to me. Let it just flow out.
4: The year after they fully committed to tithe, their combined income increased by 20%. David and Lynn have a deeper walk with God and know He will always take care of them.
8: There's never been a lack. There has never been a lack. There has never been a time where I've sat there and thought, gosh, I wish I could take that back. I wish I didn't tithe that much.
5: We want to give and honor the Lord with all of our wealth, with all of our increase, because God is faithful and He's true to His word.
6: Same change that happened to Lynn can happen to you. David and Lynn have the lessons right. They're giving joyfully. They're understanding the wonderful things that happen when you give. Here's the promise. It's from 2 Corinthians. God loves the person who gives cheerfully, and God will generously provide all you need. These are the words of the Bible. God will generously provide all you need. Then you will always have everything you need and plenty left over to share with others. Well, Keon felt God telling him to take a leap of faith. The problem? $10,000 in credit card bills threatened to hold him back. Still, he decided to trust God. And here's how that helped him pay off his debt and then live out his dreams.
4: Keon and Bria Gibson are living their dreams. He's working in content creation, and she's helping children as a speech therapist. Their careers are thriving, which they attribute to tithing being a foundation of their lives. Keon manages the social media accounts of some high-profile clients today. But before they married, his career was on a very different and unfulfilling path.
9: The truth about my NASA career and being an oceanographer, I did my job and I did it well, but I knew I was leaving some things on the table. I just didn't have that passion to just like really put all my heart and my mind to it.
4: He was thrilled to get the opportunity to photograph gospel artist Jonathan McReynolds during his 2019 tour. After receiving praise for his work, Keon believed it was the Lord's will for him to leave Louisiana and jump into social media development full time.
9: I remember when God pressed it on my heart, you need to go to Dallas. I was still struggling to try to like build myself up, trying to find, you know, social media jobs, and a lot of them didn't work out. One of my first like ever major credit cards, it had reached like $10,000. It was way outside of my bracket of like what I could afford to like pay back and those types of things.
4: Despite his significant credit card debt, Keon continued to tithe 10% of his income at church, a principle he learned as a child. Then came a breakthrough that allowed him to pay off the $10,000 he owed.
9: God aligned like two opportunities to line up at the same time. A chief marketing officer for a law firm. Also, I got the opportunity to be a social media manager for Tribal Records. And that's what allowed me to pay back all that money and just really get back on the right track. It was just amazing. I really believe that it was because of my tithing at the local church, and he allowed me to transition with his grace and mercy into Dallas.
4: Bria, Keon's fiance at the time, also took a leap of faith in relocating her job as a children's speech therapist from Houston to Dallas. A devoted tither as well, God opened a door for her that was beyond expectations.
10: There's some contracts available. If you would like to apply for them, you can. It would be a big boost in my salary, about $10,000 more. I had interviewed about a month and a month and a half ago, and I had to accept that I just simply may not get it. The next day, I went to work, and my boss was like, hey, so you know how you interview with us? One of the SLPs in that position just found out she has to move. So if you want that position, you can have it. I attribute that to the faithfulness of God.
4: Keon and Bria married soon after, and their careers continued to advance. Keon took more affluent contracts, such as managing social media for the movie Sarah's Oil. His company, The Creative Halo, has prospered so much recently that Bria has been able to switch to part-time work to take care of their newborn daughter. Through it all, they've found success by putting God first in their financial decisions.
10: It feels amazing to receive God's faithfulness in my finances. I don't believe that you can outgive God. What He asks and requires of us is honestly so small compared to what He's so willing to give to us every single day.
9: It's just been amazing to see how God has faithfully been allowing me to just transition to different industries, different entertainment platforms, movies even now. I would definitely encourage people to give. What God has given us, we can't be stingy with it. Is for us to literally pass through our hands.
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6: A Kansas man is under arrest, charged with making death threats and anti-Semitic comments against conservative commentator Ben Shapiro. Ben is one of the top voices on the right today and has been watching the movement undergo radical changes, ranging from economics to Israel. CBN's chief political analyst David Brody spoke with him on the set of The Ben Shapiro Show.
12: Ben Shapiro has been a fixture in American politics for more than 20 years. We met him on the set of The Ben Shapiro Show, one of America's most popular podcasts. A natural communicator, he seeks to deliver a no-nonsense conservative message. Decades before the cameras, however, Shapiro prepared for the spotlight in a much different way. Spending years of intense, deliberate practice from childhood as a violinist.
13: My dad would take me into the restaurant where he played piano, and I'd be playing in front of crowds when I was like 6 or 7 years old, just for fun. And so,
14: just for kicks.
13: Yeah, exactly. And so I've never been, you know, concerned about being in front of crowds or speaking publicly or anything like that. It just doesn't compute.
12: It's all part of a Jewish middle-class upbringing in Southern California, where he learned valuable life lessons from two loving parents.
13: My parents were always extremely duty-driven and meritocracy-based. The idea was if you work hard, then you will succeed, and it's incumbent on you to work hard. You don't get to whine unless you're doing the work.
12: And work he did. High school graduate at 16. Syndicated columnist at 17. Graduated college at 20. Finished up Harvard Law School at 23. Eventually, Shapiro settled into media full-time, ruffling feathers along the way. As a commentator, he called transgenderism a lie, logically arguing that biological sex is determined by biology and chromosomes.
14: Get out now, or you'll go home in an ambulance.
15: Yeah, that seems mildly inappropriate for a political discussion.
12: Combining that wit and wisdom with a lot of logic and facts, Shapiro began the influential Daily Wire. With his popular show and viral clips, he still carries enormous sway. Although now, as a father of five, he also enjoys life as a regular dad.
13: Life consists of I get up in the morning, I take care of my kids, I make them all breakfast, I get them off ready for school. Obviously, mommy is, I try to let mommy sleep in a little bit because we have a new baby. And then, you know, they go to school. I try to get all my work done before they get home from school. They get home from school. I'm playing ball with my 10-year-old son. I'm doing homework with my 12-year-old. I'm, you know, giving people rides around the house. Like, my kids think I don't have a job. So thank God. And I try to minimize travel. Thank God. That's the way I've been able to construct my life.
12: As an Orthodox Jew, Ben Shapiro found his world shaken on October 7th.
13: The reaction to the full-scale pogrom-style massacre of 1,200 Jews, which was by a lot of people that the Jews had it coming and that they deserved it, and that this was part of a broader Jewish plot globally to control events, that was something I did not really see coming. I thought that was kind of shocking and astonishing to me. And the amount of criticism that was directed at me on a personal level, because I am a Jew, as opposed to the arguments that I was making, that was kind of shocking.
12: He believes the politics of envy, pitting the successful versus the unsuccessful, is in large part helping fuel the anti-Semitism growth of today.
13: When that is grafted onto foreign policy, the idea is that Israel particularly is successful, its opponents are unsuccessful, therefore Israel is the great exploiter. Or if you take it to American politics, the idea is that Jews are disproportionately well-educated and high-income. They must have designed the system for their own benefit in order to harm others. Mm-hmm. Now that politics, I think, was brewing under the surface. And I think October 7th was the opportunity for a lot of people to sort of shout that from the rooftops.
12: What is your definition of anti-Semitism? Quite frankly, I mean, if it's always the Jews' fault, the toilet paper ran out, the Jews are at fault for that. Like, what is the definition?
13: What anti-Semitism really is a conspiracy theory about the power of Jews in the world. That's what it is. The idea that there is a collective Jewish body that is desiring to keep you down through manipulation of the systems.
12: Former Fox News host turned podcaster Tucker Carlson is a leader of this conversation, and seems a bit obsessed when it comes to talking about Shapiro on his show all day long. Where does Tucker Carlson fall in this? Would you consider him anti-Semitic?
13: I would say that Tucker traffics in anti-Semitism as a matter of course. Mm-hmm. Literally every day. There's not an episode of his show that I can recall in which he has not posited the disproportionate power of conspiratorial Jewry.
12: But there's a difference between him and Candace Owens as it relates to anti-Semitism?
13: I mean, I would say that Candace's view of anti-Semitism is more overt, pretty obviously. I mean, she spreads theories up to and including the idea that Jews drink Christian blood, which is like full-scale blood libel, Middle Ages kind of stuff. And Tucker is, frankly, a higher IQ than Candace, so I think that he doesn't tend to fall into that trap. Instead, he tends to channel it into what his preferred sort of foreign policy critique, which is that a cabal of nefarious Jews is controlling American foreign policy.
12: It also forces Shapiro to constantly deal with a conspiracy theory crowd who trusts no one, not even basic facts.
13: There's no way for you to even have a basic argument. And you see this, people who are just so adrift in the conspiracy theories that there's no way to have a normal conversation, because the minute you debunk the conspiracy using facts, they think you're part of the conspiracy.
12: In addition to taking on conspiracy theorists, Shapiro knows there's a battle for the future of the conservative movement post-Trump.
13: I think the attempt to replicate Trump's coalition is going to fail. Because I don't think that any politician can just pick up the prior politician's coalition and then win with it. So I do not see an area of Trump's coalition that does not shrink under J.D. Vance. You got to build your own coalition. There's a world where J.D. builds an entirely new coalition that looks different. But does he win more blue-collar white voters than Trump? Hard to see how, because Trump won every single blue-collar white voter. Mm-hmm. Does he do better with evangelical Christians than Trump? I'm not sure that he does. Mm-hmm. And I know Republicans are very optimistic about 28. Mm-hmm. I am far less optimistic because, again, the pendulum in American politics swings. The president is riding in the mid-30s, low-30s right now. And so anybody who's a member of his administration is going to have an uphill battle.
12: Ultimately, for Ben Shapiro, this isn't about politics or even conservatism. It's about a way of life, taking personal responsibility and making wise choices.
13: I think that a lot of my key worldviews come directly from, you know, Jewish thinking and Old Testament Jewish thinking. So the basic idea, which is that responsibility lies with you. You should do better. Yeah. Right. Like that is a key biblical worldview.
12: And then the Orthodox Shapiro laid out his number one suggestion for a return to sanity in American politics.
13: Go back to church. Right. I'm a Jew. Everybody who's Christian needs to go back to church. If you're a secular, go back to church, like go to church, because this is where you learn fundamental truths. It's where you form social fabric. It's where there's still a mooring.
14: What is the message to the next generation? Because there's a big battle. We would consider it a spiritual battle going on for the soul of the nation, but also for the soul of the next generation and our children.
13: It's in your hands. And anyone who tells you that it's not in your hands in the freest, greatest country in the history of the world is lying to you for their own gain. Like, go do something today that is going to make your life and the life of somebody around you better. And if you keep doing that over and over and over, you will end up with just a better life. And you will end up married and you'll have kids and it'll be wonderful. If you don't, if you sit there and you let everybody else tell you that nothing is in your hands, then sin crouches at your door and you won't be able to overcome it.
12: Wise counsel from a man who preaches common sense for a living.
14: An absolute pleasure. Thank you.
13: Thanks so much.
12: David Brody, CBN News in South Florida.
6: Well, congratulations, Ben. You sound like a pastor. Get back into church, get back into the Bible so that you will not be deceived. The Bible's full of warnings about deception, and God hates it, but we're seeing it multiplied again and again in our culture today. And we're seeing leading voices who should know better are actively trying to deceive people and lead them away from the truth. How do you know the truth? Well, you know the Bible. And when you know the Bible, you can stand against all these rumors, everything that's swirling around in our age today. And you can also understand this is a fulfillment of the prophecy that in these last days, many will be deceived. Make sure you're not one of them. And the best way you can do it is speak truth. When Jesus was tempted, when the devil tried to deceive him, he's not... this is sort of a common thing in humanity. The devil comes and tries to deceive you. What did Jesus do? He quoted the Bible. So do that. Get to know your Bible. Get to memorize it so you too can stand. Well, you can see David's full interview with Ben Shapiro by going to cbnnews.com. Ashley?
16: Well, still ahead, a fourth grader with a tumor the size of a fist. This boy battled aggressive grade 3 brain cancer for years. 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That's coming up later on today's 700 Club. But up next, no matter what you're facing, Goliath never wins. Pastor Samuel Rodriguez explains why when we come back.
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16: Well, no matter where you are in life, God has created you for an earthly mission with eternal impact. So says Pastor Samuel Rodriguez. And nothing can stand in your way because God has anointed you and equipped you to slay your giants.
19: Pastor Sam Rodriguez is the lead pastor of New Season Church in Sacramento, California, and the author of the new book, Goliath Never Wins. Pastor Sam challenges readers to confront the giant standing in the way of their progress. He focuses on five stones that are essential to overcoming life's greatest obstacles. The book also explores how David was repeatedly told that he couldn't do what God had called him to do.
20: You are anointed to prove hell wrong.
16: Yes, and amen to that. All right, everyone. Well, please welcome back to the 700 Club, Pastor Samuel Rodriguez. Pastor, thank you so much for being with us today.
21: Thank you all for having me. Thank you so very much.
16: Of course. Well, you begin your book with an empowering premise. No matter what we're facing, God created us in His image to fulfill a mission only we can fulfill. Why is it so important to remember this and to run with it?
21: Absolutely. We're living in some very precarious times. Your program just alluded to some of the current realities and giants out there. And I love this narrative. On multiple occasions, David was told, it's never going to happen. You're never going to be able to confront or defeat the giants of your generation. He was told, you're never going to occupy Jerusalem. It was occupied by the Jebusites. You're never going to regain your dignity after he brought in the Ark of the Covenant into Jerusalem. So on multiple occasions, he was told, it's never going to happen. And yet, the things that were never supposed to happen, they took place. Because David was anointed to prove hell wrong. Everyone in your audience, if Jesus Christ is their Lord and Savior, if they are defined by the finished work of Christ, they are anointed to prove hell wrong. Everything hell has declared will not happen, cannot happen, through the finished work of Christ will happen.
16: Well, like David, we all have doubters and critics sometimes, but you mentioned in your book being looked down upon and bullied. You were actually looked down upon and bullied as a child. How did you handle that? And how do others who might be struggling with that overcome it?
21: I'm a kid from Bethlehem, Pennsylvania. I'm a Lehigh University grad. My dad worked at Mack Trucks. I lived right across Bethlehem Steel in the Rust Belt. Back in the 1980s, I grew up as a kid. So I could have easily walked out. Yeah, I was bullied, and I went through moments where nomenclatures and descriptors were assigned to me, and I had a choice. Am I going to embrace a perpetual victimization mindset, or am I going to be defined by what Christ did for me on the cross? And I decided early on, hey, you know what? I'm going to go with Christ. I'm going to go with Christ defines me. It's the crucifixion. It's the resurrection. It's the blood of Christ that defines me. So I pushed back on these descriptors, and here we are today by the grace of God exclusively for His glory. But it's a decision. It begins with identity. In the book, I talk about five stones. David picked up five stones from the brook. We have five stones: identity, intimacy, integrity, influence, and innovation. We pick up these five stones, we will confront and bring down every single giant in the name of Jesus.
16: Absolutely. Well, at CBN, we're in the middle of a special week of fall week of prayer is what we call it. How does prayer factor into slaying our giants and being overcomers?
21: I write extensively about prayer and that intimacy part, right? Intimacy. There is no spiritual intimacy about prayer. Spiritual intimacy is the firewall against everything that wants to rob, kill, and destroy in your life. It's you talking to God. I made a covenant with God. True story. I used to wake up in the morning like many of us, and I would pick up my iPhone. First thing, right? Check your text messages, emails. I was convicted by the Holy Spirit. And I really believe the Lord spoke to me and said, Samuel, what are you doing? No, keep that phone away. And first thing I do now is I pray, I talk to God, I spend my time giving Him thanks for everything He did for me, for who He is in me, with me, for me, and through me, for the glory of His name. And I pray the Lord's Prayer immediately because it's a beautiful rubric and a framing for the day. I engage God's word, and then about 40 minutes later, I pick up my cell phone. So it's prayer. It's my communication with God. And then I get into, again, Bible reading, which is God talking to me. I talk to God. God talks to me. Fasting, I remind my flesh that the Spirit is in charge of my life. Holy Communion, remembering everything He did for me on the cross. And then my fifth discipline is rest. You heard me correctly. Rest. Because rest is a prerequisite for creativity.
16: Yeah, absolutely. Well, I also wanted to talk to you about the role of the anointing of the Holy Spirit. Why is that so crucial in overcoming and slaying the giants in our lives?
21: Oh, the anointing of the Holy Spirit. 1 John 2:27, for you have been anointed. The anointing is the Holy Spirit who lives inside of you. David was anointed three times. And the reality is that you and I, because of what Christ did on the cross, we're not just anointed from the outside in, we're anointed from the inside out. Greater is he that is in me than he that is in the world. It's the Holy Spirit in you, with you, for you, and through you. Galatians 5:16, do not be driven by the flesh, be driven by the Holy Spirit. So it's that anointing that enables you to prove hell wrong. Every single day, be filled afresh with the Holy Spirit. Live a Spirit-empowered life, and you will prove hell wrong for the glory of God's name.
16: Amen to that. Well, last question I have for you, Pastor. What message do you want readers to take away from your brand new book?
21: 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When Christ is your Lord and Savior, you're anointed not to take selfies. You're not anointed to whine, my friend. You're anointed to prove hell wrong.
16: Yes. Oh, my goodness. Pastor Samuel, thank you so much for being with us today. Thank you for this new book. I know it's going to encourage and empower believers to walk in their anointing and slay their giants. Thank you for being with us today.
21: Having me.
16: Well, everyone, Pastor Sam's book is called Goliath Never Wins, and it's available wherever books are sold. Make sure you get your hands on it. 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
6: 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That's coming up later.
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25: Welcome back to the 700 Club for this CBN Newsbreak. President Donald Trump is blasting the Supreme Court for rejecting his attempt to restrict mail-in voting for the midterm elections. He criticized justices confirmed in his first term, posting on social media, "They're merely a shell of their original selves." The administration sought to require states to submit information to the Postal Service before receiving a ballot. States can now begin sending out mail-in ballots. The issue is likely to come up again before the 2028 election. The head of the European Union is proposing a ban on social media for children younger than 13 years old. President Ursula von der Leyen addressed the topic in her annual State of the EU speech in Strasbourg. She said the ban should apply to online games, chatbots, and social media platforms, and called for many accounts that would be overseen by guardians for those users ages 13 to 15. The 27 nations that make up the EU will now vote on that proposal. Want to remind you, you can always get the latest from CBN News by going to our website. It's cbnnews.com. Gordon and Ashley are back with more of today's 700 Club. It's coming up right after this.
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7: 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My hernia got big. It scared me.
5: Her mother first noticed the lump during a bath. Then, over time, it got bigger.
7: Sometimes it grew to the size of a lemon. I would press on it and it went away. Then it came back. It looked like it could burst.
5: Doctors diagnosed the condition and told the family she needed surgery. But they were too poor to pay for the operation.
7: We have been saving for over a year, but we do not have enough.
5: So Olivia and her sister decided to pray with help from a little prayer book.
7: They would read that little book every day. It gave them hope.
5: Then, thanks to you, Operation Blessing paid for Olivia to receive the surgery needed to repair the hernia.
7: I am happy because I do not have a hernia anymore. I can run, jump, and play with my sisters. I can do everything.
5: Olivia's parents confirmed the big changes they've seen in their daughter.
7: This surgery has changed everything for us. Thank God, He did His work and sent you to help our little girl. Thank you to all the people who paid for my surgery. Thank you.
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6: Jason needed a miracle. He endured years of cancer treatments, doctors then said there was nothing more they could do for him. So Mason gave up on God. But God never gave up on Mason.
8: Most people, when they hear cancer, the first thing you associate it with is death. As a parent, no one ever wishes for their child to ever be sick. It was the worst feeling I ever felt in my life.
26: In the summer of 2018, 10-year-old Mason Madsey was an active fourth grader who loved video games and trips to the movie theater. Then one day, he started seeing double. His father, Don, wasn't too concerned.
27: I honestly thought it was just from gaming. I thought he maybe had bad eyes, you know, to get his eyes checked.
26: However, his symptoms got worse. Within 2 weeks, Mason was vomiting and required medical attention. At Children's Hospital of Pittsburgh, an MRI revealed a fist-sized brain tumor. Unsure if it was cancerous, immediate surgery was scheduled. His mother, Stacy, recalls the moment.
8: My husband and I were standing there, and definitely praying, God, please watch over him. Please get him through the surgery. You're rendered helpless. You're surrendering him to someone you don't really even know. But then again, you put the trust in the one who you need to put the trust in.
27: When you see something like that with your only child, I had thoughts of losing my son. I was just scared.
26: 2 days later, Mason underwent a 6-hour brain surgery. Doctors believed they had removed all of the tumor and he was out of danger. Then a biopsy revealed the mass was not a benign cyst. It was an aggressive grade 3 glioma, a rare form of brain cancer.
8: I was sick to my stomach.
27: At first, my stomach dropped, but then there was that peace that said, you know what? It's just taking it one step at a time. Trust in God's plan, whatever it's going to be.
26: Mason endured chemotherapy and 33 radiation treatments to kill any residual cancer. Although the treatments took their toll, he trusted God's plan.
9: God told me that I'm not going to have cancer again. It was like a warm feeling in my heart. Nothing I've ever felt in my life before. I believe what he said.
8: And I started crying. He told me everything's going to be okay. I trusted that.
26: Months later, on November 18th, another crisis struck. Mason suddenly couldn't speak clearly. He began vomiting again and was life-flighted to the children's hospital. Doctors feared a stroke and warned he might have to relearn how to walk, talk, and eat.
8: We would speak all positive over him, all healing prayers, all good things that God's promises.
26: Family prayed over Mason all night. Then, the next day, another MRI showed everything looked good. Mason's symptoms were gone, and he went home. For 5 years, life felt normal. Then, in 2023, seizure-like symptoms returned. Doctors found another tumor and believed the cancer had spread through his brain. Conversation shifted from recovery to keeping Mason comfortable for the time he had left.
9: I'm done with God. I was like, I've been faithful to you. I believed you. Why are you doing this? I just kind of gave up. I don't want to go through all this again and die from cancer. So I got tattoos, some to cover up, scars, cutting, hurting myself, drinking. I made drugs a coping method until I died from that.
26: Don and Stacy didn't lose faith. They kept praying and trusting God. During a family trip to Sanibel Island in Florida, Stacy asked God for a sign that Mason would live.
8: I asked God to give me a starfish, and this was my result that he gave me, just to let me know that everything's going to be okay. It really increased my faith. He's with me. He's with us. He's with Mason.
26: Mason underwent 10 more radiation treatments. With his health declining, doctors presented 3 options. Do nothing, perform a minimally invasive procedure, or perform a craniotomy, which carried the risk of stroke or vision loss.
9: I just picked one. I didn't really care. Gave up on God, I gave up on everything.
26: On January 26, 2024, Mason chose the craniotomy. The surgery went well. However, the recovery was grueling. He spent the next month in rehab, speech and occupational therapy, learning again how to walk and talk, surrounded by love and prayer. Then, Stacy opened Mason's patient portal and read the words she longed to see.
8: No evidence of disease. I attribute that to our Lord and Savior, Jesus Christ.
26: Doctors could offer no medical explanation. For Mason, the change went beyond his physical health. After months of wanting to die, he surrendered to God and stopped using drugs.
9: I felt an inner peace while quitting. Also, God didn't lie to me. God has always been with me, whether I wanted him or not. It's a miracle.
26: Today, Mason has defied every prognosis. He's once again an active young man, enjoying video games and driving his own car. For the Madsey family, he's a reminder of God's faithfulness through every battle.
27: He is still a healer, and Mason Madsey is a perfect example of that. Just thankful to God for what he did.
9: God's always right, and he will never forsake you, no matter what. For me to live today is amazing. It feels great.
8: People will say it's because of radiation, it's because of chemo.
10: There's no way. It's our God. God is alive today. He's the same today, yesterday, and forever. He's the God of healing, the God of miracles. My son is living proof.
6: Whatever struggle you're going through, let this testimony encourage you that no matter what is happening, God can still step in and do a miracle. And here's the key to it. Realize he wants to. So here's Mason. He gives up on God. He says, well, if this is what's going to happen to me, I'm just going to take drugs. I'm going to turn my back on God. I'm going to do things that I know are wrong. And I'm going to continue on until I die. That's an amazing declaration from a young man, but he made it. Now, here's a scripture for you. When we're faithless, he remains faithful. He cannot deny himself. Now, God won't deny what's in his very nature. His very nature is to heal, is to forgive, is to redeem, to rescue, to save. It's in his very nature. He wants to provide. He wants to give you the desires of your heart. Isn't that wonderful? So when you get that, when you understand his nature, well, then prayer and faith get a whole lot easier. Instead of saying, well, there are all these barriers between me and God, start saying God wants to break down all the barriers. He wants to take care of all of that. He wants to be my God. He wants me to be his child. These are the truths of the Bible. I will stand on that truth and get the miracle that God wants to give to me. It's our week of prayer where we have the great privilege of praying for you and your request. Here are some that have been mailed in. Someone asking for my son to be healed from liver cancer. Another one believing for healing after open heart surgery. I need to have restoration of strength and balance. And then someone crying out for pain relief, knee and back pain from osteoporosis.
16: Well, here's some prayer requests that came through social media. So this request came specifically through Facebook. Please pray for me that my lungs are clear and there are no nodules or black spots anywhere on my lungs. I'm having a CT scan on October 5th. And then this one came through YouTube. Can you pray for my mother? She's been told by the doctor she's got stomach cancer and is not looking good. Also, please pray for my facial palsy to heal completely.
6: Let's lift these prayer requests to the Lord. Let's lift you to the Lord. The Bible says, when two or more agree touching anything, that shall be done for them by my Father in heaven. These are the words of Jesus. So let's stand on that and let's reach out and touch. If you need healing in your body, take a hand, lay a hand on it. You can pray for yourself. You can lay hands on yourself. Ashley and I will be your two or more. If you need provision in your life, lay your hand on your wallet. If you need restoration of your family, lay a hand on a picture of the loved one that you want restoration with. Let's believe God. He wants to do miracles. It's in his very nature. He remains faithful no matter what. So let's believe that and let's walk into that and let's ask, knowing he wants to answer. Lord God Almighty, we come to you believing in the greatness of your power, believing that by a word you spoke the heavens into being, believing in your Son Jesus, the wonderful Messiah that you sent to save us from our sins, the wonderful one who is the door to your presence again. Lord, we walk boldly through that door. We will walk boldly to the throne of grace, the throne of mercy, and we boldly ask, stretch forth your hand and do miracles today. Be our Savior, be our healer, be our provider, be our restorer. We ask it all in Jesus' name. Amen. So, woman, you've got an infection of the lining of the brain. I have no idea what that is or what it causes it, but you know what that is. God is healing it right now. in Jesus' name, you're being restored and made whole and thinking properly again, back to the right mind that you want so desperately. In the name of Jesus, be healed.
16: Yeah, just believe someone's watching and you've got severe and painful sinus pressure. It's like under your eyes and it's giving you migraines. You've had it for quite some time. I just believe the Lord is healing you of that sinus pressure. I don't know if you've had a virus for some time, but the Lord is touching you right now and healing you of that. And also somebody else with diverticulitis, I believe God is healing you of that condition and of that pain and discomfort in Jesus' name. Thank you, Lord.
6: Someone has had brain surgery and you've got a plate on the left side of your head, and it just causes sort of recurring pain and discomfort. God's going to heal all of that and just take all of that away. It's going to be like it never happened. In the name of Jesus, be healed, be made whole.
16: Yeah, I don't know if this is the same person, but I just keep getting an image of someone's head has been damaged on the back right side, and I just believe God is healing you of that injury and the trauma from that in Jesus' name. Just receive his peace, receive his comfort, receive his Holy Spirit right now. Thank you, Lord.
6: I think there are many people, you're suffering with joint pain from arthritis. Some of you have bone loss as well. It's causing just extreme discomfort. And just reach up and grab your miracle right now. In the name of Jesus, be healed, be made whole. Amen. And amen. If you've been touched, if you've been healed, let us know. Let us share in your good report. All you have to do is call us. And if you need prayer, again, call 1-800-700-7000. Here's a word from Psalms. I shall not die but live and declare the works of the Lord.
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14: God bless you, and welcome to Behind the Cameras, where I'm here to give you a little update on what's going on for the month of September at His Channel. Partners, it is the beginning of a great month for the work of Christ. 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When we started installing servers in data centers, now going on 27 years, it's the impossible now. You can't even get space in data centers. Right now, data centers, there's a shortage of space and a shortage of electricity, and most of all, when you go to order, like you think a big deal would be normally years ago, if you'd order 10 or 20 servers or something like that, that they would be really excited about that order. Right now, that's considered a small order. You're on a waiting list for a year to get a commercial server, these types of servers that go into data centers. And God is so good because we started building out almost 27 years ago. And right now, most of the people in the industry we work with, they say, you can't duplicate this. Either you're a multi-billion dollar large company that can pour about $2 or $3 billion into starting a data center. That's one. We're in 250. Or you can start years ago. And it reminds me of a story I told somebody here last week. In the 70s in California, you could buy a waterfront home in Newport Beach for $150,000. In Newport Beach now, a vacant lot on property is probably anywhere from $6 to $12 million just for a lot, because there's no lots available. It's the same with data centers. So God is good. But I want to mention something for your security. This here, I'm not selling this, and there's no place online. I'm just showing you.

0: credit cards, or your cell phone, it will turn around and read on your cell phone, you know, where you tap to spend. And they will hit you and delete your accounts. They clone your cards, and you don't even know it happened. So just look around. When you get one, don't get the cheapest. Don't get one that says Faradite card. Get one that's a true RFID blocker, because the more power that's hit the card, the more it radiates to block and protect your cards, your driver's license, passport, even your phone, in your person. And so you just slide this in your wallet. You can buy these, and I'm not even going to say what websites, but they're on websites. But look at the better ones. The better ones are around $34. Friends, it's time for me to go. Partners, thank you so much for supporting his channel. And I give you a little news. We've got a location, second location for our studio in Israel, and we will start doing our build out. So God is good. God bless you. If anything important comes up, I'll break in the middle of the month. God bless.
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2: Welcome to Brad Dacus Live. I'm Brad Dacus, president and founder of the Pacific Justice Institute. On today's show, we're going to take a look at some very interesting topics and things that are taking place that are impacting our freedoms and our liberties, and to also help empower us to know what our rights are when these things come attacking on our towns, on our front doors. You're going to find this very, very interesting. To help me talk about these topics today, we have with us here Kyle Campbell. Welcome to the show, Kyle. Now, you have a podcast. You're a commentator. Your podcast, Politically Basic, is really taking off, and I'm just so glad you have the time to be on the show when you can be here. Thank you for joining us.
3: I love being with you. We always have the best discussions, and you let me ask you all the questions that you know the answers to as an attorney, and I don't, but I want to know. So thanks for always having me on the show. I love being here with you.
2: Well, thank you. And sometimes I don't have the answer, so I just... That's my little qualifier there, but I do like to be able to to do the best I can as an attorney as we deal with these issues. Before we get on to talking about the issues and some of the things that are happening that are impacting our freedoms, we got something really big to let people know about. If they didn't hear about it last week, we're having Eric Trump. Eric Trump is going to be our keynote speaker for our big gala, our Celebration of Justice, on October 18th.
3: I know it's already the middle of April. I can't believe it. And October is coming fast and furious. This is going to be not only just such a great event, hearing from Eric Trump, who certainly has a bright future in political leadership in this country, and obviously is the son of the current president, and will hopefully be giving us some good kind of insider information and access there. But this is going to be a fantastic celebration. Every week we get to talk about all the wins that Pacific Justice Institute is responsible for and participating in, and how you are helping people free of charge protect their religious freedoms and liberties and rights in this country. And so by the time we get to October, there's going to be so much to celebrate. So we are really looking forward to that.
2: Yeah, I'm looking forward to it because, you know, Eric Trump is not just the son of the president, but he's actively involved with the president. And so he has a greater insight than the average person, you know, on staff with the president. But he's also married to Laura Trump, who has had a huge impact on our nation politically. And now she's has her own show on a major news network. So it's going to be really interesting to have Eric Trump. What many people, you know, don't realize, they say, well, I'll just watch it on the internet. Well, no. We want the people speaking, especially Eric Trump, to be as open and candid as he can be. So to do that, we say no media. So if people want to hear Eric Trump in this kind of a forum without the cameras on, this is going to be the time to take advantage of that. Once again, folks, it's scheduled October 18th. We've secured that at the JW Marriott in Anaheim, California. It's going to be fantastic event. We have a maximum of 740 people. And you know what, folks? Even though it's in October, My understanding is we already have over half the tickets.

0: tickets sold. So it's going fast. So if you want to attend, don't wait. I'm just giving you a warning up front. Don't wait, because we're expecting to be sold out, not just weeks, but potentially months in advance at the way things are going. Just go to pji.org. You can sponsor a table, which is great, of 10 people. And we also have a VIP reception you can attend. It costs a little, you know, extra to do that, or it can be a part of your table sponsorship. Or you can just buy, you know, buy a ticket to attend the event. The food is going to be absolutely fantastic. I have a no chicken rule. That's just my rule. So it's going to be filet mignon or scallops or seafood or something. It's going to be something really nice. It is always every year. I'm very picky, and that plays out. And also my wife is actively involved in taste testing the food before we select which dish we're going to choose. So, and she does a great job.
1: Mm-hmm. Yes, I trust her, and it's a beautiful hotel, and it's going to be a party. We're celebrating.
0: Oh, yes.
1: We're having a little dance party at the end?
0: Yeah.
1: Are we? DJ? Dance floor? Maybe not. Maybe I'll start it, Brad.
0: We may do that sometime. I don't think we've done it yet. But,
1: okay.
0: But I'll pass that on to the higher up. But
1: perfect.
0: But,
1: I'll be in charge of the dance party.
0: Yeah.
1: Your wife's in charge of the food, and it's going to be a great night. It's a really beautiful spot.
0: It is, and it's basically the event for people with a conservative biblical worldview mindset. I've been told it's the nicest event of its kind in Southern California every year. So I'm a little biased, but I'm pretty excited about it. So
1: it's
0: Eric Trump,
1: great.
0: Once again, go to pji.org. Sooner rather than later, I'm just giving you the heads up. So when it gets sold out, don't blame me. I gave you the notice. That's what we're going to see happening. It's going to be sold out. It's going to be sold out, I think, a lot quicker this year than in the years past because of the particular speaker, Eric Trump.
1: Absolutely. Great speaker. Cannot wait.
0: Yeah, me either. Now, we, as you know, at Pacific Justice Institute, we have offices all across the country. And one of those places that we're actively involved in is Georgia. Well, we're involved in litigation, but we're also involved in legislation. For example, we were able to get 6 states to pass laws saying boys can't compete in girls' sports. Mm-hmm. That's what we did. Our attorneys did that in our offices across the country.
1: Thank you for doing that.
0: We were able to get Texas to pass a law saying it's legal to have chaplains come on your school along with the school counselors with their liberal thinking. You can actually have chaplains come on as well. And then in Louisiana, we worked hard to get them to pass a law saying, hey, schools, you need to post the Ten Commandments on the walls so that students have an understanding of the origins of Western law and the development of Western law and values. And then in Florida, we worked behind the scenes to make sure that their voucher, school voucher initiative, would be applicable to every family. Mm-hmm. Not just certain families. Every family with kids could have school choice. Well, the latest victory is out of Atlanta. We're really thrilled about this. Our Center for Public Policy, which deals with our political wing, if you will. Mm-hmm. We were successful in working to get the Georgia's House of Representatives to pass a Religious Freedom Restoration Act in a late-night vote.
1: Okay, and what did that act do? What does it do?
0: Yes, so it's very similar to a federal statute. There's a federal RFRA, if you will, Religious Freedom Restoration Act. But let me explain what it does and why they needed to pass it in view of the federal law. So what it does is it says, look, government, if you in any way create a burden on a church, a ministry, in any way, you don't just have to show some kind of rational basis for what you're doing. No, you have to show there's a compelling state interest to in any way restrict or limit the work of a church or a ministry. It's very, very, very powerful. And then not only that, but you have to show not only you have a compelling state interest, but that the rule or restriction you implemented was the most least restrictive possible against that church or ministry that you're impacting. So it's a very powerful piece of law, and it's federally been around for a couple decades now, plus more than 2 decades. But what's interesting is people say, well, why'd you need to have it passed at the state level
1: sure.
0: if it's already federal law? Mm-hmm. Well, here's what happened. So it passed federally, but then the courts looked at it and they said, okay, well, this is fine, applicable to federal actions, but it doesn't apply to state government actions. The Constitution is limiting the authority of the federal powers to have this, so that in a way that this only applies to federal law, federal actions of government. So if state government wants to be limited in this way against or local governments, it needs to be passed by state legislatures. Mm. Well, many states across the country have, even some blue states have. Mm-hmm. Unfortunately, Georgia hasn't been one of those states.
1: Right.
0: So we had to work hard, and we did work very hard to get this passed in a late night vote. Wow. We're really thrilled about this, and we're very hopeful that we're going to see this signed into law.
1: Yeah.
0: In the very, very near future.
1: Well, congratulations. It's so needed. And just hearing you talk about all of the work of Pacific Justice Institute, you guys don't just wait for a lawsuit to pop up. You don't wait for someone to call and say, I need help. I'm having my religious rights aggressed upon or my constitutional rights aggressed upon. You are out there in these states and influencing legislation and bringing forward things that are so needed, just like this. And one thing that comes to mind when I'm hearing you talk about this that I'm not sure everybody realizes, sort of the tactics of those in our country right now, mostly within a certain political party, who don't want to see anything having to do with religion or spirituality anywhere. Really, truly, let's just say anywhere. They like to claim separation of church and state, which is a twisting of that part of that writing in that letter. But one of their tactics we've been seeing a lot lately is just purely to just slow down these efforts just like this, or muddy the waters so that you do have to, at a state level, then go have clarification through this type of legislation. So I'm really glad to see it. It's sad that it's needed, but it is needed. And you guys are just doing great work in bringing this forward to also just kind of push back some of that opposition that they're not legally correct, but it does take up time and energy and often money to fight those.
0: We have used the state statutes and the federal law statutes so many times dealing with churches in particular, where they're told, well, you know, we're going to limit you. We're going to limit what you can do, or we're going to limit, using zoning, we're going to limit. Of course, we have the RLUIPA statute also that applies to that. That's a federal law, but it's so valuable to be able to tell government, whether it's federal or state or local, look, you cannot create barriers to religious freedom and religious institutions and churches and ministries unless you have a darn good reason and you're able to justify that. That's sort of lay language. Mm-hmm. To interpret what the law says. So we're really thrilled about this. We have taken on countless numbers of cases using RFRA and RLUIPA as well. But I'm really very positive about this. This is going to give us all the more tools, particularly to defend the people and the religious institutions and churches in Georgia moving forward.
1: This affects a lot of people, and I would encourage everyone watching right now, if they're not already signed up, to get your emails from Pacific Justice Institute, to go to pji.org, because you're going to get press releases talking about things just like this, and this really is going to help so many people who do feel like their rights are being trampled on, and to have this ready to go. This knowledge about this Religious Freedom Restoration Act, just in the back of your mind, something happens and it's not right. It goes against this, and they have that at the ready to say, listen, this goes against actual state legislation too. So I hope people are signed up and getting these updates.
0: Yeah, me too. On the federal level, many people look at what's happening in the federal government as far as DOGE and what they're doing in terms of cutting spending, and they're saying this is great. And I agree, it's fantastic. But it's not just, you know, spending cuts just to save money. We're also looking at DOGE, looking at injustice, mm-hmm. fraud, government funding things that they should not be funding legally or morally, even constitutionally. And recently, they basically said hands off to some outrageous use of federal money by the Biden administration to fund and support illegal activity. Please tell me more.
1: Okay. I love the hands-off, because now the left, essentially, this kind of fringe progressive left, who I personally just think they need to go to work, they need to get jobs, they who has time to stand in front of a Tesla dealership and protest? But this is the new mantra, is hands-off of these jobs that the Trump administration is cleaning out. Because what is being uncovered, it will just blow your mind, Brad. Tens and tens of thousands, hundreds of thousands of positions of people who are not going into the office and going to work but still collecting a paycheck and benefits. Thousands of physical space offices where there are pieces of furniture being custom built that cost hundreds of thousands of dollars being installed in an office space that no one's going to work, and all this money spent on sushi lunches and things for people who are not physically there. And then you're seeing the money spent, and that's a lot of it's going overseas, like US aid. We saw all of that being uncovered by Doge, and it's just really remarkable. So anyone who is fighting back against this uncovering and exposure of fraud and really aiding our enemies and giving all of these benefits to people who are in this country breaking the law and in this country illegally, you're really on the wrong side of this. This is just injustice to the maximum degree. And thank God for Doge. Thank God for everybody working to get this cleaned up and cleaned out, because it is so unfair to the American citizen taxpayer.
0: Yeah, it really is. And here's what was interestingly discovered regarding the Biden administration. I couldn't believe this. They were giving illegals, people here illegally, authorization papers to work. Only a few, and only a few months after filing for asylum, authorization papers, no problem. Go ahead and work, even though you're here illegally. 4 million, which creates an incentive for more illegals to come.
1: Sure.
0: Because not only you can sneak get a job. No. The government's going to give you, make it easy for you to have authorization to be able to work and et cetera. And then we have 4 million non-citizen, get this, Social Security numbers being issued during the Biden term, which will allow them, and people say, well, that's what's wrong with that? Well, if they give Social Security numbers, then they do the minimal amount of work over 10 years, they get full benefits.
1: Full benefits.
0: Which, where does that, why does that affect us? Right now, we have a Social Security Department that does not have enough resources coming in to fund. They're going to be bankrupt, if you will, and have to reduce benefits right now by about 25% across the board starting in just a few years. I think it's 2030 or something like that. Well, if they're giving out more Social Security numbers, 4 million. That means there's that many more who are going to be leeching from the system, who are here illegally, taking from Americans who've been really invested, their time, their talents and treasures to be able to have Social Security. So
1: yeah, it's outrageous.
0: It really.
1: I want to take a minute and just clarify some of this, because I think for people watching, there has been a swirl of information around what's been uncovered as Doge has looked into Social Security, Medicare, and Medicaid. And people who want to be angry about this and fight back against it, I really don't understand their argument. They're not making their case. But some people have said, well, listen, these illegal immigrants are not getting Social Security numbers. They're getting ITINs, which is an individual tax identification number. So they're not really getting the benefits. And Elon Musk is just absolutely ruining Medicare and Medicaid and Social Security. No one's going to get it. Again, not making the case, but what is actually happening? And we knew this was happening, Brad, because people were interviewing these immigrants coming across our southern border, and they were sharing freely. Yeah, these are the papers I got. I was told I could vote. I was told I could get a hotel room, and I'm going to get a bus ride or a plane ride to wherever I want to go. They were freely sharing this information. So it is really mind-blowing. We are getting the actual concrete numbers now. But if this continues, you're right. There will be Social Security for no one. There will be Medicare and Medicaid for absolutely no one who has been paying into it for all of these years. And so
0: those accusations are not true that you just disclosed.
1: The arguments are
0: false arguments.
1: Yeah, they are. yes, of course there are people getting individual tax identification numbers, but we've got to look at these illegal immigrants in two different buckets here. There are some who have been here for 20 years. We've talked about this before. They come in, they don't get citizenship, they do pay taxes, they work, they have an ID. And now we're talking about this second bucket of ones who have come in across the border over the last 4 years. They're different. They're getting all of these benefits. They have no incentive to work, to pledge allegiance to the United States, to defend this country, to follow our laws and be productive citizens. And so we've got to clean them out first and foremost. And this isn't pulling, you know, poor hardworking dads off the line at their job and sending them to El Salvador, which the left is trying to make you think is that case with Garcia. They're a face case they're trying to make everyone feel sorry about here.
0: Well, Garcia, once again, he is someone who was identified as...
1: MS-13. So yeah, he came across the border in 2011 illegally, mm-hmm. Started going through the legal system here in 2019. Was found by a judge in a court of law to be a member of, I believe, MS-13, and prepared for deportation. At that time, he then decided to seek asylum and ask for asylum. And his reasoning, which is so interesting, is that he said if he was deported back to his home country, he would be at risk of harm from a rival gang. Now, you don't say that you're in danger of being harmed by a rival gang unless you're in a gang. So now he has been picked up for deportation, identified as MS-13, and everyone in the Democratic Party who believes that this is just some poor guy, they know, right? They really know.
0: Yeah.
1: Are saying, well, he has not had his due process. He's not a member of this gang. He shouldn't be deported. He was deported to El Salvador. That's the wrong country. And now Pam Bondi and the U.S. Department of Justice are saying, listen, not our jurisdiction anymore. But we've got to get clear here on what is legal and what is illegal. And if you're in this country illegally, our laws say you can be deported back to the country from whence you came.
0: Period. And you can be deported to even another country if needed. We can remove them from the United States. El Salvador is working with us very cooperatively. And it's actually been really helpful part of the strategy, I think, of the Trump administration, which is, in fact, Noam has made it really clear. She's Governor Noam. She said very, very clearly that, El Salvador is where we're going to take you. So if you're here illegally, particularly if you have any kind of criminal background, we're going to send you to El Salvador. So do you want to go to El Salvador and be in their prison? Or do you want to self-deport and be free?
1: Sure. CECOT's no joke. That prison looks very intense, extraordinarily regimented. So of course nobody wants to go there. Of course they're upset when they get deported.
0: And that's how prisons should be. They need to be places where they're not pampered like they are in the United States, where they're watching television and doing all kinds of. We need to make prison needs to be a place where they're not tortured. I get that.
1: Sure.
0: They're not starved.
1: It's a deterrent, right?
0: It needs to be a major deterrent. Mm-hmm. And we've had liberal justices over the years say, "Oh, you can't have this many in a cell." You can't have this. They need to have this. They need to have that. You need to give them transgender surgeries, taxpayer funded. No, prisons need to be a place where no one ever wants to go back again. And on behalf of the millions of victims across this country, I say this loud and clear. Let's do all we can to make prisons a place that is a major deterrent in and of itself. You want to have rehab programs? Fine. You want to have programs, ministries that come in and help redirect your lives, fine. But we need to have that kind of law enforcement in our country. And that's why I think El Salvador is such a blessing. Mm-hmm. Because that prison is one where any reasonable person would never, ever want to go. There's nothing pretty about it. That's how I think prisons need to be.
1: Absolutely. And until we have reform here in the United States and how we imprison and how we jail criminals, people who break the law, it is more cost-effective for us to deport criminals here and send them to another country's prison system.
0: Yeah.
1: It seems kind of inhumane or it seems very harsh. But we've got a real problem here within our own country with, just as you said, people in a certain side of the political spectrum who think that criminals should receive better treatment and priority and preference as opposed to law-abiding citizens.
0: Right.
1: We're backwards on this issue pretty big time.
0: You know, I've heard of times when individuals, they get out of prison and they committed crimes and they're asked, why did you do this? And they said, life was much easier for me when I was in prison. Life is harder out here. I have to work and it's more uncertain. I just like the comfort and certainty of prison. It's just, it's a more comfortable place for me. No, it should not be a more comfortable place than anywhere. Mm-hmm. And it is constitutional for the United States. If we want to contract with other countries and other prisons or in other countries to house our inmates, we can do that. That's fine. You know, they don't lose their due process protections given. But I think this is a real valuable. And once again, any of these illegals that are being deported, particularly using the Enemy Aliens Act, mm-hmm. Which is a long-established piece of legislation, they still have the opportunity to file a habeas corpus. Hmm. The Trump administration is not in denial of that. They can, in other words, they can file this motion saying, look, courts, they shouldn't deport me because here's the evidence showing that I am not a part of an enemy gang that's out to hurt America or from another country that's out to hurt America. Mm-hmm. And if they make their case, they're not deported.
1: Well, the other issue with that, Brad, is that they have an opportunity to do that when they come into the country. When we're talking about illegal immigrants, right?
0: Right.
1: If you come into this country and you participate in the process of letting this nation's border patrol figure out who you are, why you're here, and what your plans are, that is your time to say, also, I'm not affiliated with Tren de Aragua. I'm not affiliated with MS-13. I don't wish this country harm. I am seeking asylum. And not just come in illegally, try to take as many benefits as you can, potentially break the law, and then when you get picked up, start making your case.
0: Right.
1: And so this is the confusion here, I think, for people, is it's like, oh, well, now I want to start my due process. No, you had that opportunity,
0: right,
1: and you chose not to take advantage of it.
0: Yeah, the overwhelming majority, it's 95%, they disappear. So the Biden administration was giving them these little, say, okay, your asylum or whatever, yeah, we'll contact you in a year or two or something, and then you'll have your court appearance. They never appear. They know it. They just go, sucker, America, you're a bunch of suckers. I'm taking advantage of this, and I don't respect your laws. I don't respect your courts, and I'm going to leech off your country. I'm going to make as much money as I can. Yeah. And they don't come here for freedom and liberty. No, they come to use our country to take advantage of it for their own economic exploits. I get it. They may not like where they're coming from, but dog nap it. We at the United States, we didn't have this, nice little shining little freebie when we came to this country, the pilgrims, etc. We built this nation with sacrifice and hard work. And if they don't want to do the same in their country, we shouldn't have to pay and give them the benefits of our hard work and sweat that Americans have had to pay over the years, including the immigrants who came here. They came here with the attitude in the past, we need to work hard. We don't get freebies. We don't get special privileges. My understanding is, Doge has uncovered that during Biden's term, 1.3 million aliens, illegal aliens, are now receiving Medicaid.
1: That we know of. That we know of. The numbers,
0: shocking,
1: are really wild, Brad. If you hear from people who are in charge of this effort, they have not publicly released these numbers, but they're much higher than you could have ever imagined. We have about 336 million people in this country. We are looking at close to 8 to 10% of our population in numbers of people who have come across the border illegally over the last 4 years during the Biden term.
0: Yeah.
1: 10% again coming into this country. And again, not to work, not to participate, not to be productive, but to take. They are dependents. No nation on God's green earth can sustainably take care of bringing in 10% of their population and caring for them. But that's exactly what happened during these last 4 years. We are suffering the consequences. DOGE is going in, finding the fraud, finding the waste, and cutting it and saying no more. Again, I don't think the opposition to this is making any kind of legitimate or reasonable case against it. They seem very foolish in what they're trying to argue.
0: I remember how the Biden administration paid large sums of money for illegals who are pouring across the border, unvetted, unfettered, and paying this money for them to stay in luxury hotels, mm-hmm. filling luxury hotels in New York City.
1: It's costing billions of dollars.
0: Yeah. Veterans who fought for this country who are homeless, you stay out there on the streets and die. We're going to help these hoodlums who came across the border illegally. Unvetted, for their own personal selfish gain, disgraceful. Many came from Haiti and other countries where crime is a part of life, mm-hmm. and they brought their crime with them.
1: Yeah.
0: More than 3 out of 4 of the violent crimes in New York City at the time of Trump's being sworn in were being committed by illegal aliens.
1: Oh, and then just arrested and released.
0: Forced.
1: Yeah,
0: and then they're released
1: and flipping cameras off.
0: Yeah, flipping cameras, saying we don't care. We're going to do our thing.
1: Yeah,
0: we're going to do what we want in Colorado. So, bottom line is, we're seeing justice, and as a Christian, I applaud justice, and it's also mercy for Americans who are the future victims, mm-hmm. If this justice does not come about. Those who come here illegally, they know they're coming here illegally, and they should be treated as criminals because they violated law. They should be sent back immediately. Mm-hmm. They should not be allowed to take advantage of our country and get a head start over those with integrity and character who are in other countries waiting to come here legally. We should never be an enabler mm-hmm. of criminal activity, injustice, and that's exactly what the Biden administration was all about. Praise God that we have someone like Donald Trump who's working hard to correct this terrible error against the American people that we see so prevalent.
1: Yeah.
0: Folks, when we return, we're going to talk more about cases and matters of your concern. When we return, right after this.
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0: Welcome back. Kyle Campbell, I'm so glad to have you on this program. And we were talking in the last half of the show about some of the injustices taking place by the Biden administration. But we also saw something else in the Biden administration that's been uncovered, which is special privileges by private law firms to do some very questionable activities. Please tell me more.
1: Well, I've got questions for you, Brad, because what is coming out now about what has gone on in this country during the last presidential administration is surprising, but it's also pretty shocking, I think, to the American public who are not attorneys or they don't work at these highest levels of government and don't understand how this lawfare took place and also how it kind of trickled down into private law firms. So one thing that is just being exposed is all of this paperwork around what was called Operation Arctic Frost. Now, this was Jack Smith, special prosecutor.
0: The one that was declared unconstitutional.
1: Yes.
0: And illegitimate.
1: His appointment was illegitimate. There was this whole operation, involving so many people and plans and efforts to essentially disable and take out Donald Trump personally and politically, as they knew the minute he lost the election in 2020, if that's what you believe, that he did truly lose. We knew he was running again. He's been running for over 4 years. And the Biden administration dispatched Jack Smith and these people to go after him. Now, they ended up working with or utilizing in a lot of these different efforts, and even to this day, now that Donald Trump is back in the White House, all of these private law firms who are now pushing back against Donald Trump and the work coming out of his administration. This is a little bit confusing. And so Donald Trump, in effect, issued an executive order limiting some of the access that some of these private lawyers and law firms are getting. Do I have that right?
0: Yeah,
1: I think
0: I do. You did a good job, because these private law firms, you know, they're not just being, they're given special treatment over other private law firms by the former administration, by the Biden administration.
1: Right.
0: So they had privileged access to resources. They had security clearance to get access to information that other private law firms don't have. Why? Because they were being used as cronies to do the political backstabbing and legal work attack by the Biden administration to keep Trump off the ballot, to keep Trump from being able to be elected president. I'm just being point blank about this is what was going on.
1: Oh, that's absolutely what was happening. And the American public knew it, but now we're getting confirmation as these things get uncovered.
0: Yeah, complete confirmation. We had they had access to government buildings, federal contracts and contracting works. We're getting favoritism was given out through the Biden administration to these certain law firms that was doing their handiwork and their political, you know, efforts to undermine the opposition. I mean, you know, when we look at this stuff, with these actions, we think of like Turkey. Turkey, you know, is completely invalidated the main opposing candidate. Dictatorships do this all the time, and now we've become the laughing stock of the world. I think it was the president of El Salvador who said to the Biden administration, he says, "You are hypocrites." Mm-hmm. He says, "You say you say that this happens in banana republics. No, you and America are just as guilty, because this, we know exactly what you're doing. In the Biden administration, you're doing the same thing that you accuse Latin American countries from doing, which is taking their opposition out."
1: Oh,
0: and that's exactly what was uncovered here with the Biden administration using these private law firms, giving them secret information, private information, resources, government contracts to do their political dirty work. And now it's all on the table for Americans who wish to know the truth. It's all right there.
1: And we're hearing about a lot of people leaving these private law firms. I'm not surprised. There's got to be embedded in a lot of those transactions and sharing of access and documentation some activity that maybe was not above board with some of these lawsuits and things like that. And so it looks like now, as people are jumping ship a little bit, that maybe they're worried about some audits or people going back and looking at exactly what they were given in this collective effort to take down Donald Trump.
0: Yeah, and once again, given by the federal government, by the Biden administration, to do his political work.
1: Right.
0: I mean, this makes Watergate look like child's play.
1: Sure, it actually does. And those people didn't get pardons.
0: No, they certainly.
1: So they're exposed completely to anybody who wants to go through this with a fine-tooth comb and see what they can find.
0: Also, those law firms may be financially in trouble, because if, in fact, they were getting large amounts of money and that money is being cut off by Doge, thank you, Elon Musk, then these law firms may actually even implode. We'll see what happens. But so be it. Private law firms should be private, not public. Mm-hmm. And I'm just really glad the Trump administration is pushing back, saying, look, your access to privileged access to resources, security clearances, federal contracts, restricted access to federal buildings, no more. Done. Over. So hats off to the administration for doing that. This is not an administration that is just, you know, for appearance. We've seen some administrations are more just, you know, for take pictures, appearance, sign some laws. This is the most active, proactive presidential administration I've ever seen in my lifetime.
1: Oh, yeah. They're making our heads spin, Brad. This is, I mean, it's amazing. But I think the American public have a bit of shock over what's just happened in the last couple of months. What's it been, 2 months?
0: Yeah.
1: Or 3 months? It's been extraordinary. But also, I think that we're going to see a lot of the nonsense finally stop.
0: Yeah.
1: And so even just like what's happening here with Doge and what's happening with these law firms, you know, while the cat was away and the cat was Joe Biden, the mice were at play. And now you have somebody strong and his team is strong. You've got a Pam Bondi coming in and saying, look, if you mess around, this is what's going to happen to you. You set off a bomb at a Tesla dealership and you're going to get 20 years. If you're an illegal immigrant criminal, you're going to CECOT in El Salvador. They are not messing around. And this is just one more example of the Trump administration saying, hey, private law firms, you thought you could just get away with anything over these last 4 years? No, we're done here.
0: Yeah.
1: It's a really powerful response, and you're absolutely right. We're seeing real strength finally coming out of the White House.
0: Yeah, and I'm really pleased about that. I think it's Americans like myself, we knew there was a problem. We knew there was corruption. We knew there was fraud, but no idea. I had no idea to the extent that this was taking place, the waste, the fraud, the corruption, and it's all coming to the surface. And despite someone's political party, we should all be rejoicing that this is all coming to the surface. It's going to be, it's painful to have surgery. I analogize this to knee replacements. You know, I haven't had knee replacements, so praise God for that. But it's painful. Mm-hmm. And to get up and have to walk again with knee replacements, it's painful. But it's essential if people want to have healthy lives and reach their full optimum capacity. And that's the way it is for the United States with what's taking place. We're having our knee replacements. They're long overdue. But at the end of the day, we're going to be much healthier and much better off, I believe.
1: That's it.
0: And assuming the opposition are not successful in some way thwarting these efforts for massive reform that is so in need of our country. Mm. One terrible injustice that we've faced in our country is dealing with girls and women in terms of athletic competition. The former administration and the political party backing it were completely supportive of men or boys going into girls' locker rooms while the girls are there naked. This is just sick, just to even say it. And also compete in sports with the girls. The whole reason Title IX was passed back in the 70s was to say, hey, girls have a right to have their own athletic competition in sports just as much as boys do. They're generally not going to be as strong. They have one-tenth the testosterone of boys. They don't have the same muscle skeletal structure. We need to, for them to have the same equal opportunity, we need to pass Title IX to give them, make sure they have female soccer, female basketball teams, et cetera. But now that's all being turned on its head. Mm-hmm. And women who are feminists who work so hard are now being shown the door and saying, enough, we don't care about you. We're instead wanting to further transgender activism and stuff it down your throats, whether you like it or not.
1: It's a horrible disservice that we're doing to women and to girls. And it makes no sense, right? This is completely illogical because for decades we have been trying to ensure that women, especially in this country, have the same opportunities that men have. And here we have finally kind of seemed to have a little bit of a quiet, a little bit of a place where they can be succeeding in business and just in a career life and in a family life. And women always have this challenge, Brad. We're always trying to figure the balance between fulfilling our God-given roles as wives, as mothers, right? That thing that men can't do. Sorry, we are built to have the babies. They can't do it. And to find our place and what is equitable and fair and right. And now here comes this whole tiny little screaming group of fringe leftists saying the boys have a right to be in there. You don't have a right to your privacy, to something that you have worked hard for. The boys should get it. Why can't they have it? But no, you can't go, you can't go take what they have because you're not built the same way. It right. isn't equitable. It is
0: not fair. The boys have all the opportunity they want competing in boys' sports. But because they claim to have gender identity dysphoria and feel like they're a female, they're allowed to compete in female sports. But nothing's changed as far as their physical advantage. And that physical advantage is the reason we have Title IX in the first place. So this is crazy. It's illogical. Trump has made it very loud and clear with one of his executive orders, one of his many very merited executive orders.
1: Keeping men out of women's sports executive order. And then the Protecting Women and Girls in Sports Act. We've got legislation. There's everything that you could want here. And it's an 80-20 issue. I think it's much more than 80%. But let's just give it to them, right? 81-19 or whatever it is. And 19% of people believe that it is fair that anyone who identifies as a woman should be able to participate here.
0: Yeah, irrespective of their inherent genetic biological advantage,
1: sure.
0: That's going to disenfranchise millions of females from even competing in sports. I believe, let me just say this, that Trump in the end is going to prevail, but women are going to prevail. Now, Maine, the state of Maine, the governor there seemed to resist President Trump. Trump called her out at a governor press conference meeting with the governors there. And he said, are you not going to, Governor of Maine, are you not going to comply with this? She says, well, I'm going to comply with the law. And no, and, you know, basically saying, you know, forget you, Governor, President Trump. And Trump says, no, you're going to comply with the law one way or the other. And so Trump said, if you don't comply with this executive order to protect women in sports as Title IX requires, governors, we're going to cut off funding. And that's just what they did. So the U.S. Department of Agriculture, they went ahead and cut off funding. They froze federal funds to the state of Maine, who was standing by their radical, illogical, foolhardy position to let boys compete in girls' sports and go in girls' locker rooms. And so Maine has filed a lawsuit to challenge that as against the Trump administration, saying, you know, the U.S. Department of Agriculture, they can't do this. And so Governor Janet Mills is doing this, publicly clashing with President Trump. A poll was taken in Maine, which is interesting. It shows that the majority, overwhelming majority in Maine, agree with Trump on this.
1: Oh, absolutely. Nationally, and very interesting there, though, too. You know, this is an issue they're just not going to let go of. Again, this teeny tiny minority has got their nails dug into this one. I think they're going to drag it across the finish line for 2026 and see how it plays for them as an issue for the voters. They're unwise to do it, but they think that this is one of their planks that they're going to utilize to connect with voters. And it's really, really not smart, Brad. They're going to get 19% of the vote on this issue if they make it one of their mantles.
0: Yeah, that's the problem is that I think they don't realize where America is, and they are so extreme and so out of touch, the far left, with mainstream America in terms of our concept of justice and fairness, I think it could definitely hurt them. I think what they're really counting on is the economy. What they're hoping and praying for is that we'll be in a deep recession. Mm-hmm. That's what they want by the midterms, by November 2026. I project that if Trump is able to implement what he wants to do in terms of trade policies, tax cuts, major spending cuts, by November 2026, hopefully we'll be well into a strong position of what's called the golden years, if you will, mm-hmm. where all the fundamentals will be in place for incredible economic growth, expansion, businesses, industry, coming back to life in the United States. We already have not just billions, we have hundreds of billions of dollars of capital already flowing into the United States just in the first 100 days of the administration.
1: Oh, it's been fun to watch. Absolutely. And other countries are signaling through those investments that they know this is going to work. I anticipate that even by the end of this year, we're going to be in a strong, strong position, and then that will roll forward into 2026. So it's going to be interesting to see, but again, you're always going to have those obstructionists. You're always going to have the people that fight against this. One thing I would like to see us get clarified on in that time is, where are we as men and women of faith on this issue? Because when you are of the belief that someone can be transgender or someone can be a different way than they were born, what you're essentially saying is, I know better than God. Well, God made this way, but I actually know I was made. That's a mistake. That's wrong.
0: God made a mistake is what you're basically saying.
1: Mm-hmm. And, you know, I know better, and society should affirm that. So I think that some of the work that we have to do before these midterms, which are coming very quickly, people are announcing, campaigns this year and starting to fundraise, and who are we going to back and where we're going to put our energy. So we've got to get our talking points clarified on this, especially Christians, especially people of faith. God does not make mistakes, and it is not compassionate to affirm someone in trying to change what God has created wonderfully and beautifully and perfectly in the way that you're supposed to be. Now, I don't want to talk about plastic surgery because that's something different.
0: Okay, don't talk about that.
1: And I don't want to talk about Botox because I go get my Botox, and I'm not saying that God shouldn't have given me wrinkles, Brad. I'm just making the point that this takes it to another level.
0: Yeah, you're too young for Botox. I'm just saying right now. Just
1: I do love
0: but
1: it.
0: But you are Californian, so I'll grant you that.
1: I know. But I'd like to see us be unified and and be strong in knowing where we stand on these issues, because I do think they're still going to make them points and issues into these next election cycles.
0: Yeah, you know, it's so true that it's really not being compassionate. We're really not being loving as Christians to affirm a lie that is, in essence, saying, God, you, the Creator, you made a mistake. It's when we affirm someone who, and with regard to their gender confusion, we're affirming blasphemy against the Creator. It's clear cut. There's no wiggle room here. There's nothing compassionate with regards to affirming something that is effectively affirming blasphemy against our Creator. But it's also not doing the person any favor at all, because the studies show medically, when they have those hormones from the opposite gender flooding their system, either way, whether it's testosterone or estrogen, there are consequences, medical consequences. Studies are coming out showing their increase in risk of cancer. Their lifespans are shorter. Their mental issues and have increased. If someone decides to go down this road, their odds of becoming bipolar and having bipolar medication, not even being able to work, increases dramatically. I talked to a gentleman who's a transgender leader, a leader who will remain nameless, but he told me, he says, he's now bipolar. He can't work.
1: Gosh.
0: And he's on medication. He gets all these estrogen injections. He told me, he says, I wish people get these procedures done, think that everyone's going to feel fine.
1: Oh, no.
0: And maybe the first 12 to 24 months, the estrogen makes them feel, everything's sort of wonderful. But then it turns into depression, because God did not make the male brain to have large amounts of estrogen bombarding it. In the same way, females, we've seen the case examples where they become violent. Their brains and nervous system are not able to deal with the high levels of aggressive hormones that male brains, which have much more white matter and much more departmentalized, are able to deal with. So it's really inhumane. It's cruel. And we need, out of love, we need to support politicians, parties, and policies that oppose this cruel, blasphemous institution of the transgender movement and what they're trying to do to our children in public schools, et cetera. In fact, speaking of public schools, we at Pacific Justice Institute have implemented something that can help be a positive response to much of the negative that are in our public school libraries promoting this kind of deceptive, evil material.
1: Yeah, I'm so grateful for all the wonderful resources that you all have at PJI.org. I have utilized many as a parent, as a Christian woman, as a business owner before as well. And so there's so many helpful things. But you all have a new effort. It's a step-by-step guide on how to get biblical resources and books into public school libraries, which I love. You guys do this step-by-step better than anybody. There are resources on what to do if CPS comes knocking on your door, and what if you don't want to take the COVID vaccine. I know hopefully we're past that, but you know there's still some of that threaded through our day-to-day. But this one's really excellent. Tell us a little bit more about this one.
0: Yeah, it's called the Biblically Aligned Books in Your Public School Library. That's our program that we've got, and it's pro-faith, pro-family books. What we did our homework, our attorneys did, we did our homework on to help parents, how do they get positive books into their public school libraries, and also just public libraries in general, because there's all this garbage we see in these libraries, and it's frustrating, and these librarians, they in private library, public libraries and public school libraries, they make the pro-LGBTQ propaganda lies available right there in the front for little children to be able to take it and get it. It's so evil. It's so seductive that these twisted activists in the LGBTQ movement are doing this massively, victimizing our children massively. So parents are saying, what can I do positively? If I can't get these books removed, which it's difficult to be able to do that. They can get people into the libraries that are more responsible and where they put this kind of material. But one thing they can do, though, is they can bring in the positive materials. So we did our homework on how to do it. We also, Kyle, we also did our research on, okay, what are the books out there that we should make real easily accessible for people? And so we did our homework, and we made these books available, and some are from kindergarten through sixth grade. Some are for junior highs, middle schools.
1: Great.
0: Some are for high schools. Mm. Some of them are novels. Some of them are books on, you know, just real easy for first graders to read. But it's positive. It's legal. It's constitutional. And now parents can take advantage of this just by going to our website and downloading this free resource right there on our website. I'm really pumped about it because I know it's time to have this positive effect. And if parents ever have problems, mm-hmm. any pushback, we're here
1: yeah.
0: without charge. We'll go to bat for you. We'll represent you without charge. We have the 36 offices yeah. all over the country, unlike any other organization. We're ready to do it. Just blow the whistle. We'll do it.
1: That's
0: we'll be
1: it.
0: There.
1: The barrier to entry to working with PGI is low, and I love that. It's not intimidating at all. It's certainly not intimidating to go on the website or to even pick up the phone and call you guys if anyone has a question, even if they're not sure if they need your help or not. Just pick up the phone and call, and you guys know what to do. But this is a really great resource additionally because it is encouraging parents and really all people in communities to know what kind of books and resources are in these libraries. Now, we've talked a lot about some of the more pornographic materials that are in public school libraries down to the kindergarten age. I've seen these books. I've seen them with my own eyes. I've read the words. I've seen the images. And I don't use that word pornographic lightly. We're talking things that no child should be exposed to, yet here these books are. A lot of parents don't know. And so you have the right as a parent to go into your child's school library at any time and look and see what's in there. Look to see what your kids are being given to read in the classroom. I mean, that's your legal right as a parent. I don't know of any place where you can't do that. And that's not okay if anyone's restricting you. But yeah. But we often also encourage people to run for school board. And if that is not your lane or your ability to go there, at least download this resource at pji.org. Make sure your school has appropriate, healthy, factually correct resources and books available for the kids.
0: Yeah, it's a great resource. It's very positive. It's very proactive, folks. Just go to the website, pji.org. And once again, we have other resources like how to protect your children from being taken by social workers.
1: Gosh. We need it because that one is weaponized all the time. I will tell you, child welfare and child protective services gets weaponized by quite often one of two parents going through a divorce and a custody battle all the time.
0: Yeah.
1: It's a nightmare.
0: Yeah, and then it's also used all the time by radical left forces to take children from Christian families.
1: Well, really quickly, I will tell you that legislation just came out about a week ago that passed in Colorado that says if you misgender a child, it's the same as child abuse, and it can affect custody. A child can be taken away from a parent potentially for a parent not affirming a gender selection.
0: So in layman's language, basically what it says is if you're a Christian family, if you are not willing to encourage your child's
1: right.
0: gender confusion at the age of 12 or 13, however where the child is, that's grounds to have your child removed yeah. from you. Folks, do you get this, what we're saying here? I want to make sure people understand this. So this law in Colorado says, so if your child has confusion, you're going to lose your child unless you're willing to encourage and affirm. Affirm is encourage. Mm-hmm. And the reason this is so diabolical is because studies show that if a child is simply left alone, mm-hmm. neither encouraged or discouraged, the odds are more than 7 out of 10 will no longer have that confusion by the time they graduate from high school. Why is that important? Children with that confusion that is solidified have a suicide rate more than 1,200% higher than their average peer.
1: And that's so, where it gets weaponized.
0: And that's that where it gets weaponized. And so folks, this is real important. We'll have to talk about this more in the future. Folks, there you have it. It's our God-given freedoms we're talking about. Now, let's choose to keep them. I'm Brad Dacus, president of the Pacific Justice Institute. Let's continue the fight for your freedoms.
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0: of our data centers. And God was good when we started installing servers in data centers. Now, going on 27 years, it's the impossible now. You can't even get space in data centers. Right now, data centers, there's a shortage of space and a shortage of electricity. And most of all, when you go to order, like you think a big deal would be normally years ago, if you'd order 10 or 20 servers or something like that, that they would be really excited about that order. Right now, that's considered a small order. You're on a waiting list for a year to get a commercial server, these types of servers that go into data centers. And God is so good because we started building out almost 27 years ago. And right now, most of the people in the industry we work with, they say, you can't duplicate this. Either you're a multi-billion-dollar large company that can pour about $2 or $3 billion into starting a data center, that's one, we're in 250, or you can start years ago. And it reminds me of a story I told somebody here last week. In the 70s in California, you could buy a waterfront home in Newport Beach for $150,000. In Newport Beach now, a vacant lot on property is probably anywhere from $6 to $12 million just for a lot, because there's no lots available. It's the same with data centers. So God is good. But I want to mention something for your security. This here, I'm not selling this, and there's no place online. I'm just showing you mine, that one of them that I have. This is an RFID card reader. And one of the biggest things going on right now in hacking, the criminals no longer go up to you and rob you. They rob you without you even being aware of it. Somebody will walk past you in a grocery store, and it's mainly grocery stores where this is really occurring. What they do, it's called skimming. They have an RFID reader on their person, or they put them up in the shelves. And when you walk by, they hit a button that bursts out a high RF signal, and it reads your credit cards or your cell phone. It will turn around and read on your cell phone, you know, where you tap to spend. And they will hit you and delete your accounts. They clone your cards, and you don't even know it happened. So just look around. When you get one, don't get the cheapest. Don't get one that says Faraday card. Get one that's a true RFID blocker, because the more power that's hit the card, the more it radiates to block and protect your cards, your driver's license, passport, even your phone, in your person. And so you just slide this in your wallet. You can buy these, and I'm not even going to say what websites, but they're on websites. But look at the better ones. The better ones are around $34. Friends, it's time for me to go. Partners, thank you so much for supporting his channel. And I give you a little news. We've got a location, second location for our studio in Israel, and we will start doing our build out. So God is good. God bless you. If anything important comes up, I'll break in the middle of the month. God bless.
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0: And we are thrilled that you joined us today. We're going to talk about some very important subjects that's going to empower you and equip you. And we have some very special guests today.
1: Well,
0: Pastor Brenda, I'm thrilled to have our guests.
1: Yes, back to the program, James and Sharon Ward from Chicago. You pastor a powerful church there, and you guys are on the front lines, blowing and going, really, and speaking up about things and topics that, listen, a lot of people don't want to touch. You're not afraid to get in there and be that voice. You've been on the program.
0: Voice of truth.
1: Voice of truth. You've been on the program before, talking about the church's role.
0: Yeah.
1: In the culture, and that we are the salt and light. We are. If the world isn't going to get the message from us, they're not going to get it. So, you know, we want to pick back up on today's broadcast and just talk about the church's role. Come on, the pulpits of America. If we don't seize this opportunity, I mean, our nation is in trouble, isn't it? If the church doesn't step up on the plate and the platform, talk about it. Talk about what is God telling you right now.
2: Yeah, you know, you articulated that so well. I believe the church is at a threshold right now, a fork in the road, so to speak, that what happens in this next cycle, I think, determines the future of our nation in a way that is irreversible. And sometimes you shift into a dispensation of God's judgment that you live under his mercy, but there are some things that move in a different direction because the church did not act at a prophetic moment in time. I think we're at that critical time right now. You talk about truth and the church's role. Let's go for all the theological leaders out there who are saying we shouldn't do politics. Let me give you some scripture, chapter and verse, 1 Timothy chapter 3, verse 15. When Paul writes and he makes this statement concerning how you ought to conduct yourself in the church of the living God, which is the pillar and the ground of truth.
1: Yes.
2: How do you conduct yourself in the church of the living God, which is the pillar and the ground of truth? The church is the pillar and the ground of truth, not the government, not the White House, not the Ivy League institutions.
0: That's good.
2: Not any other institution. It's the church. And so to say that the church should not be involved in these areas of life, we're abdicating a responsibility to bring truth to a society that is built on lies. Satan is a father of lies. We're living in a culture of darkness. The church absolutely abdicates our responsibility of being truth bearers, bringing Christ to the culture. And we become the salt that Jesus talks about himself, that says when it loses its savor, it's good for nothing but to be thrown out and to be trampled upon. I think right now that society is at least looking at the church with the perception that the church is good for nothing because we're not delivering truth the way that God has called us to. So it's an indictment, you know, to our behavior right now.
3: Wow. And, you know, we're calling the church, pastors, leaders, to I would say, awaken out of slumber.
2: Yeah.
3: We're supposed to be the ones that awoke. We're supposed to wake up out of sleeping on a Sunday, sleeping in our beds on a Sunday, having our kids play sports on a Sunday while this nation is burning. It is time for Christians to gather again as they see the day approaching and take that seriously. Get back to church. If you are a parent, you, your children have to get back into church. We have to gather. We have to get serious about hearing from our pastors the word of the Lord, getting those instructions, understanding what the Bible is saying. That is all a part of us awakening out of slumber.
1: Yeah, and I think God is wakening up pastors raising up pastors that aren't afraid to touch, let's just say, the messy topics. Because I think the reason a lot of pastors avoid these things is because they feel like, man, I'm going to be written about, or if I say the wrong thing, they're going to hit me. So they try to live in this safe zone. I think there's no safe zone in the church.
2: Yeah.
1: The church can't be the safe zone because Jesus said if the world hated me first, it's going to hate you. You know, you're going to have to speak the truth and, you know, speak it in love, but speak the truth. That's the key. Yeah. So I don't think they're, I think, you know, a lot of pastors are afraid to put themselves out there.
0: But I want to speak into this because I think if you have a follow-up comment, I want to make sure I get to that.
2: One thing about pastors very quickly, I think now we have to even revisit what does it mean to be a pastor. So I think that's a big part of the problem, because now, honestly, if you can sing good and you have a great album and you have a social media following, You can announce that you're starting a meeting and you have a church and you're a pastor.
0: Yeah, right.
2: There is an anointing.
1: Come on.
2: And a grace. Jesus gave some Ephesians 4 to be apostles, prophets, evangelists, pastors, and teachers. And we've gotten away from the importance of ordaining and authenticating a true anointing and a calling. Mm-hmm. Who has a covenant with God? Who has been really authorized? Good. Who's known in hell? Paul, I know. Jesus, I know.
1: Yes.
2: But who are you?
1: Who
2: I think the devil is looking at a lot of pastors right now. It's like, I don't know you.
0: That's right.
2: Because you've not been authorized and you don't have the backing of heaven.
1: They raise themselves up.
2: They raise themselves up. Well, so I think that's a problem as well.
1: I
0: had a
1: vision
0: one time where I saw the eyes of Jesus appear to me. And he told me that very thing with his eyes. And he was very stern. He said, there are some that are calling them apostles, themselves apostles. They're not.
2: Yeah.
0: And pastors, and they're not.
2: Yeah.
0: And so, you know, then you got the other side where you are commissioned by Jesus as a pastor,
2: 100%.
0: But you become a hireling.
2: Mm-hmm.
0: And you only do what you do based on the ties of the people. And that's why you're not bold. You're afraid mm-hmm. that if you're bold, the people won't give and such. But I've learned in our ministry here, the more bolder I am for God, by his spirit and his anointing, the more the people are saying, wow, you are leading us in a place of truth. But I want to say this before I had you make your comment that I think is very important. You know, you were talking about serving. You know, we always talk about, I want to be more like Jesus. The book of Philippians tells us how he was. He made himself, he humbled himself, made himself a servant. I'm here to serve God, and I am here honestly to serve the people.
1: That's right.
0: And it means you make yourself just like Jesus, of no reputation. If you're worried about your reputation and what people are going to think and what they're going to write about you, you cannot effectively lead your flock in dark times.
2: Yep.
0: And the last thing I want to say is Jesus healed a man with a withered hand on the Sabbath. And the religious Pharisees came and attacked him and said, oh, look at him. He healed on the Sabbath day. And Jesus gave an example. Listen to me, pastors, and those of you that are in the congregation, what your pastor's role is. Jesus gave an example. He said, listen, if a sheep gets stuck in a pit on the Sabbath day, does
1: Sabbath
0: not the
1: day.
0: Shepherd go
1: church day.
0: And
1: yeah.
0: pull his sheep out if he gets stuck?
1: Wow.
0: And we are allowing the culture to
2: That's
0: stick the sheep.
2: That's
0: We're
2: right.
0: allowing the culture to define the Lord's church.
2: Yeah.
0: And God is saying, if you're a true shepherd, you're going to pull your sheep out from the things that cause them to be stuck or in danger.
1: And you're supposed to equip them to do the work you quoted we're equipping them. Equipping them means not just, you know, teach them how to, you know, smile and have good manners, but to be involved in what's going on out there.
3: And I would say even Billy Graham, who has really been a man of God that has impacted the United States in a great way.
0: Mm-hmm.
3: They said he used to study and prepare, surrounded by newspapers, surrounded by what was happening in culture, and preached from that point.
0: Wow.
3: That he was not just preaching what the Word of God said, he was preaching it relevant
1: current
3: what was happening in the culture.
0: That's really
3: even when things were happening in the 60s, they said Billy Graham was one of the people that were speaking out.
0: He was bold.
3: He was bold about it.
0: Yeah,
3: he was speaking out against
0: the
3: things happening in the 60s, and that's how pastors should be. That that fervor, that fire is to break up
1: That's
3: the enemy's
1: amazing.
3: Territory really wherever you find it.
0: Mm-hmm.
1: I did not know that.
0: I didn't know that either, but I like it.
1: So the early apostles did the same thing. You know, I was thinking about Paul on Mars Hill. He said he went and confronted their idolatry and brought it out as if they were supposed to even know better, but he addressed it. So, well, we're going to pick this back up on the second. I mean, I'm telling you, we only ever scratched the surface, but this has been phenomenal. I want to continue to talk about this because it's time for the church to stand.
0: It
1: it's time for us to be the voice and equip our people. And so I want to make sure you do not go away. This has just been a phenomenal program. Mm-hmm. And remember, at the end, I'm going to have James and Sharon pray for you.
0: Amen.
1: They're going to believe God with you. And maybe you're struggling with some boldness. Maybe you need, you know, the early apostles had to pray for boldness. They asked God to grant them more boldness. And we're going to have them pray for you. And if you're facing something in your life, I believe you're going to get set free on this program. But we're going to pick this back up. I know this is putting a fresh fire in your heart for whatever assignment God has for you. Come on, we can't be couch potatoes anymore in the church. This is the time for us as the body of Christ to rise up and take our rightful place. So make sure you stay. Stay tuned. We'll be right back. Don't go away.
4: The Bible says in Psalm 113, the Lord is high above all nations and his glory above the heavens. We've all seen the rise of evil and chaos in the earth, but the power of our decree can change the course of cities, nations, and governments. 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But when you begin to boldly open your mouth, the floodgates of heaven will open and the purpose of God will be released.

0: make sure you get all the resources that we are making available on today's broadcast. I want to get right back into it today. We are here again with James and Sharon Ward on the second half of the show. And man, we got into some rich subjects, talking about the church's role, the pulpit's role, pastors' role in America, pastors that maybe they don't want to get messy with some of those topics that are in the news because they don't want to be the next, you know, target by the bully left or whatever. Let's pick this back up. The church's role. Come on, guys.
1: Sure.
0: What has God been telling you and what are you seeing?
1: Yeah, one of the things, and I'm grateful for this setting. Thank you for this environment. Mm-hmm. It's the right space for this conversation. I think in some situations that there are things that are broken in the church, and let's just say when the flock has to speak into those things, it sometimes becomes criticism of pastors.
0: Yeah.
1: But I think that when pastors are talking about these things, it's a self-correcting mechanism that we need. Mm-hmm. You spoke in the last segment about Jesus and being like Christ and his relationship to the church. And the word tells us in John chapter 10 that the good shepherd gives his life for the sheep. I think we've gotten into a setting now that we expect the sheep to give their life for the shepherd. Mm-hmm. And we've got to turn that around.
0: Wow.
1: Some of the disengagement from the politics and the culture and the messiness of our day, I think it comes from fear. Mm-hmm. I think it really comes from pastors who are afraid and have gotten away from Revelation chapter 12, verse 2. We quote the first part, that, yeah, we overcome him by the blood of the Lamb and the word of our testimony, but we often leave off the third part, which is most important. Mm-hmm. And they love not their lives unto the death. You want to talk about being like Jesus?
0: No.
1: He was crucified. Mm. He gave his life.
0: Come on.
1: And I think that we've gotten to the point now for those, going back to the idea that you must really, really know that you're called to be a pastor right now, and congregations need to really know that there is an anointing and a grace and a calling from heaven on the leadership of that ministry. Because this is an era that we very well will be tested in our allegiance, that for some of us, it might cost us our lives. Let's go back Hebrews chapter 11. It talks so much about faith.
0: Yes.
1: Some were sawn in two.
0: Yep.
1: I mean, come on. You've seen believers throughout the years be martyred for what they believe. I think we're coming to a place right now that pastors have to be willing to count the cost to say that if you're really going to give yourself to this, to do what it is that needs to be done, you may have to give your life. Unless a grain of wheat falls to the ground and dies, it abides alone. This is a time that I think that being willing to give ourselves completely, regardless of the price, I think that is the very thing that will trigger the authority and the power of heaven when we're willing to stand into that place to be martyred if necessary, if it costs me my life.
2: Yeah. And I will say, when you settle that, you don't care if Facebook cancels you. You don't care if YouTube cancels you.
3: That's
2: who cares? The gospel has been going around the world before Facebook, and that's where we walk by faith and not by sight. That the Lord is going to get the word out. He knows how to proclaim the gospel. Facebook and YouTube are tools and vessels that God is using to get the gospel out. But God does not need Facebook and YouTube.
3: That's right.
2: He's been God before that. And so when you don't care if you're canceled, you don't care if Instagram likes you, if they don't, because God, if I'm saying something that the nation needs to hear, He's going to make sure.
0: Right.
2: Men of God before, they used to travel by camel, traveling hundreds of miles to get to one meeting to preach the gospel. Mm-hmm. God is not limited.
0: You know, the Bible says in 2 Timothy 3:12, all that live godly will suffer persecution.
3: What you said about Jesus, because I feel like sometimes, you know, they had a commercial that they were running at the time of the Super Bowl. You know, he gets us.
1: Yeah.
3: And the problem with that is he already got us.
1: Yeah.
3: And now we need to get him. And we need to do things according to what he laid out as kingdom rules and ways of living. You call me Lord, but you don't do what I say. That's what Jesus said, Luke 6:46. But the Lord asked me a question one day, and I knew it was a setup. He said, Hank, who do you say I am? And I'm like, okay, Lord, you said it to the disciples, and they all flunked, you know, so don't put that on me.
1: Right.
3: And he said to me, no, who do you say I am? He said, because it is key that you understand how the Lord is revealing himself, and then that you also understand how the Lord Jesus really was when he walked this earth. And so he told me, go back and look when I asked that question to my disciples. Mm. And do you know, when Jesus poised that question, he said, who do men say I am? Do you know what the first two people that they said, Jesus, this is the word on the street. Mm. You, they say you are John the Baptist.
1: Yeah, right.
3: You are Elijah.
1: Yep.
3: Those are two of the most nonconformists in the whole Bible.
1: Wow. Yeah.
3: They are the two of the most boldest in your face, culturally, politically, against false worship.
1: Wow.
3: Man,
1: so
3: they said, Jesus, if Jesus was just nice and getting everybody, they would have said, some say that you are like, you know, the still feather that blows in the wind on a summer day.
1: Meek and mild.
3: Said that. They say you're John the Baptist. They say
1: that's so good.
3: You know, so, but anyway, so.
0: Well, and you know, I just think about the fact that, you know, Jesus, you know, he was the example setter. Mm-hmm. So he was teaching, you know, you talked about, you know, persecution, being willing to give our lives. Yeah. You know, we also quote Acts 1:8 says, mm-hmm. you shall receive power. That's the signs and wonders after the Holy Ghost comes upon you. And then it said, you'll be my witnesses. That word witness, we know the Greek, the word martyr. It means I'm willing to die for the message of what I am to preach. And that was the setting. So continue to talk about that because this is new in America. We haven't had this level of pushback from culture like we've seen. And I think God is stirring a new breed of churches right now.
1: Yeah. You know, I've noticed studying the New Testament scriptures that today, I mean, man, it's titles gone wild. I'm apostle, I'm prophet, I'm bishop, all these kinds of things. And I discovered that the most common self-title of the early church leaders who were apostles and all those things was simply this: a bondservant of the Lord Jesus Christ.
0: Come on.
1: A slave to God.
0: Come on.
1: And a bondservant of the Lord Jesus Christ. We've got to rediscover the glory of that title, that I'm nothing but a slave to God a bondservant of the Lord Jesus Christ. Even ministry, even church, all the success that comes along with it easily becomes idolatrous.
0: Correct.
1: And every single day, we start the day with Galatians 2:20, I'm crucified with Christ.
0: Yes.
1: It is no longer I who live, but Christ lives within me. The life that I live, I live by faith in the Son of God, who loved me, gave himself for me, dispensing his very life into mine. Every single day, we start with a renunciation of everything that God has done and is doing in us, in our lives, in our ministry. We renounce it on a daily basis.
0: Come on.
1: And that's an opportunity for the Lord to start all over. He gives new mercy every single day. Fresh grace every single day for us. It's a constant surrender on a daily basis that we wake up every day, we step away. If that was the last moment and God says, I'm done with you, we're done. We don't want to be in ministry of God if the Lord's not with us.
0: Right.
1: You know, I think coming to that place now that we're surrendering the church of Jesus Christ, the ministry back into the hands of the Lord on a daily basis, that's the key to the power of God operating in and through the church for the church to be effective the way that God intends.
2: Amen.
0: Sharon.
2: And I was just thinking when you were talking, it's like we want the Jesus to be lifted up, not ourselves.
3: That's right.
2: We're just being
0: we're
2: just a vessel that God is using. But we want Jesus to be lifted up in America. He said, if I'm lifted up, I'll draw all men unto myself. And this nation was founded on the gospel. It was founded on Christian principles. We don't have to debate, was everybody a Christian? But we know it was founded on Christian principles. And we're not going to give that up. Like you said, we're going to take authority. We're not going to give that up to another religion. If there's going to be a dominant religion, we're not just going to give that up.
0: Come on.
2: The religion and the Bible is the foundation of America.
3: Amen.
2: And we're going to keep it there. It's in God we trust. It's in Jesus that they were preaching.
0: That's exactly right.
2: And we're not
0: right.
2: giving that up in our nation.
0: Yeah. That's right. You know, I think, guys, I mean, did you have one more comment?
1: I was
0: going
1: to say there might be another show that we're talking about that there's also a consequence of the church not being the church.
0: Mm.
1: We're not talking about the rise of Islam in America.
0: Mm-hmm.
1: We're not talking about the history of conquest from the times of Muhammad being not just a religious leader, a cultural leader. He was a military leader. He was a spiritual leader.
0: Mm.
1: We're seeing the growth and the pervasiveness of Islamic faith, different from our vision. We're not Islamophobia or any of those kinds of things. But if we're going to talk about the truth of God's word and the kingdom of God, we got to deal with that. We're not talking about that. The fertility rate of Muslim women is higher than American and Christian women. That's something we got to talk about, and we got to deal with the value system of what it means to be an American the importance of patriotism and the church speaking into these things, America will be lost if we don't engage in these things.
2: That's exactly.
3: It goes back to, you know, every year at Palm Sunday, you know, I grew up, you know, thinking that Palm Sunday was just, you know, you come and you get a little palm branch in the form of a cross and, you know, we wave it.
1: Yeah.
3: And one day the Lord dealt with me and he said, Hank, you need to understand the historical aspect, but also what I was doing on purpose. So to your point, you know, with, you know, there's something also that's arising in the earth that's colliding or countering against the kingdom of God. When Jesus entered into Jerusalem that day and they swung the city gates open and they were singing and declaring what they had been saying for thousands of years, Hosanna, Hosanna, blessed is he who comes in the name of the Lord. The procession, Jesus was on a donkey. He was bringing the kingdom of God, announcing it, demonstrating it. It was all beginning to be in process. But historically, on the other side, was Pontius Pilate, because they had caught word that this Jesus, you know, they all thought he was going to come and establish, you know, his kingdom and stuff, you know, politically. But at the same time, Pontius Pilate had a procession on the opposite side of Jerusalem, and they were two kingdoms that were coming together at that time. And Jesus didn't withdraw himself. No, he engaged.
2: Wow.
3: And that's what we have to be as people, and we have to also understand that that's why we quote the scripture, not by might, not by power, but by my spirit. And then we don't quote the end. Saith the Lord of hosts.
1: The Lord of heaven's
3: the army. Lord of heaven's army. Yes. What kind of spirit is the Lord? And in fact, the name of our church is Lord of hosts. It's the second most descriptive name in the Bible.
1: Yep.
3: The Lord of angel armies. The Lord of power and might. And we need to carry the attitude of, you know what? Thy kingdom come, thy will be done. It's not just a nice religious prayer. It's a mindset. It's a standard. It's a statement against the kingdoms of darkness. It's Isaiah 60. You might have darkness and gross darkness, but the Lord's going to rise. And the kings, governments, and everything else is going to come to the brightness of the rising. But if we're not bright and we hide our
2: absolutely.
3: Our light, okay, we're afraid pastors to say anything. Churches, you know, you're going to a wimpy church.
1: Yeah.
3: You're hiding your light, and you're never going to be effective ultimately to establish the kingdom of God.
2: Yeah. Well, and I think, you know, the church can no longer abdicate its position.
1: That's
2: We should be. You know, you've got these major news outlets pushing narratives on every topic. We could list them in pages of the stuff they're trying to push on the culture.
3: Lying.
2: And the church has abdicated its position so much. Now it's almost like we're going to have to swing that pendulum hard the other way. And pastors may have to have whole sermons talking about why abortion's evil. We may have to have some sermon series about why transgenderism is wrong, and push back on what they're saying, the lies of the culture, so that our people are equipped with the truth. And then let people know, you know, listen, I'll say this last thing. I think more than ever, we have good patriotic people in the United States who are looking to the church for answers.
3: They are,
2: for the first time, and before it was the church was over here playing a game. They did their thing. We're doing our thing. And now it's like, oh no, to his point, the worlds are colliding. James and Sharon, pray for people. At last comments, and then just pray for people.
1: One thought to connect Jehovah Sabaoth, the Lord of hosts, the Lord of heaven's armies, to the idea again of the church not being too political, which suggests the church has to pick a side. Are you Democrat or Republican?
2: Right.
1: And we say, you know what, it's not right versus left right now, it's right versus wrong. And I'm reminded of Joshua chapter 5 when when Joshua had an encounter with an angel of the Lord. And Joshua, who was God's commanding general on God's side, asked the question to the angel, whose side are you on? Are you us or are you for them?
2: Yes.
1: And the angel, we think, should have said, Joshua, I'm on your side because you're the Jewish people, you're for God. The angel responded, neither. I'm not on your side.
2: Yeah.
1: I am here as the commander of the Lord's armies. He's saying, in effect, everybody has to be on God's side. Yeah. So that's our prayer for America now.
2: Yes, very quickly. You got 10 seconds. Let's pray.
1: Father,
2: prophesy.
1: We just declare that Jesus is Lord of America. Thank you for uniting and healing the church.
3: Thank you,
1: we
3: Lord.
1: Agree today in Jesus' name.
3: Amen.
2: Well, we're completely out of time. I'm telling you, this has been awesome. You're going to see
0: James and Sharon Ward, right here again on New Level. We're going to get it done. Till next time, Hank and Brenda taking you to a new level.
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7: Has there ever been any dictators that have been worshipped as God in a country? North Korea right now. The little kids get up and they sing their songs of worship to the dictator of North Korea. So think about this. You got a dictator. You got him controlling the economy. You got him being worshipped. You got him blaspheming God. You've got the people following him without reservation. That's the description of his last 3.5 years with the power of Satan in the Antichrist and the false prophet. And so when you start to think about socialism, and you say, well, what is the root of socialism and what does it look like? You're either really for Jesus and you don't understand socialism, or you're really for socialism and you don't understand Jesus. Now, is it possible for us to hold things that are contradictory at any given moment? Yeah. Because like all of us know that we should not sin, and yet this week we're going to be tempted to sin, and at some time you probably will sin, right? And we shouldn't be surprised. Why? God's not surprised. He tells us in 1 John, if any man says he has not sinned or cannot sin, he lies and deceives himself. And so it's a constant battle in that process of sanctification.
8: Hey friends, I'm Dr. Mark Henry. Let's open our Bibles and let's seek Jesus together.
7: I know that if I don't touch on them, I doubt ABC is going to help us do this. I doubt CNN is going to help us do this. I doubt, honestly, that Fox News will help us do this. I doubt, unless some pastors talk about these things and you parallel these things, it's like, these things have spiritual implications. Now, I know what's going to happen. Someone's going to send me an email and say, you're talking politics. How many of you know that in Revelation 13, the devil is interested in politics? How many of us realize that in Revelation chapter 20, when Jesus starts the millennial kingdom, he's interested in politics? He just destroyed all of the nations of the world, and he creates a new government, and the government's resting upon his shoulders. How many of us know that in the new heavens and the new earth, he's establishing a new God? So God does care about these things, and Satan does, because it's one of the key levers of authority. So It's significant. Now, Sunday, I think probably most of you were here, I talked about democratic socialism in America and how that's on the increase. I showed you a video. I won't show you the video. But when you go to their webpage and you look at what they're for, all right? Now, they're going to say, we're for this, we're for this. Sometimes they cover that in various ways. But the bottom line is this. They're opposed to the United States. They're opposed to the Constitution of the United States. So get rid of the Senate. Get rid of the Department of War. We talked about that. The executive branch. Make all that subservient. Get rid of those balance of power that the founding fathers believed were important because they knew that man was corrupt. They had lived under the kings and the monarchs and the dictators in Europe, and they saw the problem with that. And until you have Jesus being the leader in the millennial kingdom, the best you can do is break up power to a certain extent and have them all, not giving all of them the levers of power. We'll look more at that in just a second. But then get rid of capitalism. And that's a really important one. We're going to see it here in just a second, because God says that people are not to steal from one another. How many of you ever had somebody steal something from you? Okay. So you own something. That's a gift from God. God blesses you. You have various things. If I steal that from you, I'm dishonoring God. It's an idol in my life. I'm opposing God's directive. We'll come back to that in just a second. And then, of course, getting rid of police and prisons and borders, right? We wouldn't want government doing what it's supposed to do, government according to what God says in Romans 13, 1 Peter chapter 2, it's the punishment of evildoers. If government doesn't punish evildoers, it will punish the righteous. And we're going to see that's when Satan's in control of the government, righteous people suffer, and bad people get away with murder. But when you have good governance, godly governance, bad guys are in trouble so that people can live in prosperity and peace. We'll see this in just a second. And then end all support of Israel and recognize Jerusalem as the Palestinian capital. And as I mentioned Sunday, God is definitely pro-Israel. Now, Israel has been set aside. There is a delusion that is over them right now. This is the time of the Gentiles, the book of Romans tells us. And God is saving for himself a people from every tribe, tongue, and nation. But the day is coming when he's going to fulfill all of his promises to Abraham, Isaac, and Jacob. And we'll see some of those maybe yet tonight before we're done. So you say, well, what is the root of this? Is this really new? Is this new democratic socialism, as Bernie Sanders says, something new and something exciting and something that we can do and become great? Well, it's rooted in Marxism. And there are 10 basic tenets of Marxism. Now, there's some underlying things that they're not going to mark out in the book. It's rooted in atheism, first of all. So if I assume that there is no God, if I make that assumption, that presupposition, then everything else I probably conclude is going to be really twisted, right? And if you remember in Psalms 14 verse 1, it says, the fool has said in his heart, there is no God. It says in the book of Romans, it says that when people look at all of God's creation and the orchestration of things, and they say there is no God, it is a demonstration of the hardness of their hearts and the rebellion towards God. And once a person does that, they become no longer thankful to God, they no longer acknowledge God, and then they become more and more corrupt and evil in their thinking. And it just becomes more and more chaotic. And so we've talked about that lots of times in the past. So I just want you to notice here some of the things. These are the 10 things that Karl Marx has written. Marxism is the baseline for socialism, communism. Again, someone's going to try and market to you that there's a big difference between socialism, socialism and communism. But just bottom line is this: it's all rooted in Marxism, so it always ends the same way. Democratic socialism is we're going to use democracy to get us to socialism. Socialism, well, because of Marxism, has the same base layer, and then once you take everything away, we'll have to use guns to keep everybody under control, which is the ultimate end of communism. So anyways, so the first there is the abolition of property and land. Do you know that your house is your single greatest asset that you purchase? And wealth is built with property. It's the number one key element. So I always, like, when our kids were small, I was like, the first thing you need to do is, like, buy a house. And so our son finished Bible college and went to Africa and helped us there for 6 months in the Bible college. He came back started working in the oil field. The very first thing we helped him do was to buy a duplex so he could move into one side, rent the other side. You see how this goes, right? And this has gone he's 35 years old. It's gone very, very well for him. Property builds assets so that you can take care of yourself. Why do we build assets? So you take care of yourself and advance the gospel. And then the application of all rents of land to public purposes. So the government's going to own all the land, and then it's going to take all the rent, and it's going to be generating to the benefit of people, supposedly. But see how that goes in North Korea. See how that goes in Cuba. See how that goes in, right, just on and on it goes. A progressive, heavy, graduated income tax. And so when you see socialists, they love taxes. You know, I've lived in California a long time. I don't know about you. Taxes are oppressive here. You know, you go get a rental car, for example, in Palm Springs. Whatever the cost is, let's just make up a number. It's $300 for the week or whatever. It's another $150. It's 50% tax on top of that. Yeah. In fact, you know, you think about tax. If you buy a house here, it's like five times more than the first house Jared and I ever rented. Anyways, it's just amazing taxes here. Abolish all rights of inheritance. And you're going to hear politicians say this here in America. We should have a tax, an inheritance tax, an estate tax, so that nothing is passed down. So we're going to see in the book of Proverbs, it says a good man leaves an inheritance to his children's children. In other words, you and I should be working hard and anticipating helping our children and even our grandchildren. That's a godly thing to do. It's not ungodly. It's actually godly. So, but if you're atheistic and you oppose God and you think government's God, i.e. Marx, then why not go ahead and take all of those assets? We'll talk about that in just a second. And then confiscation of property of all immigrants. Why not? Centralization of the banks. In other words, and this is hard for us if we don't have really like a banking background, but if you put all of that authority in a centralized governance, you will suffer horribly because they change the value of your dollar. It's one of the dangerous things, quite honestly, that's happening in America even right now. But anyways, we'll come back to that another time. It's what the Antichrist is ultimately going to do in the controlling of the economy in the book of Revelation 2. Controlling all communications, transportation. Number 7 there, the centralization is going to take place of all industries and state ownership of all assets, cultivation of land. We're going to show you some examples of that and how bad that goes for everybody every time this has been applied. Equal liability of all in labor. In other words, everyone's going to work. No one gets a break. It's very interesting. It's called slavery, by the way, but that's a whole other discussion. Continuation of agriculture with manufacturing industry, again, pulling those things together, education of our children. Here is Dr. Williams, very sharp and intelligent guy, an economist and a historian. Socialism promises utopia. They promise. So they sell you on something. This is going to be great. How many of you ever have met a used car salesman? Sorry if there's a used car salesman in here, okay? I know some good ones. But you've all been sold something, and then you drove it down the road in your life, and it wasn't what they said it would be, right? So socialism promises utopia that sounds good, but those promises are never realized. That's what we're going to illustrate to you here. Let's just kind of walk through some of these, and I want to show you how they are opposed or antithetical to everything Jesus. So the first one is this. Socialism, Marxism specifically, opposes the authority of God. Now, the authority of God really starts in Genesis chapter 1. And this is hard for us because we live in an unusual world. And we're blessed in unusual ways. But one of the things that we lose is that when you create something, you own that thing. So like if you lived 100 years ago, and you had a horse and you made a saddle. You made the saddle. Whose saddle is it? It's yours, right? And you made a butter churner, you know? Whose butter churner was it? It was yours. And you made a house. Basically, you had to make everything that you got. You and I don't make anything. Everything you and I have, it came from China or Vietnam or, you know, So, you say, it came from Walmart. Well, yeah, Walmart got it from somebody, right? So we kind of lose that because of the way money is used today. But when you think back in the book of Genesis, in the beginning, God created the heavens and the earth. So who owns the earth? God. That's why it says that the earth is like his footstool in the book of Isaiah. He owns it all. Or Psalm 24, verse 1. The earth is the Lord's and all it contains. How much of it contains? It's all the gold, all the silver, all the timber, all of the oil. It's all God's. And so people are allotted stewardship for different times. Nations are allotted stewardship of land. According to Acts chapter 17, it says that God marks out their boundaries for a period of time. But when their iniquities are full, God says, okay, another person's getting it. Another group of people's going to own it. That's how it works. So the earth is the Lord's and all it contains, the world and those who dwell in it, even the people. Think with me how that contrasts socialism. Socialism is going to say government is God. Government owns everything. It owns all the minerals. It owns all the people. It owns all of the food. It owns everything. We're going to illustrate this in some various ways. Just bear with me as we go down through. Think about how that is contrasted to a biblical worldview. And it's even seen in the Declaration of Independence. That's why the Declaration of Independence and our 250-year anniversary is so important. When people say, you know, America is not rooted in Christianity, they are so ignorant when they say that. I mean, try not to laugh. I try not to laugh. Look at this. This is the first document of the United States. It's called the Declaration of Independence. We hold these truths to be self-evident. They're obvious. No one has to explain. This is obvious to a thinking, reasonable sort of person. Really what Romans chapter 1 says. And it says, we hold these truths to be self-evident, that all men are created equal. The Imago Dei, made in the image of God. All of us have a common ancestor. Doesn't matter your eye color, your hair color, the color of your toenails. Well, some of you painted your toenails. Anyways, but it doesn't matter because all of us have a common ancestor. And who's that? Adam and Eve. And God made them in the image of God. And then their children are image bearers of God, though fallen and marred, but still image bearers of God. And you have intrinsic value. Why? Because you're made in the image of God. And that's why if someone takes your life, government has a responsibility to take their life, hold them accountable because they attacked an image bearer of God. Did you know when you cuss somebody out, it says you're actually blaspheming God in James chapter 3 because the person you're cussing out is made in the image of God. Anyways, sorry, I got a little preachy on that. Anyways, all men are created equal and they are endowed by their creator. That's the exact opposite of socialism. Socialism assumes that there is no God. That's the presuppositional working. Here, not only is there a God, but it's the opposite of evolutionary thinking. It's Genesis 1 thinking that you're what? Created. You're created. Endowed by their creator with certain unalienable rights. Now, we don't use the word unalienable. When was the last time you used that? Last time I read the Declaration of Independence, Mark. When I was in the eighth grade. It means unchangeable, unalterable rights. Why? Because you're image bearers of God. So it's going to go on. Life, liberty, think about it. Your life is a right that comes from God. And then it goes on from there, and that to secure these rights, your life, governments are instituted among men. In other words, government's not God giving you rights. God has given you rights. You're made in his image. Government was created, Genesis 9, to protect your life. That's its job, to protect your life and to protect your property. Why? Because if you don't have your property, I was talking to some Americans the other day, and again, we're so far detached from reality, but like when I fly into the wilderness area and they drop us off and we are, you know, 300 miles from the nearest road. Everything you have on you is necessary for life. Your backpack, your sleeping bag, your tent. And if someone takes that property or a bear destroys that property, you will die of hypothermia in those mountains. That's how life's been forever. Today, you know, somebody breaks in and steals your sleeping bag out of your garage, you're probably not going to die tomorrow. Especially in Hemet during the summer. All right? But you get my point. And so the preservation of those things is important. It's exact opposite. Recognizing the authority of God, rights come from God. Socialists don't believe that. Marxism doesn't teach that. And that's why if you go to Cuba or any of these places, they're not. You won't see that. Second one is, socialism is antithetical to everything Jesus. It opposes the morality of God. This is like the most obvious one to me. When you listen to a socialist, it's like about graduated taxes. It's about you working hard and us taking as much as we need to level the playing field. So think about this. Remember when you were in school and you got like a good grade? You got that one class that you really did good, and you got an A. And you have some people in there that got an F. And the teacher one day says, I know some of you got an A and some of you got an F, but what we're going to do is we don't want to have people having A's and F's and having this big gap between people. What we're going to do is just average everybody's grade and we'll see what the grade comes. Oh, everyone in the class gets a D minus. I would not be happy with that because I didn't get many A's. I would really want to keep my A. You know, you understand what I'm saying? So you work hard. I mean, some of us work 2 and 3. Some of us have worked 4 jobs. And worked hard, and other people have been lazy. You remember what it says in 2 Thessalonians chapter 3? That if a man does not work, neither let him eat. That's what it says. And it says actually in the book of Proverbs, your hunger is a good thing and it will drive a lazy person to get a job. It's just the way it's supposed to work. And so when people say, well, no, you know, well, we don't want anybody to be poor. Jesus said, the poor you will have with you. Always. Why? Because there's always going to be some lazy people. Always. Don't be lazy. Anyways. Okay. So think about this. The morality of God. How many of you heard the Ten Commandments? You remember the commandment, you shall not steal. So steal is taking. Now, it's taking something without your consent. Now, you can consent and say, Mark, you know, you need $5. I'll give you $5. That's not stealing. But if I say, I need $5, and I'm going to take it from you. I got my finger gun, and I'm going to point it at you, and it's deadly. I've got rays that come out of it, right? Zzz, give me the $5. That's called robbery, right? So now I'm stealing it by force. Some of us have been robbed, literally. Some of us have been robbed when we didn't know it, right? Somebody broke into your house. We had some people break into our house one time and they took a bunch of stuff. We had somebody break in and steal some of our when I was a kid, we had those Odysseys, kind of like a glorified four-wheeler that you sit in. Anyways, and they stole. Anyways, you know what it is. They're stealing it. Sometimes, so we think about stealing in that sense. But what socialism does is it gets enough people and they either have a revolution. So think about the Russian Revolution or the French Revolution. That would be a similar sort of thing, but really the Russian Revolution would be the best example. And then, so they have this revolution and they take everything. Or use the democratic process. We're going to vote and get socialism. Right now, pre-COVID, I don't know what the current numbers are today, but pre-COVID, 47% of the people in America did not have a job. 47% people don't have a job. And so then the socialists come along and say, you know what? Someone's got more than you, and that's evil. They're evil capitalists. They're like taking everything. Well, if I don't have a job, the reason I don't have anything is because I don't have a job. So now we're going to vote and use the government, the power of the government, the power of law enforcement to take what they've got through IRS or whatever that whatever means, and we're going to take it so that I get what I want. What's crazy about it to me, that's like the ultimate level of stealing. All right? Because now I'm going to use that which is supposed to protect my property to take my property and give it to somebody who is stealing it by using the law. That's immoral. It's godless. You know, Mandabi, our New York mayor, I just scratch my head every day. This guy is like such a socialist, such a contradiction. But the rent freezes. People go, well, that's really great. It's freezing the rents. You know what that means? That all those people who have worked really hard, that worked the 3 jobs like some of you had, and they bought a piece of property and they're using it as a rental property so that they could retire, so that way they could pass an inheritance to their children, can't raise the rents to pay for the insurance and the taxes that are always going up, and the repairs that need to get rid of the cockroaches and all those sort of things that need to happen. And so then they lose it. Who buys it? The government buys, well, it goes back to the bank. Then the bank can't afford it because all these things come back. And so the government comes in and rescues it, and now you're living in government housing. That's how this works. Stealing. Anyways, I could go on. Opposes the word of God. Look at this. The grass withers, flower flays, but the word of God abides forever. Satan is always working, trying to get rid of the Bible. And you go to any socialist, Marxist, communist country, they are always going to be opposing the Bible. You go to North Korea, it's considered a treasonous act to have a Bible. To the third generation, you'll be thrown into prison. So if I have a Bible, I will be thrown in prison. My kids will be thrown in prison. My mom will be thrown. Three generations will end up going to the concentration camps, working as a slave for the dictators. We could show you some video of that. We don't have time. Another one is they oppose the church. Go anywhere where Marxism is applied. Doesn't matter. And it doesn't matter when in history. Go to Russia, go to China, go to North Korea, go to Cuba. When the communists, when socialists controlled Romania, Poland, the church, the Bible was always under attack, and they're always trying to kill them. And it's still true even to this day. You want to get sent to a concentration camp, to an internment camp, we're re-educating you as a slave until you die. That's how this works. They oppose family order. What does the Bible say? That God gives you your children, and children are supposed to obey their parents. They're supposed to honor their father and mother. Fathers, do not provoke your children. Bring them up in the nurture and admonition of the Lord. The state is not to raise your kids. You're supposed to raise your kids. Can I tell you a secret? The church doesn't raise your kids either. That youth pastor, if they would just do this. You've got to raise your kids. But one of the key elements in socialism is we'll give them a free education, and we will educate them the way we want it. Hitler did it. Again, it's a different form of government, but this is the children under Stalin's time and how they, again, indoctrinated them. And again, we see this in all of these socialist countries. Another one is the economy. Again, I quote that verse in Proverbs 13:22, because a man is supposed to work hard. We look in the New Testament. It says, let him who steals, Ephesians chapter 4, let him who steals steal no more. All right, so think about stealing. We already talked about that. And let him perform with his hands what is good, so that he might have something to share with those who have need. 1 Thessalonians says, don't be a busybody, get a job, so that you might meet your own needs and have something to share with others. This verse, of course, a good man leaves an inheritance to his children's children. Marxism believes that is totally evil and wicked. So you got to decide. If God said it and it's evil and wicked, ultimately you're blaspheming God who said it, right? Dr. Williams says, prior to capitalism, and they're always going to attack capitalism, the way individuals amassed great wealth was by looting, plundering, and enslaving their fellow man. This is true, friends. This is not made up. This is reality. This guy's brilliant. With the rise of capitalism, it became possible to amass great wealth by serving and pleasing your fellow man. That's how capitalism works. I fail if I don't come up with a product that you want and that you need. Marxism doesn't work that way. Lastly, they oppose the plan of God. God's got a plan for Israel. It says, I will establish my covenant between you and me, talking to Abraham and your descendants, an everlasting covenant. I will give to you and your descendants after you the land of your sojourning, all the land of Canaan,

0: God has for Israel. We could just go on and on. My point is simply this. Friends, don't be deceived. Keep following Jesus. Help our friends understand the Bible well enough. Help them see that there's a correlation between Revelation chapter 13, what's going to happen at the hands of Satan described in the Bible, and what has happened in history because of the same basic root. And remember this, don't grow weary of well-doing. The church survived in Russia. The church survived in Poland. The church survived in Romania. The church is going to survive until Jesus raptures us and takes us home. But let's be faithful to him until that time. Amen.
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Ladies and gentlemen, so good to be back with you again here on his channel. I am really enjoying this new concept for me of an overview through the Bible in 1 year. Not just through the Bible, but an overview so that in this short time we have together, you can put all these programs together and you can learn the Bible. And you can go back over and learn them again. And then you can do your own Bible study and get more in depth. Our second book of the Bible is called Exodus. And Exodus, translated, means outgoing. And it is a picture of the Jewish people. And there's a total group of 70 of them that were in Egypt when Jacob came. And they were all back together. And then there was a Pharaoh that didn't know Joseph. And Joseph didn't know him. And they were prisoners for quite some time. And the Lord is going to release them now. And he's going to take them. He's going to give them a leader. In a picture, if there's a pastor near you that you could sit down with, if you wanted to, you could start a Bible study in your home. I've started many Bible studies in homes and then let the people take over as they learn the Bible. And you'll find a great joy in having work time Bibles on your lunch hour or go to a park by where you work and sit, be in the shade. But these are the names of the children of Israel, is how this book starts in chapter 1. So if you're just new to Exodus, you could go through this chapter and you could understand what is taking place, because there's some heartache taking place. In the New Testament, in

0: Ephesians chapter 2, verse 8, it says, "For by grace you have been saved through faith, not of yourselves, it is a gift of God." And this book of Exodus will teach you that. We're going to see these people in all sorts of situations, living in hostile environments, passing through neighborhoods that don't want anything to do with these strangers coming through. And they're going to have some heartache. And yet God is delivering them. But what happens here in this book has happened and is happening to all of us. When we're in charge of our life and we get going and the going gets rough, we don't think about the future. We think about right now and how do I get out of this? But if we embrace that God's in charge of our life and He's leading us through this and He's going to teach us, why then we'll accept the pain and suffering. But the next situation will come and we'll remember that God taught you something. And then the next situation, God taught you something. And it goes on like that until you get to the very end of your life. And then you gladly are smiling ear to ear, knowing that you're going to be with Him finally. But during this walk, you have lost the desire to be a sinful person, but to love God and love your neighbor and enjoy the life that God has given you. So let me just read a couple of thoughts here from chapter 1. He names the brothers of Joseph. There's Reuben, Simeon, Levi, Judah, Issachar, Zebulun, Benjamin, Dan, Naphtali, Gad, Asher, and Joseph. So they came, and when Joseph died, all of his brethren, all that generation died. They increased and multiplied and waxed exceedingly mighty, and the land of Egypt was filled with them. And he said unto his people, "There rose up a new king over Egypt, which knew not Joseph. Behold, the people of the children of Israel are more mightier than we are. Come on, let us deal wisely with them, lest they multiply and they come to take over our country." And so he made life hard for them, right on the daily building of whatever they had to build for the Pharaoh. And they made bricks, and he said, "You can't have any straw. You're going to have to figure out another way to make bricks." And they just made it rough and rough and rough. It just seemed like that. Just it was horrible. Well, Moses gets called by God, and he's called through a burning bush out in the desert. And he's standing there, and God speaks to him through this burning bush, and he tells him that he's to go to Egypt, and he's to deliver his brothers and sisters out of bondage. Now, that's a picture of the work and calling and ministry of Jesus of Nazareth. He was born of a virgin. His father, who was married to his mother Mary, was not his father. God supernaturally, by the power of the Holy Spirit, allowed her to give birth to Jesus. And this story through Exodus takes us on a journey that we'll all identify with. And the surroundings, the neighborhood, you look at it all and you think, wow, that's how I grew up. I can look back all my years and I can think, well, my mom was really poor and we had just a little one or two bedroom apartment somewhere and she didn't make very much money to get us through school. And you think of these things of how you grow and you progress. And God, through the struggles of the book of Exodus, will show us how to grow and how to make it through stressfully. Having been justified, Titus, the New Testament, chapter 3, verse 7 says, having been justified by God's grace, we would become hearers according to the hope of eternal life. So this is about eternal life, you living forever and you making a decision. There went out in chapter 2 the house of Levi. He took a wife of the daughter of Levi. She bore a baby. And She could no longer hide it because they were killing Jewish babies in Egypt at the time. And so her husband made a little basket and put pitch and tar around it, and they put baby Moses into this basket, and they floated it down the Nile River along the shore. Now, isn't that something? Well, right away, many of you who live that part of the world know, hey, there are cobras, there are asps, there are poisonous serpents along the Nile, and there are alligators or crocodiles along the Nile. So God intervenes by having this Pharaoh's daughter at the river with her assistants, and they see the baby, and she falls in love with baby Moses. And then you get into the third chapter, and he's a grown man. And he grew up being in charge, just like Joseph was. And then he got in trouble with the Pharaoh, and he wanted to take the people of Israel out without a war. And God touched Pharaoh's heart, and he let him go. So when he was out in the wilderness and God spoke to him, he spoke to him through a burning bush. And he asked a question to God in the form of a burning bush that was talking. He said, "Who shall I tell the people of Israel has sent me to get you?" And God answered, "I am that I am has sent you." Now think about that as a mind twister a little bit. The minute you say I am, you was. You were. Past tense. When I say I am, not anymore, I have to say it again. God dwells in eternity. He is the great I am. That's why you can rely on him. And it's why you can trust him. So he goes with that power, and he goes to Pharaoh, and he says, "I can't really do much here. I need some help. I can't speak well." And he says, "You're going to take your brother Aaron with you, and he's going to stand up for you." And when you get to the part that he gets to Egypt, Moses, the fourth chapter, answers and said, "Behold, they will not believe me when I get there." And the Lord said to him, "What is that in my hands?" And he said, "A rod." And he said, "Throw that rod on the ground," and cast it on the ground. And it became a serpent. And Moses fled from it. And the Lord said to Moses, "Put forth your hand, take it out of your coat." And he put forth his hand, and he brought it out, and it became a rod in his hand, that they may believe that the Lord God had sent them. So God's going to use this as one of many, many miracles that he's going to work with both Moses and Aaron to get the attention of the Pharaoh and his witch doctors. These guys, they believed in drugs. They believed in curses. They weren't followers of God. They followed demons. And so God's going to be outstanding just as he will be outstanding in your life. In chapter 5, Moses and Aaron went into Pharaoh, and now they're going to talk to Pharaoh. And Pharaoh is upset, and his officers of the court are upset about this, and they start murmuring against Moses, and trouble's coming. He said, "Listen, you're idle. You're idle. You're doing nothing. Let us go and sacrifice to the Lord. Go therefore now and work, for there shall no straw be given to you." And he sends him back. And Moses is wondering, how do we get out of this? In the sixth chapter, he says to Moses, "I am the Lord, and I appeared to Abraham, to Isaac, and to Jacob," in chapter 6, verse 3, "by the name of God Almighty. But by my name Jehovah, I was not known to them. And I have also established my covenant with them to give them the land of Canaan, the land of their pilgrimage, where they are strangers." So he's given history of the relationship with Jacob and his boys, of the promise of taking over Canaan land. And the Canaanites were Satan worshipers. They were evil. There were problems in their they didn't know who they were going to be up against, but God gives him the history and the background. Now, listen to me carefully. By doing an overview of the Bible, for many of you that have never read the Bible before, it is an asset in your chest, your war chest for life. It'll be there to always lead you and guide you. King David, when he was a shepherd, wrote a lot of Psalms. In one of them, he said, I have hidden your word in my heart that I might not sin against you. Then he said, your word is like a lamp unto my feet and a light unto my path. So if you take his wisdom and you put his word in your heart, it lights up the darkness of the world that is around you, and it lights up your path that you're supposed to be on. You see, there are two roads. And at some place in your life, you and I come to the intersection. And you say, do I go to the right or do I go to the left? Well, Jesus said, there's a broad road, a big one, that many people go on, but it ends in destruction. And yet there's a narrow path that leads to a straight gate into eternal life, but few go on that. Jesus also is noted as saying, many are called, but few are chosen. So you get to make the choice. You see, he's not trying to make you religious. He's trying to make you free, being who you are under the guidance and the leading of God's word and of a personal relationship with God Almighty himself. And that is why Jesus could say in John 3:16, God so loved the world that he gave his only begotten Son, that whoever, that's you and me, Mr. and Mrs. whoever, believes in him shall not perish, but have everlasting eternal life. Wow. That's what God promises. So notice when you idolize somebody or you follow a man, you just read about a man who is going to be one of the world's greatest leaders. His leadership's skills are anything for you that are in politics or in military. He just shows you how to handle millions of people in millions of situations, and that God is his leader. He only looks to God, and then he anoints people around him to do the leading in a huge crowd. So you come to the area of the families in Egypt, and chapter 7, the Lord says to Moses, I have made you a god to Pharaoh. Now, the word God, many times in the Old Testament, is the same word that they use for a judge. So it's a leadership position. He's not a god that creates. But in the eyes of Pharaoh, Pharaoh knows how wise Moses is, and he knows that he's humble. And when you're standing before a ruler, it's always good to be humble. Standing before somebody of fame and notoriety, you don't lift yourself up. Psalm 75, verse 5 and 6 says, for the Lord God lifts up one man and takes down another, because promotion comes neither from the east nor the west nor the south, but the Lord God lifts up one man and takes down another. You want God to lift you and your family up. You don't want to try to lift it up because you've got influence in the community or you've got money in the bank. Let God lift you up. And when you're there for what he needs you to do, it'll be very easy because you'll have a servant's heart. You're not looking for anything in exchange. So Moses is going to teach us that just by watching him, and you're going to learn a lot about leadership. The Lord said to Moses, I've made you a god to Pharaoh. Aaron, your brother, shall be your prophet. So Aaron now is anointed by God, and a true minister is the same. If you feel there's something the matter where you are with the minister, you have to ask, has he been called by the Lord God Almighty? Is he walking with him? Is he in the Word of God, learning how God thinks and what God requires? There are three books in the New Testament, 1 Timothy, 2 Timothy, and Titus, and they're called the pastoral epistles. I teach this at a college. And the pastoral epistles are how to be a leader according to God's will. And it's actually the Apostle Paul, St. Paul, that is instructing a young man named Timothy, who Paul knew, his mother and grandmother, and they were both God-fearing Christian women. And they, Paul mentions, taught him the scriptures when he was a boy. So he's stirring up the boy by saying, you're a young man now, and you have this in you. Now I'm going to help you how to be the leader. And that's what's happening here in Exodus. You have influence in your life. You have position in your life. But you need someone by the Spirit to lead you into the promised land. And so God is raising up a leader to take him out of punishment and out of judgment and out of bondage into the promised land. But between the world, the flesh, and the devil, that's the book of Exodus. And coming across the Jordan into the Canaanite land is the promised land. So you see, there's promises all along your journey. You may live for 50 years, 70 years, 110 years. I spoke to a man, 93 years old, the other day, that I've known for many years, a God-fearing man, one of the top brain surgeons in the world, actually. And another friend, a dean of the university I went to graduate school at, 94 years old, they're both still in love with the Lord, madly in love with the Lord, and as wise as they ever were. And may God give you that longevity and that healthy mind. So Moses and Aaron did as the Lord, it says in verse 6, you may want to write that down. Moses and Aaron did as the Lord commanded them, and so did they. So he was 80 years old, and his brother was 43 years old when they spoke to Pharaoh. So that's not very young, is it? They're out there not starting in Reserve Officer Training Corps. They're going right into the battle. In chapter 8, chapter 9, the plagues start coming because Pharaoh won't let the people go. Now, in some churches, they would say, these are because these people are really horrible. And so all of a sudden, they get believing anything that is out of the ordinary, that's not nice, it's because God's judging you or your family or your friends or your business. I don't go that far. I can see that God can bring these things out, like the frogs that were in the houses and in the closets. They were everywhere. The blood filled up the Nile River. These things were to get the leaders of Pharaoh, them to let go of God's people. Don't mess with God's people. My boys, as they grew up, and my daughters, knew that if something happened when they were young in my home, growing up at school, tell me about it, and I will go and intercede. If it's with a teacher, a principal, or another student. But don't do anything out of pride or anger like Pharaoh. That's when the heaviness comes down. And that's coming against them, not against God's people. So Pharaoh finally gives up after several times and says, go ahead, get out of here. And then he changed his mind. So God sent hail. And he said, okay, get out of here. And chapter 10, the Lord said to Moses, go to Pharaoh, and I have hardened his heart and the heart of his servants, that I might show these things, my signs before him, that you may tell in the ears of your son and of your son's sons the things that God has done in Egypt and my signs which I have done among them, and that they may know how I am the Lord God. Now, this is important. The Bible passes on the Bible from generation to generation. And it's the scriptures for all the world. And when you think of judgment, and that's what's happening, he says, the heart of this world leader is hardened, and I've only hardened what he already himself has hardened. He's not going to change. And his leaders are just like him. They are anti-Semitic. They hate Jews. They don't want these people in their land anymore. And God is graciously willing to take them out. Now they've interfered with God. So God brings these things to them, and there happens the ultimate exodus. God is going to take the firstborn child of every camel, every donkey, every horse, every chicken, and firstborn of all of them, and of every human being. But to the Jews that were in Goshen, he said, you will take an unspotted lamb and make him an offering and bring your neighbors in. And wherever you are, sprinkle blood on the top of the doorpost and on each of the lintels on each side. And the angel of death will come through Egypt and will not touch any family that's under the blood. And so that happened, the first of the creatures and then the first of Pharaoh's family. They were all taken away. There was no future for them. But in that house was his protection. And it's a picture of the crown of thorns on Jesus' head, the blood coming down his face, and both his hands nailed to the cross. And when you have the blood of Jesus protecting your house, your family is protected. And when you have the blood of Jesus protecting your heart, then you are protected by the price that Jesus paid on the cross for you. So as we stop here, and we'll begin in our next program, on the 12th chapter, after the angel of death passes over, there is now this feast called the Passover feast. And God will pass over your sins if you'll call out and ask him to just forgive you and thank him for his son Jesus dying instead of you. It'll all pass over because God loves you.
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4: To me, life is all about the truth.
5: We've been moving phrase by phrase, verse by verse, paragraph by paragraph, chapter by chapter, through these great truths. 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
4: Let's go to the Word of God in the 8th chapter of the book of Acts, the Acts of the Apostles under the power of the Holy Spirit. Philip is the key instrument of God in the narratives in this chapter. Philip, not Philip the apostle, but Philip the deacon from the sixth chapter, a non-Israeli Jew, a Jew who was a non-Palestinian Jew, who was from the Hellenistic world, who was part of the church. He was brought to Christ along with many, many thousands of others in the early church, and he was one of those noble men who were chosen to provide service and leadership to the church. He was a very powerful man, a godly man, a spirit-filled man, powerful preacher, and the Lord even did miracles through him, an amazing man. We're going to see his encounter with the Ethiopian eunuch starting in chapter 8, verse 25. In this chapter, we see Philip as the instrument of God, confronting, first of all, Simon in Samaria and demonstrating what a false faith looks like. And now we find Philip confronting an Ethiopian eunuch and showing us what a true faith looks like. Pick it up in verse 25. So when they had solemnly testified, after the account about Simon, when they had solemnly testified and spoken the word of the Lord, they started back to Jerusalem and were preaching the gospel to many villages of the Samaritans. Peter and John, who had come, you remember, the Holy Spirit had not come, even though people had believed under the preaching of Philip. The Holy Spirit didn't come till Peter and John arrived, so the Jews would know that the same Holy Spirit fell upon the Samaritans that had fallen upon them on the day of Pentecost, and there was a repeating of the same phenomena and the presence of the same apostles who'd been there at Pentecost to make sure everybody knew the Jews and Samaritans were in the one church. Peter and John have come, having heard about this amazing response by the Samaritans to the gospel. They come up to authenticate it, to lay an authoritative hand on it and validate it, and then go back and say it's really happened as it has been told. They leave. Philip stays. He stays in Samaria to continue the gospel work that he began there, which was now affirmed, validated, and approved by Peter and John. And with new energy. Why? Because now, in the purposes of God, the Holy Spirit has come on all those believers. Now, as I told you last time, if you believe any time past the early part of the book of Acts, if you believe at any point in time in redemptive history, past that transition, the Spirit comes at the moment you believe. But in that early transitional period, it was important for the Holy Spirit's coming to be attached to the presence of the apostles with the same kind of phenomenon that happened at Pentecost, so all the barriers were broken down and everybody knew that all were one in Christ. With the arrival now of the Holy Spirit, things really begin to happen. Philip is about to encounter an Ethiopian eunuch. This is a great day for the Church of Jesus Christ. This is the first time the church expands into what we could call the uttermost part of the earth. Israel, as a nation, had always been called to be God's missionary people. Israel had always been ordained to reach the nations, to tell the world about the true and living God, to tell the nations around it. But they sort of vacillated between a Jonah attitude of isolation and the bitterness and animosity toward the nations around them to what you could call a kind of a Baal-worshipping attitude, which was nothing but idolatry and compromise. It seemed like they were eager to shut out the nations, or they were eager to suck up the nations and create some kind of syncretistic idolatry that God hated and brought judgment. But the one thing they wouldn't do was evangelize the nations, which was what they had been called to do. So the goal of God to reach the world through Israel hit a terrible stalemate. And God in the church cuts out a fresh channel, a new people, and sets Israel aside. And they're still set aside, even to this very hour. And they're not going to be back into the mainstream of taking the gospel to the world until you get to the future, to the time of the tribulation, when God saves 12,000 out of all the 12 tribes of Israel. You have 144,000 Jewish missionaries pouring out the gospel to the world, finally fulfilling what they were originally called to do. So the goal of God to reach the world was unfulfilled by God's allowance through the nation Israel. But it now begins to unfold on a desert road, initially with one person. And I remind you of what I often say, the kingdom of God advances one soul at a time, right? Not in groups, not in nations. The kingdom of God advances one soul at a time. Now, as we look at this, we could just read the narrative. You could read the narrative yourself, and it would be pretty straightforward. You can read the story. It's a wonderful story. I hope you will read it. But as we read the story, I want to go a little beyond what you can read and let you know that this story in and of itself presents to us a picture of the elements and the components and the features in a saving faith. Everything you need to know is here, by illustration, by implication. So I want to break the story down, and it runs to the end of the chapter. We'll go through it fairly quickly. There are three categories that help us sort it out. There's the preparation in this encounter, that which is already in place before the encounter even begins. And then there is the presentation, how it is that Philip addresses this individual. And then there is the personal response. And that's just kind of a simple and somewhat universal perspective on any encounter, any gospel encounter. There is the preparation, which is necessary. There is the presentation, which is necessary. And then there is the correct personal response. As we look at those three headings, we're going to see the components of a faith that saves. Let's look at preparation first of all, right? Verse 26 through 29. But an angel of the Lord spoke to Philip, saying, "Get up and go south to the road that descends from Jerusalem to Gaza." This is a desert road. So he got up and went, and there was an Ethiopian eunuch, a court official of Candace, queen of the Ethiopians, who was in charge of all her treasure. And he had come to Jerusalem to worship. And he was returning and sitting in his chariot and was reading the prophet Isaiah. Then the Spirit said to Philip, "Go up and join the chariot." Now that's enough to let us know that this is a very well designed and prepared encounter. And the one who is preparing this is none other than the Holy Spirit. So let's start there. The proper preparation for salvation, for true salvation, begins with the sovereign work of the Spirit. It starts with divine preparation. It starts with God's Spirit preparing the soil. God's providential working. Salvation is God's work, is it not? It is not man's work, it is God's work. It is initiated by God. It is a reflection of His will. No man seeks after God. The natural man is dead in trespasses and sin, ignorant, alienated from the life of God, hopeless, helpless, indifferent, disinterested. But what happens is, by the purpose of God and the power of God, the glorious light of the gospel begins to shine into the darkness. And it shatters the blindness that is natural blindness, sinful blindness. And it shatters that second blindness, which is satanic blindness, the blindness that the God of this world imposes on sinners. This is, at the very outset, the most important fact regarding salvation, that it has to be initiated by God. We saw that powerfully demonstrated in Jesus' conversation with Nicodemus, did we not? All the way back in John 3, and some of you remember that. From time to time, people tell me how memorable that was. That you must be born of the Spirit, you must be born from above, Jesus said to Nicodemus. And when we ask, how does that happen? Jesus gives the answer. The Spirit does what He wants, when He wants, to whom He wants, the way He wants. Like the wind. You don't know where it's coming from, you don't know where it's going, and you have no control over it. Salvation is, first of all, a sovereign work of God. God is the one who chooses, God is the one who calls, God is the one who activates the human heart. We don't aid the Holy Spirit in this. We don't aid God in this. We don't help God make a decision about this. Dead men have no recognition. People who are blind in the darkness of sin and Satan can't see the truth. That's why in John 6:44, Jesus said, "No man comes unto me unless the Father," what? "Draws him." The preaching of the cross is to those that perish foolishness. So there is an absolute and utter incapacity and indifference on the part of an unregenerate sinner, whether he's a Jew or a Gentile. Total incapacity of the unsaved to see, understand, feel, receive, or believe has to be overcome by the Holy Spirit. And essentially, we know this is happening here because an angel of the Lord speaks to Philip and tells him to go directly to this individual who's a court official of Candace, queen of Ethiopia, for the sake of the gospel. Here in this case, we have an illustration. And here, it's graphically laid out for us, whereas in most cases in our lives, or in all cases, we have no idea that that is going on. But in this case, it is recorded for us that this was all the preparation of the Holy Spirit. Now, on this occasion, the Holy Spirit used an angelic messenger, and the orders are very specific to Philip. Get up. Go south to the road that descends from Jerusalem to Gaza. This is a desert road. Gaza, or what today is called or Gaza Strip, a city of the Philistines, by the way. It was given by Joshua to Judah. It was there at Gaza, or Gaza, you remember that Solomon in Judges 16 took the gates, picked up the city gates and walked off with them. This is a location about 60 miles southwest of Jerusalem. It was originally a fortified city on the road to Egypt. In 96 BC, it was totally destroyed, and although a new city was built a few miles away, the road to Egypt ran through, for centuries, an old fortress in ruins. So it really was a desert road even at that time. It was much traveled, however, because there was a constant flow of people going from Jerusalem to Egypt and the other way around. They would go out of Jerusalem through Bethlehem down to Hebron and over to Egypt. So the Spirit commands Philip to go on that somewhat familiar road. And as he goes, he is instructed that he is to be obedient, and so he goes, verse 27, he got up and went. All he knows is he's to go. And there was, providentially, an Ethiopian eunuch, a court official of Candace, queen of the Ethiopians, who was in charge of all her treasure, and he had come to Jerusalem to worship. So he's on his way toward Jerusalem, coming from Ethiopia through Egypt and up this very familiar road. This is the divine encounter that is prepared by the Holy Spirit. Philip didn't know that. He only knew to be obedient. He only knew to get on the road, and God would determine his purpose. We act, but the Spirit initiates. What a wonderfully encouraging reality that is. It is evident that God already had chosen this individual, this man. God had ordained him. God had written his name down in the Lamb's Book of Life, if you will, from before the foundation of the world, that the conversion of this eunuch was in the purpose and plan of God from eternity past, as is true of everyone who is saved. The salvation of this single sinner was the very clear purpose of God for Philip's trip, reminding us that the salvation of a single sinner is worthy of the attention of God and the dispatching of angels and the action of the Holy Spirit. Whenever a sinner is converted, we conclude that God chose that sinner, God formed a plan and a purpose and brought about that sinner's salvation. And salvation doesn't happen to anyone unless they hear the truth about Christ, right? Whoever calls on the Lord can be saved, but how are they going to call on one they don't know? How are they going to know unless there's a preacher? How's there going to be a preacher unless somebody's sent? Somebody has to go and preach because faith comes by hearing the word concerning Christ. We are all born of the Spirit because the Spirit is the divine regenerator. who fulfills the Father's purpose, the Father's will, and brings to reality the Son's atoning work. So the faith that does save begins with the right preparation, which begins in the sovereign purposes of God and the work of the Holy Spirit. The second is this, the submissive will of a servant. The submissive will of a servant. How are they going to hear without a preacher? How are they going to hear if somebody isn't sent? The Lord has chosen to do His work through human instruments. Human instruments. God uses human tools. It was Peter on the day of Pentecost in chapter 2 who preached the gospel and 3,000 people were saved. Again, the gospel is preached in chapter 4 and 5,000 are saved. And then the gospel continues to be preached by Stephen. And it's always been that way. The apostles are everywhere preaching the gospel. The persecuted church is scattered everywhere preaching the gospel. Still that way today. People can't know the truth unless they hear the truth. Faith comes by hearing the truth. So the work of the Spirit has to be married to the submissive will of the servant. Somebody has to be the tool. And that is why, of course, the Apostle Paul writes words to Timothy that are instructive for all of us, and we need to take them to heart. Listen to these words, 2 Timothy 2. Now in a large house, there are not only gold and silver vessels, but also vessels of wood and earthenware, some to honor and some to dishonor. Therefore, if anyone cleanses himself from these evil influences, he will be a vessel for honor, sanctified and useful to the master, prepared for every good work. So you want to be a clean instrument. You want to be a useful vessel. That is a critical plan in God's gospel advance. But all God had to say was go. All He had to say was go. And verse 27 says, Philip got up and went. That's enough. He got up and went. Even though it didn't appear sensible or logical, he could have made an argument that there were more important things where he was. He obeyed. And of course, he ran into an Ethiopian eunuch who was a court official of Candace, queen of the Ethiopians, in charge of her treasure, coming to Jerusalem to worship. He was returning and sitting in his chariot, and of all amazing things, was reading the prophet Isaiah. And if you want to know how eager Philip was to do what he had been called to do, check out the command in verse 29. The Spirit said to Philip, go up and join the chariot. Verse 30, Philip did what? What did he do? He ran. There's no hesitancy. There's no reluctance. This is boldness. And by the way, if there's any characteristic of early church evangelism, it is boldness. You see that all the way back in the book of Acts in chapter 2, where they're boldly preaching the gospel to a hostile city of Jerusalem. You see it in chapter 4, where they preach the gospel. They preach Christ risen from the dead with boldness, even though they've been threatened with prison and already have been literally taken captive by the powers that be. But there is a boldness in the early church. There's an explosive boldness in the early church. God uses that boldness. Philip is a demonstration of that boldness. So salvation preparation. What are the necessary elements of preparation? There's the sovereign work of the Spirit and the submissive will of the servant. Somebody has to go with the message. And then there's a third element, and it's an obvious one. There's the searching of the sinner. There's the searching of the sinner. Now we come to the individual. There's not going to be any real salvation take place unless the sinner is searching for that. Now, I say that to people all the time. You can't give the gospel to people who aren't interested in it. But I want you to notice, down in verse 27, this Ethiopian eunuch is reading, verse 28, the prophet Isaiah. Now, Ethiopia, you think of Ethiopia as a country? Ethiopia is a term in biblical times for all Africa south of Egypt. through all those massive deserts. So we don't know exactly where he was from. It could have been anywhere south of Egypt. That term covers all portions of northern Africa, massive northern. It would include Ethiopia, it would include Libya. It would probably stretch even beyond that. We really don't know where in particular he came from, but the kingdom of Ethiopia was massive in those days. A little bit of background on that. The king of Ethiopia was venerated. He was so venerated that people thought that the king of Ethiopia was a child of the sun, S-U-N, that he was some kind of divine being. And it was determined that because he was a divine being, he was too sacred to work. He was too sacred to work. They couldn't see him demean himself by getting involved in the functions of royal, secular royal leadership. So, according to history, the duties of royalty were passed to the queen mother. While her son, the king, did nothing, she was responsible for everything. The name Candace is not a proper name. It's like Pharaoh. It's a feminine name for a queen mother. So this is the queen mother who's basically running things in the Ethiopian kingdom. This man worked for her as she was doing the work of the king. He is a eunuch. He'd been castrated to serve in a harem. People in ancient times were castrated and then served the king in the harem. Sometimes they served as priests in some pagan religious rites. Very common. Eunuchs were very common in ancient lands and pagan courts. Now, this man is not just another eunuch among many. He is the official chamberlain. There's an old English word you might remember from history. The man who is responsible for the treasury. This would be the CFO, the chief financial officer of Ethiopia. Trusted, respected, honored. By the way, God has a dim view of this castration. It was crystal clear that God forbid that. Not only for its own sake, because it is maiming the image of God, but also it was associated with paganism. This would be another way to prevent the Jews from engaging in pagan religion. Now, he's come to Jerusalem to worship. The best guess is that's 1,000 miles. That's 1,000 miles. Just imagine walking 1,000 miles or being carried 1,000 miles all the way to Jerusalem. What do you have here? You have a searching heart. Something's going on in this individual because he's coming to Jerusalem to worship. Somewhere along the road, he has heard about the God of Israel. Some Jews must have migrated into that area. We know they were in Egypt. We know there was a great rabbinical library in Alexandria, and it probably extended its influence, and he had found out about the true God. The answers to his heart questions weren't being answered in paganism. He wasn't getting the answers his heart was crying for. So he's going to make 1,000, some even say 1,200-mile trip. He's weary with his own gods. He's weary with the assorted elements of his own religion. He's weary with the loose morals of paganism. He's weary with the suggestions of other nations. He's maybe wandered through various religious options. He's come to Judaism. Some people think he may have been a proselyte. That would be a Gentile who actually was circumcised and joined Judaism. Maybe took the law upon himself. Maybe he even found another group of Jews that he could be associated with and attended some kind of synagogue in Ethiopia. We don't know that. Whether he was what they called a God-fearer, a Gentile who had converted to Judaism or not, we don't know. But he was certainly drawn to the God of Israel. He had it in his heart to know the God of Israel. He had come all the way to Jerusalem to worship the true God. He was empty, however. He was unfulfilled in his search. All he found, no doubt, in Judaism up to this point was ceremony, ritual, routine, cold formality, no answer to his searching heart. So here's another component in what issues in true salvation, a genuine hunger for the truth. A genuine hunger for the truth. That's a prerequisite. A desire for the truth, a longing for the truth. That's the beatitude attitude, isn't it? Blessed is the man who hungers after righteousness, who thirsts after righteousness, for he will be filled. God meets the heart that has been prompted to hunger and thirst and seeking, which is not natural to the sinner. Second Chronicles, we read this, these are good things found in you, in that you have taken away the idols out of the land and have prepared your heart to seek God. That's a good thing. You're weary with your idols. You're done with false religion, and now you're seeking God. 2 Chronicles 30, the Lord God pardon everyone who prepares his heart to seek God. Or 2 Chronicles 30, a couple of verses later, of Hezekiah, to seek his God he did with all his heart. Or Psalm 119:2, blessed are they that seek him with the whole heart. Or Hosea 6:3, you shall know if you follow on to know the Lord. Or Jeremiah 29:13, and you shall seek me and find me when you shall search for me with all your heart. Or those wonderful words of John 7 in verse 17. If anyone is willing to do his will, he will know of the teaching, whether it's of God or whether I speak for myself. So a willing heart, a seeking heart, a hungry heart, a longing heart. Salvation comes to those who hunger for it. This man sought for salvation. So what is the preparation for a true salvation? The sovereign work of the Spirit, the submissive will of the servant who will be God's instrument, and the searching worship of the sinner.

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2: God has a place for you in your experience that you can't get. No more than Abraham could gain that land under his own steam. He couldn't afford it. He had no power to enforce anything of a gift of land by any army. He was a man who God said, I promise you a place. In that place, I will bless you. In that place, I will keep you from evil. In that place, I'm going to multiply the things about your life and things through your life. And when that happens, that multiplication of my blessing through you is going to bless other people. God has that same pattern of things for you and me.
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So thank you so much for joining in. If you're just stumbling on the show or you're wondering how to get your question answered on a future episode, you can simply text your question to 714-815-7097, and we'll get that answered for you on a future episode. So feel free to chime in and text those questions in. Well, today we've got a mix of questions as always, but the first couple questions relate to the rapture, the snatching away of the church. So there's a couple key questions here. So before I answer those, just in case you've never heard that doctrine before, it's found primarily that the most extensive passage is in 1 Thessalonians 4:13 through 18, and it's where Paul gives a play-by-play breakdown of the rapture, that the dead in Christ will rise first, and that we who are alive and remain will be caught up with them in the clouds to be with the Lord, and so we will ever be with him. 1 Corinthians 15:52 and 53 is another great passage to study alongside of that, as well as John 14:1-3. So if you study those three passages carefully, you'll have a good headway, a good jump start on understanding the doctrine of the rapture. And I mentioned that before I answer these questions, because the doctrine of the rapture is actually under attack today. Not just the timing of the rapture, but the doctrine of the rapture itself is under attack. Some people are saying it's not even in scripture. So that's why I wanted to give you three key scriptures where it is. And by the way, the word rapture, it's the word, the Greek word harpazo. So if you hear somebody say rapture is not even in the Bible, right? The word rapture, that's a Latin transliteration of the Greek, Latin Vulgate rather. That was a translation of the Greek, but the word harpazo appears 14 times in the New Testament, and it always means a physical snatching away, a sudden physical snatching away. So it is in scripture. It's there for us to study. You can call it the harpazo, the snatching away, the great snatching away, the rapture, whatever, but the concept is there. So here's the first question. The day after conception, this is a theoretical question about the rapture. So when the rapture happens, if a woman is pregnant, but she's just barely pregnant, like by a day, does that, what happens to that unborn baby in heaven? Is that baby born? How will he or she get out of the womb? And will we have new bodies? And will we be male or female? So there's, as usual, there's a few questions rolled into this. I think the primary one is, if a pregnant woman, whether it's she's pregnant by a day or by 8 months and 3 weeks or up to 9 months, is that baby automatically going with the woman to heaven? I believe the answer is yes. There's no verse that I can point to say that absolutely. Deuteronomy 29:29 says, the mysteries are God's alone, but what he has revealed to us are for us and our children. So we have to be careful not to overstate what scripture doesn't say. But just looking at God's character, different biblical principles, the fact that Jesus said, let the children come to me, the fact that David, when his son died, said, he can't come to me, but one day I will go to him. There's several things in scripture and God's character that make me confident that the unborn are in heaven. Then the other question is, well, okay, are they babies or are they grown adults? I believe, and again, there's no verse for this, so I'm trying to be careful here, but my conviction is, based on several things in scripture, is that when we see humanity as God intended, think of Adam and Eve when they were first created, they weren't babies, they were full-grown adults in the prime of life. So I think that's what everyone is going to be like in heaven. I could be wrong, but that's kind of my take. And for sure, we'll know who everybody is. When the disciples saw Moses and Elijah on the Mount of Transfiguration, they had never seen them before, but they immediately knew it was Moses and Elijah. I think God is big enough to cover all that. And then there was one more question here. Oh, will we be male or female? Now, that's a little bit of a misconception. The angels, who all have male names in Scripture, it doesn't say that they're genderless. It just says that they don't marry or take part in any marital benefits. That's not part of who they are. That's not a desire they have. That's not a function they have. But I believe we will maintain our humanness. We'll be male or female, whatever God created us to be. But in heaven, it says we won't marry or be given in marriage. So somebody said, so I won't be married to my wife forever? And my response is no, but you'll have a better relationship with your wife than you've ever had because we'll all be sinless. We'll all

0: all be perfect. The fellowship will be perfect. The unity with one another will be perfect. So it's a whole nother plane of existence that we can't even imagine. And one thing I use to kind of help convey that concept is think of a child before puberty. They're not thinking about any attraction or any of the things that we think of after, during, or after puberty or as adults. They couldn't even imagine, you know, what it's like to be an adult and to have have all the change that's going to take place. I think it's the same thing with us, that this earth, that this body, which Scripture says is just a seed compared to the tree that's going to grow from it when we're resurrected, when we're given our glorified bodies. We can't even imagine the plane of existence that we're going to live on. So it's another aspect of our future that we have to accept by faith and just trust the Lord with. And God said, it is good. And when God says something's good, you better believe it's going to be better than you can ever imagine. Matter of fact, there's a verse that says, no eye has seen, no ear has heard, neither has entered into the imagination of man the things that God has prepared for those that love him. So we have a lot to look forward to. And with that, we can be rest assured that God's going to do the right thing according to his character for all the unborn babies at all times. So we'll see exactly how all the details of that play out, but I think it's something we have to look forward to. One of the surprises that we can't even imagine what God is going to do. I think it's going to be some things that would blow our minds. Well, this is the second question, and then I'll provide the number again here after the second question, but I wanted to get right to the second question about the rapture. And this one says, this question says, and this is an anonymous person, it says, after the rapture, are people still saved by grace alone, when the criteria is you cannot take the mark of the beast? So again, there's a couple questions there. Number one, and actually I'll back it up even further, because some people teach if you don't accept the Lord before the rapture, you're lost forever. There's no other opportunity for grace. But I don't believe that's true. When you see the first set of seal judgments, the first set of judgments, the seals in the book of Revelation, you see that there's a great multitude of martyrs who have already been killed early on in the tribulation period. So all the believers have left the planet via the rapture. Then the two witnesses come on the scene, the 144,000. There's even a gospel angel that flies around preaching the gospel. And you have the biggest revival in history after the rapture. Now, the tough part is most of those people will die. Most of those people will be martyrs, but at least they'll be in heaven. So, yes, there is still grace, and it is salvation by grace alone in the future tribulation period. They're called tribulation saints. There's two primary groups of people in the Scripture in the tribulation period: tribulation saints, meaning those who accepted Jesus, and then what's called, referred to as the earth dwellers, or the people of the world. And they, if you watch their trajectory, they grow farther and farther from God, where the saints become a believer. The saints are the believers, those who did accept God's grace. So even in the midst of judgment, God offers grace until, and this brings us to the other question, until the mark of the beast. Once a person, which happens at the midpoint of the future 7-year tribulation period, once a person takes the mark of the beast, we see that all of those same people are later in the lake of fire. So there, once you take the mark of the beast, there's no redemption. It's kind of like the point of no return, when Pharaoh kept hardening his heart, and then it said God hardened his heart, or that kind of thing. So God gives all these opportunities for grace, but at one point, there's a point of no return where there's no redeeming them. But rest assured also with that, nobody is going to take the mark by accident. When they take the mark of the beast, they're literally choosing sides and saying, I align with the beast, the Antichrist. My worship is to him, and I reject God, and I will fight God. And that's what happens in Armageddon at the end of the tribulation period. All of those people who took the mark of the beast, excuse me, are then trying to do something so foolish as to fight Jesus when he comes back. So anyway, there's a lot of questions rolled into that one question, but hopefully that did it justice and gave a little bit of context for all of that. Well, if you are just joining us, or you've never seen this program before and you're wondering how to get your question answered on a future episode, you can just look at that number at the bottom of the screen and text your question there to 714-815-7097, and we will get that answered for you on a future episode of today's Bible questions. Now, here's another question that somebody did include their name. That's always fun. This is Bill from Nevada. And he says, what is the purpose and the meaning of the Song of Solomon? Is it mainly about Israel or marriage or both? Solomon, so again, this is going to be a secondary question to this. Solomon practiced polygamy. So if it's about marriage, that seems like an inappropriate topic for him to write on. Like he's disqualified, right? Just wondering what the main point is. And then he thanks his channel for putting the show on. So really, those are two questions. The first, the primary question is what is the Song of Solomon? Is it an allegory of Israel, or is the church seen anywhere in there? Or is it really just what it is at face value, a book about marital love? And I've seen kind of both sides of that debate. There are good people who hold different views. There are some people who see a lot of typology in Solomon. There is for sure no overt prophecy in the book in the Song of Solomon. There's only three books in the Bible that have zero prophecy: the Song of Solomon, 3 John, and Philemon. And 3 John and Philemon are single chapter letters in the New Testament. But the Song of Solomon is a pretty big book, and there's no prophecy in it. So what is it all about? Is it allegorical for something else? Can we read meaning into it? Or is it simply a book about marital love? And as much as I want there to be allegory in there, as much as I want there to be typology in there, and there's typology in a lot of other areas, and I could be wrong. Again, good people hold different views. My most careful assessment of the book Song of Solomon is it's just a book about marital love. And think about it like this. Well, for one thing, Jewish young people historically, like in the Old Testament times, couldn't read it until they were 13, because it's pretty, you know, it talks about marriage and all of its aspects. So people had to be careful. But God created pleasure. God created marriage. God created sex. So I think it's a celebration of all of that. And I think it's a reminder that marriage is good, that despite being in a fallen world, despite being in a sinful place where Satan is kind of, you know, wrecking shop everywhere we look, God still wants people to get married. God still wants people to have kids, because that's how we remain the salt and light of the world. That's how we're going to influence the world for God's glory. But this also leads to the other question is, well, didn't Solomon disqualify himself for writing a book like this? And the answer is yes. Later, I believe he wrote the Song of Solomon before he went crazy and started having, you know, he had 1,000 wives, well, wives and concubines, had 1,000 of them, and he went crazy. And then the book of Ecclesiastes, he talks about how, yeah, I did everything under the sun, and it was all meaningless. So it appears that at the end of Solomon's life, he returned back to the Lord and came to his senses, so to speak, and realized, man, because of my wisdom, I tried everything there is that the world has to offer, and none of it fulfilled. The only thing that can fulfill is living for God and doing things God's way and having a good relationship with the Lord. So we have these vignettes in Scripture, whether you're talking about Solomon or his father David, who blew it big time, but God still restored them in certain ways, and God forgave them. Then we also have the other examples that are where people didn't blow it. People like Joseph or Daniel, or you know, the young king of Judah, who was king. I'm blanking on his name at the moment, but he was 8 years old when he became king, and they found the book of the law, and he caused great revival. And all indicators are he lived a fully faithful life the whole time. So we have God's grace showing up throughout Scripture, but we have these case studies of godly people, you know, Ruth and Boaz, you know, that's another great story where people did the right thing. But then we also have these cases where they blew it on a epic level, and God still, if they were to turn back to him, God still offers grace and restoration. So we serve a great God. We serve a patient God. We serve a loving God, and we should be thankful for that, because we mess up on a daily basis. We need to confess our sins to him. We need to come to him. We're on a growth track as well, and we need to carefully walk with the Lord to make sure we don't mess up like those guys did. But anyway, great, great question. Let's see. This next question here is from Sandy in Oregon. And it says, she says, when Jesus speaks of raising believers up on the last day in John 6:39 and other places, what does it mean by the last day? If there's a rapture, that wouldn't be the last day since some people will live on. So how can this be part of a pre-trib rapture? I know I must be misunderstanding this verse. Well, Sandy, I want to commend you. You're doing great Bible study. You see something, you take God's word at face value, but you believe what it says, and you see there's a little bit of a what seems like a paradox or a contradiction, or how does this fit into the big picture? And I think there's actually a simple answer in that a couple things we have to keep in mind, that the first place we read about people being raised at the last day is in the book of Daniel, and he talks about people being raised. I believe the Old Testament saints will be raised at the end of the tribulation period after Jesus returns, because there's so many Old Testament promises about them entering into the kingdom, which comes after the tribulation period. At the time of the writing of the Old Testament, and even in part of the New Testament, which was technically still Old Testament era, before Paul was given the mystery of the rapture, when he ascended to heaven, he says, I know a man in Christ who ascended to the third heaven and heard inexpressible things. I believe that's where he learned of the mystery of the rapture. And the mystery, the church is a mystery. The rapture is a mystery. And mystery in the biblical context means not that it's mysterious or you can't figure it out. It means something that was not revealed in the Old Testament, but God kept hidden and then revealed it during the church age or at the start of the church age. So that's what a mystery is. So I think it's just the rapture at this point was still a mystery. They're talking about the last day, meaning the last day before the kingdom begins. And also, if it's talking, there's two types of resurrections. There's a believer's resurrection and there's an unbeliever's resurrection. So there's actually another resurrection in the last days after the one at the end of the tribulation period, the great white throne judgment, which is after the millennial kingdom, is seen there depicted, where the unbelieving dead are raised and the books are opened and they have to answer according to what they did. So I think these are some of the mysterious things about the resurrection. I think it's healthy to keep in mind there's two, not just two resurrections, because you have multiple resurrections, Lazarus and Jesus and, you know, the two witnesses at the midpoint of the tribulation period. The rapture is a resurrection. So there's multiple resurrections, but there's two types of resurrections. And I think sometimes when they're talking about the last day, the context will tell you which of those it's talking about. And I think primarily it's talking about the day when the Old Testament saints will be raised from the dead to get their glorified bodies and enter into the kingdom. So y'all have some zinger questions. That's a great one. That is a good one. And it takes a lot of moving parts to kind of answer that. But that's why we take Bible study so seriously. I think it's interesting that, understanding salvation is so simple that a child can grasp it. You know, John 3:16. Thankfully, all three of my children who are now grown all accepted the Lord at a young age. It was simple enough for them to understand. I mess up. I'm a sinner. Jesus was perfect. He's God. He died for my sins. He offers me salvation. I say yes, and I have a relationship with him, and my sins are forgiven. You know, it's pretty simple. But then when you get to these other areas of theology, especially eschatology, because eschatology or study of the end times ties up all the loose ends of all the stories in Scripture and all the areas of theology. So it's kind of like the capstone of theology that you really have to have a grasp on the full story of Scripture to fully appreciate. And I'm still a work in progress, by the way. I'm still studying it daily, trying to get a grip on it. But I find it very interesting that when you do piece the pieces together, the puzzle comes together and paints the same picture. And the picture becomes more and more clear, comes more and more into view as you study different passages from the Old Testament and the New Testament. So anyway, little bonus comment there, Sandy. Thank you for that question. That's a great, great question. So we got a few more minutes. I think we've got time for a couple more questions. And this one is an anonymous question. Oh, no, I'm sorry. This is from Roger Ray. And he's talking about the five virgins, the parable of the five virgins in Matthew 25. And he says the pre-tribulation rapture is represented by Matthew 25 and the five virgins that did not bring any oil. The bridegroom did not show when they expected him. And this is more of a statement than a comment, but I think what he's asking here, to summarize, is what's the deal with the parable of the 10 virgins? Why did five not have oil? And this, what's critical to this question is your view of Matthew 24 and Matthew 25. And this is going to take a little, probably the rest of this episode to unpack, to be honest with you, but it's worth looking into. This is another one of those areas where good theologians, good people who love the Lord and are on the same page with the timing of the rapture and that we have all this future eschatology to look forward to, are on the same page as that, but there's two different views of Matthew 24 that good godly people hold and godly pastors hold. One view sees Matthew 24, of course, in Matthew 24, Jesus talks about the prophecy of the attack on Jerusalem in 70 AD. So that's, both parties agree on that part. Then there's some comments about kind of what's going to be normative in the church age. There'll be deception, there'll be wars and rumors of wars. But then it gets to a point where one camp says it's talking about birth pains that will lead up to the rapture, and then some events of the tribulation period, namely the abomination of desolation and Jesus' return at the end. And then the other camp says, no, this was before the rapture was revealed to Paul. Jesus was talking to his 12 Jewish disciples, and he's talking still kind of in an Old Testament context, and he's telling them primarily about the tribulation period. And that's actually the camp I'm in. And I actually used to hold the other view when I was a young believer, and I wanted to see the rapture in it because it made sense to me. And I, you know, the rapture was what I thought Jesus was talking about. But when I look at the broader context, I've shifted positions, and I think it's, and by the way, all of those birth pains that Jesus mentions line up perfectly with the judgments in the first half of the tribulation. Then he cites the abomination of desolation, which happens at the midpoint, and then he cites the events right at the end of the tribulation. So I think it's really Jesus's micro view of what John later gives us great detail in the tribulation period in the book of Revelation. So John and Matthew 24 go hand in hand. So that's my position on that. Again, I know other people that hold other views, and I love them to death, but I think the accurate view is that Jesus is talking there about primarily about the events of the tribulation period. So with that, when you get to Matthew 25, those parables are related to however you look at Matthew 24. So I think he's talking primarily about his return at the end of the tribulation period with those 12 virgins. So it's not saying that there's five that didn't have oil, they didn't have the Holy Spirit, they thought they were saved, but they weren't, and they missed the rapture. I think what it's saying is, At the end of the tribulation, when the Lord returns, there's still going to be some who are ready and some who are not. By the way, I think he's talking primarily about the remnant of Jewish believers that all turn to the Lord and accept him just before his return. And we read about that in Romans chapter 11, where Paul says, one day all Israel will be saved. Zechariah 12 talks about they will look upon the one whom they pierced, and they will mourn. They'll realize finally that he was their Messiah. So I think it's a warning for those Jewish believers at the end of the tribulation period, and really anybody who's still alive, is that you better be right with God. He's about to return in the final return before he puts his foot down on the Mount of Olives. So anyway, I told you that would take a little bit more explaining. That's my take. Study it. Study both sides of it and see what the Lord leads you to. You know, there can only truly be one proper view of that. So, but again, it's a secondary issue that good people disagree on and teach different ways. And we have to honor that. We have to be teach this in a spirit of unity and love and grace, and know that we're all on a journey, learning more about theology and trying our best to parse God's word correctly and be accurate as we can. So I hope that blesses you. Hope that helps a little bit. This has been another episode of Today's Bible Questions. I hope to see you on a future episode. And I'm Todd Hampson. Thank you so much for joining me, and I'll see you next time. Take care.
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2: 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A cross and necklace. 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

question, have you had an experience with the presence of God in your life? We are children of light. And I pray this is a reminder for us to walk in things that are good and walk in truth and stay in the truth of God's word. Let's walk in what is good. Let's walk in what is true. Let's walk in things that have to do with the presence of God in our lives. Amen. Encountered God in your life by the power of the Holy Spirit working in your life. You're called to minister to others, to serve, to be a servant. That's what minister is. You gave your life to Christ. It's not thy will. It's not your will. It's his will to be done. Amen. And may we die daily to this world and live daily for our God, because our God is worthy of everything. Heavenly vision, as we're going to look at today, it speaks of really heaven's perspective on our lives, insight from heaven. We're going to see in our text that Paul the Apostle had a heavenly vision. He knew what his calling was, and it was very clear. Jesus made that clear to him. And it's important for us as believers to know God's perspective on our lives, and not just what we believe that is right for our lives, what we think is right, but to really know the perspective from heaven. Do you know the perspective of heaven? Do you know that God has a plan here for you on this world, in this world? And so there is a perspective from heaven, not just our perspective, but there's a heavenly perspective. And it's very helpful to get through life when you know heaven's perspective of why we're here on this earth. Amen? Yes. Paul the Apostle telling his testimony before King Agrippa, and he says, "Indeed, I myself thought I must do many things contrary to the name of Jesus of Nazareth." Well, before we go there, let's look at what we looked at in our last study. So if you remember our last study, Paul the Apostle was before King Agrippa. And one of the main things that he pointed out to King Agrippa, he says, the reason why I'm here, my crime, the reason why I'm in prison is because of my hope in Jesus, the Messiah, and because I believe in the resurrection from the dead. And so he uses his opportunity while he's on trial to point to Jesus, and he's given his testimony, and that's our little background there. So then now he's standing before the king, and I'll repeat it again. He says, "Indeed, I myself thought I must do many things." Can we say it out loud? Contrary to the name of Jesus of Nazareth. He's going to explain all these things that he did that were in rebellion against God. He's going to explain how terrible he was before he met Christ. And I want to use this to say for all of us that are believers, I hope that all of us can look back and say, yeah, I'm a changed person. I used to be this person. I used to do these bad things. And that's what he's basically telling the king. I did things that were contrary to Jesus of Nazareth. And so I believe as a true believer in Christ, we can all say that, right? I used to be that person, but God. I used to do these things, but God. And it's a reminder for us as our testimonies to tell people about that, to give them hope, to say, you know what? I know what you're going through, but you know what? But God, my life has changed. There's been a drastic change in my life. And I hope that we all have that testimony. Amen? So I think about my life before Christ. A lot of terrible things. One thing I think of, the two major things, I was very arrogant and prideful. Maybe three. I was really just a workaholic. I was just, that was my God, was my work, my career, and all that. But I was so prideful. I remember one of the times where I was just off the chain, prideful, where my boss, the owner of the company, he reprimanded me, and I can only remember maybe I think that was the only time that I can think of that he ever had to reprimand me, right? I was so prideful. Listen, I walked up to him in pride. Remember, don't know the Lord, right? I went up to him and I put my finger in his chest, and I was working out at the time. Use your imagination, okay? So I was pretty big. I was working out all the time, so like that. But I literally put my finger in his chest, and I told my boss, the one that signs my check, don't ever talk to me that way. And he listened. And in my pride, I thought, this company will fail without me. That's how prideful I was. And I thought it was all about me, and this is the only way you're successful because of me, and this whole company is me. And it was just, and I look back because my upbringing wasn't like that.
I was brought up to respect my elders. I was brought up to respect authority. And I was just so far gone in my pride. I was so far gone in my sin that I was just in a terrible place. And I look back at that and think, yeah, I disobeyed. I was did things contrary to the things of God. And all of us have that testimony that we did. Hopefully you have that testimony. You and I, we did things that were contrary to the things of Almighty God. Amen? And we should use that as part of our testimony to tell people, I'm a changed person. And sometimes they're not going to like the changed person. But God, he says, this I did in Jerusalem, and many of the saints I shut up in prison, having received authority from the chief priest. And when they were put to death, he had them killed, Christians, I cast my vote against them. I was excited that they died. I was like, good, kill some more. How evil. And he's giving his testimony, how terrible he was. And he goes on. He said, and I punished them often in many synagogues and compelled them to blaspheme. So he made them renounce the name of Jesus in their lives. And he's going over this with the king. And he says, and being exceedingly, can we say that word out loud? Enraged against them. I persecuted them even to foreign cities. He was so determined that they were wrong that he was enraged with them. If you're a note taker, that word is very unique. It's to be furiously angry with someone as to be almost out of one's mind. Have you ever been so angry with somebody you can't think straight? I've been there before, hopefully before Christ. But really, you can get that way. You get so angry, like, you're so mad at somebody. And it's just all of a sudden, you're not even thinking straight. And that's where he was. He was just so out of his mind. He wanted to kill all the Christians. So he's given his powerful testimony before the king and telling how bad he was. And it goes on, verse 12. And while thus occupied, as they journeyed to Damascus, he went on to say, with authority and commission from the chief priest, at midday, O king, here it comes. You ready? Along the road, I saw a what? Light. One more time. Light. I saw a light from heaven, brighter than the sun, shining around me and those who journeyed with me. He's saying, King, I was so terrible. I was a killer. I was killing Christians. I was enraged so bad. I was out of my mind. But on the way to Damascus, on the way to kill more Christians, I saw a light. Don't you love that song? I saw the light. I saw the light. Praise the Lord. I saw the light. He saw the light. And it's a reminder for us that God is light. And in him, there is no darkness at all. And as we think of it, so God is light, 1 John 1:5. Jesus is the light of the world, John 8:12. And also, you and I are called children of the light, different places, but 1 Thessalonians 5:5. And we're children of the light. And light speaks of things that are good and true. And listen, light speaks of the presence of God. And so he had an experience with the presence of God. Question, have you had an experience with the presence of God in your life? You might say, I'm not talking Pentecostal here, or there's this ultra charismatics. I'm talking God's presence is in our lives. He's in us. Christ in us, the hope of glory. His presence in us. He had a wonderful experience on the road to Damascus. He saw light from heaven. And so he's explaining to the king that I was transformed. I had an encounter with God. And this light from heaven is brighter than the noon sun. And I had this experience with God. And it's just not feelings. It's something that literally took place in his life. And you and I, again, we are children of light. And I pray this is a reminder for us to walk in things that are good and walk in truth and stay in the truth of God's word and to continue it in prayer in the word of God, just to continue to realize that his presence is here with us. We have a God, listen, who's omni, all present, that we can hang out with 24/7. God is light. And you and I are light bearers. We're children of light. And so our light should shine before men that they would see our good works. They would see that we're different. And they would glorify who? Our Father in heaven. So a little testimony of what happened with Kathleen. So Monday night, we were invited to Michelle Steele's going away, get together.
was a wonderful get-together. It was just a handful of people. They asked me to do the invocation and open in prayer, as she's the new ambassador of South Korea. We're so part of our church, and she's just so wonderful. We love her dearly. After we ate and all, she didn't eat much, but we came home, and she didn't feel right, Kathleen, my wife, and she felt like vertigo or something, a little dizzy, or she didn't know what was going on, and so woke up the next morning, and she was, hate to say this, but sorry about it, but here it goes. She was vomiting all morning, all afternoon, all night. Tuesday, all morning, all afternoon, all night, Wednesday. And I know I need to get electrolytes in her. I need to get, you know, fluids in her. And I'm like, so I'm ordering stuff. I'm trying to get her. And every time I talked about electrolytes, and I said, what about this one? She goes, and I said, you won't. I said, honey, you have to have electrolytes. She goes, no, I can't have it. I'm going to throw up. I said, well, you have to. And I said, what about water? She says, I'll try water. So she was drinking water. So I'm like, good, she's drinking water. So I gave her water and more water. I think I gave her the first day about 5 liters of water, which was like just too big, 2.5 liters. And so I'm thinking, this is good. She's taking it down. Drink as much as you want. Next day, same thing. She drank about 5 liters of water. I think, wow, she's doing great. She's getting hydrated. Friday night, sitting up in bed, started talking to her, and she made absolutely no sense. She was slurring. I said, what day is it? Don't know. When did we get married? You can't remember the day we got married. That's a big deal. I'm like, honey, you are in trouble, because that's a big deal, but nothing. So my mind, I just, 1,000%, I'm like, I just lost my wife. She had a stroke. I lost her. She's gone. I lost her. I never cried so much in my life, out to the Lord on my knees, praying and crying, saying, God, please don't take her. Rushed her to the hospital. I did all kinds of tests on her and asked what was happening, what's going on. They're asking her questions, and for a while she wasn't making sense, but then after a little while, then she was making some sense, and then she was answering some of her questions. Finally, after about an hour, she was answering some questions, but I knew that my wife is, if you know Kathleen, she is sharp as a tack. And so I even followed the doctor out. He felt a little confident. Oh, yeah, she's answering some questions. I walked out. I says, that's still not my wife. He goes, what are you talking? I said, listen, she's sharp as a tack. She can answer your question. She could finish your sentence before you finish your sentence. She's very smart. I said, that's not her yet. He says, okay, just wait. We're going to find out what's wrong. And I said, okay. And so they find out that because I gave her so much water and because she vomited for 2 days, her sodium levels and her other levels were terrible. And so I'm thinking, okay, so we know what it is. And so then I had other people texting me. My wife had the same thing. My wife had the same thing. My wife, and I was like, oh, thank you, Lord. And trust me, thank you. You know who you are. Thank you for, because that helped me a lot too. We had one of our doctors were there with us. He showed up with his wife. And again, I don't want to point out who they are here. But so they tell me, okay, we're going to have to put her in ICU. And I'm like, wait, sodium. ICU, just give her some sodium, right? Just give her an IV. And they said, no, you don't understand. And maybe you guys have never heard this before. I never heard this before. If we bring her up too fast, if we bring her up over 10 points, she can have irreversible brain damage for the rest of her life. They said, we can't do that. We have to put her up certain levels. So she has to go in ICU. I said, ICU, yes. I'm with you. They were so great. They did a wonderful job. They got her levels up. One time, I think it got up almost 9 points, and they were very worried, so they pumped her with more, gave her potassium and other things to bring it down a little bit and up a little bit. They did a wonderful job. And so she was in ICU for, I don't know, a day and a half, 2 days, and then finally they brought her to a room, and they got her levels to a fairly decent level. She was at 113. They wanted 135. She got to about 128. They let her out with the 128. It was close enough, and so they said, she can go home and all. I just want to say, I you're our family, and I want to keep you guys updated. But keep her in your prayers. I mentioned earlier, so she's been getting better and better every day. She's still lightheaded. She's still walking with a cane walker at home and all. But she's here. And she wants to be here. That's why she's here. But the little scare that we had this morning, I'm like, that really kind of shook me up, because I thought we were out of the woods.
And then we had a little hiccup, and it wasn't good this morning. But she's doing better. I believe she's going to be fine. But as we talk about God being our light, and trust me, Shadrach, Meshach, and Abednego, when they were in the fiery furnace, Jesus was right there in the furnace with them. And my God's right here with us, and he's ministering to us. And he's doing a work in me, a greater work in me that needed to take place. And I am so grateful for him in my life. I'm grateful for the friends that he's placed in my life to be there for us. If we didn't have it, we have such... Guys, do you know what a wonderful family we have here at this church? We really do. This is an awesome family that we have. And our friends, we're so supportive. And the people here are so great. I'm just so grateful how God has got us through that. But God's never done with us. Do you realize that? I was praying with a brother after first service. And he was like, you know, thanking me for the service. And he was saying how God was chiseling off this big piece of pride in his life. And the message spoke to him. And I said, well, just get ready. That's gone. He's just going to chisel some more. And that's how it is. He's just going to chisel away at us. But he's so gracious and he's so good. He's a loving father. But there's things that need to change in all of our lives. And so he's making some deeper changes in me. And I'm grateful for the trial. I don't want to go through what I'm going through. And I'm not up here, you know, being a crybaby saying, oh, poor me. No, I'm saying how great our God is. We have an awesome God. And God's doing some extra stuff in me. And I'm so grateful for the work that he's doing in my life. And I don't want any of us to miss out on what he has. God is light, meaning that he's good. He's true. He speaks of his presence. And if anything you get out of this message, can you get this? Let's walk in what is good. Let's walk in what is true. Let's walk in things that have to do with the presence of God in our lives. Amen? Because our God is light. So let's move on. Paul telling his testimony, verse 14, and he says, and when... we all had fallen to the ground. So it wasn't just Paul that fell to the ground with this powerful light from heaven. Those that were with him fell to the ground. And he said, I heard a voice speaking to me and saying in the Hebrew language. Interesting, isn't it? God spoke to him in his tongue, in his language. Little detail here we didn't have before. And he said, Saul, Saul, why are you persecuting me? And he said, it's hard for you to kick against the goads. And so Paul was fighting God. And so he's telling his testimony. If you're not sure what a goad is, it's a farming tool. It's an implement that they use for ox and all that are stubborn when they're plowing the fields. And if they're stubborn, they're kicking, they don't want to move. They use this probe. They use this goad, and it puts them back in line. And so basically, Jesus is telling Paul, the apostle, Saul at the time, saying, yet you're kicking against God, you're rebelling against God, and it's going to hurt you. So stop doing that. So it's hard to kick against the goads. Don't fight it. So it goes on in verse 15, and he says, so I said, who are you, Lord? And he said, I am Jesus, whom you are persecuting. He was persecuting the church, but Jesus takes that very personal. He says, but rise and stand on your feet, for I have appeared to you for this what? I've appeared to you for this very purpose, to make you a minister and a witness. You see, there was a reason why Jesus met Paul the apostle on the road to Damascus. There was a purpose in that encounter. And do you realize when we have an encounter with God, when we give our life to Christ, there's a purpose in that. There's a purpose in your life. There's a purpose in every one of our lives. And just as Paul the apostle, the purpose in his life was to be a minister and to witness. Do you realize every one of us as believers, that's part of our call? That's what we're called to do. So you had an encounter. I had an encounter. Hopefully every one of us have had an encounter with God. We've given our life to Christ. I don't care if it's 20 years ago, 30 years ago, 40 years ago. It might have been 10 days ago. But if you've encountered God in your life by the power of the Holy Spirit working in your life, you're called to minister to others, to serve, to be a servant. That's what minister is. And to testify of who Christ is in your life. You see, if we're not testifying of Jesus Christ, someone once said, if you're going to fossilize, if you're not evangelizing, you're going to fossilize. You're going to be dead. Why? Because God pours into us that we can pour into others. Amen? So he's going to witness both of the things which you have seen and the things which I will yet reveal to you. So Paul, I've met with you. You're going to be my servant. And you're going to testify. And you're going to testify of the things that are happening right now, but the things that are going to happen in your future, I want you to tell people how good I am.
Listen, I hope that I get it. All of us probably in this room, if you're a believer in Christ, you have a testimony, how you came to Christ. But do you realize that same as Paul, we should have a testimony every day? Why? Because we have an act of God. And so we should have this testimony, what God is doing in our lives today. You know, it used to drive me crazy when my sister would come to me, and because I called myself a Christian when I wasn't a Christian, and she would come to me and say, she would say this. She goes, well, what is Jesus doing in your life? I'd be like, what is she talking about? Yeah, I used the word Christian. That I thought that would help keep her away from me, right? So she would share with me and said, no, I'm good. I'm a Christian. And she said, oh, really? You're a Christian? Yeah, I'm a Christian. I'm Christian. I believe in Christ. I believe he died on the cross. I'm a Christian. So every time she'd see me, so what's Christ doing in your life? I'm thinking, what is he supposed to do in my life? And she was like, active. She goes, well, let me tell you what he's doing in my life. And she would just, every time I'd meet with her, yeah, he did this, and God did that, and this person, and that person, and that's good. And she would tell me, I'm thinking, is God that active in her life? Yes, amen. Yes. And he's that active in all of our lives, if we let him. That we would testify not only of when we came to Christ, how terrible we were in the past, and not that we came to Christ and now I'm new in Christ Jesus, but there should be a daily time that we're experiencing things of God in our lives. Amen? Amen. Acts 1:8 goes great with this. It says, but you shall receive what? Power when the Holy Spirit has come upon you, and you shall be, there it is, witnesses to me. In Jerusalem, at home, in Judea, your surrounding area, Samaria, and even to the ends of the earth. That's what we're called to do. The first disciples were called to it. We're called to it. Talking about ministering also, 1 Peter 4:10. It says, as each one has received a gift. Do you realize you've received a gift from above? Minister, there's the word, it to one another. As good stewards of the manifold, what? Grace of God. Have you experienced the grace of God? Use the gifts and be used by God. If you haven't done it yet, do it today. Back in our text, verse 17. And Jesus goes on to tell Paul, and I will deliver you from the Jewish people, as well as from the Gentiles to whom I now send you. The heavenly perspective was, Paul the apostle was called to the Gentiles, to minister to the Gentiles. That was his calling. He knew his call. Do we know it? Goes on. Verse 18, to open their eyes spiritually in order to turn them from what? Darkness to what? Light. Have you been turned from darkness to light? I hope, I pray so. And from the power of who? Satan. To the power of who? God. Satan does have power, but not over our lives if we have the power of God in us. Amen? Amen. That they may receive what? Forgiveness of sins. All of us. We have the same calling. We're to tell people, you can be forgiven of all your sins. Why? Because that's what Christ died for. Amen? So he was called to the Gentiles to give the message, and here it is. And an inheritance, we all have an inheritance among those who are being sanctified, changing us from glory to glory, by faith in Jesus, in me. Jesus is speaking personally. Last verse we're going to look at. Therefore, King Agrippa, I was not disobedient to the heavenly, can we say it out loud? Heavenly vision. Note takers, vision is a coming into view. You have a vision, it comes into view. You know what it is, and specifically in context, insight from heaven's perspective. Insight from heaven's perspective. Again, as I started the message, do you have insight to heaven's perspective on your life? You might say, well, I'm called to do this, I'm called to do that. Is that heaven's perspective? Or is that your perspective? I want heaven's perspective, amen? I want to know what God, Jesus Christ made it very clear to Paul the apostle what that perspective was, what that vision was. And he tells the king, and I hope you and I can do the same thing. I was not disobedient to this heavenly calling on my life, this vision from heaven. I wasn't disobedient. Oh, this helped me so much where I'm like, Lord, I want to be obedient to the vision, to the calling from heaven. I want to be that man of God that you want me to be. And can I encourage you? I hope that's your heart the same way. Why? Because heaven has a perspective for all of our lives.
It's not about your perspective. What part don't you understand when you gave your life to Christ? It's not thy will. It's not your will. It's his will to be done. Amen? And his will, let me encourage you, is so much better than your will. His will is so far, far greater, far more obedient, abundantly above all we can ask or think of. Beyond anything you can imagine. Eye has not seen, ear has not heard, nor has it entered into the heart of man. Those things that God has prepared. That God has prepared. Which part don't you understand? God has prepared. God has prepared for all of us that love him. He has prepared you for a heavenly calling. Paul, the apostle, knew it clearly. Listen, please, wake up. Don't play church. I'm not bringing any condemnation. I'm bringing, hopefully, the conviction of the Holy Spirit today. Wake up spiritually. Please. You only have one chance at this thing called life. One chance at it. I had a wake-up call. And I'm doing my best to help to wake us all up spiritually. That we would know the vision. We would know what heaven has for us. Until your last breath, you're here for a purpose and a plan. And it's far better than anything you can imagine. If you take hold of for that what Jesus Christ has taken hold of you for, and you take hold of your the life that he has for you, his ways, his plan is so much better than our plans. Amen? Amen. Paul had a very clear heavenly vision. He knew his purpose. Question, do you know it? Question, are you obedient to that heavenly call? Because if you're disobedient, even partially, you're being disobedient to God. It's a hard message, I get it. But it's okay. Because you and I need to change. We have a God that wants to transform us. But until you get to that place and I get to that place, he is a gentleman. Very gentle. And he'll take whatever you give him. But can I suggest to you today, please, give it all to him. I am not standing up here saying, I'm so much greater and I'm so much. No, no. I'm saying I'm a work in progress and I'm so grateful. God has not given up on me. And he's still working on me. He's still chiseling. But this last week or so, he's chiseled a big part off me that needed to just come off of me. And I want that for all of us. Lord, may you chisel away anything that's not of you. And may you transform us day by day. And may we die daily to this world and live daily for our God, because our God is worthy of everything.

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2: God bless you and welcome to Behind the Cameras, where I'm here to give you a little update on what's going on for the month of September at His Channel. Partners, it is the beginning of a great month for the work of Christ. 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And I'd like to announce now, because we've started a few more, but I'm going to wait until next month and send you out in the newsletter, are all the countries that we're in, where almost every country is almost covered in all from all of our data centers. And God was good. When we started installing servers in data centers, now going on 27 years, it's the impossible now. You can't even get space in data centers. Right now, data centers, there's a shortage of space and a shortage of electricity. And most of all, when you go to order, like you think a big deal would be normally years ago, if you'd order 10 or 20 servers or something like that, that they would be really excited about that order. Right now, that's considered a small order. You're on a waiting list for a year to get a commercial server, these types of servers that go into data centers. And God is so good because we started building out almost 27 years ago. And right now, most of the people in the industry we work with, they say, you can't duplicate this. Either you're a multi-billion dollar large company that can pour about $2 or $3 billion into starting a data center. That's one. We're in 250. Or you can start years ago. And it reminds me of a story I told somebody here last week. In the 70s in California, you could buy a waterfront home in Newport Beach for $150,000. In Newport Beach now, a vacant lot on property is probably anywhere from $6 to $12 million just for a lot, because there's no lots available. It's the same with data centers. So God is good. But I want to mention something for your security. This here, I'm not selling this, and there's no place online. I'm just showing you mine, that one of them that I have. This is an RFID card reader, and one of the biggest things going on right now in hacking, the criminals no longer go up to you and rob you. They rob you without you even being aware of it. Somebody will walk past you in a grocery store, and it's mainly grocery stores where this is really occurring. What they do, it's called skimming. They have an RFID reader on their person, or they put them up in the shelves. And when you walk by, they hit a button that bursts out a high RF signal, and it reads your credit cards or your cell phone. It will turn around and read on your cell phone, you know, where you tap to spend, and they will hit you and delete your accounts. They clone your cards, and you don't even know it happened. So just look around. When you get one, don't get the cheapest. Don't get one that says Faradite card. Get one that's a true RFID blocker, because the more power that's hit the card, the more it radiates to block and protect your cards, your driver's license, passport, even your phone, in your person. And so you just slide this in your wallet. You can buy these, and I'm not even going to say what websites, but they're on websites. But look at the better ones. The better ones are around $34. Friends, it's time for me to go. Partners, thank you so much for supporting his channel. And I give you a little

0: Question is still asked, and many still search for the answers. For the next 30 minutes, Jack Hayford offers you an unusual journey into the realm of the Holy Spirit, an invitation to be Spirit-born, Spirit-fed, Spirit-filled, and Spirit-formed. Welcome to the next stage of your spiritual life, Spirit-formed with Jack Hayford.
1: Hello there. As we begin Spirit Form today, I want to have you note with me, if you've not been with us or have been, that I have brought you now to the third in a series of three keys to release. We've dealt with release from strained relationships, release from tortured circumstances. I want to deal with today's in the light of those things which really need to precede. I'm going to talk about released from financial bondage. And I want to underscore that I weary sometimes of the constant haranguing that takes place on the idea of the Bible and our being blessed financially only when we don't get the larger picture. Loved one, God does want to bless us financially, but He wants that liberation to take place in the light of more than just our need for money. He cares about our needs, but we need the whole picture. And so we come to part three. Join me today as we come to the thrilling truth that God cares about the economics of our life and is ready to show us the way to freedom, today on Spirit Formed.
2: Leaders, during times of questions, they provide vision. During times of transition, they provide stability. And during times of crisis, they provide hope. The King's College and Seminary founder, Chancellor Jack Hayford, understands the importance of building leaders. Our vision for the future includes a school of worship, a school for urban ministry, a broadening of our scholarship program so that all students have an opportunity for training regardless of their financial situation, and building the King's Library, a 60,000 square foot resource center. Become a part of this incredible movement toward equipping the leaders of tomorrow, and experience the excitement and fulfillment of seeing churches changed, ministries energized, and lives transformed through the impact of Holy Spirit-formed leadership. The King's College and Seminary, building leaders, touching the world.
1: And it is the third in a series that we've been dealing with three keys to releasing life, releasing from the strain of, from strained relationships, from tortured circumstances, and from financial bondage. And this is the concluding message of the series. And it's been a very happy thing to deal with these great keys for life. And I want to today talk about the key, the basic key to being freed from financial bondage, because that is a very real problem for everyone, even the wealthy. Because there is a bondage that can grip the soul with the supposition that that is really your survival means. It can grip you with a sense of constant unease over whether you will survive the next lapse in the financial currents that ebb and flow in the course of our world affairs. Financial bondage is not just a matter of having little or being pressured. It is at all being controlled by money. And as important as money is in our life, and it really is directly related to life, money is not what life is about, but life does have to do with money. There is not a dollar in your wallet or a penny in a piggy bank, but that someone spent something of their life in order for it to be deposited where it is. Money flows in direct relationship to life, and you cannot separate that principle. But when money becomes all that life is about, it becomes bondage, and that can happen on any terms, with little or with much. And so this is not just a message about being under pressure. It's a message about the vulnerability to feeling pressured by financial circumstances. And there is, in fact, a great deal in the Bible on the subject.

0: I will never forget either of these events. The first took place about 30 years ago. The other took place when I was 4 years old. I'll tell you, that was 68 years ago. I'll wait while you marvel over the wonder that I can yet stand. I don't know if I just had my fourth birthday or what occasion it. I think I had, because I don't link it to my birthday. But it does seem to me like it was in the summertime, and I remember being brought by my mother and father to sit down in the dining room table in the little house where we lived. I was the oldest child. My sister had just been born, and we were sitting at the dining room table in the little house where we lived in San Luis Obispo. And Daddy's sitting there at the head of the table, Mama's across from me, and I'm sitting here, and it is as clear as any recollection of my life. And Daddy took a nickel and five pennies, and he set it in front of him on the table. And he said, "Jack, beginning this week, you're going to receive 10 cents every week. 10 cents every week, just for you." Now, a dime today obviously doesn't seem like much, but this is a sizable amount. Probably come closer to like a kid getting a dollar or even $2. I haven't made the run on, but I wouldn't be surprised. $1.50 to $2 for a four-year-old. This is some money to work with. And I didn't, I'd never handled any money of my own. And Daddy'd also put a dime down, and I don't remember if I knew a dime, a nickel, and a penny of what each was worth, but I do know that there was at least this explanation, that I was going to receive 10 cents. And instead of giving me a dime, he said, "Now we could give you this, but son, today we're giving you this nickel and five pennies, and here's why." Then he talked about a tenth and what the Bible teaches, that the Lord says that one-tenth of everything that He gives us, and all that we have comes from Him. The one-tenth is His. Incidentally, turn to the person next to you and say, "That's less than the government expects." Go ahead. And said, one-tenth of everything you receive belongs to Him. So my dad showed me that, 10 cents, nickel, five pennies. He said, "Now how much of this is the Lord's?" And I said, "A penny." And so I said, "Go ahead and take it." So I took it out. He said, "Now what are you going to do with it?" I said, "I'm going to give it in church." I remember it was a Saturday. And the next day, I put that penny in the offering in church. And from that day to this, there has never been a dime I've received in my life that the Lord hasn't got at least the penny. One of the most significant recollections in that regard, last year Anna and I were in college. We were both paying our way through college, working as well, and as well as full-time in school. And we both had 30, 35-hour jobs. And where we worked on the on Christmas month, you received in the first paycheck of the month, you received twice as much as you would usually get in that check. And when we came to time to pay tithe, our pay, for the first time in my life, to tithe on what we had received that month, I would be writing a check that had a three-digit figure. That had never happened to me. And I remember sitting there and feeling a combination of guilt, but also unease. I hate to even admit it. But we were trying to get everything we could set aside because this was our last semester in school. Going to graduate, head out in the ministry. We needed to have something in the bank because we just were going out, not even knowing for sure where we would go. And when it turned out, went tiny little church. Salary was $20 a week when we started. And as we went into, we're getting ready for this. I'm sitting there, and I'm getting ready to write a check for $100. It was an odd amount beside it. It was $1,000 or something, a little more, that we'd receive. And I sat there feeling guilty before God because it was like $100. You know, and I didn't want to admit it to myself, and I knew God knew, and I just sat there and I said, Lord, I'm really sorry. I know that this isn't right. And these words were whispered into my heart by the Holy Spirit in that moment. He said, son, it's still just a penny. It's the same amount you gave sitting at that table as a little boy. It's still just a penny. And I laughed and I praised the Lord, wrote the check. And it was a significant turning moment, not because I was about to do otherwise, but because I realized that the Lord is so faithful through all those years, continues to be. It would be inappropriate to talk about the percentage of our income that Anna and I give today. With a lifetime of walking in the Lord's ways, the amazing thing is that as He increases your resource, the joy is that you get to give more. And so the text we're going to look at this morning references tithes and offerings, but tithe is the starting place. It's the springboard to financial release. Now, we're going to look at the text, and you have to turn back one page to the book of Malachi. And I didn't have you turn there first because there's enough people who know that there, Malachi chapter 3 is where this is. I thought they're going to get preoccupied with this. Lord, He's going to talk about tithing. So now you can say, praise God, He's going to talk about tithing. Go on, say it. Praise God. Because it is the key to financial release. Verse 8, will a man rob God? God's asking the question, by the way. Yet you have robbed me. But you say, well, in what way have we robbed you? There's the Lord's answer, in tithes and offerings. Then He says, you are cursed with a curse, for you have robbed me, even this whole nation. Bring all the tithes into the storehouse, that there may be food in my house. Try me now on this, says the Lord of hosts. If I will not open for you the windows of heaven and pour out for you such a blessing, there will not be room enough to receive it. And I will rebuke the devourer for your sake, so that he'll not destroy the fruit of your ground or the vine fail to bear fruit for you in the field, says the Lord. And all nations or all peoples will call you blessed, for you'll be a delightful land or a delightful people, says the Lord of hosts. Over 30 years ago, I was preaching from this text, and the platform was, of course, much, much smaller, a little sanctuary. There are seats about 400. And there is the baptistry is visible. The baptistry is underneath here where the choir is sitting. Some of them are nervous about the strength of the stage. But it's right there. And there's a kind of a rail around, which is fairly broad. It's probably almost a foot broad. Nicely done work, finished beautifully. I came to this part of the text where it says, you're cursed with a curse because you haven't tithed. Your tithes and offerings haven't been coming in. And I said, you know, it's really a problem when you deal with this, because there are people that think God is just waiting for a chance to do a double whammy on people or to kind of lightning bolt them, spear them through from heaven if they don't tithe. And there's just enough confusion about the heart and the nature of God that when God says, so you've been cursed with a curse, that they figure God's the one that's making the curse on them. I said, they have this picture. And then this is where I got caught up in my illustration. And I said, there's this picture. Suddenly I saw a picture in my mind and I started describing it. I had not premeditated this. And I saw a witch around a cauldron, a huge cauldron, and she's stirring it. Stirring a brew because she's going to bottle it and kill Snow White. You know, something's going to happen here. And so I picture God's in heaven. Boy, I'm mixing up a crew. I'm brewing a curse. Going to get it. And I was really moving with this. And suddenly I figured that, and then I saw a picture from that to God taking His curse and from His throne in heaven. And I felt I need to get up someplace where I can do God in heaven now. And the rail to the baptistry was right there. And I went over and got, it puts you about 3 or 4 feet higher. And I climbed up and I'm standing on the edge of the baptistry. And I said, so God's up here and I'm going, and He's going to go, curse, you know. Well, when I started to do like that, I started to lose my balance. The baptistry is full. It is right here. And it is the mercy of God that I didn't go in. And it was rather fancy footwork, and I'm glad that it happened then and not now. And I managed to just, and the place cracked up. It took a long time to regain control of the meeting because I came so close to falling in the baptistry. But I was desperately urgent about making clear that that wasn't what God wanted to do to people. And that the curse that it's talking about is the option to the blessing that he has, but he's not the person who provides the option. He provides the blessing. The option is what you get otherwise. Because we live in a world that has been under a curse ever since the fall of man. And there is the spirit of the world and the spirit of God. And you can take what you get from the world, and you can have a survival program, or you can have the blessing program that is God's promise for you when you come on his terms. Earlier in this same chapter, there's a very significant introduction to the whole moment of God saying, "Will a man rob God?" Look at verse 6. "I am the Lord." He says, "I don't change. Therefore, you are not consumed." He says, "I don't change, and I've been keeping you from being destroyed." That's what he's saying. "You're not consumed, O sons of Jacob. From the days of your fathers, you've gone away from my ordinances. You've not kept them. Return to me, and I'll return to you, says the Lord of hosts." But you said, "In what way shall we return?" Now, it's an interesting thing that the Lord is speaking to a group of his people. He wasn't talking to the world. The way you return to God, if you've never come to the Lord, is you come for forgiveness of sins and salvation. Let me make very clear. God doesn't ask anything from you to receive his salvation. You don't need to tithe to go to heaven. But you can have a lot of hell on earth if you don't. And that's true. And the blessing of salvation, it's nothing you pay for. But learning the Lord's pathways requires learning the Lord's principles and pathways requires coming to terms with what his word says. And then the release of the blessings that follow in the trail take place. The Lord said to his own people, he said, "You know better than what you've been doing. Return to me." I said, "How shall we return?" And God, no apology, he cuts right to the core. He says, "You haven't been tithing. You haven't been tithing." Why didn't he say, "Well, you haven't been thinking clean thoughts all the times. You get angry with people around you. You haven't been square in every deal you've done." He doesn't make a recitation. He says, "You haven't been tithing." So God basically lays claim to something that is very clear in his word. And that he has first claim on our income. Tithing is not you keep the 90% for you and the 10% goes for God. It's that his 10% comes off the top. And the amazing thing is that he says, "If you do that, I'll bless you. You won't miss it." It's amazing the number of people I've heard through the years say, "Well, I just can't afford to tithe." Well, I say, "Listen, please, you need to sometime learn. I can't make you do it. It's your choice. But you can't afford not to. That's a fact. You can't afford not to." And those are decisions that only can be prompted by faith. Faith that the Lord's ways work. Now, I realize that you cannot dictate this kind of a thing from a platform. You can't even dictate it to people out of the Word of God. The truth is, if that's the fountainhead of it, the authority of the Word of God, but it's something God subscribes. It's not a church teaching. There are four things in the Word of God that stand out in this passage of Scripture, and I want you to see them, if you will. The first thing we need to do, of course, is hear God's heart, and we need to know his truth, and then we need to abide or accept his terms. And those three basic essentials, say it with me: to hear God's heart, to know God's truth, to accept God's terms. That's the essentials. I want to go to the four things, though, that help us make the decision as whether we'll do that or not. And then urge us to let the application either be reinforced in our life or adopted, as the case may be. There are four inescapable realities I'd like for you to look at. The first one is our financial relationship with God. It has two dimensions. There's what we owe and what we give. Now, the Bible says in Leviticus chapter 27, the tithe is the Lord's. Now, you say, well, Jack, that's Leviticus. I know the Bible, and that's in the Old Testament. The New Testament is, it doesn't talk about tithing in the New Testament. Well, if you've heard that old saw worked on, to begin with, it bypasses one of the four inescapable realities we're going to note here in just a minute. But let me begin by saying tithing is mentioned in the New Testament. It is not commanded. It is not a mandate. It is shown in the Scriptures as being the beginning point. And in the New Testament, it says everything of the life of grace is not a reduction of a call to obedience. It is that those are not the means by which you secure your relationship with God. So the life of grace in Christ means that you do not keep the law in order to be saved or to be loved by God. In fact, you never did keep the law to be loved by God. The law was given because God loves us. And he says these are things that are going to protect you from self-destruction. Financial self-destruction is supposing we can manage our money on the basis of simply being indifferent to the one who created us and gave us the breath to breathe, the life to earn, the skills to acquire any kind of income, and the possibility even of wealth. And the notion that that's something done independent of or apart from God, of course, is a foolish point of view to begin with. And it's blinded to the fact that we've been created by the living Father, that he says, I want you to acknowledge. God says, it's not that I need it. When he says in this text that there may be meat in my house, isn't for God to have dinner. It's a term God's saying, I want there to be enough that there can be distribution. I want my place, my people, my center of operation. And that's where the people of the Lord, your storehouse in Scripture, the Bible says, bring tithes into the storehouse. That's the place where you draw your spiritual food. It's the family that you're a part of. And it's not God saying we need to do this so we can keep the lights on and so we can, you know, pay people's salaries. It's God says, I want to have the freedom of my program having full liberty of operation so that people can be ministered to, so there can be service. The meat is for distribution, to use the term that appears here. And the Lord's speaking so very clearly because he wants there to be an understanding that the starting point for all of his people is based on his saying, the tithe is the Lord's. The fact that the Lord has established this timeless principle, and that text says that that is mine. He lays claim to it. And that's the reason that in the text he says, will a man rob God? You've robbed me in your tithes. Have it people say, well, we only tithe 6%. Nobody tithes 10%. There's no such thing as a 6%. There's not such a thing as an 11 or 12% tithe. Tithe means 10%. And so that is the starting place. Say, well, I don't really give that much, and that's, I don't want to demean anyone in their desire to give and to serve and to care. But the fact of the matter is, bottom line, in terms of our dual dimension of our stewardship before God, and stewardship has to do with what I do with what I've got. What I've got is three things: time, talents, and treasure. Say it, will you please? Time, talent, and treasure. May not have a whole lot of time. May feel you don't have a whole lot of talent. But we have skills, abilities, capacities. All of us have the same amount of time. Treasure, say, well, that's not the word I think of for my money, because we think of that as a lot. But anything more than nothing has to do with something that God has given us. Just as breath, just as any capability. In fact, I can draw a breath now, the fact that I can take these hands and can do the things that I'm particularly gifted or skilled to do, or my mind can operate. I'm saying basically, Lord, that this hunk of clay here is something you have leased to me as a center of operation. And as I live out a lifetime lease, the person that dwells in this earthen vessel chooses to acknowledge that I have nothing apart from you. I often wish I had someone videotaping the conversations that I have when people come up to me in a restaurant, people meet me in airports, that I bump into people at places I speak and they come up and go out of their way to very graciously say, "Pastor Hayford," and they'll say things like this, "You have no idea what God has done shaping my life, my family, the way I live, how I think," whatever it is they say, through your teaching ministry and through Spirit Formed, the broadcast. It is the eye-to-eye contact, the dimension of sincerity. I think it's nice when people just come up and say, "Pastor Hayford, it's nice to see you. We enjoy you on TV." That's nice. But what means most to me are people that you know that it is making a difference in their lives. That's what we're about. That's what I'm about. I am not interested in being on any form of media except as it becomes incarnational. That means practical in the everyday, right here, where you live, where Jesus wants to live in and through you. And if that's taken place with you, I need your friendship and support, especially right now. I have never been good at asking people to give, not because I don't believe what we do is worthy and not because we lack integrity in ministering with what we've been given, but because I hear parades of ideas and thoughts and promises that people make that if you give, these kind of things will happen to you. God does honor those that give. But bottom line is that if you believe in the ministry God has given me to serve you, and I need your support especially right now, there is a question over the coming months as to our ability to continue. I'm not throwing up a desperation flag. I'm telling you the realities call for friends who believe in what we're doing to stand with us. Thank you for considering that. And God bless you as He allows me to serve you on Spirit Formed.
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5: Well, they say that the average adult laughs 17 times a day. 17 times. And why not, right? We like to laugh. And not only that, it's good for us. Have you heard that? Good for us? Proverbs 17:22 says that a joyful heart is good medicine, literally. You understand that? Literally. It will boost our immune system. It lowers the stress hormones in our brain. Platelets are increased in our blood. Disease-fighting proteins are apparently increased when we laugh. Your blood pressure is lower when you laugh. And it'll even help you lose weight. Did you know that? Help you lose weight. No, they say that 100 laughs equals 15 minutes on the exercise bike. Now, if only we could laugh 1,000 times a day, right? How awesome would that be? You know, I guess you could say, understanding all of that, even the Bible telling us that it's good for us, you could say that laughter is a blessing from God, right? Do you agree with that? You weren't very hearty on that. Perhaps you've read the passage that we're preaching on this morning. Yeah, it seems like it's a blessing from God. And yet, in this text that we're here reaching this morning in Luke 6, Jesus is about to say something that we don't expect. Here is another startling comment here from Christ in the middle of his Sermon on the Plain. And if you haven't turned to that yet, you can at least see it on your worksheet there printed for you. The second half of verse 21 is where we're at in our study, and we're picking up the corresponding woe. There's a blessing and a woe for each one of these. And here's the blessing. Verse 21, second half of the verse. Blessed are you who weep now. Now, even that should say, well, wait a minute. That seems like the bad thing. We don't want to weep. We'd rather laugh. We'd rather be happy. You know, you're going to choose between happiness and sadness. I choose happiness. No, God says in this text, blessed are you who weep now. Bottom of verse 25. Not what we'd expect here either. And woe to you who laugh now. What in the world are you talking about, right? I mean, you've got to stop and say, what does this mean? I mean, intuitively understand, we'd much rather laugh than cry. We understand that happiness is better than sadness. It's a blessing to laugh. I mean, Pastor Mike's even pointed that out from the Bible. I mean, it's a good thing for us. What are you talking about? Well, it'd be important for us to answer that question because you can't apply the Sermon on the Plain from Christ unless you understand what in the world he's talking about. And until I know what kind of blessing it is to weep, I can never please Christ in this respect. So we've got to figure this out. And before we even jump into it, I just want to make sure that you understand it's not just one cherry-picked verse that I'm quoting. They're all over the Bible. I think of Psalm 35. It states it this way, for those who delight in my righteousness, he said, let them shout for joy, let them be glad. I mean, God is into happiness. He's into joy. He's into gladness. He's into laughter. All of those things are positive in God's word. But maybe there's another phrase that may help us just start to open the door to this understanding of what Christ is talking about in a phrase that I'm sure you've heard many times, and you've probably heard it more outside of church than inside of church. It's lifted right from the third chapter of Ecclesiastes, verse 4, where it says, there's a time to weep and a time to laugh. There's a time to mourn and there's a time to dance. There's a time for happiness and there's a time for sadness. Even right there, we understand that God can say there's blessing and happiness and gladness and joy and all of that is good, but that's not the unending pursuit or focus of life. As a matter of fact, there is blessing in sadness. Not chronic, continual, always, but there's something in that that I can't miss or I can't apply the Sermon of Christ. Time for laughter, time for weeping. That contrast important for us to get. And if you know the book of Ecclesiastes, the chapter before it, Solomon had testified to the fact that he hit a season of his life where he made it his unending goal to just be filled with happiness, pleasure. He even calls it laughter. I just sought that. I just wanted to be happy. I just want to laugh all the time. I mean, tell me another joke. It's just, let's have a good time. And that's all he wanted. And of course, the end of that, like every other pursuit he testifies to, is vanity, chasing after the wind. It was all for naught. Before we even think biblically through what Christ might be referring to here, let's at least identify with what Solomon said is probably a lot like the culture we now live in Western 21st century prosperous America. We live in a culture that just wants to laugh. We live in a culture that just wants to have fun. We live in a culture that, you know, all we really have time for is feeling good, and we have really no time or interest in weeping. We certainly don't want to say that's any kind of blessing. Matter of fact, if you want entertainment, it should leave you feeling good. If you want, you know, to read a book, it should leave you feeling good. If you want to read a magazine, if you want to go to church, you should leave feeling good, right? I mean, that's how most people weigh everything. It's exactly as Solomon said in Ecclesiastes 2. That is the goal for people. And all I'm going to tell you is, until I get to the truth of Ecclesiastes 3, that, oh yeah, there is a time to laugh. There's a time for happiness and joy. But there's also a time for weeping. Until I realize that, perhaps I'll never quite understand what Christ is saying and never have the blessing that follows, because I didn't read all of verse 21b, which is, blessed are you who weep now, for you shall laugh. See, the goal is not to stay perpetually sad. Whatever the blessing is, it's a kind of blessing that leads its way through sorrow and comes out on the other side with joy. And in turn, I didn't read all of verse 25 either, the second half of it, which says, woe to you who laugh now. The bad thing about that isn't that you're happy. God's not some curmudgeon and he's down on happiness. He's not a killjoy. It's whatever kind of laughter it's talking about, it ends in mourning and weeping. Woe to you who laugh now, for you shall mourn and weep. And that's the kind of laughter we need to avoid. Now, we have to step back from this simple statement of Christ and now scan the whole Bible, at least in our thinking, and say, what kind of laughter is that? Let's start at the bottom this week and just deal with the woe first. 25b, let's think through when it would be wrong for us, what kind of laughter it would be, what kind of happiness it would be that God would say, well, that's not good. Woe to you who laugh. I'll put it this way, if you're taking notes, and I wish that you would, jot it down. Number one, you need to be careful what you laugh about. There are certain things that God would say, that's not right. You would earn a woe from Christ if you found that this is what you laugh about and this is what when you laugh. If that's the case, we need to say, whatever the woe means, let's figure that out biblically. I don't mean for this to sound complicated because it's not all that complicated, but let's start with the first one here. I'll give you just a sampling of biblical examples of when it would be wrong to laugh. The first one, letter A, if you're taking sub-points here, which might be helpful. It's a kind of pursuit of happiness or joy or gladness that would in some way blind me from a problem. It would keep me from dealing with a problem. It's a kind of distraction. It's a kind of, I just want to feel good right now because that will help me not have to face the problem right now. It's like the old adage, he was fiddling while Rome burned. You remember that old idiom? Fiddling while Rome burned. Do you remember the historic setting in which that saying came to be? In 64 AD, the great fire in Rome that destroyed the city. And this was a statement about Nero, very eccentric, bizarre, heavy-handed emperor that they had. And when the city burned, right, this is the line that he was fiddling while Rome burned. And I know that's anachronistic because there were no fiddles back then. But the story goes that he put on literally costume and he had a concert and he sang songs with his little lyre, his little small harp. Now think about that. You are the emperor of this great kingdom and this great capital city and it is burning. It is burning down. And you say, well, let's have a party. I'm gonna play some songs for you. Right? This is a kind of pursuit of feeling good that keeps me from dealing with a problem at hand. It's a kind of insulation. It's a kind of barrier. I don't want to face the thing that makes me feel bad, so let's just put on a few more coats of happiness. That's happening all the time. That's a kind of distraction from the real issue. It's like standing on the deck, the listing deck of the Titanic and saying, well, tell me another joke, you know? It's not time for jokes right now. This is a time to deal with how we're going to fix the problem of a sinking ship and how I'm going to get off alive. And some people say, well, that's scary. I don't want to deal with that. So let's just do something that makes us happy. I see this in relationships all the time, right? So marriage is struggling. Well, let's just go out and have a good time. Let's go to dinner and a movie and let's just forget about our troubles. Or a parenting situation where there's definite problems. Well, let's make a trip to an amusement park or let's plan a vacation. It's this kind of you're not dealing with the problem laughter. It's the kind of insulation. And you see this all throughout the Old Testament. I know this is hard to pin down in a phrase, but I think you'll recognize it when you think through that's not the case at all. You look to other parts of Old Testament history. Ephesians chapter 5, let's read a bit of this, verse 3. But sexual immorality and impurity and covetousness, I mean, before we even get to laughing at it, it must not even be named among you. Why would we want to talk about it? as is proper among the saints. There's that picture of distinctiveness. Our lives are distinct from their lives, and so should our discussions be distinct from their discussions. Let there be no filthiness, no foolish talk, and no crude joking. All of those are the kinds of things that in our world are used to make people laugh. It used to be you could talk about, well, that's junior high humor. And now it seems like everyone in Hollywood thinks that we're all perpetual junior hires, you know? They're always working to get us to laugh at things that the Bible says they're improper among the saints and they're not appropriate. They're out of place. Instead, it's not that God doesn't want us glad, but let's be glad about, I don't know, other things like he says in this text, thanksgiving. Let's be grateful. Let's be joyful. Let's be glad about the good things that God does. Because when it comes to the things that the world likes to see as entertainment, verse 5, you can be sure of this. Everyone who is sexually immoral, that's a big statement. Everyone who is sexually immoral or impure or is covetous, that's the list that started in verse 3. He explains anybody who's covetous is an idolater, has no inheritance in the kingdom of Christ and God. We're talking about the non-Christians in the world now. Let no one deceive you with empty words. For because of these things, the wrath of God comes upon the sons of disobedience. God is going to judge the world. And the things he's going to judge the world on should never be the things that dominate our discussions or even make us laugh. Our sense of humor should not be built on those things. Verse 8, for at one time you were darkness, but now you're light in the Lord. Walk as children of light. What kinds of things does that entail? Verse 9, for the fruit of light is found in all that is good and right and true. And try to discern what is, here it is, pleasing to the Lord. We often try to figure out what makes us happy, makes us laugh, makes us feel good. And the Bible says, let's talk about the things that please God. Let's make those the dominant feature of our lives. Because I don't want to find pleasure or happiness in things that nailed Christ to the cross. Let's put it in those dramatic terms, right? I don't want that. The things that Christ died for, the things that God will punish non-Christians for, shouldn't be the things that make me smile, giggle, or laugh. Verse 11, take no part in the unfruitful works of darkness, which is not only doing those things, but making light of them and making comedy of them. Instead, expose them. Shameful even to speak of the things that they do in secret. But when anything is exposed by light, it becomes visible, for anything that becomes visible is light. Therefore, it says, here's our call to the world. Awake, O sleeper, arise from the dead, and Christ will shine on you. Verse 15, look carefully then how you walk, not as unwise, but be wise. You've got to give it some thought. I know we don't like doing that, but we need to. Making the best use of the time. Now, here's something you've got to underline, and it's only getting worse, because the days are evil. Not a good time for us in this culture, especially with, as I said, the tentacles of our culture that this invade our lives at every turn. We've got to be distinctive. We've got to think. We can never just go right along and pattern and parallel what makes us happy, what makes us laugh, what makes us feel cheerful. We just can't just brainlessly follow along with the pattern of the world. Woe to you who laugh now. There's a lot of laughing going on about a lot of things in the Bible that God ends up judging, because that only ends in mourning and weeping and regret and grief, which, by the way, helps us transition into what should help us understand why we would ever weep at all as Christians. If we're forgiven, if God is our king, if everything's going to work out for our lives, why in the world would we ever weep? Well, partly because of what we just read. The things that so often dominate the culture in which we live, and certainly does now, and the things that punctuate our lives as not yet perfected Christians, are the things for which Christ died. They're the things for which the wrath of God's going to come on a non-Christian world. When I give that some thought, then I should recognize there are some very legitimate things for us as Christians to weep about. Number 2 on your outline, let's put it this way. We need to cry about the right things. And the reason I worded it that way is I'm preaching not in the first century, but I'm preaching to the 21st century. And I understand that we've become, as Christians, in a very prosperous, insulated Christian culture. We've become very thin-skinned, I've recognized. And to read a passage to you like verse 21, blessed are you who weep now, we can have a lot of people maybe take that and run out of the auditorium today feeling justified and commended by God because you're a crybaby, right? And I don't want that. I don't want to give you license to be a thin-skinned, hypersensitive person who's always getting your feelings hurt and feeling like God is saying, oh, blessed are you when you weep. so good. You should be hurt. He looked at you funny. He said that weird. Just take some time, if you would, to read Paul's last extant letter, which is 2 Timothy, the last one we have from him. When you are tempted to feel bad, make sure it's not for the selfish things that so often seem to knock Christians these days off the rails. I don't want you to be another thin-skinned Christian. I read books all the time. Every other page, it seems, in these modern Christian books, everybody's talking about how they got their feelings hurt. And it's not because they're getting fed to the lions or their relatives are getting fed to the lions. It's because they didn't get quite understood quite right. I'm tired of that. Read 2 Timothy and it'll remind you this, that you're a soldier, you're a fighter, you're a warrior, you're fighting a good fight, you're supposed to endure hardship like a good soldier, you're supposed to persevere under the difficulties of the Christian life. Just remember that. You know, and it's almost absurd. I think of that. I mean, I don't want to be as current as the, you know, the headlines this week, but when I see football players getting their feelings hurt when they talk to one another, I don't know. Maybe you're not up on all that, but maybe I don't know the whole story. I don't know. But what I see in the headlines, I think you've got to be, a guy's got a neck the size of a tree trunk and someone hurt his feelings. I don't understand that. That to me is, it at least is a visual depiction of what I feel is happening to the church today. We're fighting together a fight of faith. We're here trying to extend the borders of the kingdom. We're at war with the devil, the flesh, and even the culture in which we live to establish the right and the cause of Christ in our world and generation. When you are crying, what are you crying about? When you're sorrowful, what are you sorrowful about? When you're bummed out and depressed, what are you bummed out and depressed about? Are they the kinds of things that God rebuked Jonah for? Do you remember we quoted it not long ago in the Adipat series? We were looking at Jonah chapter 4. You don't need to turn there, but remember the story. God basically comes in the very last paragraph and rebukes Jonah because he's grieving over what? Do you remember? The plant that had grown up over him, gave him shade, had died. And now he has to, you know, slather on the SPF 60 or whatever because, oh, it's burning my head. It's hot out here. He was grieving and had these, quote unquote, selfish tears being shed. And God breaks on the scene and says, I did all that, made you very uncomfortable to show you how immature you are. Look at this. You are grieving over a plant. And he says, look across the valley at the city of Nineveh. Look at that city with all those people. You don't even care about them. I'm grieving over lost people, and you're grieving over a sunburn. That's a problem. Next time you feel really bad inside, just got to ask yourself, what am I grieving about? We need to cry for the right things. That's always going to be sin, either in our own lives or the lives of others. But here's the thing. Our verse is not about living in perpetual weeping and sorrow. Luke 6:21 says, blessed are you who weep now, for you shall laugh. The point of this passage is godly grief is going to lead to something positive, and it's going to be emotionally positive. You will feel better. You will feel joyful. You will be glad. You'll laugh. Now, if you have been studying this with us, you know these paralleled statements about blessed are you who have this now because later you're going to have this. A lot of these are what we call eschatological, right? They're coming in the future when Christ's kingdom arrives. But let's see in the Bible, as we think through the Bible, isn't there a time when weeping should stop in this life regarding whatever situation it might be? Some may be chronic, I suppose, but there's a lot of things we cry about episodically in terms of circumstance and situation that should come to an end. I'll put it this way, number 3 on your outline. We need to know when to stop crying. There's a time when our mourning should cease and we should be now focusing on joy. We should be moving toward gladness. We ought to be working up the next laugh. Why? When should the transition take place? 4 things real quick. This is like 5 messages in one, I realize. But here we go. Letter A. Here we go. Ready? Real quick. Letter A. This may sound odd, but jot it down. When you realize you're being disciplined. When you realize you're being disciplined. By God, I'm talking about. Now, that may seem odd. And if you're a real Sunday school graduate, you're thinking, well, wait a minute. Hebrews 12 is really clear on God's discipline in our lives. Whatever he does to discipline us when we've done something wrong, like a loving father, he does it so that we will be sorrowful. And you're telling me when you realize you're being disciplined, stop being sorrowful? Yes, that's exactly what I'm telling you. The sorrow of discipline, you've made some sinful decision and God has brought consequences in your life and those have made you really sad. They've made you weep. They've made you bummed out. Great. Soon as you recognize the cause and effect, soon as you see that it's because of sin that God has brought this consequence on you, as soon as you see that this is God's discipline, time for the mourning to end, time for the weeping to end, time for you to wipe the tears out of your eyes and get to work on why God brings discipline. He brings discipline so that you will repent of your sins and confess your sins. That's why he brings discipline. All the energy spent on mourning because of the difficult season God brought you in needs to stop as you turn your attention toward real sincere repentance and real clear confession. I'll give you an example of this. Little historical Sunday school story, which I hope you know. Joshua fought the Battle of Jericho. Do you remember that? Smile at me if you remember that. Yes, of course. After they win the Battle of Jericho in Joshua 6, they move on to the next city that they're going to take in the Promised Land, and that's the little city of Ai, spelled Ai. Okay? They think this is no big deal. We just took the capital of the Canaanite land. We took Jericho, and it was in a real unconventional way. We'll just put together just part of our army and send part of the Israeli army up to take the city of Ai. And so off they go. Do you know what happens, Sunday school graduates? What happens? They get defeated. They lose. Israelite soldiers are killed. Battlefield strewn with the good guys now dead. The leaders, including Joshua, led by Joshua. They go before the Lord. They fall on their faces and they grieve and they cry and they grieve and they lament and they cry and they grieve and they weep. Let me read for you verse 10 of Joshua 7. The Lord said to Joshua, "Oh, poor thing, that's so bad. That's really sad for you to lose so many. Oh, I feel so bad for you. Here's a tissue." That's what Jesus said to Joshua. No. The triune God says to Joshua, here it comes, "Get up. Get off your face. Why have you fallen on the ground? Israel has sinned." In other words, don't you know why you lost the battle? Can't you see why right now I brought you into a bad situation that makes you feel bad? Don't you know this is discipline? Get up. Israel sinned. They've transgressed my covenant. Deal with it. Call the clans together. Find the violator. Deal with the problem. Once you recognize that the season of your life that is causing you such pain is related to sin that preceded it, and you haven't confessed it and you haven't repented of it, wipe your tears away and seek the Lord in repentance and confession. That's why God has brought the discipline in your life. And he's not going to hand you a tissue. He's going to grab your hand and say, "Get up. Stop crying. Deal with it." When we confess our sins, to quote 1 John 2, he is faithful, right? He's a faithful God. He's a just God to forgive our sins, to cleanse us from all unrighteousness. That promise leads us to understand that when we confess our sins, whether it's because of just the awareness or the guilt of it, or whether the consequences of it have made us aware of our sins, once you recognize the problem, the Bible says then confess it. And when you confess it, here's the promise. He's faithful and righteous to forgive our sins and cleanse us from all unrighteousness. When that happens, you might want to jot down Psalm 32, which starts with the Hebrew word Asher. We've talked about that word a lot. It's one of the names of the 12 tribes of Israel, but the word itself, the verb, the adjective rather, it means happy, happiness. Happy is the one whose transgressions are forgiven. Happy is the one whose sins are covered. Happy is the one to whom the Lord does not account or does not credit iniquity. That's the person that ought to be really happy. Some of you see your sin, you feel the conviction of your sin, maybe you realize it because of a season of discipline, and instead of confessing the sin and rejoicing in forgiveness, we confess the sin and then lament how terrible it is that we sinned and how awful it is that we sinned. And look at the consequences of sin that still, you know, remain, and you wallow in it. The Bible says on the other side of confession is forgiveness. And if you're forgiven, you ought to be happy. Oh, there may be consequences, residual consequences. I get that. You still got to bury all the soldiers on the battlefield. You've still got to comfort the widows here. But you know what? God has forgiven you. You've dealt with the sin. You've put it all out there. You've confessed it. Happy. That passage is repeated in Romans chapter 4 to make that clear emphasis that takes place at a moment. We're not trying to through penance earn his favor back. We confess it, and in that moment we are forgiven. Might there be some restitution? Might there be some rebuilding? Yes. But in terms of your disposition, it's time for you to turn the tears into joy. Know when to stop crying. Letter C, thirdly, you need to stop crying when God has clearly shut a door in your life. He shut the door. And by that, I know that's an analogy. But what I mean by that is some opportunity has now been taken away. Some asset has been removed. some pathway for you in your life. Some it's been blocked, and you know it's blocked. It's blocked by God. It's been sealed shut, and that no longer is going to be an opportunity for you, an asset for you, or something. It's taken away from you. When you know it's gone, you need to stop crying, and you need to move on to what it is next that God would have for you. Some of you live in the past, not because of your own sin, but you're grieving over some loss. And that's something at some point has to come to an end. Pray with me, please. God, we are grateful. Probably not as grateful as we need to be. I'm sure we're not. But we want to be more grateful. We want to see the profundity of this in a way maybe that we haven't in the past. In this Thanksgiving week, when we have modified schedules, at least most of us do, we get some time off. We get to sit around a table and think about Thanksgiving. As Christians, especially, though we have a lot of little things to be thankful for, and we should rightly thank you for those, we want to be motivated as we begin this important week by just being thankful for the most important thing of all. That as Christians, by your work in our heart and the expression of faith and repentance, you have taken all that should condemn us and you canceled it out. Thank you, God, that we are qualified to be one of those happy people living continually in the presence of the King because of the finished work of Christ. For that, God, we should celebrate it. We should be thankful. We should find that great sense of joy that should undergird our lives, no matter how rocky the road might be for us. So, God, I pray in the episodes of our lives, you would turn our tears into laughter. And then in the big picture of our lives, we look forward to the day when there'll be no more tears. And there'll be nothing left for us but joy and gladness and laughter. We look forward to that day, God. We'll be faithful. We'll work for you. We'll do what we need to do until we see that reality. And our faith is sight. So, God, commit our church just as best that I can as someone praying and interceding right now to your care. Build them up. Encourage them. Allow their expressions of thanksgiving to be sincere and pleasing to you. In Jesus' name I pray. Amen.
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4: All righty. God bless you out there, and we are so thrilled to have you tune in here. And once again, we want to encourage you to write in the comments of where you are watching us from around the world. And first service, we had some folks from the Netherlands and other places around the world and around this country. And we're just so thankful for technology in that way. But once again, as I put in the comments just a few seconds ago, I'm missing the personal interaction with people, the body of Christ, the hugs, the love. I'm missing all of that.

you know, soon we'll get back to the book of 1 Samuel on Wednesdays. I still have a few more questions to deal with. So we're going to have another Q&A this Wednesday coming up because the questions keep coming in. And once the questions dry up, we will get back to teaching through the Old Testament on Wednesdays. And so Acts chapter 21, looking at verses 26 to 32. And Father, we are so grateful that we can still get your word out. No matter what, Lord, you have allowed for technology, Lord, to take your word around the world. And so, God, I pray that this word would do just that, that it would do all that you desire for it to do today in our lives and in our hearts. So speak to us, we pray, in Jesus' name. Amen. Acts 21, looking at verses 26 to 32. The title of this message is Making Peace Part 2. Making Peace Part 2. Now, in part one of this study, we saw the great lengths the great apostle Paul went through to make peace with some Jewish Christians. They heard through some rumors that Paul was telling Jews around the world to forsake the law of Moses and that they no longer needed to circumcise their children, which was considered blasphemy in this particular time, according to verse 21. The church in Jerusalem told Paul to take four men in verse 24 and be purified with them and to pay their expenses. This would show the Jewish Christians that those rumors about him aren't true and that he walked orderly and kept the laws well. So did Paul submit to this or did he just say, man, get out of here with that stuff? Well, we pick up the story in verse 26. Look what it says there. Then Paul took the men and the next day, having been purified with them, entered the temple to announce the expiration of the days of purification, at which time an offering should be made for each one of them. So as we can see, Paul agreed to listen and obey what the leaders in the Jerusalem church told him to do. He took the four men and was purified with them. This says a lot about the great apostle Paul because he didn't have to do this, but just like he would later say in 1 Corinthians chapter 9 and verse 20, he says to the Jews, I became as a Jew that I might win Jews. Paul knew that going through this purification would not violate his conscience nor violate God's word in his life, so he did it. He was thinking, if I have to do this to bring peace between me and these Jewish Christians believing these rumors about me, then I will do it. Why, Paul? Because Paul will say, because I want to see them saved. Now, this whole concept is referring to removing any barriers or walls that people have up that will keep them from accepting Jesus Christ. Whether you believe it or not, there are a lot of people in your life and my life that they have certain walls that they have up that's keeping them from Jesus Christ. And this is referring to jumping over walls or jumping through hoops in order to see people come to know Jesus Christ. And I just have to ask us, what are you willing to do to see people saved? I'm not talking about violating our conscience or disobeying the clear teaching of God's word. In other words, do we have a heart to see people get saved to the point where we are willing to go to great lengths, remove any barriers, jump through any hoops to see them saved? Oh, this was the heart of Paul. This was his heart for sure. The end of verse 26 said that an offering should be offered for each one of them, which marked the end of their 7-day purification process. Now, we know that Paul would not submit to offering up a sin offering when he would clearly write later on to the church in Rome. In Romans chapter 10 and verse 4, it says, Christ was the end of the law to everyone who believes. He probably offered up a peace offering or offered up a consecration offering, which speaks of having fellowship with God. We know that Jesus was the fulfillment of all of these offerings when he died for us on Calvary's cross in order for us to have peace with God. The Bible said the wages of sin is death. So we're

0: all born into sin, so we're all separated from God. So the cross, Jesus paying the price for our sin on Calvary's cross, brought peace between us and God, because the wages of sin is death. Jesus paid the price for our sin. Therefore, now because of the cross, we have peace with God. So with this in mind, do you have peace with God today? Are you far from God? Listen to me out there. Are you far from God? You can have peace with God through the cross of Jesus Christ. This is what Romans 5:1 says, that therefore, having been justified by faith, we have peace with God through our Lord Jesus Christ. Or because of Jesus going to the cross, paying the price for our sin, that should have been us on Calvary's cross. He paid the price for our sin. Now, because of that substitutionary death of Christ on the cross, we can have peace with God. When we repent of our sins and accept Christ as our Lord and Savior, we are justified. That word justified was a judicial term. It means to be declared innocent. So because of what Jesus went through for us on Calvary's cross, we have been declared innocent before a just and holy God. If you don't know or not sure, you can pray a prayer at the end of this message to make sure that you have peace with God today. And maybe you're here, and maybe you're out there and you have peace with God. You're like, hey, I got a relationship with the Lord, but watch this. But you're not experiencing the peace of God. Philippians 4:6-7 says, be anxious for nothing, but in everything by prayer and supplication with thanksgiving, let your requests be made known to God. And here it is, verse 7, and the peace of God, which surpasses all understanding, will guard your hearts and minds through Christ Jesus. I just want to ask you this simple question, because it can happen to any of us, especially during the crisis time that we're in right now. Have you allowed worry to rob you of the peace of God? See, when worry comes in the front door, the peace of God goes out the back door. Normally, worry comes as a result of a lack of prayer, according to these verses. Verse 6 says, be anxious for nothing, but in everything by prayer. So when worry comes in the front door, prayer goes out the back door. In other words, worry comes in our hearts as a result of a lack of prayer. We can't worry and pray at the same time. We cannot worry and be in prayer. Nope. When we're praying, we're not worried. You can't have both. Worry comes in the front door. Prayer goes out the back door. And this is very clear in the pages of scripture. This verse says, when we pray, the peace of God would act as a garrison around our hearts and minds through Christ Jesus. This word, it was a military word. It means to set a garrison, a protection. So when we are in prayer, God will allow the peace of God to surround our hearts, to keep worry from coming in, to keep fretting from coming in. It will set a garrison around our hearts, and we will have a peace that the world didn't give us, and the world can't take it away. We will have that peace guarding our hearts. And notice, it will bypass our minds. It says, be anxious for nothing, but everything by prayer and supplication with thanksgiving, let your requests be made known to God. And the peace of God, which surpasses all understanding, it will guard your heart and mind. You will not realize why it is that you have a peace when your mind is freaking out. You will have that peace because you're a person of prayer. Even though you don't understand it, you're a person of prayer, and you know that God is on the throne, God is in control, that he's going to take care of you. And so here, that peace of God surrounding our hearts and minds in Christ Jesus. So most likely the offering Paul offered up was a peace offering or the consecration offering. Now, the real question is, did this appease the Jewish Christians Paul was trying to make peace with? Well, look at verses 27 to 29. It says, now when the 7 days were almost ended, the Jews from Asia, seeing him in the temple, stirred up the whole crowd and laid hands on him, crying out, men of Israel, help! This is the man who teaches all men everywhere against the people, the law, and this place. And furthermore, he has also brought Greeks into the temple and has defiled this holy place. For they had previously seen Trophimus, the Ephesians, with him in the city, whom they supposed that Paul had brought into the temple. As we can see from verse 27, after the 7 days of purification had ended, the Jews from Asia, and we know that that is modern day Turkey, who had come to Jerusalem to celebrate the Feast of Pentecost, saw Paul in the temple with these four men he was purified with. They stirred up the whole crowd and laid hands on him as if to make a citizen's arrest. And we know that these Jews were from the city of Ephesus, that Paul spent 3 years ministering in that particular city. We know from verse 29 that they were from Ephesus because Paul's traveling companion at the time was a man by the name of Trophimus, who was from Ephesus. And these folks who stirred up the crowd, they recognized Trophimus. So this showed us that they were from the city of Ephesus. They stirred up the crowd by crying out in verse 28, men of Israel, help! This is the man who teaches all men everywhere against the people, the law, and this place. These were some very serious charges against Paul. They said, number one, Paul was anti-Semitic. They said he spoke against us as a people. Then he said, number two, that he spoke against the law, referring to the law of Moses. And finally, they said, number three, he spoke negatively about this place, referring to the temple. Oh, these were serious charges in the Jewish community, but they were false. They were only rumors. We could say today that all of this was fake news. That's what we would term all this today. And Paul didn't do any of these things, but these were the rumors circulating throughout the Jewish community about him. Well, let me just pause and just say this. We can't stop what rumors are said about us, but we can control how we respond to them. If you know that the rumors aren't true, then allow the Lord to vindicate you. Stand still and see the salvation of the Lord, like Exodus 14, verse 13 says. Allow the Lord to fight your battles. This is hard. This is so hard to do because you want to defend yourself. It's tough. You want to defend yourself. And allowing the Lord to fight your battles is tough. And the reason why I say it's tough, because sometimes we think God is taking too long and that we can do it a little bit faster than he can. We can search it down a little bit better. Allow the Lord to fight your battle. Stop trying to chase down every rumor and who said what and when. You will spend all of your time trying to get to the bottom of who started the rumor about you. And especially with social media, oh, you trying to chase all that down. Oh, good luck with that. Because you will be all day, all night, constantly chasing down, and it's gone viral now. You don't know where it started. And hey, let me tell you, allow the Lord to fight your battles. Then they accused Paul of defiling the temple by bringing a Greek into it. See, the Gentiles or non-Jews were allowed in the temple, in that part of the temple designated the court of the Gentiles. Luke, the author, gives us a parenthetical phrase in verse 29 to give further clarification on these false claims. They had previously seen Trophimus with Paul in the city, whom they supposed that Paul brought into the temple. However, even if he did, let's just say Paul did, Trophimus was allowed in the temple in the court of the Gentiles. See, there is nothing worse. Please hear me. Hear me when I say this. There is nothing worse. And this is for people who've been walking with the Lord a little while. There is nothing worse than a religious critical, judgmental spirit. There's nothing worse. This is, Jesus had his harshest words to say to the religious leaders of his day, those who were critical, religious, judgmental spirit, where we're upset when we see a Trophimus at church, someone who is an unbeliever. Woe be it unto us when we're upset when we see anyone we don't like at church, someone from another race. If you got that in your heart, listen to me. If you got that in your heart, that's even worse. That the Jewish people were just like this. That if you got some kind of issue because someone is not the hue of color of skin that you are, you got some major issues, major problems. And you'll be critical, you'll be judgmental about that sort of thing. See, please, please be careful of this kind of spirit. Greeks or unbelievers were allowed to go to the temple. But because of the Jews' hatred for non-Jews, put it this way, by the time Jesus came on the scene, the Jews hated non-Jews so much that they said the only purpose of Gentiles, non-Jews, were to keep the flames of hell burning. They despised non-Jews that much, and that they were appalled to even see anyone that was a Greek near the temple, let alone in the temple. Beware if you see an ex-spouse, an old friend, an old boss come to this church when we gather together again. Woe be it unto you if you have this kind of spirit. If your heart is like this, then you're no different than these Jews who were trying to stir up the crowd against Paul, calling up folks. Girl, you'd never believe who was at church today. Hey, we deal with that kind of spirit. That is a religious, critical, judgmental, satanic spirit. I'm telling you, we're going to see all kinds of folks flood into the church when all of this is over. And woe be it unto us if we come, oh, somebody was in my seat. Or can you believe who showed up? Hey, they should have been there. Or I'm surprised the roof didn't cave in. Hey, watch yourself. Watch yourself if that's you. If that's your kind of heart, I'm telling you, better get it right before we all begin to gather together again. Because this is how they were in this particular time. Look at verses 30 to 32. And all the city was disturbed, and the people ran together, seized Paul, and dragged him out of the temple, and immediately the doors were shut. Now, as they were seeking to kill him, news came to the commander of the garrison that all Jerusalem was in an uproar. He immediately took soldiers and centurions and ran down to them, and when they saw the commander and the soldiers, they stopped beating Paul. Now, not only did this group stir up those in the temple, but it spread quickly to the point where verse 30 says, and all the city was disturbed and in a mob mentality ran together, seized Paul and dragged him out of the temple. And immediately the temple guards, which consist of the Levites, immediately closed the doors. They didn't want this mob to kill Paul in the temple and thus defile it. Oh, but it was okay for them to kill Paul right outside the temple as long as the doors were closed. Oh, what hypocrisy we have here. But there's something else I would like to draw to your attention, and that is once they seized Paul and dragged him out of the temple, the last part of verse 30 says immediately the doors were shut. Let me just talk to us for a few minutes here. Sometimes we must realize, recognize, and here's the last part, and accept when the doors are shut for us to do a certain thing. You protest and say, but Pastor Tony, I want to do it so bad. We need to pray that God will give us eyes to see when the doors are shut. Revelation 3, 7 and 8 says, God opens up doors no man can shut, and he shut doors no man can open. When the door is shut on a particular job, when the door is shut on a particular position or relationship, stop trying to kick the door down. Realize that this chapter in your life is over and move on. Somebody out there needs to hear that. Somebody needs to hear that. The door is closed, so move on. I had to do this in my own life. I wasn't even going to share this. I had to do this in my own life. When I came here over 26 years ago, I longed to go back to California. Longed to. I mean, palm trees, you know, sunshine, beaches, you know. It just, oh, it was nothing like where I grew up. And I longed to go back. It took 12 to 15 years. Each year I would go back for a pastor's conference or gathering. I would just say, oh, look at this sunshine, this weather. Oh, boy, it's so good. I wish I was back here. You know, back in Virginia, they're freezing. And I got this sunshine. Look at the blue skies and the water. Oh, this is just so great. And the Lord finally had to say, stop. Quit fooling around. This door's shut. You ain't coming back. What are you talking about? You ain't coming back. You can come back to visit, but you ain't coming back. And I had to realize that that door was shut. It took 12 to 15 years for me to realize that door was shut. That door was shut. And I had to settle it in my heart that that chapter of my life, no matter how good it was, is over. That I've been here now 26 years. That door is shut. Somebody needs to hear that today. That door is shut. That person, he or she has moved on. There's no need to mourn over that. It's enough. That door is shut. That door is shut. That position is gone. That job, that opportunity is not there anymore. Let it go. Let it go. We sometimes like to stew in our own stuff. When God is saying, that's done. Give it a proper burial and move on. And somebody needs to hear that today. The door is shut. Paul had to realize this. You know why Paul had to realize this? Because no matter what, Paul wanted to reach his people. He wanted to reach the Jewish people. And yes, in Acts chapter 9, it talks about how he'll be a witness to the nation of Israel. But see, he had to realize God had called him to reach the Gentiles. And he wanted to reach the Jews so much. He said, my heart's desire and prayer to God for Israel that they might be saved. He said, I wish that I was cut off. I was accursed. That I was eternally condemned is that Greek word for accursed. If it will mean that my people will be saved. But every time he tried to go after his people, there was a riot. A mob tried to kill him. He had to be chased out. He had to be snuck out by nighttime. Every time. Paul wanted to be the apostle to the Jews. And God said, I will let you witness to them. But Peter is going to be the apostle to the Jews. I'm going to send you to the Gentile. Paul, I know he protested and said, God, I was a Pharisee. They know I used to persecute and kill Christians. I need to be an apostle to the Jews. And every time he tried to be an apostle to the Jews, then just being a witness to the Jews, there was a riot that broke out. They tried to kill him. They did what they can to do away with such a man. They constantly plotted to take his life. And he had to realize, he had to come to a place where the Lord had to speak to him in a vision, in a trance, and say, hey, look here, bro. Hey, they're not going to receive your testimony. So it's time for you to go and be what you're called to be, what I've called you to be, which is an apostle to the Gentiles. And I'm telling you, I know that Paul was bummed about it, but he had to realize that door was closed. Not only was it closed literally as they drug him out of the temple and they closed the doors, but the door for him to be an apostle to the Jews, that door's closed. He was called to be an apostle to the Gentiles. Now, Once the crazy mob was outside the temple, it was Rome's responsibility to get involved. Verse 31 says, as they were seeking to kill him, referring to Paul, God intervenes by allowing the news to come to the ears of the commander. We know from Acts 23 and verse 26 that the commander was Claudius Lysias. Now, commander comes from a Greek word, chiliarchos, which means a thousand. So he was a commander of a Roman cohort, which consisted of 1,000 soldiers. He was told that the whole city was in an uproar. So the commander in verse 32 immediately took soldiers and centurions. Centurions were captains or leaders over 100 soldiers. So we see that centurions is plural in this verse. So it was at least Claudius Lysias, the commander, and 200 soldiers, and they ran down to investigate the situation. And when the mob saw these Roman soldiers coming, they stopped beating Paul. They were able to get there quickly because of the proximity of the garrison. The proximity of the garrison to the temple. See, the Antonia fortress, which was where these Roman soldiers were housed, was right adjacent to the temple area. And this is how they were able to get to Paul quickly. This had to have been an incredible scene. I can see in my mind's eye. This was an incredible scene. 200 soldiers, Roman soldiers just running next door and see this mob and these people beating this guy, giving him the beat down. This had to have been an incredible scene. But my question is this. Where were the believers? Where were the elders of the church of Jerusalem that strongly urged Paul to go to the temple to be purified with these four men? Where were they?
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3: Paul the Apostle said, "The good news that I have to share with you is that Christ died for our sins." The prophet Isaiah said, "God laid on him the iniquities of us all." Everything to save you has been done by God. To keep you from the flames of hell, God sent his only begotten Son, allowed him to suffer and die. We sang the old rugged cross. To the old rugged cross I will ever be true, its shame and reproach gladly bear. Yes, God did provide the means by which you can be saved from the death that results from sin. But you have to respond. God even called to the people and he said, "Turn, turn, for why will you die? Saith the Lord, I have no pleasure in the death of the wicked, but they turn from their wickedness and live." And God is calling to some of you today and he's saying, "Turn, turn. Why will you die? I don't have pleasure in the death of the wicked, but they will turn from their wickedness and live." And God is calling some of you today to do just that.
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8: This morning we want to draw your attention to Job chapter 42, the result of having had this encounter with God. Then Job answered the Lord and said, I know that you can do everything, and that no thought can be withheld from you. Who is he that hideth counsel without knowledge? Therefore I have uttered those things I did not understand, things that were too deep for me, which I knew not. Hear, I beseech thee, and I will speak. I will demand of thee, and declare thou unto me. For I have heard of thee by the hearing of the ear, but now my eye seeth thee. Wherefore I abhor myself, and I repent in dust and ashes. I've heard of thee, Job said, but now I have seen thee. You know, there are so many people that are in this very same condition as Job. You've heard about God all of your life. And in a sense, you believe in God. You believe there has to be some original cause. There has to be something out there. You're not a fool. The Bible says only the fool has said in his heart there is no God. So, yeah, you believe that there must be a God. And you've oftentimes wondered about God. A time or two you might even prayed unto God. But God really doesn't have a very vital and important part in your life. You haven't really surrendered your life to God. You haven't placed your life in His hands. You sort of live your life as best you can, without any real thought or consciousness of what God might want or what God might desire. He isn't a part of your decision-making processes. In that area, you just sort of live as though God did not exist. You have never really sought to know God with all of your heart. God said, and you will seek me and find me in the day that you seek me with all of your heart. But you've never done that. Thus, though you believe in God, you've heard about God, you're sort of like Job, I have heard of you with the hearing of the ear. But what a vast difference it makes when, as Job, you can say, but now I see you. Now I really begin to understand about you. Now, there are attitudes within our society today that really mitigate against your seeing God. We have this new religion that is called humanism. A religion that teaches that man is supreme and that you really need to know yourself. You really need to discover yourself and to see yourself. And they emphasize that self-consciousness, the greatness of you. And they scoff at the idea of God and of the truth of God. And they say that truth is whatever you experience to be truth in your own life. But what may be true to you may not be true to someone else, because it's all a matter of subjective experience. And so if you have had an experience that is very real and true to you, then it's truth to you, though it may be hokey to someone else. And they would lead you to serve and worship the creature rather than the creator. They resent the laws of God because the laws of God cause a person to feel guilty. Guilty for such things as fornication and adultery, homosexuality, rape, and murder. You're intended, they say, to write your own rules. And no one has a right to impose his or her standards upon you. What is right is what you feel to be right. What you think is right to you. And though it may be wrong to someone else, they have no right saying that's wrong. Because it feels good to you and it feels right to you. And thus, this whole thing of existentialism and relativity. It all depends on what the situation is, where you are, what the mores of your culture might be. These humanists would tell you there is no God. You are God. Unfortunately, the humanists have gained control in times past of the Supreme Court of the United States. And while in control, they overthrew the laws that protected us from exposure to pornography, and they allowed our land to be covered with this filth. The pornography that has caused us to be very conscious and very aware of the human body because they covered nothing. And they have developed a multi-million dollar industry that exploits the puerile interest of man. It exploits women and it exploits children. For they use women only as an object to inflame the lust of men. She's not a beautiful creation of God to be nourished and cherished and loved. She's an object to arouse your sensual passions. And even the involvement in the taking of children and involving them in their pornography. They have caused sexual assaults upon women and sexual abuse of children to become pandemic in the United States. All in the name of ignorance, because these judges confess that they were ignorant to be able to define what is obscene. And thus the doors were open But did you stop to realize that if you rent an X-rated or R-rated video and you take it into your home, when you are paying for that kind of filth to arouse your own passions, that in reality you are supporting this industry that is damning our land? Not only that, I do not see how that you can escape the fact that in some way you are responsible for that child that is being sexually abused because some deviant seeing the same material that you've purchased to see could not control his passions and went out and abused a child or raped a woman. Had you not been supporting that industry, they would not continue to publish those things, and these things would soon stop. But you are responsible for the continuation. If you buy one of their magazines, or if you rent one of their videos. There are a lot of things that would distract you from seeing God today. These things that appeal to the flesh and blind us from the truth and from seeing God. Yes, there are very many who would Job would say, "Oh, I've heard about you." Yes, yes, I heard about you with the hearing of my ear. From the time I was a child, I heard about you. And if someone from the Gallup poll would come along and say to you, "Do you believe in God?" "Oh, yes. You know, mark me down. I'm a believer." But God has never had an impact upon your life. All it is the hearing of him with the ear, but never really seeing God to the extent that it affected and changed your life. What a difference it makes in a person when he comes to that place where he really sees God in the idea or the sense of truly apprehending the truth of God. With Job, it first of all brought the consciousness of the omnipotence of God. Verse 2, "I know that you can do everything." Suddenly he saw the power of an omnipotent God. Looking at this universe, now he begins to really see it rationally. For it is bearing witness of the tremendous power of an omnipotent God. He also came into the awareness of the omniscience of God. For in verse 2, "And that no thought can be withheld from you." That God knows everything that you even think. The Bible tells us that one day, a day of judgment is coming in which the secrets of the heart shall be revealed. And the basis of judgment will not be the things that you have done, but what motivated your doing them. You see, a lot of people do the right thing, but they have the wrong motivation. Paul said, "Look, if I went out and sold everything that I had and I took the money and distributed it to the homeless, if I didn't have love, it profits me nothing. If my motive was to get my name in the paper and the pictures, you know, from the reporters, and they're showing me in the newspaper passing out all of my fortune, you know, to the poor. And here he is, isn't that wonderful? And that was my motive. I called the press and let them know I'll be down at the corner of 4th and Broadway, you know, passing out money to the indigents, and come and see me do it." if the motive wasn't love. And in that day, it says that we will be judged according to what motivated our actions. God knows our heart. God knows our thoughts. Everything is naked and open before Him with whom we have to deal. Job realized, hey, Lord, You know everything. There is nothing that is hid from You. Cannot hide any thought. The Bible tells us concerning Jesus that He didn't need for anyone to tell Him about someone else because He knew men. He knew what was in men. And quite often Jesus would say when He would be talking to a group, He'd say, why are you reasoning in your hearts? And he was reading their thoughts. He knew what they were thinking. He knows your thoughts. He knows what you're thinking. You can't hide anything from Him. But Job, in seeing God, coming into the awareness of the omnipotence and the omniscience of God, he also came into the awareness of himself. And he began to see himself in a new light. He saw himself now in the light of God, and what he saw was ugly. And so in verse 5, he said, now my eye has seen You, wherefore I abhor myself. Now, up until this point, Job had been maintaining to his friends that I'm a pretty good fellow. You know, I'm not so bad. I try to live an honest life. I have not withheld help from the poor. I have been a counselor to the widows. You know, I've tried to treat other people in an honest and in a fair manner. I've done my best to be a good citizen. I've conducted my business affairs with integrity and with honesty. In fact, Job said, my integrity I maintain. And he was upset because they were hinting that maybe there was something a little shady in his background. But he said, not so. I have sought to be a good citizen. I've sought to contribute to my community. I've been honest. I've been fair. I've been upright. I maintain mine integrity. That was looking at himself in the light of others. And Jesus said that we often make that mistake of comparing ourselves with others as though others were the standard for righteousness. Because you see, when I look at you, I'm not that bad. And we're so prone to say that, aren't we? Well, I know that I am not perfect, but I'm sure a lot better than he is. I know my face is dirty, but look how dirty his is. I know I haven't always done the right thing, but I've sure done a lot more than that fellow. And in using others around as the standard, we don't look so bad. But the others around us are not the standard by which we are to be judged. The standard by which we are to be judged is Jesus Christ. And when I really see Him, I, with Peter, say, depart from me, Lord. I am a wicked man. I, with Isaiah, say, woe is me, for I am a man of unclean lips, and I dwell amongst a people of unclean lips. Job, when he said, I now see you, and I abhor myself, and I repent in dust and ashes. This man who had been maintaining his integrity and all, now suddenly sees himself in a whole different light. The light of God's holiness and purity, absolute purity. And he saw how filthy and undone he was. But how can a man see God? The Bible tells us that He is a spirit and thus invisible. And if God is invisible to the human eye, then how can I see him? Obviously, I cannot see him with my human eye. I must see him with the eye of the Spirit. And if I look carefully, I can see him in nature. In Romans chapter 1, Paul tells us, "For that which can be known of God is manifest in nature, for God has shown it to man. For the invisible things of him from the creation of the world are clearly seen, being understood by the things that are made, even his eternal power and Godhead." And if you look at nature in a rational way, it will declare to you the eternal power of God and the omniscience of God. Looking out at that vast universe, looking at those stars as they are in their orbits, they testify to you of the power of God. And looking at the minute life forms, looking into the human cell or to the cell itself, testifies to you of the wisdom of God, those codes that are there in the genes. We call them the genetic codes. They testify of the wisdom. But you can see God also as he has revealed himself in the Bible. The Bible is a revelation. And really, as you start to read the Bible, it's amazing how as you begin to see God, you begin to see yourself. And the Bible has a very humbling effect upon a person. As I begin to understand God and the truth of God, and I begin to realize the failure of myself. And as Paul, I must confess, all have sinned and come short of the glory of God. And how far short I have come of the glory of God, of all that God would have me to be, of all that I could have been. As an instrument of God, we've fallen short. And the Bible reveals God to man. But then you can see God when you get a correct apprehension of Jesus Christ. John tells us that no man has seen the Father at any time, but the only begotten Son who is in the bosom of the Father, he hath declared him or manifested him. And one day when Philip cried, "O Lord, just show us the Father and we'll be satisfied," Jesus said, "Have I been so long a time with you? Haven't you seen me, Philip? Don't you realize that if you have seen me, you have seen the Father? How is it then that you ask, 'Show us the Father'? Believest thou that I am in the Father and the Father is in me? The works that I do not of myself, but the Father that dwelleth in me, he doeth the works. Believeth that I am in the Father and the Father in me, or else believe for the very works' sake." If you have seen him, truly apprehended the truth of Jesus Christ, you have apprehended the truth of God. Easy to tell whether or not a person is really seeing God. It shows in their life. You see someone walking around pompous, haughty, proud. Just mark it down. He hasn't yet seen God. You see a man who walks around in humility with a glow upon his face, a love within his heart. You see a man who has seen God. And like Moses, it leaves the shine upon the face within the life. Oh, how important it is that we see God. That we see the truth about God. That we take that next step. Job said, I've heard of you with the hearing of the ear, but now I see you. What a difference that makes when I once really come to see God. It is the difference between light and darkness. It is the difference between life and death. Shall we stand? Jesus said, blessed are those who hunger and thirst after righteousness. They shall be filled. He said, blessed are the pure in heart, for they shall see God. Seeing God ultimately comes down to a matter of choice. I want to see Him. I choose to see Him. Too many people have made the opposite choice. They choose not to see Him. I don't want to see Him. He might interfere with my desires of following after my lust. He might interfere with the partying, the lifestyle that I am enjoying. And they don't want to see God. And thus, they close their eyes. And when you make that choice, Satan moves right in and he blinds you. Though God becomes very obvious, he blinds you. He won't let you see God. For the God of this world, Paul said, has blinded their eyes that they cannot see. It's not that the evidence and the reality of God isn't there. You just can't see it because you've become insensate by choice. But by choice, you can seek to know God and you can seek to find Him when you seek Him with your whole heart. Seeing God is the most important thing of your entire life. You cannot see God without being changed, without your life being altered. Changed for the better and altered for the good. I would encourage you to seek God with your whole heart that you might find Him. God bless you. Be with you. May you feel His presence and His closeness as He seeks to reveal Himself to you in a fuller, richer way. In Jesus' name.
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Well, welcome to another episode of today's Bible Questions. It's an opportunity for you to ask your questions about the Bible, about the Christian life, how to apply the Bible, how to understand Christian doctrine, whatever is on your mind, maybe something you've heard or read that you're not sure what the Bible might have to say about that. I would love, and our team here would love, to answer whatever questions you have. So just text us your question. The number at the bottom of your screen there is where you would text your name and your question to us, and it will end up on our list, and we will get a chance to answer it here on the program. My name is Mike Fabares. I am the pastor of Compass Bible Church in Aliso Viejo, California, also the president of the Compass Bible Institute, where we train

based on a series of unbiblical assumptions, many of the things that we hear about in the modern study of astronomy. But astronomy, if you look at Psalm 19, for instance, we see, or Psalm 8, we see great examples of God's handiwork displaying his glory. And the more that we want to study that, right, the more we'll see the greatness and glory of God. Right, all the way back to Abraham being told that his descendants will be more than the stars of the sky, innumerable, can't count them. God always wants to show his greatness and his glory by looking to the creation that he's made. In Isaiah, it says he's named every star, and the more we discover how many stars there are, that's an amazing thing that increases our understanding of God's power and his omnipotence and omniscience. So the study of astronomy is a great, great thing. The problem is there's so many assumptions today that are held about astronomy that can lead us down to a lot of unbiblical conclusions. We believe that the universe is finite. Of course, modern astronomers do as well. There was a time before the modern age where people thought that creation was eternal. The category of science was called uniformitarianism. At least that was the description of the scientific view of eternal matter, eternal universe, which of course has shifted, and that's the thing about all modern presumptions. They seem to come and go, and they shift all the time. We need to go back to biblical revelation to know what God has said about creation, and creation reminds us that God is the creator of all things, instantaneously creating things with an appearance and history of age that it never had. That's what Jesus did. That's what he occasionally allowed his prophets to do, and that is what we see happening in the creation account in Genesis chapter 1 and 2. So that's astronomy. Astrology, astronomy good when starting with biblical presuppositions and foundations. Astrology bad, always bad. Astrology is the study of the stars to figure out kind of what we're doing in our lives or what's going to happen in our lives. Deuteronomy 18 speaks about us trying to find information about our lives by looking beyond into something, you know, that's going to determine or show the determination of our lives, things that are going to happen in the future. All of that is banned. We read about it in the book of Isaiah, where people are looking to the stars to figure out what's going to happen in their lives. There's a lot of worship of creation. We even read that into Romans chapter 1, and we see it in the Old Testament, people praying as though the stars are, you know, the powerful, they represent the gods of the universe or what have you. All of these things need to be abandoned and needs to be avoided. So astrology, like the old picture, at least when I grew up with the printed newspaper, people were reading their horoscopes in the newspaper trying to figure out what's going to happen today, which most of that is just nonsense. But there is something real that we need to see is a connection or an underlying connection to something that people did believe and sought as direction as to whether or not today is a good day to make a business deal in the marketplace. That needs to be avoided. We don't get information about the future through the stars. That is not the case. So there's the difference. Astronomy, good, given biblical presuppositions. Astrology, bad, always bad, because it's all about trying to predict life events through what we see in the stars or the season or the period of time that I'm born under. All of that. Don't introduce yourself with your horoscope sign. All that, just be done with it. As a Christian, we have no place for that in the Christian life. All right. I get a question here from a man who says, I'm new to reading the Bible. Would versions like the New Living Translation and the New International Version help me understand the Bible better? Sure. Yeah. I think as Christians, before we can learn Koine Greek and Hebrew and Aramaic, we're going to be limited to English translations to help us understand the text. Now, not every translation is great. Some are so interpretive that I'm really reading a commentary almost and not a translation. But you use the New Living Translation and the NIV as examples, the New International Version, which are both good translations, but as you probably have already discovered, they're a little bit more dynamic and a little bit more fluid than the translations maybe you're used to. Maybe you're reading a King James or a New King James or an ESV or a New American Standard. These translations are much more literal, woodenly literal at times, and it makes it hard to understand. Well, sometimes it's hard to understand because it's hard to understand the idioms of the ancient world. And you can look at a passage like in Peter, it says, gird up the loins of your mind, and we don't know what in the world you're

talking about, because we don't gird up the loins of anything anymore, at least in our culture, so we don't know what it means. Well, translation sometimes will have to bridge the historical distance between the first century and our century by interpreting that with some other kind of phrase. So the more you're free in your translation, and the translational committees have to make these decisions up front, where is this going to fall in the philosophy of translation? Some of those are going to make these things easier to understand if, in fact, they're done by good scholars and good translators. And the two that you've named generally are, and because of that, we can have a good understanding. But reading 5-6 translations at a time on any particular chapter of the Bible, yeah, there's nothing wrong with that. That may be very helpful. As a matter of fact, when I teach a teaching the Bible course, which is different than my homiletics classes that I teach at Compass Bible Institute, those I'm assuming people have a working knowledge of the languages. But if you don't have a working knowledge of the languages, and I'm teaching my teaching in the Bible class for Sunday school teachers or small group leaders, we're dependent on the English text if we don't know the languages, and you're going to have to read multiple translations, which is required for my class if you're going to teach on a passage. I want you to read as many English translations as possible, and I assigned a minimum number that should be read and analyzed, and it sometimes points out the problems that maybe not everyone agrees on and how to understand an idiom or how to translate a word, and that will lead us then to commentaries to help us sort all those things out, good commentaries. All right. Kay says here from Luke 18, how would you explain this verse to those that claim Jesus never claimed to be God? Okay, this is the passage. We see it in Matthew 19, here again in Luke 18, when the rich young ruler comes and says, good teacher, what must I do to inherit eternal life? And Jesus said to him, why do you call me good? No one is good except God alone. Okay, and Kay, you may say, well, he's claiming not to be God in this passage. Well, clearly, he's not claiming not to be God, because we read the whole of the Gospels and we read he's forgiving sin for God. He's transfiguring himself on the Mount of Transfiguration as the Lord and King of the Old Testament. So many things. He calls himself the Son of Man, the person in Daniel 7 that's to receive all dominion and glory and power from every living being. Of course, he's claiming to be God. He says one day he's going to return on the clouds, right, with the glory of his Father, with the angels with him. You don't make those statements and say, I'm not good. No, I'm not good. He's not saying he's not good. He's talking to a guy that's pompous and arrogant and greedy and materialistic, who's going to end up walking away from Jesus because he's not willing to follow Christ and see him as Lord. Because when the Lord says, give your money away and follow me, he should have done it. So this man starts with, oh, good teacher, right? And he uses this word good. Well, good in their language, a little different than good in our language, just to go back to our first question about translations. Good certainly carries a picture of like perfection. And that's where Jesus is saying, hey, you're calling me good teacher. You're throwing around a statement of courtesy and compliment, and yet you're not even giving thought to what you're saying. Matter of fact, if you understood who you were talking to, yes, you would use that term, and then you would do what I say. We know how this ends, and Jesus knows how it's going to end, and it doesn't end well. He walks away from the good teacher. Well, he is the good teacher, right? He's not distancing himself from that. He's telling this guy to think about what he's saying. What are you saying? What do you mean by that? You know there's no one good but God alone, which, of course, he is the good teacher, because that's exactly how the New Testament presents him. And he's tempted in every way as we are, yet without sin, right? Even in the Old Testament prophecies regarding the coming of the suffering servant. I mean, it said very clearly, he's going to be one who's never had a false word come out of his mouth, right? There's no bad thing that he's ever said. I mean, this is impossible for just a person that's not perfect, right? You have to be perfect. You have to be agathos. You have to be good to be in that camp. All right. Excuse me, I hope that helps. Roy says, should a church observe communion with grape juice and saltine crackers or something more elevated? All right, it's a good question. And you can see where, if you look at churches, certain churches, historic churches, high churches, they have no problem serving wine and whatever the bread can be, unleavened bread, whatever. And then you've seen a lot of traditional, or I should say, and I say newer, even though they're traditional, but the more Protestant, Baptistic,
coming out of the fundamentalist movement, evangelicals are saying, well, we're not going to put alcohol out at communion for people. And so they substitute it with grape juice. Okay, well, Jesus used the phrase fruit of the vine when he talked about the Lord's Supper in the book of Matthew. So I have no problem with the church using grape juice, right? It is the fruit of the vine. It's all symbolic anyway of Christ's blood. I wouldn't go further than that and say we're going to serve Pepsi or Coke or Mountain Dew. No, you can't do that, right? It needs to be a picture of Christ's blood, which is determined in Scripture by the phrase fruit of the vine. But I can see why, certainly coming out of the Prohibition and fundamentalism and all the rest, how I think churches, even like my own, aren't going to put wine in front of people, even though I know Jesus' wine had alcoholic content. It'd be really hard, by the way, to find wine that had the alcoholic content that the first century wine had. And I say that, and if that's a new statement to you, you just need to know the alcoholic content was far lower in the first century, which we learn from historical references to how much water was used to dilute the wine in that day. Even from secular sources, we have clearly wine being diluted. So it's diluted to a place of having very low alcoholic content. And in that case, I wouldn't even know which wine to use. Because you're going to use a wine off the shelf at BevMo or whatever, you're going to have wine with a lot more alcohol in it than Jesus served at the Last Supper. So I have no problem with grape juice. You say something more elevated, right? I don't know what you're talking about, really. I don't think one is more elevated than the other. And Protestant, you know, post-evangelical, post-fundamentalist church, you might have people saying it's more elevated to give wine that's not fermented. So, yeah. And saltine crackers, whatever. This is about the experience of ingesting bread, unleavened bread, however you want to present that bread, and the fruit of the vine, and presenting it in remembrance of Christ, in taking it, that ingesting of that as a picture of our unity with Christ. All of it is unique from some traditions that have taught, I think wrongly, that this becomes the body and blood of Christ, or as the Roman Catholic Church says, re-sacrificing this. Clearly, that's not the case. So I'm much more concerned with it symbolizing and being received with the right heart of self-examination and remembrance than making sure we've got something that's exactly like Jesus served. Because that's going to be hard to do. You're going to have to probably water down your wine at the liquor store or what have you. All right, hope that helps. CB asks the question, what is the new perspective on Paul? Wow, this is a great question. And I don't know if you're familiar with this phrase. There were three guys that popularized this, E.P. Sanders, Dunn, and Wright, N.T. Wright. These guys helped to popularize a view of the teaching of justification by the Apostle Paul as not being about what most of us would understand justification to mean. That I, before a holy God, the tribunal of God, am guilty, and that I need to be declared righteous, and that whether you're Jew or Gentile, that's what you need to do. You need to see that all have sinned and fallen short of the glory of God. And we need to throw ourselves on the mercy of God to be justified. Even Jesus using the word in his parable about the rich man, and I'm sorry, about the tax collector and the Pharisee on the Temple Mount. He said, one went home justified. There's the first use of the word in the New Testament. They're going to say justification is really not about being declared righteous forensically, legally by God as you throw yourself on the mercy of God. That they weren't legalists. The Jews weren't legalists in the first century, trying to maintain a righteousness of their own to be accepted by God, which is precisely what Paul says to the Philippians as he gives his autobiographical testimony. They're going to say this is really about distinctions in the community that were made by the Jews, and they were keeping those barriers or badges, those barriers in place, those fences in place, and what needed to happen is those needed to go away so that the new community could be created and you could have people coming into membership into the covenant community that relates more to the here and now. Now, hard for me to answer the depths of all of this because it really gets back to so much that's discussed by Sanders, Dunn, and Wright. But I reject it because I don't believe it meshes well, even with the passages that I've just talked about, Jesus' first reference to the word justification, Paul's description as a Pharisee of Pharisees.
in Philippians, and I think reading Romans 4, Romans 3, everything that we've read in the book of Romans, chapters 1 through 8, clearly lays out what I think traditionally has been understood. Now, they're going to blame the reformers for taking this up to a legal kind of format, that this is, this courtroom view is not what Paul had in mind. But I do think it is what God had in mind, and I read it in the Old Testament as well. The problem of sin before our Maker and getting us right for eternity is really what we see in Old and New Testament, and clearly that's the doctrine of justification, and I think the church has had it right, and I don't think the new perspective on Paul is needed. As a matter of fact, I think it's a distortion of the gospel, and I think good defenders, even like John Piper in his book that responds to the new perspective of Paul, or Don Carson, D.A. Carson, in dealing with this, have clearly put to bed the fact that this is an aberrant view, and I think it surely is, and we should avoid the new perspective of Paul, even though it's being repackaged now for a new generation, and it's not something that I think squares with the totality of Scripture. If you read N.T. Wright, for instance, who's probably the most eloquent defender of this and has popularized it on a popular level, he's a great writer, there's no doubt about that. Matter of fact, a very persuasive writer, and he'll get you hooked in his writings and then move you into a place that you never thought you'd go because you were buying the breadcrumbs he was giving you in his books. But if you read his books about Christianity, you'll find the shift taking place that really drives the new perspective of Paul, and that is that it's all about the here and now. In other words, he wrote a book called Now That You Believe or After You Believe. And really, the focus is shifting so much to how are your relationships here and now? Now, does God care about that? Of course he does, right? But ultimately, we always have this eternal perspective, right? This Colossians 3, setting our minds on things above and waiting for the blessed hope of the appearing of our great God and Savior. These things eschatologically are important. And when these guys, these scholars, keep putting this to the here and now, a lot like liberalism of the early 19th century, it's a shift into a very short period of time on this planet. That's a lot like we often, you know, analogize is kind of rearranging the deck chairs on the sinking ship. It's really not what God is focusing on in the Scriptures. He's moving beyond all that. Does it matter that I love my neighbor? Sure. Does it matter that I'm exercising good community principles? Of course. But those are things that are preparing us ultimately for the real, for the eternal, for the things that are the eschatological conclusion of all of this. So, reject the new perspective. I think I can safely speak for all the people on this network. We don't want to buy the Judaistic problem being redefined, and I don't want the focus to always be on the here and now. It needs to be on the then and there. All right, Michael asked a question about 3 days. Jesus said he'd be in the grave like the sign of Jonah. What's with that? Okay. We deal with this often, but let me just try and quickly summarize it. The Jewish answer, the Jewish idiom answer, obviously, is any part of a day is a day. And at least that's how it's described. Like, on the third day means you can have part of Friday and part of Sunday, and you still got on the third day. That's just the standard way it's discussed. We have throughout the Scripture, though, complete harmony on that until you get to that statement Jesus makes about being 3 days, 3 nights and 3 days in the grave. Like Jonah, right? And that whole statement about the sign of Jonah and that being fulfilled, 3 nights and 3 days. The only reference to that is that particular reference. And I think people are going to go, well, where's the night and day? And all I can say is if we want to hold that passage to be set outside of the Jewish idiom, which I think the idiom is clear and proved throughout the Old Testament. I show examples in my teaching, you know, from the post-Babylonian exile, you know, even before that, they clearly counted on the third day as any part of the first day and any part of the third day. But if you're going to say, well, what about that one? I'm just going to hold that statement of Jesus to a technical, you know, standard. And it's got to sit outside of the idiom. Well, even if you do that, I think what you have is the reiteration of the ninth plague, which is darkness when Jesus dies. Remember that. There's darkness that's fallen over the land for hours. He dies in darkness, right? The darkness goes away, so you've got an artificially, miraculously induced nighttime. You have a daytime, then you have a nighttime, and then you have a daytime, then you have a nighttime, then you have a daytime. So you got 3 days and 3 nights, even though the first night and day is like
artificial in the sense that the nighttime was artificial. So I think there's an answer for that either way, even if God was anticipating us as Western thinkers, making sure that we abandon the Jewish idiom. So there's my answer to that. Kirk asked a question about Genesis 9. In Genesis 9, 22 through 25, here Ham has some problem with Noah. This is when, let me just read the text for you. That might be the best thing. Ham, father of Canaan, saw the nakedness of his father, told his two brothers outside. Then Shem and Japheth took a garment, laid it on their shoulders, walked back. Father of Canaan saw the nakedness of his father, told his two brothers outside. Then Shem and Japheth took a garment, laid it on their shoulders, walked backwards and covered the nakedness of their father. That's Noah. Their faces were turned backwards. They did not see their father's nakedness. Then Noah awoke from his wine and knew what his youngest son had done to him. And then he said, cursed be Canaan, the servant of servants among his brothers. Okay, the descendants of Ham through Canaan, right, were going to now be servants. And it ends up becoming really a hostile group of people against the ultimate descendants of Noah, the people of Israel, who were going to come and conquer what's now called the Canaan, right? The Canaanites. So they're the bad guys. They're adversarial. Well, the first question is, what's the problem? And then why is Canaan cursed instead of Ham? Well, none of this happens in the lifetime of these people, right? This is happening down the road. This is a prophetic statement. It's all like the promises at the end of the book of Genesis where the 12 tribes have these prophetic statements made about them, like Judah, the scepter not, you know, departing from between his feet. Well, we didn't even have a king for a number of years. I mean, that was done in Genesis at the beginning. We had hundreds of years before we even had a king. But then when we did, David was chosen the king from the line of Judah. And then, of course, Jesus was the ultimate, where the scepter never departed, because Jesus was going to be the ultimate eternal king. That was down the road. So how do you, as a dad, respond to the curse, right, if it's a curse of your son? Well, I can tell you this. I'd much rather be cursed in my lifetime, in my life, than have the descendants of my kids. I mean, this is a bad punishment for Ham. Ham is being punished, even though his kid doesn't have, you know, an immediate reaction or immediate penalty. The penalty is going to be ongoing. The legacy of his son is going to be bad. And I don't want any of that. I pray for my kids, my three kids, that the legacy of their lives will be a blessing to people, that they will be a good for humanity and good for the church. And so it would hurt to have God say one of your sons is going to have descendants that are going to be, you know, adversarial to God's people. That would be rough. So Ham is punished, although it's secondhand through the kids, his descendants, at least one of his kids. What was the sin? Well, that's harder. Harder because when Noah says he knew what his son had done to him. Well, what did he do to him? The text seems like he only saw him. That's not much of a do to him. But coming out and telling his brothers, that could be a doing to him. He could be making fun of his drunk father, and who knows what state he was in his nakedness. But if he comes out and mocks his father in his drunkenness after the flood, maybe this was the kind of cursing that is deserving of a punishment, and the punishment goes to his son, which is even worse of a pain for the father than it is for the son. So we're not sure. Maybe there was some kind of sexual activity. That's at least what some people would suggest. Text doesn't say that. I don't know. Bad enough, if you were to make fun of your father's nakedness and tell your brothers about it, that would be bad. And I can think of all kinds of examples of where that's the most disrespectful thing you could do. And so in that disrespect, which of course the Bible says we are to honor our father and mother, and that's a principle clearly that precedes the law given in Moses' time, I still think this is egregious enough to see that God is going to say, in my providence, your kids' descendants are going to be adversarial to the people of God. That's a pain to Ham. He certainly grieves over that, and it's a just punishment in that sense. And of course, all these people, when God gives these prophetic statements, all of them, right, have their participation. Like when Benjamin is talked about to be this warrior, of course, he participates volitionally in becoming the warrior, and his descendants become those people that they predicted to be, not as victims and robots, but as people volitionally engaged in all of that. All right, 1 Corinthians chapter 2, verse 8. It talks about none of the rulers of this age understood this. If they had, they wouldn't have crucified the Lord of glory.
And the point of this particular passage is a wisdom passage.

0: that's understood by the godly and it's not understood by non-Christians. And that kind of wisdom that's described there in 1 Corinthians chapter 2, here's the question now that comes from you. She says, were the princes of this world human rulers or spiritual forces? Well, that's a good question, and I can't say anything about the spiritual forces because I don't have a narrative about what they thought, but I do know that Herod and Pilate and the Sanhedrin, I do know that we had human rulers that didn't understand who he was and gave their thumbs up to crucify him. So I'm going to safely say the interpretation of that passage, even though that word rulers is used elsewhere by the Apostle Paul to describe spiritual forces, it's just the word arche, and arche, like archetypal this, or arche. The idea of being someone in charge, a chief, a boss, those are used of spiritual forces elsewhere, and it could be that there are some that are misunderstanding. I think there's a full knowledge, though, at least in terms of even as the demons responded in Christ's earthly ministry by saying, we know who you are. Have you come to punish us before the time? So probably likely focused on the human authorities of Israel. They should have known. They didn't know. Even as Jesus sat there and looked across the valley and he said, if only you had known, right? What's the day of your visitation? What's come to you and you don't? You've rejected me. So I think we should probably be more focused here in this interpretation of the word ruler, arche. We should think about the human authorities that crucified Christ and gave their thumbs up to that. All right. My name is Mike Fabares. It's been a pleasure to be with you this half hour to answer your questions about the Bible and the Christian life. We really would love to hear from you. And any of your questions that you have, please don't hesitate to write us. Let us know what your questions are, and we'll put it in the list, and we will tackle it on a program here. And hopefully that'll be edifying to you, enlightening to you, and we want to give some time to your questions. So please do that. Till next time, it's been great to be with you today. My name again is Mike Fabares. Go to PastorMike.com if you want to learn more about my ministry and my life. And until next time, we'll see you.
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business, and again, there's a famine, it doesn't work out, and he loses it. The older brother is probably thinking, oh, this is what he's doing. He's just out being a sleaze. And so he lays this out there. Now, if, in fact, if he had known where his brother was, you'd think maybe he would have gone and looked for him, but that's beside the point. But he goes, look, he's just blown everything, and now you killed the fatted calf for him. It's not fair. The dad said in verse 31, son, you are always with me, and all that I have is yours. But it was right that we should make merry and be glad, for your brother was dead and is alive again, and was lost and is found. Crickets. You know, it's like these scribes and Pharisees are like, wow, that's a story. That's pretty condemning in reality. Because, as I said, it turns out there are two prodigal sons. There are two prodigal brothers. The one son squandered, wasted, mismanaged assets.

0: lost everything, and then came to himself, realized that he was a sinner, and came and returned to his father. It's not that it's not a tragedy. Certainly, his dad had worked hard for those assets that he squandered. But in the end, the dad didn't even care about that. He was only earning assets in order to try to bless his kids. And so for the dad, it was never about the stuff. It was never about the money. It was never about the value. It was always about the relationships. So, you know, he squandered in that way. But it turns out there's more than one way to waste your life. You can waste your life by doing stupid things that cost you, that hurt others. Or you can waste your life living life thinking that you're perfect. Living life thinking that you don't have weaknesses that other people have. That you have never done anything wrong ever in your life. That's actually a more wasted life. You know people that, you know, have this idea that they don't ever do anything wrong. In Christianity, there's a holiness movement that actually taught that you can get to a point where now you don't sin anymore. I remember listening to a woman preacher who was advocating this, and she said, you know, I've gotten to the point where I'm growing in the Lord so much that it's been years since I've sinned. And I'm like, ding, ding, ding. You just did, lady. You understand what you're doing? You're delusional if you think you don't sin. So, but at the same time, if you think you don't sin that much, or when you start thinking that there are certain sins that are worse than other sins, and your sins are the more friendly type, like you can really harp on people who are alcoholics if you're not an alcoholic, but at the same time, you can order 3 Big Macs and think that that's fine. Well, it's not as much. The Bible has more to say about gluttony than it says about homosexuality or some other things. You don't calculate how damaging something is by how many times they're mentioned. But the point is, we excuse, like C.S. Lewis says, we always think the worst sins are the sins that we're not tempted to commit. But in the end, that wastes your life because you end up like the older brother. Nobody really relates to you. You don't really have friends. You don't know how to celebrate. You feel uncomfortable when other people are celebrating. You're not good with loving and accepting someone who has turned their life around because you're stuck in your phony self-righteousness and you're wasting your life. Now, you don't want to waste life on purpose, but at the same time, I would suggest somebody who trashes their life and that turns their life around is way ahead of somebody who never does anything really blatantly wrong and now they think they're better than other people. And so, two prodigals, one arguably more dangerous than the other, because that's the one that ultimately was the scribes and the Pharisees. It's the point of the story. Now, to understand this, we have to understand that from God's perspective, his objective is not behavior modification. I think when secular science, sociology, psychology decided that the science of behaviorism was the ultimate expression of life. So it's like, what we need to do is figure out how to make people do what they should do. Then the church kind of bought into that same notion. And we think of God as a God who's trying to make you be good. God's object has never been to make us good people, to make us behave. He could do that by just taking away our choice. The reason why we have choice in this life is because God values something above behavior. And what he values above behavior is relationship. And relationship depends on the freedom to be able to make choices, and therefore the risk that somebody's going to make the wrong choice as opposed to becoming robots and being programmed or forced to be a certain way. And so once we understand that and we see it in the story, it's like, to the dad, his assets meant nothing to him compared to his sons. And so Jesus is making this point, I care more about eventually being connected to people than I do about the things they do, even though those things that they do are damaging to themselves, even though those things that they do are hurtful to me as well, and maybe expensive, but I care about relationship more than I care about behavior. And that becomes clear in this story, and I think it's a powerful lesson for us to learn. Now, you have two brothers. One of them says, I have sinned. The other one says, I have not sinned, ever. I have never done one thing wrong. That's what he's expressing in as strong of language as he possibly could. Now, ultimately, one of the most powerful truths that we have to understand in life, Romans 3:23, for all have sinned and come short of the glory of God. You cannot connect to God until you understand that you have sinned. Isaiah put it this way in Isaiah 53, all we like sheep have gone astray. We've turned everyone to his own way, and the Lord has laid on him, Jesus, the iniquity of us all. So the most fundamental understanding that you have to get anywhere in life is to go, I have sinned. And it's one thing that this kid, as bad as his investment strategy was, you know, as much as when he thought that he took put all of his money into ColecoVision, that it was really going to pay off, he at least now knows, boy, did I blow it. And if you're in a place where you don't understand that you've blown it, where do you go from there? How do you find a relationship with somebody who's perfect? And so these two brothers stand out. Yeah, they've both blown it, but one knows it and the other one doesn't. I'd rather be the one who knows it. Now, but you look at this too, and you think, but the waste. It's certainly tragic that a third of this guy's life savings was squandered. But you know what? Waste is a part of life. If you look at what you spend your money on, a lot of it's wasted. A lot of your time is wasted. You know, you can sit there and watch a baseball game for 3 hours and then your team loses in the bottom of the 12th and you're like, I just wasted an entire evening. Waste is a part of life. Sometimes you can't get where you're going without having some waste. But also, when it comes to education, failure is essential to learning. You don't learn until you fail. If you take a test and you just guess and you get them all right, you haven't learned a thing. When you take a test and you see which questions you got wrong, you at least learn those. Life tends to be that way. You know, it's only when we mess up that we truly have an opportunity to learn. So we can't live our lives being safe. We can't live our lives being insulated, because if we do that, we guard ourselves from the very lessons that are necessary. So you could look at this dad, and even though he's a pretend dad in a story, and go, why in the world did you give this kid all that money? But he would say, he's here and wants to be with me, and he understands grace and forgiveness, and he'll be mine forever. And so why does God create people with choices? He knows we're going to mess up, but he also knows that it's through failure that we'll end up discovering success. You'll never get really good at anything until you mess up. It's an essential part of success. And so in this story, it's like, yeah, it's a shame, the waste, but waste is an important part of progress. And so I think you know, this comes across clear in the story as well, the way I see it. You know, there's, we used to, again, with emphasizing behaviorism, when I was younger, you know, our kids were small, there were, in Christianity, there were strong pockets of, like, indoctrination toward how do you program your kids to make them be good? And some people would have the, you know, train up a child in the way he should go. When he is old, he won't depart from it. And they would say, that means if you do it right, your kids are for sure going to walk with God. They don't even have to find God. You're giving them God, and they'll be fine. And so there were, like, Growing Kids God's Way was a program that came out of Grace Church in Panorama City that they basically even said, if you raise your children by our principles, guaranteed they're going to be Christians for the rest of their life. Like, what? They don't have to choose. They just automatically become. And some of the things they had was like, if you're a two-week-old kid, you put something in front of them and they knock it off, you need to chastise them. You need to spank them because they need to learn. So they thought that they could program people to be good. You had, you know, James Dobson wrote his book, The Strong-Willed Child. And it was the idea of, if you have a strong-willed child, you better break their will. You need to break their will early and break it often. And people just swallowed it, you know. And I remember, and I thought it made sense until I had two kids, one of them strong-willed. And like my older son, William, I didn't name him Will because he was strong-willed, but he was strong-willed. I don't care how many biblical techniques of discipline I used on him. It wasn't enough. He was strong. And so I can remember if I spanked him, it didn't do any good at all. It made me feel better. But, you know, sorry, that was, spanking was something that we used to do. Now it's a felony. But so I remember holding William on my lap in the floor against the door so he couldn't escape, and him fighting and kicking and screaming until he finally fell asleep in my arms, and then I would put him to bed. His brother Danny would like, and one time I overheard Danny telling Will after Will had got spanked, he goes, "Will, do what I do. After the first swat, I start crying, I act like I'm really sorry, and then they let me go." Now, you can argue that that kid's smarter in some ways. That's the kid that's going to run a corporation someday. But at the same time, the strong-willed child, is your object to break the strong-willed child? That's what was taught. And that's what was the big push in Christianity in the 60s and 70s. Now we understand the danger to a strong-willed child is minimal compared to the danger that comes from an overly compliant child. I would rather have a strong-willed child any day than an overly compliant child, because an overly compliant child is just going to play the game and work you and then do whatever they want. They're going to manipulate you, or they're going to end up, you know, it's one thing, it's really nice as a parent when you have a compliant child until you find out that then when they go off to college, they're going to be just as compliant with whatever the people at the college are telling them to do. And then in life, they're always going to do whatever other people do. Give me that stubborn little brat of a strong-willed child any day who'll stand up for themselves, who has some fight in them. And I think that, again, we look at this story and it's like, yeah, actually, the one with the greatest potential was the one who had the gumption to actually go for it, even though it was stupid. Of course, when you're young, you don't know everything. You think you do, you really don't. But you figure out certain things by failure. So for me, the idea that we, and I think this has been, this is still big sometimes in Christian circles where, especially in those who protect their kids from the whole world and, you know, they school them at home. They do, and sorry, no knock on you if you're a homeschool person, but the research shows that homeschool kids are actually less likely to be walking with the Lord by the time they're 25 than even kids who are in public school. Why is that? Because you forestall the decisions that they need to make that are going to define who they are. And again, I ran a school for 25 years, so you don't need to lecture me. If you think I'm wrong, you might be right. I don't know. But this is just me. Ultimately, that the idea that now all the poster children for the perfect homeschool kids, a lot of them have been openly, one of the main ones who spoke at all the conventions, it ended up now he's in jail. And he was molesting his sisters and everything else. Their family had a TV show. Another one is now an atheist. He was one of their big, he wrote the book, How I Kissed Dating Goodbye. And all. Everybody's like, oh, I just wish my kid was like that. No, be glad if your kid's a brat. Let them figure out their lessons. If you love them consistently, maybe they'll come back. There's no guarantee. Some kids leave and never come back. But you want them to learn the lessons that you learn from actually making life decisions. And isn't that what God does with us? Shouldn't we look at how God treats people and think, maybe that's not a bad way for us to treat people as well? Now, again, I'm not advocating just giving, you know, an 8-year-old all the free, you know, okay, here's your third of your inheritance, let's go. But at the same time, to understand that I am gradually letting go and allowing my kids to make mistakes so that they can learn from those mistakes. And if I find a kid that has a lot of fight in them, those are the kids with the greatest potential. I remember one time at Calvary when we were at a staff retreat and they wanted all of us administrators to share our testimonies. And Chuck Wright and Dan Kotoff and I all shared our testimonies of what our backgrounds were and everything. And one of the teachers goes, you guys were all evil. Did you plan way back then someday we're going to take over a school and we're going to do... Because it always ends up, the people with the greatest potential, they're dangerous to a degree. And we need to embrace that. We need to appreciate that. So that somebody with gumption is actually somebody to be, well, it's scary. You wish it was somebody else's kid that's that way, but at the same time, that's where the greatest potential lies. Now, if you have a kid who's a prodigal, you know, who's out there, you know, everything you've done and they're just off, what do you do? Don't enable them. Certainly don't continue sending them checks regularly or just give them a credit card and let them spend whatever they want. But you always let them know, you know where home is, you know where I am, and anytime you're hungry, call me, text me, and I'll meet you at a restaurant and I'll buy you dinner and we'll talk. Be ready for the signs that they're beginning to wake up and understand, and believe that that day will come. Does that mean that day will always come? No. Sadly, some prodigals never come back. But at the same time, in the same way that if you have a prodigal who's at home, self-righteous, judgmental, always looking down on everyone else, give it time. You don't know what's going to happen, but it's not up to you to make it happen. If the father in the story who represents God is home waiting for life to happen, then that's something that we have to learn to do as well. It's scary, but the option is so much worse. You know, to cheat the system and take away from someone the freedom that God gives. One of my professors in seminary, Norm Wright, who wrote some brilliant stuff on parenting, Norm was an amazing guy, but I remember him saying, and at the time I was single, it didn't mean much to me, but he goes, I'm telling you, most of you don't know this now, but he said, someday you're going to find out that the hardest thing as a parent that you will ever do is to give your children the same freedom that God gives them, and that is the freedom to reject him. It turns out, as a parent and as a grandparent, he was right. At the time, I thought, oh, come on, Norm. Now I realize, no. To do otherwise, to take away, to try, to cheat the system and take away a freedom that God gives someone, the opportunity for them to find their own relationship with Him, it's hard. But we have to do it. There's no other option that works better than that. And so, and by the way, if you're somebody who looks down on prodigals, if you're somebody who just looks, you know, you see somebody who's, I knew someone, I need to change the story enough so that it won't become obvious who it is, but they thought their kids were perfect. And they were always telling everyone else how to, you need to do this, you need to do this, because they were a little older than we were. And then all their kids ended up totally messed up. And it's like, whoa, how did that happen? My kids turned out, you know, really good, and my kids both love the Lord and their wives and their kids, and somehow it worked out. I didn't always think it would. I wasn't always certain. I remember when my strong-willed one, Will, was in college, I was just, Ann was going, why do you pay for him to go to college? He doesn't care about it. He's just surfing. He's just a bum. He's not getting any. And I go, I'm not putting Will through college for him. I'm doing it for me. I want to know that I gave him that opportunity. And then he was like more than halfway through college, and he heard a civil engineer speak at a jobs thing. And the guy said, I became a civil engineer because it gave me the opportunity to make my own hours and I could go on surf trips whenever I want. Will became a civil engineering major that day. And now he owns a very successful civil engineering business, and he does still go on surf trips. But it's like, you know, you don't know what's going to happen, but at the same time, if you're the one who doesn't want to give people that freedom, or you're judging people who do dumb things in trying to find themselves, then maybe you're a prodigal. Are you sure that you're not the brother who thinks they're better than everyone else, who thinks that their sin doesn't stink like other people's sin, who judges people based on the curve and on their standards? We need to be careful. And by the way, if you don't have a heart for the strays, maybe you're stray and you just don't know it. This is so important for us to learn. It gets at the core of who we are, how we live, why we live. And I just, you know, Jesus' story is amazing to me. It's convicting too. It always convicts me. I think every time I read it, it convicts me more. But his point is very clear. The heart of the Lord is always with those who have wandered off and wake up and realize, whoa, I blew it. May we always be those who are ready to embrace somebody who comes home after being beat up by life and they really want to come to themselves and make things right. Because that's God. That's his heart. Let's pray. Lord, thank you for this amazing story. It really is so powerful. It's really a story that relates to us, and when we think it doesn't, it might relate to us even more. God, I pray for those, maybe there are people who are here or who are listening right now online or something, who've just kind of wandered off and they don't know how they got where they are. Help them to know it's okay, it's safe to admit you've blown it and to come back home, and you'll always be welcome by your Father. God, may we be the kind of people who make people welcome once they wake up. Help us to pray for and to long for and to prepare our hearts for those times when those people in our lives who have wandered off because they thought they know best. Give us the patience to wait for our prodigal children and grandchildren and brothers and sisters and friends and parents and whoever it is that's wandered off. Help us to be those who are always willing to celebrate someone who comes to their senses. Lord, if there's anyone listening who has never, even for the first time, realized that they've been wandering all their life, they really haven't had a home, let them know they have a home. They just need to go there by admitting that they can't rescue themselves, that they need help, and that the help is free, and it's right there. May they come to you today. We pray in Jesus' name, amen.
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3: Well, hello, friends. Welcome to Jeff Kinley Live. It's a privilege for me to bring these programs to you through His Channel each week, and I hope they're blessing your heart. I hope that they're equipping your mind and really motivating you to live more fully for Jesus Christ. You know, we're living in very dark times. These are very challenging times, really confusing times. And the Word of God is what keeps us motivated. It keeps us calibrated. It keeps us really in the center of the road so that we can know exactly which way to go in terms of our direction of our lives. And this study that we've been doing has really been helping us do just that. And so we're going to jump right into this. We're talking about perplexing prophetic questions. And these are questions that many of you have sent in to me, have asked me at conferences that you want to know. And, you know, because a lot of Christians, they may or may not have been raised in a real good Bible teaching church. And a lot of these questions sometimes don't get addressed. And so that's one reason why we're tackling them here on Jeff Kinley Live. So we come to this next question here. We've been talking through all kinds of great questions, but this next one is this one we get asked a lot. Will Christians be judged? You know, we talked about the great white throne judgment that is to take place at the end of the millennial kingdom, the thousand-year millennial reign of Christ, where all non-Christians will be judged, the living and the dead. It says that death and Hades will give up their dead, and every person who's ever lived apart from Christ will be brought before the great white throne of God, and their life will be reviewed. The books will be open. The book of life will be open, and we'll do.

is for all believers. Notice he says we must all appear. And then he goes on to say in the same verse that each one may be recompensed. So Paul had earlier written about each man's work will become evident over in chapter 4 of 1 Corinthians, and each man's praise will come to him from God, that type of thing. And so he tells us that every believer will be there. So what does that mean? That means that you'll be there, that I'll be there, and that any person who's ever truly trusted in Jesus Christ will be before this particular judgment. All right, that's the first thing we know. Let's keep going here. The second thing we see is that there's a certain time that this judgment takes place. He doesn't say that the judgment has already taken place. He says we will appear. We must all appear before the judgment seat of Christ. So say, Jeff, where is this judgment taking place? Well, and when does it take place? Well, the judgment seat here is the Greek word bema, B-E-M-A. And in the ancient Near Eastern world, they had the equivalent of the Olympic Games back then. There were different types of athletic events, particularly around Corinth. There was one called the Isthmian Games, which took place near the Strait of Isthmia. And on those Olympic type games and activities and events rather, they would compete in the event. Let's say they're running one time around the track, and at the end of the event, all of the runners, the winners, would appear before this raised platform, and you can still see them in Turkey today, in areas over there, around there. There are some of these judgment seats still there. That there was a seat on this raised, like, if you will, concrete or stone platform, and upon that seat sat the judge of the games. And the judge of the games would judge you. He would determine whether or not you ran according to the rules. He would determine whether or not you ran well, how well you ran, and how well you placed compared to the other runners or the other wrestlers or other javelin throwers or whatever it might be. In fact, over in 1 Corinthians chapter 9, just real quickly, Paul kind of alludes to this, speaking about his own life. And in 1 Corinthians 9, he says this. He talks about in verse 4, he says, "Do you not know that those who run in a race all run, but only one receives the prize? And the prize was what was awarded to the winner of the particular event." And we'll find out a little bit more about that prize later on. He says, run in such a way that you may win. You know, people say, well, Christians aren't supposed to be competitive. We're not supposed to be aggressive in our lives and want to do great. No, Paul says run to win. Run to be first. Be first. Be the top dog. Be the best you can be. If you're going to be in academics, do your best. Try to win the award. I mean, do it. And do it obviously for the glory of Christ. But he says, be the best. If you're going to play sports, be the best athlete you can be. You know why? Because that gives you a better platform for the gospel. If you're going to play an instrument, don't be mediocre. Be the best that you can be. So run in such a way. Now, here Paul's not talking about playing the violin, okay? He's talking about living your life. Live like a winner. Live like an overcomer. Live like you can do this. Because you can. Because you've got the God of the universe living inside you. So run in such a way you may win. But look what he says next in verse 25. And everyone who competes in the games exercises self-control in all things. Now, they do it, he says, in sports, to receive a perishable wreath, but we receive an imperishable wreath. And again, we'll talk more about that soon. He says, therefore, I run in such a way as not without aim. He says, my life has direction. You know, Paul had a sense of destiny about his life. He had a sense of direction about his life. He knew where he was going. And, you know, a lot of Christians don't know where they're going. They don't know what they're supposed to do with their lives, what career they're supposed to be in, what job they're supposed to pick. They're just kind of, I don't know, just kind of wandering around. Well, listen, we all go through those times. That's understandable. But when we go through those times, what we need to do is to ask God for wisdom, as James 1 says,
to ask God for wisdom.

0: I mean, he'll give it liberally. He'll give you tons of wisdom if you just ask him and do what he told you to do. In Psalm 32:8, it talks about God guiding us with his hand upon us. So God's going to guide us if we ask him for his guidance. But Paul had the guidance to know where he was going. He had an aim. He had an objective. He had a goal. And so to write down spiritual goals, physical goals, career goals, academic goals, athletic goals, relational goals, objectives, those are not wrong. Have a goal, have an aim, but most of all, have as your aim to live a life that is pleasing to God and gives glory to him. And then finally, he says this. He says, I box in such a way as not beating the air. Paul says, look, if I'm going to swing at something in life, I want my punch to land on something. I don't want to just hit the air. I want to land on something solid so that I can feel the impact, so I can know that I'm making a difference in this fight that I'm in. He says in verse 27, but I buffet my body. He didn't say I buffet my body, okay? A lot of Christians buffet their bodies. He says, no, I buffet my body. In other words, I beat my body up. Now, not physically, not literally, but what he's saying is I take control of my fleshly desires so that, he says, and make it my slaves, lest possibly after I've preached to others, I myself should be disqualified. So in other words, if you're running a race, naturally, logically, you're in charge of your body. You're making your body run. You're pumping your arms. Your brain's telling your body what to do, right? You're making your body your slave in that instance. Your body does not do anything it wants to, right? Paul says that's the way it is in the Christian life. Make your body do what God wants it to do. Live, make your body glorifying to Christ in every way that you can. As much as you are able, under the power of the Holy Spirit. So that means wise decisions. That means having an aim, having a goal, that type of thing. So that's the metaphor, though, of that running the race and then standing before the judge and receiving the prize. That's what he's talking about when he says the word bema, okay? Here's the third thing we learn. Not just that there's a time and a place for this judgment, but thirdly, the judgment seat is the judgment seat of Christ, of Christ. Notice he doesn't say the judgment seat of the Father. It's the judgment seat of Jesus Christ. You say, well, what does that mean? Well, Jesus gives us a clue here in John chapter 5. He says this in verse 22. He says, for not even the Father judges anyone, but he has given all judgment to the Son in order that all may honor the Son even as they honor the Father. So it's the judgment seat of Christ because in the Trinity, the Father, Son, the Holy Spirit, three persons, one essence, co-equal. Now, those are concepts that you and I can't fully grasp. I can't fully understand it myself. We scratch at it, you know, how can our minds conceive of this Trinity thing here? But St. Augustine said, if you try to figure out the Trinity, then you'll lose your mind. He says, if you deny the Trinity, you'll lose your soul. So he says, you know, obviously the Trinity's there, but we can't totally understand it. But in the Trinity, there are different roles that the Father, Son, the Holy Spirit plays. For example, in salvation, the Bible says, Jesus said in John 6:44, that no man can come to him unless the Father draws him. So the Father's role in salvation, one of his roles, is to draw someone to Christ. The Son's role in salvation is to die on the cross as the God-man for our sins. The Spirit's role in salvation, according to John 16, is to convict people of sin so that they know they need this Savior who died on the cross, right? So the Father, Son, and the Holy Spirit, they have different roles. And in this particular instance, he's saying that the Son is the one that's going to be doing all the judging. He's going to exalt the Son, put him on the throne, and he's going to be the one doing the judging. I believe that at the great white throne judgment at the end of the millennial kingdom, and also this judgment seat of Christ as well. That's the third thing. The fourth thing he says in this particular passage about the judgment seat of Christ, he says that the basis of rewards, he says, is for deeds done in the body or while we're living in the body according to what we have done, whether good or bad. So that brings up a natural question that everybody wants to know. Are we going to be judged for our sins at the judgment seat of Christ? Now, here's the simple answer to that, okay? And then I'll explain it. The answer is no. The answer is not a single sin or mistake or any wrong thing you've ever thought, said, or done will ever be brought up at the judgment seat of Christ. Now, why is that true? Why do we know that to be true? Because when Jesus died on the cross, he said, "It is finished," tetelestai. It means paid in full. The debt sin that you and I owed God, which has to be paid off in the lake of fire and in hell forever, it was paid for us at the cross. So in time, when you and I received that gift of salvation, when we believed on the Lord Jesus Christ, that payment was applied to our account with God. Therefore, we don't owe God any sin payment any longer. Romans 8:1 says, "There is therefore now no condemnation for those who are in Christ Jesus." So we know that there will be no condemnation at the judgment seat of Christ. We also know in Colossians 1, he says, "He has forgiven us all of our sins." That means past, present, and future. So just pause for a moment and just exhale and relax and rest in that one great theological, unchanging, eternal truth. Your sins have been paid for forever. You'll never owe God a penny for your sins, and you'll never have to be punished for them. So we now get to this passage. Those are the people that are going to stand before Jesus here, are the people whose sins have been forgiven, in whom there's no condemnation. So you say, wait a minute, Jeff. The verse says here, that they'll be judged for the deeds done in the body according to what they've done, whether good or bad. So how can you say we're not going to be judged for our sins? Well, that's when a little deep dive helps out in Bible study. The word bad, translated bad here, just simply means worthless. It means worthless. So here's what he's saying, that while we live our lives on this earth in this body, we are to be serving Christ and doing deeds for Christ in this body, okay? The deeds we do will either be good or they'll be worthless. In other words, they'll be worth getting a reward for, or they won't be worth getting a reward for. But God is not going to bring up a single sin, because if he did, if Jesus brought up a sin against him at the judgment seat of Christ, he would be saying to himself that his sacrifice wasn't enough to cover and forgive all your sins. So he's not going to do that. But there are things in our lives that we do that are not good or worthy of praise or worthy of a reward at the time of the judgment seat of Christ. And there are other things that we do that just didn't make it. And I'll talk about why here in just a second, okay? So the word bad means worthless or not deserving recognition of reward, okay? It's just not worthy of reward. So here's the fifth thing we learned from this passage. We not only saw that every Christian will be judged, but every Christian deed along with, watch this now, the motives of our heart. The motives of our heart. Now, to see more about that, let's look again. We'll look over here at Romans chapter 14 and beginning in verse 10 here, he says this. He says, "But you, why do you judge your brother? Or you again, why do you regard your brother with contempt? For we shall all stand before the judgment seat of God. For it is written, as I live, says the Lord, every knee shall bow to me and every tongue shall give praise to God. So then each one of us shall give account of himself to God." So we know that's going to happen. But what happens is at that judgment seat, something very, very unique happens. God doesn't just look at the things that we did. He looks beyond what we did to why we did them. So, you know, we know Hebrews 4:12 says the word of God is able to judge our hearts all the way down to the bone, the marrow, in other words, the deepest part of us. Well, God will evaluate why we did it, okay? And to see that, look at 1 Corinthians chapter 4. And again, I don't have to get into all this, the passage here, but in verse 5, he says, "Therefore, do not go on passing judgment for the time." The time is the time of Bema. "But wait until the Lord comes," the rapture, okay? "Who will bring who will both bring to light the things hidden in the darkness and disclose the motives of men's hearts. So what God's going to do is at the judgment seat of Christ, he's going to look at all the things you did for him, everything, all the times of service, every time you spoke, every time you stood up and gave a testimony, every time you helped someone in the name of Jesus, every time you did any good deed for Jesus. He's going to look at all those deeds, and he's going to determine which ones were good, which ones were worthless. How's he going to know? Well, he's going to go deeper, take a deeper dive into your heart, and he's going to replay what your motives were at that moment. And if they were pure, unselfish motives for the glory of God, guess what happens? Reward comes to you because of that. If there was a sense of self-centeredness, self-awareness, I'm doing this really for attention, I stood up and sang in that choir so that people would see me. I was on the worship team because I like being on stage. Or I was preaching and I like the encouragement and the adulation that I get rather over and above what God gets, the glory he gets. If any of that's true, no matter what your motivation, if there was any selfishness in there, then that's going to make that service worthless. You're not going to get credit for it. Okay, that's the point. You're not going to get credit for it. And he says here, in that same verse here, he says he's going to disclose the motives of men's hearts, that each man's praise will come to him from God. I mean, you and I want God's approval on that day, but we want him to approve everything that we did for him. Look, I wrote a book years ago for a man who was he was up for the Nobel Prize, in fact, in medicine. This guy invented the MRI machine. So if you've ever had an MRI, you know about this machine, right? Dr. Raymond Demadian is one of those brilliant human beings who ever lived, and he was a committed believer in Jesus Christ. Well, he invented the MRI machine. He believed that God gave him the idea for it. And I spent time with Dr. Demadian and wrote his autobiography with him, and it was published under the name Gifted Mind, I think is the name of the book. And anyway, the point is I learned through my research with Dr. Demadian that an MRI can see and detect things that an X-ray and a CAT scan can't see. Nothing is hidden from the MRI, essentially. Well, listen, nothing is hidden from God's MRI, okay? God's vision, God's X-ray and MRI into us. And that's what's going to happen on the day of Christ's judgment here, is he's going to disclose the motives of why we did what we do. You say, Jeff, how can I even know every motive that I do? Well, guess what? You can't really all the time. That's understandable. But as much as you are able, before you serve Christ or do anything, just submit that service to Christ. Say, God, get me out of the way. And I'll just tell you how this applies in my own life. I speak hundreds and hundreds and hundreds of times every year. I mean, I don't know how many thousands of times I speak every year. Doing shows like this, traveling and speaking multiple times in a weekend, doing a Wednesday night Bible study, doing podcasts, all these things, interviews that I do. I speak a lot. But I want you to know that there's something, a little agreement that I have with God, and that while I'm being introduced to come up on a stage or while I'm doing a TV show or whatever it is, I pray a silent prayer to God. And I just say, God, I want you to fill me with your spirit, get me out of the way so that all the glory for whatever comes of what I'm about to say to these people, it goes to you. Now, that's one area that I try to focus in on, my service of Christ, and essentially let it become an offering to him. An offering of praise and sacrifice to him. That's just one thing that I do in my life. Well, maybe you could adopt something like that too in your life. And why? Because we want our motives to be pure. We don't want to be in front of people or serving God in any way and then say, yeah, I need some recognition for this. You know, I want to get that badge. I want to get that attention, if you will. That's unimportant in the kingdom of God. It's called servants, right? We're all servants of Christ. All of us are. So we all just need to serve in the way that God has called us to serve. And that's one of the things that as a Christian, you ought to ask yourself is, God, how can I serve you? How can I join other ministries to serve with them? How can I partner with other people in different ways? And so, you know, for example, if you financially support a gospel ministry, you know what's going to happen is you're going to share in their reward. You're going to partner with them, and whatever reward they get, you're going to share in that reward. So it's important for us to keep our motives pure as we serve Christ here. Now, so that's what he says in chapter 5 of 2 Corinthians there. Now, I want to just make a couple of the comments about this particular verse here before we move on. In the passage here that Paul's talking about, he's talking about walking by faith. He's talking about living our lives day by day with the Lord, how important it is. And he says here in this very passage here, he says, because we're walking with Christ day by day, then one day all of that walking is going to be evaluated. It's going to be judged. But let me say this too before we move on. The judgment here, as we said, it's not about sin. So what's it about? It's about rewards. It's an award ceremony, okay? In other words, whatever you get is going to be a positive reward from Christ. And next time we're going to talk about what are some of those rewards that are actually listed in the Bible. What are some of those crowns, some of those approbations, if you will, that we're going to receive. We're going to talk about more of that next time here. So we want to make sure that we don't do what the Pharisees did, which they wanted so much attention from men that essentially they received their reward in this lifetime, and there would be nothing for them in the next life. We want to make sure that we don't live the kind of lives that says, hey, I want to get all my reward now. I want my inheritance now, so there's nothing left for me in the next life. Well, that's the worthless deeds, essentially, when we serve Christ like that. Now, let's go to one more passage as we close out real quickly. We'll talk a little bit more about this next time. But over to 1 Corinthians chapter 3, and we're going to begin in verse 10 here. He's talking about the church, the bride, the body of Christ being like a building, okay? Or God's building, he says in verse 9. But he says, according to the grace of God, which was given to me as a wise master builder, I laid a foundation, and another is building upon it. Paul would plant churches and then appoint a pastor, and they would build upon the foundation that Paul laid. But let each man be careful how he builds upon it. He says, for no man can lay a foundation other than the one which is laid, which is Jesus Christ, he says. Now watch this. Now, if any man builds upon that foundation with gold, silver, precious stones, or wood, hay, and stubble, or straw, each man's work will become evident, parenthesis, in time. For the day of the Bema, the day of the judgment of Christ, will show it, because it is to be revealed with fire. And the fire itself will test the quality of each man's work. And if any man's work, which he has built upon it, remains after the fire hits it, he will receive reward. But if any man's work for Christ is burned up, then he will suffer loss of reward. But he himself will be saved, yet so as through fire. So here's a very important point that we need to understand about the judgment seat of Christ, is that Christ is going to bring, metaphorically, I believe, the fire of his judgment. He's going to burn up. He's going to put the fire to all the things we did for him while we were here on the earth, and then see what's left over. Well, guess what? When you put fire to gold, silver, and precious stones, you know what happens to them? They become purified. All the dross burns off. You know, you skim it off the top. The impurities of those metals, so that pure gold is left, pure silver, pure precious stones. But if you put wood, hay, or stubble, or straw in fire, they burn up. There's nothing left but ash, okay? So God's going to do that to our lives, and what's left over is the basis of our reward, okay? He's going to take out all the external stuff that wasn't worth anything, and whatever's left behind, he says, that's what he's going to base the reward on. Now he says here, the other person is going to suffer loss if they built upon wood, hay, and straw. But it's not loss of salvation, it's loss of reward. And you say, Jeff, but it says here, but he himself will be saved. So in other words, you're still going to be saved, but you may have less reward. You may lose reward based upon your motives and what you did for Christ or didn't do for Christ while you're on the earth, but you still will be saved. So here's the big question as we close out is this. Don't you want on that day after the fire hits all the work you did for Jesus while you're here on the earth, don't you want there to be left behind those precious stones, gold, silver, and precious stones? Well, I do too. And that's why we want to do with pure motives as much as we can for Jesus right now. Now, listen, we're going to pick up this topic because I want to share with you next time on Jeff Kinley Live, what are some of those rewards that you can actually work for or work towards right now? That's next week as we cover this passage. God bless you, and we'll see you next time on Jeff Kinley Live.
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0: Ladies and gentlemen, what a joy to be back with you here on his channel. I'm really grateful for all of you, and I'm grateful for the Lord that I get to share with you an overview of the Bible, that we will try to get you a picture for those of you that are new to the Bible, that you can see it is a book of stories of God working with people. When you get to the New Testament, you see a overview there of the four Gospels, and it's Jesus, the Son of God, working face to face with every kind of situation that you could ever encounter, working with people from every point of view of life like you do, and showing you how to love one another. Then you come into the epistles that the Apostle Paul wrote, and those epistles are, here's how you live. And the great thing I learned many, many years ago as a brand new Christian is that those epistles teach me how God designed me to live, but my sin that we all have in us controlled me. So you have a spirit side and you have a fleshly side. And the Bible is going to build you up in the spirit so that you can be a godly woman, a godly man, a godly son, a godly daughter, a godly employer, a godly worker. And so, Father, in Jesus' name, as this program progresses, would you open your scriptures to all these beautiful people in Jesus' name? Amen. So we left off in the 11th chapter of Exodus. And just to jar your memory a little bit, let's give you a little bit of an oversight. Moses is the person that wrote the book of Exodus. Israel found great favor with the people of Egypt, starting with Pharaoh. And he let Joseph be number two in power over all of Egypt because he is so brilliant. God had blessed him with a great administrative mind. And then the Bible says, like maybe in your life, there was a Pharaoh that didn't know Joseph, and he put all the Jews into slavery. Now, you're going to see pictures when you read or hear from the Bible. And those pictures are going to relate to your life. And so learn when you start studying the Bible that there are stories that you say, well, hold it, that's me. And that's because the Lord has it there for you to become a much better person and a happier person. Well, after the bondage is there, there seems to be lots of problems going on in Egypt. And at first, everything went well for the Jewish people, and then it changed. And now they're slaves. I talked to a young man in Pennsylvania just 2 days ago. 5,000 Christians gathered for prayer, and all 5,000 got fed a free meal, and people worshiped the Lord. And a young man, he told me, is 26 years old, came to me and said, I'm a Christian, but I'm addicted to sex. Could you pray for me that God could release me from this addiction? Now, maybe there's something going on in your family or your life like this. You just wish that if God were real, he could step in and do something. Well, that's what this story about Egypt is, that God is watching all this, and he is going to deliver his people. Remember that. God will always deliver you. In our country, we need a lot of help from God. And God said in the Old Testament, that if my people that are called by my name will call upon me and humble themselves and pray, then I will heal their land. I will bless their nation. And so this is a story about history, but it's a story that could relate to the present day also. So probably one of the best verses that we looked at so far that would give you a broad overview of these 30-some chapters is this. Let me read it to you. It's Exodus chapter 3, and it's verse 7. The Lord said, I've surely seen the oppression of my people who are in Egypt, and I've heard their cry, and because of their taskmasters, I know their sorrows. So I've come down to deliver them out of the hand of the Egyptians, to bring them up from the land, to do a good, large land, a land that flows with milk and honey, to the place of the Canaanites, Hittites, Amorites, Perizzites, Hivites, and Jebusites. So therefore, behold, the cry of the children of Israel has come to me, says the Lord. I've also seen the oppression that has been put on you by the oppression, by the Egyptians who oppress them. So come now, therefore I will send you to Pharaoh, that you may bring my people, the children of Israel, out to a promised land. Now that's a picture of Jesus. Jesus said in John 3:16 that God so loved the world that he gave his only begotten Son, that whoever believed in him would never perish but have eternal, everlasting life. For God sent not his Son into the world to condemn the world, but that the world through him might be saved. But here's the condemnation, is that men love darkness more than they love light. And that's a sad commentary. They love darkness more than light, and they will be judged for that darkness. So we have a crossroads. One road leads to destruction, but most people in the world are on that. And then there's a narrow path that leads to a straight gate that leads to eternal life, and very few go on that path. So you get the choice. God is not going to twist my arm or your arm to believe in him or to follow him. But you get the choice, because the word is anointed by God's Spirit. And when you read into the New Testament in John, an overview starts with, in the beginning was the Word was with God, the Word became flesh, the Word was God, and he dwelt among men. And that's who Jesus was. And that's why Jesus could say, God so loved the world, is because God does love you. God's madly in love with you. So we'll pick up today, and we'll look at what we looked at before. The first 12 chapters was Israel in Egypt, and we move from there today, and that movement starts, but judgment comes before the release. Now, this is an interesting concept, because it's all through the New Testament. There is a time when God's people will be lifted off of planet Earth, and those that reject God will be left on planet Earth, and the devil will control them. And this is a picture of a release that is about ready to come, it would appear, by the prophecies. So you want to heed, when you come back on your own to the book of Exodus, of how it's talking about God releasing you from bondage of any kind that you may have, or your loved ones, or God releasing you from the oppressor. And that's the devil who brings death. You're not going to face that. So when you get to chapter 12, you realize Israel is leaving Egypt. And then Israel is, from that chapter 12 to chapter 18, wandering in the wilderness. Now it's interesting. You could walk from Egypt to the Jordan River, where they were to cross over and take over the land, and that would become their own country, and it'd be blessed by God. It was an 11-day walk, but because they were stubborn and they resisted what God told them to find blessings, it took them 40 years. I talked to a man in the restaurant as I was leaving for the airport. Never met him before. He sat down and had a cup of coffee as I was sitting there and listened to him. We had so much in common from our teenage years up to sitting across from each other. And then he asked what I did, and I told him I'm a minister of the gospel of Jesus. And he began to tell me every problem he had since he was a child. And I prayed with him, and he let me. And he was a Christian that quit going to church years ago, married and divorced 4 times, a different wife, his life not working out. When I went to get to the car that was driving me, the pastor was in the coffee shop, and he was sitting down with that man that I sat down, and he prayed with them both, and they came out and saw me and said, this is the man that earlier today told us about Jesus. And they had some bad news. They were on vacation. A medical report came to them on vacation, and they said, get to the hospital immediately. You have a dangerous heart condition. And for God to send 2 groups of people into a restaurant in a hotel and to pray in the lobby, unbelievable. When the four of us that were all ministers got into the same car. Two ladies came running out that worked in that hotel that knew that we were men of prayer. And they said, please, we cannot let you leave our city and our hotel without you praying for us. We know what you're doing here. So here we are holding the room cleaner's hands and praying. And this is what Jesus is going to do for you. He's going to give you divine appointments with man or angel. It's his choice. And he's going to speak to you and set you free. That's what Exodus is about. You can take the 11-day journey to get to where God has planned for you, or you can take 40 years. And that generation that took 40 years were judged because they were stubborn and they made the wrong decisions, and God waited till that generation died and they would be led in by a younger generation. So you will love it. It's 32 chapters. You'll go along and you'll read all these stories that are wonderful for you. And right in the middle of that, right at chapter 20, before you get to the end, you'll get something called the Ten Commandments. And God gave commandments, not suggestions. He didn't give something that you're to say, well, that's okay. Well, I'll take number 2 and number 7, but I'm not doing all 10. No, that's not what they're for. The 10 things, if you follow them and obey them, is going to unlock your heart so God's Son can come into your heart. The first one said you'll have no other gods. You can't say, well, I believe in God through Jesus Christ who died on the cross, and have 2 or 3 other gods. The second thing was you can have no idols before me, no statues, no carvings, no pictures that you bow down to or that you idolize. Could be a rock star, and that rock star means something to you, but he's not really there to get you to heaven. The third one was, you shall not take in any false claims, remarks, vain remarks, cursing of God, using his name in a conversation in a bad way. And then the fourth one was a simple one. Remember the Sabbath. Now you're going to learn about the Sabbath because we're going into a new book called Joshua and Leviticus. And he's going to set up an organization of men that will serve you. And then he finds one man in the next book that is going to serve all the country. And so what we pray for as Christians is pray for those that are in authority in the New Testament. All of those. It doesn't tell me to pray for this side or that side. Even if you disagree, you pray for them. You bless your enemies. You turn your cheek. You carry the burden a little further. But you always pray. So you don't leave the Sabbath day, which was a day of rest. So you work 6 days, you take the 7th off, you find peace. The 5th thing was to honor your mother and father. Now, on the way to the airport, 2 days ago, the president of a bank turned to me in the back seat and he said, I have a couple that helped finance the 5,000 coming together. And they have a son who's almost 18. And he wants to have transition surgery to become a woman. And it has broken his mother's heart, broken his father's heart. And the boy says, if you don't let me do this, I'm killing myself. So now he's holding the parents hostage. I said, sit down with your friend that has this burden that you just heard from them last night after they heard me speak, and tell them this verse. One of the Ten Commandments is, honor your mother and your father. In the New Testament, you'll read, honor your father and your mother, for it is the only verse in the Bible that promises longevity. So they have a responsibility not to carry the sins of somebody, but to pray against those sins and to raise their son in the right way, which they have done. But he confessed, it's his friends, it's his YouTube videos, it's all the pictures, it's TikTok, it's all sorts of things that people watch on their phones, and he's lost. If they'll pray for this boy, God will deliver this boy. So remember, Exodus is about setting people free. So God sent not Moses to you, He sent Jesus of Nazareth to you. So then the sixth one was something that we should have no murder at all. The seventh with no adultery. If you're married, you do not have sex with any other person. And the eighth was do not steal, nor make become a false witness. Always speak the truth. And the tenth one is do not covet. Now, in Europe and the United States and major cities of the world, around the world, it's all about covetousness. I've seen pastors who actually pay to have more viewers on their website. And I don't know how you can do that. God didn't bring them in, and he didn't pay people to listen to what he has to say. So you don't want to be so covetous that because that person has that kind of a dress or a hat or a coat or a car or a house or a ring or a watch, that I've got to have that and I'll get it at any cost, because that's going to drain your spirit from coveting. So just remember, this book from chapter 29 to chapter 30 tells you that God, in teaching these people about being set free, he sets up a tabernacle. And in this tabernacle, blood is shed. And in the New Testament, the Jewish people should have seen when Jesus came, he was the good shepherd. He shed his blood for all of us, the sheep. So this is where the picture gets a little bit broader. To get out of bondage, you need a deliverer. Israel had Moses. You and I have Jesus, and he's going to deliver us off the planet. And we need to be able to go into the tabernacle. So God protects all of his children, and we want you to realize all have sinned. All have come short of the glory of God. All have sinned, not just one or two. Your self-righteousness will not get you to heaven. But to believe in your heart that God raised Jesus from the dead, to confess with your mouth that Jesus is Lord, you shall be saved. It's simple, those two things. Believe and speak it. I had one of my children that I've been talking about Jesus for many years. He called all the way to San Diego from Albania to tell me that he's accepted Jesus and I love the Lord. Took a long, long time for him to see it, but I couldn't push it on him. And maybe some of you feel like you had it pushed on you. This is about you and God, not the church and God, you and the Lord. The church is the gathering place. And that's the tabernacle, a setup. And God now releases them. And you go to the book of Leviticus. Before they leave and get to the Jordan River, Leviticus is a book with 26 chapters in it. And they're very simple chapters. The overall view is that it's a book that was written, a bunch of scripture that are guides for the priests, because there was what was known from the tribe of Levi, one of the 12 tribes, there were Levitical priests. They were chosen to be the priest. And this is showing them about their duties. Very much a guide for holy living for the Hebrew people. And so God talks about holiness. And holiness is spoken more times in this letter, this book, than any other in the entire Bible. Holiness is mentioned more times in Leviticus than any book in the Bible. So some of it's technical, but there are pieces in it that are right for you, and you can understand. I apply that to my heart. So take this. You see, if holiness is so important that it is written here over and over for the leaders, and you might be a religious leader. In all my years of being in Singapore, Malaysia, Thailand, Vietnam, China, working with refugees out of Cambodia, on and on and on, and knowing the cultures of Japan, and being through the Philippines for years, and seeing the different ways people worship. You have a right to choose how you worship. But Leviticus makes it really clear. God is not a religion. And the Bible shows the difference between being a religious woman, a religious man. It's about relation. God wants you. God loves you. And in Psalm 139, it says, "Oh God, how precious are your thoughts towards me. If I were to count them, they would be more than the sand." And I looked up how much sand is in the earth on Google one day, because I'd been in Saudi Arabia invited to come and speak. And they took me 2.5 hours from the town we were in to show me an oil well they just had dug, and I could see the process of a new oil well. And when we got there, I saw nothing but sand for 3 hours. I saw camels, lots of camels. And I stopped them when we got out of the car, and I said, "Excuse me," and I got a handful of sand. And I thought, "God, if you could stop time, and I could probably count each grain of sand in my hand, it would take a lifetime, and I have small hands." That's amazing. So Google told me, and they have a mathematical equation of part of the sand on the earth, but not all of it. But the number was 1, 5, and 17 zeros afterwards, just for the coastal sand on the planet around countries. Just that, not the Gobi, not the dead Death Valley, not the huge other Sahara Desert, just the coastal land. A number so big probably is bigger than the stars. God is thinking precious thoughts that outnumber the stars. This book will teach you to be holy. And with that holiness, the love of God can now shine through you, and your very enemies can look into your eyes and see your heart, and you can have dialogue. You can love somebody that has cursed you, and you can forgive those that have misused you, and you can see holiness win over darkness. And holiness brings you the love, the acceptance, and the forgiveness of God. So if you want to write His channel, there's a Bible waiting for you. If you'd like to be a part of the United States Prayer Force, there's thousands of people that are waiting to pray with you, that you can start praying for others. And God will honor you and bless you. Now, I started the United States Prayer Force, but now we have a Mexican Prayer Force and an India Prayer Force. And people are realizing what the Bible said. The bride shall prepare herself and make herself ready. And by prayer, your country could come to the throne of God. Father, thank you for this audience. Bless them with your peace that passes understanding, and bring eternal life to their entire family and to their countries. In Jesus' name, amen.
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2: God bless you and welcome to Behind the Cameras, where I'm here to give you a little update on what's going on for the month of September at His Channel. Partners, It is the beginning of a great month for the work of Christ. We will have a little surprise next month because we'll have more countries that we're fibering into. And I'd like to announce now, because we've started a few more, but I'm going to wait until next month and send you out in the newsletter our all the countries that we're in, where almost every country is almost covered in all from all of our data centers. And God was good when we started installing servers in data centers. Now, going on 27 years, it's the impossible now. You can't even get space in data centers. Right now, data centers, there's a shortage of space and a shortage of electricity. And most of all, when you go to order, like you think a big deal would be normally years ago, if you'd order 10 or 20 servers or something like that, that they would be really excited about that order. Right now, that's considered a small order. You're on a waiting list for a year to get a commercial server, these types of servers that go into data centers. And God is so good because we started building out almost 27 years ago. And right now, most of the people in the industry we work with, they say, you can't duplicate this. Either you're a multi-billion-dollar large company that can pour about $2 or $3 billion into starting a data center. That's one. We're in 250. Or you can start years ago. And it reminds me of a story I told somebody here last week. In the 70s in California, you could buy a waterfront home in Newport Beach for $150,000. In Newport Beach now, a vacant lot on property is probably anywhere from $6 to $12 million just for a lot, because there's no lots available. It's the same with data centers. So God is good. But I want to mention something for your security. This here, I'm not selling this, and there's no place online. I'm just showing you mine, that one of them that I have. This is an RFID card reader. And one of the biggest things going on right now in hacking, the criminals no longer go up to you and rob you. They rob you without you even being aware of it. Somebody will walk past you in a grocery store, and it's mainly grocery stores where this is really occurring. What they do, it's called skimming. They have an RFID reader on their person, or they put them up in the shelves. And when you walk by, they hit a button that bursts out a high RF signal, and it reads your credit cards or your cell phone. It will turn around and read on your cell phone, you know, where you tap to spend. And they will hit you and delete your accounts. They clone your cards, and you don't even know it happened. So just look around. When you get one, don't get the cheapest. Don't get one that says Faradite card. Get one that's a true RFID blocker, because the more power that's hit the card, the more it radiates to block and protect your cards, your driver's license, passport, even your phone, in your person. And so you just slide this in your wallet. You can buy these, and I'm not even going to say what websites, but they're on websites. But look at the better ones. The better ones are around $34. Friends, it's time for me to go. Partners, thank you so much for supporting his channel. And I give you a little news. We've got a location, second location for our studio in Israel, and we will start doing our build out. So God is good. God bless you. If anything important comes up, I'll break in the middle of the month. God bless.
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6: Welcome to Brad Dacus Live. I'm Brad Dacus, president and founder of the Pacific Justice Institute. We've got a lot of things going on today, folks, and in our country. We have issues dealing with the Constitution, our civil liberties. So we're going to try to cover as many as we can. And to help me do that, we have with us a special guest, my friend and attorney, Kurt English. Welcome to the show, Kurt.
7: Great to be here, Brad.
6: We've got a lot of things we're going to cover today.
7: We do. Let's jump into some of these important topics. One of the things our audience is probably concerned about, you and I as parents, is the crazy attempt to castrate our children. And the California Attorney General, Rob Bonta, is attempting to strong-arm Children's Hospital in Los Angeles.
6: How so?
7: Into pushing gender-affirming care on minors. You know, they make up something that doesn't sound as harsh. Gender-affirming care means castration.
6: On minors, they're pushing
7: on minors,
6: and the Attorney General is trying to strong arm this Children's Hospital in Los Angeles to do this. That goes completely against what President Trump has issued in his executive orders, right?
7: Yes, and Trump is threatening to take away federal funding from every agency, government, and private entity that is trying to castrate children.
6: I think that's what the mainstream America would support. And in fact, it's interesting. You look at Europe, they're making this illegal. Like the United Kingdom, they said, no, you can't castrate a child. You cannot masochistically modify their bodies, inject them with hormones as a minor. You just simply can't do it. You can't encourage in any way or participate in gender distortion, which is what we're talking about here, gender distortion and mutilation. And yet this is the Attorney General of California, Rob Bonta, who is so extreme. This is

0: permanent sterilization
1: and
0: of the child.
1: Every adult involved in that should go to jail.
0: Yeah.
1: That is child abuse. It is evil. And it is no different in my mind, this will be controversial, than what the Nazi experiments were in the concentration camps. It's just today's left-wing version of those kind of evil experiments.
0: And you know what's so ironic, Kurt, is that Child Protective Services, CPS, or social workers, you know, their job supposedly is to protect children from harm and abuse. Well, it's gone 180 degrees. They're promoting children's harm and abuse by telling parents, loving Christian parents, look, you have to affirm and encourage effectively the gender confusion of your child, resulting in injections and masochism, or we're going to permanently take that child from you. We at Pacific Justice Institute right now, Kurt, we're encouraging any parent out there who are facing facing this kind of an issue, parents should contact PJI or they should go to our website where they can get our free article, 12 Steps to Protect Your Children from CPS. 12 Steps to Protect Your Children from CPS. And folks, just go to PJI.org, PJI.org. Every family in America should have this. It tells you how to deal with social workers when they knock on your door, when they call, when they start investigating. This tells you ahead of time what you need to do. It's very, very important. It's free on our website, pji.org. So,
1: well, just an important point on that. I think also any parent threatened with this should contact the Department of Justice in Washington, D.C., and make sure that the Trump administration understands that there are state and local officials that are violating their fundamental civil rights. And you know this, but our audience might not know, that one of the three cases from the abortion decisions, Griswold, contraceptive, Roe versus Wade, abortion, which has now been overturned by the Supreme Court, and Yoder from 1971, but the Yoder case said that parents have an absolute right to determine the upbringing of their children. So there is constitutional ground for a parent to tell state and local officials to get out of my face. I'll raise my children my way and I'll sue you under the federal civil rights statutes if you try to interfere. There needs to be lawsuits against these bad state and local actors personally, because under the civil rights laws, as you know, but our audience might not, 42 USC and that ilk, if the government cannot pay the legal fees of the government official being sued under those statutes, nor can they pay the judgments. So these state actors that are bullying parents need to understand that they are betting their house and every dollar they own if they do this kind of stuff.
0: Yeah, it's very, very serious. And fortunately, we have a president who looks at it the way mainstream America does, unlike his predecessor that was promoting and pushing the mutilation and masochism of little children with gender confusion or alleged gender confusion. So hats off to the President of the United States. Shame on the California Attorney General, Rob Bonta, and I hope people remember that the next election. I understand extremists are trying to sexualize children. What's going on in California on regarding this AB 727?
1: Yeah, it's kind of sad that we keep talking about California with this child abuse.
0: Well, we're a sick state. We've got sick legislators doing sick things, and we're rising up to our reputation.
1: Well, part of it is the ballot fraud that goes on in California, so we don't have fair elections. But that's a different topic.
0: Yeah.
1: So the California Assembly Education Committee, the people in our state legislature that are supposed to help our children get better education, want to promote, and they just voted to pass out of the committee a law that would put an extremist left-wing organization's contact information on every student ID for every child in California, public school, Catholic school, Christian school, charter school, that would encourage them, if they have gender confusion, to call these advocates that just want to sexualize children and molest children.
0: I think this is very important, Kurt, because we're talking about a very extreme organization. It's called the Trevor Project, folks. This is an LGBTQ, reportedly an LGBTQ affirming suicide prevention hotline. And so kids who have this confusion, they call this hotline, and that hotline is not going to give them necessarily what the parents think. It's going to, I mean, I'm afraid it would effectively encourage children down this road of confusion.

0: confusion, which results in an increased suicide rate. Those who are affirmed into gender confusion have a suicide rate that is more than 1,200% higher than their peers. Not 12%, not 120% higher, more than 1,200% higher regarding suicide. This is so catastrophic. And this they want to push on ID, I guess, for every child?
1: Including Christian schools, Brad.
0: Wait a minute. So including Christian schools?
1: Yes. And so I know of one Christian school, and I had a private conversation with them, so I don't know that they want me to use their name. But one private school in California I know will fight till hell freezes over and fight on the ice about this. They will not comply.
0: Well, I know this was probably parents who have their children in school districts like the Los Angeles Unified School District and are completely unaware of the very extreme information, the extreme radical pro-LGBTQ material that's being crammed down our children's throats all the way down to the kindergarten level. They put rainbow flags in classrooms. It's just dangerous. School districts like the Los Angeles Unified School District are extremely dangerous. And I just want to encourage you out there, if you're a parent and you have your child in a public school district, especially school districts like the LA Unified School District, or for that matter, the Austin School District or the Dallas School Districts, these are district folks that have reputations, established reputations for pushing LGBTQ propaganda in little children and messing them up for the rest of their lives. And I just encourage you to do your homework, investigate, and look through for other alternative educational choices. Some good news, I know the state of Texas is on the verge of passing a law that's going to begin a type of school voucher or school credit program to allow parents in the state of Texas to pull their kids out of public schools. Florida has already done the same. A number of other states have already done the same. But I see this AB 727 is just another reason for them to do so. And I just want to also say,
1: I want to go back to something you said important about Los Angeles City Schools.
0: Yes.
1: I am a graduate of Los Angeles Unified School District Schools.
0: Uh-huh.
1: Rinaldi Elementary, for those of you out there in Los Angeles, Tulsa Elementary, Portola Junior High School in Tarzana, Taft High School in Woodland Hills. But today, did you know that only 57% of Los Angeles Unified School District students can read at grade level, or 57% cannot read at grade level, 67% cannot do math at grade level.
0: Oh, that's pathetic.
1: So what they're doing is they're putting pride flags in elementary schools and having the kids pledge allegiance to the pride flag instead of the American flag, but they're not teaching the three R's.
0: Reading and writing with arithmetic.
1: Yes, it's outrageous. So yeah. Parents, pull your kids out of public school.
0: Right.
1: Pull them out of public school, homeschool them, send them to a biblically based Christian school. But sadly, 94% of Christian schools use public school textbooks full of all this propaganda.
0: Yeah, and that's why so many parents choose to homeschool or participate in a homeschool co-op. We've been working to get churches across the country to start church homeschool co-ops. A tiny church can do this. You don't have to have a big church to do this. There's one in Southern California that we worked with. It became so large, so many parents participating that the city thought it was a private school. And we went and we did help them start this church homeschool co-op. And then we convinced the city saying, well, no, they're not a private school. They're a homeschool co-op and we'll defend them. And the city backed down. Also with regards to this AB 727, I want to get back to that before we move on, dealing with this ID, school student ID. And if it passes, it'll be applied to private schools as well. I will say right now definitively, if this happens, folks, we at Pacific Justice Institute are stand ready, willing, and able to challenge this as unconstitutional as applied specifically to private schools. Also, if parents wish to opt out their child from such IDs or ID requirements, we'd be happy to look into representing you as well to challenge this as unconstitutional. Right now, there's a case pending for the Supreme Court on the question of whether or not parents have a right to opt their children out of LGBTQ propaganda and indoctrination. I think it's going to go in favor of the parents. And if it does, that's going to set great case law for us to really go to town to take on the Los Angeles Unified School District, states like California, New York, et cetera. We've got a lot of work to do, and I'm really optimistic we're going to see a lot of headway. in the next 2 to 3 to 5 years.
1: Well, I think that's consistent with the Yoder precedent and other precedents that you know about.
0: Yeah, it really is. It really is. Now, I understand that California is under investigation by the Trump administration for actually hiding the gender identity of kids, hiding it from parents, right? So, I mean, so as we look at this, I mean, I see this as something that, you know, that we, there's something else that we at Pacific Justice Institute stand ready and equipped to challenge. If there's parents out there, we're ready to challenge. We're ready to sue those school districts that are secretly doing this behind parents' backs.
1: So what that means, in case people in the audience are like, what do you mean by gender identity? A child goes to school, an activist teacher says, Johnny, we think you're really a girl. Okay, Mrs. Smith, we're going to put a dress on you, and we're going to call you Julie instead of Johnny while you're at school. Then we'll take the dress off, and your parents won't know, and don't tell your parents. I mean, that's what we're talking about here, undermining parental authority and values.
0: And that is actually happening in California along with other places. So, I mean, I don't say it as a question. I mean, I say it as a fact because
1: it's true.
0: I know it's happening. And we want to represent those people, but they have to contact us in order for us to represent them, in order for us to sue these school districts that are doing this.
1: I'm actually shocked there hasn't been more confrontation over this issue, because if someone did that to my kid, I'd say right now I'd be in the principal's office and teacher's office screaming at them at the top of my lungs, threatening hellfire and brimstone.
0: Yeah.
1: I guarantee you they would never try it a second time. Well, the first reason is I'd pull my kid out of that school in a nanosecond.
0: Right. Exactly.
1: But secondly, I would bring the thunder and lightning that they so richly deserve. And I would encourage our audience, people in the government work for you. You don't work for them. We have public servants. We don't have public lords. So stand up to unethical, illegal, reprehensible behavior by your government officials and hold them accountable. And PJI is a great resource to help hold them accountable.
0: Yeah, I agree 100%. We have over 270 cases now, Kurt, in active litigation across the country. We have 36 offices coast to coast. And we also have an aggressive legislative division. Separate from the litigation division, we have a legislative division, which brings us to our next topic, which is the fact that you know, right now we see, you know, blue states, you know, being just obstinate with regards to pushing boys going to girls' sports and programs. California's doing it. We know, I think Minnesota is also being just really pigheaded to challenge Trump's executive order against it. And I know we at Pacific Justice, through our legislative division, we were able to get 6 states to pass laws saying boys cannot compete in girls' sports. But we still have some rogue states out there like California, Minnesota, that are saying, no, we're going to continue to do this, even though it goes completely against what mainstream America believes in and stands for.
1: Well, the problem is the radical left in this country doesn't care about what the people want. They want to force their crazy ideologies down the throats of an unwilling population. So one example of what you're talking about happened in Maine, where the Trump administration has yanked federal funding from the entire state of Maine because they obstinately refuse to keep boys out of girls' sports. And why is that important, Brad? Let's talk about it. Common sense tells us, and our experience tells us, boys and men, particularly when they start producing testosterone in early teenage years, are bigger, stronger, faster, and can dominate women physically. The average boy can dominate the average girl physically. That's just the truth. And we have a bunch of people who pretend that biology isn't biology and that's not the case. Why are there no women in the NFL? Because they're not big enough and strong enough and fast enough. Never will be. Maybe a kicker, that's it, someday. There will never be a woman offensive lineman in the NFL. There will never be a woman in the NBA. There will never be a woman playing first base or outfield, hitting 50 home runs a year in Major League Baseball. Not going to happen. So let's accept reality here. Do parents of daughters want their daughter being injured by a boy? Like that girl playing volleyball who you may have seen the video, she got spiked with a volleyball in the face and had brain damage. And she's been on TV and at the White House with the Trump administration part of this campaign to keep boys out of girls sports, because there have been injuries resulting from this, really, this child abuse. And from a legal perspective, it's consumer fraud to advertise a tournament that's a girls' tournament and let boys in. You're defrauding the people who sign
0: up. Good point. I like that argument. It's fraudulent. It's consumer fraud.
1: And I think all the victims should file complaints with the Federal Trade Commission. If anyone traveled across state lines to go to these tournaments, like many of these high school tournaments are, you know, multiple state participants, there's federal jurisdiction there.
0: Oh, good point. Good point. So I like that argument. And the fact is, our law protects, especially under Title IX, it protects girls to have girls' sports.
1: But why didn't the Biden administration enforce Title IX?
0: Because the Biden administration is not in favor of girl rights. They're in favor of the radical left LGBTQ agenda, even if that tramples on all the work to protect female rights, which is what Title IX was about, to give girls an equal opportunity for athletic competition and achievement. It was disgraceful, and I'm just glad we have President Donald Trump who's taking affirmative actions in that direction. But separate from what Donald Trump's doing, there's a lot that we as attorneys can do. If parents will contact us, we stand ready to take these cases on all the way to the Supreme Court without charge. So I encourage
1: people. That's an important point, because legal fees can be hundreds of dollars an hour if you pay for them. I know this because our companies have to pay it. But there's a couple of examples where parents have fought back and individual girl athletes have fought back. In the Redlands Unified School District here in California, Redlands is east of downtown Los Angeles, for those who aren't familiar with the geography, near Palm Springs. They had a school board meeting, and the parents came and complained, and it was pretty heated. And they voted 3-2 to keep boys out of girls' sports. So you as a parent can have an impact. You as a citizen have obligations too. And eternal vigilance is the price of liberty, as our founding fathers say.
0: Yeah.
1: So we have to fight, Brad. We have to fight.
0: And what we're seeing in some school districts is them having to make a choice between, are we going to abide by the executive order of the President of the United States and the Constitution and Title IX, or do we have to abide by a state mandate? And that's where the school districts in California are finding themselves having to deal with these kinds of issues, because California has some radical mandates, some legislation that goes against what the president's order, the executive order, as well as what is arguably clear language in Title IX, as well as the Constitution. So hats off to Redlands.
1: And the civil rights laws.
0: Right.
1: So they did the right thing, but there was a girl at the Lucia Marr Unified School Board meeting in Arroyo Grande, California, which is San Luis Obispo County in Central California, that talked about the shame and humiliation of being forced to undress for a sporting event with a boy in the girls' locker room. And the radical left-wing board member said, "Can you wrap this up?" No care, no compassion, no interest in protecting children.
0: Wow. That is such a shame. I want to encourage people like that to contact Pacific Justice Institute. Once again, folks, we can't help people if they don't contact us. Now, I will tell you, we have a case in Idaho that we recently filed on behalf of an adult who was in a trade school, and she was told, you have to be willing to use the women's restroom. It's a female, and while a man is in there using it as well. So we're not going to protect you. And she says, look, I feel uncomfortable sitting in a stall when there's a man in the stall right next to me, or he can sort of peer through the cracks of the bathroom doors. And these PC, politically correct, woke trade school educational institutions says, no. By the way, we're kicking you out of the program. They kicked her out of the program because she wasn't willing to potentially be visually violated in a restroom on a continual basis by a man that it had gender confusion. By the way, many people know this, but the overwhelming majority of men who claim to have gender confusion, who actually, they're still sexually turned on by women. It's not like they're...
1: Or they're just lying.
0: Yeah, or they're just lying. But we know the overwhelming majority of those who apparently have gender confusion, even if they have it, they're still sexually turned on by women. So when we look at this, it is not reasonable for a female like the one we're representing to have such vulnerability on a regular, continual, spontaneous basis. Needless to say, we at Pacific Justice Institute, we have filed a lawsuit against this trade school, and we're going to take this as far as we need to. It's a really very strong case for freedom, for conscience, for basic privacy and dignity of women. It's a very important case.
1: I hope that plaintiff doesn't just sue the school, but sues individuals personally. Yep. That's how to stop this, Brad. You start suing people personally, and you go after their personal assets, I think they're going to back down. There's not a lot of people that are willing to bet their ideology at the risk of losing everything that they have.
0: Yeah, it's very important that people take this seriously, and we at PGI are there ready to file suit and to work with whatever government agencies there that would like to get involved as well. You know, it's really interesting. Prior to November or prior to January, we had a changeover in the administration. I couldn't say that because the Department of Justice, the FBI, Department of Education, all of it was completely against the rights of women when it comes to privacy, dignity, not being visually violated. They were just radical pro-LGBTQ. Come hell or high water, we don't care. We're going to back these radical extremists. And now things have changed, so we're not going it alone at PJI and our cases across the country. We're now able to call upon these agencies to get involved. And the good news is they're willing to intervene. They're willing to get involved in the cases, provide amicus briefs if needed. It's a new day. It's a new dawn for America, and we are taking full advantage of it by far. I understand there's a battle over trans students in girls' sports that's taking place. What are the federal prosecutors doing about this right now?
1: Well, as you just said, that now federal prosecutors are jumping into these cases and threatening criminal and civil action against those who are putting boys in girls' sports.
0: So they're actually engaging in it.
1: Yes, not just amicus briefs like what you're talking about, but they're actually taking the forefront in going on offense here.
0: That is fantastic. I like to see the federal government using our tax dollars for what we the people want them to use it for. You know, when we dealt with Title VII, and which deals with employees not being accommodated and being fired because of their faith, as it turns out, we at the Pacific Justice Institute had more than two times as many cases defending people of faith in the workplace than the Federal Equal Employment Opportunity Commission. And by the way, they have a much bigger budget than we do.
1: Really?
0: Yeah, a much bigger budget. And yet they had a fraction of the number of cases when it came to defending people of faith who are being persecuted and purged from their jobs because of religious bigotry and intolerance in the workplace.
1: They didn't care.
0: No, they didn't. And that is going to change. I think the new EEOC, of course, it's still really, really fresh. Just we're looking at about 100 days since the new administration.
1: Today, 100 days today.
0: Just 100 days. But things are moving very quickly, and we're going to see the EEOC, I think, be transformed as well in the right direction to really defend we the people and not radical agendas that are oppressive of we the people and business owners and employees throughout America. So we're going to talk about some more. We have so much to cover here on the program, and we're going to talk about these cases that we're going to be discussing in the rest of the half of the show in just a few minutes right after this.
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0: Welcome back. Folks, we're talking about a number of legal things that are taking place in the United States, in California, and other states, federally. And we're going to continue to do that on this program with the help of attorney Kurt English, who's a longtime friend of mine, but also someone who has a keen sensitivity to public policy. And you've been even involved with your own radio talk show, so I'm just so glad to have you on this program as we delve into more issues. And before we do that, I just want to let people know that we at Pacific Justice Institute, if you're not familiar with us, we defend religious freedom, parents' rights, the sanctity of human life, all without charge. We have 36 offices, coast to coast, all donated office space. We have over 270 cases, folks, in active litigation. So if you need help or you'd like to keep up with our cases, we have the Legal Insider. It's a free e-newsletter. Just go to our website, pji.org, pji.org. Something else, Kurt, I want people to know about is, I'm sure you've heard about it, is our big gala, our Celebration of Justice, coming up on October the 18th.
1: Tell us about it. It sounds exciting.
0: Yes, it is. We have a fantastic speaker, Eric Trump.
1: Wow.
0: Donald Trump's son is going to be on the program. It's Laura Trump's husband, and he's very articulate. He's worked very closely with his dad, the President of the United States. He's going to be speaking at our event. It's such a fantastic speaker and event that we've already sold over half the tickets.
1: Wow.
0: We've never had this happen before this early. We're clearly going to get sold out. So, folks, if you want to attend or you want to sponsor a table, most of that is tax deductible. Just go to our website, pji.org. It's going to be in Anaheim, California at the JW Marriott, which is where we had it the last two times. It's a beautiful hotel. Close to Disneyland. Just go to pji.org, pji.org. Another quick point I'd like to mention is the fact that we at Pacific Justice, we're still growing because we have a lot of people needing help. The more cases we take on, the more attorneys we need. Well, we want to hire more attorneys. So if you are an attorney, you know someone that is an attorney, perhaps in your church, that might be interested in being a part of PGI, either on a part-time or a full-time basis, let them know and have them go to our website, pji.org, and there's a place for them to click if they'd like to get involved either as a volunteer attorney or as a paid staff attorney on a part-time or full-time basis, pji.org. We got a lot of great stuff there for people to take advantage of.
1: Well, I've seen you from the beginning of your career path here, and I remember when it was just you.
0: That's
1: right.
0: So
1: it's amazing that you have 36 offices now and you've expanded. But the sad thing is that there's this much need for this kind of representation.
0: You're right. You're absolutely correct. In fact, we just became one more attorney who was snatched up by the Trump administration be the deputy chief counsel for the Department of Health and Human Services, Emily Mimnaugh.
1: Oh, wow.
0: She's fantastic. She went to Yale, then she went to Cambridge for a grad, then she went to the University of Michigan School of Law. Brilliant attorney. And the Trump administration is very blessed to have her. And normally, I'm not real happy when we lose a lawyer. I'm like, oh, you know. But I realize what she's going to be able to do for the nation as a whole is very strategic, very valuable. And I know she's going to be a huge blessing to what President Trump is trying to do for our freedoms and liberties.
1: Well, he's trying to get some very good attorneys in there. And one of them is Ed Martin. And Ed Martin used to be the president of one of the Phyllis Schlafly organizations after Phyllis Schlafly died. And now he's the interim U.S. attorney in the District of Columbia in Washington, D.C. And he has already sent a letter to Chuck Schumer, the Democrat leader in the Senate, telling him not to threaten Supreme Court judges. You may recall a couple of years ago that he threatened Judge Kavanaugh, said, you know, he will reap the whirlwind, because it was during the the liberation of the abortion case that didn't go Chuck's way. And so Chuck is trying to block or delay Ed Martin's confirmation now because he's holding Chuck accountable. And Ed Martin is a very good guy. And the America needs him to be in that position to hold the corrupt politicians and government workers in D.C. accountable.
0: Yeah. Yeah, that's the, it's, we're seeing incredible people being appointed to the Trump administration. Very qualified people, skilled people, people who are not timid, who are part of the deep state, but people who really want to do the right thing. They want to uphold the oath that they take. And it's exciting to see the kind of people in service. I think this administration and the people he has this go-around are much more resolute in terms of the vision of Trump than during his first term when he was still a rookie. He was still learning the ropes, and he got some advice from some people to have, well, have this person and this person. But Trump knows where he wants to take the country, and he knows how to get the right people appointed. And that was actually pretty impressive, how rapid fire that those appointments were. Very impressive.
1: They were ready to go.
0: Yeah, they're ready to go.
1: They were ready to go.
0: Now, what about these judges? We've seen these judges be against the administration's ability to enforce the law, and specifically when it comes to ICE. I understand that judges across the country in these blue states and these, quote, sanctuary cities, which are what I call pro-criminal harboring cities, they've been working so that when someone is brought before their court and they're an illegal alien and they're being prosecuted for violating a law, state, local law or something, what they're doing is they're not contacting ICE, whose job it is to take these people and have them federally prosecuted or deported. Instead, they're saying, hey, go out the back door so that ICE can't arrest you. You know, here, secretly, I'm gonna aid and abet you to... Well, it's been very frustrating for many Americans across the country to see judges aiding and abetting criminal activity and opposing the work of ICE and the Department of Homeland Security. What's going on?
1: I just want to insert a question. You said the word sanctuary city. Now, what if I want to have my city say that we're not going to enforce gun laws in our city? We're a sanctuary city for gun laws. How about federal income tax? Can we say we're a sanctuary city? Our citizens don't have to pay federal income tax. I'll bet that'd be a popular resolution at a city council.
0: Oh yes, but...
1: is that legal?
0: Of course, no, it's not. And the reason, of course, is that if that was, we'd have chaos. We'd have total chaos. Oh, wait a minute.
1: That's we call that the Articles of Confederation era.
0: So I say, that's actually what we have, though, right now, is chaos with millions of illegals who are appearing before judges. And instead of ICE being notified, they're aiding and abetting these criminals. Now, I understand the counter argument against prosecuting these judges. And there's two that have been arrested and have pending criminal charges, federal criminal charges, for aiding and abetting these criminals from across the border. The counter argument is that, well, judges are immune from prosecution when it comes to, you know, their decisions that they make and rulings. But I think it's very arguable that it's one thing to have a ruling on someone and being immune from a ruling. It's another thing to aid and abet one of these criminals and say, yeah, go out the back door and so you don't get arrested by the federal government. I don't think they should be immune from those activities.
1: Well, let's talk about that. If a member of a state legislature makes a vote, yes, they are immune from being prosecuted for their vote. If a judge rules on a case, the judge cannot be prosecuted for the ruling. However, there's nothing in the U.S. Constitution that exempts state and local judges from following federal law. Right?
0: Right.
1: There's nothing.
0: Right.
1: So what this judge in Wisconsin did, as an example, is an ICE agent showed up in her courtroom and said, I'm going to arrest Mr. Illegal Alien here when this proceeding is over. She got angry, demanded he go see the chief judge, and when he was gone, colluded with the illegal alien and the illegal alien's attorney and walked them out the back door. Fortunately, the ICE officer saw, or someone from ICE saw, the illegal alien, and they hunted him down and arrested him. But this is obstruction of justice. And I guarantee you, if a conservative had done this during the Biden administration the opposite way, a J6 defendant or something like that, I guarantee you they would have been prosecuted.
0: Right.
1: And all these people who used to say, no one is above the law, remember them?
0: Oh, yeah.
1: I don't hear them anymore saying that. I don't hear them anymore.
0: No.
1: The second one was the New Mexico judge that was harboring a gang member illegal alien in his house. He was living with him.
0: You talk about aiding and abetting. I mean, that's clear, aiding and abetting.
1: And there's a statute that it's illegal under federal law to harbor an illegal alien.
0: Yeah.
1: So these are no-brainers. And so to hear their political allies saying, well, we can't treat judges this way, are they really going to argue that judges don't have to follow the law? Because if we don't have the fundamental Anglo-American legal system principle of equality before the law, I want that same pass. I want to pick and choose, Brad, the laws that I get to follow.
0: Yeah, when you think about it, I like how you worded that. So it's one thing about to be immune as a judge regarding their decisions.
1: Yes.
0: But to say because they're a judge, they can break the law, period, and not be prosecuted, period, or as it relates to things that are clear violation of federal law. I mean, that's ludicrous.
1: Well, think about
0: it. It's insane. It makes them like they're little mini dictators and that they're above the law. And they're not above the law. In fact, I argue that judges should be at a higher level of scrutiny, especially as attorneys, as judges. They should be disbarred. They should not be able to practice law.
1: Now, you just made a really important point. My aunt was a judge in Los Angeles when they had municipal courts back in the day and then superior courts in Los Angeles County. I met many of her colleagues as a teenager and as a young guy. And I remember how careful all of them were, irrespective of their politics, liberal, moderate, conservative, apolitical. They were so careful about even the appearance of a conflict of interest. So I grew up with that ethic of judges being modeled to me, and I expect it. I expect judges to very, very carefully follow not just the letter of the law, but the spirit of the law, and to avoid even the appearance of conflicts of interest. Because their only credibility is if you and I will accept the result of their decision. Because if we think they're corrupt, incompetent, or trying to act like a super legislator or a super executive instead of in their judicial role, we'll ignore them. And if people start ignoring judges, the judicial branch has zero power.
0: Yeah.
1: So what they're doing is very dangerous, because if we think they have no credibility, we'll act like it.
0: Yeah. Yeah, I agree with what you're saying. I understand that there are allegations pending right now, Kurt, that judges are taking bribes to protect illegal aliens from China and drug cartels.
1: I have been asking questions, and off the record, I have been getting confirmations that this is true.
0: Good night.
1: So my only question is, are we going to prosecute these people if there's a judge that is letting illegal aliens out because the cartels get paid to bring illegal aliens into this country? That's treason in my view. And you know what the Founding Fathers said the penalty for treason was? Hang them high.
0: Right. Yeah.
1: Right in front of the White House.
0: Yeah, we need quick, swift justice on such important issues to our national security, our national sovereignty. And just to think that China and the drug cartels could in any way influence our judges, it's almost unthinkable, but we need to be addressing it. I hope what you said ends up not being true, but if it is, let the news swing, let there be prosecutions, and let there be justice in these situations. I understand there's also the laundering of federal funds. I heard it's $4 trillion of theft and fraud being funneled to left-wing non-government organizations, NGOs?
1: Well, what's even worse,
0: Brad? $4 trillion? Are you sure it's not $4 billion?
1: Trillion. What's even worse is that some of this money went to family members of House members and Senate members who voted to appropriate the money. There is a judge whose daughter was receiving the money and tried to prevent Trump from ending the USAID program. There is mass corruption in Washington, D.C. And I always thought it was corrupt. I am shocked at the level of money laundering that the Doge has discovered in Washington, D.C. It's greater by two orders of magnitude than anything I even suspected.
0: I heard reportedly that, or allegedly that, Hillary Clinton, you know, when she washed her computer and or her laptop.
1: Used bleach bit on her.
0: Yeah,
1: on
0: and
1: her
0: she stuff. Said, she said, look, it was just information dealing with my daughter Chelsea's wedding. It had nothing to do. It was top secret information, confidential information. Well, what was discovered allegedly from Doge, from the U.S. government, and released reportedly, is that actually it was dealing with her daughter's wedding, and that apparently $3 million of money that had been appropriated
1: actually, through USAID,
0: yeah, went through to Chelsea's wedding, allegedly.
1: Allegedly $10 million to her mansion.
0: Yeah. So it is shocking to see the blatant corruption and thievery of people, like these who are working for the federal government. I'm glad that the administration is exposing it. I'm glad Doge is exposing it. We need to hold these people accountable. And that's what the American people want. They don't just want discovery of the corruption. They want consequences. They want punishment for those people who did it, and they want that money taken away from them. You know, Abrams, Stacey Abrams, and she got, was it $2 billion for environmental project? She knows
1: nothing. They canceled that.
0: Oh, they did cancel it?
1: Yeah, they canceled it.
0: Okay, I'm so glad. So glad.
1: But think about this. We have members of the House and Senate whose job is to do oversight.
0: Yeah.
1: Now, I'm sorry, whether you're a Democrat or Republican, these revelations show you did it. You get an F for oversight. You did a terrible job. And frankly, I'd like to see both parties primary a bunch of people. And we need new people because it's so corrupt. And these people are just enriching their families. The new business plan. Look, I'm an entrepreneur. And the new business plan for government officials is to enrich themselves and their families with taxpayer money. I mean, there are allegations about the billions that went to the Ukraine war that a lot of that money laundered right back into the pockets of politicians. I have no proof of that.
0: In the United States?
1: Yes, but they're allegations.
0: Well, we know that a large part of that money is unaccounted for.
1: Yes.
0: And we know that Zelensky, he went and fired a lot of his chief of staff people for fraud and corruption purposes. But we still don't know where that money went. There's a lot
1: of Zelensky is the head president of Ukraine.
0: Right. And so we have a lot of corruption being alleged against him personally. We'll have to see what happens at the end of the day. But I can see why many people in dealing with this regarding the State Department are very cynical and concerned regarding the fraudulent use of this money. And it's not accounted for. It doesn't evaporate. The laws of physics say money does not just disappear. It goes somewhere, right? And so who has it? And it's not going for weapons. And then we found out that a lot of weapons that we brought in to help Ukraine have been sold on the black market.
1: Yeah.
0: You know, not being used for what it's supposed to be used for, sold on the black market. It is so corrupt. Ukraine has become so corrupt in so many ways. And yet, of course, I don't think we should also allow us that in any way to justify what Russia is doing and the terrible atrocities that they're doing against the people of Ukraine.
1: Well, let's talk about the truth. Now, this will be controversial, so I'll say it so you don't have to. Ukraine and Russia are the two most corrupt countries in Europe. Everyone knows that.
0: That's a given. That is a given.
1: Ukraine has been a money laundering place. There's the Russian mafia. There's a lot of money there. Putin is one of the wealthiest people in the world because he takes a piece from all the Russian oligarchs. That's just how their society works. I don't agree with it. But, you know, the Donbas region in eastern Ukraine is Russian-speaking people that don't want to be part of Ukraine. The Ukrainians and the Russians don't like each other.
0: Now, I did hear that prior to the war, that was true, that the Russians in the far eastern part, of course, 99% of Crimea are Russians and Russian-speaking, that before the war, they wanted to be a part of Russia. They didn't want to be a part of Ukraine. I have heard from reliable sources, though, that the people there in eastern Ukraine who are under Russian control are very ticked off and angry with the Russians because of how they just flattened their city, their home, and had very little respect for the people there in eastern Russia with regards to... Eastern Ukraine, in terms of how they conducted themselves in the war. There's a lot of anger and bitterness resulting from that. But at any rate, it is a very sticky history. You go in the past, you see the boundaries of the Ukraine has varied. At one time, the Poland was a large right. part of it. The boundaries have shifted back and forth. I think what the president's trying to do right now, which is to bring the war to an end, realizing that for either side to quote unquote win is questionable. More likely in favor of Russia, the way things are right now, if you're going to play this game out to the very, very end. But either way, even if it was winnable by one side, the casualties at the end will be several times much higher than they have already been. And we're already looking at a million, maybe 2 million in casualties. For nothing.
1: Well, and even worse, you're a parent, I'm a parent. There is nothing going on in Ukraine that is worth a child of mine or a child of yours or a child of anyone or a grandchild of anyone listening today to risk their life for injury or death to fight in Ukraine. No national interest. It isn't worth it. And I know a lot of parents who say they will be objectors. They will not send their kids, and their kids will not go.
0: Yeah.
1: And they won't.
0: Now, separate from that is America and our efforts to protect Ukrainian interests and our American interests, especially now that we have the mineral deal with Ukraine.
1: Well, do we have it yet?
0: Well, okay.
1: It seems to be we do two steps forward and we go one step back.
0: Well, yeah, maybe it hasn't been finalized. Hopefully it will be soon. But the point is, as a humanitarian country that we are, we need to do all we can to end wars, promote freedom, promote liberty. And I like the approach that the administration is taking. He could just be sitting on the sidelines saying, it's not our issue. But he does see that this is something from a humanitarian perspective that needs to be brought to an end. And Godspeed the work of the administration to do that. Hopefully they'll be successful. Now, I want to talk about voter fraud. I understand there's a shocking report indicating that, and I just have a hard time believing this, so please correct me if this is written incorrectly, that one-fifth of the voters in 2024 election in Orange County, California, were non-citizens, invalid, or phantom voters. One-fifth? Tell me that's not true. Tell me that a mistake was made.
1: Probably is true. Remember, in California, there are lots of allegations about fake ballots being created either in China or locally, and they vote for illegal aliens and throw them in the drop boxes or mail them in. And you see that they're counting votes received after Election Day. So in some close races, there are allegations that fake ballots come in after the election if the election is close to tip the balance.
0: Really?
1: Really.
0: And there's actually information supporting that?
1: Think about how many Senate seats there are allegations that were stolen last year. Nevada, Arizona, Wisconsin, and Michigan. Why? Because they have the no ballot security.
0: Yeah. And I do believe
1: 15 to 20 House seats is the allegation, including two in California.
0: I know there is an attempt to codify statutorily on a federal basis what the administration has done with regard to executive orders to try to require like voter ID and things like that. That's going to be challenged. I do believe this Supreme Court will uphold it as applied to federal legislation. The question is whether or not this is beyond the power of the executive branch because of the explicit language in the Constitution, arguably giving this to Congress. We'll have to wait and see what happens. I'm in favor of the executive order. I think that this is just fighting corruption. But nonetheless, I want to see this passed as a part of federal legislation. And if it does, I think it's going to help fend off some of this fraud.
1: Well, let's talk about what ballot security means. It means watermarked paper ballots, no machines, same-day voting, no mail-in balloting. I mean, this is going to sound harsh, but, if you're on your deathbed, you're really not focused on the future of your children and grandchildren, maybe. And if you can't get to the ballot box, I'm more concerned about fraud than making sure the last bedbound person can vote.
0: Hmm.
1: So what I'm concerned about is the future. I mean, my mother is still voting, and she's nearly 100, and she looks forward to voting. But, you know, what's happening in some of these old folks' homes is the administrator, who may be of one extreme political persuasion, will get the mail ballots and vote for all the people and just get them to sign. Yeah. I know from secondhand that that's happening.
0: Oh, yeah. It definitely has. Voter fraud has become, it's not, I talked to one gentleman. He goes, well, you know, there's always been voter fraud. I thought, really? This guy's an elder in a church. I said, really? You actually think what the voter fraud we're having today is the same voter fraud we've had in the past? No big deal? No. When you have large numbers of dead people showing up on the voter registrar as voting in Clark County, Nevada, there's a problem. And it's not just one or two. I believe it was over 3,000. So there's a real problem.
1: Well, look at the Social Security system that Doge found. How many millions of people? What's the oldest person in the United States? 114? How many people do they find that were 120, 30, 40, 50 in the Social Security system receiving checks?
0: Yeah. And
1: you know, obvious fraud, obvious incompetence by whoever was in charge of that system.
0: Well, I understand just hitting the wire this morning that a gentleman who is an Iraqi immigrant is being criminally prosecuted for voting. He's not a citizen.
1: Not a citizen.
0: So he's being criminally prosecuted.
1: In New York, a blue state.
0: Yes. And you know how they found out? Through Doge and the AI. It is incredible how effective and timely AI is to the work of Doge and getting things done quickly. People see a lot of fast results from Doge, and they're thinking, there must be just a lot of just rampant, just, you know, just dicing and slicing with the sword and just, you know, playing with a sledgehammer. No, they're able to move fast and quickly because of the accuracy and reliability of AI to be able to process quickly and investigate quickly different areas of fraud and corruption.
1: There's a couple things. You mentioned artificial intelligence that would be important for our audience to understand. I would encourage everyone listening today to learn about artificial intelligence because it's going to change your life over the next 5 to 10 years, whether you like it or not. And I'm kind of happy with the way we lived in the 80s, but that's not going to be the future, folks.
0: Yeah.
1: So, A, there's going to be self-driving cars and all kinds of things that ready or not, here they come. And the second thing is, in the practice of law, or in any kind of contracts or the use of confidential information, you know, we as lawyers can't really use AI to draft a contract if we include the parties or if we include confidential information in a brief because we're exposing confidential information in violation of our obligations ethically as attorneys.
0: Yeah. So I think we're going to see it used. It's obviously could be used for evil.
1: Or good.
0: And we need to use it for good.
1: Well, I've got a suggestion for our audience. So if you learn about AI and you want to do something for God's kingdom, let's have a biblically based AI answer lookup for the Bible. That'd be a great use of it.
0: Yeah. Well, actually, I think there is something like that. But you're right.
1: We need more than one.
0: Maybe we need more than one. I know we at Pacific Justice are in the process of trying to use it in a very positive way moving forward. I can't talk about it more than just what I said. But
1: you understand the confidential information limitations.
0: Yes. Oh yes, totally. So we're looking forward to that, but we still need to understand it can be used very dangerously to be egregious, not just violation of privacy purposes, but also egregious in terms of fraudulent or false information. You know, I saw, President Trump and his son, his wife, singing at the Oscars, and it looked so real, and they were all applauded at the Oscars and everything. And I showed my daughter, and she goes, "Dad, that's AI. It's not real." I said, "What are you talking about? It looks real."
1: No, he wasn't at the Oscars.
0: She goes, "I said I didn't hear about this." She goes, "Yeah, because it didn't happen.
1: It didn't happen. Yeah,
0: it's AI." I says, "You're kidding." She zoomed in really tight, and she was able to show me. See, that's a production. Now, it's a produced
1: face. Today,
0: yes,
1: I got an image of what a meme is, a funny of Kamala Harris with a cigarette dangling out of her mouth in a Hooters waitress uniform that says, this is where you have to work when you lose.
0: Yeah, and obviously that was not really...
1: It was fake, yes.
0: It was fake. So I do believe we are going to need to have things adopted for AI to require them to identify themselves as AI. This is not real.
1: Yeah, but that raises First Amendment questions. It's free speech.
0: Free speech, but if it's AI and it's not actual... it's not an accurate representation.
1: Yeah, but if it's a cartoon,
0: still,
1: I don't know.
0: I would say they still need to require...
1: Maybe as if it's a real person, but not a cartoon.
0: Yeah, exactly.
1: Okay.
0: Exactly. Very good. Oh, see, we already fixed things. This is great.
1: We fixed a lot of things today.
0: Yeah, we really did. Well, folks, there you have it. It's our God-given freedoms we're talking about. Now, let's choose to keep them. I'm Brad Dacus, president of the Pacific Justice Institute. Let's continue the fight for your freedoms.
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6: 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You're not too old, you're not too young. God's not finished with you. He's not throwing you away. He's got a bunch for you to do. And maybe none of us will ever see or hear or know about it, but He does. And it's that obedience to what He's calling you to do and to be that He has formed from your mother's womb to be His servant that's so very important.
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0: Well, welcome to the 700 Club. Israeli Prime Minister Benjamin Netanyahu says he will stand up for his country today at the United Nations. At the same time, he's facing a threat from the mayor of New York.
1: Netanyahu's speech comes as Iran is also using the UN to confront the U.S. and Israel. Joshua Swanson has the story from Jerusalem.
2: Prime Minister Netanyahu is promising to defend Israel and its soldiers. He says the world is hearing what he calls terrible lies about Israel.
3: I will fight against the lies. I will fight for the truth of our soldiers and of our country.
2: And Netanyahu already faces a conflict in New York. Mayor Zohran Mamdani renewed his calls for Netanyahu's arrest during a CNN interview on Monday.
4: I have described him as I believe him to be, a war criminal and an architect of a horrific genocide of the Palestinian people.
2: Netanyahu fired back.
5: Shame on you, Mr. Mamdani. Shame on you for supporting the Hamas terrorist monsters who butchered our people. Shame on you for inciting riots against New York Jews.
2: At the UN Wednesday, Iran's president blasted the U.S. and Israel in a defiant speech, declaring Iran would not bend the knee. The U.S. delegation walked out during his address.
6: America and Israel attacked us, but we did not bend the knee.
2: And here in Israel, Ambassador to the U.S. Yichiel Leiter is asking for prayer after his son, IDF reservist Neria Leiter, was critically injured in a car ramming attack in Samaria. He wrote, "I believe in the power of prayer, and I believe that when the people of Israel unite, miracles happen. Neria needs a miracle." Today, Ambassador Leiter told reporters there is hope, but his son's life is still in danger after doctors were able to stabilize his condition overnight.
7: The next few days will be critical.
2: Ambassador Leiter lost his eldest son in battle in Gaza in 2023. Joshua Swanson, CBN News, Jerusalem.
0: And such tragic news about the Ambassador Leiter's son to be attacked in the West Bank is just absolutely horrific. The price that his family has paid, his eldest son Moshe, had been in the IDF, had been inspired on a relief mission

0: Hebrews 13:3 says, remember those in prison as if you were in prison with them.
1: On the Capitol, a coalition of faith leaders, human rights advocates, and victims' families prayed for the release of Christian prisoners detained in China for expressing their faith in God.
0: That President Trump would be courageous and not only talk about issues like national security or AI, but would talk about human rights and religious freedom.
1: The group included Pastor Ezra Jin Mingri, arrested by the CCP last year. During the communist government's crackdown on underground Christian churches, Jin received his release and returned to the U.S. on July 4th for America's 250th anniversary, a result of President Trump applying diplomatic pressure on Xi.
2: I'm very grateful that during last summit in Beijing, President Trump mentioned my case to President Xi, and now I'm free.
1: Pastor Jin is using his freedom to help fellow Christian believers as well as practitioners of other faiths by praying that President Trump will talk to President Xi about religious liberty for all in China. Beyond those concerns, U.S.-China relations analyst Gordon Chang outlines specific areas where China poses direct threats to international stability and American interests.
3: The threat is everywhere. We have seen China provide its satellites to Iran for targeting purposes. In all probability, like 99.99%, Iran used a Chinese satellite to target that Kuwait base on March 1st, which resulted in the deaths of six Americans.
4: Chang believes after the two met in Beijing, Xi feels empowered, and that this time, President Trump needs to be stronger on all issues of importance to the United States. Kelly Wright, CBN News.
5: I think all Americans should keep in mind China has a very long memory. They also have a very big ambition. They want Shanghai to replace New York and London and Tokyo as the financial center of the world. They want to be the dominant economy. They want to reestablish what was what they consider rightfully theirs. In their history, they call it the mandate of heaven, that Tibet is there, Taiwan is there, that the Southeast Asian countries pay tribute to them. They earnestly desire these things. And in their memory, they have very firm memory going back over 200 years. They remember what the Japanese did to them in World War II. They remember the Taiping Rebellion and how the Western powers sacked the Summer Palace and stole their national treasures. They remember the three Opium Wars and all of the treaties they were forced to sign. So let's not forget. Let's remember with them. I dream of a future where China and the United States can enter into cooperation, and that would be a wonderful future for all humanity. But in the current crackdown on Christians, on religious minorities, on this ideological unity, you can't have any dissent, the crackdown in Hong Kong where there's supposed to be two systems, we really need to pay attention to that. I'm concerned China has not had its revolution. They had Tiananmen Square, and it was absolutely crushed. When will they realize an open society that freedom of speech, freedom of religion, freedom of assembly, these are absolutely essential. Liberty is the oxygen of all humanity, has been for a long time, and they need liberty. We'll be right back with more of the 700 Club right after this.
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5: Andrew had big plans for his first paycheck. He was looking forward to splurging on himself. Instead, he Googled the question, what's the secret to a happy life? The answer led him to a six-figure income.
7: At just 21 years old, Andrew Falagowski is

0: running his own business, and he's serving others in the insurance world.
1: For our agency, we really value just helping people the most. And a lot of my clients, even in the care facility, they don't have family that visits them or helps them out with their health insurance. So a lot of them even said that I feel like family to them, where I can even talk with them, share stories, and listen.
0: Raised in a Christian home, Andrew learned early to honor God first with every dollar. He had tithed before, as a teen working part-time, but now, staring at his first career paycheck in his bank account, he had other plans. New stuff, a few splurges.
1: I did put in like a lot of effort and work in order to get my first paycheck, you know. So it felt difficult giving that up. I was pretty much struggling too, especially people in high school saying about all the cool stuff they can get, like a new car or a, like apartment and stuff like that.
0: Before giving to God, he figured Jesus wouldn't mind if he spent a little on himself.
1: I was thinking like, yeah, why wouldn't Jesus understand I deserve to have like a new car because I worked really hard. I made a lot of sacrifices.
0: After Googling what's the secret to a happy life, Andrew found Jesus' teaching on the talents, and it changed how he saw money. He realized he was just a steward of what God had given him. Again and again, his research pointed him back to generosity and trust in God, even though he still had doubts.
1: I decided to tithe anyways, and that was mainly because of the decision I had to have faith in God.
0: While his peers showed off their wheels, Andrew gave, not because he had to, because he trusted God more than money.
1: I think tithing is one of the most important things, or one of the most important struggles that a young man can have. There's just so many tempting things, like so many uses for your money that you could do. And that's such a huge sacrifice to be able to just say that you don't want the world, you want to focus on God. You have to have the faith that when you give, even though it feels like you're getting nothing, that you're gonna, that in the end it'll be worth it.
0: Andrew made $20,000 that first year. By the end of his second year in business, Andrew's income had multiplied fivefold.
1: I really do feel like God has really blessed me. I started in high school, and every single year after that, it has doubled every single year, 2023, 2024, and 2025. I found peace. I found like financial stability.
0: Andrew faithfully tithes to his church and to missions. He loves giving to organizations that spread the gospel and help children in need. And when God prompts him to give, everything else, especially his work responsibilities, seem to fall into place.
1: It becomes a lot easier to ask the right questions. I noticed I just built relationships so much easier, and they trust that I'm doing the right thing. I've been tithing like around 20% of my income, or even more than that, basically. I really felt like God has helped me a lot in my business. Being closer with him, having a good relationship, talking with him.
0: For Andrew, tithing isn't just about giving. It's how he keeps God at the center of his life. He has seen what happens when we test God's promise and trust him completely. In 2025, he brought in over $100,000 in commissions.
1: I'm not chasing money, I'm chasing obedience. It's one of the most sacrificial and one of the best tests that you can pass for God is being a grateful giver. It's basically like giving up your power and trusting that God will give you something back. And I've seen that happen.
2: And you can see it happen too. Here's the promise from Deuteronomy. All these blessings shall come upon you and overtake you because you obey the voice of the Lord your God. When you walk into obedience to what he's told us clearly to do, well, that's when blessings, just imagine blessings overtaking you. What happened to Andrew can happen to you. All you have to do is follow the same principles. Well, after she gave her first tithe, Donna needed groceries. She needed gas. Yet all she had left in her bank account was 95 cents. The very next day, God multiplied her gift 100-fold, and he's been blessing her life ever since.
0: Donna Alderson became a Christian through the ministry of CBN when she was 30 years old.
3: One night I prayed, it was in January, I remember it vividly, and I said, Lord, Pat Robertson keeps talking about a personal relationship. I want it. And immediately I felt this peace, this joy, and I began my prayer language. It just came fluently, just like that.
0: Though she'd grown up in church, the sermons didn't mean much to her. Now, as a Christian, she took them to heart, especially about tithing.
3: This is like the first time I had heard the sermon about tithing and bringing all the tithes into the storehouse so that there may be meat in my house. And I remember the first time I tithed, I had 95 cents left in my checking account. I needed groceries. I needed gas. But I said, okay, I'm going to trust you because you said that you would rebuke the devourer. I said, so we'll see what you do here. I'm trusting you.
0: God showed his faithfulness the very next day when Donna had a meeting with her boss.
3: So he called me in and told me that I was being promoted to the next step. And it was exactly $95 more a month. The Lord multiplied that 95 cents 100-fold immediately.
0: At that time, Donna mostly used credit cards and usually couldn't pay off the balance each month. By now, her debt had grown out of control.
3: Terrible. It was $25,000. And I was charging everything.
0: She quit using cards, then committed to giving first and trusting God with her finances.
3: And I was out of debt in 2.5 years. And not only out of credit card debt, but my car was paid off also. Once you're free and out of debt, you don't want to go back in.
0: Donna has been a faithful partner with CBN since 1983.
3: I watch it on the app, the CBN Family app, and I love it because it has all the dates. And if I miss one, I can go back and watch it. Yes, I watch it every day. I was riding down the road one day and I saw this big truck come by and it said Operation Blessings. I was like, yes, I'm a part of Operation Blessings. But I like to see what CBN does. I like to give to ministries that, you know, help others that are in need.
0: Her career in human resources has brought several promotions and advancements. Each new job came with significant raises and bonuses. When she retired, Donna had one main desire.
3: My retirement goal was to have enough money so that I would not have to decrease my tithe nor my giving. And that's what I did. And praise God, he's taking care of me now, and I don't have to worry about anything. I don't have to worry about not being able to meet any need.
0: Reflecting on her life, Donna says God has always been faithful and provided for her every need.
3: All of his promises are yes and amen. And when I said, I'm going to try you because your word says that you'll open up the windows of heaven and I won't be able to receive all the blessings, that's exactly what he did. His goodness is just unsearchable. He's good. He's a good, good father.
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7: A blood sugar level higher than 150 could mean diabetes. Above 250 is entering a danger zone. 400 requires urgent medical care. 600 is a life-threatening emergency. And 800 is what doctors saw when Huey Harris arrived in the ICU.
8: I was scared because he was very serious in that moment, and I didn't know what to think other than just fear.
9: April 2025, Huey Harris, along with his family, were on their way to Gatlinburg, Tennessee for vacation. Along the way, his wife, Andrea, noticed something wasn't right.
10: When we started off, he was driving, and like every other exit we had to stop, he had to use the restroom. It was kind of weird because it's never been like that before. Even when we got to Gatlinburg, he was low energy. He didn't want to go out. He wanted to just stay in the room while we went out sightseeing.
9: Nothing helped him feel better. After a week, the family drove home to Alabama. Huey was miserable the whole way.
8: When we did get back home from Gatlinburg, he did say he did want to go to the hospital, but since it was so late at night, I was like, okay, Dad, let's just go to bed, and if you still feel like that in the morning, we'll take you to the hospital. But then he was like, no, the Holy Spirit is telling me, like, I have to go now.
9: Thinking it wasn't too serious, Hannah and her sister let their mom sleep and took their dad to the hospital. On the way, his condition worsened.
8: He started to say, like, I can't see, I'm kind of blacking out. He said he saw stars and, like, the lights were kind of blurry. I was very scared. I didn't know what to think. And I was trying to stay calm for both me and my sister. And I was, like, on the road praying, like, God, let's just please get us through this.
9: In the ER, a quick check of Huey's vitals revealed his blood sugar was over 800. He was admitted to the ICU. Dr. Rachel Rackard explains the danger Huey was in.
11: Blood sugar greater than 800 basically means that your pancreas, which is responsible for producing insulin, has completely shut down, which can put you in a state of acidosis. You can have electrolyte abnormalities with sodium, potassium, chloride. It can cause liver issues, heart issues, and altered mental status, and so it can actually be fatal at the time that the person's in that condition.
10: In the middle of the night, the girls called me and told me they was at the hospital. They were saying that they were surprised that he wasn't in a coma because his sugar was so high. I've had family members that dealt with the same thing, and some of them passed away from that same thing. So I was really nervous.
9: Andrea rushed to the hospital to be with her husband. Doctors started him on insulin, unsure of what damage had been done to his body. As Huey laid there in the ICU, the family fervently prayed and waited.
8: I didn't know what to feel because I'd never seen anything like that before. Of course, I was scared, but I was trying to have faith. One thing that did comfort me was I was thinking, you know, God's will is not always your will, and that's scary and uncomfortable, but also is reassuring because God sees the bigger picture and he sees, you know, he's the mastermind above all of it.
10: I would just spend hours just on my knees, just crying out to God, reading scriptures, reading, just quoting scriptures, just praying, asking God to heal.
9: That night, alone in the ICU, Huey saw a vision of Jesus, along with his own funeral.
12: I was drained emotionally. I felt a sense of loneliness in that hospital room. I knew it was serious. I said, Lord, I don't want to leave my family just yet. And the Holy Spirit stood in my room, said, get up out of that death bed. I got up out of the bed, got out of it. I never got back in it.
9: Huey believed God for his healing. And from that moment on, his body began to improve. He was discharged from the hospital after several days. And Dr. Rackard was surprised at his follow-up.
11: When he had first come out of the hospital with diabetic ketoacidosis, he was on a regimen of 45 units of insulin a day. But since that time, he's actually weaned himself completely off of insulin and now maintains normal blood sugar. Everything has completely resolved in the eyes of our medical diagnoses.
9: Resuming daily life, Huey continued to amaze his doctor with his remarkable recovery.
11: In most cases, we don't see a positive outcome. Their diabetes gets worse, their cholesterol goes up, they get worsening heart disease. But in his case, I really have no clear explanation for how he has recovered so well. It's certainly nothing that myself as a physician had done. I think that really it's truly a miracle that he is healed. And, you know, they say God is the great healer and doctor. And in this case, I mean, I think it's shown itself.
9: Today, Huey and his wife are active in ministry, sharing about the power of prayer and a God who heals.
10: I'm very thankful that our kids are men and women of faith, because some of those days that he was in the hospital, I was on the phone with the girls, was just all praying that he will pull through. So just being a family of faith, I think that really what brought him out and brought him back home to us.
8: That made me feel very grateful. It made me feel like my prayers and my family's prayers were answered, but also it made me feel like God was always there, like the whole time God was there, and God just used this to display his power and display his grace and mercy.
12: I'm very thankful I went through all of this. It made me a better person, gave me a better view of life now, and I don't take life for granted anymore. Very grateful. I could have been worse, a lot worse. Could have been in a coma, could have lost my sight permanently, but I'm very thankful.
7: All of those things could have happened to Huey. All of them almost did. And his wife talked about the importance of being a family of faith. You know, this is our week of prayer here at CBN, and we consider you a part of our family, that we are a family of faith as believers and followers of Jesus. And so we want to take time each day to pray for you. We've invited you to send your requests in to us this week, and they've come through various ways. Here is one that came through YouTube, someone saying, I need prayer for healing of back pain and severe chronic fatigue. I cannot work, so I cannot afford health insurance much longer. And then these requests came through Facebook. First one says, please pray for my brain affected by a stroke from years ago and still causing impairment issues. And then someone else, please pray complete healing of ovarian cancer diagnosed last September and for insurance to approve a PET scan. Mm.
13: The needs are great. People's needs are great. And let me tell you, we are honored that you would express your prayer concerns to us here at the 700 Club. We pray every day at noon this week for you, and we're going to pray now on this program. And you heard Huey's family, even though they were frightened, there was fear, they were scared. They might not be giants and heroes of the faith necessarily, theologically trained, I don't know, but they petitioned the Lord and they came before the Lord and said, we need you. We are in need. We're seeking a miracle. So where you're at, bring it before the Lord. Here's a few more requests, and I think a lot of people will relate to this. Please pray for my husband, who has cancer and starting a new trial drug. My daughter is an alcoholic. She needs to be delivered. Here's another person. My prodigal son, I'm praying he returns the Lord. Whatever your need is, let's go before the throne room now. Father God, you hear the heart cry of people. There is emotional pain, physical need, financial strain. Lord God, you see all the needs and you hear. And right now I want to pray for people who feel reluctant to pray, even reluctant to hope. Father God, let's break through that now. The word tells us to come boldly before the throne room of God. And we can do that with reverence and respect. Yet we come boldly because of the cross. And so now for those who are praying for a loved one with cancer, we join with them now. We rebuke cancer in Jesus' name and the physical pain that comes with it, the emotional turmoil. Lord God, we speak to that cancer to be gone now in Jesus' name. And for those praying for a loved one or themselves to be delivered from alcoholism or drug addiction, pornography addiction, Lord, those chains are breaking now in Jesus' name. Let them not just stop doing drugs, stop drinking alcohol, but pursue righteousness and run to the Father who loves them. We pray in Jesus' name.
7: And we pray for all of those who've been diagnosed with various diseases without great prognosis given. Lord God, you reign over everything. You are the creator of all that is. You know our bodies inside and out. You are omniscient. You know our every need. And so today, we just speak healing in the name of Jesus over all of those who are suffering under disease definitions that have been given to them as people as well as to their circumstances. Would you heal Jesus right now? In your holy name, we ask.
13: And as the psalmist said, the Lord will sustain him or her on his sickbed. Lord God, we pray, as the psalmist said, that they will rise. And the enemy cannot gloat over people. That's what Micah said. Lord God, we just rebuke the enemy, the deceiver, the liar, the devourer. Those watching right now who have faith in Christ, he has no reign, no dominion in their life. So now it's time to rise up. in faith. If you've got a mustard seed of faith, use it. Pray it. If that's what you have right now, use it. It moves mountains. That's what Scripture says. So, Lord God, for those seeking a miracle, we rebuke the enemy and we speak faith to people now in Jesus' name.
7: Thank you, Lord.
13: Lord, I also pray as we close our time of prayer for people to hear your voice, that they'll make time, precious, important time. You stand at the door and knock. That's what Revelation 3 says. Even as believers, you're still knocking on the door of our heart. And I pray, Lord God, people will hear your voice and be delighted in hearing your love. In Jesus' name we pray. Amen. Amen. Please call us if you've experienced a miracle or you need prayer. This is a special week here. At noon today and tomorrow, we're going to continue praying for you in chapel. So give us a call, 1-800-700-7000. Taryn?
7: Well, as I mentioned all this week, we've been celebrating the 50th anniversary of what we call 7 Days Ablaze. It's our special fall week of prayer. We're praying for your prayer requests right here on the 700 Club. And as Andrew just mentioned, in our noon chapels with staff from CBN, Operation Blessing, and the Regent University staff and students as well. 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You can also scan that QR code that's on your screen. But do it now. We'd love to pray for you. Andrew?
13: All right, everybody. Still ahead. A child with a massive growth on his forehead. See how you helped him get a life-changing operation. It's so inspiring. Then later on, he had a warrant out for his arrest and a sheriff on his tail. This crook had enough drugs on him to put him away for 20 years. So when he got caught, why'd the cops let him go? We're going to find out. Stay with us.
14: Hey, everyone. At CBN, we're here to pray for you all year long. But did you know that each fall, the entire staff of CBN sets aside a very special time to pray especially for you? We have seen tremendous miracles happen as a result of these prayers. So please mail in or call us today with your prayer requests. 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
17: Welcome back to the 700 Club for this CBN News Break. Canada might be aligning itself with the European Union. Prime Minister Mark Carney is speaking at the European Parliament today. He responded positively to an invitation for Canada to become the EU's first associate member. Carney said the move could help Canada keep its markets free from interference and protect its sovereignty. President Donald Trump said it could be interpreted as a hostile act and threaten potential tariffs on Europe. We've seen the U.S. and Canada put heavy tariffs on each other's goods in recent weeks. In the United Kingdom, a simple post on social media led to a mass baptism in the ocean. It all began when Merlin Craft posted a video of a baptism on his channel, Bible Lad UK. People immediately responded asking, "Can I be baptized like this?" After consulting with his pastor at Calvary Chapel, Plymouth, Merlin scheduled the events, and they saw hundreds of people from across the UK showing up at Big Berry by Sea, where more than 170 people were baptized. I want to remind you, you can always get the latest from CBN News by going to our website. It's cbnnews.com. Andrew and Terry are back with more of today's 700 Club. It's coming up right after this.
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9: Friday, a college student with a brain bleed.
19: I felt like I had a ticking time bomb in my head that could go off again at any point without any warning.
9: Paralyzed on her left side.
19: What's going to happen now? Is this the end?
9: A risky operation, her only way out.
19: All these expert neurosurgeons are telling me is too dangerous.
9: The miracle that healed her.
19: He was working. He was not silent.
9: On the next 700 Club.
13: In India, a young boy named Abhijit had a large growth on his forehead. He desperately needed a surgery his mom could never afford.
20: Living in a remote village in central India, Abhijit's parents couldn't do anything to remove the cyst on their five-year-old son's forehead. It had completely covered his left eye.
21: He often fell while walking because he couldn't see out of both eyes. One day, Abhijit was running home to get some food and fell. He cut his lips and bled a lot. My husband and I struggled because one of us would have to take care of him while the other worked. I love my son. He's my shining star. Without him, I wouldn't be alive.
20: Abhijit could barely stand looking at himself, and he knew others didn't want to look at him either.
21: He used to throw stones in an open well, and he saw his reflection. At school, he was teased and mocked, so he stopped going. We couldn't afford the surgery he needed, and without it, his skin would continue to droop, making him go blind in his left eye.
20: A medical outreach sponsored by a partner of Operation Blessing then came to their village. And thanks to you, he received the surgery to remove the cyst at a hospital free of charge.
21: Now he can see with both eyes. The whole village came to see him. They were so happy and encouraged us to send him back to school. He can read, write, and even see the blackboard.
20: Abhijit has gained a new sense of independence, joy, and self-confidence.
21: After the surgery, I am no longer scared for his future. He feeds himself, his health has improved, and he plays with his friends. He even visits us in the fields. I am grateful to everyone who contributed to my son's life-changing surgery and gave him a new beginning.
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7: In his own words, Justin Miller was the biggest drug addict you've ever seen. To feed his insatiable habit, he'd lie, cheat, steal, and commit multiple felonies every day. To his wife, Justin was worse than an addict. He was the devil himself.
22: Just received a call a while ago from Shay Miller. She was asking for a little bit of help with her husband, Justin. Sounds like a guy that we probably need to get off the street. She gave me a little description of him, what he may be driving. He does have a warrant, so we're going to be looking for him and basically putting him where he belongs. There he is.
13: It wasn't the first time police responded to a call involving Justin Miller. Justin grew up in Parkville, Missouri. As a young boy, he was confident and worked hard in his family's lawn care business.
23: My upbringing was awesome. Very loving parents. Our whole life revolved around the family business. The motto was work hard, play hard, and that's what we did.
0: However, once he hit middle school, something shifted.
1: I started becoming a pretty insecure person through sports and everything else when I wasn't the best. Just not feeling like you're good enough. Disappointing people.
0: Justin discovered alcohol gave him the confidence he lacked. By high school, drinking wasn't enough. So he started using drugs that eventually led to a meth addiction.
1: Once it got a hold of me, it wouldn't let me go. And I wasn't like everybody else. I took everything and I did it to excess.
0: He went to rehab several times. However, for Justin, it wasn't about getting help for his addiction.
1: I still had pride like you wouldn't believe. I could actually quit long enough on the hard stuff to get everybody back in my good graces so I could go run off and do it again.
0: And he did. Justin stole from his family and friends to support his habit and eventually got into drug dealing. By the time he was 29, he had married, divorced, and was moving into the next cycle, prison. By that time, Justin had accepted his identity as an addict.
1: I didn't trust myself. I knew what I was capable of. And I was told that this was something I was going to have to live with for the rest of my life. I'm a failure. I'm never going to make it in this world. I might as well just party until they catch me. I became the biggest drug addict you've ever seen. Manipulating, lying, cheating, committing up to 8 felonies a day to try and support this habit. And I figured I would just die an addict.
0: Justin did have a moment of clarity when he was in his 30s and doing time after one of his many arrests. He heard someone quote a Bible verse, and as soon as he got to his cell, he looked it up.
1: I can do everything through Christ who gives me strength. And at that point in time, what I needed the most was strength, but I didn't have any of my own. I thought, well, maybe I can pull some from this. I didn't think change was possible for me. I thought this was my fate. But all that scripture I was reading told me differently. But for the life of me, I couldn't figure out how to make it stick. I thought I had to earn it.
0: So after he served his time, Justin got a job and started dating Shay, a single mother and his former drug counselor. They even had a son together. But Justin's demons soon returned.
2: Off drugs, nobody's ever treated me better than Justin. He's kind to people. He would give people the shirt off his back. He is a very selfless person. On drugs, it's the devil himself. He will lie to you. He will steal from you. He will break you down to control you. I stayed with him because I loved him. And in my mind, it was almost like, if I stay, as much as you're hurting me, maybe I can fix you. Maybe I can save you.
0: One night, Justin stole money from his brother, who pressed charges. Justin took Shay and their 2 kids on the run. In 2 years' time, Justin had sucked Shay into his way of life and his addiction.
2: Over time, you kind of fall into a desperate period where, well, maybe if I just join you, then I can help monitor your bad choices, or at least then you won't leave, or at least then we can be together. I believed I couldn't survive without him.
0: Finally, she reached out to God and surrendered her life to him.
2: When I cried out and asked him to help me, I told him I would do absolutely anything if he would help me and get me out of that situation. The Lord gave me this strength that I had never felt in my entire life, but he also gave me a peace. There was not a desire to call Justin, not to text him, not to respond to him, because the Lord kept saying, all I'm asking you to do is take care of you. I will take care of him.
0: Shay got clean and moved in with her parents. Now alone in his addiction, Justin was desperate to get his family back.
1: I knew I was beat. I knew that I had no control over this girl anymore, because she said it's in God's hands, and I know how God works, and I knew that I couldn't manipulate her any longer, so I lost it. I just started crying. I remember hitting my knees.
2: There was this one text message that Justin had sent, what do I need to do? And the Lord said, all you respond is John 3:16 Ministries. And so I did.
0: Soon after, Justin enrolled in the ministry's spiritual boot camp for men with addictions. There, he learned about Christ's unconditional love.
1: The thing that spoke to me is, even in my worst moments, even in my darkest days, he still loved me. I remember just saying, God, if you can help me, I will submit the rest of my life to you.
0: However, submission wasn't easy for a man who struggled with pride, and Justin left before completing the program. Shay took him back and they got married. Though Justin had given his heart to Jesus, he was soon back to drinking and doing drugs.
2: When he came home, there was disappointment because it didn't stick. And it's like, okay, here we are on this roller coaster ride again. That was kind of when the Lord was like, okay, now I need you to do something.
0: Shay says that at that point, God told her to tell law enforcement where they could find Justin, who still had several warrants out for his arrest.
2: It was not out of a place of like, I'm mad and angry and I want to hurt you. It was, I love you enough, you know, and I already committed to the Lord. I was going to do whatever he asked. And the Lord made it very clear.
0: Sheriff Darren Brawley was a man with little tolerance for repeat offenders. When he arrested Justin, the 41-year-old had enough drugs on him to put him away for 20 years. Sheriff Brawley's training told him to bring him in and put him away. Instead,
3: I cannot explain why. There was just something there telling me that he was destined to be something more. I said, most people, if they had done the things you've done, they would already be dead. I said, in this hand, wife, kids, life. I said, this hand, I opened it up. I said, you know where this is gonna go. And then, I mean, he started crying harder than I've ever seen a grown man cry ever in my life.
23: We talked about God, and it was a real conversation, and he just allowed me to tell him a story about where I'd been and where I'd just come out of, and said, man, this ain't me. So I fell off. He goes, everybody gets one chance with me. He goes, this is yours.
0: Sheriff Brawley decided not to file charges. When he was released 1 week later, Justin accepted the grace he'd been given and rededicated his life to serving Christ.
23: All I could really say was thank you. I shouldn't have got any of the chances I ever had, but I shouldn't definitely have not got this one. I haven't drank or used a drug since. I'm not just sober, I'm delivered.
0: Since that time, Justin and Shay's family has grown, along with their love of Christ and each other.
2: God didn't just give us Justin. He gave us the best version, like somebody I didn't even know could exist.
0: Sheriff Brawley says that seeing the change in Justin had such an impact on him that he gave his own heart to Jesus soon after.
3: There was, you know, things that was kind of pulling me to God. And Justin was kind of the last straw that really pushed me that direction. And that's when I thought, man, this is, you know, this is real. This is the path I better go. I got to admit, Justin has helped me as much as I've helped him.
23: There is a freedom in knowing that I can go anywhere at any time and battle these same things that have took me down so many times. God looks at the heart and he sees the heart that's in you. And he's with me everywhere I go. So I don't ever have to fear a temptation because temptation is going to come, but he provides a way out of it. He can carry us through it. One thing I didn't know before that I know now is there is a cure. And his name is Jesus.
2: God's still in the miracle business. There's absolutely nothing that he can't handle. There's no better decision than allowing him at the head of your life. Just hold on, because he'll blow your mind.
7: This is a story of so much redemption, and it's a defining story of the greatness, the magnitude of God's love. The Bible says that we can't go high enough, we can't go down low enough to reach a place where God's love is no longer extended to us. But as we make choices along the way in our lives, there are consequences to the choices that we make. That's not God, that's a consequence to the choice that we've made. It's quite something, isn't it, in the midst of a life like Shay and Justin have experienced, to know that throughout that whole thing, God was always there. Always waiting, always wanting relationship, always wanting to heal, always wanting to set free. That's his promise to you and to me. You know, sometimes we can look at the life of someone who's made such obvious wrong choices and say, wow, what were they thinking? But you know what? We need to look at our own lives. God's asking us to trust him, to love him, to let him live in us and to live for and with him. And in that, to give us everything that we long for. And yet, how often we submit part of our lives to him. We give him the part that we want to. We give him the part that's easy. We give him the part that doesn't really require surrender. And he wants it all. He wants it all. If you are searching today and you have not found the peace that you're looking for, the release and the healing from past choices or past offenses that have been done against you, you can be free from those today. You don't have to be on meth and be a drug addict and go through the things that Justin or Shay went through. It's the little foxes that spoil the vineyard. That's what the scripture says. If your vineyard is being spoiled by small things you've not given to God, give them now. Give them today. He has a purpose and intention for your life, and you'll never know what that is as long as you hang on to your stuff, to your way. Just say, Jesus, I'm a sinner and I need a Savior. Will you come into my heart and my life and forgive me and teach me who I am in you and who you are in me? And ask it in the name of Jesus. It will be done. Here's a word from Psalms for you. Because you are my help, I sing in the shadow of your wings. God bless you.
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5: I'm Gina Thompson, and I believe with all my heart that as women, we need each other. We're a sisterhood. If one hurts, we all hurt. And if one celebrates, we all can celebrate. We are all going through different seasons in life, yet some experiences are the very same, like being daughters, sisters, wives, mothers, grandmothers, and girlfriends. We need each other to be an encouragement, to uplift one another, and to remember there is a God who created us with our own unique gifts. You know, my mother used to say, a rose can never be a sunflower, and a sunflower can never be a rose, yet both are beautiful. Just like women, we are all different, yet all uniquely beautiful in our own way, and we need to remember that God loves each one of us. He is for us, not against us. And he tells us we are his very own. He turns the ugly things in our life to beauty. He gives us beauty for ashes. He fills the hopeless places with hope. He fills the fearful places with peace. And nothing can separate us from his love. 2 Corinthians 9:8 tells us God is able to bless you abundantly so that in all things, at all times, having all you need, and you will abound in every good work. The Bible also tells us that all things work together for good to those who love the Lord. And once we see that life isn't happening to us, but life is happening for us, that He's for us, we can start to see and feel life differently. So join me on this journey and let's take one season at a time and share each other's stories and be encouraged, be uplifted, and pray for one another and have more of what God has for all of us, abounding in every good work. You want more radiance? You want to look your best? Well, let's start with this joy and let it light us up from the inside out. And together, we can discover more and more of what God has for each one of us as women. And let's be our best together and enjoy the journey. God bless you.
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24: God bless you and welcome to Behind the Cameras, where I'm here to give you a little update on what's going on for the month of September at His Channel. Partners, It is the beginning of a great month for the work of Christ. We will have a little surprise next month because we'll have more countries that we're fibering into. And I'd like to announce now, because we've started a few more, but I'm going to wait until next month and send you out in the newsletter are all the countries that we're in, where almost every country is almost covered in all from all of our data centers. And God was good. When we started installing servers in data centers, now going on 27 years, it's the impossible now. You can't even get space in data centers. Right now, data centers, there's a shortage of space and a shortage of electricity. And most of all, when you go to order, like you think a big deal would be normally years ago, if you'd order 10 or 20 servers or something like that, that they would be really excited about that order. Right now, that's considered a small order. You're on a waiting list for a year to get a commercial server, these types of servers that go into data centers. And God is so good because we started building out almost 27 years ago. And right now, most of the people in the industry we work with, they say, you can't duplicate this. Either you're a multi-billion dollar large company that can pour about $2 or $3 billion into starting a data center. That's one. We're in 250. Or you can start years ago. And it reminds me of a story I told somebody here last week. In the 70s in California, you could buy a waterfront home in Newport Beach for $150,000. In Newport Beach now, a vacant lot on property is probably anywhere from $6 to $12 million just for a lot, because there's no lots available. It's the same with data centers. So God is good. But I want to mention something for your security. This here, I'm not selling this, and there's no place online. I'm just showing you mine, that one of them that I have. This is an RFID card reader. And one of the biggest things going on right now in hacking, the criminals no longer go up to you and rob you. They rob you without you even being aware of it. Somebody will walk past you in a grocery store, and it's mainly grocery stores where this is really occurring. What they do, it's called skimming. They have an RFID reader on their person, or they put them up in the shelves. And when you walk by, they hit a button that bursts out a high RF signal, and it reads your credit cards or your cell phone. It will turn around and read on your cell phone, you know, where you tap to spend, and they will hit you and delete your accounts, they clone your cards, and you don't even know it happened. So just look around. When you get one, don't get the cheapest. Don't get one that says Faradite card. Get one that's a true RFID blocker, because the more power that's hit the card, the more it radiates to block and protect your cards, your driver's license, passport, even your phone, in your person. And so you just slide this in your wallet. You can buy these, and I'm not even going to say what websites, but they're on websites. But look at the better ones. The better ones are around $34. Friends, it's time for me to go. Partners, thank you so much for supporting his channel. And I give you a little news. We've got a location, second location for our studio in Israel, and we will start doing our build out. So God is good. God bless you. If anything important comes up, I'll break in the middle of the month. God bless.
8: The fact that you're breathing tonight, you're alive, He's not finished with you. You're not too old. You're not too young. God's not finished with you. He's not throwing you away. He's got a bunch for you to do. And maybe none of us will ever see or hear or know about it, but He does. And it's that obedience to what he's calling you to do and to be that he has formed from your mother's womb to be his servant that's so very important.
6: His channel, teaching the gospel on listener-supported television.

0: You know, when we think of betrayal in marriage, we often picture women as the ones left behind. But what happens when the husband is the one who's been betrayed? Well, today's guest is here to answer that question and help men find hope after heartbreak. But before we get to that, joining around the table, Cindy Johnston, we don't think a lot of times where this happens to the man as well, right?
1: No, that's true.
0: However, especially in this day and age.
1: True. However, that did happen to my father, so I do understand that, but it wasn't talked about a lot. So
0: right.
1: I think this will be really helpful because it's a fact that that does happen for men and for women.
0: And so, it's almost like, oh, you're a man, get over, you know,
1: right.
0: over it, where there's like,
1: yeah, be strong, be a man. Well,
0: yeah.
1: no, they have
0: yeah.
1: feelings and it hurts and
0: yeah.
1: all of that.
0: Yeah, I'm so glad you're at the table because that did happen to you and you can relate to what we're going to talk about. Anna Kendall, you have
2: yes.
0: counseled men and women for years and years,
2: yes.
0: and probably for the most part, you maybe yes. see where this is what happened to the woman, but I'm sure mm-hmm. you've seen where it happened to the man as well.
2: Yes, I have. Before the Lord saved our marriage, I was the one that was unfaithful.
0: Wow. Mm.
2: So, you know, God had to do a tremendous work in my life and in Fred's life.
0: Yeah.
2: And we've now been married 60 years.
0: Hmm.
2: So God did it.
0: Yeah.
2: But it was a very difficult time for both of us. And trying to understand why that happened, you know,
0: it's
2: that's
0: almost
2: important.
0: Like God took what you and Fred went through
2: yes.
0: and then turned it for good and began to use it to help other
2: exactly.
0: couples.
2: Exactly, and probably counseled 10,000 couples from
0: right.
2: that.
0: Right, that's amazing. Rachel Ann Brown, this is important to talk about. Men are important as well.
3: No, it's so important. I have two little boys. I hope that yeah. they never have to go through or experience this. But,
0: yeah.
3: you know, this does actually happen. I know, you know, in my own life where this has happened, not with me, but with people I know. And it's heartbreaking. It's
0: yeah.
3: devastating.
0: It really is. Dorothy Newton, you were kind of on the other side of that.
4: Yes.
0: In your book, you tell your story
4: yes.
0: about going through betrayal.
4: Yes.
0: But, I mean, this is something that, especially with internet and this social media, women are falling, getting into trouble.
4: Exactly. I was so excited about this show because in my young life, I can count on one hand how many times it's happened where women have cheated. And so I was like, wow, what a profound subject to discuss and talk about because there's hope for both, mm-hmm. male and female,
0: mm-hmm.
4: you know, but it's important.
0: Well, and Cindy Murdoch, welcome to the table. There are men that watch Table Talk.
5: Yes, they do.
0: And I'm sure there's some men that are watching that have felt the sting of betrayal.
5: Oh, my goodness. I'm sure they are, and it's hard to even understand what they probably feel and go through as a man.
0: Yeah.
5: And I was sharing with the women earlier that in my prayer time, because I was betrayed in my first marriage, and so in my second marriage, in my prayer time, it was like the Holy Spirit whispered to me and said, stand by your man and tell the world you love him. Give him all the love you can. Stand by your man.
0: I didn't know the Holy Spirit was country like that.
5: I know. But it was like a God went to me praying for him.
0: Yeah.
5: Like that would seem weird coming, but those
0: yeah.
5: words have stayed with me mm-hmm. all these years married to David. Mm-hmm. Stand by your man.
0: That's good. That's good. Mm-hmm. Well, you know, he is a nationally recognized psychologist, and he is my incredible husband. Mm-hmm. Please welcome the person that's going to talk about this topic, Dr. Doug Weiss. Come on in. Here he comes. He runs in.
6: Hey, baby. Hi, ladies.
7: Hi there.
6: How are you all?
0: We're good. We're good.
7: We're ready.
2: Yes, excited to see you.
0: Yeah, we are excited to see you. You know, from infidelity to addiction, Dr. Doug has counseled thousands through their darkest moments of marriage. And today he's here to help us understand the often overlooked pain of men betrayed by their wives. So talk a little bit, you were kind of almost surprised at the response from this. I know you did a DVD
6: yes.
0: on it.
6: The betrayed men, you know, for decades I've been working with infidelity.
0: Right.
6: And most of the time it's, you know, the women who are betrayed by the man who's a porn addict or he had an affair or he's a pastor, whatever the situation is. But

0: hit by a bullet by their wife. Mm-hmm. Yeah. And they've got to heal themselves.
1: I know you told me that in dealing with some of the different couples, of course, you don't tell me any confidential information, but just generally, that a lot of times, because men don't deal with the pain, they will leave the marriage.
0: They will leave the marriage, or they'll become worse in the marriage. Mm,
1: okay.
0: Okay, if you shot me with a bullet, even though I say I love you, I'm going to stay with you, but if I keep that bullet in, that bullet's going to change who I am.
2: Right, because he
3: won't trust. Or it can get infected if you don't remove
0: absolutely,
3: that.
0: Absolutely,
3: that
0: and then
3: and
0: he can stay in a self-righteous position. He can enslave her emotionally. Mm. He can always bring it back up, as opposed to healing and forgive and release, which is what the betrayed man helps men do.
1: Healing, you know. Forgiving, releasing.
0: Right. I mean, they got to deal with the anger. For him, it's helpful if she can find out the why, if they're going to repair. Because mm-hmm. there's different reasons why women cheat, mm-hmm. and it's not because of him. Mm-hmm. Let's just be really clear, because I say that with women all the time.
3: Yeah.
0: When a man cheats, it's never the woman's fault. What's interesting is when a woman cheats, it's always the man's fault. Mm-hmm. Okay? Right. And women, they use that narrative against us. It's a lie. If someone cheats, it's 100% the cheater's responsibility for cheating. Now, both people are responsible for the environment of the marriage. Mm. And the marriage may stink, but there's other options than cheating.
3: Right.
1: That's true.
0: Right.
3: Is there like a main reason that you see that women cheat?
0: Well, the top reasons we talk about in betrayed man is she might have been sexually abused. She might have addictions, which leaves her immature and vulnerable, especially if it's a porn or sexual addiction. She might be an intimacy anorexic, so she's looking for sex without intimacy, and intimacy with sexuality and marriage is scary for her. She might have had abortions or other secrets she's ashamed of that she doesn't talk about, so she medicates through this kind of process. She might have an intrigue addiction, always getting those little hits off of guys, dressing seductively. She might have personality disorders. There's many roads to why, but the choice is still 100% mm-hmm. ours.
3: Mm-hmm. Amen. You know? I feel like these situations always are innocent, and they like find themselves in these situations.
0: Who?
3: Like men and women when they cheat. It's like it never starts off with this intention of like, I'm going to cheat.
0: So no, sometimes it does start off with that. Rachel, sometimes it does start off with, I'm going to go cheat and I'm going to go find somebody. I've worked with thousands of people, and some women go, this is the kind of man I'm going to cheat with. He's going to either be rich, powerful, or in shape, are just available. And there are cases where it's innocent. We're innocently at a bar. We're innocently doing coworker
3: stuff. Someone at
0: stuff.
3: Work starts right. giving you compliments, starts paying attention. Your husband's
0: but that's
3: busy
0: true whether
3: and
0: it's
3: available.
0: Men or women.
3: Mm-hmm. Either way.
0: So either way.
4: Cheating is wrong whether you do it emotionally or physically, but do you find that it's mostly emotionally?
0: Well, you're hitting, we talk about the three types of cheating, because there's three types.
1: I was going to say, what are the three types of cheating? Because we only think about a woman sex. Having an affair with another man.
0: Right, well, there's that. There's the physical cheating, physical where they actually have a sex act with another person. There's the emotional, okay, emotional and intrigue, where they're having this emotional connection, they're sharing thoughts with each other, they're you're talking about, Rachel, mm-hmm. stroking the other person's ego.
3: Yeah.
0: Oh my gosh, I can't believe they can't see how wonderful you are. You're so happy, you're so fit,
1: but
0: you're
1: so beautiful.
0: But
1: they may not be having sex, but emotionally.
0: But their heart's going out there because they're saying things to that woman they wouldn't say if their wife was standing next to them. That's when you know you're cheating.
1: Mm. Yeah.
0: Right?
1: Yeah.
0: Okay.
1: When you shouldn't be talking on the phone to someone, if you're married, to someone you work with that's married.
2: Right, or social media.
0: Nothing is unprofessional.
1: Yeah.
0: Right, right. Mm-hmm. Or social media. I mean, you're right there, Cindy. So many women and men are getting trapped by getting on social media, mm-hmm. which is the devil's playground, for sure. It's
1: way.
0: A porn store. They meet mm-hmm. strangers, or people say, hey, you're beautiful, hey, you're this. Of course, mm-hmm. who doesn't look great on their best photo that
1: right.
0: on Facebook, right? But then the third one
1: exactly.
0: That's not often discussed, and we discuss it in The Betrayed Man, is the neglect. Okay, you can commit adultery by neglect, and that is you're in a relationship with you, but you're not in a relationship with them, your spouse.
1: That's
0: okay,
1: expound on
0: and you're
1: that.
0: Projecting.
1: Yeah, I was
0: okay,
1: say,
0: well, it's
1: you?
0: Intimacy anorexia is where you withhold love. Okay, mm-hmm. you're too busy for them. You blame them. You withhold love. You withhold spiritually. You withhold physical intimacy. Mm-hmm. Okay, and you are protecting you. You're not protecting the marriage or them, and you're actually putting them in pain. Hmm. Which can be an influence for someone to cheat, because there's influences, but then there's decisions.
1: Mm-hmm.
0: And you can put someone in pain, like you can put a woman in pain, and then she's so much hurting that she chooses an inappropriate way to medicate.
1: Right.
0: Okay,
1: yes.
0: But she could turn to alcohol as well as another man.
1: Don't you have another book called Married and Alone that kind of deals with that?
0: Yes, that deals
1: well?
0: With that whole topic, because that's the cheating that we don't talk about. It's like

0: Dr. Weiss, yeah, my wife would never cheat on me, but she will never love me either. She will never initiate sex. She won't even talk about it. She won't connect with me emotionally. She won't even pray with me, and she's a pastor on staff. I mean, Dr. Weiss, I'm suffering. Yeah, she's committing adultery with you by neglect.
1: Yeah.
0: Okay, because Scripture says don't withhold from each other, right?
2: How can that be helped in a marriage?
0: Well, they can get counseling. Okay, we do intensives at Heart-to-Heart Counseling Center in Colorado Springs. That's the best help the fastest.
2: Yes.
0: Whether your marriage is going in the wrong way or if you've already suffered infidelity, okay? And they can call the counseling center for that. But they need to talk about what's going on, you know, in their marriage, if it's starting to go wonky. Because you know if you're not praying together, your marriage is already secular because it's two people instead of three. If God's not in your marriage is already set up for sabotage.
3: Right. Yeah. But once it happens, it's hard to trust. I mean, how do you know that it's just not going to happen again? I mean, how do you really set measures? I mean, that's...
0: No, it's easy. I got this. We've been doing it for decades.
3: Verbally, it's easy.
0: Yeah, it's easy. Okay, you've been through this, and if we told your husband, okay, sir, you're going to take a polygraph.
3: Okay, that's good.
0: Now we're going to find out how many people and when it stopped, and if you're still communicating with them, and then you're going to take one once a quarter to verify.
3: Oh, I like that.
0: Okay, and so when people do
1: intensives, you don't have to have a crystal ball.
0: No. So what happens is a woman who's willing to do that is willing to heal.
2: Yeah, that's true.
0: A man who's willing to do that is willing to do that is willing to heal, and we do those in intensives every week. Okay, because it's what sets people free. The truth will set you free.
1: In the light on the darkness.
0: As soon as she says, listen, it wasn't one person, it was really five. It wasn't 3 years ago, it was 5 weeks ago.
2: Wow.
0: And I'm willing to be tested in quarterly for the next year to verify I've stopped all my behavior and I'm matured. Mm-hmm. Because she might have an addiction. She might be just romanticizing this relationship. Because listen, honey, if he's cheating on you, he's not the best. He's not the best God has. Okay.
1: Right. You know, Cindy, and you've shared your testimony, but I think about the issue that you had, that you were told one lie after another, and you kept finding out years later there was another woman. Yeah. And like you said, if you could have had all the information, you might could have healed and saved your first marriage.
2: I do believe that.
0: He could have chosen and got better because the truth will set you free.
2: Yes.
0: If you're still lying to your husband or your wife about these relationships you're in, you can't heal, Cindy. You can't heal. You stay sick. Mm-hmm. And then that sets you up for more secrets.
1: Well, you know, I think you told me about a study that you all did where you actually looked at the trauma, say someone who has had a physical betrayal, someone who has had an emotional betrayal, or someone that has just gone through like the intimacy and anorexia. Mm-hmm. And you were surprised at the results.
0: It was astounding. The book is called Partner Betrayal Trauma, and we had 140 plus women fill out surveys pre and post. And I was expecting these three different populations, you know, porn, sex addicts, infidelity, and people who experience intimacy and anorexia, to be so different and scattered, I would learn something. But what I learned is it's exactly the same.
1: Wow. Hmm.
0: That if you're neglected, you experience the same post-traumatic stress disorder, the same depression, the same low self-esteem as a woman who's experienced infidelity. And men experience post-traumatic stress too.
1: Wow.
0: Okay, they have intrusive thoughts. Mm-hmm. They get depressed. They isolate. They won't talk to people. They lose interest in activities, just like a woman does, but they just don't talk about it.
1: Yeah. Well, and you know, I was probably about a year or so ago, I mentioned that term, intimacy anorexia, to a pastor.
0: Mm-hmm.
1: And I remember he just kind of snubbed it. It's like, oh, I don't believe in that. I don't believe that's really. And how many couples have you actually dealt with where that was an issue?
0: Huge amount. I mean, we coined the phrase intimacy anorexia. And if you feel married and alone, you feel like a roommate, you feel unloved, unwanted, unheard, you need to go check that term out, intimacy anorexia. There's a lot of information. We've written a lot about that. And the pain that that person goes through. I've looked at women and men who've looked at me and said, Dr. Weiss, I haven't been loved for three decades.
1: Mm-hmm.
0: I've been ignored, unwanted, and feel used.
1: But that doesn't mean
0: that
1: you weren't married or you didn't have sex.
2: Exactly.
1: Or that, it doesn't mean that. What does it mean?
0: Intimacy anorexia is the active withholding of spiritual, emotional, and sexual intimacy. So oftentimes, even if they're being physical, they're not there with you. Okay, you're alone during the sex act. Okay, intimacy anorexia is painful. If you feel married and alone, you probably are married to an intimacy anorexic. Okay, and that is their way of cheating on you. Okay.
1: And it feels painful. Why? What causes that?
0: Sexual abuse causes that. Bad role parent attachment. Like if it's a woman, she didn't have it attached to her dad. Maybe he was dead, or maybe he wasn't emotionally there. Addictions are also that. And just poor role modeling of relationships in the male-female relationship at home. All of those can be causes. But again, it's choice. I can still say, you know what, even though I have this, because I've seen more than 1,000 intimacy and anorexics heal and become great husbands and wives.
1: And how does that happen?
0: Well, they go into group, they do the material, there's a whole process of marriage work that they do, sharing feelings. Like we do the dailies, you and I do dailies all the time, because that promotes intimacy. I know, and I love looking at those brown eyes and doing that with you.
2: And don't you think it takes both sides being intentional?
0: Mm-hmm.
2: That you may not feel like it, you might be tired, just life happens, but an intentionality of, I want this marriage,
0: Disciplines guarantee results.
1: Disciplines
0: guarantee results. So many people want a simple prayer, Jesus do a miracle. He's saying, well, here's the plow.
4: Get to work.
5: Okay. So many times we're asking God for miracles for things that we can actually just do ourselves.
0: Exactly. Absolutely. And he doesn't always answer those prayers. He's like, just pick it up and do it. But your point is right. The man who's been betrayed has to do his work to heal, as well as the woman to find out her why and have accountability and deal with her infidelity. Both need to do the work for the optimalness of the marriage. So your intuition's right.
1: What we do, we've been married almost 2 years, and we started doing this.
0: I remember leading you that way.
1: While we were dating.
0: Yeah, it wasn't your idea.
1: Yeah.
0: I led you.
1: I didn't know about it.
0: Okay, you did
1: know.
0: No, you had the book. You had the book.
1: So, no. But what I want to tell you.
0: But we did it, yes.
1: You taught me how to do it when we started dating.
0: I just wanted to show men need to lead.
1: Yeah.
0: And when I was dating you, I said, I'm going to pray with you every day. We did that first, and then we started doing 2 feelings a day and 2 prayers a day, because I knew I was building a future potential marriage. And you build it on intimacy and connection. That's how you stole my heart.
1: Right.
0: And it was gone. Like,
2: Joni, don't you think the woman really wants the man to lead?
1: Sure. Of course. But I want to explain what the 2 feelings you are like. What are you talking about? You keep talking to you.
3: I
1: know what you're thinking, okay? I will help you here. So write this down. Like, every day we do this. And you think, like, it's going to take a lot. It really doesn't. It doesn't take a lot of time. I mean, there are times that you'll say something that will evoke a communication, a conversation that's kind of neat that you get to have, but you do 2 feelings with each other every day. So usually he'll go first one day, I'll go first the next day, and he'll say, what was your feeling today? You know, and I'll say, like, I think about yesterday, I said, oh, I was really, I felt really blessed when the 2 grandsons came over and gave me these sweet cards for Mother's Day. Okay, so what was my feeling? I felt really blessed. Well, the feeling can't be about him.
2: Mm-hmm.
1: It has to be about a feeling you had. Like Rachel might say on a day she's worked really hard, come home and she's doing it with Josh, and she's like, I felt really stressed today.
5: Mm-hmm. Girl, what are you reading my diary?
1: And anyway, and so he listens to that, and then, you know, then Doug does one, and then I do one. So we both do 2 feelings, but they cannot be about each other. And then you do 2 appreciations, and that has to be about each other.
2: Okay.
1: So I could say to Doug from yesterday, I appreciate you taking the boys, the grandsons, out to the pond and feeding the fish, because they love doing that with you.
0: They do.
1: And so we do 2 feelings, 2 appreciations. Appreciations are fun. You think about Josh.
5: What those words mean to him.
2: Yes, words
1: you know,
2: and
1: you think
0: why
1: about,
0: not feed your man appreciation? Come on.
5: Can I just tell you, I folded all the laundry, and that man came home from the gym, and I could hear, I was waiting, because it was in the closet. Normally, there's clothes everywhere. He was like, babe, and he ran, and he was like, thank you so much. The closet's clean.
1: There was your appreciation.
5: Yes.
1: But you'll be really shocked at how...
0: And then we pray together.
1: That develops intimacy.
2: And communication.
1: Then, he said, well, we do this. We read a chapter from the Bible every day.
0: Every day.
1: And then he prays and I pray. We both pray. So that's like no more than what would you say?
0: 15, 20 minutes.
1: 20 minutes?
0: Yeah. Unless we get on something.
2: What happens on the feelings? Like, let's say if you felt stressed about something and you say, I felt stressed.
1: I may talk a little. I usually have more words than he does.
2: So does there become a communication there of like why, or does he try to impart?
0: Yeah.
2: Or
0: She can say whatever she wants to, but we're talking about the betrayed man. And this is how they rebuild their relationship. Mm-hmm. Okay? Yeah. They build intimacy. It has to be, trust has to be established first. And then you have to have principles, which Joni's talking about, principles that lead to intimacy. And then a marriage. I've seen thousands of couples who have experienced, you know this, that couples can heal.
2: Oh, yes.
0: And it's miraculous to see the betrayed person take responsibility and the person who was hurt and come together resurrect something that's even better than it was before. Mm-hmm.
4: Yes. The amazing thing about when you're healed is like, I can talk about what happened with Fred and I, and it's like I'm talking about a cousin or somebody I used to know.
1: Because you betrayed Fred before you came to know the Lord.
4: That's right.
1: But when you talk about that, Anna, you don't even know who she is.
4: Yeah, exactly. I'm not that person anymore. Mm-hmm. But because I've been healed, the pain is not there for either of us.
0: Exactly.
4: Fred has been healed. So we can talk about it. It's
0: not a big deal. Live in the movie instead of the photograph.
4: Yeah. Hmm.
0: If you live in the photograph of what happened, the car accident, and you stay on the photograph, you don't get to drive your car anymore.
4: Yeah.
0: Okay? But if you can go through the movie of healing, you can have an incredible, thousands of faces come to my mind when I think of all the people whose marriages are better after this situation, because it brought all the issues that were messed up, that they weren't talking about, to the forefront, clean them off, and move forward.
4: And you know what, I think a lot of mine was, I went to 13 schools before I was out of high school. It's like what I learned was that you start over. Every 2 years, you start over. Mm. So the trauma builds up, and I'm in a marriage, and I think you start over. It's like my mind was programmed in that way. Plus, I didn't know the Lord.
1: Well, you were basing it on what you were feeling.
4: Yeah.
1: Well, I'm just not feeling in love today. I'm going to get out and start over again.
4: Yes, so I didn't understand covenant.
1: Exactly. What about the person watching right now that has tried and tried and tried for years? What is the breaking point? What is the time when you know, okay, this person is not going to change?
0: Well, if a person's not willing to take 100% responsibility for their choices, they're not going to change. If a person's unwilling to find out their why, they're not going to change. Hmm. If they're unwilling to ask for help, they're not going to change, okay? If they're not willing to have accountability, like a polygraph or something like that, they're not going to change, okay? But if they have all those things going for them, believe in them and work through the process and work through your own healing, and happily ever after can happen after it wasn't happy.
1: Yeah.
0: Okay?
1: Yeah.
0: And it's okay to go through the healing process and be a real testimony.
1: What about the ones who have worked through or tried to work through the three things that you talked about, whether it's physical, emotional, or intimacy, anorexia? They've tried all those, but there is no change, and they experience a divorce, and now they are ostracized because of that decision. What would you say to them?
0: Well, I would say that as long as you have a clear conscience that you gave it 100%, you will never be at the mercy of a critic, ever. Mm-hmm. You will be shameless, and it won't stick with you. So just stick with what you know that your heart has done. If you've been true to giving it 100%, and there's no response, there's nothing you can do about that. And I would just say that, you know, because you don't have to take someone else's guilt or responsibility for their behavior.
1: Well, you may be watching right now, and you're just interested in what we're talking about, because maybe you've experienced it. But I would say that along with all the good information that we're sharing, and even this DVD, The Betrayed Man, we're going to talk about, that you can get as well, the most important decision that you can make right now is to invite Jesus into the process of what you're going through. And you do that by asking him to come into your heart. And I know you're passionate about leading people to Jesus. And I know that even in your practice, even though a lot of people don't know it, you base it on a lot of Christian principles. So
0: absolutely.
1: Would you just take a moment?
0: Truth is great. And if you want to know Jesus, and maybe you're in a mess and he can make it a message, or maybe you've walked away, just say this prayer from your heart. Just say these words like I'm saying right now. Say, Jesus, forgive me of my mistakes. I believe you died for me.
4: I believe you died for me.
0: On the cross.
4: On the cross.
0: Your blood paid for everything.
4: Your blood paid for everything.
0: I make you Lord of me right now.
4: I make you Lord of me right now.
0: In Jesus' name.
4: In Jesus' name.
0: And I would just say, welcome home.
1: Welcome home. Amen. It's just that simple. Really. And I mean, I've had people to write in and say, well, I didn't really know what to pray. I just said, Jesus, if you're there, I need you. And he showed up.
4: Yes.
1: And he will show up for you today. And I just want to say that you're going to make it through whatever you're going through right now. You're not alone. And more than ever, you need to invite Jesus into the scenario of what you're going through, because he's going to bring a presence and a power and a peace that you've never experienced before. And I want you just to embrace that right now. Your dad quickly, Cindy, went through this with your mom, who's now gone on to be with the Lord.
6: Yes.
1: And it wasn't a repairable marriage.
6: No.
1: She left and would not come back. He, of course, ended up marrying a wonderful woman, has been married for many years. She ended up marrying the person that she ran off with.
6: Yes.
1: But your dad made it through, right?
6: He did. I mean, it was tough, but he chose to keep on going. And although critics, like Doug was talking about, there'll be people that criticize.
1: And they criticized him, and he didn't do anything.
6: Right.
7: That's right. That's right.
6: And that's very sad, but he has lived a very full life. He's 91
1: now.
6: Has
1: a beautiful wife.
6: Yes, she is.
1: For how many years?
4: You made it through that time, too.
6: I did. Yes. I did. Yeah. Yeah. God is faithful.
1: Yeah. Your story is another whole story you can watch. We did a whole table talk on it. You can look that up. Cindy's story is great. Well, we are out of time, but if you're watching and you've been betrayed, I want you to know this doesn't have to be the end of your story. God sees your pain, and he wants to walk you through healing. He wants to restore everything that's been stolen. I know it's hard to believe that right now, but it's true. And if you're watching today, that's why the prayer line number is on the screen. We have amazing prayer partners that are standing by ready to pray with you. And for those of you that prayed that prayer, I want you to call. I'd love to send you the book of John. It's one of the books in the Bible. It's a great place to start. And that's where you need to go next, is get you a Bible that you can understand and begin to read the Word of God. And it'd be great for you to find a good church. But just step by step, pray and listen to the Lord. He'll begin to speak to you and talk to you. And your whole life is going to be so much better. Doesn't mean you're not going to have heartache. Doesn't mean you're not going to have trouble. Doesn't mean you're not going to have trials. But listen, you're never alone again, because Jesus will never leave you. He will never forsake you. Well, I do want to thank Dr. Doug Weiss for joining us. To get the Betrayed Man DVD and more resources, visit JoniLamb.com/HealingTime. It's such a great DVD, and it's how long, Doug?
7: I think it's about 90 minutes long, but it's like therapy in a box for guys.
1: Therapy in a box is so good. 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And I want to thank you so much for watching. Thank you, ladies, for joining in today. This was really good. We could have gone on probably for another 30 minutes, but I can get you to come back probably as a guest.
7: With those eyes, you could.
1: All right. Oh, I love it. Okay, we'll see you next time. God bless you. Bye-bye for today.
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10: The heavens opened up, and another Pentecost hit on Azusa Street. 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While the nation was struggling with Reconstruction, the revival was already at work.
11: Up next, a mind-renewing, faith-building message from Pastor James Ward of Insight Church. 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
10: So by Genesis 4, Cain kills his brother Abel. Man, listen, two chapters later, by Genesis 6, The earth had become so wicked and people had become so evil, God says, I got to kill everybody. We're only in Genesis 6, folks. We got a long way to go. Just by Genesis 6, God said, they have become so evil and so wicked, I have to destroy all of humanity. And he makes a covenant with a man named Noah and his family to save as few as the word of God says, 8 souls. God had to wipe everybody else out because sin has spread and death has spread. Are you with me? Genesis 10, by Genesis 10, God is creating the nations of the world. So Genesis 10, 32, these were the families after the flood, after Noah and his family renewed God's covenant. These were the families of the sons of Noah according to their generations in their nations. And from these, the nations were divided on the earth after the flood. So now you see Genesis 10, the formation of nations that are divided. God now repopulates the world and he starts to separate nations or people groups, separate, individual, and distinct nations to fill the earth. That was God's plan all along, was to fill the earth with various nations. That was his plan. You remember in Genesis chapter 11, the very next chapter, I don't have the scripture, the very next chapter, they tried to build the Tower of Babel, right? And say, we're going to stay together. Get this. They tried to form a one world government. They tried to form global leadership. And God says, that's not the plan. The plan is for the nations to be divided over the earth to spread out. And the people says, we don't want to spread out. We're going to stay together. So you start to see them trying to form a one world government. Pause that thought. I'll come back to that again. In the end times, you're going to see the resurrection of a one world government that once again, folks are trying to bring the nations together to have the Antichrist and the beast will, the whole world will wander after the beast. You're going to move back to a one world government. And I don't want to preach it, but that's why borders are important. You're not supposed to have people just crossing the border with no policy of how to become one nation, because all the nations are supposed to be distinct. Somebody clap. Come on. I tell the truth. I ain't scared of nobody. The nations are supposed to be divided. So it's okay to come. But if for you to come, you're supposed to stop and say, okay, I'm leaving one nation to enter another nation. Because the purposes for this nation are different than this nation. So when you enter another nation, you're supposed to have some kind of process to go through to leave one nation to come to another nation. They're not all the same. I'll leave that there for a moment. This is the plans and the purposes of God that are unfolding. So let's come back to the United States. When we talk about the Declaration of Independence, Genesis 12, of course, 11, 12, God starts a new nation with a man named Abraham, and that eventually becomes the nation of Israel. When you talk about the United States of America, we just looked at the Declaration of Independence. All 56 signers of the Declaration of Independence and all the continental congressional delegates, listen, they were all sinners just like every one of us. They were all flawed people. They were all sinners. And so when we look back over our nation, as God has done through history, God has always sovereignly worked through flawed people to bring about his plans and his purposes in the earth. We should not look at America and expect America to have been perfect. No nation has ever been. But you see God working through these nations and the imperfections of people, even through Israel. Man, you study the Bible, man, there was scandal and murder and adultery. You mean, you look at all the wickedness, the lying and the cheating, Solomon with his 1,000 women. He was a womanizer. And yet God works through all of that human mess, including ours today, to still bring about his purposes in the earth. And it's no different with the United States of America. Those men were flawed men and they were sinners, but God was working through them. God was working through them. Are you with me? They were building. Watch this. The United States of America, not the utopian states of America. This is not an utopia, like everything's just perfect. This is building the United States of America, and God was working through that process to build this great nation, to start a new nation for his glory. 1620, as early as the Mayflower Compact, I've shared this with you before, in the Mayflower Compact, they talked about the civil body politic before they landed at Plymouth Rock. They said that we're going to set about to plant this colony as a civil body politic for the glory of God and the advancement of the Christian faith. Flawed people saying we're going to plant a nation for the advancement of the Christian faith, for the gospel, even though they needed the gospel. God was at work. God was at work. For you and I to be sitting here today, God was at work back then through flawed people for us to have the nation that we live in today. Come on, are you grateful? Come on, we just got to be grateful for what God was doing, you know. One of the problems with the Declaration of Independence, again, is they said all men, but they failed to define who the men were. And they didn't believe that all men were men, you know. Joseph's brothers didn't consider Joseph to be a man. He was enslaved by his own brothers. Folks, it's right here in the Bible. He was enslaved by his own brothers in the Word of God. Slavery has been a part of world history from the beginning. And we act like that's a big thing in America. It's been a part of world history is slavery, because people are sinners. They're sinners. And we're called to be the solution. Somebody say amen. So watch this. I'm going to give you a few controversial dates. Is this okay? Sometimes we gotta focus on education from a Christian perspective. So I'm going to give you a few controversial dates very quickly. There's some controversial dates. Anybody ever heard the 1619 Project? Anybody ever heard 1619? Yeah. So some folks don't celebrate and can't celebrate Independence Day because their school of thought is that, you know, 1619 was the time that African slaves were engaged by colonies, the Virginia colonies, to start building the economy of America. So some people are arguing 1619 is important because they got ideas about slavery. And their argument is, before you get to 1776 to even declare your independence, their argument is you had some people working to help build the nation to the point that it was even worth declaring independence. So they're saying that a lot of folks against their will helped to build the nation. So by the time you got to 1776, you had a strong enough economy and a strong enough nation to declare your independence because these people helped you do it. That's their argument. That's their argument. Of course, 1776 is the day that we talk about with the Declaration of Independence being signed. 157 years later, we talk about the Declaration of Independence. But there's a few more dates. 1865 is when the Civil War ended. The Civil War ended in 1865, which was a fight primarily over what? Slavery, the North and the South. That's another pivotal date when the Civil War was fought. After the Civil War, there was something called the Reconstruction Years. The nation was divided, was destroyed. The nation was in a bad, bad place after the Civil War because a house divided against itself can't stand. So America was in a very, very tough place after the Civil War because of the division. So this started what was called Reconstruction. Now we got to rebuild the nation after the Civil War. Some interesting things happened after the Civil War during the time of Reconstruction. The first thing that happened in 1865 is when the Civil War ended. In that same year, the 13th Amendment was passed that now granted the slaves voting, declared them to be citizens of the United States of America, citizenship in 1865. That started after the Civil War during the time of Reconstruction. Slavery ended. It was abolished with the 13th Amendment. A few years later in 1868, I believe it is, you now have the 14th Amendment, which was passed, which now granted citizenship to those slaves. And then you have the 15th. Notice these are amendments that didn't exist in 1776. Are you hearing me? So when the Declaration of Independence was signed, all men are created equal, that didn't include all men. It wasn't until about 92 years later that the 13th, 14th, and 15th amendments, which means you make a modification and a change to make it better than it was because it did not exist initially. And so 92 years later, you have the 14th Amendment declaring that these people were citizens. And then later on, the 15th Amendment that granted rights to vote. So you're talking about at least 100 years later that some changes were being made. And it's really not until 1965, which is another 192 years later, that the states began to recognize the right to vote. So even though they tried it back in 1870, at a federal level, the state said, we're not having it. And so, folks, are you hearing me? Just as recently as 1965, our nation is still trying to figure out how to deal with its sin problem. And that wasn't that long ago. I'm just giving you some diagnosis of the problem in America today. So you see these things during the Reconstruction year. Now, here's where the good news comes in. All of this time, 92 years, 95 years after the Declaration of Independence, not all men were considered all men. You got problems in our nation. But during that same time, the exact same time, while the nation was going through the struggle of what's called Reconstruction, at the exact same time, God raised up Jonathan Edwards. And then God raised up George Whitefield. During the same time of Reconstruction, the first Great Awakening kicked off. And they start preaching the gospel. They start preaching the gospel. And the word of God started spreading all over this world. And during the time of Jonathan Edwards and Whitefield and others, man, revival started breaking out. That even though America was going through Reconstruction, over here, the gospel is being preached and hearts are being changed. People are starting to repent of their sin. People are starting to confess sin. And then the first Great Awakening led to the second Great Awakening. Here comes Charles Finney. And Finney's preaching the gospel. And then God raises up D.L. Moody. And then so the first and the second Great Awakening was happening at the same time that Reconstruction was happening. And all of a sudden, the abolitionist movement came out of the gospel being preached. And even though the state was not right, God was changing hearts all over the world and changing hearts all over the nation. And people get this, started to feel bad about slavery and injustice. People started to feel bad about people not having dignity. And God was changing the world with the gospel.
12: You know, one of my favorite passages of scripture is Luke chapter 8, verse 1 to verse 3. That passage describes a group of women and others who provided the financial resources Jesus needed to expand his ministry in order to reach more people with the good news of the kingdom of God. Because their lives had been personally impacted, the people close to Jesus supported his ministry financially to see many more people experience the good things that they experienced in their own lives. The gospel has always traveled around the world on the wings of the generosity of God's people. 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
10: It's changing the world with the gospel. You see, it took some time hundreds of years for the amendments and the legal system to catch up to where the word of God already was? Are you following me? So all throughout the history of the nation, the country is just trying to catch up to where the word of God already is concerning righteousness and the love of Jesus Christ. And here's the good thing of why we can celebrate America. Because even though this nation started with flaws, with sinners, and they didn't recognize the human dignity of all people. Yeah, all that stuff happened. You can't change history. But at the same time, God started raising up the church to preach the gospel. And during Reconstruction, the revival was also happening. And all of a sudden now, God is changing the hearts. And from its inception, watch this, from its inception, even though this nation started with wickedness and immorality, the nation was trying by the gospel, it was trying to self-correct. That even though the nation, things didn't start out perfectly, from the foundation of the nation's been trying to like get better. Here comes the 13th Amendment. We got a little better. Here comes the 14th Amendment. We got a little bit better. We're not there yet. Here comes the 15th Amendment. Some people fought it. We don't want the 13th. We don't want it. And God, the Lord is working. While the gospel is being preached, the nation keeps trying to get a little better to do right. And some people are pushed back, but the Holy Spirit's still working. The preachers are still preaching and we're trying to get better. And then somebody says, we got to stop slavery. You need to keep slavery. But somebody keeps preaching the love of God and we got to get better. And the nation is trying to get better. And then get this, in 1906, there was a pastor named Seymour in a church in Los Angeles on a street called Azusa Street. And that man was there. He had it was an anomaly. It was a multi-ethnic interracial congregation meeting for prayer in an AME church. And they knew all the problems. They knew Reconstruction was not going the way that it should and people still didn't have rights. But these men with Seymour, and they were in a prayer meeting. And they're just praying. And in 1906, the heavens opened up and another Pentecost hit on Azusa Street. And all of a sudden now, the baptism of the Holy Spirit and the gift of speaking tongues stepped foot on the American shore through Seymour, and the Pentecostal church was born, and it started to spread all over the nation. While the nation was struggling with Reconstruction, the revival was already at work. And the Spirit of God was poured out, and that was the beginning of the baptism of the Holy Spirit coming to the United States of America. Can you see that was God's answer to the problems of the nation? He didn't fix the problems in the nation in the government. He didn't need another election. Didn't need another politician. While Reconstruction was needed, God was raising up some revival carriers who were filled with the Holy Ghost, and Pentecostalism came to America. 1967 at Duquesne University, there was a Catholic charismatic renewal. There was another outpouring, another move of the Holy Spirit. Until this same day today, I'm telling you how God's going to change America, how he's going to change this nation. He's going to raise up some people that are baptized in the Holy Ghost, that are filled with the Holy Spirit. Revival is the answer to what's happening in America. Revival is the answer. Why is that so important? Because I told you before, a mechanic is no good if you get frustrated by all the engine problems. It is spirit-filled people who are fire-baptized and walk in the love of God that God raises up as a solution to the nations of the world. He raises us up as a solution to the nation of the world. You know what that means? You know why I get into this zero victim stuff so much? Because I'm not offended by America's problems. I'm not offended. And for us as a church, we can't be all mad and arguing every time something happened politically. We're so triggered. We're so upset. No, we're the solution that's coming. We're filled with the Holy Ghost. We're filled with the Spirit of God. We're the solution. We're the solution. So with all the challenges that are happening in our nation, and there have been many, many challenges, God has always worked through flawed people by raising up Spirit-filled people to be the answer to the problems of society by bringing revival. By bringing revival. Are you with me? Praise the name of Jesus. I'll give you a couple more. From the very beginning, man, our nation has been trying and is still trying to get better as long as the gospel is being preached. The moment we compromise and we start marching with everybody else because we're so mad and we're so upset, the moment you join that line, all that means is that God can't use you anymore to bring about salvation to the nations. That's all that means. I told you, Moses was the first social justice warrior. When Moses saw his people being treated unfairly, he went out and killed the guy because he was Hebrew lives matter. My people matter. They trying to hold my people down. That was Moses. Read the Bible. He was a social justice guy. He saw the Egyptians picking on the Hebrews. They're racist. They're against us. Moses killed the guy. Had to run for his life. And God appears to Moses through a burning bush and says, Moses, listen, you're trying to do the right thing the wrong way. You can't do it the social justice way, Moses. You can't do it the political way. You can't march. You can't protest. And God takes Moses into the wilderness, and it took him 40 years to get all that hatred out of him. It took 40 years for God to get all of that victimization out of Moses. It took 40 years for God to get all that social justice ideology of him wanting to protest and needing a movement. It took God 40 years to get that stuff out of Moses. And after 40 years, God says, now you're ready for you to go down to Egypt to deliver my people my way and not your way. Are you hearing me? And every single one of us is called to be a Moses in our generation. We're called to be deliverers, but we gotta be free. We gotta be free from it. You know? I'm just flowing. I told you our family historian on my dad's side, she's told us my great great great grandfather was taught to read by a white slave owning wife who owned him. She taught him to read by teaching him the scriptures. From that moment, our whole family got saved. Did God do it? No. Did he use it? Yes. Am I glad? We wouldn't be sitting here today if it didn't happen. Wouldn't be sitting here today. Because God works through those things to bring about good. We got that scripture somewhere that during the days of Joseph, man, I'm just laying this out for you. During the days of Joseph, and you see how Joseph was victimized by his brother. You know, I tell you, slavery is nothing new. Injustice is nothing new because people are wicked. Joseph's own brother sold him. His own brothers threw him in the pit, tried to kill him, sold him into slavery. His own family did that. So it's no big deal when people mistreat other people. And Joseph goes through all of this suffering. And the day comes after Joseph's father, Jacob, had died, and his brothers now come to Joseph. They thought they were going to be judged. They did something really dirty. They said, remember before dad died, he told you to forgive us. You read the Bible. I'm just summing this up. They didn't come to him and say, we're so wrong. This is what we did to you. We weren't right. They came to Joseph and said, before dad died, remember he told you to forgive us. And the Bible says Joseph wept. But then Joseph makes a statement. He says this: am I in the place of God to judge? All this stuff happened. You did this to me. Thank you. Joseph said, do not be afraid. Thank you. Am I in the place of God to judge? You know what Joseph was saying? Out of everything you did to me or people have done to you, I'm not God to judge. That's not my place. He goes on to say that, yeah, you meant it for evil. But God himself has turned it around and he's going to use it for good. That he may save much people alive. God has entrusted us with an end time mandate to build strong believers in a culture of deception and to prepare people for the Lord's soon return. And partners like you are helping us carry out that assignment. I really want you to know that when you support James Ward Ministries, you are not just a donor. You are a builder and co-laborer with us to advance God's kingdom around the world. Every seed you sow has eternal weight and significance. The Word of God says, write the vision and make it plain. And for us, this is that moment, a moment to look ahead, to align our hearts and join hands to strengthen the work and advance God's kingdom together. I'm asking you to join Sharon and me and some other world changers to celebrate what God has done and to boldly embrace what he is about to do.
13: Hello, everyone. I'm Pastor Sharon Ward, and I am so pleased to welcome you to Point of Grace. In Hebrews 4:16, it reminds us, let us therefore come boldly to the throne of grace, that we may obtain mercy and find grace to help in time of need. That's what this show is all about, coming boldly before the Lord and discovering his grace for every area of our lives, and he has a purpose for you. So let's lean in and find strength, wisdom, and encouragement together right here at Point of Grace.
10: Faithful God who keeps covenant and mercy for 1,000 generations with those who love him and keep his commandment. 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You don't have to be special. You don't have to have this last name or that last name. Doesn't matter if you have a record. Doesn't matter if you didn't know your dad. Doesn't matter if you were adopted or if you were abandoned. Doesn't matter if you grew up in a shelter or if you grew up in an orphanage. All irrelevant. You love God and you begin to call on the name of God and obey his word, and God will build a family for multiple generations through you.
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14: 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Remember, he's alive. 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
16: The top headlines with Washington Stan's news brief. Welcome to the Washington Stand News Brief. I'm Quindell Amater, bringing you Thursday's top stories. Heidi Overton, who is President Donald Trump's nominee for the Commissioner of the Food and Drug Administration, stood before the Senate Committee on Health, Education, Labor, and Pensions on Thursday in a confirmation hearing. Overton's confirmation could be pivotal for pro-lifers if she were to restore the mifepristone safeguards that were in place prior to the Biden administration if she is confirmed. On Thursday, Family Research Council put out a press release. President Tony Perkins said, "Those who advocate for women and the unborn have patiently awaited the end of the Biden-era abortion-by-mail scheme, which was designed to undermine the Dobbs decision. It is time for the Trump FDA to take action." Critics of the Biden-era policy are calling for an in-person doctor's visit requirement. That would mean women would need to see a physician to get the pill, which can be dangerous. In fact, recent data shows that women who take the chemical abortion pill often face adverse health effects and end up in the emergency room. Of course, their baby is killed as well. Right now, those pills come from all over the world and have been used to poison women. Whether Overton and President Trump would restore those protections for women remains to be seen. In other news, President Trump welcomed Xi Jinping to the White House on Thursday for a state summit expected to discuss AI trade and defense.
17: President Xi, Madam Peng, and the members of the Chinese delegation, I'm delighted to welcome you to the beautiful White House. Such a great honor. In May, we had the great privilege of visiting you in Beijing, where you received our delegation with spectacular and very beautiful hospitality. Now Melania and I are honored to host you in Washington.
16: In remarks from the grand foyer of the White House, Trump described his truly great relationship with Xi and said the two powers had made strides on trade since his trip to China in May, when the president also advocated for the release of the imprisoned Christian pastor Ezra Jin. The president is facing pressure to bring up religious persecution with Xi during their meeting. Earlier this week, Jin's daughter helped him give the testimony of his persecution and imprisonment.
18: I hope that this meeting between the two heads of states can produce genuine consensus and breakthrough in improving China's human rights situation and ending the persecution of religious believers.
16: Jin was held in captivity for nearly 9 months before his release. And for our last story, Prime Minister of Israel Benjamin Netanyahu touched down in America today to deliver an address at the United Nations General Assembly. The speech comes at a pivotal time for Israel and Netanyahu, with the unresolved dispute with Hamas, the ongoing war with Iran, the escalating situation in Yemen, and even the prime minister's feud with New York City Mayor Zohran Mamdani all going on.
19: Devastating Iran's nuclear facilities was hard. It was very hard to do. But for me, it was one of the easiest decisions I've ever had to make as prime minister. Because if we hadn't done it, we'd all be dead.
16: We'll continue to keep you updated on the war in the Middle East, as well as the latest from the United Nations General Assembly, which runs until September 28th. I'm Quindell Amater, and that's Thursday's news. You can dive deeper at the Washington Stand, Family Research Council's outlet for news and commentary from a biblical worldview. We'll be back next time.

0: heart of our nation's capital in Washington, D.C., bringing compelling interviews, insightful analysis, taking you beyond the headlines and sound bites into conversations with our nation's leaders and newsmakers, all from a biblical worldview. 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
1: The next FDA commissioner must prevent politics and political prejudice from influencing regulatory decisions if there is no substantiating scientific evidence to support. In particular, the agency has failed to follow the science and act when it comes to the dangerous chemical abortion drug that kills innocent babies and can harm mothers.
2: That was Senator Bill Cassidy, chairman of the U.S. Senate on Health, Education, Labor, and Pensions Committee, earlier today at the confirmation hearing of Heidi Overton, President Trump's nominee to lead the Food and Drug Administration. Welcome to this Thursday, September 24th edition of Washington Watch. I'm Tony Perkins, your host, and we're broadcasting live from Leesburg, Virginia, at Cornerstone Chapel in front of a live audience, as this is the site of this year's Pray Vote Stand Summit.

0: And Summit. He'll join us to talk about why Christians and churches must be engaged in the public square as we approach the midterm elections. Plus, Dr. Albert Moeller, president of the Southern Baptist Theological Seminary, will join us to discuss one of the central issues at today's HELP Committee confirmation hearing of President Trump's choice to lead the FDA, the administration's policy on mifepristone, a policy that has enabled the abortion industry to adopt what amounts to an Amazon-style business model for abortion. All of that and more. Straight ahead. All right, let's begin with some news out of Washington, D.C. President Trump met with Chinese President Xi Jinping earlier today as Xi begins a high-stakes three-day visit to the United States. Joining me now is Washington Stan reporter Casey Harper. So, Casey, what emerged from today's meeting and what should we be watching as the visit continues?
1: Thanks, Tony. Very lively crowd here and a great event I'm looking forward to. But as for what's happening not far away in D.C., this is a pivotal meeting for Xi Jinping. It's his first visit to the U.S. in 10 years. The president welcomed him at the airport and then brought him to the White House where both the president and Xi spoke. Now, President Trump focused, as he often does with China, on the economy. He talked about economic issues. There's ongoing trade negotiations, but there's also artificial intelligence. China's our big rival on AI, and there's a lot of concern about that. But a lot of the talk coming out today was very friendly on AI. In fact, I believe we have a clip of the president right here to play.
2: During this visit, we will also discuss pressing issues concerning security, technology, and superintelligence, SI. The decisions we make in these areas today can promote peace and prosperity for decades and decades to come.
1: Now, Xi was also pretty optimistic about artificial intelligence and the future of it, but the lingering question here is, will President Trump bring up the ongoing persecution of Christians within China, something he's facing a lot of pressure on right now?
0: Well, that's going to be very interesting to watch. Let's talk now on the Capitol Hill today, the hearing for President Trump's pick for the FDA commissioner. What transpired in that hearing?
1: Many of these hearings nowadays are very testy, very contested, and this one was no exception. Heidi Overton faced tough questions, first on vaccines, which the President Trump has got some controversy for raising questions about the MMR vaccine, for instance, and she was asked about that. She endorsed the MMR vaccine and actually all vaccines, which is something that some Republican senators were looking for. But the big question hanging here is the chemical abortion pill and that ongoing safety review. Senator Tammy Baldwin, a Democrat, asked her point blank about the abortion pill, and we have a clip of what she had to say.
3: According to FDA standards, the drug is safe and effective as labeled today with the appropriate risk evaluation mitigation strategy. But on
4: that leads me to my next question. Do you believe the label for mifepristone needs to be changed? Yes or no?
3: Senator, I can't prejudge the determination of a safety review that is currently ongoing.
1: Pretty interesting exchange there. We could maybe parse into that later, but she did promise to complete that long-awaited FDA safety review.
0: We've been promised that for quite some time.
1: We've been waiting a moment, yes.
0: All right, the United Nations General Assembly, Israeli Prime Minister Benjamin Netanyahu delivered a speech today before world leaders, and he didn't hold back.
1: Yeah, it was actually more contested than that hearing with Senator Baldwin and the exchanges we saw there. Several people walked out of Netanyahu's testimony. Others gave raucous applause. It was very, very divisive, certainly, and there was protests going on outside. But Netanyahu stood firm. He called out Hamas as terrorists, which some have been unwilling to do. He stood for Israel's right to defend itself. And actually, we have a clip of that speech. We can take a look.
5: So to all those spreading these lies about my country and about our brave soldiers, whether they sit in this hall or in the office of the anti-Semitic mayor of New York, I say this. Shame on you. Shame on you for distorting the facts. Shame on you for inverting victim and aggressor. Shame on you for spitting in the face of truth.
1: So definitely didn't hold back there. And you have to think he was emboldened by the Iranian president yesterday who said that Israel is the one who's terrorist. So
0: you always know where Benjamin Netanyahu stands.
1: That's right. Never a doubt.
0: All right, Casey, thanks so much.
1: Thanks, Tony.
0: All right, I want to go back to go a little deeper in the UN General Assembly meeting and that fiery address delivered today by Israeli Prime Minister Benjamin Netanyahu. Joining us now to discuss this is Congressman Marlon Stutzman, a member of the House Freedom Caucus, who is actively engaged in U.S. foreign policy in the Middle East. He represents the 3rd Congressional District of Indiana. Congressman Stutzman, welcome back to Washington Watch. Thanks for joining us.
6: Tony, great to see you. Thanks for having me today.

0: As I listened to the speech, it did not look like Benjamin Netanyahu held back at all in addressing the international body. And in fact, it appeared to me that he was calling them to account for being more critical of them than the terrorists that started this conflict.
1: That's right, Tony. And I applaud Prime Minister Netanyahu for taking such a strong stand in a very hostile environment. As was mentioned, quite a few of the delegates stood up and left in protest, which again shows their hypocrisy. The United Nations is supposed to be bringing leaders around the world together to have a dialogue, and yet they get up and walk out. And of course, we see this over and over where those who were attacked are now somehow the problem when Hamas was the attacker of Israel. I believe that Prime Minister Netanyahu is doing the right thing by defending Israel. You think about it, Tony. You have a country of about 10 million people, mostly Jews, but there are also Arabs that live in Israel as well. And this country continues to be attacked, especially related to Gaza. Well, the silence when it comes to Russia and Ukraine, where Russia invades Ukraine and Ukraine is being attacked daily and just bombarded by the Russians, you don't hear the same outcry towards President Putin and the Russians. So the hypocrisy is really thick at the UN when it comes to Israel.
0: Benjamin Netanyahu said that he would continue. They would continue fighting Hamas and Iran because, he said, quote, we have no other choice. For Israel, this is about their very existence. I mean, you've been there a number of times. You've met with the prime minister, as have I. You know the situation. That's not hyperbole.
1: No, it's not. I mean, October 7th is, again, evidence that here you have Hamas, just one of the proxy terrorist groups. You also had the Houthis and Hezbollah and, of course, ISIS and Iran itself, who all were planning to attack Israel as well. It was supposed to be a very coordinated attack. It never happened. But at the same time, thousands of Israelis were killed. Hundreds were taken hostage. And if it wasn't for President Trump and Prime Minister Netanyahu standing strong against these terrorist monsters, who knows what would be happening today? And so, the fact that President Trump decided to bomb the nuclear plants that Iran was building and developing was the right thing to do, because if Iran had a nuclear weapon, they would leverage the rest of the Middle East. These countries in Europe and in the Middle East and Asia and in other parts of the world should be thanking Israel and the United States for making sure that Iran did not develop a nuclear weapon. They could all agree and say, oh, yes, Iran is the leading state sponsor of terrorism, but nobody wanted to do anything about it. They wanted to sit on their hands. And then when two great leaders step up and do something about it, they, of course, criticize, and the media, of course, is also criticizing Israel and the United States for doing what quite possibly saved, a World War III.
0: Yeah, very good point, Congressman Stutzman. They're complaining, but yet they're the beneficiaries of the actions that were taken. I want to ask you another regarding the comments made by Prime Minister Netanyahu today. Something that I found very interesting is that he was very aggressive in defending Judea and Samaria, something that he's not been very vocal about. He's he's not been against it, but he's not been talking about it until today. He was very clear that they're not taking over occupied territory. This is land that belongs to Israel, and that's something you and I have talked about a lot. Judea and Samaria, yeah, called the West Bank by the international community the heart of the Bible land. I thought that was a significant development in his approach today.
1: It is. It's a big step. I mean, oftentimes they've been very hesitant to name the West Bank Judea and Samaria. But, I think what again happened October 7th, 2023, and the attacks on Israel from Gaza is, look, they did it once. They will do it again. They will continue to establish themselves, some parts around Israel to attack. And that's why Israel is going to defend its borders. I was, as you were, down on the southern border on against Gaza, and you can, as we saw, the border that was there before October 7th, it was a very weak border. I mean, people were traveling back and forth between Gaza and Israel to go to work on a daily basis. And so the Israelis had built a lot of trust towards the Gazans, and they never expected this to happen. You know, even though the intelligence should have said otherwise, they were really trying to establish a relationship with the Gazans, and Hamas took advantage of that. And so I think that that's partially why Prime Minister Netanyahu is saying, we're not going to let this happen again, whether it's on the northern border of Syria and Lebanon or whether it's in the West Bank. They're going to be sure that Israel is protected, and they should. We cannot let another October 7th happen again.
0: Well, tragically, this morning, there was another terrorist attack in Judea and Samaria. And one of the IDF soldiers that was seriously wounded was the son of the Israeli ambassador to the United Nations, to the United States, Ambassador Leiter, who's already lost one son in the combat since October the 7th. And so we're praying for his son, who's in serious condition right now. But this shows how serious this threat is. They are not wanting to live in peace. You see this constant effort of attacking the Jewish communities there in Judea and Samaria. They're simply defending themselves, the Jewish people. Yeah,
1: that's right. Yeah, Governor Gantz emailed me a couple of days ago where another gentleman was walking on the sidewalk and was brutally attacked and killed by a terrorist. And, you know, that this is the life that they have to live day to day in Israel. But you know what, Tony, as you we see it every time we go to Israel, the country just continues to blossom and bloom. They continue to rebuild the country with sword in one hand and, you know, building the city and the country in it with the other hand. And it's incredible to see how Israel just continues to thrive in spite of the threats and the attacks that they face on a daily basis.
0: And we're going to continue to stand with him, as I know you will as well. Congressman Marlon Stutzman, thanks for joining us. Always great to see you, my friend. All right, coming up next, we're going to talk about the meeting between the president and the communist leader of China.
2: Join us.
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0: over at Cornerstone Chapel in Leesburg, Virginia, with a live audience here for the Pray Vote Stand Summit, which begins tonight. 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If you can't join us in person, guess what? If you're on the Stand Firm app, you can watch. If you don't have the Stand Firm app, go to the App Store and download the Stand Firm app. Well, President Trump welcomed Chinese President Xi Jinping to the White House today as the CCP leader marked day two of his first official state visit in 3 years and first visit to Washington in more than a decade. And while demonstrators outside the White House grounds were calling out the Chinese Communist Party for its religious freedom and human rights violations, inside, well, it appeared to be much warmer.
1: Just as our ancestors reached across the ocean centuries ago to trade, to learn, and to build a better world, our two countries do really the same thing, and we're very proud of it and the relationship.
0: So what can we make of today's bilateral summit for between the two leaders, and what might come from it? Joining us now to discuss is Professor David Kang, scholar of East Asian international relations, business and politics, with an emphasis on China and Korea. Dr. Kang, welcome to Washington Watch. Thanks for joining us.
2: Thanks for having me.
0: So as the two leaders met today, there were demonstrations outside the White House grounds. There were signs calling for religious freedom and decrying the Chinese Communist Party's human rights violations. There seems to be a clear need for a voice to speak up for those who are under the thumb of the CCP. Any indication that that was discussed today?
2: There isn't actually much coming from the White House about the human rights. I mean, China's an authoritarian dictatorship, and they've arrested some American citizens. But this is not high on President Trump's agenda.
0: Let me ask you this question. As an expert on China and the East Asian region, is it something that should be? I mean, is that a weakness within the Communist Party system that could bring it down?
2: I think that's a little strong in the sense that I see the Communist Party being quite firmly in power. But it absolutely is true that China engages in human rights violations. There's very little religious freedom. And those are things that I know that in many ways Chinese people want to have more religious freedom. And I think that, are certainly arresting U.S. citizens is a dangerous move.
0: One of the major focuses was on artificial intelligence. There's concern about China and its advancement of AI. Can we truly trust China to an agreement on AI? And in fact, so that we will not surprise one another, as there's been talk about some kind of emergency communication, so nothing kind of takes us by surprise.
2: Yeah, I mean that's the big question, right? Can we trust our own companies? Can we trust the Chinese to do it? There's been a real attempt to try and move towards a sort of hotline between the U.S. and China on this issue. Right now, we're not making a whole lot of progress, and in fact, most of the summit has not made any substantive progress. Most of the issues have been kicked down the road a little bit, but I certainly would hope that we get our hands around what's going on with AI.
0: One of the big issues, obviously, Taiwan. What's your takeaway there?
2: My takeaway there is that it hasn't come up, which I think Xi Jinping is very happy about. And I think that Trump doesn't really want to bring up this contentious issue about what America is going to do if there's a conflict or a crisis between China and Taiwan. So, again, the fact that this didn't come up, I think, is going to be viewed more positively in China than in the United States.
0: Well, so how does Taiwan interpret that?
2: Taiwan probably takes this as a sort of somewhat bad sign. I mean, decades of U.S. policy has been ambiguity about whether we would defend Taiwan. So Trump, in his being fairly silent or ambiguous, is well within normal decades of Washington foreign policy. Over the years, we've become a little more vocal about supporting democracy in Taiwan. But the fact remains that whether the U.S. wants to get into war with China over Taiwan is a very that's a very tricky issue. And I don't think any president would want to come out and say definitively.
0: So Dr. Kang, where is China vulnerable when we look at America maintaining an edge over China? I don't think we want to get into a direct conflict with China, but I do think we want to maintain an edge. What's the key to that?
2: Well, in some ways, what's happening right now is that China and the U.S. are emphasizing different things. The U.S. in many ways has an economic edge over China, even though it's often put as China's, you know, trade and China's taking our jobs. But the U.S. in many ways is the generator, the innovator of high tech and semiconductors. And that's an area in which we don't want to lose our advantage. The U.S. is also the source of higher education. And Trump has talked about 600,000 Chinese coming to America to study. So these are ways, these are clear strengths in the United States that the Chinese are aware of.
0: How do you think the Chinese people are viewing this? These meetings between, you know, President Trump was there in China. Now we have the Chinese president here in the United States. How's that being perceived in China?
2: Well, I think there's a difference between sort of what the people would be thinking and the elites. I think most of the establishment, the government, elites in China view these meetings as very positive and sort of raising China's stature to its almost an equal of the United States. The people in China are probably a little more mixed in terms of the impact on them, both their chance to come to the U.S. to study, jobs and trade, you know, things that would go around their kitchen table, so to speak. I don't think it's necessarily as positive for the Chinese people as it is for the government.
0: Dr. Kang, we have just a minute left. Let me ask you this one question. If you had the opportunity, if you were asked to give advice to the president on the relationship with Xi Jinping, what would you advise?
2: Well, I would advise first and foremost to focus more on diplomacy over Taiwan than whether we would fight a war. And I think Trump is doing that, but I would urge him to stay the course. This isn't something that we want to make a big deal over. The second thing that I would focus on is finding a way. We've kicked the can down the road about trade. So a truce in terms of tariffs between the two countries was set to expire in November 10. Now it's January 10. But this has direct impact on prices and jobs in the United States. Third, I would talk about human rights. Right, I would bring it up, and I would say that there's a real difference in our values and their values, and we don't want to hide from that. I think we can bring it up without being too contentious.
0: And I think that's what makes America strong. Dr. Kang, thanks so much for joining us. Appreciate your insights. All right, folks, we're broadcasting from Cornerstone Chapel in Leesburg, Virginia, site of the Pray Vote Stand Summit before a live audience. Coming up next, talk to the senior pastors.
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0: Washington Watch. We're live at Cornerstone Chapel in Leesburg, Virginia, site of the Pray Vote Stand Summit, which begins tonight. 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That's app to 67742. All right, the Pray Vote Stand Summit was built on the groundwork laid by the Value Voters Summit, which we did for about a decade and a half. We shifted the focus on equipping and encouraging Christians to live out their faith with boldness and courage in such a way that it impacts every aspect of society. And we wanted to do that from the church, because this is a message that comes from the church, not to the church. And so our first summit was actually hosted, our first Pray Vote Stand Summit was hosted here at Calvary, at Cornerstone Chapel in Leesburg, Virginia, when the senior pastor joins me now, Pastor Gary Hamrick. Pastor Gary, welcome back to Washington Watch. Thanks for joining us.
1: Thanks for being here at Cornerstone Chapel with this rowdy bunch.
0: Yeah, it's a great audience. Great audience. So you've this is the second summit that you've hosted here. You've been so gracious. I want to thank you and your team for just an outstanding job. But this is natural for Cornerstone Chapel.
1: Because we believe that the Bible speaks to every aspect of life, and the churches that exclude politics always bewilder me. It's like, you know, you want to talk about every subject except that one, and then we end up seeding ground to Satan, you know, an agenda of evil, and then we wonder why we're so perplexed and dissatisfied. So yeah, we integrate the Bible into all aspects of life.
0: I think that's the key. Yeah. It's integrated to all aspects of life. You don't cherry pick. You don't just get involved in the hot issues of the day. You're involved in all the issues.
1: Yeah, and when I say that we integrate it, what I mean in particular is, when people say to me, you know, you've gotten political over the years, my answer is, no, we've just begun to apply the Bible to all aspects that the culture has deemed political. Because the fact is that the culture has taken biblical issues and they've made political issues out of them. And so we're just returning to the Bible to help people center their lives and their hearts on the Lord Jesus and the truth of God's Word.
0: Now, Pastor Gary, there's a lot of folks across the country look with great anticipation to elections, not necessarily so they can vote, but so they can hear your election sermons.
1: That has its benefits and its downside, too. I love the encouraging emails. I don't always get the most encouraging emails for my election sermons, though.
0: But it's the role of the pulpit, and this is historic.
1: Yeah.
0: A historical position of pastors in America to preach about these issues, about the candidates, about what's at stake.
1: Yeah, in fact, it was David Barton in 2008 who came to our church, President of Wall Builders, and he showed me a two-volume set that I've since bought called The Political Sermons of the American Founding Era, from like the late 1600s to the late 1700s, where pastors, they pointed out candidates, they taught on the issues. You know, it was all things biblical, because they were applying it to the political and cultural issues of the day.
0: You know, as Americans, we have this unique right to vote.
1: Yeah.
0: It is a very precious right. But as Christians, we have a responsibility to vote. It goes beyond the right. It is the exercising of that right. It's a responsibility.
1: Yeah, I mean, the Bible says, blessed is the nation whose God is the Lord. So if we aren't standing up for our values and having our voices heard through the vote, then we have no reason to complain. The sad truth is, Tony, that I heard a statistic from Barna and First Liberty that there are 90 million self-identified evangelical Christians who are eligible to vote, and 40 million do not vote, and 15 million are not even registered. So we are giving up the ground that God has given us. And, you know, Bonhoeffer, the quote that sticks with me from Bonhoeffer was that the church is the conscience of the state, and we have to remember our role in preserving what is right and true in America.
0: You mentioned how many of the issues that are biblical, sanctity of life, marriage, they've been turned into political issues, and then the church is told to stay off of these issues because they're political. As you look at the landscape, what concerns you most right now from a cultural and a political, and I would throw in a moral standpoint?
1: You know, I think the thing that concerns me the most is an apathetic church. Now, not our church, and there are a lot
2: of...
1: Not this audience, for sure. And there are a lot of engaged churches that are teaching the Bible and helping to equip their people. But an apathetic church, I think, is the biggest danger to America, because we are the largest voting bloc in America. If we would get ourselves together and vote our values, we could make a difference in the country.
2: You know, combined with that...
1: Yes, absolutely. Clap.
2: I think combined with that apathy is a lack of moral courage.
1: Yeah, from the pulpits.
2: Yeah, there's a fear.
1: Yeah.
2: There's a fear. And that's my greatest concern for our nation, is that there are leaders that don't have moral courage. They lack that moral courage.
1: Yeah. And I've heard from pastors who are like, oh, we don't get into political stuff. But I remember a quote from Martin Luther. He said, if you preach the gospel in all aspects without addressing the issues of your time, you're not preaching the gospel at all. So when people say, well, it's just the gospel. Well, the gospel includes every aspect of our lives. It first centers around a relationship with Jesus, for sure, but then how do you live out your faith? And that living out your faith needs to be seen even in the culture. We have to take it from the church, outside the walls of the church, to influence the culture. Not the other way around, which is sadly also right. What is happening.
2: Absolutely. Pastor Gary, we got 30 seconds left. Invite folks to join us here at the summit.
1: Yeah. If you are in the Leesburg area, you still have a chance to get here. So thank you all for coming. We look forward to what God's going to do here this
2: weekend. It's going to be a great, great weekend. Again, Pastor Gary Hamrin, thanks for hosting us. Your team's great.
1: Thanks, Tom. Thank you.
2: And folks, I do hope that you can join us. If you're in within driving distance, get in the car, come join us here at the summit. If not, get the Stand Firm app, and you can join us online for this year's Pray Vote Stand Summit. It is going to be outstanding. All right, don't go away. We're going to be back with more Washington Watch right after this.
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2: Cornerstone Chapel in Leesburg, Virginia, the site of this year's Prevost Stand Summit, which begins this evening. To find out more, text SUMMIT to 67742. All right, before I introduce my next guest, I've got an action item for you, okay? So get ready. You need to write this information down. This is one of those things that we need to act upon. Earlier this week, we highlighted the case of a 22-year-old volunteer firefighter, Andrew Coates, from Cedar Bluffs, Nebraska, who applied to be a full-time firefighter in nearby Fremont, but was rejected because he was homeschooled. Well, last week, the City Civil Service Commission held a meeting to review an appeal from Andrew, but it decided not to change or overturn the HR decision or the new employment policy that excludes homeschoolers. Well, we've heard that this issue could come up before the Fremont City Council as soon as this coming Tuesday, so we want to urge you to reach out to the City Council. I don't care where you live, all right? You don't have to live in Nebraska. This is an issue for all homeschoolers and actually for all families. But reach out and tell them to end the discrimination against homeschoolers and accept Andrew's application. So you can text FIREFIGHTER to 67742, FIREFIGHTER to 67742, and I will send you a link so that you can communicate nicely, but communicate with the City Council. By the way, Andrew will be joining us this weekend here at the Prevost Stand Summit, so I'm sure you won't want to miss that conversation. Our word for today comes from 1 Kings chapter 8. So the Lord has fulfilled his word, which he spoke, and I have filled the position of my father David and sit on the throne of Israel as the Lord promised. And I have built a temple for the name of the Lord God of Israel. God had fulfilled his word, but not according to David's timeline and not within David's lifetime. David did not live to see the temple God had promised to build, yet he remained committed to doing his part. He gathered the plans, the materials, and everything Solomon would need to complete the work. There's an important lesson here. God's promises are not always fulfilled according to our timetable, and some of what we faithfully labor for may not be completed in our lifetime. As followers of Jesus and his kingdom, we will not necessarily see the kingdom of God fully established in this life, but we are helping build what is to come, one soul at a time. Like David, we can eagerly and faithfully work for what we cannot yet see, trusting that God's work and his word will be fulfilled. To find out more about our journey through the Bible, text Bible to 67742. All right, one of our speakers that's going to kick us off tonight is Dr. Albert Mohler. He is the president of the Southern Baptist Seminary, the Southern Seminary in Louisville, Kentucky, and he joins us now here on site. And Dr. Mohler, it's always great to have you on the program. Thanks
8: Tony,
2: so much
8: it's great
2: for being
8: to be
2: here.
8: With you. Thank you.
2: I appreciate you coming all the way here to Virginia to be a part of the Prevost Stand Summit.
8: No, I'm very, very glad to be here. I've been with you before in these events, and I'm always encouraged to see so many faithful Christians coming out, understanding the issues at stake.
2: Well, and I like having you here as one of the speakers, because as I was talking earlier with Gary Hamrick, that this is a biblically based approach to the issues. We're not,
8: right.
2: This is not a political organization per se. It is a biblical organization that is addressing political issues. And too many Christians have taken their hands off of these issues.
8: Yeah. Well, you know, there's this this feeling among many Christians that there's a boundary line that you shouldn't cross, including talking about some of these issues, because now you're into politics, not into faithful discipleship.
2: Right.
8: But Jesus sent us out into the world. And, you know, to be a Christian in the United States is to be invested with an incredible stewardship. And the fact is there are many Christians who are not living up to that stewardship. They're not voting their convictions. They're not thinking through how to translate their biblical convictions, their what they know to be Christian truth, into the practical issues. And by the way, that's at every level of politics.
2: Right.
8: You know, we see a failure for Christians to show up, or to show up faithfully, in so many different levels.
2: But there's also the challenge of we have two major political parties in our country.
8: I've noticed the same pattern.
2: Yes. One of them is antithetical, for the most part, to biblical truth. One is more friendly, sometimes more aligned with those values than others. I think one of the biggest challenges that I've seen in my 30 years is that there is sometimes a hesitancy, not so necessarily to call out the party that's antithetical to biblical values, but to challenge the party that is not embracing those biblical values.
8: You know, this pattern of the two parties is not something that existed at the midpoint of the 20th century. In fact, I would argue that it wasn't really defined until the 1980 presidential election. You look back at the 1960 platforms of the Democratic and the Republican parties, you'd be hard pressed to tell them apart.
2: Right.
8: There's no social issue, moral issue like abortion. There's no question of what the definition of marriage and family is. So I think it's really interesting to go back and see. There once was a time when I think a lot of Christians kind of had the reflex, we need to be very careful talking about these political parties because, after all, you know, they're not that different. Well, now they're very different. And ever since 1980, they've been very different. And as you said so well, a part of our concern is, you know, quite frankly, that even the Republican Party doesn't show up the way it should on many of these issues. And quite frankly, it often doesn't show up the way it said it would show up on many of these issues.
2: Well, and let me give an example of that. Today, in the Senate Help Committee, there was a hearing for President Trump's nominee for the FDA commission, Heidi Overton. And I've met Heidi, and I've known her, and I know a lot of people that know her. She's a believer. She's solid. But she's aligned with the administration's policies. And the one big issue that came up repeatedly in today's hearing was something you and I have actually talked about, and that is mifepristone, the abortion pill.
8: Right, right.
2: That has really at the heart of a 20% increase, over 20% increase in abortion rates since before the overturn of Roe.
8: That's right.
2: This policy was put in place by Biden, but it's still there.
8: It's still there. And, you know, it shows us, I think, how the political status quo, just in many ways, Washington has a status quo, and it costs you to move off that status quo. The Biden administration took this unprecedented act. They didn't even follow their own FDA policies when it came to mifepristone. It was clearly an effort just to make abortion as available as possible. And quite frankly, raising constitutional questions, Comstock Act, all kinds of things. It is interesting that there are some Republicans right now who I think are still very much willing to take that on. But when it comes to this White House, we still got a lot of work to do.
2: At its core, this is, and you feel free to disagree with me. I won't cut your microphone off. I think the life issue is different than all of the other issues, because it's not just a political issue. It's a spiritual and moral issue, but it's really at the heart of our acknowledgement that life is created in the image of God.
8: I think we need to, I agree emphatically, of course, but I think we need to be very clear that when we talk about the definition of life and the assault upon life, which is now mifepristone, which is basically a human pesticide.
2: Right, and over two-thirds of all abortions are now through this
8: drug. That's right, and I think that percentage is only going to increase. Right. But the fact is that a society that is killing the unborn like that is off on such a foundational issue. There's no more basic issue that it can't long stay right on anything else.
2: Right.
8: And so that's one of the warnings I give to some of the people you and I talk with. I want to say, well, you know, you've moved the needle on this one, and you think you got away with it, but you know what? Everything else really follows from this. And I think we understand. I think you and I would agree. We have an unbelievable challenge ahead.
2: What concerns me, Dr. Mohler, about this is that after 2022 and the court changed its mind on abortion, used the Greek word metanoia,
8: but
2: basically repented of its position, but yet we have not done the work of repentance. We've had reform of our law, but not a reformation of our hearts.
8: Yeah, you know, I think even going back to 2022, the pro-life movement wasn't really ready for a Supreme Court victory.
16: Yeah.
8: And, you know, we've been disappointed so many times.
16: Right.
8: I've been at the Supreme Court for all arguments, and we just prayed and hoped. And, you know, you just go down the list of the, especially the Casey, you know, case. And so when it came down, the fact is that a lot of Christians just thought, okay, we just won this.
16: It's over.
8: Well, the reality is the challenge is greater after right. Dobbs than it was prior. Now every single state is a state-by-state battle. And the fact is we were not ready for that in many states, and quite frankly are not ready right now in many states.
2: Well, but even the states that were ready, in fact, there were about 20 states changed their laws after the overturn of Roe. Those right. laws are being abrogated by this federal policy.
8: Yeah, I don't mean ready them. Just in terms of legislation. But I mean in terms of readiness yes. to stand and define these issues. I think we discovered that evangelicals like to claim victory and go home.
2: Yeah.
8: And this is an issue in which you can't declare victory and go home.
2: And it takes us back to what I was mentioning a moment ago. This is a fundamental issue. I think there is no more fundamental issue.
8: Right. Yeah.
2: And I think the forces of darkness have gathered right. around this. I think my experience that brought me into the political realm was over this issue as a police officer, and I saw the manifestation of good and evil in the streets of our city over right. this issue. It is, Satan wants nothing more than to destroy life that's created in the image of God.
8: That's right. And you know, I think a lot of evangelical Christians, for instance, are not aware of the fact that the opposite argument on abortion is not what it was in Roe v. Wade in 1973. It's far more radical. And as a matter of fact, in the Democratic Party, you now have presidential nominees who are against any restriction on abortion all the way right. up until the moment of birth.
16: Right.
8: And that's infanticide. But you know, that just slides by. The what they want is not even the horror of Roe. They want no restrictions on abortion whatsoever.
2: So, Dr. Mohler, address the ramifications of that view of yeah. life. It doesn't just stop right there. Doesn't it sure. go to like grandmas in Canada who are right. euthanized
8: well,
2: even
8: the
2: though
8: thing.
2: They don't want to?
8: Or, in recent weeks, a baby in the Netherlands. And you, right. you take that's Sweden right. and the Netherlands yeah. and these other countries where now you have euthanasia. And, you know, this is something that happened with the Canadian Supreme Court. They argued that it's wrong to say that you couldn't have psychological suffering that would justify assisted suicide. It's, you know, people say that's a slippery slope argument. Well, the slope is slippery. All you have to do is look at Europe.
2: It's a drop off.
8: It's an absolute, it's a cliff. Yeah. And you see this in Canada. I think the strange thing about Canada is it's right across our northern border, and the acceleration on the euthanasia assisted suicide issue has been faster than in any other Western society.
2: Well, we now have, if I'm not mistaken, 15 states in the United States.
8: Right, and the District of Columbia.
2: Yeah, that have legalized euthanasia.
8: Right, and you know what? They all did it, assuring, just like we just saw in the recent situation in Britain, and thankfully it did not pass. You know, they're not going to stop. The advocates for assisted suicide are not going to stop.
2: Evil never stands still.
8: They'll be back. Yeah. They'll be back. But it is interesting that you look at some of these situations and you realize they know it's a slippery slope. They know it is. And that's why if you have to say we're putting significant safeguards in place, then you know it's a problem. You're admitting that from the get-go. And I think we just need to press this argument as hard as we possibly can. Every single human life is God's gift. The imago Dei, the image of God, and that gift is from the moment of fertilization until the moment of natural death. And if you give it away on either end, frankly, you give away on the other.
2: I agree, but it's more than that. I think if you wave a white flag on this issue of the sanctity right. of human life, you have surrendered on every other moral and social issue that we face.
8: Well, and again, just think about this: how did the abortion argument begin in the United States? Especially in the 1960s and 70s, leading up to Roe v. Wade. It was in the wake of the sexual revolution, modern ideological secular feminism, and the assertion of personal autonomy, and the people making the argument in the 1960s said, this is the issue on which everything else hangs.
2: Yes.
8: The other side said that in the 60s. They knew it. They even said it out loud.
2: Isn't it a bit ironic that in the Planned Parenthood clinics, where number one abortion provider in America, they're also doing the gender treatments for kids?
8: Of course, you put your finger right on it. No, it can't be a coincidence. And by the way, there is no bigger lie than putting the two words together, Planned Parenthood. Parenthood is not what they're planning.
2: No.
8: That's an insidious lie.
2: But I just think Christians need to, we need to grasp the importance of this issue of the sanctity of life.
8: That's right.
2: Because everything else hinges on that.
8: Well, it is very much, to take a biblical picture, it's like a fabric. You pull one thread,
2: it starts to unravel.
8: Everything begins to unravel. And if we can renegotiate the dignity and sanctity of human life in the beginning, then we can at the end. If we can at the end, then we can at the beginning. And Tony, if you could do it at the end or the end and the beginning, you can do it at every point in between.
2: And everything else that pertains to the image of God.
8: There are no moral absolutes.
2: No. Well, Dr. Moeller, I want to thank you for being here at the Pray Vote Stand Summit. I want to thank you for joining me on Washington Watch. But I also want to thank you. You have, as a leader in the academic world, of course, I know you're at Southern Baptist Institution, but you've never backed away from the issues that you've also led the Southern Baptist Convention to address these issues from a biblical standpoint, and it's had an impact, and I want to thank you for that.
8: Well, that's a very kind word. I want to tell you, I believe Southern Baptists are in this battle with us, and proud to be in the battle with you.
2: All right, Dr. Moeller, look forward to hearing from you tonight. Thank you. And folks, I want to invite you to join us here at the summit. You can watch the entire thing on the Stand Firm app. Go to the App Store and download the Stand Firm app. You're going to hear from a lot of great speakers, just like you heard from Dr. Moeller. And we're going to be, this is not a rally. This is a time where we come together, we pray, we learn how we need to vote, and then we're equipped to stand for biblical truth, no matter what happens. And I want to thank our audience, our live audience that's here. Been a great audience. You've been a great audience. Thank you for being here. And folks, do join us. You're going to have a great time tonight. Go and get the Stand Firm app from the App Store. Until next time, I leave you with the encouraging words of the Apostle Paul. He says, you've done everything you can do. You've prayed, prepared, and taken your stand. Keep standing.
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21: Hello, friends. It's Kim with the Coffee with Kim show. Well, we're behind the scenes in sunny California getting ready to film our next episode. So go grab your coffee, call a friend, get ready. You're not going to believe who's going to be stopping by for coffee.

0: day. Arise and shine, we tell our kids. Go forth and conquer, we proclaim. But let's be honest, even as adults, some days it's just hard to get out of bed. Life takes its toll on us, doesn't it? And often we'd much rather bury ourselves under the covers and just hide and hope maybe someone will bring us some coffee. Hello, everyone, and welcome back to Coffee, Conversations of Friends of Faith to Encourage and Equip. I'm Kim Crable, your host. Today's guest has brought many people out from under the bed covers to arise and shine as lights to this world. The Lord gave her a word in 2006 that He would use her to raise up women to become bold trailblazers and think outside the box. Since then, Arise conferences have encouraged women in such diverse locations as Hawaii, Malaysia, France, Belgium, Panama, Switzerland, and of course, the United States. In addition, she has ministered alongside her husband for the past 40 years, traveling through the United States and the world, encouraging people to reach for a deeper relationship with the Lord. When we get back, we will have this inspiring woman, Mary Hudson, speaking words on how we can arise in the next season of our lives.
1: Kim Crable knows all about hidden shame and regret. 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Along the way, you'll help other hurting people change their burdens to blessings.
0: Hello, everyone, and welcome back to Coffee. It's so great to have you joining us today. I love this platform where we just get together and really talk, have deep conversations about what God is doing. You know, we hear in our world a lot of bad news, but right here, you're going to hear a lot of good news and meet a lot of good people. That's why I'm so delighted to have Mary Hudson with us today. Mary, thank you so much for joining us.
2: Well, thank you, Kim, for having us. What a sweetheart.
0: Absolutely. Well, you know, I read about you and I see all the things that you're doing, and gosh, what a bio you have. And we'll get into some of those things. I want to honor all of that, your books and just your conferences and all that you do. But here's one thing I want to ask you first. Out of all that you do, what is not on your bio that maybe you'd like to share with us? Like, what is about Mary Hudson that maybe the world doesn't know? What do you like to do? What are your hobbies? Just something.
2: Well, just taking care of the 4 grandchildren. That's a fun thing right there.
0: Yes.
2: And then we have our little peekapoos, Louie and Lucy, and we go play pickleball a lot. But then in the meantime, I'm taking care of these conferences, because when you have 3 or 4 of those a year, it's a lot of work. Now I've got some great people with me this year and so excited to see how the Lord's going to move.
0: Yes, absolutely. So one question, because of what you just said, what do your grandkids call you?
2: Gigi.
0: Me too.
2: Really?
0: Yes.
2: You're Gigi? All right,
0: yes.
2: Kim.
0: Yes, I just love that. And they came up with that on their own. So Gigi to Gigi. How about that?
2: That's great. That's... Well, they asked me what I wanted to be called. Yeah. So I said, well, I always loved that, you know, movie, Gigi, right?
0: Yes.
2: Was it 50s or 60s?
0: Yes.
2: Yeah.
0: Isn't it just the greatest? They always talk about your kids are great, but there's something about those grandchildren.
2: Oh,
0: it
2: yeah.
0: really is true.
2: Like Bob Harrison said, you can love them, then you can leave them.
0: That's right. Absolutely. You don't feel that responsibility. Okay, so Mary, 40 years you've been...
2: Actually 43 now. I've been married to Keith, yeah.
0: Really?
2: Uh-huh.
0: And so let's go back to when you were dating. Were you Christians as believers?
2: Yeah. No, yeah. We met. I was a radio news director in Las Vegas, and my people. I do public TV documentaries in the afternoon there. And my friend said, you've got to come and see this ex-showgirl. She's preaching at this church in North Las Vegas. She is amazing. And now she's the associate pastor. And I'm going, I'll go and I'll sit in the back row. I'll come through the back door. If I don't like it, I'll escape. But, you know, it was so good and it was so anointed, I would move up a row every single week until finally I was jumping, shouting, and cheering on the front row.
0: Oh.
2: Yeah.
0: How about that? I love that. I hadn't even thought about talking about that. So you've been, how long did you date before you got married?
2: 6 months.
0: Oh.
2: Uh-huh. Then we got married at the Landmark Hotel in Las Vegas, and our friend, Miss Charlotte Richards, who had the first wedding chapel there, got us Elvis Presley's limousine. So they took us away with the top down.
0: Oh, what a great story.
2: Yeah.
0: Isn't it amazing how time just flies by? I
2: mean, it does. It does.
0: My husband
2: really
0: and I have been married 38 years, and it's so hard. It's just so hard to believe. And that's why I love doing this, because time does go by so fast, and I feel like there's an urgency for us to really start talking about the things that are important,
2: yes,
0: the things that we want to leave behind.
2: Exactly.
0: And to do.
2: Leave a legacy.
0: Yeah, absolutely.
2: Yeah. Uh-huh.
0: So

0: And Pastor Abraham had 3,000 youth, celebrities, all kinds of people. I'll never forget the man who was in charge of the elevator. The elevator man turned out to be the head of New Balance Shoes, Nike, in Asia. And he was just dressed in a one-piece suit, you know, a one-piece jumpsuit. Uh-huh. It looks just very humble and very sweet.
1: Yeah.
0: But he was pressing the buttons for everybody, and then we got off. They said, yeah, he's head of Nike, New Balance in Asia. Yeah.
1: I love
0: the Lord.
1: Yes. And the humility that comes with serving the Lord, I think is amazing. Okay. So, I wanted to ask you, one of the things that is important to me right now is really speaking into the next generation. I know it is
0: yes.
1: you as well.
0: Yes.
1: And I think part of that is just being real. And I think about when I was preparing for this time with you, I thought about Galatians 6:9, where it says, "Do not grow weary in doing in well doing, because in due season, if you
0: You'll
1: do not give up, right?
0: That's right. Yes.
1: You will reap the harvest."
0: Right.
1: Mary, for the leaders who are listening, has there ever been a time where you just wanted to throw up your hands and say, "Enough, I can't do it anymore"?
0: I throw it up to him.
1: Yeah, well, that's what I was going to say.
0: God, help. I need the help.
1: Yeah.
0: Come on.
1: Well, that's what I was going to say. If you have, you know, what did you do? Because are you like me? You look on Facebook, you look on these different venues, and you see these mantras of if they're not good to you, if it doesn't feel good, run. If you're not in your happy place, leave. That's not leadership.
0: No.
1: And so that's what...
0: Well, I would say where you go where you're celebrated, not where you're tolerated.
1: Yes.
0: Yeah.
1: Yes. But we stay with those people too, with a lot of people in this world, in the church, right,
0: uh-huh.
1: that are hurting, that might lash out.
0: Yeah.
1: Leadership, I mean, Jesus ran to people who were hurting and maybe didn't always make him feel good, don't you think?
0: Oh, absolutely. Yeah. No, he rose above it.
1: Yes.
0: Yeah. So that's what we do, because we take 40 women out of domestic violence shelters in Maui and Kona or wherever the conference is at that time, and we feed them, put them up in a beautiful hotel for 2 nights and 3 days and just bless them. Seen so many testimonies of turnaround girls that were drug mules, and you go over to Colombia and get the cocaine and bring it back and be locked up in a guava hut all night, and then finally... You know, lost all three of her children to Child Protective Services, finally gets fed up with that, escapes the middle of the night, goes back to the Hawaii Domestic Violence Center. And it just so happens, because we're only there once a year, right?
1: Mm-hmm.
0: And it just so happens that we show up and offer to pray for her. And, you know, people like that are angry and mad, and they've got every reason to be.
1: Yes.
0: And she let us pray for her. And then we invited her to the conference, and she came. She got totally turned around in her mentality. She didn't have to be a victim. She could be a victor.
1: Yes.
0: She could rise above her circumstances. And, you know, a lot of the Hawaiian women have been kind of pressed down and depressed and suppressed and whatever you want to press.
1: Yes.
0: But they have. And so for her to come out of it was amazing. She left that island, the big island. She went to Oahu, worked with YWAM. Then she joined the University of Hawaii to become a sociologist so she could help people that were in the same situation as she was. But she also got all three of her children and her family back. So it was a total 360 restoration.
1: Oh, my gosh. Those are the stories. That's what keeps you in ministry,
0: yeah,
1: right?
0: That's what keeps me doing
1: those
0: it.
1: God
0: I love
1: stories.
0: It. Yeah.
1: And that's the way it is with me. When you start to feel down or like, oh, I just want to give up, I think that's one of the secrets, to have things like the, I call them God stories, of like, this is why I'm doing
0: we
1: this.
0: We do this.
1: And this is why you push through. And
0: that's right.
1: I think that's such a message for the next generation, that you don't just give up until God tells you it's time. So,
0: yeah, and don't look at yourself. Don't,
1: right, exactly.
0: It's all about him.
1: Exactly. Okay, yeah. So you mentioned about the Arise conferences, and I wanted to ask you, we also do some conferences, I think, that are kind of aligned with what you do, but mine and my books and everything were birthed out of really needs that I found in myself. With the Arise conferences, how did that come into being?
0: Well, that was a prophetic thing. We've always moved in the prophetic since we were first on our honeymoon 43 years ago. We went to a marriage conference because it was our second marriage, and we wanted to get this one right.
1: Yes.
0: In beautiful downtown Bakersfield, California. Not very glamorous, but that's where the conference was. So as we went the first night, it was Buddy and Pat Harrison, who Pat was Kenneth E. Hagin's daughter. And Buddy Harrison was Harrison House, the book publishing company. And they would minister together in tongues and interpretations. And as they stood there and they ministered,

0: registered, it just came up in my heart that that's what my husband Keith and I would do for the rest of our lives. So that's how we, and that was very foreign to me because when I was growing up, I had a crossed eye, so I was very, very shy. And for me to even get filled with the Spirit, speaking in tongues, and start moving out in the gifts of the Spirit, no. But, you know, you just can't stop the tsunami wave of God when it starts to come at you. It's just going to bring up in you, Jude, like Jude 20 says, building up your most holy faith, praying in the Holy Ghost. And that's what we did, and that's what happened. Mm-hmm. So in 2006, I was with our friend Lee Grady in a friend's conference in Pennsylvania, and he prophesied over me that I would raise up women to be bold trailblazers and think outside the box. And I'm going, no, I don't want to do this. I've got two daughters who've already left home. I've got my sons in high school here in Murrieta, and I don't want to do this. But within 90 days, I was actually having our first Arise conference up there north of Santa Barbara, and Jane Russell was giving her testimony, and our friend Patricia Bragg, she was talking about a healthy life, and mm-hmm. that was awesome.
1: Mm-hmm. I love that. Now, for anyone who's listening that's not doesn't know what you mean when you say a prophetic word, would you explain that?
0: Well, it's a gift of prophecy, you know, like it talks about in 1 Corinthians, mm-hmm. that, you know, you have a prophetic word. You could have a word of wisdom. You could have a word of knowledge. Wisdom is telling the future. Knowledge is telling what's happening to you right now. And I always like to say I'm in the process of writing a book on that because the people like fortune tellers and clairvoyance and all that sort of, that's a counterfeit mm-hmm. of what God has for us. God mm-hmm. has the real thing, and it doesn't depend upon a man. You don't have to go sit in front of a crystal ball and pay somebody money. You just have to get in the flow of the Spirit where somebody's moving in those things and let it happen to you without, something that's not real.
1: Mm-hmm. The enemy always has a counterfeit.
0: Yes, that's right. He does, Kim. That's really good.
1: And that's where that discernment comes in.
0: Exactly.
1: Explain to the audience about discernment, because I think that is one thing that we're lacking. I think, I don't know how you feel about this, Mary, but I feel like that as believers, we're not digging into the Word enough.
0: Oh, that's exactly what I think.
1: I think we're being spoon-fed.
0: Exactly.
1: And I think that we're just, we have no idea. I say all the time, it would behoove us as believers to get back into the Word so that we're not so easily misled.
0: That's
1: and
0: right.
1: And part of that is discernment. So what, explain to our audience, our friends, what discernment is.
0: Well, 1 week without the Word makes you weak.
1: Yes.
0: Right?
1: Yes.
0: Yeah.
1: There you go.
0: So you have to be in the Word as much as possible, and I try to do it every single day, and because that's God talking to you. It's not yes. just black ink on white paper. It's the Holy Spirit moving through those pages,
1: yes.
0: and He's like moving you like the water courses. He wants to direct your life, mm-hmm. but He can't do it if you don't listen.
1: You know what excites me so much about God's Word is, you know, it's the Bible clearly says His Word is alive and active. It will never return void. And one of the reasons that I always wanted to get the Word into my kids was I knew that they may go astray. They were going to be going off to college or whatever. But I always felt like, Mary, that if I put the Word in them, the Word would always be active and always it would be alive.
0: Oh, speaking to them. It's a lamp
1: right?
0: under their feet and a light under their pathway.
1: Yes.
0: My son says to me all the time, Mother, I remember when you used to read me a proverb a night, every yes. single night.
1: Yes. Yeah. And that,
0: and now he's, you know, he's got his own son and he's got a wonderful wife and they go to church and they read the Bible.
1: Yeah.
0: Pray, so that's
1: I mean,
0: great.
1: I just feel like, you know, we put it in ourselves. We put it in our children, our grandchildren. I just love the fact that it will do its work in
0: it
1: due
0: will.
1: Time.
0: It will.
1: You know, we put it in inside us. I just love the fact that it's active and alive. It's
0: right?
1: always alive.
0: And it's never going to return void. It's always going to accomplish that for which it's sent.
1: Absolutely.
0: Yeah.
1: You know, that's a powerful thing that we have. People have these Bibles and they're laying around closed, and that's our power source.
0: Yeah.
1: But Mary, I will tell you, I was afraid for so many years. I condemned myself so much. I was so afraid to go in the Bible. I thought it was just going to condemn me more. I didn't realize that's where I was going to find myself and find
0: yeah.
1: everything, find who I was.
0: Yeah.
1: And I think that's something
0: else. That's deception,
1: else.
0: Right?
1: It is.
0: Yeah, so sad.
1: I think that that's, again, the reason that we don't open our Bibles is that people, don't you think that as a society, we may polish up and go on the platform, but on the inside, we're just so hard on ourselves.
0: Yeah, and people are so hard on ourselves. And people are surrounded by social media. They're surrounded by TV.
1: Yep.
0: I mean, when we first moved into our house in Santa Barbara, I had them take the TV out of the bedroom because, I mean, there's going to be one place that's sacred. I'm not going to let the television invade my bedroom.
1: Yes, yes. And I think we have to set those boundaries.
0: Yeah.
1: Well, let's get back to, because our time is flying by, let's get back to... I want to talk about the Arise conferences.
0: Thank you.
1: Let's talk about that. What they're about, how we can find out about them.
0: AriseConferences.com. You can go on there right now. Our next one is March 23rd through the 25th in Kona, Hawaii. Actually, north of the airport there, we go to the Wailuku Marriott. So you could go up there. It's a great time. We'll have 40 women out of the domestic violence and the clean and sober living. And we just pour the word of God into them. We need your help. We need you people to come alongside of them. So if you feel called to them, it's like a short, I just tell my husband, it's a short-term missionary trip.
1: Yeah. Why Arise? Why did you call it Arise?
0: Well, Isaiah 60, arise and shine.
1: Yeah,
0: for sure. Uh-huh. Yeah, because you have to arise on the inside.
1: Yes.
0: I mean, it's not a matter of, you know, when I was a reporter and living in Las Vegas and everything, it was like heavy, heavy, heavy. Mm-hmm. But when you start to arise on the inside, everything becomes light because it's your spirit man's being fed. You're being turned on by the living Word of God and the Holy Spirit speaking to you.
1: Yes.
0: So all this other thing, you know, I mean, no... doesn't matter what you used to do or what happened in the past. Listen, God's forgiven you. He's forgotten it. He throws it into the sea of forgetfulness. Yes. He remembers it no more. Why should we?
1: Yes. Yes, absolutely. And I think that speaking of the scripture, speaking that truth begins to debunk the lies that we believe. And that's what turns around. I love what you say about from victims to victors.
0: Mm-hmm.
1: That transformation of the mind. Talk about that for someone who is feeling so victimized. And our world is really wanting people to feel victimized. The enemy is wanting us to feel victimized.
0: They're exploiting victimhood.
1: Yes, absolutely.
0: We had this one girl, Kim, who Lena, she came to the domestic violence center, and she'd been thrown out of the car at 60 miles an hour, and she'd broken almost every bone down her left shoulder. And, you know, she was one unhappy camper, rightly so. And so we thought, well, if we pray for her, she might really get mad at us. But she didn't. She was just a sweetheart. And she ended up coming to the conference, too.
1: Oh.
0: But she was so bedraggled, and she was so down and so miserable. But you know what? We just spoon-fed her, like you said, Kim, with the Word of God. Mm-hmm. Just a little bit here, a little bit there. And she caught on, and she started standing up on the inside.
1: Yes.
0: And after 3 days, she decided she's going to move from Kona. She's going to move over to Hilo. And as she went over there, she got a job. She saw a group of people holding hands up on a grassy knoll. And it was a Christian church. She went up there and broke the circle and started praying with them and came back and gave her testimony 2 years later on how God had totally changed her life. She was beautiful, wearing a beautiful suit. Her hair was done terrifically, and she looked like a picture out of Forbes magazine.
1: Mm.
0: But that was the Spirit of God just going in her, changing her whole life.
1: Absolutely.
0: And her mentality and the way she was thinking. And she didn't have to be thrown out of a car at 60 miles an hour. So if that's happened to you, know that God's got a great future for you. He can turn it around for you in a minute. Just lean into Him. Find people in a full gospel church that believe like we're talking about today, about the Word, about the Holy Spirit. And let things change in your life. Let go and let God.
1: Such a powerful word. And, you know, those are such hopeful words. In a world that is always talking to the downtrodden and the victim and how dark and how bad, you know, that's the hope that we've been left here to share each and every day as the ambassadors of Christ.
0: Yes.
1: To really be able to share the joy of the Lord, the peace that God gives us.
0: Yeah.
1: And that each and every morning His mercies are new.
0: New every morning.
1: New every morning.
0: Yeah.
1: To really rise up to that.
0: Yeah.
1: And I like what you said, that it has to begin on the inside.
0: Inside.
1: Absolutely.
0: Fire of God.
1: Okay, let's talk about your books.
0: Oh.
1: I mean, there's so much to talk about. Tell me about these. Joyful Parent, Smart Bombs, Looking and Seeing. You're a busy lady.
0: Well, I love writing. Yeah. And my first book was that Smart Bombs.
1: Mm-hmm.
0: And it talks about how the Word of God illuminates itself to you when you're reading it. it jumps out at you like a neon sign at Las Vegas, eat at Joe's. But it's saying, yes. You know, I'm a, like John 10:10, you know, it says that, I've come to give you life and that more abundantly, and the devil's come to kill, steal, and destroy, which yes. I always say is the dividing line in the Bible.
1: Yes.
0: But that jumps out at you, says, I've come to give you life
1: yes.
0: and that more abundantly. I've come to give you abundant life. So why wouldn't you reach into God if he's got abundant life for you? And he's the truth. He's the life, and he's not going to lie to you, whereas the enemy's always going to lie to you. But that's why the word is so important, because it's going to direct you. It's going to give you signposts. It's going to show you traffic lights, when to go, when to stop.
1: Oh, I'm writing a book right now on traffic signs.
0: Are you really?
1: It's going to take the next right. So I'm using traffic signs to lead you spiritually.
0: Oh,
1: so
0: that's great.
1: And I love being able to take the Bible outside of what people expect it to be
0: yes.
1: to really speak to them in a different way.
0: Well,
1: I love that. Hey, listen, we're going to have to take a break, and then we're going to come back, and I have one final question for you.
0: All right.
1: I knew this was going to fly by.
0: Great.
1: We'll be right back.
0: All right.
2: 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Yet it's the very thing we sometimes struggle with and fail to comprehend. 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
1: Hello, everyone, and welcome back to Coffee. Thank you so much for joining us. And Mary, thank you so much for stopping by for coffee.
0: Oh, well, thank you, Kim, for having us.
1: Absolutely. Well, as promised, I have one final question
0: for you. All
1: right,
0: I'm ready.
1: To end, and I was looking on your Arise conferences, and I know everyone will be checking that out, but you have as your theme this year for 2023 Philippians 2:15, so that you may be blameless and pure, children of God without fault in a warped and crooked nation. Then you will shine among them like the stars in the sky. I mean, what a powerful and hopeful scripture.
0: It is.
1: So my question to you is, for those who are listening, as believers, how can we shine in this world to really show God?
0: Well, I think you have to rise above your circumstances. It's just like, you know, I have a very famous daughter, Katy Perry, that is, she's on her way back to the Lord, and you know, she may be doing some things that I don't like, but, you know, I'm not going to focus on that. You can either focus on the negative or you can focus on the positive.
1: Yes.
0: I just focused on she's very hopeful. She encourages people when she's on American Idol. She just lifts people up. And then I have a great daughter, older daughter, Angela. And, you know, they're just not where you want them to be, but they're God's lifting them up.
1: Yes.
0: So you have to focus on what's good and not what's bad.
1: Yes.
0: And with my son, he's doing great. And he's having his second child and everything like that. Excited about that. So I just have to look at that.
1: Yes. And I think that the more we focus on that, the more we do shine.
0: Yes.
1: And the more we
0: right.
1: feed our joy, fill ourselves with God's word. And, I mean, what can we do about that anyway? We just have to stay focused on...
0: Well, we can help other people. That's the key.
1: Right.
0: You find other people who are worse situations than you are. That's why I love going and doing the 40 women out of domestic violence and
1: yes.
0: helping
1: do
0: them.
1: Do what you can.
0: Oh, do what you can. See, yes. God do the rest.
1: Yes, absolutely. Be
0: yeah.
1: the light. Well, I just cannot thank you enough for stopping by. I just love your spirit. I love what you're doing. I love that you're empowering women, because that's what I want to do so badly with the word, so that when I'm not there, when we're not there, they still have that solid foundation
0: absolutely.
1: That
0: yeah.
1: is alive and active and always
0: right.
1: at work.
0: Right. Well, make their dreams alive.
1: Yeah, absolutely. And go for your dreams, right?
0: Absolutely.
1: Whatever it is that God has put in your heart, don't listen to the no, no, no.
0: No.
1: Go.
0: Yeah, the enemy's always going to tell you no, but God's arms are wide open.
1: Absolutely.
0: You have
1: I
0: to
1: love
0: be specific.
1: The scripture of Ephesians 3:20. Glory be to God, who by his power at work within us can do beyond anything we could
0: abundantly
1: ever
0: imagine. Above.
1: Absolutely.
0: All we dare ask or think.
1: Absolutely. And that's exactly what he wants to do. Mary, thank you so much
0: for joining
1: us. From one GG to another.
0: Yes, that's it.
1: We'll say goodbye for today. Friends, thank you so much for joining us for coffee. And as always, I say, keep the conversation going. Go out and talk to the people who God puts along your path. I promise you that what you have to say can encourage and equip them as well. Thank you so much, and I look forward to seeing you next time right here on Coffee.
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4: Welcome to another special edition of the Gospel Truth broadcast, where I have been sharing excerpts from our 2026 Summer Family Bible Conference. And I tell you, this was powerful. I was just so blessed that I thought, I've got to share this with my TV audience. Again, I know that many of you watch outside of the U.S., but man, you need to know these things. What happens here in the U.S. doesn't only affect the people who live here, it affects the world. And as Bob McEwen was sharing yesterday, he was kind of going back in history, and he specifically talked about how that World War I set the stage for World War II. And then, of course, all of the things that have happened, the way that the world is divided up and communism versus capitalism and good versus evil and on, a lot of these things can be traced back to this. And if you understand this, it helps you to understand where we are. And the very fact that we've got people in the United States today who are openly calling themselves democratic socialist, they either are evil in their heart, which I don't think that's the majority of them, but at the very least, they are ignorant of what's happened, because socialism has never worked anywhere in the world. It released socialism and communism has caused more people's death in the last 100 years than anything else. And we need to know these things and know what we're fighting. So on yesterday's program, I started the first half of this message by Bob McEwen talking about these things. And then today he's going to conclude that. And I promise you, this would really help you. It would put things into perspective. It would help us to deal with these things. People that don't understand history are like people that wake up with Alzheimer's and they just don't remember anything. And there's no way you can function and be the person that God wants you to if you don't understand what's going on. And so this will really help you. This is the second half of Bob McEwen's message. I believe it'll be a blessing. And at the end of the program, I'm going to come on and share with you about how you can get not only this message that you'll be listening to, but also a copy of the entire 2026 Summer Family Bible Conference right here in Woodland Park, Colorado.
5: And they brought in a young man by the name of Mikhail Gorbachev. And he recognized that their country was in the pits and that freedom, he couldn't compete with freedom. And so he had two things. He was going to have glasnost, that is, he was going to have truth and openness, and then have perestroika, which is restructuring. And so we're going to make this work if we can. And so he then proceeded to allow that to happen. And in Poland, the folks formed a group, good Catholic freedom-loving folks, formed a labor union called Solidarity. And Solidarity decided that they would go on strike. But they learned that when they went on strike in 1970, the Russians shot them. And so that wasn't a good program. So they got a new one, which was called, I call it Teenagers Cleaning the Garage Program. That is where there's lots of activity, but nothing's happening. And so they would show up at work And they just didn't do anything. And the economy kept getting worse and worse and worse. And Jaruzelski, who was the communist head, he was going back and forth to Moscow. What do I do here? And they said, well, they want to have elections. And so finally, Gorbachev was so proud, he's going to say, if we're going to let the lower house of the Polish parliament, we're going to let them have elections for two-thirds of the seats. Because if you got a third already, then all you need is another sixth and you're going to be safe. But that's all they trusted. So we'll let them vote for two-thirds of the seats. But then also above that, their Congress is not called a Congress. It's called a Sejm, S-E-H-M. And it has two houses. And the upper house, interestingly enough, is called a Senate. And there's 100 members, just like in the United States. But they're still going to run communists for that. So they're so proud that they're going to have this election in the lower house, in which they're going to let two-thirds of the Solidarity folks run. And then they can see this is the restructuring that you don't need to fear us so much. So they do that. All the cameras are there. They have the election, of course, for the two-thirds of seats where they could run. They won all of that. But then they notice over in this other corner where the communists were running for the Senate, where you voted yes or no, because only communists could run. That's the way they run their operation. And 85% of the people said no. And so the media is saying, you're supposed to be looking here at these guys. Well, yeah, but look what's happening over here. I mean, that's pretty bad. You can't seat people when 85% of people don't want them. And so even though they won two-thirds of the seats, they started demanding about that. And so the Solidarity wasn't satisfied. And so lots of demonstrating in the streets and complaints and all. And Jaruzelski is going back and forth. And finally, somebody in Moscow figured it out. We don't need to worry about elections. We can steal elections. Let them go have their elections. After all, we're going to count, right? And so they said, all right, we're going to have elections for the Polish Senate. But since it's communist, that means we control all the auditoriums, we control all the microphones, we control all the TV and all that, we'll run this thing. And so they did it, and they wouldn't let the Solidarity talk. They wouldn't let them have a public meeting. They wouldn't let them on television or radio or in the newspaper. And as they began to bubble more and more and more, they finally said, all right, we're going to give you 20 minutes once. We'll give you television on Sunday night for 20 minutes for all 100 candidates. And so the head of Solidarity, they watched, they got on and said, ladies and gentlemen, take out your pencil and paper. Here's who you vote for. And for 20 minutes, they read the names of all of the Solidarity candidates. Everybody had copies of them. They passed them around. They had an election. And out of the 100 seats, they only won 100. Okay. And so I'm trying to get other people interested. I'm on the Helsinki Commission, which was set up with Russia in the 1970s, and we're having a meeting in Italy, and I'm trying to explain to people, you understand where we are. We're on the threshold of a second great turning. This is the greatest thing in the history of man. This is 1989. This is August of 89. They're about to choose a non-communist leader of a communist country. If they do that, this whole thing's coming apart. We need to be there. We need to support it. And everybody said, yeah, Bob. Yeah, good. What time's dinner? And I couldn't get anybody to see, and that's my point is, that's my concluding point in just a minute about we're in the middle of one now. We were in the middle of then, right then, the entire world as it existed since World War II was about to make a complete change and nobody could see it. And I'm going around and finally Bob Dole, his wife is Elizabeth, my wife is Elizabeth, so Bob and Liz, Bob and Robert and Elizabeth, and I'm explaining to him, I said, you know, Bob, can you see this? And he said, yeah, Bob, you're probably right. And I said, well, we need to be there. We need to support them because we need to make sure that they don't kill him. And so his wife was the Secretary of Transportation. She had one of those 89th Air Wing planes, you know, those jets with the United States of America, which was handy because so we could just do that. He said, all right, I'll go. So let's go to Warsaw when they vote to choose a non-communist leader of a communist country. So we go. And they have the vote. Two-thirds of the people, their bicycles are outside there, and they've got their work clothes on, and you see the apparatchiks here in their gray suits and red ties and on. And they choose Tudos Mussovietsky. Now, he had been the head of the Right to Life movement, ostensibly, but there's a correlation between life and liberty. And so we had given him a printing press, which he moved from 6 days from basement to basement, has spent six of the previous 8 years in jail. And so they choose him as the prime minister. And I'm sitting in the balcony And I'm jumping out of my skin. I said to Liz, you know, this is one, somebody ought to applaud or do something. And she said, well, why don't you? That's a good point. So I started to clap. They started to clap. We stood up, cheered, clapped, and forth. Now, what's going to be next? We've got Tudis Mosiewski. He's hiding in a safe house. And by the way, he just only died a year ago, November. And so we meet with him. We decided we're going to escort him into the chancellery the following day. Bob Dole on one side, myself on the other side. If they're going to kill him, they're going to have to kill him in front of a U.S. congressman and senator. And so we go in there and we walk into the chancellery. And he looks around and says, you know, I've never been in here before. And I give him a flag of thrown over the Capitol. And Elizabeth Dole gave him a letter from the president. And Dennis DeConcini had joined us. He's a very devout Catholic from Arizona, U.S. senator. And there's, as you know, Poland is very Catholic. And so he said, we're going to pray for you. And that's the first time that Mosiewski didn't wait for the translation. He said, that's what our country's been robbed of for these last 47 years. And so we lay hands on him, we pray, we come out, and lo and behold, there in front is every microphone in the world. And I was born for this moment. And so what I'm going to say makes sense, but it wouldn't have made, at that time it was kind of speculative. I said, this is just the beginning. This is going to march throughout Central and Eastern Europe, and it will not stop till it reaches the heart of the very Kremlin itself. I said, the tide of history is on the side of freedom and democracy, socialism and communism as a political force in the world is dead. I was flying blind, but I was having a good time. And I said, this is going to sweep the world, and I want to make as much noise as possible, because if they take this guy out, and of course, they did, when I stepped back to the microphone, another person began to speak, a fellow from the State Department, from the embassy, tapped me on the shoulder, and he pointed across the street, and there was the Soviet ambassador waiting for the Americans to leave to come in and bring in his credentials, which meant that he wasn't going to fight. And with that, I said, I knew it was over. And so after a few moments, Bob Dole came up and he said, the president was watching us, and he wants to talk to us. And I said, all right, well, that's fine. He said, I'm going to fly back and see what he's up, and we'll talk to him. And so, but they're all there, and they're deciding what the response should be. I'm thinking, what do you mean? So finally, the president turns to me and said, well, Bob, what do you think? I said, well, I wasn't there, but you were. I said, you got shot down. Your seatmate died, Bob. He is completely crippled. He hasn't, he can't cut a steak. He can't drive a car. He can't tie a tie because he's been so heavily wounded. I said, you gave your freedom. So that, as I recall, September 1st, 1939, Hitler marched into Poland. Poland is now free. I don't know what the question is. And so Bush turned to Dole and said, he makes a good point. And so then we went out, and the president makes his first statement that they've ever made for the United States, to say what is our goal here. And it was a very good statement, that America stands for freedom, stands on the side of democracy. And with that, we began the period in which the United States has been the superpower since that time. In the interim, we've had some weakness going on, because freedom is never free. And so, as we gave special privileges to China, they began to take the money that was being sent here and invested in stores and up and down Main Street, began to invest it into China, so they began to prosper. America began to weaken. In the Middle East, Mr. Obama gave hundreds of millions of dollars of cash on pallets. Can you comprehend such a thing? Airplane on pallets, cash. Now, you have to ask, why would you do that? Why would you need that? You have to have cash to pay terrorists. You can't write a check to the Royal Bank of Scotland. They show up to cash it with a facial recognition, they're in trouble. And here, so our United States was helping this chaos until finally in 2016, the country said, I got a fellow who decided to run for office. He said, there's two things that are going haywire here. Number one, the border. You're letting people in that you're not protecting the border. And number two, China is not our friend. We're spending money over there. They now control all the basics of the raw materials that are necessary for us to function. In fact, they've taken over the chips, so that the President of the United States has signed waivers so that our F-16, all of our defense forces, our computers for our safety are all made with Chinese chips that we depend upon them. And who knows what's in there? They said this, and 15 Republicans are running with him, and none of them agree. He's the troublemaker. Donald Trump, no, you're wrong. 8 Democrats are running. They say he's all wrong. But fortunately, in 2016, he wins. And what he does is begin to say, we're going to protect America. Now, during that time, there's a thing called, for those that are interested in figure facts and figures, there's a thing called the federal... it's called Fed, the Federal Reserve Economic Data. And they take every chart in the world. And for 20 years in America, from 2006 under Bill Clinton, from 1996 under Bill Clinton, 2006 to 2016, for the first time in the history of the United States, the median income of America was flat. And Donald Trump said, we can do better than that. And so he began to do the things necessary to bring jobs home. The median income jumped $7,800 in 4 years. But more than that, while America is flat, China is growing at 6, 8, 9%, is about to overtake us. And because of Donald Trump going to places like Samsung in Korea and said, you can't make a refrigerator without China's approval. What's the matter with you? He goes to Mercedes and he said, you can't make a car without... And so the entire world begins to wake up. They begin withdrawing factories and personnel and investments in China. The United States begin, and the stock market in America goes up 55%, grows in half. The stock market in China goes down 47%. He wipes half of all the wealth of China off the face of the earth. Now, who does that offend? That offends the power brokers or the money folks in New York that have invested all that, who own ABC, NBC, and all the rest. And so there is a tremendous, tremendous uproar. And in the process of it, as you know, he is not permitted to be to continue as president. He had made tremendous strides in so many ways, not the least of which was in the Middle East. And I was with him just a few days before he left office, and he was talking about Iran, of all places. And he said, I have him right here. Closed his eyes. He said, I have him right here. I have him right there, ready to make a deal. He had frozen them. They were so dependent. They had nations that are moving to make peace with Israel. It seemed that everything was making sense. And yet now he's being removed. And that gets back to my statement the other day that when life doesn't make sense, you have to make allowance for the possibility that the Lord knows what he's doing. Because if you would have asked me, is this the right thing to do when everything's coming our way, that we should have Biden and Kamala and those folks in here for and yet the chaos of happening in the streets and whatever was such that when he came back in 2024, he knew exactly what to do and how to do it, and where are we now? And with that, with this, I close. As he now understood, we are now in the process, I believe, of another great turning. The threats, our threats, consisted of only three legs. Basically, Russia, which is not that significant. China, which financially was a powerhouse because we were sending all our money there, and now is wobbling significantly. And thirdly is Iran. Because of Iran giving illegal oil to China, and Venezuela giving cheap illegal oil to China, China is able to function and produce products much more cheaply than the rest of the world. Donald Trump has cut off both of those sources, and then he's also done some, it just provided simple leadership. Because of you remember Valerie Jarrett, who now runs the library for Obama, and she is basically his right hand. She mentions in her book that when she and Obama met the first time, they talked for 2.5 hours and bonded over the fact that neither one of them had grown up in the United States. She said the happiest times of her life was when she lived in Iran. And so under Obama and Biden, the United States was consistently on the side of Iran. Now, the rest of the Arab countries are strongly opposed to that. So when Donald Trump became president, he made three stops. He went to Riyadh, and 56 Arab countries showed up, said, finally, America's back to being fair again. Then he goes to to Jerusalem, and then he goes to Rome, all three of the great faiths. And in the process of it, the Syria, which had been very pro-Russian, and Russia does not have the capacity to support it, and so finally Assad departed, and a new fellow took over, and he had been with the revolutionary group. And so while Trump is meeting with these heads of state in the Arab world, the topic comes up is, I wonder how this new fella in Syria is going to do. And now, Trump is not a politician, and he's not a diplomat. He's a businessman. And so he says, he has this brilliant idea. He says, why don't we ask him? The distance is from New York to Missouri. You know, these are all neighboring countries. So he turns to Saudi. He says, why don't you go get him? And so they go get him, and they bring him down there, and he thought he was going to New York. He had a black suit on, black tie, and a white shirt, and all these other folks were sitting around in their Arab getup. And so Trump says, are you with these guys, or are you with Iran? And he looks around the room a little bit, and he says, I'm with them. Good answer. And so the UAE says, all right, we'll invest in Syria. Trump says, we'll lift some of the sanctions. We'll help you get going as long as you behave. He accomplished in less than 3 hours what it would have taken 3 years for the diplomats to set up a meeting to discuss it. And in the process of it, that really makes the professionals very upset, because they're telling that these things are far too complicated to be answered, and so he has to fix it. Secondly, remember what I said to you about leadership? People can sense leadership. So he said to the folks in Gaza and to Israel, he said, all right, fine. We're not going to give any more money or food or armaments. We're going to stop this thing, and we're going to make an agreement. And you Arab countries, you got them all on board. You're going to help to support them, but there's going to be no more fighting. And so they're going to sign an agreement in Sharm el-Sheikh in Egypt. He flies over there. He's going to be on the ground for 3 hours and 15 minutes. And you can look this up. He's going to be on the ground for 3 hours and 15 minutes. 59 heads of state come just to be there. The Prime Minister of Great Britain, the President of France, the President of the fourth largest nation, the largest Muslim nation on earth, Indonesia, the President of Pakistan. He was the only one who was allowed to speak. Yeah, he got to be said, I think they should nominate Trump for the Nobel Prize. But these other, just to stand there and just to be close, because they understood where the leadership of the world is. 24 months ago tonight, in July of 2 years ago, we had a president that went to the beach in Delaware and got in a wrestling match with his 3-pound folding chair. And they have a picture of him struggling. And there are people walking by the beach. Nobody's paying a bit of attention. And this is supposed to be the leader of the free world. And yet when Trump goes and just sets his foot, people fly from all over the world just to stand there and just, yep, okay, good, I see that. And so as he's done other things, Andrew and I were talking about the idea that did away with paper straws and all the government purchases. I mean, the idea of trying to suck on a napkin while you're trying to drink is this. And then this idea of boys and girls that to say that there's no difference. Let me just tell you, this idea would have continued. It would have proceeded. People that know better, they would have continued to take these little kids. There's no. I've got three adolescent grandchildren, and I've explained to them. I've told them. I said, I don't care if you live to be 100 years old. The 7th and 8th grade are going to be the two worst years of your life. Everything is haywire. Everything. You're physically haywire. You're emotionally haywire. You thought you were smart, and then you're dumb. You thought you were pretty, and now you're not. Everything. But it all settles out. There's a reason why we say sweet 16. It starts to go. And these people take these people and put them on drugs because they know they're going to make $100,000 a year on drugs for the rest of their life. And we even had a head of the Defense Department that out-recruited those people. And yet Donald Trump has put a stop to it, I think, rightfully so. Another one is the USAID. There was an organization. There was an organization that in the, theoretically the State Department, but it wasn't. It was a government unto itself, and it gave away tens of billions of dollars to anti-American NGOs, non-government organizations. they funded all of the anti-American demonstrations around the world, but they all had great top, like peace and equality for women and all this other stuff, if you looked it up. But people knew it was been going on for years and years and years. Trump said, we need to fix that by flushing it. That's the reform. The reform will be done. And as a result, in the last 10 months, seven Latin American countries have elected pro-American, pro-conservative, pro-free enterprise governments just in less than a year. And every one of them will tell you the reason, because the USAID is not funding the opposition as it has always done before. Now, what does that mean? That means that whenever you do righteousness, that means you get the attention of Satan. And that's why we need to pray for those in authority over us, to pray for the protection of our nation, because we're going down for the count and they're about to get smashed. And that gets back to the reason that we came to be gathered here. In the history of man, there were two really important dates. And when the United States became a country, they said on every official document, whenever a law passed by Congress, whenever there's a resolution, on every presidential proclamation, after Groundhog Day, whatever you do, it doesn't make any difference. At the end, you're going to remind yourself of the two most important days in the history of the world. Number one, the birth of our Lord and Savior Jesus Christ, and the adoption of the Declaration of Independence on July 4th, 1776. And every official document says, done in this, the year of our Lord, the 2026th, and of the independence of the United States, the 249th. And that is the hope for the rest of the world.
4: Praise the Lord. I tell you, this is just awesome. And if you put this together with all of the other speakers and the things that happened, I tell you, this Summer Family Bible Conference was phenomenal. Hopefully, if you've been able to watch these programs, you've understood that. I know it's impacted you, but I would encourage you to please get the product, because you need to go back over this to get the full impact of it. And again, I would like to encourage you to not only get this for yourself, but get it for your other family members, get it for your friends, get it for your church group. People need to know these things, and this would just be a tremendous way for you to just sit down and watch the video and listen and then discuss it. And I tell you, it could make a huge difference. You could be used of the Lord. So we have DVDs. There's 15 sessions. We also have CDs, and then we have a USB that will have both the audio and the video on here. And I encourage you to please get these. They would be a blessing to you. So listen to our announcer as he gives you this information, and then please take advantage of the Summer Family Bible Conference from 2026.
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8: Some of you are in situations that might be seven times more than you've ever faced before. And the thermostat has been turned up on you. And you just don't get it. You don't understand why. But the Lord is refining you. And so the devil keeps going at God's people and going at God's people and going at God's people. And yes, you can get knocked down, but in your last breath, you want to praise Him. Lord, it hurts, but I love You. The devil loses. Lord, I know that You know what You're doing. I don't know what You're doing, but I love You. And I realize when pressure gets too much to bear and a thermostat is turned up higher than I've ever seen before, the Lord will be there.
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0: The Lord is good, and His mercy endures forever. Hello, we're Pastors Hank and Brenda Kuhneman, and you are watching New Level. We're in a time we're going to see God's goodness, but we have got to stand up. Well, we have some very, very special guests with us today, and we're going to get into some subjects that are going to strengthen you and equip you.
1: Amen.
0: Brenda, I'm very excited.
1: I'm excited. Back on the program, we have James and Sharon Ward, all the way from Chicago.
2: Yes.
1: And you have an amazing church there, and man, you guys are being a bold voice in this season.
0: Thank you for
1: and we do want to honor you and thank you for just the rich word that comes out of both of you. And so we want to get right into it today. And in some of the programs where you have been on, we've talked so much about the church's role in culture. You know, so much of the church we saw through, you know, user-friendly, seeker-friendly movement that the church thought, okay, we're, we go out in the out of the four walls to maybe hand out tracts or something, but the rest of it is Sunday is this little bubble that, you know, pastors don't talk about messy subjects, big topics, what's going on in the news. And let's pick that back up and, you know, right versus left, you know, Democrat, Republican, the church's role. I want to really release you guys to talk about where the church is right now and where we need to go.
2: Right. Sure. Thank you for the opportunity. You know, everything we talk about in our modern, you know, political system, it's a human construct. It's human ingenuity that's not not eternal. It's not biblical. I often tell folks, if you really want to, you know, get outside of the Constitution, we're always kind of fighting about our constitutional rights. If you've ever had a passport and traveled anywhere, the moment you get outside of the U.S., the Constitution doesn't exist anymore. So there's something bigger than the Constitution that I do think that political idolatry is an issue in America today, and the church has subjugated itself to that. We kind of use the idea to describe what God has called us to do, that if you could take a Billy Graham and a Martin Luther King Jr. and put them in a blender, the smoothie that comes out is what God is what God has called us to.
1: I love that.
2: Because you have this picture of the gospel applied to the social issues of the day. We call it Christ in the cultural crisis. And we need that right now. We need a more intelligent, more relevant application of the gospel. The gospel hadn't changed, but we need the gospel applied. I'll give you a quick example of, for example, the parable of the Good Samaritan. I grew up thinking, hey, this, that person's a Good Samaritan. That means that someone had a flat tire on the side of the road. You pull it over, you help them, and so you're a Good Samaritan. That's not the point of that parable at all. Jesus taught the Good Samaritan to go right to the heart of an ethnic issue, a sociopolitical racial issue during that time between the Jews and the Samaritans.
1: It's true.
2: That was true. He went right to the heart of the current event to explain to his disciples that this guy who supposedly is your enemy exercised compassion toward a Jew. And he was like God. Now you go and do likewise. I think we've gotten away from that kind of application of the gospel to the issues today. Pastors have to stand in it all.
1: I love what you said about it being issues. And we use the word politics so much. But really, it's just the key issues of morality, you know, just, you know, manners, you know, good truths from the Bible that that are surrounded in the political, but it's really the issues of the human process that we see going on.
2: Right.
1: I love how you said that.
2: And they're matters of the heart. You know, at the most fundamental component, the most fundamental building block of any nation and society is the human heart. You know, we talk so much about systemic this and systemic that. It's not systemic. There are people that manage the systems. It's an infection in the human heart. That's Jeremiah 17:6 or whatever. The human heart is deceitful, desperately wicked. And Mark 7, Jesus talks about that defilement. It comes from within. It comes from the heart. One of the consequences of our nation being a kind of a post-Christian drifting away from God, a Romans 1 nation that we're not no longer acknowledging God in our knowledge. He gives us over to what the Bible calls a debased mind. One of the meanings of debased mind is a worthless morality. And God has given our nation over to a worthless morality that now we're having trouble figuring out how to get along and interact with each other because we're godless. We got to come back to the fundamental truth of God's word.
1: Very good.
3: And that's where we just need to, where you say talking to pastors and encouraging pastors, we're encouraging the flock of God everywhere we see them to get back into a solid Bible-believing church that's teaching the Word of God. I don't worry so much that the Ten Commandments have been taken out of the public school. I want to know if they've been taken out of children's ministry, out of Sunday school.
4: Really good.
3: When somebody
4: true.
3: Goes through Sunday school for 12 years and they're coming to church on a regular basis, do they know the Ten Commandments?
1: Come on.
3: So we need
1: yeah.
3: to bring these things back into the church. Do they know the Apostles' Creed? We have been given children, their gifts to us, and we're supposed to be teaching our children, not the public school. I'm not worried about public school. That's our job, to teach them. And any parent who is just giving their children to educational systems to be taught whatever they want to teach them, God is going to hold you responsible. When you see God on the day of judgment, you're going to have to answer to how you raised your kids and the nurture and the admonition of the Lord. Those are things that are being taught in the church. And we have to get back to that, calling people back to church. Even as a black woman, when I heard, oh, there are some things that that happened in the past, I said, I have been taught to walk by faith and not by sight. I said, Lord, if there are things that are due me, bring them to me. And we've had ministries, television stations given to us by a white gentleman because I'm looking to the Lord to be my...
1: You're not looking to man.
3: We're supposed to be teaching our kids to walk by faith and not by sight.
1: Yes.
3: We have a Heavenly Father that's Jehovah Jireh that gives us whatever we need. That you learn that in the church. You learn that by pastors who are teaching
0: the
3: Word of God.
0: Sharon, there's a problem that I've seen for a long time.

0: trends. We take the Ten Commandments, which is written on our hearts, and we begin to blend in and not offend anybody. Mm-hmm. You know, we let them redefine pronouns, redefine moral standards, right, and decency. Yes. It's because the church, Jesus said this. He said, my kingdom is not of this world. Amen. And I watch pastors, when every trend comes, they go for it, hook, line, and sinker. Yeah. And we are not
1: trying to
0: called,
1: identify with
0: exactly,
1: them.
0: The way they dress, the way they act, their message. Again, they're bending according to the trends. Here's why. Rather than be what Jesus said, countercultural, they become subcultural. Whatever the culture is, that's what they're going to submit to. Yeah. And we got it backwards. And that's why we cannot find the Ten Commandments and things like that back in our church, because our culture tells us that they're not relevant today. Yeah. Yeah. And we got to counter it. We got to counter it with truth. We got to counter it with righteousness and justice.
2: Yeah, yeah, absolutely. You know, this is a time where the church again needs boldness. We need to be fearless. I say that we're shifting from not just disciples to becoming ambassadors for Christ.
0: That's really good.
2: Which represent the government of heaven. We have authority. The disciples had the assignment, but ambassadors are given the authority to accomplish that assignment.
0: Really good.
2: And so the church has to mature. And we also have to recognize that I believe that a shift, Pastors Hank and Brenda, that the church is shifting from just being the church to the bride of Christ.
0: Wow. Mm-hmm.
2: And I think this is the time. The Bible ends, the Spirit and the bride say come. Not the Spirit and the church. So there's a graduation beyond Sunday to go to meetings and the organization and just more services that we got to talk about becoming the bride.
0: And you do that by what Jesus said, repent and be converted, you know.
2: That's it.
0: That's really important. If you're unwilling to change and be converted,
1: Well, I love what you always said. The church is not to be subcultural. We're to be countercultural.
0: Yeah, it is.
1: We're to bring Bible culture, kingdom culture to this earth. Wherever God puts us, whatever our influence is, that's what we're supposed to do. And so this has been so good. Well, we're going to continue this on the second half of the broadcast. And I'm telling you, we're going to get into it. And I want James and Sharon Ward to pray for you and whatever area you need in your life. Yeah. If you are saying, man, God, it's time for me to step up, then I believe you're going to receive the grace and the power and the boldness to be able to do that. So we're going to pick this back up. Make sure you stay tuned. Tell somebody to tune in. Don't go away.
3: The Bible says in Psalm 113, the Lord is high above all nations and his glory above the heavens. We've all seen the rise of evil and chaos in the earth, but the power of our decree can change the course of cities, nations, and governments. 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To order these powerful resources, simply call 855-777-7907 or go online to hankandbrenda.org and request offer 424. They will be sent immediately. Without you, the powers of darkness will continue to ravage and destroy nations. But when you begin to boldly open your mouth, the floodgates of heaven will open and the purpose of God will be released.

Well, make sure you get the resources that we're making available on the broadcast today, because I know it's going to uplift your life. Well, we're back on the second half of the show with James, Sharon Ward from Chicago, and man, we had such a good first half, but we're going to kind of get back into this, the church's role today and current issues, current culture, I guess we could say politics, but current issues that are in the Bible that are affecting the culture, a better way to say it. Well, I just want to ask a question, you guys, just kind of springboard this second half. 2020, big year right there, was kind of a defining moment for the church. It was kind of a moment when churches realized, wait a minute, we can't hide anymore. We had the pandemic came

0: down the line, and churches were forced to either comply to whatever the government was saying, mm-hmm. comply to mandates, and then we had, you know, and so now there were pastors who were like, well, we're just going to try our best to avoid all that, yeah. and they some of them kind of tried, but yeah. it was still happening. Right in the sandwiched in the middle of all that was the BLM riots of that summer. The whole world was on fire, and the church had to decide now, well, how are we going to speak about race? You know, there was yeah. pastors on Instagram putting their black squares up, but that they'd never touched the topic before. They just yeah. felt like they had to respond. It was a responsive right. mechanism. And so now we've seen 2021, it's escalated from there. Transgender issue. Yeah. We've watched the homosexual pride has taken, I mean, over in big box stores, corporations. The list goes on, and we're talking Trump, indictments, all of this. Let's just unpack this on the second half of the show, the church's role in the current mm-hmm. topics.
1: Yeah. Mm-hmm. Yeah, yeah, huge topic and vitally important right now. I would say, you know, the conversation can start at 1 John 5:19, which mm-hmm. which says that we're born of God. But it also tells us in that same verse that, and we know that the whole world lies under the sway of the evil one. So the word tells us mm-hmm. that Satan is mm-hmm. temporarily in control to influence society. I'm absolutely fascinated that Satan has the audacity in tempting Jesus in the wilderness to offer Jesus the kingdoms of this world. And he says, they've been delivered to me to do with them whatever I want. And Jesus did not refute that, of course, because of Adam's disobedience. And the Lord would get those kingdoms back. But he begins the process of reclaiming the kingdom through his people. Our prayer is to pray, thy kingdom come. Good. Thy will be done on earth as it is in heaven. You could say that the church, we're the forerunners and the mobilizers of the kingdom of God, the advanced infantry, to begin the reclamation of the mm-hmm. kingdom of God permanently. We do it here on the earth by faith. Jesus tells his disciples, the kingdom doesn't come by observation, but it's within you. The kingdom is within. So you're now talking about kingdom citizens and the kingdom of God being birthed in the heart of God's people who are engaged in the world. Yes. I think during that time in the 2020 era, even up until now, mm-hmm. we saw the church abdicating responsibility. We saw the church, yeah. consistently retreating from That's the right. areas that yeah. we needed to be. And I mm-hmm. say that anytime you give Satan a foothold, he'll establish a stronghold.
2: Wow.
1: And we've seen that consistently, that we've kind of abdicated responsibility, that now we've lost the spiritual and the moral high ground to be able to shape society. And we're starting to see that affect multiple yeah. generations. Mm. This is not about Trump. This is not about the right. It's about our children and our grandchildren. It's about the church's effectiveness in society, mm. society during this time.
2: And even what's happening with President Trump, yeah. you know, with the court cases and mm-hmm. just different things that are happening in the nation, that's what you're talking about. It's yeah. standing up for righteousness, standing up yeah. for truth, standing up for fairness, standing up for things being done according to the laws of the land and not, being done underhandedly.
0: Yeah.
2: These are some of the things that we're seeing, and these are some things the church has to speak up against, because mm-hmm. when they get done with President Trump, yeah. they'll be coming after us.
1: Yeah. Yeah. I do think yeah.
0: That's a good word.
1: That court case, I think, should get the church's attention, because yeah. it shows what I call subjective adjudication, that in the right environment, you now have someone subjectively defining the interpretation of law. And what happens is, we've seen now a commingling of the branches of government, and we've seen a departure from the checks and balances when the judicial department should have nothing to do with the executive department, nothing to do with congressional law. We're seeing a commingling, and now we're seeing subjective adjudication. All that means is that at any given moment, if we say that the church is preaching hate speech, intolerance,
0: Hit
1: the
0: this.
1: Things that
0: Come on.
1: That are truth, They'll come after the church and weaponize the legal system to come against the Church of Jesus Christ. I think that's where this is headed.
0: Absolutely. Yeah. And I think to your point, you know, that is the church has to stand up and take its place in these topics, because if we don't, all we're doing, you know, the gates of hell are to be on the offense. You know, it said the gates of hell shall not prevail. We are to storm the gates, not the gates keep inching back toward us until we have no place. You know, our dear friend, Eric Metaxas, I think you both know, wrote the Bonhoeffer book and talked about the church, just what you said, exactly abdicating its position in that time, and it gave way to the slaughter of millions and millions and millions of people, and the church just didn't want to get messy. They didn't want to be involved. They thought if we just kind of stay over here and do our thing, government does their thing, and I think that's what you're talking about.
1: Yeah, absolutely. Going back to those three principles, you know, those three kinds of law that govern every society, the way that I explain it is that they're spiritual law. Spiritual law is the law that comes from God for humanity. Thou shalt not kill. Thou shalt not steal. There's some things that come from God himself, that spiritual law. What based upon spiritual law is moral law. Moral law is my ability to govern myself based upon spiritual law. What makes me a moral or an immoral person is whether or not I'm keeping spiritual law. That's moral law, which is secondary. And then based upon those two is civil law. Yeah. Isn't it interesting that I don't even know if they do it anymore? Years ago, when you go into the court system, when we're talking about court cases and righteousness and adjudication, when you went into the courtroom, the first thing they would have you to do is place your hand on the Bible, and swear to tell the truth. Like, why? So help me God.
3: Yeah.
1: Because there had to be some baseline of spiritual and moral truth for us to even conduct this hearing.
0: Because now they're almost proud to lie under oath.
1: Exactly.
0: It's crazy.
1: You know what I mean? So we've seen those foundations destroyed in America, that when you remove spiritual and moral law, you're now talking about a nation that is going, that is destined to implode morally. And I think we're seeing that in America right
3: now. Well, and I want to say this for those of you that are watching. Say, well, then what's the plan? What's the future? You've got to look at Romans 9, where it says we would have been like Sodom and Gomorrah.
1: Yeah.
3: Wow. There would be a bad outcome for America, just like Sodom and Gomorrah, unless God left him a seed or a remnant. Mm-hmm. A remnant is the leftovers. Remnant is a small group. And historically, the God that we look at always found someone or a people who would stand up in a time of great conflict in a nation. Mm-hmm. And the Lord said something to me one time. I was just having an amazing time with him in prayer. And he said to me, he said, Hank, he said, I did something on purpose. And he spoke to me about 2020. I said, about what? He said, I allowed these things to happen from 2020 into what we're facing now. Because he said, you, the people, often say, hindsight is what?
1: 2020.
3: As we go forward, we're going to see just how much 2020 was not only the revealing of evil, but how much God in his mercy has been and is intervening for the sake of his people and really even those who don't know him. The second thing he also told me is, we ignore it, is it's 2 Chronicles 20:20. It says, believe God and you will prosper, right? Or you'll be established.
0: Believe his prophets and you'll prosper.
3: Yeah, believe God, you'll be established. Yeah. Okay, it's no coincidence that 2020, since then, the voice of, quote, truth has supposedly been the fake news. And anyone who counters them are considered false.
1: Yeah.
3: That's why in the history, I've never known when the secular media comes after those who have been anointed by God to be prophetic or to speak boldly for him. Mm. Why should they care?
1: Yeah.
3: Because the principle of 2 Chronicles 20:20, you believe God and you will be established. You believe what God speaks prophetically through his vessels, and you'll prosper.
1: Yeah.
3: That's why we've been attacked so much. So all of this is going to be reset by God.
2: Amen.
3: And lastly, two scriptures, 2 Peter 2:5. Noah was a preacher in his generation, the eighth person. Mm. Okay?
1: That's right.
3: Jude 14, Enoch, the seventh. Mm. What is God talking about? Not the seventh person. He's talking about in the midst of corruption.
0: Wow.
3: And all the genealogies and those people that were born in the earth, God found out of the multitudes a remnant man, Noah, the eighth. the remnant man, Enoch, you make a difference, and we can make a difference today, too.
1: Wow. Wow.
0: James and Sharon, do you see God shifting it, as he's saying?
1: 100%. You know, as you're talking about the day that we're living in, Jesus framed this in the Olivet Discourse, you know, Matthew 24, when he explained what would happen in the last times. And let's talk about the church's role. He explains five things in the Olivet Discourse, that in the last days, he warned most of all, see to it that you're not deceived.
0: Yes.
1: That deception is going to be the thing that happens more than anything else. But he mentions five things that's going to take place. Number one, he says there's going to be apostasy. There's the falling away. You just mentioned that remnant that the Lord talked about. The Lord didn't need the 30,000. He didn't need the 22,000 from Gideon.
0: Right.
1: He didn't need the 10,000.
3: Yeah.
1: The 300 was the right number for God to do what needed to be done. We're seeing that. So he first talked about apostasy, the separation of the true church from the false church around truth. Mm-hmm. The second thing that Jesus mentioned in the last days that would be characteristic would be anarchy. You're going to see lawlessness abound. We're seeing that all over now.
0: Yes.
1: Folks are stealing from the stores with no consequences. You're seeing that.
0: Right.
1: He said there's going to be apathy. The love of many will grow cold. Mm-hmm. The people will fall away from the things of God. They're going to fall out of love with each other, no longer kind, no longer considerate. He says, fourthly, in the last days, there's going to be a time of affliction. We're seeing that. Mm-hmm. But the great thing that he said is also going to be a time of great accomplishment. He said, this gospel of the kingdom is going to be preached as a witness across the world to all ethnos, to all ethnicities.
0: Yeah. Yes.
1: And then the end will come. Yeah. This is the time of the greatest accomplishment of the body of Christ that we're about to see. And so the church should be emboldened to know that we are front and center and on display as God's agent of change and transformation for the glory of God that we're going to see prior to the coming of the Son of Man. So we're here, man. We're excited. We're emboldened. We're encouraged. We're encouraged being around folks like you to know that we're with folks of like precious faith.
0: People need to know we have a company.
1: Exactly.
0: We got company.
1: Yeah. That's it.
0: Right.
1: They would go back to their own
0: people.
1: That's how they did it in the time of affliction. They would go to their own company and pray and encourage each other. And go back out and do some great exploits.
3: I want to talk a little bit about what's going on with their ministry.
0: Come on, and you've got a book out.
1: Yep.
0: I want to hear about that. Talk about that.
1: Yep. Zero Victim is doing great. We're thankful. It's a bestseller. Just some great things
3: That's
1: are happening
3: awesome.
1: With that. National Prayer Altar. Out of 2020, we talked about that. The Lord birthed in our heart to go and to help build an altar in D.C. of prayer. Not just a time of prayer, but altar is where a covenant established. And we're thankful that we've been hosting it at the Museum of the Bible.
3: There.
1: Yeah, we love to be involved with as many who will stand with us.
3: Wow.
1: And then TLN Media, our media company is growing. Our network is growing. Just so many different things that are happening. So we're thankful that the Lord has given us opportunity to serve our generation just as David
3: That's
1: did.
3: Awesome.
0: Well, if I could just undergird your book, and if you're watching, we'll put information on the screen of where to get a hold of a copy. This has been a snowflake culture. This is a victim culture.
1: Right.
0: I'm telling you, people are offended by everything you can imagine under the sun. We have this new word, what do they call it now? Triggers.
1: Yeah.
0: It triggers. People are triggered by every little thing, and we have got to push back on that, and I know your book addresses the trigger culture. It's just crazy. The things that are up there now. So take 30 seconds. Mm-hmm. Pray for the people.
1: Yep, absolutely. Father, we come to you in the name of our Lord Jesus Christ, Lord. We thank you.
0: Yes.
1: As your word says, now thanks be to God who gives us the victory through our Lord Jesus Christ,
3: Lord.
1: You said in Ezekiel 22:30 that you were looking for a man, a woman, Lord, just that remnant. To stand in the gap before you on behalf of the land, to make up the hedge before you that you might not destroy the land. Lord, there's more than one of us, Lord God. There's more than that 10 that Abraham negotiated for you to be merciful to our nation, Lord. So we thank you that the remnant is rising. We speak your blessing over them and over this nation in Jesus' name.
3: Amen.
0: James and Sharon Ward, thank you for being with us here on New Level. We are so thankful for your life. Be sure to get to their website. Check out everything that they're doing. And I know you'll be blessed for doing so. Well, partners, thank you. It's because of you, Hank and I are able to take the prophetic word of the Lord all over the world. We appreciate your support. Till next time, we love you. Bye-bye.
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9: Jesus is coming back. And my friends, we could be a part of that rapture generation. With all the things that are going on right now in our world, we very well could be a part of that rapture generation. So all the more reason that we should be comforting one another and helping one another and letting each other know that deliverance is on its way, that Christ is going to come back.

0: The rapture of the church, what is it? How does it happen? And when does it happen? That's exactly what we're going to tackle next on The King is Coming.
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0: Well, thanks for joining me today on The King is Coming. We're talking about the rapture of the church. If you didn't get a chance to watch the last episode, be sure and go back as we answer a lot of objections that people have concerning the rapture today. You know, some people say that the rapture is a secret event that no one will ever know that it's happened. Other people say that it can't be found in the Bible. But we're going to talk about a passage today where Paul lays out really verse by verse, frame by frame, exactly what the rapture is. And we find that in 1 Thessalonians chapter 4. Now, there are other passages where the Bible alludes to the rapture as well. And one of the biggest ones is in John chapter 14, verses 1 through 3, where Jesus uses this imagery of a bride and a bridegroom, the betrothal period or the engagement period of the ancient Near Eastern culture there in the Jewish context, about how the man would become engaged to the bride. He would go away to his father's house, build onto the house, and then at an unannounced time, he would come back and snatch her up and take her away to the wedding. That's the imagery here that Jesus gives us. But in 1 Thessalonians chapter 4, Paul basically puts the rapture in what I call super slow-mo. He breaks it down so that we can see exactly what's going to happen. So let's dive in here in chapter 4 of 1 Thessalonians. He begins in verse 13 by saying, "But we do not want you to be uninformed, brethren, about those who are asleep, that you may not grieve as the rest who have no hope." What was going on here in the Thessalonian church is that Paul already told them about the rapture. He'd already told them about the day of the Lord and the tribulation period. But then guess what? They were under persecution, and they were experiencing, some of them were experiencing death because they were being martyred for their faith, or they were just dying. And so they asked the question, what about those who have passed? They've missed the rapture, haven't they? Are they going to be involved in this thing? So Paul writes 1 Thessalonians chapter 4 to help those believers specifically understand not only what's going to happen to those who have died in Christ, but also what's going to happen to them if they're alive at the coming of the Lord at the rapture. And so he says in verse 14, he says, "For if we believe that Jesus died and rose again, even so, God will bring with him those who have fallen asleep in Jesus." Here's a couple of things that he says here. Number one, he says that these believers that have died, that have gone on, perhaps you know someone, maybe it's a loved one, a parent, or maybe even a child tragically passing away that knew the Lord. Guess what? The Bible says here, when Christ comes, he's going to bring them back with him. Isn't that exciting? Isn't that comforting to know that? There's going to be a great reunion. But here's what he says. He says, if we believe that Jesus died and rose again. Now, notice what he's doing here. Some people try to deny the rapture, deny the fact that Christ is going to bring the dead in Christ back with him. Right here it says, if you believe in the resurrection of Jesus, you also believe in the rapture. Resurrection, rapture. They're both predicated on the fact that God did something great and that he changed things dramatically. Well, the resurrection was a game changer. The rapture will also be a game changer. So bottom line is, we can believe in the rapture, Paul says, because the resurrection happened. That's number one. Number two, He says in verse 15, "For this we say to you by the word of the Lord." Now what he's doing is, he's saying not only is the rapture predicated on the resurrection, but he says the rapture is validated by the word of the Lord. In other words, Paul is saying this is God speaking directly to you about a specific event. And I don't know if God can get our attention any more clearly than doing this. I mean, when I was a child, sometimes my father would come up to me and I'd be talking to him. He'd be talking to me, but I'm looking around, not paying attention. He'd put his hands on the side of my face and kind of get me directed. He says, "Listen to what I'm trying to tell you, Jeff." Guess what? That's what God's trying to do here. He's saying that the reality and the validity of the rapture event is directly declared by the word of God. So it's undeniable. Now, let's go into what he says about it. He says that we who are alive and remain until the coming of the Lord shall not precede those who have fallen asleep. So now Paul says, I'm going to give you a little bit of a chronology, an order of events as to how the rapture will take place. He says, first of all, there's going to be the dead in Christ. Something's going to happen to them. And then after that, something's going to happen to you. So let's break it down here into what he says. He says, "For the Lord himself," in verse 16, "will descend from heaven with a shout." Now, why is the Lord descending from heaven? Because as we saw in John chapter 14, Jesus says, "I'm going to go away. And if I go away, I'm going to go prepare a place for you in heaven." Jesus is in heaven right now preparing the Father's house for us. Some people equate the Father's house to the New Jerusalem, but it's a place that is unimaginably beautiful and glorious and great and satisfying and fulfilling, better than anything or any experience on this planet in this life. That's what's waiting you in heaven. And he says that the Lord's going to come from heaven, he says, with a shout. So here's the first thing we know. Jesus Christ personally descends from heaven with a shout. So the next question is, what's he going to say? Well, the Bible doesn't exactly tell us what Christ is going to say. We don't know if he's going to say like he said to Lazarus in John 11, 43, "Lazarus, come forth." Is he going to command the dead bodies of deceased saints to come forth out of their graves to be reunited with their spirits and be resurrected? We don't know. Will he say, "Bride, come forth"? He could. We're not told. Maybe he'll say, some people have speculated that Jesus is going to say what he said to John in Revelation chapter 4 when John was raptured up into heaven. And he says here in chapter 4, verse 1, "After these things I looked, and behold, a door standing open in heaven. And the first voice which I heard, like the sound of a trumpet speaking with me, said, 'Come up here. Come up here.'" And what's very interesting about that is that John immediately finds himself in heaven. Spiritually, he's raptured to heaven. In chapter 11 of Revelation, the two witnesses who are killed by Antichrist, their bodies are lying in the streets of Jerusalem. A voice is going to come from heaven. You know what it says to them? "Come up here." And all of a sudden, those two bodies are lifted up into heaven. So some people have speculated, maybe that's what we're going to hear. We're going to hear the voice of Jesus say, "Come up here." Well, listen, no matter what he says, you will know a couple of things. Number one, it's going to be loud. He said, "Well, man, what if I've got my headphones on when Jesus comes back?" Don't worry, you'll hear the voice. What if I'm underwater swimming? You're going to hear the voice. What if I'm asleep? You'll hear the voice. What if I'm unconscious? You're going to hear the voice. You know why? Jesus said, "My sheep know my voice," in John 10, "and they hear me." And so you're going to definitely hear the voice. It's going to be loud. Secondly, it's going to be heard by every believer on the entire planet. Now think about how supernatural of an event this is going to be, where every believer hears the voice of Christ. Thirdly, it's going to be authoritative, unquestionably, the voice of God. No one's going to say, "Was that an angel?" No one's going to say, "Well, was that just a sound in the air?" No, they're going to know that it's the voice of God. And then fourthly, it's going to be the summons of a bridegroom summoning his beloved bride, his betrothed, to the wedding. So there's romance involved in this shout. So whether he says, "Come forth, come up here," I don't know. but it's going to be a shout. Second thing, he says in verse 16, he says, with the voice of the archangel, the voice of the archangel. So now there's two voices involved in the rapture. Now, the Bible says it's an archangel, and we only know from Scripture the name of one of those archangels. His name is Michael. He's actually called the archangel. But in the book of Daniel, in chapter 10, verse 13, Daniel says that Michael is only one of the chief princes. So presumably, there could be at least another archangel, perhaps more. Now, what's interesting about that is in Daniel chapter 12 and verse 1, Michael's specific responsibility, the Bible tells us, is to guard over Israel. So he's given a specific people group to look after. You know what's going on right now in Israel? As I speak, there's a war going on in Israel. And presumably, Michael the archangel is involved in that war, preserving the Jewish people. Well, listen, there could be another archangel whose specific job is to watch over the church, is to guard the church, is to help the church do what God wants to do. Because angels are God's ministering spirits. They deliver messages. They bring help. They bring aid. And they help a group of people. And so it could be that there's an archangel over the church. We're not told that in the Scripture, but it could be. There's going to be an archangel, though, involved in the rapture. It says that the voice of the archangel. Now, here's another question. People ask me, say, Jeff, what's this archangel going to say? Well, my classic answer is, I don't know, because the Bible doesn't tell us what he's going to say. Again, perhaps it's going to be something akin to what the best man says in the parable of the 10 virgins in Matthew 25, where it says, at midnight the cry rang out, behold the bridegroom, come out to meet him. In Matthew 25, 6, maybe that angel is going to say, bride, it's time. Or, behold, the bridegroom cometh. We don't know, but it's going to be something exciting. I mean, think about it. When you're at a wedding and someone announces, here comes the bride, maybe the sound of the trumpets, or the sound of an organ, or the sound of music starting to play, and all of a sudden, those back doors open up, and the bride appears, and she makes her way toward the bridegroom. Is there anything more exciting than that? Well, my friend, that's exactly the kind of excitement you're going to have times a thousand when Jesus Christ comes back in the voice of that archangel. But you know what? That's not it. There's more to come in this event called the rapture. Look at verse 16. It says that Jesus comes from heaven with a shout. There's the voice of the archangel. And then it says, with the trumpet of God. The trumpet of God. Now, in the Old Testament, the sound of the shofar trumpet was blown to gather people together. It was a way to tell the people, hey, it's time to come together and to congregate. And some of you may be old enough to remember back in the day that on Sunday morning, there used to be bells that would ring in church steeples in neighborhoods and in villages and in towns and cities across our country. And that was a sort of a clue, kind of like an alarm clock to say, hey, it's time to come to church. It's time to come gather. Well, that may be what this trumpet is doing, is signifying not only to get your attention, it's the third way to get your attention, right? But also to tell you it's time. It's time for the whole church all over the world to come together, to be one together. Now, in the time of the New Testament, there were also trumpets that were blown in secular culture. And in secular culture, when a Roman trumpet was blown, it was typically to welcome a high-ranking dignitary to the city, maybe a general coming back from a conquering campaign and war. And he was welcomed with rose petals thrown on the street there as he came back on his white steed of victory. Maybe that's it. We don't know. But there's going to be some sort of trumpet that's going to be blown. So you've got Jesus Christ shouting. You got the archangel announcing. You got the trumpet of God blasting. I mean, can you imagine a more dramatic moment in all of human history than this moment we call the rapture? Every true believer in Christ living on the earth will be captivated by this compelling sound. But guess what? That's not all. Paul is walking us through this thing again, frame by frame, and it just gets more and more and more and more exciting. You know why? Because God has a great future plan for you. Look what he says in verse 17. He says, then, After those things happen, then we who are alive and remain shall be caught up together with them in the clouds. So here's what's going to happen. The Bible says that the dead in Christ are going to rise first. And there's going to be this radical transformation that occurs. What's the transformation? Well, he's going to take dead, decomposed, dusty bodies, and he's going to reformat them into a glorified heavenly body, a body very similar to the one Jesus Christ had after he rose from the dead, a body that is able to do supernatural things, to travel to places in an instant. And we don't know everything about this body, but the Bible tells us in 1 Corinthians 15 that it's going to be imperishable and never die. It's never going to get sick. It's going to have a supernatural nature about it. It's going to be a body, now think about this for a second, a body that can withstand the imminence and the glory of God in heaven. The supernatural, sovereign God of the universe, we're going to get to come into his presence and not be burned alive by the glory that's there. We're going to have a supernatural body. You say, wait a minute, Jeff, what about those people who've been dead for 2,000 years? What about people who have died in the sea and their bodies were, you know, consumed by fish? What about people blown up in war or burned alive or whatever? What happens, or cremated? What happens to all those bodies? Listen, your God knows where all of the molecules are. Your God knows where all the atoms are. And he is able, even if there were nothing left, to recreate from nothing a brand new, glorified, supernatural body. And that is the miracle of the dead in Christ rising first. Now, those bodies are going to come up, they're going to be transformed, and they're going to meet the spirit that's been in heaven. Because the Bible says that to be absent from the body is to be present with the Lord in heaven. And so the moment that you and I die, we go straight into God's presence. We don't go to a waiting room. We don't go to purgatory. We don't go somewhere where we have to work off our sins. No, no. We go straight into the presence of God. And when the rapture happens, that spirit in heaven is going to come down to be reunited with a brand new glorified body. Then it says, after that happens, that you and I are going to be changed as we're caught up. And that's where it says here, the word caught up is the word harpazo. We talked about that in our last episode. It means to be snatched away, to be carried away. And again, it's the same imagery of Jesus in John 14, 1 through 3, where the groom comes back and he kidnaps his bride. He captures his bride and takes her away to the Father's house. That's harpazo. We're going to be caught up. You say, wait a minute. What's going to happen to our clothes? Our clothes going to be caught up too? What's going to happen to if we have false teeth or a filling? Or is that going to be taken away? Well, what's it all going to look like? Look, there's some mystery here. We don't know exactly whether all these things are going to drop like it's been portrayed in movies. There's just a pile of clothes there. We don't know if body parts, you know, you got a fake knee or a fake shoulder or you got a pacemaker. Is all that going to be left behind? You know, we don't know exactly what's going to happen. We just know that rapture event is going to transform us into having a heavenly body. And we're going to get that heavenly body at that moment. And the Bible says we're going to be caught up together with them. So what that means is there going to be a great reunion in the air. And the scripture tells us here that when we are snatched up, that it says we meet the Lord in the air. So it's a mid-air miracle that takes place. Christ doesn't come to the earth like he does at the second coming. This is another reason why we know that the rapture and the second coming are two completely different events, separated by at least 7 years. Because at the second coming, Jesus comes back with his saints in Revelation 19, and he lands on the earth. In the rapture, he comes back for his saints, and he meets them in the air. So they're two completely separate events there. We'll meet the Lord of the air. It says, and thus shall we shall always be with the Lord. So here's the thing. After the rapture, we're never apart from Jesus. We get to be with Jesus forever. And this is really the goal that he has had from the very, very beginning, is for us to be with him. You can trace throughout the whole New Testament the heart of God simply to want to be with you. And if you ever doubted God's love for you, just know that he loves you so much, he's willing to spend all of eternity with you. He wants to be with you. So we'll never be apart from the Lord. Now, how quickly is this rapture thing going to happen? Well, we go over to 1 Corinthians chapter 15, and Paul gives us a clue over there, and we could talk a lot about this. We're just going to quickly mention it here. He tells us in verse 52 of chapter 15, actually says in verse 51, but we shall all be changed. So that does away with any theory of a partial rapture. Only you believers out there who are living for Jesus at that moment will be raptured. No. Paul says we will all be changed. Baby Christian, old Christian, Christian who's on fire, Christian who may not be living his best life for Jesus right now, you're going to be raptured. He says this in verse 52. In a moment, in the twinkling of an eye, for the trumpet will sound and the dead will be raised imperishable, we shall be changed. Two phrases I want you to see there. The phrase in a twinkling of an eye. That's the amount of time it takes for light to refract off of your eye. It's been estimated about 300th of a second. That's how fast you're going to be changed into your new body, into your new person, because your old nature, old sin nature is going to be done away with as well. You're going to be finally complete in your salvation. The second word he uses here is the word moment. Now, when we say moment, we think, oh, maybe 90 seconds or 2 minutes or whatever. But in the Greek language here, it's the Greek word atomo, A-T-O-M-O. And in that word, you see the word atom there, right? Well, it's the only time this word is used in the entire Bible. And Paul chose this word because it means that which cannot be divided or that which is indivisible. In other words, from a time perspective, you can take 20 seconds and divide it in half, you got 10. You can take 10, divide it in half, you got 5. You can take 5, divide it in half, and you got 2.5. And that's where my math fails me right there. But if you keep on going down, you're going to get to a point where you can't chop that number in half. That's what Paul's talking about here. That's how fast the rapture occurs. That's how quickly we are changed. And I love it here. And so this word rapture, this word harpazo, is an exciting word. It's very interesting. Just real quickly, back over in verse 15, he says, he uses another word to describe this event. He calls it the coming of the Lord. And the coming of the Lord, this word here is the Greek word parousia. Parousia, and it means presence or arrival. So the arrival time of the Lord. The same word was used, again, to describe dignitaries coming back into a secular culture, someone who's very, very important. He's here. It's time. He's arrived. His presence is here. That's the word that Paul uses. And sometimes that word in the New Testament is used to describe the second coming. Sometimes it's used to describe the rapture. It depends upon the context of the passage. So the rapture is something that's going to be supernatural. We're all going to be changed. Now here, listen, we need to recognize this, is that the rapture is what we call an imminent event. There is not a single Bible prophecy left that needs to be fulfilled in order for the rapture to take place. Not one. Now there's dozens and dozens, hundreds that need to take place for the second coming, but not a single prophecy in the Bible tells us this has to happen first and then the rapture. We're simply sitting on ready. We're waiting at any time. And as we saw in the last program, the New Testament church, they live that way. They wanted to know that every day Jesus can come back at any time. That's the doctrine we call imminency, the doctrine of imminency. Now go back to 1 Thessalonians chapter 4, and I want you to see how Paul concludes this whole thing here. He says it's kind of the therefore, kind of the so what, you know, what do we do with this belief in the rapture? Well, we certainly don't deny it. We certainly don't scoff at it. We certainly don't hide it. We certainly don't avoid it in the Bible. You know what he says to do with it? Verse 18. He says, therefore, comfort one another with these words. Take the truth about the imminent return of Jesus and all that's going to happen at that harpazo, at that rapture. You take this concept, you take this truth, this prophecy, and you use it to comfort the church, to comfort the church. He didn't say scare each other with this doctrine. He said comfort one another. Let each other know, listen, this life is not all there is. Jesus is coming back. And my friends, we could be a part of that rapture generation. With all the things that are going on right now in our world, we very well could be a part of that rapture generation. So all the more reason that we should be comforting one another and helping one another and letting each other know that deliverance is on its way, that Christ is going to come back. And listen, there's not a single problem that you and I have in this moment right now that the rapture couldn't solve. Isn't that true? I mean, Jesus coming back would absolutely solve all of your problems, financial, spiritual, physical, relational. It doesn't matter. They're all solved with the rapture. The rapture is a problem-solving event here. But to comfort one another with these words, and one final thought, the joy that you and I are going to have at the rapture is going to be indescribable. It will be the most exciting moment of your entire existence, more exciting than a last-second touchdown, a last shot, a home run hit in the ninth inning, more exciting than a baby being born, more exciting than a wedding, more exciting and emotional than a soldier's return home from war. Nothing compares to what will go on in your heart at the rapture. So I want you to know that being a part of Jesus' precious bride comes with great benefits. You're either going to be resurrected or you're going to be raptured. Those are the only two things, but they're both good because they end up with you being like Jesus Christ. What is God waiting on? I mean, come on, Lord, let's do this thing, right? Well, I think he's waiting on two things. He's waiting on the stage to be set with Bible prophecy because players are moving into place. Events are moving into place. There's so many things that are happening in the world right now that need to happen before the last days occur. He's waiting for those things to happen, but also he's waiting for the lost to be saved. He's simply waiting, and maybe that's you today. You need to give your life to Jesus Christ. You can be a part of this rapture. But either way, Jesus is waiting. And when that last person is saved, blow that trumpet, send my son, get my people. I'll see you next time on The King is Coming.
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in every age and in every part of the world. The Church of Jesus Christ needs a message of conviction, a message of admonition, and it needs a message of exhortation that they might come back to the Lord. Some people actually believe, and these great theologians, people that you and I would love and respect, and they said that the history of the church is divided into seven sections. And the way it's divided now, according to them, we are in the seventh, the time of the